0: Why have you...
1: No, was that not the year they went on to win it? But they won the month...
2: Yeah, this is...
1: the first year of the All-Ireland.
0: They won in 18 and then Tip won 19.
2: Is this not the game where Tip are massively up at halftime in Limerick?
1: No, I don't think... God, because it's hurling, my memory isn't ideal. But my memory is they won the All-Ireland that year. And it was just seeing them going... Of course they did. Was that... Did they beat them in 2018 then or something as well?
2: Yeah, Limerick won 226 to 214 in this game.
0: Yeah.
2: Fairly short Tipper up at half time in Limerick, but like,
0: yeah, it's neck and neck this
2: together.
0: Game for ages, yeah.
1: Yeah, the brand, I mean, Tipperary played their part, but I just couldn't get over it. Like, the Hurley's up in the air and the lads flicking. Yeah. And I was going, this is a level of skill.
0: It is
1: that I hadn't seen. I hadn't seen, yeah,
0: totally.
1: Even when I was in school, the teacher used to teach us ground hurling.
0: Oh yeah, I remember that too. We used to do that, yeah.
1: Just hit it on
0: indoor
1: the ground.
0: Indoor hurling, which is basically
1: and
0: hockey.
1: Yeah, no, this was out in the field.
0: Oh, did
1: and
0: you do it in the field?
1: And I was like, do we not raise it? Would it not be better?
0: You're not ready.
1: Realise the standard of us as a group wasn't quite... I did say hurling was my thing.
0: Did you buy your ticket for that? Or how did that come about?
1: The Munster final?
0: Yeah,
1: no,
0: yeah.
1: It was Brenda Donoghue was working with Marty Morrissey's radio show, so I was brought as a guest. Yeah. So it was a Limerick-based guest. So she brought me to the match. It was actually funny. We were there, and she was telling the story. I think it was I won't mention which of her children had been given a hurley and brought it in Portugal and met a guy named Nicky English and was saying, oh, I've got a hurley. And he goes, oh, show me what you do. And he was, the kid was describing hurling to Nicky English and Nicky was there. Oh, yeah, yeah, yeah. And Brenda was laughing, going, oh, I told him afterwards who you were.
0: Yeah. Limerick as a city, like, it's so sport dominant. Like, also rugby, of course. Like, did rugby ever enter your life as well?
1: A bit. No, I would have. It was a couple of months, but I wasn't at any of the really spectacular Munster performances. I've been to a good few, but I live near Thomond Park, so it's amazing. I think it's amazing when there's matches on. I love it.
0: Yeah.
1: You know, you've got that big game feel only down the road. I get frustrated with Limerick over the years. I think now the rugby's obviously with Munster. It's great the Cork people can get behind the Limerick team. Jokes that don't work in Cork. But, and the hurling was phenomenal, has been phenomenal, you know, over the last while. But, the soccer is just flatters to deceive forever. And it's so frustrating because there's so many, like, I think Limerick, there was a study done years back and there was more fellas playing soccer in Limerick than anywhere else in the country, more teams. But a lot of the time, the guys in the junior clubs are more comfortable there than playing League of Ireland's going, well, why would I go up to Finn Harps when I could just go to Janesborough on a Sunday morning, you know, and why am I driving up for 4 hours?
2: Which means it's untapped and that there's potential.
1: I think there's huge potential. And it's every time there's like, you flat, like we went in Limerick, like Limerick don't exist at the moment. Our treaty is there.
0: I
1: want them to do well, but it's like trying to fall in love with a woman who just looks like and maybe has a similar name to the love of your life. I do want them to do well, but I don't feel the same.
0: Is soccer big everywhere in Limerick or their pockets?
1: It's massive.
0: Really?
1: I think even out the county, I think whatever, if you play sport, you play soccer. You know, I think even hurling football, might be some people who don't to a small degree, but I think obviously the more, oh no, I prefer hurling, but you'll still kick a five-a-side or you'll still play soccer. You know, you just need a tennis ball and one other person, you could be playing a version of it. Like,
2: why is Tommy Gaynor on your list?
1: Tommy Gaynor was the first proper local hero for me. He's a little bit older. The match I picked was UCD, and it was one, I think it was the worst weather for a match I was ever at. So it was up in Rathban. So it was Limerick City at the time. And there's the two dugouts in Rathban, which was another false dawn in Limerick. There's sketches of what the ground was meant to be when they set up the lotto. This is what we're going to build with the money. And we're still waiting. It was raining, it was a monsoon season in Limerick, and there was a kind of like a press box between the two dugouts, and I was sitting there, there was no one at the match, and he put on an exhibition that was just mesmerizing. One of the things he did during the match was he slalomed through the UCD defence, the keeper came out, he stopped, beat the keeper, stopped the ball on the line, beat the keeper on the way out, and then beat him on the way in again, and rolled it into the net. I think he only scored twice, but he was like, and it was just bucketing. Like, there was, you know, probably matches abandoned now, but it was just, it wasn't just that. Gaynor, he went to Forest. Yeah. You remember him at Forest? He played in the League Cup, won a League Cup and a Simic Cup, I think it is, with Forest. But he was such a talented footballer. I remember reading, he was at Forest at the same time as like Des Walker, Pierce, Neil Webb, like all these superstars. And his nickname was Pele.
2: Right.
1: You know, Jesus. And they played the Soccer Six, which was a thing. Do you remember that?
2: Yeah.
1: So there'd be Soccer Six on ITV and Tommy played. So you might be, he wasn't like, he was a regular for a few seasons, but he would have been, definitely on the six-a-side thing. And he was, it was just because he's from Limerick and I'd seen him play. When he came through first, they even played him at left back sometimes and played him in different positions. But I think, and he played, the amount of people as well from other teams, like he played for Rovers, Parts, I think Bowes, I think Derry.
2: Before he went?
1: No.
2: When he came back?
1: He was at Limerick United and he won the Cup with Limerick United in 82. Then he would have gone to Rovers maybe and then eventually came back to Limerick City. Then he went to Doncaster, Forest and whatever and came back and played with Cork City. There was actually, he came back.
2: Oh yeah.
1: And we were playing Cork and Limerick were bottom of the league at the time and Tommy's playing for Cork and the first joke I ever shouted publicly when I heckled Tommy Gaynor and we went 1-0 up, Dahi McMahon penalty and I shouted onto the pitch, Tommy, did you play any football when you were working in England? Right, got a huge laugh from the people around and then they won 7-1 that day. Possibly similar to Ronaldo's performance.
0: The game, yeah.
1: They were, you know, it was that thing. I actually met one of the Limerick players, Albert Finnan, the other day, and I was saying it to him about the match, and he goes, yeah, we thought after 10 or 15 minutes, we're doing all right.
2: Carl, we got to go. That was great. If people want to book tickets, where's...
1: Oh, Carl's Been Comedian on Instagram. I'll eventually put stuff up there.
2: That was a brilliant episode. You had to be there. Thanks a million.
1: Thank you very much, sir. Cheers.
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4: Chris Bond.
5: Oh, you're kidding me.
6: September.
2: Kyle Lafferty.
4: Are you joking me?
2: Is that right?
5: I know. Is that right?
2: Anybody else?
7: Leash, wasn't it?
4: Like, that is one of the most stupid questions.
6: Darius Vassell?
8: Seriously, you all need to just stay quiet. This is getting really annoying doing this quiz.
5: What is going on here?
9: Welcome along to the shoutiest segment on Irish radio. It is the scintillating, it's the stupefying, it is the splendido crappy quiz. Every Friday, we pit three of Team Off the Ball up against each other in a no-holds-barred quiz of sporting factoids at the end of the week. Allow me to welcome today's contestants. Our first contestant today blamed his boots when his club didn't win the championship last year. He blamed a government conspiracy when he didn't win the lotto last week and blamed everyone but himself after his complete capitulation in last week's crappy quiz. There's no mirrors in the life of this man. It is the Meath Hill Billy, Tommy Rooney.
10: Hi folks, it's new week going, so I'm hoping that there'll be a new crappy quiz, a new era for a crappy quiz this week. And
11: but can I just put
10: there'll
11: in
10: be no mess and no shenanigans. No blackguard.
11: Hold up. Can I just put in? Owen, what am I doing here? Has there been some disciplinary hearing that's gone on? That I have been relegated to the Europa League of crappy quizzes? Am I being punished for the potential breakaway that I've been discussing to a new super quiz that may happen on a rival station? Is that what's happening? But I don't understand how suddenly I find myself with Barry and Rooney.
9: Mm. It is. But I guess you just haven't been available for the last few quizzes, and availability is the best skill you can have in this game, Nathan.
11: I listened to last week's quiz, and it was an absolute embarrassment.
10: On who?
11: For both yourself and Ger Gilroy. Firstly, listen, as I said, Tommy, online, if you want me to get in touch with our HR department, I thought maybe that was the right thing to do for the clear bullying techniques that were happening from Ger Gilroy. But then I realised, actually, Tommy's like he reminds me of my two-year-old. The bitching and moaning and whining and woe is me and I didn't get what I want and I'm going to throw my toys out of the pram, but didn't really mean it. You knew Tommy was never going to walk off. He's threatening it. You know, he's, oh, I'm going, I'm gone. I'm going to walk out that door and I'm never coming back. But he knows if he walks out that door, there's nothing there except just the abyss of dullness. And this is his only outlet for a bit of crack all week now that he's living down in Clare. And he needs this. So I all sympathy I had by the end was gone. Now, you were being bullied. There's no question about that. And you've got to stand up for yourself, Tommy, on this quiz.
10: I wouldn't go so far as to say it was bullying. It was just so obvious what was going on. They're in cahoots, the two of them. They're in absolute cahoots.
9: Well, if you look around, Tommy, there's only been one person that's been booted off last week's quiz, and it is Ger, despite his win, which I would have said is a fair and square win. Nathan, everything you said there was absolutely spot on, so thank you for saying my bit. Our next contestant pushes the narrative that he's a massive golf nut, so it's been a big week for him. Instead of complaining about not being able to play golf, he is now going to spend all of his time on Patreon complaining about not having the time to play golf. Give it up for the beast of Ballyhaunus, Nathan Nate Dog Murphy.
11: Very true. Still open to offers for any expensive clubs in South Dublin that want to give me a free membership. Adrian Barry will come along as well for the ride. No shortage of promotion. You'll get at least two mentions in every crappy quiz. We can guarantee you it.
9: Who is the biggest freeloader when it comes to the OTB golf heads, Nathan?
11: Oh, Malloy.
4: I think he's answered his own question there, to be fair.
11: No, Malloy. Malloy's just quieter and smarter about it, but Malloy definitely.
9: Right. Wasn't there somebody who rang up a golf course and actually pitched themselves as somebody who could like do MC work or could actually bring their profile to the golf course?
11: There was, but he's not on this call, so we better not name him publicly.
9: He shall remain nameless.
4: Oh yeah, that's right.
11: Is that libelous? Like, is the number of people that could potentially be below the certain number that we've now sort of?
4: You could just name him, and then
11: we've thrown shade basically on everybody who works with us.
9: It's not Joe, if anybody was thinking.
11: It's not Joe.
10: I don't know the story. I must.
11: All right, we'll tell you afterwards.
10: Okay.
9: Our last contestant today is back after a 1 week hiatus, so it's to the YouTube comments of 2 weeks ago we go to get today's intro. And Mr. Gooner for Life 93 says, if Adrian is part of the Europa League crappy quiz lineup, does that mean Tommy is Intertoto Cup standard? Well, Mr. Gooner for life, time will tell. Give it up for Adrian. Who's your daddy, Barry?
4: There's nothing I know that annoys Tommy more than being lumped in with me when Nathan at the start there says, am I in with Barry and Rooney in the Europa League? I know internally Tommy's like, don't be lumping me in with that lad. And by the way, like I will say, Nathan's discussions about a breakaway super quiz, I mean... You'll be happy to come back.
11: Open
4: to
11: offers
4: between your legs next week.
11: Game on.
10: Spoken,
11: give me the call.
10: Spoken like a true Mayo man, I would say. Talking what himself up before the end of the quiz.
9: Who would be in the breakaway, Nathan?
11: That's a good question, actually. Yeah, we'd have to get Phil the power in.
4: I'd fill the Spurs role.
9: It'd just be John and Phil, and then the remaining place, I guess.
10: No, they'd be tapping up rival.
11: Oh no, sorry. The more I listen to it, we go on about Jer being Owen's favourite. John is Owen's favourite.
9: Why? He's been on the quiz twice.
11: What was it? Who's the last rookie to win the Masters? Was an actual question on the quiz.
9: Mm-hmm.
11: The easiest sporting question there's ever been.
4: He's borderline flirting with him. Hey, John. Looking really well today. Here's a question about golf. It's like, all right. Maybe throw him a bit of a curveball there at any point.
11: Has Shane Lowry ever won the Open Championship?
10: Mm-hmm. Look at lads.
4: Great answer, John. Great answer.
11: Great. I love your pronunciation there, John.
9: As ever, the format is the classic crappy quiz with a series of questions on a range of themes. Then it's on to the slip and slide of trivia, which is the rapid fire round. Podcast of crappy quiz at otbsports.com or on the OTB Sports app. And if you're watching on YouTube, make sure to click the thumbs up. Even if we contribute nothing but misery to your day. Round one is the boring questions round, never multiple choice. And a warm welcome to everybody who has skipped the intros to join us at this point. You're also very welcome to the crappy quiz. Question one for you, Tommy. Ryan Mason is the youngest manager to ever manage in the Premier League, but can you name the youngest manager to win the Premier League?
10: Ooh, I was nearly going to jump in with the wrong answer there, and thankfully I didn't.
9: What were you going to jump in with?
4: Well, I mean...
10: There's obviously... Is Jojo working today? No, this isn't my answer. This is not my answer, but I was going to jump in with...
9: It's Stephen in the sound booth. He doesn't have as much of a trigger finger as Jojo.
10: I was going to jump in with Roberto Di Matteo, but obviously he only won the Champions League. The youngest manager to win the Premier League title.
9: Come on, Tommy.
10: Was it Jose and whatever year you won it first?
9: Final answer?
10: Jose Mourinho, yeah.
9: Correct. Jose Mourinho, 42 years of age in his first season. Nathan, question one for you. Ireland's heptathlon record was beaten last weekend by Kate O'Connor. Can you name the seven events in the women's heptathlon?
6: Oh.
11: 100 metre hurdles.
9: Correct.
11: Long jump, high jump.
9: Correct, correct. We're three in.
11: Javelin.
9: Correct. Over halfway there. Oh,
10: he's getting there.
6: What is the last one? Is that 800 metres or 1500 metres? So I still need two more.
10: No, you need three more.
6: Three more, yeah.
11: Three more.
10: Yeah. That's a tough start.
6: Three more.
11: The 100 metre sprint?
9: No. Close though. There is a sprint in there, but it's a 200 metre sprint.
6: And is it 800 metres or 1500 is the last
9: one? It's 1800 metres. And then there's one other
11: definitely
9: event.
11: Not 1800 metres. Definitely not 1800 metres.
10: It's not 18.
9: What did I say? 1800. No, sorry. 800. 800 metres is the final.
11: And what's the last one?
9: Shot put.
6: I didn't think they did shot put and javelin.
10: It was nasty.
9: Well, they do. At least it didn't
11: That's
9: really
11: fine.
9: Hit the
11: fine.
9: Post.
11: Listen, we know the priority. Saved all those tough questions for this week.
9: Adrian. Leinster have won 5 Heineken Cup semi-finals against 4 different teams. Can you name each team they've beaten?
11: The only hope here is that he was so drunk in the corporate box for a couple of them that he can't remember who they were actually playing.
7: Give me a second there.
9: Hey, no looking around.
7: A quick look around. Munster.
9: That's one. Here we go, down another odyssey of Adrian Barry trying to find the answer deep within themselves.
7: How many are you looking for?
9: Four. Come on. We need to get a second one here pretty quickly, Adrian, if we're going to have any hope of finishing this quiz in time.
7: Something telling me that the Chiefs, this is not my answer, but that the Chiefs were one of them at some point. Did you say JoJo was on or not?
10: JoJo's doing the Europa League quiz.
7: Racing?
9: No, it's not Racing. Oh, he calls himself one of them. A Leinster fan. No, the Chiefs was not one of them either. Toulouse twice.
7: Toulouse was actually the next answer, yeah.
9: Clermont in 2011. Clermont. 2012, rather, and then Scarlets in 2018. Toulouse was 2011 and 19, and Munster, as you say, was 2009.
11: Wow. Munster super fan.
9: That is a lot of wine and cheese you can see consumed during all five of those.
7: It is. I was going to make this point. It sounds like sour grapes now, speaking of which, but like Tommy's question there versus the ones that me and Nathan got.
9: Round ludicrous. Two.
10: I doubt you would have got Jose Mourinho.
11: Well, it was
7: It was like a one in two or three guess.
9: And you almost said,
10: Do you know what? It wasn't a bad question to start off with. I'll take you guys have tougher questions.
9: Round two is the golf is back round. That's right. Golf is back. So it's time to load those tee boxes and pack those function rooms. This round will test your knowledge on the golf courses of Ireland. Tommy, which Irish course did Bill Clinton name as his favourite golf course, famously playing it in 1998?
10: Bill. Where did Bill play?
9: I wasn't sure, was that an impression of somebody there for a period of time?
10: I feel like
11: you were kind of going for a Liam Brady on the panel.
9: Yeah.
11: Bill.
10: Are we talking?
7: No, we're not talking anything.
11: We're talking the whole island of Ireland, or are we talking your answer?
9: Tommy, you either know it or you don't. You either know it. It's one of those you either know or you don't.
10: Right, I'm going to go with the K Club.
9: It's not the K Club.
7: The Old Head, is it?
9: No.
11: Ballybunion?
9: It's Ballybunion, correct. Nathan, if Portmarnock has held the Irish Open the most amount of times, which course has held it the second most amount of times?

0: That is a thinking face right there.
1: For that years. Really is some face, isn't it? And we're not even getting the school of knowledge here, which is incredible. This is really challenging.
0: For our radio listeners, all I can say is, I'm sorry.
1: Golf is a game with a small ball.
2: It's like, it's like a bench press.
0: Druids Glen is not the correct answer.
1: Mount Juliet.
0: No. It's Royal Dublin.
3: I was there and I kind of thought,
0: Adrian. Michael Jordan famously came to Ireland in 1999 and played a heap of different courses. Royal Dublin and Ballybunion were on the list. Can you name any of the other courses he played?
1: Clonmany.
0: Correct.
1: Because wasn't that what Donahue was talking about, yeah?
2: Where did Donahue meet him, was it?
1: He was chasing him around.
2: Did he drive to Clonmany?
0: He played a load of different places. He played Lahinch, Waterville, Tralee, Killarney, Ring of Kerry, Old Head, Fota, the European Club, Royal County Down, and Port Rush. So 12 points, I think, in 10 days.
2: Got a good question there.
1: Well, your one was pretty straightforward, Tommy. But your knowledge didn't extend to it. It's only easy when you know the answer. This is
0: Super League breakaway sort of bottling
4: just
0: time.
4: Just a minute quiz
0: it.
4: Once.
1: Were you,
4: Yeah. Yeah,
1: I just spilled through. It wouldn't be enough time there to spill through your knowledge on that type of quiz.
4: Well, it gets rid of the nonsense on like this quiz, which is maybe why it was so successful through the years. I won a pager.
0: Nice.
4: Remember when pagers were the next big thing?
1: Deal.
4: I think I was in Leaving Cert. You were at some sort of schools exhibition. The Leaving Cert, Tommy, is an exam at the end of your schooling. But you don't know what? Have you never heard of a pager?
2: No.
4: So this was
2: like a Game Boy.
4: Was this pre-mobile phone?
1: Oh,
4: yeah,
2: is it like a Tamagotchi?
0: Have you not seen The Wire?
4: It was pre-mobile phone, as far as I remember. But it gave you a number. Was that it? I can't even remember how it works.
0: It did. It gave you a number.
1: Flash up a number that you had to call back.
4: Yeah. So it basically was a way of leaving a message. And then it got, I think what I had was very advanced. That you could actually type, you could get some words typed
2: some
4: in.
2: Characters.
4: So. I think I used it 3 times ever.
2: I know. Okay,
4: got to meet Larry.
0: Well, all I can say is you're welcome to everybody.
4: Larry had no favoritism, which was, again, what made him a great quizmaster. He just, you know, went with the questions. The questions were the star of the show.
0: Unlike some contestants in this case. Round 3 is the footballers' tweets round. Once upon a time, footballers generally didn't employ a social media team to run their Twitter account. This round will test your knowledge on some of the classic moments from the Wild West of footballers running their own accounts. Tommy, on the 12th of February 2012, which footballer tweeted, "Whitney has passed away. RIP, you will live on forever. Can't believe it. I want to run to you. I really can't believe this." Was it A, Jermaine Pennant, B, Dean Windass, or C, Wayne Rooney?
2: Pennant.
0: No, it's not Pennant.
4: Rooney.
0: It's Rooney, yeah.
2: It's not Rooney, is it?
0: It is Rooney.
4: Rooney was who I thought.
2: Oh, I didn't. I had the Rio tweet in my head, so I just didn't think it would be Rooney. Oh, Jesus. What a tweet.
0: Nathan, can you get off the mark? Yes. On the 5th of October 2013, which footballer tweeted, "Just ran over a rabbit, devastated"? Was it A, Michael Owen, B, Romelu Lukaku, or C, Phil Neville?
2: Oh, that's a tough one.
4: It's got to be Phil or Owen, doesn't it? Though Lukaku is a weird one to throw in the middle of those two. Michael Owen. Jojo's obviously definitely not on. Stephen, you're no good to us here. Phil Neville.
0: It's not Phil Neville.
1: Oh,
4: Michael Owen.
0: It is Michael Owen.
1: God, it's Phil Neville written all over, didn't it?
0: Michael Owen, the goat of Twitter.
2: I thought it was on, yeah.
0: On the 12th of April 2012, which footballer tweeted, "People say you are what you eat. That's funny, because I don't remember eating a sexy beast this morning." Was it A, Tammy Abraham, B, Jack Grealish, or C, Marcus Rashford?
1: It's not Rashford, anyway. Give me the quote again.
2: You're People digging say, deep into the recesses here.
0: People say you are what you eat. That's funny because I don't remember eating a sexy beast this morning.
1: And this was what year?
0: 2012.
1: So it's like 10 years ago. I mean, Tammy Abraham was about 10. And who was the other option?
0: You had Tammy Abraham, Jack Grealish and Marcus Rashford.
2: Like, it's not like Jack Grealish to tweet something that he'd later regret in life.
1: Yeah, that's why I think he could be a bit of a curveball. Such a nice answer. But I mean, I'm going to have to go with her anyway because it'd be consistent with the man. Jack Grealish.
0: It's not Jack Grealish. It is Tammy Abraham. So we scored nothing there in that round.
4: I'm going with Grealish as well.
2: Great round, Owen.
0: Thank you, Tommy. And great performance from you so far. You're joined first with 1 point. Adrian, great performance from you as well. You're also joined first.
1: Thanks,
0: Owen. Nathan, leader of the breakaway group on 0 points. Round four.
4: I haven't got a question right in the first three rounds in about 10 quizzes, I think. Yet still.
0: Round four.
1: And you're saying that like it's going to get to your credit.
4: Well, it gives me the sense
1: your sporting knowledge is terrible.
4: I'm being screwed over by incredibly difficult questions.
0: This is the fun free magic number round. Contestants get 3 points for getting the number exactly right. If no one manages that, the nearest contestant who doesn't go bust gets 2 points. The second closest gets 1 point. I'm going to state that we can only accept the answer that's written on your paper. And I'm also going to have to ask for your pens once the music ends. So if you don't mind, give us the following number. The number of goals Timo Werner has scored in all competitions for Chelsea this season. Plus, the number of FA Cups won by Pep Guardiola. Plus, the number of World Snooker Championships won by Ronnie O'Sullivan. Plus, the number of Premier League goals scored this season by Kelechi Iheanacho. Your 30 seconds expire when Sinatra sings Bright Shiny Beads.
4: What was the second one?
0: The number of FA Cups won by Pep Guardiola. The first one was the number of goals Werner has scored in all competitions for Chelsea this season. Then the number of World Snooker Championships won by Ronnie O'Sullivan. And then the number of Premier League goals Iheanacho has scored this season. Add them all up. What do you get? Nathan's finished. Tommy's finished. Adrian, what have you got?
1: I have 23.
0: 23. Tommy?
2: Nathan, what you got?
4: 22.
2: 22.
0: Tommy?
2: Ooh. I've got 20. And I just went down. I went down one.
4: I went down one as well.
0: So Nathan's 22, Adrian's 23, Tommy's 20. I can tell you the answer is 28, which means Adrian gets 2 points.
2: No way.
0: Nathan gets one and Tommy gets nothing. So let's go through those. Werner has scored 11 goals for Chelsea in all competitions this season.
2: Jesus, has he? So what was the answer? 27 or 28?
0: 28. The number of FA Cups won by Pep Guardiola is 1. The number of World Championships won by Ronnie is 6. And then Iheanacho has scored 10 Premier League goals this season. Which brings Adrian to a total so far of 3 points. Nathan comes to 1 point and Tommy is also on 1 point. We tossed a coin earlier, and if it's Tommy versus Nathan, it's Nathan. So
2: no, really?
0: We move on to the final. Our winner tonight will be decided in the round that separates the men from the boys, the Tom Tuchels from the Tom Cruises. It's
4: rapid-fire round. Here, Adrian.
0: The score you get in this round will be added to your score in the previous round, and there will be 40 seconds for everyone to answer from the same set of questions. So we're going to start with Adrian. Then on to Nathan, and then on to Tommy. Adrian, I don't think you've been in this position since the champ era in 2019. If you get a question correct, I'll ask you another question and keep asking you questions until you get one wrong. Once you get a question wrong and move on to the next person, and your incorrect answer also means the deduction of 1 point. Adrian Barry, any final words before you move into this?
1: It's 3-1-1, is it?
0: 3-1-1.
4: You can only screw it up from here.
0: He looks nervous. I'm not going to
2: lie. Adrian.
0: Adrian Barry.
4: Look at him. Deep breaths. Oh.
0: Your 40 seconds.
4: Pressure's weighing on his shoulders. Look at him.
0: Your 40 seconds starts.
2: Earn your place.
1: My now. 40 seconds. Let's do it.
0: Name the winning horse at this year's Aintree Grand National.
1: Manila Times.
0: Correct. Who's top of the League of Ireland Premier Division?
2: Time.
0: Too long. Same pass.
1: Finn Harps.
0: Rory Best is working with which Major League Rugby team? In which US city, Nathan?
4: San Diego.
0: No, Seattle. Who is trailing Lewis Hamilton in second place at the Formula One Drivers' Championship at the moment, Tommy?
2: Verstappen.
0: Correct. In what year did Galway last win a football All-Ireland?
2: 2001.
0: Correct. Name the NBA franchise in Phoenix.
2: Suns.
0: Correct. Who is top of the top 14 table right now?
2: Toulouse.
0: Correct. Mark Leishman is from which country?
2: I can't hear you.
0: Mark Leishman is from which country?
2: Australia.
0: Correct. Tommy Rooney coasts home and vindicates himself after last week's debacle, which was totally his fault, let's remind ourselves. But it doesn't matter. This is all his credit.
4: Wow.
0: 6 points
4: can't believe that.
0: To Adrian's 3 points, to Nathan's nil. Wow. This has been a turn up for the books, Tommy Rooney. Take it away.
2: From the depths of hell.
1: How many points did Nathan get?
0: Zero.
1: Zero.
2: Zero.
4: Well, I was absolutely screwed over in this quiz.
2: Listen, Owen, I came up with an idea there during the week, listening to Tight Five and off the back of last week's quiz. I did a lot of thinking over the weekend. I think we should bring in a challenge. Each contestant can get a challenge, a Quizmaster challenge in a quiz.
0: That's not happening. There's already, 14 challenges
4: per quiz. You mean sort of when Owen tries to screw me over with far more difficult questions than everyone else, I can say, actually, hold on a second, Owen.
1: The exact format already? Is it like everything is challenge?
4: Yeah.
1: Would it not be more interesting if you couldn't challenge?
0: Yeah.
1: Number one. And number two, how have we found ourselves the whole way through with a week that's in it on this quiz, and there hasn't been one question about Katie Taylor or her opponent for...
0: And his stream has frozen.
2: You got cut off.
0: At the crucial time. It is true.
2: Had you prepared for Katie Taylor?
1: The last hour and a half. Anything you want to know, bring it on.
4: This is the easiest question ever.
1: Delphine Prezoon, quarterfinals London 2012.
2: I'm delighted.
1: Tajikistan in the semi-final. Listen, whatever you're having yourself like.
0: Well, sorry about that, Adrian. Tommy Rooney, congratulations, fair play. This has been the crappy quiz. We'll see in the same time.
2: Give me a shot.
0: In the same place.
2: Give me a shot at Gilroy.
0: Fridays, OTBAM, Tommy versus Gilroy. We'll see you then.
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1: What are you doing to in training with Packy? What for this opponent specifically?
2: So we're Packy's actually, he's all the body bag on him and all the gear bag, and he's lying in on top of me. You know, basically keeping the pressure on me. You know, because I can box. I'm a good counter puncher. I can box. I can move, and I'm nearly moving too much. You know, for the pro ranks, for 10 rounds, I won't be able to move like that. So I will get into a position where I have to stand and I have to trade and I have to fight. And you know, that's inevitable. That's going to happen in the fight. So once I can prepare for that, I know that's coming. I need to work on that, because I'm boxing 20 years now at this stage, you know, so the moving and the simpler stuff, it nearly comes natural to me now. So Packy is trying to drill in the fact to stand and sit on my punches, you know, because I've good defense, so I'm able to trade with these guys. I don't need to be getting out of danger, because I'm good enough to be in that pocket. But you know, it's frustrating for me. I think I can move all the time, you know, because it's what I've known, you know. But the professional game there's different tactics that come into play and different in a fight, you know. And
3: how long did it take you, Andy, to get used to that?
1: I think you're always learning, and it's probably the biggest adjustment you have to make, isn't it? The footwork, especially when you've been drilled in the Irish coaching system, because it's high. The footwork is very emphasised, and it's high energy footwork. You know, you're always on your toes and you're bouncing. And in the pro game, it's more about stepping. It's not about bouncing. I think there is a time to bounce, but it's more about stepping, and it's conditioning your legs for that. And also sitting low on your legs. It's a different thing. Where the amateur game, you're kind of upright and your legs are almost straight, not vertical, but straight. Where in the pro game, you're always sitting down into your legs, squatting, and that's a different conditioning as well.
2: Yeah, like even I might trade.
1: Let me tell you. It's easier in the fight than it is in the sparring. The sparring is harder, because you'll have the energy of the crowd. You'll have your adrenaline pumping, and the rounds will be passing, and you won't even.
2: I'd realize it all right. But like one of my main attributes as an amateur was I could hit and not get hit. You know, so I was very good at single shots. A big flashy shot that had come from the back door. Like, I could throw that. I was never really the aggressive.
1: One of the only Irish men to win the European gold medal. Very hard medal to win. Very, very hard medal to win. Harder than a world medal, because every country you come up against are really good. Yeah. You know? And it's.
2: That's a way to go now, 2011. You know,
1: But you were so unlucky coming the Olympic years in so many times, weren't you?
2: Yeah, I missed out on London by one fight. For qualification out in Azerbaijan, and then Rio, it's beyond me how it didn't happen, you know. So I missed out through the Irish selection, just two different decisions or whatever, and I got over that. But I was actually drafted in then to APB, which is amateur professional boxing, and I got an opportunity then to qualify through that rank, where the WSB and the APB fight. So they're two sort of professional bodies in amateur boxing that the amateur setup put in to stop amateur boxers going professional. Yeah. Because the best amateurs go professional and it leaves the amateur scene. So they want to try and a middle of the road job. So that I actually got drafted into that. And there was five boxers in Venezuela, and the top two qualified. And there was an Armenian, a very good Armenian. He's better than me. He's probably still better than me, you know. And he was always the main threat. And then there was someone from Qatar. Like, I think my mother would have bet the other three, and I was the other one. So, and the top two qualified. And if you lost the first fight, you actually got another chance to fight. If you lost the second fight, you got another chance to fight. So we were just dependent on the draw, and the draw came out. I was fighting the number one seed, which was the Armenian. So the two of us were by far ahead of the pack. But it's just the way the draw worked, I missed out. You know, like, he stopped the next two opponents in the first round.
1: Venezuela qualified. There's a lot of questions about the decisions.
2: Yeah, and I think
1: the draws that were made there was.
2: I think that
1: there were a lot of
2: one of the guys was from Qatar, and I think they invested heavily after that or before that. I'm not sure. And he got the pass, but like, it was harder for me not to qualify that time than to actually qualify. You know, that's the way I look at it. So it wasn't meant to be
3: Wasn't there a point where you were thinking of walking away? Like, you had to be kind of coaxed back.
2: There's a few of them points. Yeah, especially with boxing, you come up against a lot of barriers and walls that you come into. But one of the first times that I wanted to pack it in was in 2007. I was changing school. I was a 17-year-old, you know, as you do. And I was throwing the box out. I was throwing the toys out of the pram, really. So I just threw it away. And after a couple of weeks, my uncle, Richard Duffy, and my coach now, Martin Brennan, he's a cousin of mine as well. My mother got onto them, said, talk to this fella. You know,
3: and set him straight.
2: Come down and set him straight, yeah. Because I wasn't listening to the people closest to me. So they came down and they persuaded me just to stay on, that the World Championships were in a couple of months, just to try them, and then you can pack it in and see what happens. And then I actually went on in 2008, and I was the first Irish boxer ever to win a world amateur title. I think Kate Taylor was before me. So I won that, and that sort of set the scene for myself then. Without choice, I was becoming a professional boxer then, because I was part of the high performance scene.
3: Yeah.
2: I was being funded, I was being told where I needed to be, what I had to do. So by the time...
3: Did you respond to that? Because some people do and some people don't.
2: Yeah, well, I did respond to it. I did, absolutely, because it came so fast. I had no choice to do it. And by the time I knew it, I was 21, 22, and that's all I knew. You know, I was being looked after in high form.
1: Your options weren't there,
2: and I had not that I had no options, and I'm delighted that I'm here now, you know, fighting at home in a couple of weeks' time. But I look back, and I didn't choose this. It sort of just happened, because I wanted to walk away, and I didn't get the opportunity to walk away, and then I came back a world champion. So there was sort of... I was thrown into the deep end then, you know. But again, I enjoyed it, you know. But it's something that it just happened, you know. So this
3: are you happy now, though, that you went through that to get to the point where would you, in retrospect, would you prefer to go pro at 22 and be a 5-6 year vet now?
2: I don't think I had the discipline to go pro at 22. And let's be honest, you know, I probably took a lot of shortcuts in my career, you know. Whereas now...
3: In training
2: and with everything, you know, mainly lifestyle. You know, it was... Because it was so foreign to be a professional athlete in down home where we're from. You know, it's not the done thing. So there was loads of loopholes and loads of shortcuts I could take.
3: Yeah.
2: Because I wasn't being surveyed or observed as much as if I was living in the city, you know. So I could escape. And I probably did a little bit much. But to be... The opportunity I have now, I wouldn't change any of that. You know, there's nothing more that I would want now than what I'm doing at this moment in time. Like, preparing for a massive fight at home in front of my own people, and that they're all behind me now. And the options that this will bring are endless. You know, I don't know what phone call can come on December 8th. You know, anything can happen. And, like, I'm not living the normal 9-to-5 job. I'm getting phone calls every few weeks. Like, I got a phone call during the week there off Andy, you know, to come on to this. Like, that's exciting. You know, these are things that the average people, or the normal people working every day, don't get to experience, you know. So this is living the dream, really. This side of things. I know there's ups and downs in boxing, but surely the ups are... They're phenomenal, like, you know, and you know that, you know, ups and downs as well.
1: Yeah, it's the life less lived, isn't it?
2: Yeah.
1: You spoke about home, going home for this fight. How do you think you're going to handle the pressure? What are you doing to combat that, the expectancy?
2: Well, at the minute, I'm spending most of the time in Dublin to try and... Because, again, I took shortcuts and I did let things get to myself before. So, like... There's a lot of people clapping me on the back at home, you know, saying, well done, congratulations. But in reality, there's nothing done yet. You know, this is just another fight. And that's the way I have to look at it. Mm. But I still want to be able to enjoy it, you know, because most of my fights have been in Boston or been abroad. And I feel I didn't really get to experience the whole occasion. You know, this is entertainment at the end of the day. We're professional athletes, professional boxers, and we need bums on seats for it. And in order to do that, you have to be entertaining. So I'm not so caught up in the boxing scene. I'm still a showman, you know, and I need to be, but I can't get caught up in thinking I've won already, because I haven't. This is going to be my toughest fight to date. And I need to pull out all the stops.
1: Must also feel a huge amount, and you must feel very proud of yourself for bringing this fight. I'm bringing, I guess, boxing back to Ireland. But in a way, you know, boxing has been happening here, but this is a step up in terms of the opponent you're fighting and the card itself.
2: Like, I read an article in Irish Boxing last week and they put it up and it was...
1: What did you took me up on my comments.
2: Yeah. you commented, there's a couple of
1: I said it was
2: then.
1: In the bin. You yeah. said, Andy,
2: You slated Irish Boxing, said there's no big shows going to happen in the next couple, in the next 10 years, was it? Or the next
1: yeah,
2: couple of years. That boxing in the Republic is in the bin and there's no back. And I challenged you on it. I explained to you that, Andy, this is an opportunity now for the people to get behind someone. And like with all this turmoil and with professional boxing, the people of Ireland want to get behind someone. They want to support someone. They're hungry to support someone. And why can't it be me? You know what I mean? Not because it's me, but timing is perfect now for me. I'm coming at the right time when there's a gap in the market, I feel, and I think I can do it. I know you were saying with big shows and all that, but this is coming to the article on Irish Boxing. They wrote that TG Cahir are going to they're backing me more so than the boxing, and they're going to follow my journey, you know. And I enjoyed reading that. That's pressure that you can enjoy, that if I do well then boxing will get more coverage and get more airtime and TV time, which means other boxers will get that. So realistically, I'm bringing boxing back to the forefront. Now, again, I need to be performing, I need to be winning, but I like the thoughts of that, you know, so I'm very
1: you
2: proud of that.
1: You want to be the torch
2: bearer. The flag bearer, yeah, of course. Like, I growing up, I always passing billboards and everything, and I often envision myself up on these billboards, you know, at home.

0: down a weight than I actually have ever than I fought in professional boxing, and I haven't made this weight since 2009. But I want to be competitive. I'm like, I could have
1: light welter or lightweight.
0: Lightweight, so it's 135. Yeah. So I know I could do well at 140, but I could only get to a level. I feel I'd be more competitive down at 135. So I'm making the adjustments now to make sure that everything is set when we do start to move forward.
1: And going forward, say you win the fight, when you win the fight,
0: yeah.
1: Where would you like to go? Who would you like to fight?
0: Like, Lomachenko is the man in the weight, you know.
1: Have you ever fought him in the amateurs?
0: I've never fought him. I was in training camp with him in Ukraine. I was 60 or 64 at the time in kilos, and he was sparring welterweight, 69 kgs. You know, he wouldn't spar anyone within two weight categories of him. And that was good news for us, you know. I never had to jump in with him. I wasn't going to arguing with any of the coaches, but the reality of the fact was there was 10 more Lomachenkos there as well. So we dodged one bullet, but you were put in against someone else. But, you know, I see, like, I was over sparring with Anthony Corrales a couple of weeks ago, and, like, he's a poster boy for lightweight boxing for a couple of years, you know, and I've always looked at these guys, you see, on massive shows on Sky Sports, and, you know, I've seen him fighting Ricky Burns maybe 2 years ago now, if I can remember back, but I always thought, I said, I could be there someday. You know, I'd like to see how far behind them guys am I. So, well, I actually went over and sparred Ricky Burns a year ago as well. So I'm putting feelers out everywhere to see where I am. You need to be tested against the best. And I went over with Anthony Corrales, and we sparred very well. He looked after me great, himself and Joe Geller.
1: Well, the thing is, you see these guys on big shows and on a big platform, you tend to put them in a different bracket, don't you? Because they're on that platform. But actually, in the gym, when it's just the two of you're on an even playing.
0: And they're exactly the same as I am, you know. But if all goes well, he'll be fighting Lomachenko next year. I hope to get into camp again with Corrales. You know, I don't have any fight dates. I don't have any plans in the immediate future. But I'd like to get into that, because that's big-time boxing again. But if someone asked me to fight Lomachenko, absolutely, I'd jump across the table. I'd do it, because, not because I think I could beat him, because I don't know, can I yet, and I'm probably not experienced enough yet, and I don't know will I ever be experienced enough yet. But a puncher always has a chance, and in the boxing ring, when the bell goes, you know, anything can happen. But to say you fought the best, and to be in against the best, and to be tested against the best, on the biggest stage in the world, that's, you've already won then, you know what I mean? So, like, even people as with Corrales, you know, they're not giving them much chance because it's Lomachenko, you know, but there's two guys in the ring fighting together, and that's, anything can happen. And once you're on that biggest stage, that's what dreams are made of, really, you know.
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1: We Used to Dance Here is a collection of short stories which has been published this year by Irish author Dave Tynan, who I'm very happy to say is in studio with us. Dave, you are most welcome. First of all, congratulations. I'm not sure, is it entirely to do with the fact that I've got a slight break from sports autobiographies to read this, but I think it's mostly down to the fact that it is just absolutely magnificent what you've put together between the covers of this book. You start off by saying that your ma hates short stories, which I think is just a brilliant note to start it on.
2: Yeah, the dedication, normally it's, you know, to my long-suffering wife or whatever, but this one, my mum's the reader in the family.
1: Right.
2: But yeah, like a lot of people, she doesn't like short stories. So the dedication is for my mother, who hates short stories. So that hasn't really changed, but
1: yeah.
2: She likes that her son has a book out, at least.
1: But that's it. So when she actually puts her eyes to it, is she giving you feedback saying, you know what, you've converted me to being a short story stan?
2: I won't go that far.
1: Yeah.
2: You know, I think the fact that it's her son is enough.
1: Yeah.
2: I don't think she's finished it yet, put it that way.
1: Okay, right.
2: And she'd read like a few books a week.
1: She's savouring it.
2: Let's say that, yeah.
1: It's, there's a couple of ways to describe this. There are a number of really good portraits of Dublin as a city. I think you tip the cap at the country folk quite well throughout this book as well. Is that a new departure for you, Dave, to try and give the culture some love?
2: Well, there's one story where it's a dub living out of Dublin.
1: Yes.
2: And there's a couple of them that are
1: in Portlaoise, or
2: I'd say it's where Jer's from, actually.
1: Okay.
2: It's Morthy.
1: Morthy, okay.
2: Yeah.
1: So we can touch on that in a moment, but I do want to start by just talking about the Dublin aspect to it, because it feels that for a lot of the work that you've done, Dublin has been almost a character that you've written. And I think we should probably remind people of like some of your work in the past. Like, I just had a quick look on YouTube earlier to see how long ago it was that Just Saying with Emmett Kerwin came out. It's 12 years ago now at this point, which is kind of, in many ways, a lot of people would look back at that and say it was one of the great pieces of writing and short filmmaking about the recession in Ireland and about emigration and almost mourning what Dublin had become. There's a multitude of different ways you could look at it, but that seems to be a theme of some of the writing in this book as well, where Dublin really is a character that you're trying to describe to people through a human being's experience.
2: Yeah. My instinct whenever someone says it's Dublin's a character or the city is the character is like, kind of.
1: Yeah.
2: Like, if you're writing something, characters need to develop. But in this one, like, right, it's short stories, but it isn't to me, and I don't think of it. I think of it as a book. The we in the title is like different Dublin characters, and they all get, each story is chronological. So it takes place over 2016 to 2020, and the characters get a little bit older. So I'd say that we is the kind of invisible thread through all the stories. Is Dublin a character? It's the setting in some nerd writer way. It's not, but I understand that people go, it's extremely Dublin, which it is.
1: Yeah, so the progression of ages then from, and also the years between 2016 and 2020, is there a reflection of your own experience in life in that as well?
2: Some of them, yeah. Some of them are more researched than others. Like, maybe we'll talk about Dogmen.
1: Yeah.
2: That took a lot of research, because I'm not like
1: a Greyhound fan.
2: You'd probably pick that up from it, yeah. Like, I had mates that worked in camera departments. And they used to do the dogs. So I went along with a couple of them, a couple of times. And like, you're going through as punters, and you have to go through like the protests at the front.
1: Yes.
2: And there's all, you know, there's a lot of women in sandals with placards telling you you're appalling people. I'm like, I probably can't go, like, I'm actually going to address this through literature. You know, don't worry, I'm on your side. So some of them took more, yeah, research and others.
1: Okay, why did you pick Greyhounds? And what was it about the dog men that appealed to you as somebody who maybe didn't grow up in that environment?
2: I think it's a real microcosm. There's a load of characters in that, and it takes place over one night.
1: Yeah.
2: And I love stuff like that, that kind of, it's such a set piece. Also, I make films, and like, you were never going to be able to make that film. They were never going to let you into Shelburne to make that film.
1: Yeah.
2: Do you know?
1: Yeah.
2: They wouldn't, no one would give you permission to do that. But writing, you can kind of get away with more in some ways. But yeah, I love the idea that, like, there's a father and son with their dog in it. Then there's another different trainer. There's a kind of lad up in the kind of the nice seats. There's a little kid who has to go do something murky. So there's all this different, like, it's a whole world within, like, this microcosm.
1: Yeah, like, so has it almost changed your view on greyhound racing as a result of going along?
2: No, I don't think they should get government money. Yeah. I don't. Yeah, that's not... there's too many injured dogs.
1: Yeah, you might be closer to the people holding the placards outside in a normal relationship.
2: Yeah, but I'd also hope that you can be between these, you know. I think the book is good when it's living between different things.
1: Yeah.
2: Like, I don't see culture and sport as massively distinct from each other.
1: No.
2: Though I think a lot of people do. Well, I hope they don't, though.
1: They are quite pretty much the same thing, and...
2: I think so, yeah. Like, one... Like, the Troy Parra hat-trick.
1: Yeah.
2: That exists outside just a match, do you know? Like, that was a national thing. Like, it brightened all of us. And equally, I think culture has, sport within it. I think they talk to each other all the time.
1: It's, if we kind of refer to Dublin as like a setting for a lot of this book, sport is also part of the backdrop in this as well. Any particular reasons behind some of the cultural bits that you've picked out of it? I mean, Kylian Mbappe winning the 2018 World Cup. We'll get to the Davy Fitz anecdote in a moment. Again, are these sort of personal experiences that you just touch on? Is this as a consequence of research, or what are the reasonings behind the choice of sports culture?
2: But yeah, because it plays a massive part in my life anyway. So the bits that aren't researched, like that World Cup, that story is about kind of two characters, but it starts with them breaking up and then follows each of them over that summer. And the lad who's watching the World Cup, he's kind of watching it with his mate who's like a bit feckless and
1: a bit of an
2: idiot. And I thought the World Cup is, if I've been like underemployed, a World Cup's a wonderful thing when it shows up, because you're going to watch every group match. And it's this lad who, like, so his mate like gets fired before like the group stages are over.
1: Ideal.
2: Yeah. Like, really commits to it. So yeah, just that it felt like another way of tracking time. There's a lot of stuff about time in the book, and to me, like it's nearly over by the time the group stages are over. That full couple of weeks where you can, like, if you can, if you're lucky enough, the upside of like maybe doing a creative job and not having an office job to go to is something like a World Cup, you get it all back because you get to like just go hog wild on every different match.
1: Because in the short story that you tell, not to give too much away, the guy is taking the breakup much worse than the woman in this. And she arrives into, I think it's Delaney's in Smithfield. So is that the specific pub that you mentioned? She arrives in with her new fella. He's got this sort of very macho approach to this, where he's like, I'm going to buy you a drink. And in the backdrop is Mbappe winning the World Cup, almost as if in these moments of horror in a man's life, there are still these very distinct memories that one might have of who scored what goal and what fixture was exactly playing on the TV and in that place.
2: Yeah, and it also, because a lot of the stories are like people in, say, their late 20s, as Crispy Bits is, it's like Mbappe's a teenager. You know the way, like, I do this because, like, Rooney is 2 days older than me. So you'd map it to like lads. So when he's like single, having too many pints, getting bought the pint by the new fella, and it's like whatever age Mbappe was, like 19 or something at the time, scoring the goals. It's just like another bit of salt in the wound.
1: Yeah, look at what this guy's doing.
2: Yeah,
1: I mean, what are you doing with your life? And you're 10 years older than him.
2: Yeah.
1: Before we get into some of the specific passages there, what informed you as a sports fan then, either growing up or prior to writing the book? It's clearly not greyhounds was the thing that you were brought up on.
2: Oh, in terms of playing myself?
1: Not playing, but in terms of playing and watching.
2: Football first.
1: Yeah.
2: Yeah. I always thought my dad was a United fan.
1: Right.
2: And then I realised he was just a Roy Keane fan. Because once he moved, like, like, my dad just stopped watching football pretty much. I always thought that was interesting. So then, like, you go and get your own club.
1: He couldn't watch Celtic, no?
2: No. No, he wouldn't be into that, though. He went back to rugby. So, yeah, football. Football above everything else. Like watching boxing, rugby, a few other things down, but football is the number one.
1: Because I was wondering, when you have this deep cut of a Gaelic Games reference, which is Davy Fitz out trying to intimidate his rival by pucking off a wall every single morning. Just assumed, is Dave Tynan actually a secret GAA head who knows all the intricate stories?
2: I didn't grow up on it, but no. I have to thank Ger Gilroy for that. Because I remembered the anecdote. I was looking for... it's a joiner who loses his, like... loses half his finger, so he loses his job and kind of... he's in this deep depression, and then he starts going for walks at the start of the day. And the Davy Fitz anecdote, I remember Ger had mentioned it on the radio before and went and tracked him down and asked him what it was, because it seemed perfect for this, like, this lad is not going to the same obsessive, like, madness of that Davy Fitz was, but it kind of, for him, it's sports giving him a little, that anecdote was helping him kind of do his morning walks and feeling like he's back part of the world again.
1: Yeah, yeah.
2: But it's Christy O'Connor is the book.
1: Yes.
2: Last Man Standing.
1: Yeah.
2: Just about tapped, brilliant hurling keepers. Yeah. Like, amazing. Like, highly recommend it. And thanks to Christy O'Connor for putting it in, because otherwise I wouldn't have been able to use it in that.
1: Yeah. Because he said that Cher had given you the idea for it. I was like, which Cher are you talking about? Are you talking about Sherlock Nan here? Or are you talking about the main character in that story is actually called Cher as well. So I didn't realise it was actually Cher Gilroy.
2: Cher Gilroy. Well, that's a little tip of the hat.
1: There you go. There is a passage from that short story that I think you picked out and want to bring us. I'd love to hear you read some of it.
2: Yeah,
1: I know you've got an earmark there. So this is, I'm not quite sure if it is the Davy section, but over to you.
2: See, so this is from Forge Worlds. This is another Ger with thanks to other Gers.
1: Okay.
2: Right. He walked for 2 hours plus. He found honest sweat in the roads, salt up in his eyes, remembering the Davy Fitz story he loved. When Davy first got on the senior panel, Leo Doyle was his competition between the sticks. Doyle was working in Shannon, so Davy would be up, cycling in the dark to a spot he knew, where he'd stretch, and as the dawn chorus began, he'd start, pucking the schlitter off the wall, the only sound from miles around, until Doyle's car approached. Davy never looked up as Doyle drove past him, after he'd let Doyle know just who was out working him. Davy would cycle home after, whistling to himself, happy to be stuck now in Doyle's head. Ger felt beams inside him, fresh sweat bright on him as others shivered. This would be him, aching with happy calves. He'd go after it like Davy Fitz, and the town could be Doyle.
1: Did we ever find out how intimidated Doyle got by it? Mick is behind the glass there, who is like a Clare hurling fanatic, and
2: okay.
1: he might have the answer. Has Doyle ever responded to this charge? He's not sure off the top of his head. It's amazing. Like, I do wonder, like, how much people can actually apply that to their own lives. And clearly it's been channeled into this story. The idea of, you know, trying to reverse the sense of sorrow for you on behalf of a community. Like a fella who's, like a handyman who loses his finger is like a massive sorry cheese, poor juror down the road. And him trying to undo that sense of sympathy for him. It's a very classic Irish male way to behave. And, I don't know. I'd say there's a lot of people who maybe channel that same sort of energy to reverse that sense of sorrow that people feel for them.
2: Yeah. I like the idea that it was like so much of sport is obsession, I suppose.
1: Yeah.
2: And, yeah, he maps on Davy Fitz and his, like, crazed kind of approach to it. He takes just enough of it to kind of get him out the door in the morning and give himself something to do and give himself a sense of purpose when otherwise he's lost, like, he's lost his hands, he's lost his everything that he'd spend his day doing, you know?
1: Apologies to the people of Port Leash and Athy for mixing you up. I should have been taking closer notes. I have obviously mixed up the memory in my own head after reading it. But do you travel to actually understand different places around Ireland that you write? Is this something that kind of comes out of thin air in your own head when you're writing a character like Ger?
2: My parents are both Maathai.
1: Okay,
2: that so helps. Maybe that yeah. was that one. Or like talking to cousins.
1: Yeah.
2: Like, a cousin gave me the thing that there's estates in Maathai that have loads of dubs in them. And all the locals call them like the Howie Estate. So I just, that's just straight from, I suppose I'm trying to suggest that like, it's a shame men don't read fiction, and fair enough, but like, there's lots of non-fiction, or there can be, I'm only speaking for myself, there can be loads of non-fiction and real details in fiction as well.
1: Yeah. Why don't men read fiction?
2: I'd love to know that, and I'd make
1: You don't read fiction
2: money.
1: Either?
2: I do, yeah. Okay, I write it as well. Yeah. No, I do. I probably don't read. I read non-fiction and fiction.
1: Okay.
2: Why they don't, I think, is a fascinating question.
1: Uh-huh.
2: But statistically, it's true. Like, 9 out of 10 books are fiction books. I think it's probably, this might go too, like, heavy on it. My pet theory would be, like, we're all stressed out about, like, workplace anxiety and earning enough and competitive stuff you see on your phones and all this kind of thing. And people feel they have to get something that they can really use in the real world. So they're going and reading, like, a self-help book or a history book, and then there'll be a bit more, like, whatever. And it feels like that, whereas I think there might be a sense that fiction is like, that's just feelings over there. Mm-hmm. And that doesn't help me get ahead. And, the, you know, I think grind set culture is responsible for lads not reading, I think. If I have to say one thing, something like that.
1: Yeah, but I mean, you would refute the idea that fiction is useless to getting ahead in life, right? I mean, it is quite a powerful thing.
2: There's loads of ways you could get ahead.
1: Yeah,
2: I think there's...
1: Like, it's, tap into the grind set culture here and tell the manosphere why they need fiction.
2: Is this the manosphere we're talking to? Because fiction gives you... Like, fiction's the same as sport in that sense, I think. That, like, it's an escape from what you're doing. It's a... There are narratives you can check into. I mean, one of the things I love about a book or about rereading a book or a film you love or something is that you know you have all that backstory. In the same way that when I'm sitting down to watch Liverpool PSV during the week, there's so much backstory in that. There's so much history in that, in the clubs, in what's happening to Liverpool at the minute. Do you know what I mean? There's loads of different story comes in so many forms, whether it's sport or whether it's a book, and yeah, other people's stories can only help you understand your own.
1: Have you read a self-help book yourself?
2: No, I don't. That's not for me.
1: Are you sure it's not for you?
2: Well, if I come back in a year and I'm like, you know, that's, yeah, I kind of, I've always been quite clear on what I want to do, how to do it, I think, is the kind of, that's the challenge.
1: Yeah.
2: But, I've never, yeah. Maybe I should get into them. Like Tony Robinson kind of stuff.
1: I'm not sure about Tony Robinson. Like, I would be very, very cynical, personally, of them.
2: Oh, okay.
1: And then I read one or two, and I was like, this is a nice thing to digest in very, very small sizes once every so often. Like, to take in a 5 or 6 page, and the perceived meaning to you is not necessarily... the same as the meaning to the author or whatever it's supposed to be. There are kind of strange ways that, I don't know, you can absorb some of the messages, which I was very, very surprised with.
2: Yeah. You're younger than me, though. I think there's a generational thing here. I think I'm in between, like, I don't know. Maybe you should give me a recommendation. I'll give it a go.
1: Maybe I will. I think also there's a big part of the play. If people gave their dad this for Christmas this year, we used to dance here, and that became a habit that people had of gifting fiction to the men in their lives. I think a lot of men would get it.
2: Particularly this book. Fairy Tales of New York.
1: Exactly. I think that would probably change the behaviour as well. Like, what are people going to get for their dad for Christmas? It's going to be a sports autobiography, which, to be fair, I think sports autobiographies this year have been quite good.
2: It's a lot cheaper than those.
1: Yeah.
2: I have to say that.
1: Well, there is that, so...
2: like, they're 30 quid for a hardback. This is 15 in some places.
1: I do want to move on back again to the dog story. I guess it is the most flagrantly sports story in the book, so maybe it's the most obvious one. But if we actually go to, I think it's the second page of the short story, it's nothing to do with dogs at all. I think it's quite fitting given the time that we're in and given the football sort of culture that we've been engaged in over the last 2 weeks. So if I may, the view of that classy nest of a stadium downriver lights his blood every time. He can't help it. Dee has him banned from talking about it at home. Says it winds him up something rotten, but it should. You can't make it up with the FAI. Every time Shane took cash out of the ATM, he thought of that clown of a CEO pulling out 300 quid at a time just for walking around money. 50 grand for a James Bond cake while the grassroots rot. He takes Jaden to the Ireland matches all the same. He's defended himself over that and he will again if he has another go. Yes, he paid for the season ticket. Yes, it was a waste of money. No, he doesn't regret it. It can't be inevitable that they're brutal. It's the hope that kills you. Long balls at the end of the world. How do you feel about that now in the aftermath of what's happened over the past fortnight?
2: I just enjoyed the reading. You never hear anyone else and we haven't got an audiobook yet, so it's nice to hear it. Good emphasis on clown. How do I feel about it now? We're in that lovely period in between. You know, we don't have to. Let's see how the next matches go.
1: Yeah.
2: But yeah, it's nice that things feel different, doesn't it?
1: Right.
2: It's nice that we are the ones sickening someone else at the end of a match, not the other way around. I feel like I've had decades of experience, like everyone else, of the opposite happening. So it's a lovely, we're in some like honeymoon period at the minute or something.
1: And it goes on for 4 months, which is the best part.
2: Yeah, it's a good honeymoon.
1: No consequences.
2: Yeah.
1: It's one of the things that did come to mind. I was at neither of the games the last day, so kind of watching them solely on TV, obviously, and especially for the away game. And the camera gives us this shot of the Ireland fans like tucked away in the Pushkas Arena, like miles away from the pitch. And you do think of that season ticket holder, the person who has gone and, you know, bowed at the altar of long balls to the end of the world for a number of years, and how they're getting their just rewards at this point, people who've really stuck with the team in terms of match-going fans.
2: Yeah, that away, that those lads who go, not just lads, but who go to all the away matches, I thought of them, yeah, delighted for them.
1: Mm.
2: That's a long time coming. You don't get many of those games out of every decade, do you know?
1: Yeah. Like, in an alternate universe, when you talk about Mbappe being the backdrop of that summer of 2018, a goth tester of a summer is how you describe 2018. In an alternate universe, like, that could have been a famous summer for like Irish people. It could have been a Republic of Ireland at the World Cup summer. Like I often think of the sliding doors of a couple of those summers, whether it's summer 2010, post-Henri handball. I know Denmark absolutely smashed us here at the Aviva Stadium before the 2018 World Cup, but there was still a playoff before the World Cup, and all those sort of serious moments of culture that Ireland has missed out on as a result of the national team flailing around for the last 20 years. It's something I think about a lot, which is kind of a grim thought, but it's something that pops into my mind all the time.
2: There's a lot of parties we were outside looking in on.
1: Mm.
2: I think that's true, yeah. It just feels different when you're... The national football team still hits different compared to... Like, I've worked in Irish advertising. Irish advertising is, for its own reasons, mad to make the rugby team cared about in the same way.
1: Yeah.
2: I don't think it's ever going to be the same.
1: No.
2: It just doesn't have the same truly national feel.
1: Yeah, because there was that juxtaposition of the Ireland team playing on the Saturday night and then the Republic of Ireland playing on the Sunday, and just kind of even on the rugby slots that we would do on the show, there was just this admission that like this is the big show, there's absolutely nothing that rugby can do to compete with it. But I hadn't realised that you worked in the advertising industry. It is one of the great success stories of Irish advertising to make us feel that the rugby was on the same level. And maybe that wasn't a conscious thing, and I don't think anybody ever would have like said these two things are of the same level or as universal, but it kind of felt like it mattered just as much for the brief moments. Maybe it's because there was a vacuum of football that we all cared about for a period of time.
2: Like, yeah, Irish advertising is probably made up of the same demographics as like your natural rugby audience. Do you know, find me a consultant in Ireland whose favourite sport isn't rugby. I think there's something else that's rugby's never going to be in. It's never going to be massive in Donegal, where which has been such a great county for us in football, whether it's Paddy Bonner or Seamus Coleman. You know, it's just, yeah, it's a different one. And it's been so rare, like you say, whereas rugby was, we were number one in the world. Like, there's no more, other than the World Cup, obviously, there's like, we kind of got there.
1: Yeah.
2: We're never going to be number one in football. We just need to get to a tournament.
1: We did have lads doing lineouts on the Rue de Clichy at the 2023 Rugby World Cup, though. Was that not our Italian 90?
2: I didn't know that, so maybe not. Is it that the walking sound roundabout?
1: I mean, it's the closest thing we've had, unless they do something in March over the couple of these playoffs. Listen, I could tell that, I mean, I've thrown the biggest cliche possible at you at the top of this interview by describing Dublin as a character. But can we chat a little bit about Dublin? I definitely feel that at the end of this summer, there was kind of, maybe it was because it was just the best summer weather-wise that we've had in a long, long time. But I kind of felt that Dublin was having a bit of a moment. I'm not sure if that's going to change now as we kind of, the few consecutive months of really cold, dark weather change our opinion of it. But it's a broad one for you. But how has your opinion changed of your hometown over the past little while, post-COVID in particular?
2: Post-COVID? I live in town, so COVID was very weird.
1: Yeah.
2: You thought it was going to be great when it happened. I also love that we just pretend it never happened. But like the idea of like town being, the novelty of an empty city wears off very fast. Like, cities need people. It's real weird. The zombie thing is not good. So how is Dublin having a moment?
1: No, that's just my opinion.
2: I hope so.
1: It did this summer, I think.
2: Yeah. Just weather-wise.
1: Yeah, that might have been it. That might have just explained it away, yeah.
2: Possibly. I said to somebody before about the book, like, it's a love letter to Dublin. Mm-hmm. It's not always a like letter. Do you know what I mean?
1: Explain that.
2: You have like a family member or something. Your connection goes beyond like day by day irritations or frustrations or something. It's something that's, you don't get to choose. Like, you don't get to choose your family. You can choose your mates. You can't choose your family. I kind of have that kind of like, just stuck with it. I'm glad I've lived away and come back. I think that gives you like a different perspective as well.
1: You were in London for a while.
2: Sorry?
1: You were in London for a while.
2: I was in London for 4 years. Yeah. Yeah. And I think that helps you see the good and bad when you're away from somewhere. I think if you can love Dublin through these months, when it's dark, 4:30 kind of thing, if you can get through that, then yeah. I mean, it's too expensive. It's like, I was on the way here and paid like $4.50 for a coffee. That's obscene. That's hard to love. You go on, you know, you spend a week in Italy or something, you're like, what's going on?
1: Yeah.
2: Or is in San Francisco with the book and like weird, gross inequalities and a lot of tech money, but then a lot of tents on the streets. It feels strange that sometimes we feel like we're chasing San Francisco and that. I don't think that's like a model to ape. But there's so many things I love about here, yeah. Yeah.
1: The one thing is that it's, you know, you can choose your friends, you can't choose your family. You can kind of choose your family in this regard. And like, I think that was the whole point of just saying is that a lot of people had chosen a different place during the height of the recession. Kind of feels that a lot of people have chosen a different place over the past couple of years as well. In the post-COVID years, even though the economic situation here is much better than it was in 2012, obviously.
2: Yeah, like, I'm writing something at the moment that has a nurse in it. Your shifts change if you go to Australia. The money's better, the weather's better, but also you're doing, like, I think there are 3 shifts of 8 hours, not 2 shifts of 12. That's your whole life suddenly improved, do you know? So there's things like that. I think we'll always have emigration. It's when it feels like everybody's leaving at a time. That's tricky. And that is like, I don't know. I feel like the stuff I want to do is naturally or inevitably engage with here. So that means I probably need to be here or have felt that before. If that's films or if it's books, the work I'd like to make is here. Whereas if you're doing most jobs, why wouldn't you leave? Like, I would never tell someone they should stay either, you know? If you can get opportunities and you can go see other places and work in other places, get paid better, possibly in the sun. Australia's not for me, but I wouldn't knock anyone who decided it was for them.
1: Yeah, and if you were doing a different sort of work, would you feel the same pull to staying at home?
2: I doubt it. But then I'd be a different person in the first place, so back to your sliding doors stuff. I don't know. If you're gonna work in bars, why not go to New York? I see that, yeah.
1: Very different version of Dave would be the nurse who goes down to Australia, I suspect.
2: They're very big sliding. That's a lot of sliding that door, yeah.
1: There's a couple of other things that I wanted to ask you about as well. I first met you just completely by chance in a place called San Pedro in Guatemala, by a lake, and you were working behind the bar for your mates who run an Irish bar in this little town. Was that just some sort of, I need to take a break, a full-on holiday there? Was that sort of borderline research? What was that experience for you, and what else has kind of appealed to you in that part of the world?
2: Yeah, that's mad. This is good lore.
1: Yeah.
2: that was my then girlfriend, now wife, her sister was living in that town, on Lake Atitlan. And it's like a party town and it's a bit of a wild spot. And it was the kind of, it reminded me like your 6 year holiday in Crete or something. Like backpackers, like 90 of them come into the bar at once, get their like one beer, one shot and clear off. And we were working behind the bar because my wife's sister was running it. And it's absolute mayhem, carnage for like an hour, and then they all clear off again. And it was after they'd all cleared off when yourself walked in, which is gas. But you don't expect to see anyone you know off the telly in the Western Highlands of Guatemala. Yeah, I've been back a couple of times. I'd like to write more about it. It's a wild place, but fascinating, and dealing with a lot of the things. If you're interested in colonialism, what a place for it. And you kind of can't not be there. It's the most beautiful country I've been to. It's also like damaged in so many ways. The Civil War is not pretty recent history. I just think it's a great place to try to get back, but equally it's about as hard a place to get to as you can. But no, I wasn't there to, it wasn't my job. I was helping out with the bar.
1: Yeah. So obviously this has been, I presume, completed for quite some time. So you've been thinking about what's next in terms of your next piece of writing. After just giving us a brilliant love letter to fiction, is, your experience in Guatemala, your experience around the world, is there going to be a non-fiction Dave Tynan book in the offing at some stage?
2: No. I think I'm best in fiction. Okay. It might take a lot from real life.
1: Sure.
2: I think novellas is probably where I'm at next. I like the idea of writing books. The books I'm reading at the moment and loving are 150 pages long.
1: Yeah.
2: So a couple of those. I'm back to films. But non-fiction, pure non-fiction, nah.
1: How do you feel about the fact that your work on Roy Keane's childhood and Rockmount, that short film, is now going to be challenged as the most well-known piece of culture on Roy Keane when the Saipan movie comes out?
2: I know people who've worked on it. No one will let me read the script. I haven't seen it. I've watched a trailer, obviously. But I don't know anything because I haven't seen it. I'm certainly, I'm interested. I think they're both brilliant actors. But I don't know anything more than the average punter has. I know the IFI are going to show Rockmount when it comes up. Either beforehand or maybe a freebie during the day or something. So that's nice because I loved making Rockmount. It would be great to have it on the big screen again. When you make a short film, after your initial festival run, it normally never turns up. You never get to see it in cinema again. So that's nice. That's one thing that's come out of it. I have to watch it, but I'll be there with everyone else.
1: Keep an eye on Dave Tynan's socials for whenever the IFI screening is. This is kind of not going to lead to a question or anything, but I might just finish up by reading it at the opening section of Dog Men. So I think it's absolutely, and I think just, people will love the description of this character, the first person we're introduced to at the stadium. Shake his hand, check your fingers, still there. Hope shit might be different this time. The dog track shines through the dark. He never blinks, gives no inklings, and dog man don't talk. For now he smokes near the pillars, and no one pays him no nothing as they go by. Dog man as much part of the track as the steps and the hoardings, and he has his usual thick trackies on, and the fur of his parka hood sits around his skull like some great thuggish carrion. He has huge hands, columns between the knuckles. He reaches back and itches the satisfying slug of fat that marks the end of his neck. He was a mammoth from birth. A big unit raised by big units. Dropping that baba be like dropping a Tonka truck, they said. Before he worked for Maguire, he was bouncing under his dad in Q-Bar, back when it was Q-Bar. But working with family was no use. Bad enough without pissed students in shirts roaring at you that you'd still be here in 5 years and they wouldn't. He has never made a sudden movement in his life. Too much shite talk and too many shite hawks, his dad used to say. He got gone after that, and now Dogman keeps his own counsel. He waits, he taps his ash and watches it fall. He pulls on the smoke again and feels it inside him. It's beautiful stuff. I mean, I'd love to meet that Dogman wherever he may be. He's a great inspiration to us all. Listen, Dave, it's been a pleasure seeing you again and spending some time in your company. Congratulations on this. It's absolutely magnificent. It's called We Used to Dance Here, and it will be a brilliant Christmas gift for your dad this Christmas.
2: Thanks, Dave,
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4: Kyle Lafferty.
1: Are you joking me?
4: Is that right?
2: I know, is that right?
5: Welcome. Welcome along to the shoddiest segment on Irish radio. It's the scintillating, it's the stupefying, it's the splendido crappy quiz. Every Friday, we pit three of Team Off the Ball up against one another in a no-holds-barred quiz of sporting factoids at the end of the week. Allow me to welcome today's contestants. Our first contestant today is the host of a brand new OTBAM slot, Cold Cuts. Be careful, or he's going to slap out a pound of meat consisting of your very worst sports takes. If you voice an incorrect opinion, this man probably has screenshots of your social media accounts saved on his laptop. Give it up for Adrian, who's your daddy, Barry.
6: All true.
5: Thank you. You're very welcome.
6: Thank you, Warren.
5: Our next contestant today has stopped stalking Andy McEntee and is now regularly camping outside of the house of Colm Collins. He's hoping to use the residency rule to qualify for the Clare footballers because he knows he can easily steer them to Munster glory. Give it up for the Meath Hillbilly, Tommy Rooney.
7: I'll stop telling you what I'm up to at the weekend, Dawn.
8: Would you make the Clare team?
7: Oh, Jesus, lads, I haven't even started thinking about that yet.
8: Oh. I mean, that's the worst acting since, I don't know.
7: Okay. Look, conversations haven't been had yet.
5: The worst acting since Tommy Wiseau, I think, is how to sum that up. Our final contestant today, to introduce him, has finally earned the respect of DMAC in the YouTube comments last week. He was described as a crisp display by Mr. Pringle. This was after this contestant romped home yet again in first place. It is, of course, the mustachioed menace, Mr. Gerard Gilroy. How are things?
8: I mean, you brought the same chumps, Owen. It's a knife to a gunfight once again. My M16 is polished and ready to go.
5: Well, let me explain. As ever, the format is a classic crappy quiz with a series of questions on different themes, and it's on to the slipping side of trivia, the rapid fire round. However, there is one big change to be made this week. After the pathetic performances from both Tommy and Adrian over the past few weeks, they will be forming a team today.
7: Oh, no.
5: I will be combining their scores.
1: This is ridiculous. That actually weakens our opportunity to knock Gerard off his perch.
5: Not at all, because all I'll be doing, it'll be the same format. I'll just be combining your scores at the end to see if your two brains can beat Gerard's one.
1: Ah, okay. So it's the same thing, ultimately, except for you're going jiggly-poggly maths afterwards.
8: So we're going to humiliate you more. That's the point.
7: The spit and Dublin conversation, like lumping Loud and Leash in together.
1: That's the way to look at me and you, Tommy, is Dublin. That's right. That's,
7: or Meath and West Meath. No, where do you like Adrian? We're not Dublin. We're the four counties that are.
1: I hear you.
5: As Pat Gilroy said, they're similar. And that's what I'm going to say about you two guys. The Cavan and Monaghan of Team OTB. Round one. The boring questions round, never multiple choice. Question one for you, Adrian. Name the last team not called Sheffield United to beat Manchester United in the Premier League.
7: Hold on, before Adrian answers that, what if we win individually?
8: You win.
1: Oh, yeah, you win.
8: Don't be giving them extra time here.
7: Owen?
1: The last team not called Sheffield United to beat Manchester United in the Premier League.
5: Correct.
1: Oh, it was some crap team.
8: Point for that.
1: Let's go. Aston Villa. I can't remember.
7: So not that short.
5: No. Anyone?
8: Arsenal?
7: Palace.
5: No, Arsenal, yeah. Question one for you, Tommy. Where did Gerry Kiernan finish in the marathon at the 1984 Olympics?
1: No.
8: Ninth.
5: Question one for you, Ger. Name the two European teams that Nakarawa has played for in his professional career to date before joining Ulster.
8: Racing.
5: And?
8: Northampton.
5: The answer is Glasgow Warriors.
1: Glasgow Warriors.
5: For, at 1 point. So no scores there in the first round of boring questions round. Round two is the Made in Chelsea round. After another week where Chelsea Football Club have provided at least 50% of the sports news agenda, we can only dedicate this round to Roman and Marina and the rest of our friends at Stamford Bridge. Question two for you, Adrian. Only two managers in the Abramovich era have managed Chelsea in more Premier League games than Frank Lampard. Can you name them?
1: Jose Mourinho.
5: That's one.
1: And could it be Aaron Grant? Seems somewhat unlikely.
8: Come on! The time's
1: real. No, hang on, there's no buzzer.
8: No, there is, the time's up.
5: Carlo Ancelotti and Antonio Conte. They both managed 76 Premier League games, with Chelsea. Mourinho managed 212. Tommy, what is the last trophy Chelsea have won?
7: lost the FA Cup final last year. Premier League hasn't been since 2014. Have they won a Europa League trophy?
8: Yeah. Oh, that was the answer. That was the answer.
5: Okay.
8: No.
5: Jojo in the sound booth has given Tommy 1 point for that correct answer, which definitely wasn't his answer.
7: But I was.
1: He definitely wasn't going to land on the answer.
7: Owen, if you think about it, how many trophies were left?
8: You hang on a second. If they haven't won a league in 2014, they won the league in 2017. What are you talking about?
5: No, the Europa League was 2019.
8: I know, but Tommy is like already, his logic is already flawed.
7: Well, no,
1: and there was no way he landed in the Europa League. Let's face it.
8: But he's working his way out.
7: Let's look at the draw.
1: That's the look at the draw.
5: Sure. Question two for you. So you gained plaudits for your German footballing knowledge in the Premier League answer last week. So now it's time to test your knowledge on the managers as opposed to the players. So Thomas Tuchel has become the sixth German to manage in the Premier League. Can you give me three of the others?
8: Klopp, Hasenhüttl.
5: Hasenhüttl is Austrian. So no, you didn't get that. The complete list of German managers who have managed in the Premier League. Klopp, as you said, Felix Magath, Jan Sievers, of Huddersfield fame, Daniel Farke and David Wagner. So no points so far for your teammate and Tommy are winning 1-0. Round three is the county captain's round. With county manager ratification season in the rearview mirror, it is very much captain ratification season. In this round, I'll give you the names of some GAA legends. All you've got to do is pick out the name who did not win in All-Ireland as captain. Adrian. Which of the following Kilkenny legends did not instruct the crowd to give three cheers to the defeated opponents? Was it A, Colin Fennelly, B, Joey Holden, or C, Andy Comerford?
1: It's a nearly impossible question.
5: It's a multiple choice, like. There's 33% chance you get this impossible question correct.
1: One in three shot here.
7: Give it to him one more time there, because I wasn't listening.
8: No, do not give it to him one more time. It's not your question. He heard it.
1: I'm going to go with the one that I think is the least likely, Andy Comerford.
5: Nah, Colin Fennelly. Tommy, question three for you. Which of the following Kerry legends has never thanked his sponsors from the Hogan Stand? Was it A, Tom O'Sullivan, B, Darren O'Sullivan, or C, Declan O'Sullivan?
7: When would Darren have been captain?
8: Now, hang on a second.
7: Declan.
8: Hang on a second.
7: I know Declan.
8: Now, just Jojo,
7: yeah, Jojo, don't. I know Declan won.
8: Hang on, we didn't give the incorrect one earlier. When he played the sound and Adrian was...
7: Well, Jerry, can you just give me a second to think, please? You've won two in a row.
8: You've got three names there.
7: The only reason that you've been winning...

0: celebration.
1: Chair, which of the following Meath legends has never said Tá an áthas orm an Cuirnseoir a ghlacadh?
0: Ah, Jesus, well, there's only seven.
1: Was it A, Martin O'Connell, B, Tommy Dowd, or C, Mick Lyons?
2: Mick Lyons.
1: No. Tommy Who Dowd? Is it, Tommy? No.
2: Martin O'Connell, then.
1: Martin O'Connell.
2: I thought I had a vague sense of O'Connell being captain.
1: So, Adrian and Tommy have combined to score 2 points so far. Jer is on nothing. Round four is the fun-free magic number round. If Noah manages to get the number exactly right, the nearest contestant who doesn't go bust gets 2 points. The second closest gets 1 point. I'm going to state that we can only accept the answer that's written on your paper. I'm also going to have to ask for your pens once the music ends. So if you don't mind, give us the following number. And no, there is no conferring. Yes, you both submit an individual answer, teammates. I will go whoever gets closest to the number. The number of years Keith Higgins played senior football for Mayo, plus the number of points separating Celtic and Rangers at the top of the Scottish Premiership table, plus the number of National League titles won by Dublin in the last 10 years, plus the number in thousands of fans that will attend next week's Super Bowl. Your 30 seconds expire when Sinatra sings Bright Shiny Beads. So, the number of years Higgins played football with Mayo, plus the number of points separating Celtic and Rangers at the top of the table, plus the number of league titles won by Dublin in football in the last 10 years, plus the number of thousands of people that will attend next week's Super Bowl. Adrian.
3: 49.
1: Tommy.
3: Oh, wait. Sorry. 1 second. When you said the number
2: no,
3: of thousands
2: no,
3: of people,
2: right, the number that's on your paper, Tommy.
3: Like, are we including the amount of thousands?
2: Tommy, you got no, on your paper, 8, what have you got written down?
1: Tommy, what's your answer?
4: Hold up your bit of paper. We'll take 10,000 off it, Tommy. Come on.
2: What paper?
4: We'll take the thousands off.
3: 7,044.
4: No, hold up your paper. What? I don't understand.
3: He said 7,000. Hold on.
2: 62.
3: Hold on a second now, Owen.
2: 62.
4: Yeah, 44 and 7.
3: Hold on.
4: No, 44 and 7.
3: Can I get my actual answer? It was a simple 51. Miscommunication.
4: Tommy's answer is 51.
3: My answer is 51. Yeah.
1: No, it's not. Boom. Your answer was 7,044.
2: Yes. We can only accept the answer that's written on your paper.
4: I think you have to give him 51.
2: Oh,
3: come on. This is disgusting.
1: Calm down.
3: This is disgusting.
4: I think you have to give him 51.
1: No, well, to be honest with you, it doesn't actually make a difference for your team because the answer was 66. So that means Jer gets the 2 points and either Adrian or Tommy gets the 1 point. I've given it to Adrian. Which is your team anyway.
4: That's a good call. Yeah, that's a good
1: show. So, Jerry, you get 2 points there. You're back in the game.
4: What did Jerry say?
2: 62.
1: So, to go through
3: what's
1: these.
3: What's the answer? What's the answer?
1: 66. Keith Higgins played senior football for Mayo for 16 seasons.
2: How many?
1: The producer has just cursed live on air. And once again apologies to young, sensitive listeners. The number of points separating Celtic and Rangers at the top of the Scottish Premiership table.
4: 18.
1: 23. Dublin have won 5 league titles.
3: I had 23. I had 5.
1: And the number of thousands of people that will be at the Super Bowl?
4: 7,044. 15.
1: 22,000 people are going to be at the Super Bowl. So,
0: I actually had 23 originally, but I thought I'd be mad.
1: The answer, which leaves the scores on Jer 2 points, Adrian and Tommy 3 points.
2: But
3: no, you said you're adding them up at the end. That's what you said.
2: I get to go first.
4: Yeah, no, listen, we're flying here. We've got 3 points between us.
2: I get to go first because I'm in the lead as the individuals.
3: You're going back in your word, Owen.
2: Yeah, come on. I have to go.
1: On to the final.
2: Yeah, I go first.
1: Our winner tonight will be decided in the round that separates the men from the boys, the Tom Tuchels from the Tom Cruises. It's an OT.
3: I don't know if I want to play this
1: easy rapid fire round. The score you get in this round will be added to your score in the previous round. There will be 40 seconds for everyone to answer from the same set of questions. So what we're going to do here is we're going to start with the person with the highest number of points. So in fairness, we're going to start with Jerry here.
3: What?
2: No, yeah, I am the person
1: Jerry
2: with the
1: number.
4: No, you've got 3 points. No, you're not making no sense whatsoever.
1: Jerry and Tommy both have two. But just
4: no, aside from Tommy should be going first, and then Jared last.
2: No,
3: Adrian, shut up, Adrian. We're not together.
4: Got the best.
3: Shut up. We're not together.
4: We are ahead.
3: Adrian,
4: by the rules of the game,
3: Adrian,
4: Tommy.
3: Stop. Adrian, no, if you win on your own, congratulations, you won on your own. I don't need you.
4: It's a team effort, Tommy.
1: What's happening here is we're starting.

0: Pitcher, then onto Tommy, what? And then onto Adrian. And that is how it's going to go.
1: But no, flip a coin. Flip a coin.
2: Well, makes a coin. I was. I if you're combining me and Tommy's score, we should be going first, the two of us.
0: No, I flipped the coin. Jer versus Tommy. Jer wins a tie break.
3: This is right. Just disgusting.
0: Jer, are you ready?
4: Can I just laugh that bit out first for a second before we start? Because I need to pull a Frank Lampard of this and somehow I get it back.
0: Are you ready?
4: Yeah.
0: Okay, Jer, your 40 seconds starts now.
5: That's the look.
0: Manchester United signed Alex Telles from which club?
4: Benfica.
0: No, Porto. BSC Young Boys are based in which country, Tommy?
3: Switzerland.
0: Correct. Who is a Dublin hurling manager?
3: Matty Kenny.
0: Too long. How many games have Sheffield United won this season, Adrian?
2: Three.
0: No, two. What golf course is due to host the Ryder Cup this year, Jer?
4: Don't know.
3: Time.
0: Too long. Ireland's first game of the Six Nations against which side, Tommy?
3: Wales.
0: Correct. Name any sport in the modern pentathlon.
3: Fencing.
0: Correct. Hank Aaron was a star of which sport?
2: Yes, Tommy, we did it!
3: Baseball.
0: Correct. So you got one, two, three, and Jer got two wrong.
3: I won.
0: Tommy and Adrian win.
2: Yes, Tommy! Yes! High five it out! Don't leave me out again.
4: Congratulations, well done, everybody.
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7: I'm delighted to say we've David Walsh in studio, author of Inside Team Sky, the new book after his year spent with Team Sky. David, you're very welcome. Can I ask you first how all of this came about and the parameters of what your access would be?
8: Yeah, the idea originated in November 2012, which was about a time I was kind of ready to re-enter the cycling arena. After Armstrong won in 2004 and I brought out LA Confidential, I kind of opted out of cycling coverage. The only thing I did after that was put a lot of effort into getting LA Confidential out in English, which was like Son of LA Confidential was from Lance DeLandis, and mm-hmm. I got that published in America in 2007. And that was it, basically, was me and cycling done. Don't want to go back there. Didn't go and cover the tour when Bradley Wiggins won, which was a big story for British newspapers. But then when Armstrong was outed in October 2012, as, you know, absolute cheat, closure, we now know this guy, no dispute anymore, I felt, okay, I'm ready now to look again at cycling. Nobody will be saying, you know, so-and-so won the Tour de France, but he'll never be a Lance Armstrong. That ridiculous comparison would never be made. So I was ready to go back. One of the things I did then was agree to go and interview David Brailsford, whom I'd never interviewed, never even met. Mm. So I was out of that arena. I go up to Manchester, I meet him, he asks me if I think Sky are clean. I say, I think maybe they are, but I'm not sure. And he says, well, we are clean, and we kind of argue about it, because I say, well, why are you so defensive if you're clean? And he says, we're not defensive. And I say, you are. And I quote him the examples, and he says then, and he says that this was totally spontaneous. He says, well, why don't you come with us next year in the team? Just come whenever you like. He said, be inside the team. Speak to who you want. You know, ask whatever questions you want to ask. Go wherever you want to go. He said, we don't have anything to hide. And I'm totally prepared to offer you that opportunity. Mm. And I thought, you know, yeah, I've got to do this. His one caveat was that I wouldn't just use it to go with them on the Tour de France. He said, because if you turn up on the Tour de France and we don't know you, well, it's not going to work. But if you come to a training camp in Mallorca in January, come to Tenerife in March, come to the Giro d'Italia for a couple of weeks, come to other races if you can. If you do all of that, and the guys, staff and riders know your face, it won't be a problem having you in the Tour de France. So that's what I did. I did go to Mallorca. I did go to Tenerife. I did do the Giro d'Italia. And then I did the entire Tour de France. And I went to Mallorca on a second visit and interviewed Wiggins. I went to Nice and interviewed Froome. I spent a bit of time with both of them. So, yeah, I did the groundwork before the Tour de France. And it made being with them on the Tour de France a hugely enjoyable experience.
7: And you say, when you spoke with Brailsford that time in Manchester, your reply to him was, well, I'm not sure.
8: Yeah, I mean,
7: what were the grounds for suspicion then?
8: Well, I just didn't believe in the sport. I didn't think Sky handled questions on doping very well. My feeling, you know, I said to the precise answer was, put a gun to my head and say, your life depends on getting this answer correct. Mm-hmm. I say, well, I'd say, I think Bradley Wiggins won the Tour de France clean. And then if I hear an empty chamber going click, I say, thank God. I got it right, because I'm not sure. And he was astonished that I just didn't believe, that I wasn't wholly convinced, you know, absolute in my conviction that they were clean. So that's the starting point. I didn't have anything other than, you know, can we ever believe in cycling again? You know, that was my feeling. And Sky had certainly been very successful. They'd won, you know, they'd first and second in the tour, and there was that vague sense of where exactly has Chris Froome come from? You know, Wiggins we knew was good, but he was never, I mean, he was fourth in the tour with Garmin. And there was one thing that made me think Wiggins was clean. I interviewed Jonathan Vaughters, or not interviewed him, but I was speaking to him, had a conversation with him after the 2009 tour when Bradley Wiggins was fourth, and then Bradley Wiggins joins Team Sky, and I say to Jonathan Vaughters, if Bradley Wiggins had stayed with Garmin, do you think you could have got him to win the tour clean? And he said definitely. So there was a logic then in saying, well, Sky are a stronger team, a better resource team than Garmin. If Garmin could have won with Wiggins clean, why couldn't Sky? You know, let's be fair here. If we believe in Garmin, which I did believe in Garmin, well, then I had to believe that it was possible for Sky to do what Garmin said they could definitely do, i.e. win the tour clean with Wiggins.
7: We'll get on to Froome, because Froome, as you conclude, is the outlier in this team. He certainly was in the Tour de France. But can you talk to me about what Sky do so well? Because I've seen, done a lot of reading about this over the last couple of weeks, and your book, obviously, I knew was coming. And so people ridicule things like, well, you know, pineapple juice in water is one of the things they throw out as a secret, and they're all about these small marginal gains.
8: No, they don't throw that out as a secret. That's one of the things they do to get the guys to hydrate more. Mm. It's a tiny thing.
7: Yeah, it's a very small thing.
8: Yeah, so minor.
7: Can you talk to me about what are the big things that they're doing?
8: I don't think they're doing, I think if there's one big thing, it's the way Tim Carrison trains them. I think his training is very different. All the riders who train under Carrison, who've trained under previous coaches, say that the training is much harder. He really doesn't, there's a kind of a tradition, you know, cyclists, particularly when they're training, say, in pre-season. They may be in Italy, the bike riders will meet at a cafe and they'll have a coffee. They'll get on their bikes and they'll go. Or in that time of the year, they'll have days where they'll stop and go to a coffee. You know, Sky cut out all that stuff. Training is a really serious business. They race all the time. They, you know, when they're training. I mean, when I went to Malaga, I was astonished that every time they had a climb, I mean, you know, it always finished in a pretty brutal, punishing, a series of attacks by the guys. And Froome was always, you know, up there on his own at the end of climbs. You know, he was better than everybody else, stronger, really strong. So I think Kerrison has been revolutionary in how he's physically trained them, because this guy has come from a background, as you know, that's totally alien to cycling. He was in swimming, he was in rowing, and he achieved tremendous success with Queensland swimming and then Australia swimming, and did well with the British swimming program as well. So he's come in, I think he's revolutionized how they train. That's certainly the riders who train under him say, we've never trained like this before. So that's one factor. But to me, it's more about what Brailsford has done really well. It's just getting good people, applying really very strict standards as to how everybody is meant to perform. And they all complain in the team that they work, you know, their days are generally 2 hours longer than everybody else's. They do work incredibly hard. But Brailsford then provides them with an environment which really encourages them to see themselves as being better than the other teams. I mean, as I've said in the book, they're the only team in the peloton that the mechanics on a wet night at the Tour de France, it does rain at the Tour de France, and certainly rained this year at the Tour of Italy. Virtually every day it rained. So every other mechanic working on the Giro d'Italia is working outdoors, and I don't know if anybody has ever tried to rebuild a bike or clean up a bike. Doing it in the rain is tough. Sky have the facility in their truck to expand the truck, turn on the air conditioning, have the temperature up to 23 degrees, and every mechanic works indoors. Gary Blem, the head mechanic, said to me, he said, before I joined Sky, he was with BMC, he was HTC, and And he said that he used to look upon Sky's indoor facility and think it was bull. You know, it was like, you know, we're bigger than everybody else, we're better. And he said, I kind of despised him almost for having this facility. He said, now I've worked with him, I will never work in a team where I have to work in the rain again. I will never do it, he said, because the difference is so great. So why doesn't everybody do that? And I saw things on this year's tour. You know, Bobby Julie comes round, and he used to work with Sky, pretty resentful of the way he was ousted from Sky. But he's now helping BMC, who've got a budget right up there with Sky's, huge budget. And he says, BMC are just light years behind Sky in terms of how to run a professional team. Stephen De Jong, who's with Saxo, went on Dutch television, said exactly the same. So this is not David Wild saying Sky are better. These are people working for rival teams who say the other teams are just not copping on. But I just see that I write about Mario Pafundi, the head carer. Mm-hmm. Very interesting character from Italy, you know, who goes off to the hotel and sets up the hotel. And you see him bringing the writer's cases to the room. The bottle of water is there. The bedding that the guys have, that they sleep on the same mattress every night. You know, that's all put down. Now, all that stuff, you know, other teams may do bits of this, but no team does the kind of full comprehensive service that Sky do. And Brailsford deserves a lot of credit. I mean, he's got, you know, Kerrison is a fantastic, you know, performance, ahead of performance. Mm-hmm. Guy is really, no question, he's very bright, but he's got a good human way with him, and the writers like him. He treats all the writers the same. Rod Ellingworth, a kind of head of performance support guy, brilliant planner, great way with people, you know, a real old-fashioned cycling guy. And I just generally, he's brought in that young Nico Portal as a director sportif, youngest director sportif ever to win with the Tour de France. And he's worked really well. And I just, what comes out in the book, I think, is that the people that are the key people in the team are just generally high-quality people. I mean, I never saw a Sky guy in the whole of during from the beginning of the Tour de France to the end going out for a few drinks after doing their work at 10 o'clock at night. The race is on for 3.5 weeks. They're away from home for almost 4 weeks. I never saw a guy having a drink late at night, you know, because he was just getting a bit weary and needed to let off some steam. They just don't do it. Mm. Now, you go around and you see other teams, it happens all over the place. I remember when we stayed at on the rest day after Mont Ventoux, we were in a hotel in Orange, in the Park Inn hotel in Orange. The Sky shared that hotel with Team Garmin. And I remember the Sky management guys were kind of coming up to me saying, "Did you see that? David Miller is out sunning himself by the swimming pool. Can you believe it? Sunning himself." And somebody says, "Ryder Eschedal, I saw him over lunch. He was having a beer. Can you believe it?" They were shocked that Garmin would do this. I mean, any Team Sky rider that went out in the sun when he didn't have to be out there, it would have been blasphemy. Mm. He would have been regarded as betraying the whole team ethos. Beer, are you joking?
7: Christopher Froome then is the fascinating character in this particular tour. Team Sky as a whole, there's a great line from Brailsford when he says he realises early on, we don't have a team this year. Certainly not the team he thought he had. Yes. And so Froome had to put in these heroic performances at times, not always, but at times on his own. So what's thrown at Froome is, this is a guy who in 08, 09, 10 did not look like a Tour de France winner in waiting. The line about him hanging out the back of the motorbike in the Giro in 2010 is often thrown at him as a guy who was really struggling. So can you talk to us about the turnaround in Froome? What's happened here? Obviously there was his disease, which they've diagnosed, but talk to us about Froome and his evolution from that period to today.
8: Yeah, well, I mean, he's certainly evolved from being what seemed like a talented but erratic rider to one who's become tremendously consistent in the Grand Tours. I think he always had the ability, you know, to both time trial and climb. And you say, where's the evidence for that? Well, the first race he rode in Europe as an elite amateur cyclist was the Giro di Regione, which is one of the top amateur stage races in Europe. He won one mountain stage, should have won the other, but took the wrong route 100 metres from the line when he added one. So the two mountain stages in that he virtually won. And that was a kid coming out of Africa who had grown up in Kenya, spent 14 years in Kenya, then he goes to school in South Africa, but he's still living in Kenya, going back there for summer holidays. Now, from that basis, to go on your first trip to Italy and to win two mountain stages virtually in a really top, that was a race Team GB had, G Thomas had Ian Stannard, all the guys who would become, you know, or were in Team Sky, mm-hmm. now were in that race. None of them were competitive in the mountains. Mm-hmm. Froome won both stages, so we know that he was an outstanding climbing talent. His career didn't really take off, and he was with Barla World in 2008 and 2009, and then joined Sky in 2010, and it wasn't great. And he would do some performances and then not build on it. And he comes along then in 2011, Vuelta España, and does a really good ride, and that changes everything for him. In the team, they explain it by this bilharzia condition. Mm-hmm. Now, I did a lot of reading about bilharzia, and it's like the percentage of people who live in Africa who suffer from bilharzia is huge. Because he was in Europe and he was being treated by European doctors, they were clueless. They'd hardly heard of bilharzia, even though it's a huge condition in Africa. Mm. Like the amount of people, I don't know, percentages, like 40% of African people who live in Africa have bilharzia. Now, when he ran his system down, you know, when he was under pressure, you know, because he got very fit and then he was in a race and he did a big performance, bang, his immune system crashed.
7: It attacks the red blood cells.
8: Yes.
7: Which is crippling for an endurance athlete.
8: Yes.
7: So this was diagnosed by a UCI test in late 2010, early 2011?
8: Yes, yes. And according to, now, what they do then, you treat it with Biltraside, which is this drug that basically smashes all the parasites in your system, both good and bad. So it knocks you down for about a week or two, and then you start to build back up again. And he was improving in 2011, and then, but he was, again, it wasn't just bilharzia. Mm. He was always, he felt inferior in the mountains, so he would do these attacks from far out. Tactically, he was hopeless. And then in the 2011 Vuelta, they said, Chris, we think you're going really well now. What you've been doing in training convinces us that you really can climb, but what we want you to do in the 2011 Vuelta España is just work for Bradley Wiggins. Do nothing except guide him round. And Froome says that he found that the easiest thing in the world. Suddenly he's not thinking about attacking from far out. He's not doing these heroic breakaways. He's just sitting there doing what Bradley Wiggins is telling him to do. Go now, chase that guy, chase down that guy, sit up, take it easy. And suddenly he just thought it was a cruise. Mm. And he ends up, he should have won that race. And Sky realised then they had somebody who was on a different level to what they thought he was. And people will say, you know, they look and they say, that's suspicious. You know, why could he not have doped to go from where he was to where he was at the Vuelta? You know, it's a reasonable question, but it's okay to ask the question, but then you got to come up with some evidence to maybe support the fact that you believe that's what happened. If you don't come up with some evidence and you keep making the accusation, you're doing him a terrible disservice.
7: Have you seen any evidence which causes you to question Froome?
8: None. Absolutely zero. Not a scintilla. Totally not a scintilla.
7: Did the scale of his performance in the Tour this year, particularly in the AX3 Demeans, that stage when his team were flat and he heroically rode on, and then Mount Ventoux is obviously talked about a lot, where he won by 29 seconds. They've been compared with previous years' times set by dopers, and people have made comparisons. Has any of that caused alarm or raised suspicion for you?
8: Not really. No, I mean, I think on the ex-domain stage, the first Pyrenean stage, I mean, the team were brilliant that day. Pete Kenna, Kurienkov, and Richie Porte set that up for him. Froome was meant to attack 4 kilometres from the top. But he went 5 kilometres from the top, went about a kilometre too early, but he was that strong. He had talked about that stage, and the team had talked about that stage virtually every week, that every time I ever saw them, and the Tour de France was mentioned, They'd identified that as the stage that Froome would attack, and Froome himself was like a greyhound, you know, on a leash that just desperate to get to go, and the team were constantly telling him to wait, hold yourself back. So I thought he was unbelievably motivated in that. The team were unbelievably motivated. The following day was the more interesting day, the second day,
7: because that was when his team showed up as human. They were shattered, and he wasn't.
8: But look at how ridiculous the whole basis of suspicion is. Before the first stage of the after the first stage in the Pyrenees, Team Sky as a team were a team of dopers because of the way they could dominate, and they'd won the Dauphiné, they'd won the Tour of Romandy, they'd won this, they'd won that. So then there's one stage in the Pyrenees. Oh, no, sorry, guys. Can we just, the people who are accusing them, they want to now change the script. And they say, now, we accept that the others are not doping. Now you've only got Chris Froome doping. Now, to me, that just is an insult to anybody's intelligence to base your accusations on that. And people are saying to me, you looked at Armstrong and you saw him in Sestri and you weren't convinced that you thought that was too strong. But hold on. He had tested positive for cortisone in that tour. We knew about that. We saw how he bullied Christophe Basson. You know, it wasn't the case of looking at Armstrong and saying, he's a doper, you can tell. Although, you look at the way Armstrong was when he crossed the line and they put a microphone in front of his face and he could do an interview 10 seconds after crossing the line. I mean, Froome wasn't able to do that. So even on that basis, you'd have a different view. And when people say to me, but you know, Froome was quicker than Armstrong on Vaughan 2, or he was only such and such behind Armstrong. And I this happened a lot. And I'd say to people, so tell me about the wind when Armstrong rode it. What was the wind like? And they say, I don't know.
7: And you make the point in the book, it was flat into his face where
8: exactly.
7: It was behind Froome.
8: Yeah. Mm. And people don't factor that in. So it's just, like, so lacking in intelligence. I'm no exercise physiologist. Mm-hmm. I'm no sports scientist. I struggle to understand it when it gets complex. I totally admit that. But I do know pseudo sports science. I do know when people are making statements that they can't substantiate. And as a journalist, I would much rather find Froome's doctor if the doctor was dodgy. I would much rather find Froome's friend who comes to the hotel. I'd much rather find the former masseur who says, actually, I can tell you things about Chris that he's never told anybody, and that they indicate that he's not who he says he is. Now, if those guys exist, please, you know, if I can't get them, let somebody else get them, because we need to know.
7: Mm. Can I ask you about Antoine Voyeur, the French sports scientist who, during the tour, he created a model, essentially, to allow him estimate the power output of riders, and he looked at the domains, the performance that we've just talked about, and he concluded Froome exceeded the limits of a clean rider, and that was in Le Monde on the Monday after Mont Ventoux. And this is a guy who worked with Christophe Basson and who was a very credible guy and a guy you've known for a long time.
8: Yes, good friend of mine.
7: Does he remain unconvinced?
8: Well, see, I mean, Antoine wrote that. Mm. And Antoine now has stayed in my house in Cambridge. He's a really good guy. He's a guy I like. He's, you know, his kids have stayed in my home. And, you know, he was brilliant in 1999 when we were all asking questions of Armstrong, because he was like he gathered us together in a bar in Laval, and we had a great night there talking about how we were going to, you know, expose Lance as a cheat, and it would only take about a week.
7: Yeah,
8: and
7: the war will be over by Christmas.
8: War will be over by Christmas. And Antoine then wrote that in Le Monde. Mm. And then he asked me, could I help him set up a meeting with Brailsford and Kerrison? And I did, and he met Brailsford and Kerrison, you know, after writing that. And I said, Antoine, you know, what do you think you can achieve? Well, he said, I'd like them to convince me that Chris is clean. And I thought there was a disconnect here, because how can you write on the Monday that basically he's dirty and then say on the Tuesday, I'd like to be convinced he's clean? And that just made it kind of pointed out the unfairness of that approach. You know, you write in the newspaper that you believe he's dirty, but then you talk to the guys and you admit that they could give you the evidence that shows you he's clean and you were wrong. And the whole...
7: And did they give him that evidence?
8: Well, they had a long discussion. They spoke, I think it was the evening of the time trial. The time trial that Chris Froome won, the flat one. Mm. They spoke that evening, I think, for about 2 hours. And I'm kind of... I don't think Antoine went away convinced that Chris Froome was clean, but I don't think Kerrison and Dave Brailsford went away convinced that that Antoine had a full grasp of all the minutiae of the performance that Chris was doing.
7: Mm. So the conclusion, your conclusion is clear in the book. You say, in this house of Team Sky, I've looked around, I've asked the questions, I've done the journalism I came to do, and I've concluded that Chris Froome exists within Team Sky because he's an almost unstoppable force, one of the freak talents, which against all the odds somehow bubbles to the top. Is there a part of you at the start of the year and now that feels you've staked your reputation on this and that this is a huge risk for you to take after a year ago being, I suppose, the toast of the sports journalism world?
8: Yeah, well, I mean, I don't have a problem with that. I didn't point a finger at Lance Armstrong, so I would end up being the toast of the journalistic world.
7: Mm.
8: And I'm not saying I believe in Chris Froome being a clean writer because I want people to like me. God knows, it's got a huge amount of vitriol. And it is interesting. I mean,
7: the culture has changed because I sit here and when I was doing the research for this, my overriding sense was, well, you don't want to make the same mistake twice. You want to come here with a lot of scepticism, and the onus of proof almost has to be on Team Sky. And that was something in the book that Brailsford would come away from press conferences saying, "What do I say to convince them?" And that's the culture that's there at the moment.
8: Yeah, but why? You know, if you take your scepticism too far and it goes into cynicism, in other words, somebody who performs really well, you know, can't be true. If you do that, you know, Armstrong, as I say in the book, has won twice. Because he gave us a performance that was fraudulent and we all lapped it up. And with what brilliant, iconic figure, Lance the Great, you know. And now we might see something that's beautiful and great and wonderful and believable. And because of Armstrong, we behave with you know, in the opposite way, but totally incorrectly and totally wrong, in my view. I mean, the thing about it is, I went to Pebble Beach in 2000 when Tiger Woods won the US Open by 15 shots. You know, imagine if he was a cyclist and he'd won by that amount. You know, nobody would have even considered it could have been done clean. There are people who are exceptional, and I do believe that Froome last year was exceptional. I'm not sure he's going to go on being exceptional. It's going to be a real challenge for him because he's got that very thin body and he digs into himself more than anybody I've ever seen on a bike.
7: Mm.
8: His dedication levels, I don't know in relation to all the other cyclists out there, but in relation to the Team Sky riders, and there's good riders in that team who get good results, Froome's dedication level is on a different level to everybody else in Sky.
7: Mm.
8: I mean, when they were in Verbier, you know, on the pre-tour de France stuff, when they were training pre-tour, or before World Championships, they were in Verbier, I think. Anyway, there was only one guy going, only one Sky rider going to the gym in the morning from that tour team in their pre-tour recce in the Alps. That was Froome.
7: Mm.
8: You know, why would the best guy do that and the other guys not need to do it? So, I totally believe that he's an outstanding climber, very good time trialist, but I think it's going to be very interesting to see how his body holds up. Because in the last week of the tour, in those three alpine stages, he was on his last legs. If there had been anybody with a little bit of foresight to see it, if Quintana had been able to attack earlier on that last stage, you know, in Annecy, well, he would have taken much more time out of Froome.
7: It's going to be interesting to see how this all evolves over the next couple of years.
8: Yeah. I mean, but to go back to the question about, you know, are you staking your reputation?
7: Yeah.
8: I don't see that that's important, really. You know, all I'm doing is offering an honest take. And if I get it wrong, I've got it wrong. I don't believe I've got it wrong. Imagine if I got it wrong with Armstrong. You know, my reputation would have been completely destroyed. But in getting it right, there was a time when it felt like my reputation was destroyed. So that stuff didn't bother me then.
7: Mm-hmm.
8: Why should it bother me now?
7: One last question. It's a theme which has begun to emerge over the last couple of weeks as Lance does interviews here and there, and he's making the point that he's been singled out. He said things like, I don't mind if I get a life sentence, but other people should get a life sentence. I'll do what's equitable. Does Lance have a point in all of this? Is he being punished for his character and for the force of the lie as much as the crime?
8: No, he doesn't really have a point, in my view. At the time that USADA were interviewing the cyclist that led to their reasoned decision, they said to Lance, we need to talk to you. And they met him, and what was going to happen, Lance? Lance was thinking, what's going to happen if I do? Lance's lawyers were talking to USADA lawyers. What's going to happen if Lance cooperates with this process? He's got to tell the whole truth. But if he does, we maybe take two tours away. We let him keep the five. We'll apply the statute of limitation to the first five. We'll take the last two. We'll take 2004, 2005 off him.
7: Mm.
8: Because he was a doper. But he still has the first five. And maybe we won't give him 6 months, but maybe it'll be 2 years. And USADA, I know, Travis Tiger, they thought they had a deal. They expected they were going to get a call the next day saying, yeah, I'm ready to come in, hands up, I'm going to cooperate with the process. What they got was a news, the news agencies were given a story by Lance's lawyers. Armstrong denies that USADA should have any jurisdiction in this case, and he's taking a case against them to stop them having jurisdiction. UCI tried to do the same. So Lance had the opportunity to come in with his hands up and cooperate, and as Travis Tiger said, be part of the solution. He decided he wasn't going to do that. He was going to stop them arriving at their reasoned decision. Huge mistake. If Armstrong could turn the clock back, he would definitely have gone in there and cooperated. Mm. But he had been led to believe that he was untouchable because of all the people who supported him. And when it came down to it, he just couldn't get away from the fact. He couldn't grasp the fact that there was a bullet for him, that he wasn't untouchable. Until the bullet hit him right between the eyes.
7: The book, David, is Inside Team Sky. David Walsh, thanks so much for coming into the studio.
8: You're welcome.
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1: Oh, yeah.
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0: Off the Ball.
1: Now then, you're welcome back. So delighted to say Dame Delaney's still with us, and we're joined in studio by Jack Byrne. Jack, you're very welcome.
2: Thank you.
1: Thanks a million for popping in.
2: No problem.
1: The joys of being around Dublin, you can just do that now.
2: Yeah, it's good, yeah.
1: So listen, let's start with the debut, which could not have went better than you would have even hoped for at your most greedy, really.
2: Yeah, just I was going onto the pitch, I had I think 30 minutes or something, and I thought, you know, I might not get this 30 minutes again, so if I'm going to go out showing people what you are and what you're about, and that's all I tried to do, just tried to show people this is me, and if it's good enough, then great, and if not, at least I didn't change and I was myself. Like.
1: It's a great attitude, because it would be very easy to go out there and say, look, it's my first game, I'm just not going to make a mistake, I'm not going to stand out here, I'll just show I can fit in.
2: Yeah, but I don't think I'm the kind of player that would have been in the squad if I was just doing that, you know what I mean? So I think for me, I need to be creative, and I need to be getting on the ball, because, you know, I'm not 6'4", and I'm not going to go around smashing people, so my way of affecting the game is to get on the ball and try and create stuff. And look, thank God I had a hand to play in two of the goals, but look, it's not going to be like that all the time, you know, but just really happy how it went, yeah.
1: Yeah. Did you get the nod from Mick early in the week, a nod and a wink to say, listen, you're going to get some game time, or did you spend a lot of the night on the bench kicking your heels wondering?
2: No, he told me, when was it? I think a couple of days before the game, it might have been the day before the game, we did team shape and I wasn't in the shape, and he pulled me and said, look, you're going to be involved tomorrow and you're not going to just play 2 minutes, you're going to play a good part, so if you want to tell your family to come, get on the phone and tell them, like, so.
1: That's a fun phone call to make.
2: Yeah, it was, I actually didn't tell anybody, because you still don't know, what way the game is going to go, so I didn't want to be ringing everybody saying, oh, I'm going to play tomorrow, I'm going to play, come to the game, because you don't know, football is crazy.
3: Yeah.
2: So, I didn't want to be in
1: jinx
2: that situation.
3: Yeah, I've heard that loads as well.
1: So, sorry, did you not say in any way to somebody, listen, just make sure you're there tomorrow? No.
2: We did, we said to you. Hey, we're all going anyways.
1: Okay.
2: Do you know what I mean? So
1: who's your network? Who are the people that you had to be there for you?
2: Me ma, all my uncles, you know, me brother, my sister, there was just a lot of people there that I knew were going to the game anyway, so I didn't want to say that, look, I'm going to play, just in case I didn't and disappoint anybody. Obviously not disappoint anybody, but, you know, just I didn't want to say it, and then put too much pressure on myself as well, because you're not only you'd feel a little bit more pressure if you're telling everybody I'm going to play, you know what I mean? So I just wanted to enjoy it. I didn't know when it was going to come around again, if it was.
1: Yeah.
2: So we just thought, you know what, just don't say too much and just try and enjoy it and just go with the flow. And
1: do you get nervous? How did you sleep that night before?
2: I don't know. I just stuck the head in the pillow for as long as possible. I didn't fall asleep probably till late that night. Right. But you know, you're thinking all these things. Oh, the ball falls out there, they'll put it in the top corner from here. All these mad.
1: So you
2: things.
1: Do a bit of visualisation or dreaming or thinking about
2: just,
1: it. That
2: just,
1: stuff.
2: Just dreaming, you know, just dreaming about getting on the pitch. You know, he said himself, it's one of those things that you obviously dream of since you're a kid, like, you know, so you obviously have all these mad things going through your head, but I just thought, you know, just try and get a good night's rest and then give it a watch the next day.
1: What minute did you come on in?
2: I think I came on the 60th minute.
1: You don't think, you know exactly what minute you came on.
2: 60th minute, yeah, something like that, yeah.
1: And I'd say, does some part of your mind as you jog onto the pitch think, well, I've done it now? Like, can't take that away from me. I've played for Ireland. That must be an amazing moment.
2: Yeah, just like a relief, excitement, undescribable feeling, really, when you're jogging on, you're looking up, and I have this memory of looking up into the Aviva, and there's this Irish flag just waving, and you're jogging on to the pitch, and as you're jogging on, you can just look up and you see this flag like above everything else, and it's a crazy feeling. And
1: think of family.
2: Yeah, just thinking of everything. You know, obviously, everybody knows I lost me dad when I was 11, so that was running through my mind. And then, obviously, during the game, we got a throw in. I looked over and I seen all my family there, big flag hanging over the side. So,
1: right,
2: you know,
1: okay.
2: These things
1: amazing.
2: Are unexplainable feelings and, you know, just something really, really proud of.
1: I presume your family are giving you a big wave when you look over and...
2: Yeah, you know, you try not to look, but you still see them, do you know what I mean? Well, probably had about 40 of them scattered around the place anyways.
1: Yeah. Do you remember your debut well?
3: Yeah, it was Serbia at Croke Park. And like Jack said, there's something that you never forget. Just walking up Crow Park, and you know, when you're standing facing the tricolour and around Venus playing, that's when it really kind of hit for me. It was like, oh my God, that you know, it's real now, you know. And we were standing facing the hill for the national anthem, and that was obviously very, very, very, very emotional time.
1: Yeah.
3: But then you quickly put it out of your mind, because you want, you know, you got to focus on the task at hand, and you can kind of, your family can tell how great you are after the game and everything. But I'm sure when Jack came on, he was fully focused on trying to help Ireland win the game with the way the game was. So,
1: how did you play in your debut?
3: I did okay, yeah. I think we beat Serbia 1-0, I think it was. I say you never forget your debut, I can't remember the score. I think we won, but you know what, from like I'm saying, now that I'm finished, I look back on this stuff an awful lot more fondly now, and I, you know, certain things always pop into my mind, and I was like, oh, that was great. Was at the time I never really stopped to smell the roses, you know what I mean, the cap was in the bag, and I was like, forget about that next one now, and I was just kept focused on getting the next thing. So when Jack gets to my age, you'll be able to sit down with your kids, your family, and you know, you know, I was moving house there recently, and I opened up a box and had just look at a load of jerseys in it,
1: okay,
3: you know, from earlier on, and they were in a Morrison's plastic bag actually, and I just remember looking at them, and just brought back some memories and stuff like that, you know.
2: Yeah. I used to go to them games in Crow Park, like, because I only live across the road. And a funny story, like, when Glenn Whelan, I was telling them about it, when Glenn Whelan scored that goal against Italy, wasn't it?
3: Yeah.
2: 2-all, the cracker, I think it was. I was at the bunking into the game, and my ma was at the getting me a new jacket, and I came back, and as I was bunking in, the security guards grabbed me and took the hood off the jacket. So we've gone back to me, Ma, what's going on? Like, she's gone,
1: where's your jacket?
2: Where's the hood off your jacket? We said, oh, funny story, but I remember telling Glenn about it, he was laughing.
1: Jeez, isn't that mad?
2: Yeah, mad, like, years ago.
3: All that, doesn't it?
1: from bunking in to then playing with Glenn Whelan. I'd say he felt young when you told him that story.
2: Yeah, I know, yeah.
1: You got yourself involved, as you say, you know, so it's interesting that you had that attitude that, look, this may never happen again, so if I'm going down, I'm going down firing.
2: Yeah.
1: Initially, it looked to me from up in the stands, there hadn't been a pattern where there was much passing going on. It was just an average enough game, typical friendly, and probably a bit broken up. And you started really aggressively, give me the ball. There's a couple of times where it didn't go to you, almost because it had been that sort of game, and you were having a few words with the person who hadn't give it to you. You said almost, here, if you're not going to give it to me, there's no point in me being here. As it went on, you started getting on the ball a lot more, and you actually changed the pattern of it. So that those first few minutes when you're trying to almost give me the ball, what are your memory of that?
2: Just wanting to get on the ball.
1: Yeah.
2: Just wanting to try and affect it. But you have to earn players' trust, you know what I mean? I obviously hadn't played before. I trained with them, but it's completely different, do you know what I mean? And when I was out there, we think after a couple of times, when they did give me the ball, then, you know, they'd obviously, you earned their trust. And as the game went on, I felt more comfortable. They probably got used to the areas I was taking up as well, so it probably helped everybody.
1: It was amazing to watch it, actually, because they did quickly then start trusting you and saying, all right, look, give it to you. And then very quickly, then they started looking for you, and it's like, you can see how pros quickly adapt, and they realise, okay, he wants it, he can take it in those positions. And
2: another thing, like, I was coming on, obviously my debut, full of excitement, like, you know, for somebody like I don't know, a Jeff Hendrick or Glenn Whelan, or, you know, it might be different for them going on in that game, and they've already played, I don't know, 70 times or 50 times, Jeff. So for me, it was just pure excitement and, you know, wanting to do well. So it was obviously buzzing, you know what I mean? So, look, it went well. Probably went, you know, better than I ever could have dreamed of. But just getting on the pitch for me was unbelievable. So, look, I just wanted the ball. That was all.
3: It's a good situation for you to come on into, because almost like, you know, we were in the ascendancy. They were kind of sitting back a little bit, and you knew there was pockets for you to get on the ball. Like, imagine if Ireland were winning 1-0 and Mick kind of throws you on to say, look, can you release a little bit of pressure here? It's difficult. And I know we were chasing a game, but it was still great for you, the type of player that you are, to come into that environment.
2: Yeah, definitely, yeah. And I'd watched the game as well for the first 60 minutes, so I kind of knew I had a good idea. Sometimes it's different when you're in the game and you're trying to figure it out when you're in the game. So I was watching it, so I could see maybe areas where I could pick the ball up and affect it. So that helped me as well, you know.
1: Yeah. And you were taking corners as well. Who makes that decision?
2: I think Connor went off and
1: you just started trotting over to the corner flag.
2: I think I was closest to it, yeah. So I just went over, like, you know. I take them from my clubs.
1: Of course, yeah.
2: I just
1: But even those deliveries were good. So when you're walking off, you must have a sense, I know that went well.
2: Yeah, well, you know, obviously I spoke to a couple of the lads and they obviously said, you know, well done. And But you don't think about it. It was only a couple of days really after that I kind of thought about it and said, that was mad, like, you know.
1: Do you watch it back?
2: Actually, yeah, I've watched it back. Yeah, of course I have. Like, you know, I watched myself running onto the pitch and stuff and got goosebumps still, like, you know. And videos that my family have took of me out there and stuff like that. It's something you can take to the grave, which isn't it?
1: Yeah, absolutely. What did Mick say much to you afterwards?
2: He just said, well done.
1: Yeah.
2: He said, congratulations. And then he sent us a text a couple of days after saying, you know, well done and, you know, congratulations on making a debut. But that was it, really.
1: Yeah. So, look, we're making a big deal of it. I know you have to refocus and keep going and there's stuff going on at club level and you want to be in the next squad, but it's worth just remembering it for a few minutes and enjoying it.
2: Definitely.
1: Yeah. So, do you go out with the family that night and have a celebratory dinner, or are you kind of low-key enough back to the house?
2: Yeah, no, we went back. We were still in the hotel. So I went back to the hotel and then we just had, one or two drinks and then bedtime and that was it. And then the next day I was in with Air Sport doing some media stuff with Wes Brown and Emil Heskey and Shane Stubble. So done that and then that was it. Then finished, went out with the family that night and enjoyed it and it was great.
1: Yeah, brilliant. Things seem to be going really well for you. Back in Dublin, you're enjoying your football, you're playing really well. You're playing back for Ireland, which, you know, it's a big deal when you're in the League of Ireland. So talk to us about what it is about your life now and playing football in Dublin that is working for you so well.
2: I was just talking to him there about it. It's just about, I'm just feeling time a lot better. I'm around people who have my best interests at heart and, you know, they want me to do well and I'm just really happy at the moment and that's the only way I can describe it, really. I'm not really doing anything different.
1: In terms of your training or your attitude?
2: Yeah, training is still the same because it was always full time. I was always in that kind of environment where you can't really take your foot off the pedal, but, you know, I'm doing things now that's helped me stay in the team for all sorts of games, whether we're playing in Europe or whether we're playing against Finn Harps away, which is different challenges, you know. So I think that was my problem before. I couldn't get into a team, or if I got into the team, I didn't do enough to stay in the team maybe for the games that didn't suit my kind of play. So taking the manager's instructions and now and trying to work on them, because look, that's what's going to keep me in the team.
3: Yeah, but I mean, you know, it's a side of football that doesn't often get spoken about, and it's difficult that, you know, when training finishes you have a lot of time and it's difficult sometimes. Some people do, and I've seen it loads, they find it difficult to fill time, and then they're not saying that Jack does, but some people go down a road they shouldn't go down, some people get bored and mentally they come down a level and stuff. It's difficult, and I'm a big believer that a happy player is a good player.
2: Definitely.
3: And Jack being back in Dublin with his family, I know what it's like. Me, when I came back and played for Cork City, you know, you're going to your mum's house for a bit of dinner, you know, you can have a cup of tea there and drift away home, whereas, you know, when you're in England and you're on your own, you know, you're kind of training finishes and you're like, well, what do we do at 8 o'clock now tomorrow morning? And it is difficult, you know. I mean,
1: would it not, say in your experience, Damien, would you have just hung out with teammates or would you have been
3: on your own a good bit? Not necessarily. See, it depends what type of environment, because sometimes you're in a team where a lot of lads are older, they're their own families. You know, sometimes lads are your age, but they want to do things that you're not really necessarily interested in, you know. I was always fortunate that I was quite happy to be on my own. I was quite happy to kind of fill time, or I find things to do. I was quite good at that, but I've seen people in Jack's situation where they do find it difficult.
1: How did you find time on your own, Jack? Was it time on your own for you?
2: Yeah, it was the thinking. If you, you know, if you've had a bad game, or when I was in Holland, we only played once a week, so that was difficult. Like, you know, I was over in a country where I didn't speak a language. You know, first language, obviously Dutch, and I didn't speak it. And
1: ironically, you did well there, though.
2: Yeah, I done well, like, but
1: it was tough.
2: It was hard. Okay. That was probably one of the hardest parts of my career, because, and I was lucky enough that I had family to come over to me a lot and help me out. But sometimes we'd be playing on Friday, you might not play till the next Sunday.
1: And what would you do?
2: You might not have had the best game on a Friday, so
1: Your head's
2: that's
1: fried.
2: Playing on your mind. You're on your own. You know, obviously it wasn't around any of my friends that I had made in Manchester. You're going home, all these things running through your head, and then, you know, you've got to go out probably the next Sunday sometimes over there, because all the games are on television. So that was difficult, like, you know. And
1: are you sat in digs, kicking your heels?
2: I was just sitting in an apartment on my own, like, you know, in the middle of a small town called Leeuwarden, just outside Amsterdam. just trying to, you know, do anything really to keep the mind active. So that was probably one of the reasons why I ended up coming home and coming back to Blackburn at the time. And it was Manchester and a lot of my friends were there. But look, was that the best career move for me at the time? Probably not. Do you know what I mean? But I did it because I was thinking, I don't really know if we could do this for another year.
1: Right.
2: I was only 20, like, you know.

0: just when you're like running through things in your head and then you're not going out and you don't have that release, do you know what I mean? So now I have that release where I'll go and speak to people and I'll say, look, you know, I'm struggling here or whatever, and I need someone to come over to me for a few days. I used to think that, you know, my family or my friends, they'd only want to come over to me to watch me play football, and that wasn't the case. They were coming over to me to see me. They were coming over to see, you know, Jack Bourne, who had been living at home for how long. Like, my ma would never come over to me to just see me play football. She was just coming over to check and see if her son was all right. And I couldn't get my head around that. And then, you know, when I wasn't in the team, I'd feel guilty if they were coming over. And I'd be like, oh, I'm letting you down. Don't come over this week. I'm not in the team. Do you know what I mean? When I should have just been like, yeah, come over. I want
1: to
0: see you.
1: In hindsight, it's a crazy thing, as if to think a mother wouldn't be going over to see her son. As if he's not playing, I don't want to know anything about him.
0: And
1: you
0: even my friends, and, you know, I sometimes go long times without seeing them because I wasn't playing in a team, and that was ridiculous at the time. And I know that now, like, you know, so just a lot more chilled out about it all.
1: What age were you when you went over to City?
0: I probably moved over when I was about 14 and a half.
1: And how did you find it? Did you settle in okay there?
0: Yeah, settled in alright. I had a Diggs man who was unbelievable to me. He would do anything for me, and the club was brilliant. First couple of months on such a high, everybody speaking about you, this is great. But then, you know, I couldn't play an under-18s game for a year, so I couldn't really do anything. I was just training with the 18s every day, and then the hype starts to go down a little bit, and then you're thinking, right, hang on a minute, this is it. Like, you know, this is basically the rest of my life. I was on the 5-year deal there. You know, I loved every minute of it. There was unbelievable people there, Fergal Hark and Brian Marwood, who would, you know, do whatever I needed at the time. You know, Patrick Vieira, then my reserve team manager, he was, you know, unbelievable for my career. He was probably the one that got me to move to Holland.
1: Okay.
0: So, yeah, look, it went. It was going well, but, you know, you're missing out on a lot. You're giving up a lot. And, you know, but I'd do it again, of course, I would in a heartbeat, but, look, it is difficult.
1: It's incredibly difficult there. Like, Phil Foden is a one in a million, really, isn't he?
0: Yeah, he is, and you even look now, is he getting the games when he deserves? Probably not. You know, I speak to Phil now. I was talking to him the other day about the Ireland thing. He said congrats and stuff like that. So, you know, to see him doing well is great, but, you know, he probably still should be
1: at
0: he
1: most
0: probably
1: of the
0: wants
1: clubs.
0: To play more,
1: yeah.
0: And, you know, probably
1: and
0: should be.
1: Did you go there with the attitude of the odds on me making the first team here are very slim, and I understand that, so I'm just going to get the best football education I can? Or did you go over there thinking, I really want to try and make the first team here?
0: Well, I went over there thinking that it's basically a world academy. They could go and take players from wherever they wanted. And I thought if they were taking me, you know, when I spoke to them, they were saying, we want to take the best group of young players from around the world, put them together, basically like the best academy in the world. So when I was hearing this stuff, obviously Patrick Vieira was around with to get the, you know, the reserve team job when he was finishing up playing. Look, let's not be stupid as well. The money was unbelievable for a 14-year-old going over. I'm not going to say it wasn't. So all these factors coming into it. But when they were saying that, you know, some people should have said, were saying to me, you maybe should have gone to a lower team in the league, I don't know, like a Sunderland or something like that. And I was thinking to myself, well, if I'm going here and I'm training against the best players, and then we're going to be playing in the U Champions League, you know, the Under-21s International Cup Champions League, basically, you know, this is only going to improve my game. And as a small technical player, for me to get the most out of my game, I thought this was an unbelievable environment to go into.
1: Makes
0: and
1: sense.
0: Try and learn.
1: Yeah. Did it prove? Did you stand by that?
0: So.
1: It worked out, yeah.
0: Because the best part of my game is obviously my technical side, so I think I got the very most out of that side at that club. And then when I went to Holland, it obviously opened up doors for me to go on loan in Holland and play against the likes of PSV, Ajax, all these teams. So would I have got that opportunity if I wasn't playing in the U Champions League and had scored a handful of goals or whatever and done well and I was at a lower team in the Premier League? Probably not. So look, I went there, and you know, the team I was playing in, we had Jason Denayer, Olivier Ancham, Marco Lopez, you know, these players are, Angelino now going back to Man City, these players are phenomenal players even now. So
1: And probably, you know, playing against the best as well in
0: exactly,
1: the U Champions League.
0: Yeah, playing like

0: think we played against Schalke, and Leroy Sané played, and we scored a goal. We drew 1-1 in the game, won the night against Champions League. Similar, obviously, to what Troy Parrott is playing in now. So to be playing against these players, he went out the week after and scored in the Bernabeu. So, you know, it's just to test yourself against these players, we thought, and to train with these players and learn from these coaches. I said it's a no-brainer, like, you know.
1: Yeah. Shamrock Rovers will love me for asking this question. Do you have ambitions to get back over to the UK?
0: No, I have ambitions to play at the highest level that I can play at, whether that's the UK or, you know, abroad, or if it's at Shamrock Rovers, then, you know, so be it. But I just, every player will want to play at the highest level they can, and that's all, and I'm not really thinking about anything else at the moment. I'm just trying to get the best out of myself and squeeze the best out of myself and just keep pushing. Like,
2: it's an amazing like career path that you took from like 14 to how old, you know,
0: 23.
2: Like, I mean, that is,
1: you packed a lot in.
2: I mean, that is phenomenal. And then to come back to Rovers and do what you've done, I think if you went, not necessarily England, the world doesn't begin in England, there's plenty of places you go and play football, you've been such a better place mentally, emotionally, your maturity level will be so much different. I took a completely different path to you when I was 18 or 19 when I went over, and I had a job before I went, you know, so I was more developed as a person, becoming a man really. I mean, to go over 14 and to be taken away out of your environment that you're in, I mean, that is and you can never advise against it, and you'd have to do it again, of course. Well, I would never ever say that, like, but, you know, in the 8 or 9 years since you went over, I mean, that's just a phenomenal, like, story. And for you to go back over now, I think you'd have a different kind of viewpoint of it, and you're starting from a better starting point as well.
0: Yeah, definitely, because, you know, you've got to take into consideration the knock as well from leaving Man City.
1: It's a big step down.
0: And that knock from, you know, when I went to Blackburn on loan, and I wasn't playing, and I had done so well in Holland the year before, and I was a Man City player, and you go to Blackburn Championship and you're deemed, you know, not good enough to play in that team. It's a knock, like, you know.
1: And were they looking at you saying, yeah, look, we like the pretty football and the nice touches, but actually we need some lad who can tackle and run, and we need to fight off relegation? Was that the environment almost?
0: Yeah, look, what happened was, I went there, I was told I was going to play in the number 10, and you know, we got beat, I think, our first 4 or 5 games in the Championship, and we went from playing, you know, nice football, expansive football, to playing 4-4-2, and there was no place for me in a 4-4-2 team. And if I had been told that when I went there, I would never have been allowed to go there by Man City, because they would never have allowed that. So
1: that's like professional pragmatism kicking in, ruthless business. It's, you know, manager's got to survive. So if, and that, not putting words in your mouth, but if you make the next move, you got to pick the right club and the right manager and go to the right environment.
0: Yeah, but look, they have to pick me.
1: Of course,
0: you know what I mean? It's, I'd love to pick a club myself, but, like, nobody, whatever, you know, it probably doesn't happen. Like, it's whoever fancies you and wants you will come and take you, and then you have to make a decision whether that's right for you or not. And
1: Rovers are playing very good football.
0: Yeah, we are. We're a very good side, and we've got some good players. Pico obviously got called up to Cape Verde, so, you know, buzzing for him. And, like, we've got a very good side. We've got, you know, Graham Burks, an international, Danny Lafferty, Joey O'Brien. You know, it's a serious side.
1: And a passing, you know, side as well.
0: Yeah, we do. We play football, and we tried it. We probably didn't play a lot of football against Bolster that night, but we got the result. And, you know, he's building something there, the manager, that's you know, going places.
1: And the Cup Final's obviously going to be a great event. Am I reading something about you paying half a lad's taxi fare?
0: Yeah. We said, some fella got a taxi to the Bowers game, and I was waiting him and said I'd give him half,
1: He was meant to be at a wedding.
0: Yeah, he was meant to be at a wedding.
1: Bailed on the wedding to come to the match.
0: That's brilliant, isn't it? That's what it's all about.
1: I think there was a picture of him in, like, his three-piece suit, and I think he told his other half, I'm going to go upstairs and watch the match.
0: Yeah,
1: but got in a taxi.
0: Yeah, got in a taxi to the Daily Mail. That's brilliant, like, you know, that's what it's all about.
1: Richie and Kildare, lots of nice texts coming in for you saying congrats and well done on the debut. And Richie says, Jack's the reason I started going to League of Ireland games. Great to watch. And the atmosphere at Rovers is unreal at the moment. My 9-year-old rang me before school, let me know he'd made the Irish squad. He was more excited than me. That's a nice one, isn't it?
0: That's crazy.
1: Let me see, what else have we got? Jack, just wondering, have you always done the little jinky run up to the dead ball? Any reason why, or does it just work for you? From John in Eaton Derry.
0: I don't know. My friends have nicknamed it the Ballybox Shuffle. So, It's just something that helps me just steady myself before I whip a ball in.
1: Do you work hard on them?
0: Yeah, I do. Yeah, I practice them all the time. Yeah, to be fair, just look, you know, set pieces are massive. So if you were on them and you keep hitting the front force man and you overhit them, then you know you're not going to be on them for too long, and your teammates aren't going to be happy. So it's just something we practice, and the shuffle, it's just something that helps me just get settled before.
1: You're a good man as well, I've noticed. You like pulling your shorts up.
0: Yeah.
1: What's that about? Is that just to feel strong and big and you like tight fitting clothes or something?
0: I don't know.
1: You're always at your shorts.
0: Yeah, they get soaking wet when you're playing, so we just all, like, they'd be dragging at me quads, so I just try and flick them up past me quads sometimes.
1: Right. So, yeah. Paolo Di Canio used to wear very tight shorts to feel like he was big and strong, so I didn't know what you were at there. But
0: no, definitely not big and strong.
1: So what's the plan then? Obviously you're going to Ireland camp. I mean, brilliant.
0: Yeah.
1: It must be kind of pinching yourself a little bit and excited.
0: Yeah, crazy. Just really proud. And, you know, meet up on Sunday. We'll obviously have a game on Saturday that you want to do well in. Still want to do well in the league and finish the league off strong and respect the league the way it should be. And go away and then come back and all eyes are on the last two games and the cup final.
1: How have you found the Irish environment? I know you'd been in even a couple of years ago, but I even saw a picture of you when Shane Lowry popped in with the claret jug and you were holding that, and you looked like you'd fit it in nicely. And it's funny, you know, you're telling Glenn Whelan those stories. So it seems like it's gone well and you've settled in.
0: It's the more you go in, the more comfortable you feel, the more, you know, the more you get to know the lads, and you'll sit and have a coffee or whatever and, you know, catch up. And
1: Who are you hitting it off with?
0: I'll be mates with Jeff and, you know, obviously Ronan Court is my age and a couple of the other lads, so it's good.
1: Would you have played against Jeff when he was at Joseph's growing up, and Robbie Brady and all these lads? Were you similar?
0: No, they were about 5 years older than me.
1: I used to
0: watch that side. I used to watch them.
1: That Joey's side?
0: No, St. Kevin's.
1: St. Kevin's, sorry, right.
0: St. Kevin's, yeah. So
1: that was Brady and Hendrick.
0: Brady and Hendrick, yeah. So they were going toe-to-toe with Belvo.
1: Okay.
0: In the All-Irelands and the leagues at that time, so I only live in Ballybox, so I used to go up and watch them. So yeah, it looked crazy to be playing beside them. Now obviously it's manager.
1: Who was your schoolboy?
0: We were St. Kevin's.
1: Were you as well?
0: Yeah,
1: okay,
0: Kevin's.
1: So hence you're watching them. And who are your roommate? Do you have a roommate in the Ireland?
0: Room on my own. Yeah, we all have a room on our own. Yeah.
1: Oh, do you?
0: Yeah.
1: Ah, jeez,
0: so,
1: room on the own. Do you get that in your day?
2: Modern football, no.
1: Listen, there's a ton of text saying congrats, keep it going, you're doing brilliant. So well done, best of luck over the next few weeks. Jack Byrne, great to have you in, and keep it going at Rovers as well. We'll take a short break, thanks.
0: Thank you.
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4: So it was very much out of the blue when the news came through on Saturday lunchtime that Jim Gavin had stepped down as Dublin senior football manager after 7 years in charge. In a statement, Dublin GEA said that Gavin had informed County Board officer, his management team and the players that he was handing back the reins of the Dublin senior football team to the County Board committee. His role of honour very much unparalleled. First ever manager to lead a county to 5 in a row. He won 6 All-Ireland football titles in total, 5 Allianz football leagues, 7 Leinster titles. Of the 21 major titles he contested, he won 18 of them over his 7-year spell. To talk about the legacy of Jim Gavin, I'm joined by former Dublin footballer Barry Cahill and by also former Tyrone footballer Enda McGinley. Evening, gents.
5: Evening, Nathan.
4: Enda, when we talk about that role of honour, are we talking about the greatest football manager of all time?
5: Without a doubt. Just even in numbers alone, and the fact that he'd done the 5 in a row is something else. People can quibble about the different eras and the different strengths and the different difficulties associated with different eras, but and the weakness of Leinster and during Jim's time, but bottom line, his record is second to none. The way he carried himself, the way he moulded the team, I don't think there can be any real argument. He obviously was working with a superbly talented team. It wasn't as if he took a team of no-hopers and brought them to the promised land and kept them there. He didn't make miracles, but in everything he'd done and again how he carried himself, I think he was he is hard to beat whenever you're talking about the greatest ever.
4: Barry, he didn't make miracles, but Paul Rouse was pointing out in the Examiner today, when you think back to 2013, they were strong contenders, but they were probably one of four or five strong contenders that would have been seen as on something of a level playing field around that time, and that would have been seen as quite absurd at the time that this side would go on and win six of the next seven titles.
6: Yeah, that's true. I mean, at the end of 2012, we'd won the All-Ireland the previous year, but Mayo had obviously beaten us in the All-Ireland semi-final that year. Donegal were coming in and had won the All-Ireland in 2012. Kerry were still very strong. Cork had won the All-Ireland in 2010. And Tyrone are very much still in the picture as well. So certainly there was no guarantees. But I think the big thing for Jim at that particular time was he wasn't inheriting a squad of All-Ireland winners. And not just All-Ireland winners at senior level in 2011. Dublin had managed to win the All-Ireland Minor in 2012 under Desi Farrell, and then Jim himself had obviously guided the under-21s to All-Ireland in 2010 and 2012. So there was a good group of guys at different ages and different stages in their career who had that All-Ireland medal under the belt. So, you know, he had a lot to work with, and certainly he went about his business and getting a very good management team in place. And throughout his tenure, not only did he shake up the team and also the squad, he actually mixed up the personnel within his backroom team as well to keep it all very fresh. So, you know, but he was so particular with his preparations and how he went about his business. He left no stone unturned in how he approached things, and he was very much meticulous in how he went about it. And, you know, the results speak for themselves and what he's done over the last, not just the 7 years, but obviously the previous 4 years with the 21. So it's an incredible 11-year period that he's had with Dublin.
4: Maybe my memory of the time is slightly distorted, but certainly my feeling was that after Pat Gilroy left and Jim Gavin was appointed, even though he'd had the success at 21's level, the appointment was sort of greeted with a shrug of the shoulders that, you know, it wasn't a big name, it wasn't this standout personality, even though he was part of the 95 team, that nobody really knew what to expect, that he wasn't coming in with a huge level of expectation. Was he underestimated at that time?
6: I think he probably was, and maybe that was just the nature of his personality. He did somewhat come in under the radar. Now, there weren't too many other obvious candidates, I think, for the job at that particular time. And I think Dublin have shown a good template there, where you have guys, managers coming through at underage level. And if they are successful, then the senior job can be there at some point in the future. But I think he had a really good relationship with a lot of players at that stage. And straight away, when he came in, he was able to put his own stamp on the team, and he went about his business in winning the National League in 2013, which was obviously his first major competition that he was involved in. And Dublin hadn't won that competition for the good to 20 years as well. And then the big thing as well was trying to, you know, include those newer, younger players into the team and try and blend them in with the more experienced guys. He was able to give the likes of Kieran Kilkenny, who was just back from a 3-month stint in Australia, and Jack McCaffrey, Paul Mannion, you know, get these guys into the team. And, you know, it was crucial for Dublin that these guys actually picked up an All-Ireland medal so early in their career. For some of us, we had to wait for the very end of our career, but for those guys, getting that under their belt was huge, and obviously they were able to build on that over the following 4 or 5 years.
4: Enda, when you talk about greatness, quite often the conversation, particularly with managers, would come back to how they revolutionised the game, how they dramatically changed the game. Did Jim Gavin do that?
5: In terms of the level of consistency that Dublin achieved, he probably did. They were unflappable no matter what opponents came out and presented them with. Their consistency across the National League, like some of the games that stand out for me aren't actually the big championship ones. The ones in winter on poor pitches when an opposition were absolutely going hell for leather at them, and they were maybe 2-3 points down, and somehow the team Dublin refused to get beat and came back and got something out of a match, be it a draw or a win. So it was that level of consistency that, for me, as a coming from an ex-Throne player, part of a good squad that we had, it was almost impossible to think how they were able to do that. Now, that is Jim. It's also the group of players he's working with, and everything else that goes with it. There's lots of factors, but I think Jim, being there, being the conductor of that orchestra, has to take the major responsibility and the major credit, which he often deflected. He never really sought it out. But I think at this stage, now that he's retired, I think everybody can realise just what he did do. But it was the consistency, maybe more than anything else.
4: And Barry, the consistency with how Dublin finished game, like you think of the important games of the Gavin era, and we might get on to the defeat of that era, the only championship defeat to Donegal, but the victories and the consistency, particularly of their play in the final minutes, right from that first All-Ireland against Kerry when Kerry got back to within a point with a couple of minutes left, and they just finished the game like a steam train. The matches against Mayo in the closing seconds of games where Mayo maybe thought they had them, but Dublin kept doing their thing. Even this year against Kerry in the drawn game where it looked as though they were down and out and somehow ground Kerry down in that injury time. That the way they finished game, it almost felt like it was a reflection of Jim Gavin, that he was so methodical, he was so humble, that the hard work never finished, and that also he had drilled into the players the way he operated, which was you just always did the same thing again and again and again, no matter what the circumstances, no matter what the emotion of the occasion were.
6: Yeah, I mean, when you see Jim Gavin on the sideline, he's a man that's very composed, very much looks like he's in control of all situations. I think that was reflected amongst the players on the pitch and the guys who would come in off the bench as well. They all seemed to have a cool head and were able to do the right thing with the ball at the right time and give it to the right guy to get the score when required. I mean, even when you go back to 2013, when the All-Ireland semi-final against Kerry, you know, they stayed in that game really well in the first half despite conceding three goals, never seemed to panic, and eventually got over the line. And then similarly in the Mayo final in 2013, things seemed to go against them a lot in the first half, but they're able to get a handle on things at halftime as well. And I think that was another strength of Jim's, is that he was able to come in at halftime and use those 10 or 12 minutes to talk to the players, identify what the problems were, and then come out with a new game plan or a new team for the second half and to try and rectify them. But in that game against Mayo, you know, I think they only had nearly maybe 13 fit bodies on the pitch with a few minutes to go. But, you know, they were never beaten and they were able to somehow just get over the line. But I think a lot of that would come from Jim and the management team and also how they prepared, obviously, on the training pitch throughout the year.
4: It's probably a reflection, Barry, of the way that Jim Gavin has held court in that Dublin camp, that actually very few or any of the players have really wanted to come out and talk about Jim Gavin's influence over the last 48 hours. It may very well be at the direction of the man himself that he didn't want those type of conversations happening. But from the conversations you've had with current Dublin players, was there ever situations in the dressing room where there was a different Jim Gavin, an emotional Jim Gavin, a hairdryer treatment Jim Gavin, or was it always back to what he knew, back to that methodical side?
6: No, I think it was always back to that methodical side. You know, he spoke about the process and everything that was attached to that. I think he very much gave off that persona of calmness and coolness, where lads are able to gather their thoughts and make the right decisions under pressure. And I think that's definitely reflected amongst the players. And I think another big strength of Jim's was that, you know, despite having such a competitive squad of 30 to 35 players who are trying to compete for the 26 and the match day panel, or even try and get into the 21 on the day itself, onto the pitch or into the 15, you know, you'd never hear any real discontent coming out of the group at all, which is extremely rare for a manager over a period of 7 years. You know, I'm sure there was a lot of guys who were disappointed during that period of not getting game time, either starting or coming off the bench. And you had to make a lot of big decisions as well down through the years with big personalities in the group, guys who had maybe won multiple All-Irelands and All-Stars and Players of the Year. He had to make the tough calls, put them on the bench or even not include them in the match day 26 at different times. And sure, that was hugely challenging for him and the management team, but the way he went about it and the manner, I think the players always took that in the right spirit and the right approach and would have seen it as the betterment for the group and also for Dublin GAA. And I think that's a testament to Jim and the team around him.
4: Barry Cahill and Enda McGinley are with us talking about Jim Gavin. But speaking on OTBAM this morning, five-time All-Ireland winner Dennis Bastic spoke about the first meeting between the team and whether or not Jim's achievement was more down to the coaches he brought into the setup.
7: No, I think Jim has surrounded himself with really, really good guys, and they all bring something different to the table, and there has been a couple of changes over the years, but ultimately Jim has been the number one and he's driven that forward. So he's the main reason, I suppose, above everything else. And I think what he does do really good is he demands the best out of everyone. So whether you're the kit man or whether you're the stats man or whether you're the coach, he's the man, our player, he's the man, and you give 100% to get the best out of yourself. And that, I think that's what's driven that group forward.
8: Dennis, if you take us back to 2013 when Jim Gavin comes in for the very first time, do you remember the first time he comes in? Was it immediately evident that this guy had an aura about him that could lead his team to all-time greatness?
7: I wouldn't say he had an aura about him at the time, but I definitely recall the first meeting where he said that, you know, he's here to win multiple All-Irelands. It wasn't the case. We'd just been beaten Mayo quite convincingly. We underperformed that day, and we're coming into off the back of a loss, a disappointing loss, and Jim arrives in and he says, and he's not here to win one, he's here to win multiple. So that kind of gave us an idea of, you know, what this guy was going to expect from us.
4: Yeah, that was Dennis Bastic there speaking on OTB AM this morning about the backroom team. And arguably the most important was Jason Sherlock and his introduction in 2014 after the defeat to Donegal, the only championship game that Jim Gavin lost, where they went up against that blanket defence, tried to play their all-action style of football, which was brilliant to watch, but just didn't work. And rather than stick with it and all the praise that Dublin were getting for that at the time, Jim Gavin almost went about ripping it all up, starting again, bringing in Jason Sherlock, moving Keane O'Sullivan into that sweeper role. Was that the key moment that, I don't know if humbleness is over-exaggerating what he did, but actually having the awareness that what he was doing with Dublin just wasn't enough at the time?
5: Yeah, absolutely. And when you talk about the tactical innovation or the tactical revolution, I suppose the revolution came with Jim McGuinness, and then Jim had the smarts to respond to that, and he essentially responded it by developing a possession game unseen before in Gaelic football that in the end completely negated the blanket defence and has eventually killed off the blanket defence as an effective tactic against everybody, because most teams now know how to play against it. That was on Jim Gavin's. Now, for me, his aviation training has been well talked about, and the thing that seemed to come out, very, very little came out of the Dublin camp, but one's trend that whispers about their training, there seemed to be a huge emphasis on decision making under pressure, which obviously is straight from that sort of aviation background. Dublin concentrated on their decision making under pressure, and as the years went on, they made so few mistakes. Now, they had brilliant players, that takes huge talent to be able to do that, but they had that, and they emphasised then the percentage game, the team discipline sort of came into that too, that there was no egos, there was no egos about Jim, there was no egos about how you were playing, you made the correct decision for the team, and it was all of this sort of decision making on the bedrock, that there was no egos, there was no stars, but all of that came back to Jim Gavin. So the response, it wasn't exciting football, and you're absolutely right, there was this sort of romantic thing about Dublin, and they were being built up in the press as this anti-defensive football, this lovely swashbuckling Dublin. But Jim Gavin knew that you have to be more pragmatic than that, and he took them down a defensive route. At times they still played attacking football, but they were as defensive as any other team, but they brought in this complete refusal to make mistakes, especially making mistakes under pressure or making mistakes in response to what the opposition was forcing them to do. They took any control of the game away from opponents, and that's why it was so difficult at times and so dispiriting to play against Dublin or to watch Dublin, because they literally strangled opposition. They didn't give them a chance because they refused to make mistakes because of their decision making.
4: This is obviously a bit of a love-in around Jim Gavin at the moment, but it does feel, if you're trying to pick holes, that like the only thing you can criticise Jim Gavin for is that maybe he wasn't emotional enough.
5: Absolutely, his media interviews became stuff of legend, really. Like, they were just absolutely, they were just so scripted and so lacking of any passion, the thing we love about the GAA, obviously. But a line I thought about whenever Jim Gavin was going away, and it's something I believe about all the managers or all the best teams, is that line from The Usual Suspects about the greatest trick the devil ever pulled was convincing the world that he didn't exist. A brilliantly managed team looks as if it's almost managing itself on the pitch, that it's really down to the quality of the players or everything else around it, that he himself didn't seem to be doing anything of real note. But to get a team going to that level, he obviously set the tone massively in behind it. Even what Bastic said about coming in and saying he's going to win multiple All-Irelands, and I'm sure he said that in a very quiet, egoless way, but he set the tone. So whilst Dublin looked, with the talent of players at his disposal, with the various wee advantages we often talk about that Dublin have sort of pushing in their favour in the weak Leinster, so they were going to get to more advanced stages more often. Them things aside, Jim Gavin in behind was absolutely key. And it'll be interesting to see how Dublin do in his absence, but everything that they've learned and the whole personality of that team has been harnessed by Jim Gavin. So whether Jim Gavin's there or not, the personality of that team and them players has been moulded by him, and that will not change.
4: Barry, there were rumours this morning that Pat Gilroy had first refusal of whether or not he wanted the job back, but the expectation seems to be that Desi Farrell is the odds-on favourite. What do you think happens next with both the management team and whether this will affect certain players, considering whether they'll stay on, in particular with Stephen Cluxton?
6: Yeah, I think it's going to be an interesting few weeks ahead. Yeah, I mean, when you look at it, the numbers-wise, you certainly say that Desi Farrell would have a great shout of becoming the next Dublin manager. I think he's the only Dub to manage them to All-Ireland minor and under-21 success, and he's done that over the last 5 to 6 years. So he's a really good knowledge of all those players who are now in their mid-20s and early-20s, which is the right age to try and bring this forward a notch or two. And also, he's after doing a full year of club football with the Fianna, so he'd have a good knowledge of the players at a local level as well. So I think that should stand to him. Pat Gilroy is obviously the other one who I would have worked with. It may be difficult for Pat, depending on his business interests. He obviously had to step down 12 months ago from the Dublin hurling position, which was a really tough call for him to make. But obviously he had to do it in his own best interests. You know, Jason Sherlock is another guy who's been mentioned. He obviously would know the group extremely well, having been involved there since 2015 onwards. But, you know, there'll be a lot of expectation, and obviously following Jim Gavin won't be easy. Mm. But it's still a very attractive job for any Dub to get involved with. I mean, the quality is still there. There's a number of younger guys or club players who will be trying to get into the Dublin panel, trying to break into the team. A lot of their key players are certainly still in their mid-20s, like the Brian Fenton and Jack McCaffrey and Kieran Kilkenny. You know, they still have a lot of football ahead of them and a lot of experience there. And obviously the key one then is Stephen Cluxton, whether he will go or not, or whether Jim Gavin's decision will actually change that or not. You know, Stephen's his own man, he's going to make up his own mind, so it'll be interesting to see if even some of the players try and have an influence with Stephen or not over the next few weeks to try and persuade him to stay. I think for any manager who's coming in, they certainly would like to have Stephen involved. He obviously has been absolutely outstanding this year and fully deserved his Player of the Year award, and not only that, him being the captain and the leader amongst that group and the way he handles himself, I think any Dublin manager would want to have him involved.
4: And just to wrap up, do you think there'll be a pep in the step as the Tyrone players, the Mayo players, the Kerry players go back into training at the end of the winter?
5: I think all teams, having suffered the five in a row at the hands of Dublin this past few years, are bent on trying to grasp whatever hope they can. I think Jim Gavin going means that there is a slight chink there, but the likes of Desi Farrell, he's an absolute tailor-made replacement for him, almost the same type of personality, worked with him at underage, same route as Gavin obviously took. The talent is still there, and a fresh voice. Most teams get a bounce from a fresh voice. Now, how a five-in-a-row team does get a bounce, I'm not quite sure, but a fresh voice will help that Dublin team as well. It will freshen things up, it will put boys more on edge, and it's a new challenge for all of them. So, absolutely, all the other teams will think, maybe they'll not be as dominant, but in the back of their minds they'll be thinking maybe they'll come back fresher. So it's hardly too much of an opportunity there to be gloating on as you eat the turkey at Christmas.
4: All right, great stuff, and we'll enjoy the turkey at Christmas. I'm sure we'll be talking to you over the next few weeks anyways. And Barry Kyle, thanks a lot for taking the call.
6: No problem.
5: Thanks,
4: Nathan. All right, we'll take a very quick break. Football show coming up. Dan will be back in studio after 9 o'clock. We'll be talking about the latest ongoing shenanigans at the FAI. We'll hear from David Myler as well on the weekend's Premier League. Up next, though, it is Monday Night Rugby with Keith Wood and Roy O'Connor.
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1: Now, welcome back. So today we have the second instalment of an ESRI report into the practices of inter-county teams and players today. This was jointly commissioned by the GAA and by the GPA. The full title of it is Safeguarding Amateur Athletes and Examination of Player Welfare Amongst Senior Inter-County Gaelic Players. And Professor Niall Moynagh, immersed in GAA and education and good health generally, is well placed to give us some thoughts on the findings. Niall, I would say, first of all, I know you were involved in this committee, commissioned by the GAA and the GPA. I would commend them, actually, because they have a duty of care, and in commissioning something like this, they are living up to their duty of care, certainly in part. It's well researched. Anytime we can get information over opinion in public debate, I think it's a good thing, and there's some really interesting stuff here.
2: Yeah, I mean, I've sat on the Medical Scientific Committee now on a number of occasions over the last 15 years, and it's something that the GAA do take very seriously, player welfare, across both the club and at inter-county level, it has to be said. And I think this is very, very welcome, because for too long it was anecdotal information, and to have hard empirical data to base judgments on makes an enormous difference.
1: Well, can I jump in there at that point then? I'll give you an example of some anecdotal evidence. So I would have thought that the inter-county salesperson was rife in the country, you know, give him a job, drive around, shake the farmer's hand, nod the wink, or just sales jobs generally. And interestingly, of GAA inter-county players, GAA players are underrepresented in that sector, 5% compared to 11% of the general population. So even that was quite striking. I would have thought there would have been a higher percentage in sales, but that's not the case. Where we do, by the way, see most of our GAA players by some distance is the education sector. 23% of inter-county players in this country are involved in education.
2: But I think two things. I think there definitely is a change in demographics and in access to education. I mean, I was involved with Monaghan back in the 1980s when a number of our players were sales reps. And that was the common thing. You got them a job, you kept them at home. But access to education now has transformed that. And that 23% is probably representative of their age group who are attending. Why would it be any different with an inter-county player than anyone else? So that wouldn't surprise me at all.
1: Working in the education sector?
2: Working within it, yeah. I mean, look at national school teachers over the years, the amount of people involved in the GAA who have been involved in national school and in secondary school as well. It's been pretty high.
1: Mm. They're a highly educated bunch, actually. That was another interesting finding, I thought. 61% of the inter-county playing population have a university degree. That is in contrast to 35% of the general male population of the same age.
2: Well, 6% of my first winning Sigerson team went on to do PhDs. And part of that is these guys are driven. They're highly motivated. And if you can pick the right course, the right career, that doesn't surprise me at all. They bring the same thing to their life outside of sport as they do to sport.
1: There was a high percentage of players, and this didn't surprise me at all. This tallies with anecdotal evidence and what you might hear. There was a high percentage who picked a course which would allow them to play inter-county football or hurling. And interestingly, only 40% who've since gone on to play inter-county and continue with their job. Only 40% said they would pick the same career again. And that is a tricky area for young players who may well say at 18, 19, my one aim in life is to play for my county. And if that means becoming a teacher, for instance, then so be it. Now, they're left with the legacy of that age 32.
2: Although, nothing wrong with being a teacher.
1: Once they want to be one.
2: Yeah.
1: Once they're not sitting there looking at the kids saying, you are simply a means to an end for me and I don't want to be here.
2: I think, again, going back and looking at that, the issue here is that many of these individuals, they're 18 years of age when they're picking a course in college. I would say 40% of people who pick a course in college, regardless of whether they play sport or not, question it after the first year, maybe even after the first month.
1: Correct.
2: So we understand that.
1: Yeah.
2: I think a bigger issue, and that tried to be addressed with the changing of the underage age groups, was the time commitment required to play minor football and the impact that was having on the course of their choice. Mm. I know a former master's student in DCU, he looked at both the North and the South, John Downey from Derry, and he found, it's about 8 or 9 years ago, that playing second level football and hurling was having a tremendous negative impact on their opportunity or their ability to select the course of their choice in third level. And I think that's a bigger issue.
1: Okay, I'd accept that totally. And there is an element here whereby a lot of these stats do apply to the general populace anyway. So I suspect you stop anyone in the street, 4 in 10 will say, of course I hate my job. Why the hell am I doing here? The time demands versus education point comes up. So this is part of the bigger picture as well. So I take this with a pinch of salt. 80% of players reported difficulty balancing the demands of studying and playing during their education course. So I think 80% of us struggle with balancing our lives anyway. The one I wanted to check with you.
2: But if I go back on that one, in DCU we have an elite athletes program and we have an elite Gaelic football program. And that would be common. And this is why I believe this is the case.
1: Yeah.
2: if pupillers have to hop in a car, and maybe some of them drive 3 hours to Donegal and back, the athletes run out the front door of the house and they go for a 40-minute run and they're back in the shower and the guys haven't even reached Donegal. I think that's the bigger issue.
1: Yeah, that's a fair point.
2: The travelling.
1: Yeah, a lot of them talked about travel as well in this study. But balancing your education with your time demands playing inter-county football or hurling, 16% either dropped out of a course or had to repeat a year. How does 16% dropout rate tally with the general population?
2: That'd be pretty similar.
1: What?
2: Pretty similar, yeah.
1: Okay.
2: No, but again, I think the demands, and I saw it myself during my time with DCU, the demands, it's easy for players who live in the greater Dublin area, maybe not anymore with traffic, but for the most part, if you have to imagine driving to Donegal and doing that two nights a week and getting back at 2 o'clock in the morning and then doing it again on a Thursday, that's pretty difficult.
1: Horrific. I actually don't know how they do it. I mean, it seems almost impossible that they're getting back at 2 or 3 in the morning and going to school the next day. In terms, actually, of what they were asked, by far the biggest response from all the players surveyed was reduction in the length of the playing season, fewer time commitments, and, quote, the reintroduction of enjoyment into our games. Now, this is part of a twofold study. So some of these stats and pieces of information came out last year. And at the time, the GAA Director General, Tom Ryan, said some of those findings, like what I've just read out, are sobering. There were details in there you wouldn't be thrilled to read when it comes to the pressure imposed on players. You certainly wouldn't want it amplified over the next 5 or 10 years. So here we have the GAA Director General very aware of this situation. Here you have an overwhelming response from inter-county players saying reduction in the length of the playing season, fewer time commitments. And the question is, what are we going to see over the next 10 years? Because they're crying out for it.
2: Yeah, I mean, I've been on my hobby horse about this for a number of years. This is a runaway train. And I think the GAA have to take some of the responsibility. There's no point in Tom saying these things. The GAA, in all of its actions, it's semi-professional. With all of the media, with all of the financial support now, the demand on players for photo ops, that didn't happen 20, 30 years ago. So you can't have it both ways. I think that's the first thing. I think the second thing, someone needs to sit down and seriously ask, is there a need for all of the collective training sessions? I just think it is totally out of hand. You know, teams are back now training since November, for a league, and it's just non-stop. These are amateur players, and I think it's unrealistic. My own view is we could have the same quality, we could have the same fitness level if we reduced our training by 40%. And focused on the game itself, the skills of the game, the tactics of the game. Unlike 30 years ago, most kids today in college or even out of college, they look after themselves. You don't see the guy putting on 3 or 4 kilos or 10 kilos over the course of the winter anymore. They're more in tune with their health. So I'm very concerned. I think the season is too long and the demands on the players. I would actually believe that during the inter-county up until, say, the provincial finals, no team should be allowed to train more than twice a week. After the provincial finals, 3 times a week. Mm. I mean, that should be more than adequate. And you wonder the quality of the sessions. Why do you have to mean, and I've been involved with teams, and you just say to yourself, why are we here tonight? It's because the team next door to us, they're doing the same, so we might as well do the same. I think we have to look at that and focus more on the quality of the sessions rather than the quantity of the sessions.
1: It's interesting you say that. Pádraig Joyce, now Galway manager, was on the show recently, and he was saying something very similar. Says we don't need all these training sessions, and I was saying to him, "Are you training now?" This was about a month ago, and he said, "No, like for us to be at our peak in May, we don't need to train now. Certainly collectively, and certainly with huge demands on the players." That's interesting. You say quality wouldn't suffer because we absolutely want here sustainable amateurism, I think, and yet we need that married to the quest for excellence that a lot of players will have. They want to be the best they can be in this 10-year window that they have, very limited. The Kieran McGeanies of the world, they want to drive on. But you think we could reduce training? Collective training by up to 40% and quality wouldn't suffer?
2: Without a doubt. I mean, the current generation of players have the education, and with a little bit of organisation, a lot of the conditioning work, and it is done on their own, a lot of it, but we could even do more on their own. And I think that collective training should be about playing the game. Collective training should not be about getting fit for an amateur sport. Mm. Not in this day and age. And if we focused more on the tactics and the game itself, which does happen obviously during the summer months, I would be much more in agreement with that.
1: Yeah, well, we'll have to see where that happens, because you described it as a runaway train, which suggests it's not slowing down.
2: And this is a decade long. This is and it's getting worse. I would be very, very concerned. And now with inter-county managers basically owning the players, and I mean, I've said for a number of years, we need to reverse that. I think the clubs should decide when they release their players. They're the people who develop these players. Mm. And it's just amazing to believe that during the best period of their life, they're not getting access to them. So I think there needs to be, and county board chairman have to take a leading role in this. I think we need to rebalance that and to give the clubs more of a say in when and where their players are released.
1: And when you're seeing young players now, elite players at DCU, and you talk about the three-hour treks in the car midweek, a couple of times a week, are managers not increasingly understanding of the travails of all that travel? Like we hear, would have thought the Mayo players train in Dublin and all that kind of stuff, yeah. No?
2: Without a doubt. I mean, that's
1: improving.
2: Without a doubt. Okay. Without a doubt. And obviously the facilities out at the National Centre,
1: Abbottstown,
2: you know, but the pitch is there and the ability. The problem was getting access to pitches, you know, in the wintertime. So that has been transformative. And I think, yes, and I think you have a lot of young conditioning conditioning scientists going out now working with the teams, and they're sort of preaching the gospel. Mm-hmm. But it'll be the next generation of managers, the current generation, who will really understand it. You know, there are some maybe managers. I would say there's three eras of managers. There's those from the 80s, 90s, the early noughties. Then you have the Porrie Joyces, and then you'll have the current generation. And I think they'll be totally transformative.
1: Oh, well, that suggests there's real cause for optimism then.
2: I would sincerely hope so. But at the moment, it's out of control. I mean, Dublin are a classic example. I've said for a number of years that Dublin probably trained less hard than any other team, but they're the smartest. Mm. And I know Brian Cullen very well, and I would speak to Brian regularly about this. And I just, they did it. Now, to be fair, a lot of them do their own work, and they're very gifted, talented footballers and athletes, so I get that as well. But there's less of an emphasis on them. You know, they might do, they don't even play in the O'Byrne Cup, you know, their first team.
1: On holiday.
2: Yeah, they're on holiday, they come back, and all of a sudden they're peaking at the right time of the year. Yeah. Now, there isn't a one-size-fits-all. Like, you can't say that same for Division 3 and 4 teams, and I'm very much aware of that.
1: Yeah. And interestingly, actually, on that point, in terms of responses about the treatment of players by county boards, certainly there was a distinct parallel with, as you went down the divisions, the unhappiness with county boards increased, actually, when it came to meals after training and all that kind of thing. So I'm just a touch confused then. You're saying that it's getting better, and I understand what you're saying about the next generation of managers coming through taking maybe a more holistic approach. So where does the runaway train aspect
2: fit? It's a slow burner. The problem is that some of the managers are still old school.
1: Okay.
2: You know, I'm not going to get into names, but there are certain managers who believe to this day still, unless a guy is on his knees and he's vomiting, the session wasn't hard enough. And,
1: okay.
2: You know, whereas the modern coach or the modern conditioning scientist understands, you don't need that anymore.
1: So we need to imbue the game with as many of those people as possible.
2: And that's slowly but surely happening.
1: Okay, okay. Interestingly, by the way, this is still going on. So drink, alcohol, less than the population. So inter-county players drink less than the population, as you might expect. But when they do drink, mm-hmm. it's binge drinking all the way. And this is just, I mean, again, you're talking about old school stuff. This is the drinking ban. This is almost fetishization. Yes, of drink, excuse me, yeah. Whereby, you know, it's unhealthy and it's there's almost a, well, you can't go near it. So when they do get a pass to go and drink, it's like obligatory to cut loose. The notion of a drinking ban for players who just can't, if they want, have an occasional pint and not be afraid to be seen in the pub and word getting back to the manager, that day surely is coming to an end.
2: Well, it sort of feeds back into what I said earlier, that, you know, a lot of the managers are still from that old school,
1: yeah.
2: And the school that they were in was the school of heavy drinking, so their perception is that we can't give these guys, you know, the onus, you know, and the responsibility and trust to drink. And I'd be, you know, again, you know, binge drinking, you know, that's a recipe for disaster as well. You know, I mean, there'll be certain players who have a predisposition to developing a dependency on alcohol, and going out and binge drinking isn't exactly what they should be doing. It's been learning how to drink sociably, and that's certainly not the way to do that.
1: The supplement culture came up. I'm really interested to get your take on this. So there's a few different points to make here. It would seem the vast majority of players, up to around 80%, are taking supplements on a regular basis. What are supplements, first of all? Because there could be a danger people will conflate supplements with something illegal.
2: Yeah, supplements is any extra food, vitamin, mineral, we call it the ergogenic aids that can enhance performance. Either can enhance recovery, enhance the performance itself, or have an anabolic effect where it's reducing the amount of muscle breakdown but maintaining your muscle mass. So it's a broad spectrum.
1: And so, you're around elite players. Are we talking in the main here protein drinks? Is that the main thing they're taking?
2: Yeah, when we use the word supplements, people immediately think, oh, there's something illegal there. But taking extra carbs in the evening, you know, that's more than you would. That's a supplement. Mm. Taking a protein drink at night to maintain muscle mass. Creatine was in the media for years. Caffeine, you know, is a stimulant during a game or prior to a game. And then the other one that obviously then is the multivitamins. They would be the main categories.
1: Where are we in creatine? There's no issues with creatine, or are there?
2: Not really. I think there's a bigger focus now on muscle and on protein and maintaining protein or building protein. It used to be creatine was the key, or was felt to be the key mechanism to do that. But now with the technology to isolate, you know, the whey and the other types of protein that can now be sold commercially, and very, very enhancing for building muscle mass and reducing the rate of protein breakdown at any stage in life.
1: I was quite surprised to read that only 56% of those taking supplements said their usage was being monitored by their management team. I would have thought, you know, we hear so much about how hands-on management are and there's huge backroom staff. So basically, just under half are taking supplements which management have no real feel for or understanding of. And the headline figure is that 26% of players, this is the big one really, 26% of players are taking their supplements from the internet. And the ESRI have made the point that the potential of unintentionally using contaminated supplements is significant within the GAA, because 26% of players, we're talking about a lot of players, are going for the internet, getting their supplements. And it was interesting, according to the Australian Sports Anti-Doping Agency in 2016, they said that anything as high as 19% of common supplements contain traces of anabolic agents or stimulants. And we did see an example of this down in Kerry in recent history. So you have 26% of all of these players who are taking supplements, taking them from the internet themselves. And then of those supplements from the internet, 19% can contain traces of anabolic agents or stimulants. The numbers there stack up pretty quickly. That's a lot of players putting themselves at serious risk and, well, one, damaging their own health, two, damaging their reputation for life.
2: That figure was the one that jumped out at me as well. It was pretty alarming. We have a large backup team. There are large backup teams now supporting many of our inter-county teams. And I believe that no player should source a vitamin or any sort of these performance-enhancing substances from the internet without consulting either the nutritionist or the physician. And I, you know, in the report they talk about the S&C, we're advocating that, you know, players take these supplements as well. I think that should not be done without consultation with nutritionists as well. And absolutely no supplement should be prescribed without a physician. Now, we do look at the climate we live in. There's no reason why some people could have low iron, could have low vitamin D, and taking a multivitamin. There's no issue with that. Yeah. But it has to be sourced from, you know, a reputable supplier. That's the issue. And the sad thing about it is now, you know, a player...

0: supplements.
1: Well, to be fair to the GPA, they are
0: trying
1: very, very hard to educate the players. Mm. And I don't think that, I mean, if there are people doing it maliciously, it's less than 0.01%. It's such a small percentage of people. Most of them are doing it for the right reason, that they're trying to enhance their performance.
2: So take away the 19%, which are containing traces of anabolic agents, just the standard supplements that are rubber stamped and official and fine and uncontaminated, how beneficial are they?
1: Again, there isn't a hard and fast rule. My own view is, you know, if you're training and you're commuting and you're having to drive home, it could be a 2-hour drive, it could be a 30-minute drive. You know, getting your carbs, we know that we replenish our carbohydrates most effectively within 2 hours. So we've known that for 20 years. The same with the protein. If you're going to take the protein supplements, to take it at the right time, whether it's after a training session or whether it's prior to going to bed at night, to decrease the rate of protein breakdown. But that shouldn't be done by the individual player. That should be done in consultation with the physician, the conditioning scientist, and the nutritionist. None of this should be done. The player, unless the player has a background in medicine or in sport performance, they should not be doing this without consulting the professional people on the backroom staff.
2: Mm. Were you on the cusp there saying they're not that beneficial?
1: Well, just getting to that. It depends what you mean by a supplement. Is taking extra carbohydrate after training, because that's the fuel that you actually use.
2: Sure.
1: And if it's maximally replenished within 2 hours, well, you'd be a lunatic not to take your carbs. So we know that. I think if it's prescribed, if it's well controlled, I don't think it should occur in an individual under the age of 18, though. Because all of these, you know, all the studies we do on supplements are all done in adults. There's no studies that are published, you know, on the efficacy of these in children and or adolescents and whether their bodies are able to tolerate it. So I think you always edge on the side of safety.
2: Yeah.
1: And I think under those circumstances, I don't think any teenager should be taking any of these performance enhancing, perceived to be performance, like caffeine, creatine. Now, there's no reason why they should not take extra carbohydrates or protein if it's well designed and coordinated by a nutritionist and a physician.
2: Mm. I would presume lots of teenagers are taking those.
1: Yeah, if you're taking these multivitamins and all of these, you go into these stores. I mean, as I've said many times, you're creating expensive urine. Because they're not having, you know, that great of, and most studies, if you look at most studies globally after the last 30 years, you know, if there was a magic bullet, we'd all be using it. And there is no magic supplement, you know, that's going to enhance your performance, that enormous 5 to 10% that people are going to see. It just doesn't happen. It's doing something regularly on a constant basis along with your training. And it's not, when we look at carbohydrates and protein, we're not talking about supplements, we're talking about nutrition. That's optimal nutrition. Yeah. They're not supplements. And unfortunately, they use these terms in the report that they're supplements. They're not actually supplements. That's optimal nutrition.
2: Okay.
1: And we should make that very, very clear.
2: Okay. Well, hopefully the message gets through about the 26% of players ordering their supplements off the internet and hoping for the best, because I think they would be shocked if they heard 19% potentially contaminated with anabolic agents. Do they... you can't speak for an entire industry. Is there any suggestion or suspicion that anabolic agents find themselves in these supplements because they actually do make somebody feel a bit better and they feel a bit of a spike and they get a result and they think, oh, is there any sense that that's potentially going on, or is it just accidental contamination? I ask that because 19% contamination. I mean, if you buy a bit of food and it says may contain nuts, you know, your odds are low.
1: Yeah.
2: 19% is very careless.
1: Yeah.
2: I mean, there's people throwing stuff around the old factory there. What's going on?
1: But again, if the player is taking it and feeling really good after taking it, the player doesn't know that it's contaminated.
2: That's my point. He might think this stuff is, this protein is great.
1: Great. And in fact, that's why a lot of it is manufactured in China and the Far East. And it's purposely spiked to give them this anabolic effect. They think it's absolutely wonderful.
2: Yes.
1: And it's not because of the compound on the label. It's the compound that's not on the label.
2: That's my point. Yeah. I would think 19% suggests that is happening.
1: It is, yeah. And that's why, I mean, I keep making this point. They need to be very, very careful. And we've seen this with a number of GAA players. It just turns your life upside down.
2: Yeah.
1: And it's very hard to get your reputation back, even though you've done this, with the best intention in the world.
2: It's the apology on page 45 that no one sees the next day. So any other big takeaway from this survey? Does it suggest that the intercounty player is in general good health, or are they suffering quite badly and kicking very hard beneath the water?
1: Look, the key findings are not surprising. I think for me, the major message from

0: is that we have to address the commitment that's required to play inter-county football. It's not sustainable for an amateur player. It's simply not sustainable. I was involved with the Pittsburgh Penguins hockey team and their Steelers football team. They didn't train like inter-county footballers. I mean, and they had recovery, they were professional athletes. And the whole idea when you train is you get the appropriate recovery to get the adaptive responses for training. You know, that's when you get the benefit from it. They just don't get that.
1: There are two quick ways to fix that. One, the fixtures, which they're trying to do, and that's slow moving. And two, the power that the manager has. They're the two quickest ways, aren't they?
0: Yep.
1: And you've mentioned both of them. And the manager, to me, seems as powerful as ever.
0: But the manager has to report to a county board.
1: Well,
0: and I think county boards have abdicated their responsibility.
1: County boards have abdicated their responsibility in a host of fronts of late, as you can see.
0: Yeah, but we need, look what's happening in the FAI, you know, we need...
1: Do county boards care or do county boards want success?
0: They want success.
1: Correct.
0: You know, and it's instant gratification. It's not deferred gratification. It's instant. I'm in there for 3 years. I'm the chairman, you know. Now, that's unfair to say that to all chairmen.
1: No,
0: there's some wonderful chairman out there, but that's the ethos that has prevailed for years.
1: And that trend applies to a manager who knows he has maybe 3-4 years in the job, therefore we are training at 6 a.m. and therefore we are going to warm weather stuff and we are doing this and we are doing that and my 3 years will be over. I want to do as well as I can. I can't think about your hips in 10 years' time.
0: And the next guy comes in and he presumes they've done nothing for the previous 3 years and they start the whole cycle.
1: Yeah.
0: There's no transfer between management teams. I mean, that all has to change.
1: And is that not, that's not happening?
0: Well, I think county boards now are beginning to at the first GEA conference in 2006, one of the recommendations I made was that every single county board should have a sports science officer and that person would work with all the teams and they would decide what the training would be.
1: That's
0: so if a management team was taking in, they would decide, look, here's where they are on their journey, here's their training age.
1: Yeah, yeah, yeah.
0: You know what I mean?
1: So 2006.
0: 2006.
1: Where are we now? Any sign? Is there any?
0: There is signs. There's no doubt about it. I mean, there have been a number of them recently. I think Cork have recently appointed one. Obviously, Dublin have one. Kerry have one as well, I think. So teams, now there's a cost involved, but I think the cost, this is what has been very annoying over the years. The money that would be saved paying all of this backroom staff, if you had a guy in situ all year who knew these kids from 12 years of age all the way up through their senior, and knew their story, knew their medical history, their training age, and that was the person that then linked with each of the management teams that come in.
1: Yes, makes total sense. Like so much in the GAA. So we're getting there is maybe your sense.
0: Without a doubt. And I think, but again, it's still, we still can't lose sight of the fact that there is a fixture overload. You know, these players come back, you know, after the inter-county season and then they've got to play a full season of club. And maybe that's the reason we're having the shortened careers.
1: Well, there's no doubt. And we had an interview recently, a brilliant one with the
0: old
1: footballer.
0: Yeah.
1: And
0: it was amazing.
1: What more do you need? It's just frightening, isn't it? And that's why we're checking out on the website. So I would think there are a few inter-county players listening tonight thinking, we could train 40% less. Why aren't we doing this?
0: Oh, and get the same quality.
1: Yeah. Professor Niall Moynagh, thanks so much. Much appreciated.
0: Thank you.
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5: Dog. We don't need a bunch of cats in here. Yeah, looking in the mirror. Be a dog.
6: Whatever happens in Leash, it's always a scandal.
7: Why do you think that was?
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8: I met Tomás O'Shea one day and he said, I'm sick of that Northern Crowd. He said, if they went set dancing twice a week, we'd all be set dancing twice a week.
6: He said he was a plumber. I said, look, I really haven't a clue about plumbing. I won't try to tell you how to plumb.
9: No, I wouldn't be entitling myself up. 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
12: All right, you're very welcome along to our Saturday panel. Joining us this afternoon, legendary broadcaster Donal Dineen, journalist Owen Butler, and former Roscommon goalkeeper Shane Curran. Today we're talking about playing club football and falling in and out of love with the game. Plus we're asking why are Kerry so bloody good at football. We'll also have whatever you're having yourself on 53106 by text at Off the Ball on Twitter or facebook.com/offtheball. Owen, you're a Mayo man. We've already been pointing out that Nathan too is feeling a little bit anxious heading into the weekend.
13: I wouldn't say I'm as anxious as Nathan is. Obviously, when the draw was made, I was pretty confident Mayo would win. In the days leading up to the game, you begin to have small doubts, but they're not really based on any changed information or any changed situation. Just the natural doubts you would have leading up to to an occasion like this. Overall, I still like the people are, would love to say Mayo are, you know, way overconfident or like that. We're not. I don't think so. Anyway,
12: natural doubts that Mayo people have, or natural doubts
13: natural
12: that any
13: doubts
12: of us would
13: that
12: have?
13: Anyone has leading up to a big game with all the hype. You know, when it comes to the last few days, but I think it's a level-headed analysis that says I think Mayo will win. But I mean, if Kerry won, I wouldn't be, you know, hugely surprised.
12: Yeah, although devastation would.
13: I'd be devastated, but I wouldn't be surprised. Those things aren't mutually exclusive when you're from Mayo.
12: Donald, you're obviously a Kerry man, which I don't know if everybody fully appreciates that.
3: Yes, I am.
12: The natural doubts that Owen talks about. Do you know what they are? Is that a thing that you...
3: For sure. I mean, the last couple of years, it's been a transition period in Kerry. So I think everybody felt that when Gooch got injured this year, that, you know, the project that had gone reasonably well last year was really going to be something different this year without him. And so I think at the very start of the year, those natural doubts were very much in our minds. Luckily, it's been not like that at all. So, I mean, I would share definitely what Owen says, that you know, in any game at any level, I think you have to leave room for some doubt in order to kind of motivate yourself as well. You know what I mean? You know, that thing of overconfidence being something that's very dangerous. And I know from my own playing days that, you know, the days you thought you were going to win were very often the days that you didn't, and you were taken by surprise, because an awful lot of sort of, you know, the all of the things that are involved in the game, I think, you know, how you feel about what's going to happen at the end is probably one of the key things to your performance on the pitch, you know. And I think that from a Kerry point of view, Eamon Fitzmaurice seems to have that kind of added gravitas that gives the team, I don't know, some sort of maybe a level kind of more of a level-headed thing than you know, overconfidence, whatever, which is a very tricky thing for a manager to do. But I also have great respect for James Horn, and I think that he has the same quality.
12: I kind of imagine that being a Kerry fan at the moment is almost as enjoyable as it has ever been, because the team gets written off, mm-hmm. and you lose your star player, and then it turns out actually, oh look, one rolls out from behind the rock.
3: Particularly in a number of ways, because I suppose, you know, all the talk for a few years was the demise of yet another great team.
12: Yeah.
3: And so the departure of Tomás O'Shea in particular, you know, a sort of an iconic figure who would, you know, could be relied upon in every game to produce the goods. And then, you know, the disappearance of Gooch, the retirement of Galvin, and subsequent to some years where, you know, Tom O'Sullivan going back to Dara O'Shea, you know, there was a lot of people leaving, and so therefore expectations were low. But I saw James Donoghue playing early last year, and I'm of the age where I played with his dad, and it's a brilliant example of genetic engineering, because he just is plays just like his dad. He's got the same kind of turn and he's got the same speed. But what I love about him is this kind of joie de vivre that he seems to play with, and as a Kerry fan, that is just it's really amazing to see, because I think that you know, there's a kind of code, I think it's probably the same in Mayo actually, where I suppose you could call it sort of modesty or humility or whatever. You'll rarely hear a Kerry player you know, talk themselves up or put themselves in front of the team or anything like that. But I just feel that Paul Gainey and James Donoghue in particular are two new, I would hope, two people who will develop into really great footballers, because they've got the quality, it seems, at the moment.
13: James O'Donoghue was in the paper today commiserating with Mayo for not having this might seem like humble and all that, but when you're from outside looking in, it's kind of got the impression he was commiserating with us for the All-Irelands we haven't won, even though he hasn't won any himself. But he must surely know that whether it's this year or next year or the year after, he's not going to retire without at least a couple of medals himself. which is sometimes sort of innate to carry. But the one thing that I do think is unusual about this game is that maybe for the first time ever, Mayo are playing Kerry, and Mayo probably have more players on the field who are household names than Kerry. Yeah. Kerry really only have two or three. No, that's Mayo must have at least five or six at this stage after being so strong for the last 4 years. The only thing, I mean, the one thing we were talking about outside is the game against Roscommon this year. That's the kind of doubt, you know, that with an amateur game, when the team has played at such a high level, you always know that there's a possibility that someday you're going to come along and your team are just going to run out of steam. And I, you know, it kind of seemed in the Roscommon game as if that moment had arrived. And in fact, it was almost a feel. I was then, I remember thinking, like, if we did lose, it wouldn't be the worst thing in the world because, you know, it would save another summer of heartbreak. You know, no one will be too upset if we go out at this stage compared to going all the way to an All-Ireland final again. But I actually think The reason that I think Mayo are stronger this year is the Cork game, you know? I mean, everything that could go wrong went wrong. We conceded two goals at the worst time, and there was no panic. They just got up, went up. Every time Cork scored a goal, Mayo went up to the other end of the field and put over a couple of points. It was only 1 point, but I thought it was a bit like the Mayo Dublin All-Ireland. It was, might have been 1 point on the scoreboard, but it was a lot more than that on the field. And at the end, when Mayo won, they didn't jump up and down. They just walked off the field. You know, it didn't seem like it was a huge deal to them. It seemed like they were, you know, they expected to win and they won. So I think that is that's the basis on which I'm predicting a Mayo win.
12: In the Mayor of Casterbridge, there's a sentence written out all in capital letters so that you understand that it's the author speaking to all of us and trying to beat us over the head with it. And it's character is fate. And I always thought it was nonsense because, like, it's, you know, it's patrician, conservative, Victorian balls. But actually, listening to Donald talk about Kerry, you kind of think that maybe in Kerry there is a bit of character is fate, that these guys are fated to be good footballers. And I'm wondering, hoping against hope, that for Mayo that's not true.
7: Look, I mean, Kerry are unique probably in football the same way as if you were to draw the comparison with Kilkenny and hurling, and that nothing else infiltrates their systems. Football is part of their genealogy, and throughout the decades they've produced, obviously, as we know, top-class teams and top-class individual players. There's probably, over the last couple of decades, there's been a dearth of talent in Kerry, to a certain extent. They haven't won a minor All-Ireland since 1994. And if you look at it and you take out the special talents of the Gooch and the James O'Donoghue's, Paul Geaney's that are now coming through, and there are numerous other players, the Morris Fitzgeralds and a few of these players in that intervening period, they haven't really had players of the quality of, we'll say, the guys in the 70s that came along and the 80s that kind of changed the whole landscape of football. And if you look at maybe in the noughties, Kerry team struggled against the new tactical systems that came out of the north and against coaching that wasn't of the norm for Gaelic football. And they struggled against Armagh. They famously struggled against Tyrone. They've won All-Irelands by beating Mayo and other teams along the way. And that's not to lighten the fact that they have won them. To win an All-Ireland is always a very difficult thing to do. But they have struggled tactically as a county when they've come up against teams that have challenged their traditional method of playing. That won't be challenged tomorrow by Mayo, because Mayo play a game that's very, very similar to Kerry. They're a very good foot passing team. They can move the ball through the hand. I don't buy into the fact that a lot of the media talk and punditry talk that they don't have forwards that can win games. I think that's a bit cliched.
12: Mayo.
7: Yeah, I think it's a bit cliched. And I think if you're to look at them in essence last season alone, and maybe the reason for this season, the way they're playing and the tightness maybe in their game against Roscommon is that they're trying to maybe gauge their season to the optimum, to get the optimum out of their team at the critical stages. And last year, they were winning their matches, I think, on average 15.7 points up to the All-Ireland final. This year it's down to 7.5. Now last year they played Roscommon at home at a 20-point win, and sometimes these statistics can be skewed, that they hammered Donegal by 4.17 to 1.11 or something, you know, so that can skew it. The big, I think, talking point in Mayo, and the big probably criticism I have of James Horden, not as a person, but as an actual tactician and manager, is that there are, without doubt, I think, one of the best individually tackling teams in the country. Probably one of the best of all time. The amount of time they turn the ball around in the middle third of the field, the amount of time they turn the ball around actually in an offensive position is huge. But collectively, they haven't shown the tactical awareness or analysis as a collective group to be able to close down teams at this high level. And we've seen that over the last number of years. It started with Donegal in the All-Ireland Final. It continued in the All-Ireland Final last year. It has continued again throughout the league this year. The Derry game been a case in point, and the Dublin game been a case in point, where they couldn't close out games. And again, we look at the Cork game this year. They conceded 215 against a Cork team that are nowhere near the class of this Kerry team tomorrow. And that to me is a worry, that for a team that are individually superb tacklers, collectively they don't seem to have a tactical mindset how to close the game down, how to close the goal down at critical times in the game against the best teams. And by that, you measure those at All-Ireland semi-final and All-Ireland final level, and it's obviously that could be exposed tomorrow.
12: It's obviously difficult to do.
7: It's not difficult to do, because and I think, you know, we had a discussion off air about the four best managers being left in the championship in McGuinness, Gavin, James Horden and
12: Fitzmaurice.
7: Eamon Fitzmaurice. To me, the standout tactical genius and tactical manager is McGuinness, because he doesn't have the players at his disposal that the other three teams have, but he's capable of tactically setting up his players. He's capable of tactically challenging his players to play a game that suits his players. Now, it's not pretty on the eye, and certainly you know, as a football follower, I find it difficult, but I also find it intriguing that a manager can actually set players up to be defensively very solid. Take out the game against Mayo last year. It was a different case in point, and maybe the hunger was gone. But he'd done it against Dublin in 2012, where he just squirmed the life out of them, and they won the All-Ireland by beating Mayo with a similar performance. And James Horden, for me, and Mayo are going to have to prove that in tight games they can defend collectively properly. And to date, that's a huge question mark over that. There's no question mark over their ability to score. There's no question mark over their ability to defend, as I said, individually. But collectively, they've left themselves exposed. And Kerry have the machine gun fire to expose that with the likes of Gini and O'Donoghue. And plus, I think Kerry as well, if you look at their subs bench, most likely the two O'Sullivans, Barry John Keane, and these guys coming off the bench.
12: Not a bad bench.
7: It isn't a bad bench. And, you know, I think Eamon Fitzmaurice will look at keeping the game extremely tight for 45, 55, 57, 8 minutes, and the last 15 minutes, then you'll see the cavalry arrive. And you know, these are all top class footballers that he can bring off the bench.
12: Alright, 53106 is the text number here if anybody wants to get in touch with us. It's still scoreless between Villa and Newcastle. There's 3 minutes left at Villa Park in the early kickoff in the Premier League today. You mentioned genetics and genealogy. Where does the good quality football come from, Donal? I know you've been thinking a bit about this.
3: Well, I guess it's very hard to define, because it's such a slippery thing. It's like, you know, the spirit of a team or the spirit of a county. I just know myself from playing football and sort of being at a level where, you know, I would get to play against all the good players in the county. But
12: and with some of them as well, the way the Kerry system works.
3: Yeah, the way the Kerry system works, I come from a club called Rathmore, and it's a divisional system in the county league. So it's, you know, Division 1, 2, 3 and 4. So in that system, the county league, you get to play all the teams. And then in the county championship, some of the weaker teams or the junior teams can imagine. So, you know, I played for a few years for East Kerry, and it was just at the point that Seamus Moynihan and John Crowley were emerging and playing for Glenflesk, and Glenflesk were our greatest rivals, as in Rathmore and Glenflesk, but we were together in the county championship. So there is that spirit, of Munster together, of there being, you know, there is a real togetherness about it. And
12: because it seems an anathema to most other...
3: Because I would give you an example of when I was playing, you know, I mean, aged before I was 10, I didn't get sort of, I got to Killarney and Rathmore basically, but after that, when I started playing football, you go to all these places, and Kerry's a big county, so Rathmore is on the border with Cork in the east of the county, and we'll say playing Waterville would take 2 or 3 hours, you know. And I mean, again, it's a kind of there's may come across as kind of nostalgic, but in the 70s, late 70s, early 80s, there might be 2 cars carrying all of the players. But so these experiences for me were like, I discovered the county, and you know, it's a county blessed with lots of beautiful places, and some of the best teams play by the sea, and places like Carsaidin or on Gaeltacht in Galarus and stuff like that. You know, my early memories of those experiences are very clear. And we played Carsaidin under 12, and at the time I was entrusted with the task of taking the frees and 50s, as they were then known, showing my age. But basically, I could kick it off my sort of toe, you know, and score quite a lot. I was kind of a sort of early Stephen Cluxton kind of character. But so I did that a few times, and after the game, we were on the bus, and a man came on the bus and said, "Where's the boy who was taking the 50s? So, like, I thought I'd done something wrong, which is kind of my natural default system. But it was basically, he wanted me to come back out. So I just came back out. And he said, "Here, look, come here. I'm going to show you something." And so he basically took me back onto the pitch and showed me how to kick a 50 from his sort of from side foot. And then he got his son, who was Morris Fitzgerald, to show me as well. And it was Ken Fitzgerald, you know, the great Kerry footballer. And I think that's probably a good example of how it works, in that everybody has that feeling of being in it together, and there's something really united about it. And so we lived on the border with Cork just across the road, so half the school was divided between Cork and Kerry people, and every day was, you know, like a Munster final, you know. Yeah. I think it's a Morrissey song, but it was just like a very much embedded thing. And I think the reason that I played football was, well, not the reason, but one of the reasons was that I was kind of in a very rural situation, and music had kind of, you know, grabbed me very early on. So I had, you know, my identity was really based around that. So that kind of took me away from that world, and in many ways I just wanted to get out of that place. But the thing is that what kept me part of it was playing football. And as time went on, that became more meaningful, you know, where, and that's got to do with identity as well. And ultimately, I think what the special thing is, and this applies to everywhere, I know, but when you're from Kerry, there's somehow, I mean, it's just about the place, you know. And I had the experience of watching this kind of two big things happen at the same time. 1975, I saw colour TV for the first time, and it was the Dublin Kerry All-Ireland final. So ever since then, the kind of green and gold jersey somehow has just, you know, has come to the forefront of my brain, where if I see it, it just kind of automatically makes me feel a certain way, you know.
12: Yeah.
3: And I think that's the kind of feeling that, like, that's what you want in a place that, you know, I mean, aspires to sort of being good every year or something like that. So, and everybody would have that, you know, and it would cross over, like, we'll say people in the community or in the village who wouldn't, you wouldn't be seen from one sort of end of the year to the next. I mean, you'd meet them all at Munster finals, and everybody would come out, basically. Yeah. You know, it's just kind of, it's pervasive, all pervasive.
12: When did you start playing club football? What was the draw for you, Shane?
7: I think what Donald is talking about probably is a social and cultural thing from maybe a rural Ireland perspective, and I think that's something maybe we're losing. I'm not too sure if it's the same in Kerry, but I certainly feel that it's the same in the waste grounds that are the Midlands and west of Ireland, because we've been raped of the energy and the enthusiasm, which is our youth migrating into the large urbanised areas and immigrating, which is a bigger problem, but that's maybe another talk altogether. Look, I was born in Castlereagh, and back in our day, you had nothing else to do. You played street football when, and it's funny listening to Donald's recollection of the first colour television. My first recollection of television was the 1978 World Cup and Mario Kempes. I'm a little bit younger than you, Donald. So,
3: we called our cat Kempes.
7: and that time we also had the great Roscommon team, featuring in Connacht finals and winning Connacht finals. And your school life and your whole social effort was all around football. My mother and father in particular was heavily involved in football and won 4 county titles with Castlereagh, and all our friends had fathers that played with Castlereagh or Roscommon at some stage, and they wanted to play, and really it was the social thing to do at the time, and it gave us a fantastic upbringing. And I'm not too sure that the strength of the bond is as strong in Roscommon as possibly it was in the likes of Kerry and places like that.
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1: The divisional thing is really interesting because we were up in Mayo the other day and they were saying that they experimented with it for a while, but I don't know if it still exists where divisional teams come together.
2: No, it doesn't, as far as I know. No.
1: Yeah, because the lads definitely had experience of playing on a North Mayo team and they were talking
2: you play like that for trials for... For say, I would have played on the East Mayo team for trials for under 16s and for minor, but it's not like a club thing.
1: This is definitely championship quarterfinals and stuff. They went on a run 1 year to it, and you're thinking, well, like it's a brilliant idea. And Kerry, or the obviously they're doing something.
3: But Kerry and Mayo are very similar geographically, and I was actually had an occasion last Christmas to go to Belmullet to a presentation of medals, and it was one of their bugbears out there was that the players out there weren't being recognised. They weren't getting a platform for their skill set. And it's a very interesting point that Donald brings up. You are really on the real periphery of the country when you're out in Belmullet and places like that. You're out in the sticks, you know. And I could understand the frustrations of the players not getting or not feeling like they got the actual real opportunity to play with the intercounty players, play against the intercounty players, or be it kind of an inclusive kind of a setting for them. Yeah, maybe it has held them back.
2: I remember playing that game, an underage game against Lahardon, which isn't as remote, it's in the centre of the county, but God, it's a desolate place. And we were waiting at the car park, there's no one there. And we were just looking up in the mountain and seeing tractors. They were under 14, so they were arriving wearing overalls and driving tractors. And this, we were thinking, this might not be the easy game I had it down to be. And I think we lost as well.
3: Yeah.
4: But on the divisional and club team, because it is, I suppose, I would maybe not controversial is the right word, but contentious enough topic about, you know, clubs who coming up against an amalgamation of teams. In our case, it was essentially a couple of teams, and as I said, they were, you know, Glenfesk were our greatest rivals. But personally, I think that the chance to kind of the opportunity to completely drop that and then amalgamate and try to do something together was hugely beneficial experience
1: for everybody, I presume.
4: For everybody, because it gave, we'll say, the likes of myself the opportunity to, which was, you know, the highlight of my life in football was playing with Seamus Minor, or close to him on the pitch.
1: Getting a free kick taking lesson from Martin Fitzgerald as a 14-year-old must be pretty high too.
4: Yeah, I was trying to think of just things that happened down through the years that would sort of, you know, be symbolic of what it's like.
1: But, yeah.
4: So playing with Seamus, because I was operating around the middle of the field, but just that, it was hugely beneficial and a great relief that he wasn't on the other side, you know, because they just demolished us every time in that era. But I have a memory of playing. We got to the county final in 1995, East Kerry did, and I just have a memory of we played Austin Stax in the semi-final, and I was playing pretty well at the time. I mean, I started to develop this hamstring problem after that, so it kind of all went very far downhill. But just running as fast as you can, because I could kind of run fast, and then Seamus would pop up and just do the business, you know what I mean? And just that kind of, I think it's the essence of sport in team sports in a way, where it's not like real life. You're just there for somebody and you just give them a pass and they do something with it, and it's very simple and as such, but like it's a beautiful thing when, and especially when it's somebody that you greatly admire who's from the opposite side of the river or the mountain or whatever it is, and to do that together, then I mean it would give players who mightn't have the chance, we'll say that you were saying there, Adrian, about, we'll say about the platform for small clubs, you know, it would give those players, the good players from those clubs, a chance to get a shot at getting a trial with the county if they made it with the divisional team. And so in that sense I think it's a good system.
1: Yeah, well, I definitely think there's something in it, you know.
2: I got a shot for the county, and that was probably just when you were talking, I was thinking that the things you talk about, the things that are drawing you towards it and away from it, I would have had the same things. I would have had music and I wanted to go to college and all of these things, and I got a tryout for the minors, and it was on the East Mayo team, and I was just about good enough to make the East Mayo, but it was the county was divided in four. And then at the trials, I remember playing against Trevor Mortimer, who later played for Mayo. I remember
1: he's pretty good.
2: I remember I kicked him in the face. Now, it was an accident, but he got up. His teammates had made a go at me, and he went, you know, he stood up and said, "No, lads, don't." He didn't mean to do it. And I remember thinking, Jesus, he's even more magnanimous than me. You know, yeah. He's better than me in every way. And I realised it wasn't a step up. It was a pole vault up. I was never going to make it. And then I still had another year minor, and I went to London. I got a job on construction. It was, I don't know if you remember, 1996, the IRA blew up Canary Wharf. Mm-hmm. 1997, we were over there rebuilding it. So, like, whatever else you might want to say about it, Irish lads blew it up, Irish lads rebuilt it. It was a kind of a sustainable construction model. But at that stage, the club said to me that they would bring me back for games if I wanted to. So that was kind of the, because I'd already tried out for the minor the year before and seen the gulf, and had, it seemed to me that I was never going to make it. That was the biggest decision point I came to then, because I had to, I knew that.
1: You said no.
2: I said no, yeah, because if, I mean, I would have had to basically live like a monk, and it would not have been, I would have been working on a building site and then.
1: And taking money from the club, effectively, the cost.
2: Yeah,
1: of,
2: you couldn't turn up involved. And just phone it in if they've flown you over, you know. Yeah. You probably have to score a goal, you know.
1: Shane, Shane, you famously stayed playing. Are you still playing?
3: I am indeed, Jerry, yeah.
1: Yeah, so, and this is, it's fair to say, late in your career, because...
3: I think very early.
4: An All-Ireland medal last year.
3: There's a few hoping it is. There's a few trying to finish me, actually, as we speak, but anyhow...
1: You have the intention, though, of doing it for as long as possible, as long as...
3: You certainly don't want to overstay your welcome in any team sport. I think, from my perspective, on a personal level, while you're performing... it's not an issue. It's when you stop performing and you start making mistakes, and then there's a time you start to question that. I'm probably unique in a lot of ways in that my metabolism and my body has allowed me to train and play pretty much injury free, apart from a bad back injury in 9, 10 and 11. And I'm also very, very lucky to be playing with an excellent, very, very competent bunch of players that are high achievers and want to win. And
1: so there's a sense at the start of the year that there's potential for you to repeat the amazing achievements of the last couple of years. Is that one of the reasons you keep going?
3: It's without doubt the main reason, because I'll be honest, I mean, if I was playing, I never intend to, but if you were playing Junior B or Intermediate football with a team that would be struggling in North Roscommon or a place that your life focus would be completely different. But it's because, I suppose, the club is very vibrant. As I said, the team is very vibrant. We have an opportunity to compete at county titles, and that gives you that added impetus to keep training and keep playing and keep going. I'm just lucky that the bunch of players I'm playing with are great guys.
1: And do you think you'll play five-a-side into your 50s type thing?
3: No, I've no intention of doing that. I think when the game gives me up, and you know that can be any time. With an injury, whatever it is, the game gives you up and you walk away from it, and okay, you'll do things to keep fit and that sort of stuff, but coaching and management is probably where I'll end up going after the game finishes.
4: Sorry Shane, which position do you play in?
3: Goalkeeper.
1: When you stopped playing as a minor, was that the end of it?
2: Well, what happened was I stayed in London until the end of the summer, and when I came back, and remember this would have been, I would have been, if I say so myself, one of the better players on the minor team the previous year. Now nearly all the guys that were on the same level as me were now, well no, not all of them, but some of them were overage. So I came back, and I mean, understandably, I wasn't surprised and I didn't disagree, but still it was a huge knock to me to come back, and I was a sub, you know. I'd never been a sub before, and I didn't deserve to not be a sub, but still I remember sitting in the dugout and realising that something
1: being a sub
2: enormous,
1: sucks.
2: Yeah, something enormous had happened. I didn't have a right to just walk back into the team, and I think at that point it was pretty evident I had to go one way, and there was, I mean, there were things that would push you. I mean, I never even thought of this until Donald was saying it there, but I remember there were things sometimes you think I shouldn't be here. I remember I had the Pixies written on my bag. And you know the band, the Pixies? But obviously my teammates had never heard of them, and judging on the name only, they assumed there was some kind of feat, kind of. And I started getting the slagging about this, you know, and I remember thinking, oh God, should I even be here? So there were things pushing and things pulling, but I did regret afterwards, or I have wondered at least.
1: Which is not just to play them the baser and said, here, listen.
2: I didn't have an iPhone I could just take out of my pocket, you know? And I said, okay, you got to come down to my house. And I got to, like, play a tape. That's not going to happen, no.
4: Just on that point, I mean, on my whole kind of career, and I hate the word career, but anyway, my life playing football in Kerry lasted about 15 years at senior level. But throughout that time, you know, I was heavily involved in music and
1: presenting No Disco on Thursday nights on RT2.
4: Yeah, in such an embarrassing fashion, but no,
1: what are you talking about? It's a seminal moment from our youth. An entire generation of broadcasters realise you don't have to be an asshole. It's very important.
4: Okay, that point's true, but basically, on a personal level, I mean, it was terrible presenting. But then I got into radio, and so, I mean, Ger asked me before about, you know, how did that sort of sit with playing football, which is, like yourself, there was very few Pixies fans. There was a few music fans in our team, actually. Mm. But it worked really well, because we were blessed with some great managers. And so, you know, there was a few people that stand out in particular, Morris Joe O'Connor, Seamus Cooper, and these were people who would be very inclusive of all sorts of individuals, and would realise that somebody who's coming from Dublin and showing that dedication, even though he's a bit flaky and that he, you know, he does ridiculous things sometimes, but he can run fast and sometimes he plays well. And but more importantly, that being part of a group and getting that group to work, that dynamic. You know, there were some very incongruous moments of, we'll say, people also knew that it was very easy to rise me, you know, so I would be just like, walk out there just wide open, and somebody would say something and I would just, you know, turn my head. And it was very easy to do that, because there's lots of ammunition, you know, so, basically,
1: imagine you having a job in Dublin.
4: Look at you there. So, like, the thing was that, but I suppose the more bizarre situations would probably happen more in the music world, saying you play you know, which a word I hate, after games, I didn't drink alcohol either, and after games, you know, if you stayed around for a little while, people would start to talk to you about just this kind of ridiculous thing that you do in your life, and give you very, very sort of subjective and different opinions about things like the new Pixies album.
1: Positive? So, did it actually?
4: No, but not positive. But I mean, I can't really repeat the kind of language on a radio station. But no, just
1: but were they
4: curious?
1: But were they then suddenly engaging with you about something entirely different?
4: Oh no, it would be more like giving their opinion, honestly, as in like, what the hell is wrong with you, you know? But it would be more like, I'm not saying that it didn't work, because it worked really well, because there was in our team, it happened to be that there was a variety of people who did very different things, and that's what I loved the most, was that it gave me a connection to those people. And while there would be a lot of slagging about, you know, because for a while I was DJing on Saturday nights and the games would be on Sundays, I'd have to drive down after doing that and have a couple of hours sleep and go to a game, and you know, there would be a bit of banter about Deneen, you know, what do you like? And sometimes the kind of funny things would be when the players would go to one of the gigs or something. That's when the two worlds didn't collide as harmoniously as I would have liked.
2: It worked the other way as well. I mean, I remember when Jimmy Dinahan was made Minister for the Arts, and I was in an arts, you know, milieu at this point, and someone saying, like, you know, these people who are, you know, the kinds of people who would be looking for grants, and, you know, would they be in that world, you know, Googling them and going, this guy used to play GAA.
4: Yeah.
2: And me going, I didn't get what this had some significance to them. They're basically saying he's a Philistine, but I didn't get that because that wouldn't be the.
4: Yeah,
2: and I remember and then they kind of turn around and see that I kind of go, oh, we didn't mean, you know, but I knew that they're clearly it had some pejorative meaning for them went over my head.
4: Yeah, sure. I think it's changing a bit with the way Dublin has been successful in the last couple of years, and you don't hear as much of that kind of stuff.
2: Well, this was only maybe 3 years ago. Yeah. It's not that long ago.
4: He also, I mean, just to give you a bit of backstory, he plays for Fanoog, which is Paul Galvin's team, and they're one of the toughest. You know, I think I told you, Jared, that the one time I got sent off was against Fanoog, and I was just kind of an innocent victim of a punch in the face and sort of not reacting, and then the ref came over and everybody was shouting for to give you a tiny bit of backstory, I shouldn't have been picked. It was our fifth county final. We'd lost four junior finals. I was missing for the semi-final, and the coach's nephew played really well, so there was a really strong argument. I felt he should be on the team, but somehow the manager said, okay, no, it's going to be your day. Like, after 10 or 15 years of waiting, you're actually going to do it today. And we're playing Fanoog, so did nothing in the first half, typical enough. In the second half, gave a few passes and made a few runs, and it was doing something. I came back and got a punch in the face, and I can just remember kind of pulling up my socks, thinking, okay, the ref is going to send him off. So everybody's calling for the, you know, sort of get the sideline man to tell him, and he tells him something, and the ref comes to me first and says, what's your name? And I something to the effect of, maybe with a few choice words, saying, what are you asking me for my name for? It's you know, I did nothing. He said, if you don't give me your name, I'm going to send you off. So I was like, okay, here's my name, and the other guy got his name, and maybe 15 seconds later, having never been booked in my life before, he just passed me, and I just stuck out my leg. I never know why I did it or how the hell I did it, but I was sent off.
2: You tripped the other player or the referee?
4: Yeah, I tripped myself. But no, I tripped the other player, and and I was suddenly walking to the sideline, you know. But it was, that was just... That was kind of, it sums up my kind of career. I was a massive underachiever, but basically, you know, I remember walking off and sort of feeling like I was walking down steps. But luckily, we had just, Tom O'Sullivan had just arrived on the scene for us, and Aidan O'Mahony, and they kind of came into their own that day. You know, when a new player emerges, it's like, I remember playing Gaeltacht for the first time when Dara and Tomás and Dara Kaneda and the McGarrels were playing for the first time, and they hadn't really been heard of because they were 17, and then suddenly they were 18. And it was just like walking onto, like playing, I don't know, playing NBA after playing basketball in the school or something. Yeah. It's just these giants kind of arriving and doing things that you'd never seen before.
1: You win that county final though?
4: Well, I don't consider that... We did win the game, but I don't even think I have a medal because I felt so bad afterwards. You know, I'm a, you know, tremendous man to feel guilt and pain, so it's great. Like, afterwards, I remember meeting the family and crying, maybe. And then also, you know, it came to the point Rathmore hadn't won something for many, many decades. So, you know, you both know the procedure of... taking a bus around the circle of the village and then sort of walking onto the back of a truck, you know. But so I had to be kind of forced onto the back of a truck, and it was basically Tom, who was only 17 at the time, was sort of saying, come on, you have to celebrate. So we went to a pub, and again, wouldn't be too familiar with the surroundings, but Tom gave me the cup, and I thought it was, Tina, you know, put it over your head, and everybody cheers. Oh, the guy who got sent off is feeling okay, it's all good. But it was full of drink, and I spilt it over a guy who'd been asleep at the bar for a long time, who was in my class in school, and a kind of a, you know, a non-fighting fight developed where, you know, I was taken outside, and sort of all of a sudden, on the day I'd been sent off for the first time, there was guys dragging me out of a pub to prevent you know, a war and stuff. So yeah, that kind of sums it up, really.
1: Character is fate, maybe, after all.
4: Extremely faithful in my case.
1: Lads, unfortunately we're out of time, but I've loved spending the last hour in your company. My thanks to Donald Deneen, to Owen Butler and to Shane Curran. If you missed any of it, it's available for download on iTunes, or of course you can listen back on the News Talk player. Enjoy the weekend, and best of luck on whatever happens. And thanks to you, Donald.
4: Thanks, Stuart.
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1: Paul Rice is here. How are you?
2: Fine, thanks, Joe. How are you?
1: Good. So we have you here to talk about the documentary, the end of the five in a row. Owen's very didn't really want to do this item. Doesn't want to talk about it. Doesn't think the year 1982 actually exists as a moment in time and history. Before we get to that, though, I do want to talk about your book, because obviously the hurlers. We had you in to talk about this on the radio, so the podcast out there. But how's it going? And I've, there's a crossover here, obviously.
2: Well, there's a crossover, I suppose, because Tullerone are in it. Tullerone competed in the first Kilkenny Championship and won the first Kilkenny Championship and. Went out and played Thurles, the champions of Tipperary. Sorry about this. Went out and played Thurles, the champions of Tipperary, in the All Ireland quarter final and didn't score, and were beaten by 3-7 to no score. But

0: won the first Kilkenny Championship at a time when football was the dominant game in Kilkenny. So 19 clubs entered the first Kilkenny Football Championship, and only four entered the first Hurling Championship. So it was, and Kilkenny won a Leinster Football Championship before they won a Leinster Hurling Championship, because the first All-Ireland Championship was open draw.
1: I didn't know
0: so,
1: that.
0: Yeah, so it
1: and
0: was
1: hurlers were all firemen.
0: Yeah, yeah, working, yeah. Playing cricket. And they were actually playing cricket. The Mars in Tullerone and all the huge cricket area. There were a couple of cricket clubs in Tullerone, but everything changed in the late 1890s and into the 1900s, and Kilkenny began their imperial reign, for which has lasted ever since.
2: Yeah, and the book's going well.
0: It's flying, yeah, thank you. Yeah, delighted.
2: Yeah, it's brilliant. Every hurling fan should definitely get a copy of it. So this documentary about this Offaly team, we've heard so much in the past about that Kerry team, because they have been really the first great modern football team, and Heffo's Army obviously helped to inspire the mythology around them. But that Offaly team was an absolutely sensational team as well.
0: It's an unbelievable team. It's time stopped in Offaly in September 1982. You can say 1982 doesn't exist. I say football ended in 1982. If you watch the video of that game, still, and you look at the clips on YouTube, it is just, it's a magnificent game of football, first of all. And anything with Matt Connor in it is just, it's art. Like, Matt Connor is the great transcendent genius of modern football. I know people will make cases for him, and I'm in no way biased on this, but like, anything with Matt Connor in it is a joy to watch. And he scored a point off John O'Keefe. It's on YouTube if anyone wants to look at it. He scored a point off John O'Keefe in the first half of that game, where he left John O'Keefe and another Kerry defender on the ground with a couple of dummy solos going both ways. And the argument is, did he go for a goal or a point from 21 yards? But it just shaved the crossbar as he went over, and it's just, you just got to look at it.
2: My first real consciousness of Matt Connor was two matches that were played, I think, in Thurles that we went to, and it would have been the All Stars against, well, it must have been the All Ireland Champions hurling and football. And I remember queuing for autographs.
0: Was it in Tullamore?
2: Tullamore,
0: yeah.
2: It was a fundraiser.
0: Yeah, a huge crowd, an enormous day, an amazing match.
2: Yeah,
0: all the great players in the county in both hurling and football came to Tullamore as a fundraiser for Matt. But Matt's given...
2: What year would that have been?
0: That was 85 or 80. I'd say 85.
2: Okay, yeah.
0: Possibly 86. But
2: so
0: I would say somewhere between
2: Christmas Day 84, was it?
0: Yeah. And but Matt has given since then. He's given a lifetime of service to Offaly GAA as a minor selector. Went on to be international rules selector, involved in club teams down there. And just incredibly witty man, by the way, as well. Just in a really quiet man, but a genius. A genius of a footballer. And if you look at the teams around the time when why Offaly beat Kerry. Offaly were getting closer every year. From 78, they got close to Dublin. 79, finally got by, nearly beat Dublin in 79, finally got by them in 1980. Beaten by Kerry in the All-Ireland semi-final. Matt Connor scored 2-9 against Kerry in the All-Ireland semi-final. Right, that year he scored 8 goals and 31 points in the All-Ireland Football Championship in 4 matches. Right, he gets 3 All-Stars before he's the age of 24. He won everything in the game. 6 Offaly Senior Football Championships. The first one won at 7. But it's the little games around it. So there was a club match that I against Dunlavin, the Leinster Club Championship. Well, trying to a small little parish. Leinster Club Championship, and Matt was quiet enough in the first half, and Dunlavin were going really well. He came out in 15 minutes in the second half and scored 4 or 5. And just, here we go, actually.
2: Wow.
0: And this is...
2: Where did he play full forward? Was
0: 13,
2: it?
0: 14, 11.
2: Right.
0: You couldn't play him wing forward, but 13... Well, you could play Matt Collar anywhere, I suppose, but...
2: It'd be a waste.
0: 13, 14 or 11. He played 14 in the All-Ireland final. He played 11 in other occasions. I think he played 13 in the 1980s. Semi-final, but just an extraordinary player. And it is the big challenge for any team that wants to stop Dublin. Do you have a player like that that can bring you? So Offaly were getting closer every year.
2: Yeah,
0: like Offaly were within 5 points in the 1980 semi-final. Now the 1981 final, Offaly had just won the hurling. It's kind of amazing thing when you think about the size of the county. Offaly just won the hurling. They come into the football final against Kerry, going for 4 in a row. And if you look at that game, Kerry won by 7 or 8 points, and it looks like it's fairly comfortable. and Jack O'Shea scored a goal late in that game where they worked the ball the whole length of the field, an amazing goal, and they put a gloss on it. Offaly hit the crossbar three times in that match when they were going for goals, having been just at the point when they were 2, 3, 4 points down. So two of those go in. Yeah. It's a totally different game. So Offaly were not far away. And it's small margins. Like, there's a lot of teams not too far away from Dublin.
1: Yeah.
0: But do they have that little bit extra?
3: It's interesting you say that, because just before we came on air, Tommy, you were talking about the individuality and being in the right place at the right time as a generational talent. And Matt Connor was obviously in the right place at the right time. Is the individual still rewarded in the year 2018 in football? I think hurling, we've finally seen a bit of a renaissance this year. You think of the Peter Duggan point, for example, as these moments of spark and brilliance, that you do wonder if that is the thing that's going to stop Dublin, or is it a system? Because ultimately, that is the last thing that beat Dublin in Championship football, the Jim McGuinness system.
0: But we... Sorry.
1: Well, I think even when they did beat him with the system, Donegal had special forwards.
0: I agree.
1: They had McFadden, they had Murphy, you know.
3: And Ryan McHugh was unbelievable that day as well, the last time they beat them.
1: You know, so I think myself, you do need them special players, and that just kind of sums it up as well. Talking about Offaly winning that, denying Kerry, the special players, Matt Connor and Shea Lowry's, Seamus Darby's goal and all that, but you need special players, I think, to beat them teams. You might only need one.
0: Yes.
1: And he does something remarkable on a given day where he mightn't play well and scores 1-2. You know, one of these guys. And I think, you know, there is teams out there. Kerry could have players like that coming from the 5-in-a-row minor team that might be able to do that next year.
2: Clifford?
0: Clifford is a special player. Yeah. There's no argument on Clifford.
1: Yeah. No argument.
0: Straight away, he arrived into adult football, like, fully formed.
2: Imagine what he's going to be like when he gets his man strength, like, and is able to do all the other stuff that he'll be able to do at that point. Is it too soon? I mean, like, are there parallels between that Kerry team and this Dublin team, or are we just looking back at history and going, this is the last time somebody this good had the opportunity to do 5-in-a-row in football?
0: Well, I, you've got insight into this in a way that none of us have, but there must be a thing in the back of your mind, like, 5-in-a-row is a barrier. So Wexford footballers did 4-in-a-row, 1915 to 1918, unpeeled in 1919. Kerry footballers did it 29 to 31, 28 to 31, unpeeled in 32. Cavan bet them in a All Ireland semi final in Breffni Park. Now, why it was played in Breffni Park is not clear. Kerry do it from the 70s.
3: I'm still angry about that
0: one. Yeah. You feel the hurt. Kerry do it then, the 70s into the 80s. And you can actually, if you watch the video of the game, and I probably don't watch it every week anymore, but but if you watch it, you can see Kerry falling back. As they're trying to protect this thing that they have. Mm. But they leave themselves exposed, and I don't care what anyone says. There must be something there.
1: Well, you have to go 5 years unbeaten. I think that's
0: in knockout play.
1: I think, you know, and there's a very high chance of that happening, you know. So I think that probably will play more against Dublin this year than anything. I don't think their heads will go, because I think he will motivate the team by bringing in new players again. But I think there's a great chance of someone beating him this year, for the simple reason is it's so difficult to go 5 years unbeaten. I don't think the weight of expectation or anything like that will hinder him. But saying that, if the game is tight, they're only up by a point or two with a few minutes to go, well, then they suddenly have something to lose. Like, this year they didn't really have anything to lose. 4-in-a-row, there's not really much about 4-in-a-row, but a 5-in-a-row,
0: only a Kilkenny man can say that.
1: But the same stigma is not attached to it.
0: Yeah,
1: like, we're already, when they're going for the 4-in-a-row, could they do 5-in-a-row was nearly,
0: yes,
1: what everyone was chatting about. So I'd say that's when it might start playing into their minds. As you said, if Kerry start retreating like that after winning all day one, yeah, Dublin could very much do that as well.
0: And nobody could see Kerry being beaten. If you look at all the newspaper reports at the end of 81, and Raymond Smith, brilliant old Sunday Independent journalist, took the train with the Kerry team when they went home after winning on the Monday in 81, and he chatted to all the players down, and he looked to us, and he wrote a book on the strength of a road newspaper article, and he said it was abundantly clear from all the Kerry players that they couldn't see themselves losing to Offaly. And that's a dangerous enough frame of mind, no matter how much you get yourself up for it. If there's a niggle in the background,
1: it's
0: you're so used to beating people. And like Tyrone, everyone writes off Tyrone now after last year's final and the previous semi-final. I wouldn't write off Tyrone at all. Tyrone came into that final with a load of injuries, and I know Dublin beat them comfortably in the end. I know all that. But I wouldn't, I don't think Tyrone are as far away as people say they are. I don't think Kerry are far away at all.
2: It's interesting that the Kyle Coney is coming back after 4 or 5 years of being out. So he's 26 now, I think. He's only 26. And, you know, when he came into the team, he was heralded as the most talented Tyrone footballer of his generation. So if he's gone away and learned how to apply that talent and is now back in the setup, I mean, okay, so we don't know how good he's going to be, but so you add him, you add Canavan, there's suddenly, there's an impetus behind the team as well, and the confidence that comes from
0: each. There's inside forwards.
2: Yeah.
0: In a way that they could do with a couple of more inside forwards, and Kerry need to sort out their defence and their midfield to some extent, which a lot of things to sort out. Like, you can make a case for Dublin more than you can make a case for any of the other teams. So no point, yeah, not be stupid here. Like, you can make a case for Dublin winning better than you can make a case for the other teams, but I think it's, I think it's a really tricky year for Dublin, really tricky,
2: because they're being asked about it every time, like in every conversation it comes up already, and like at some point you get bored of the same question, and I don't know, I think it has to have an impact at some level.
0: And Mayo,
2: yeah,
0: everyone writes Mayo, everyone has Mayo written off, so I don't write them off.
3: The interesting thing about Mayo is that it seems to be kind of like a one and done situation, where if you get a manager back like James Horan, really it's year one or bust. He's not back. Like, his first stint was a project. It was take Mayo back to the upper echelons, which he did. Whereas now it's like that one new manager, that one year you get off that new manager boost is so important that I think if it's got, it's out of 2019 or nothing for this Mayo crop.
0: I don't know, and I think he's a free hit. I think he's got a free hit this year.
2: Look at the Kerry man riding off Mayo.
0: Yeah.
3: I'm saying literally this coming year, is if they're going to do it, it's going to be 2019.
0: I think with the older players, he's got a great, he's got a go with them, he'll introduce some new ones, there's no real pressure on them, there's no massive expectation on them doing it, and then he'll have his couple of years to introduce that under 21 all the winning teams afterwards.
2: I think so too. I think he's there for the long haul as well.
4: Steelers Nation Ireland, are you ready? Pittsburgh Steelers are bringing the excitement back to Dublin with the return of the Fáilte Steelers Watch Party at Kennedy's Pub on Sunday, October 18th. 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
5: Oh, yeah.
4: The Fáilte Steelers Watch Party is presented by Aer Lingus, Heinz, Ticketmaster, and UPMC.

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1: Andy McGrath, good morning.
2: Good morning, how are you doing?
1: Summing up for us the achievement of Ben Healy yesterday.
2: I think it's, you know, pretty monumental. I think he's maybe joining the greats. Okay, he's not winning like Stephen Roach. He's not won as many races as Sean Kelly, but you know, the stage win, that was enough. That's made his tour, you know, 4 or 5 days ago. But to do this is just more than the cherry on top. It's just another cake. This isn't the kind of thing that normally happens either. Most riders of Ben Healy's profile, and it should be said too that he's not someone who normally wins these kind of stage races. Most of them will be happy, but he wasn't satisfied, and his team wasn't satisfied. And he's turning into the story of the tour, frankly.
1: Joining the greats, I imagine, is a sentence that you don't usually say lightly, Andy. Is that pure achievement? Is it to go with his talent as well? What are we talking about here when it comes to Ben Healy and greatness?
2: Well, I meant to say the Irish greats, you know. He's not quite Sean Kelly, Stephen Roach level, but he is now the Irish rider of the new generation. But the thing about Ben Healy is that he's not the most exceptional physical talent.
1: Right.
2: He's not a Pogacar, he's not a Vingegaard, and he doesn't have the team with the riches or the power to control the race. But what he is doing here is extremely rare. He's still racing his race in a sport controlled by a few super teams. And the way that he does that is playing completely to his strengths. Like, Ben Healy would have known weeks, surely months before the race, that he wanted to attack on that stage six. From what I've read, yesterday wasn't so planned. It was a big surprise for the team. But stage six is really where the foundations were laid, because that's where he got that early advantage. And he just does everything. He maximizes his superb engine, just not exceptional. He gets very aerodynamic. Tactically, he's very astute. Mentally, exceptionally like determined. And physiologically, as we've seen, he can recover extremely well. So having seen that montage and him saying it'll be rude not to go for GC, that put a smile on my face, because it's intriguing, isn't it? Now we get to see, with the help of his rest day on the tour today, just how far Ben Healy can go.
3: We heard here yesterday evening on Off the Ball that he's been described as a diesel engine, which I'd never actually heard before, and I thought it was phenomenal that he can go all day but that he doesn't really have the explosiveness. But apparently that's something he's been working on that maybe people didn't expect from him in this Tour de France. So is that, do you think, what he has been doing? Did he kind of almost figure out the way to I guess achieve what he's achieved? And as well, they reckon he was studying Tour de France previous races, like literally sitting down watching them, like putting this plan in place. So maybe unbeknownst to us all, he was doing all this in the background.
2: Yeah, it kind of sounds like a school student, you know, studying for their final exams, doesn't it? But it's clearly paid off. And that's another thing to remember, that Ben Healy's just getting going. Like, he's also, he won't be wearing the white jersey of best young rider, because he'll be in the yellow, but he's technically leading that classification too. Like, this guy's, I think he's 24.
1: Yeah.
2: There's still potentially, you know, 10 more years of success. The only thing is, once you win and you have success in this way, as you know, the arch breakaway hunter of the Tour de France, it gets harder to win, in my opinion. Like, he will have to find perhaps slightly different ways of winning. So, like you say, changing that diesel engine—that's a different way. But his card will be marked for the future. But that's the only thing. But I'm sure he'll get better in the next 5 years, which it is maybe a scary and interesting prospect.
1: Yeah,
2: for his
1: rider. And it's fantastic as well from the Irish perspective. But how high is the ceiling for a rider like Ben Healy, as we've described with the diesel engine? How far can he actually go, like a rider like that?
2: In terms of winning the tour, or
1: the potential in his career? Yeah.
2: We've already seen him nearly win, you know, Liège-Bastogne-Liège, Flesh will on these April classics that he's really suited to. The problem is he's in the same era as this Tadej Pogacar, who can win almost anything apart from a bunch sprint. But that being said, the ceiling's very high, basically. Ben has never really targeted a high-level stage race, so that's why the next 10 days could be really interesting. He's going to learn lots about himself, his capacity. If he does recover well, bearing in mind that you contend in these races by saving energy, he's not saved very much, has he? But if he does recover well, I don't see why a top 10 is not out of the question, which would be a superb result.
4: Talk about Pogacar and his stature, but a guy like him, he's very aware of Ben Healy. Like, even on the radio, it was played in the clip there, the UAE team, they mention him taking the Algiers and they just say Healy as opposed to Ben Healy. These guys are very aware of the threat that Ben Healy is to them.
2: Absolutely. I think it's a combination of respect, that they respected his effort in the breakaway, and partly tactics too, frankly, that Pogacar doesn't want one more day in the yellow jersey, because it's a lot of rigmarole. You have to go to a written press conference. You have to do all these commitments that he is so used to. I think he said about 45, 50 days already in the yellow jersey, which is something most riders could only dream of one day. So that puts it into perspective. But he is a rider to respect, not necessarily to fear, though. They'll be perfectly happy to have that 29-second margin. That won't be a kind of concern. But it just means Pogacar's team can ride on the back foot for tomorrow's flat stage around Toulouse. So it's a tiny bit of energy saving for them as well.
4: Can you give us an idea of what the reaction was amongst journalists in France? Because I suppose there was about, I would say, 70k to go when people started to kind of clock that. And he's got about 4 minutes here, and UAE had lost Yao Almeida the day before, and another one of the riders was feeling ill on the day, so it was kind of like their chase was a bit nerfed, you might say. At what point did the journalists kind of start thinking we could have an Irish yellow jersey here?
2: Yeah, I think maybe in the last hour on that penultimate climb, as the gap didn't go down and that breakaway group really thinned out. And I think it is a popular win among the public and the journalists, because we don't want to see one or two teams, one or two riders just holding the yellow jersey all the way through. We want to see competitors. And Ben Healy is an underdog. His team, EF Education, Easy Post, they are also underdogs. They're not full of money. They're probably a mid-table budget team. And even the way Ben Healy rides, like, compare him to Pogacar, it doesn't look so easy. His head's kind of slanted to one side. You can tell he's making the effort, which is the way that so many people ride. It ought to look hard, shouldn't it? And that's very relatable. So, yeah, I think it was a popular underdog win, for sure.
4: Do you mind just going through, because I suppose a lot of Irish people that wouldn't really be cycling fans kind of tuned in, especially for that last kind of half an hour to an hour, to watch Ben Healy. Can you kind of explain what was going on tactically wise? Because I'm a big cycling fan myself, so I kind of understood why he was just pulling that group along by himself and no one was really taking turns. But can you kind of get into that a bit as to why he was putting in so much effort and no one around him was really helping at all?
2: Sure. So you had this hilly stage, 4,000 metres in the Massison Trail. First things first, it was a massive breakaway group, 29 riders, and he had three teammates. So that was important. That took the onus off him for the first half, really, of the stage to spend even more, pennies, energy-wise. His teammates could absolutely smash it on the front, get the gap out to 4 or 5 minutes, and they could drop back, safe in the knowledge that, yes, Healy could go to the stage, could go for the stage win. We can't forget he wasn't far off winning a second Tour de France stage, which really would have been something. But they had that goal in mind. He would have been hearing on the race radio from his calm team director behind that the yellow jersey was in play. And as that goal crystallized, he was being told, do some work, don't do too much. Because like in a breakaway, you want to keep the cohesion with your kind of comrades. But it's also the kind of scenario of my enemy's enemy is kind of is my friend, that you kind of want to work together for as long as possible and then absolutely attack each other and go for the stage win. So he wanted to keep that time gap. He wanted to keep it smooth, which is only so easy when you're going up and down these 6-7 kilometer, you know, mountains. And then he wanted it to play out on the final climb, and it all kind of worked out. Yes, it would have been nice to have the stage win, but this is absolutely huge for him, for his profile, for the team's, you know, profile in the media. Ben Healy will never experience possibly 72 hours like he's going to experience. All the media, all the interviews, could probably be on the front page of several newspapers here in France. But yeah, tactically it was really a bit of a masterclass from his team too.
1: Well, he's all over the papers here too, Andy. You know, he's used the word fairy tale as well. Today is a rest day, but it must be a very difficult rest for Ben Healy because there'd be so much attention on him. And then we're back on schedule tomorrow. What kind of a stage will that be?
2: Well, I don't think he'll be drinking pints of Guinness on his rest day or anything like that. He'll be doing tons of media. But tomorrow has a bit of a punchy finale.
1: Right.
2: If he's rested decently, a kind of rest, in inverted commas, he'll go for a little coffee ride probably. But if he's rested decently, he should survive any attacks that happen in that punchy finale into Toulouse, and he should keep the yellow jersey for another day. Pogacar could light it up, Vingegaard could, but he ought to be all right.
1: Okay, that's
2: my feeling.
1: And so is there a stage upcoming that will potentially really trouble Ben Healy and he could lose the yellow jersey?
2: It's hard to say because it's mainly flat, but it's got several, you know, steep 1 kilometer climbs in the last 30K. That said, that is kind of Ben Healy's bread and butter. So as long as mentally and, you know, physically he's okay, that shouldn't trouble him. What I really want to see is what happens on Thursday's stage. That's a high mountain stage finishing on a ski resort called Houtenkamp. That could be curtains for Ben Healy's time in the yellow jersey, because Pogacar or Vingegaard might want to really impress themselves on the tour with a big move.
1: Right.
2: Or we might see something heroic that extends his fairy tale.
1: Does he have the acumen to kind of outperform the odds on Thursday, given the stage itself, given the hilliness of it?
2: I would like to see it, but he hasn't proven it in the past. That said, he hasn't been in this scenario in the past. He's a stage hunter. He's never contended for a 3-week grand tour. So we're kind of in uncharted territory here. I think it would be a big shock if he keeps the yellow jersey on Thursday. And it might need some kind of inertia from Vingegaard, Pogacar, Evenepoel, the other favourites.
1: It is fascinating actually to see what will happen, because no matter what, we always have this moment. And then I think the natural human psyche is to think, well, what's next? So even to hear about Ben Healy's day today, sometime in the future, will be of huge interest to me anyway. But Andy, you've interviewed Ben Healy a number of times. You know him quite well. He comes across so well in media. And like Dara was suggesting, a lot of people have only been introduced to him properly, really, for the first time in the last few days. What kind of a character is Ben Healy like in usual days?
2: Ben Healy's a nice kid. He's understated. I think you kind of see that in the reaction videos, that he's slightly mild-mannered. He doesn't know how to deal with all these cameras on him, you know. He's very grateful to his team. He's a proud Irishman. And the roots come from his dad and his, you know, his paternal grandparents, I think from the Cork and Waterford area.
1: Yeah.
2: He's just not someone, yeah, in pro cycling you need to be selfish sometimes, you need to be a really hard so-and-so. And that doesn't come across immediately with Ben Healy, but he has that dog in him. He really has that fighter in him, and he will do anything, as we've seen, physically and mentally turning himself inside out to get what he wants. And he always has a plan, Ben. He's very smart, you know, tactically, sports-wise, and he's a very nice guy. I mean, you could talk to him, and you wouldn't think there's this, you know, burning competitive instinct, but there really is.
3: Love that.
4: When's the last time you kind of remember seeing a story like this? Because we were mentioning before, like, it's not uncommon to see a non-tour contender, you might say, to take the yellow jersey over the favourites. But after 10 days, that's a rarity, because you get into the mountains at that stage. You're probably looking at a Julian Alaphilippe type of rider for the last time this type of thing happened. Can you remember the last time you were covering a story like this?
2: Yeah, when you asked the question, Alaphilippe is the one that came to mind. Maybe Thomas Fauclair, but he was going back nearly 20 years, and he had the yellow jersey a bit earlier. It is a rarity for the kind of Pogacar-Vingegaard era we are in now. And it's something to celebrate, because sometimes I get a bit worried that cycling fans, are they turned off by the Poggy recent dominance, you know? They need someone else to really cheer for, someone they can maybe relate to slightly more. I think it's something that happens once every 5-10 years, if that.
1: Just one more for me there. You mentioned light coffee, right? Is that exactly what I picture?
2: What was that? Sorry?
1: Is it exactly what I imagine the light coffee ride is? This, coffee, you're cycling to a coffee shop, getting a coffee, cycling
4: exactly
1: back.
4: Exactly that, yeah.
1: How long does that take?
2: Pretty much. They spin their legs. They ride, quite slowly for, maybe they ride like an hour to the coffee shop.
3: That's a long
2: maybe
3: ride.
2: Maybe an hour back. It's that. Yeah, the strange thing about Tour de France cyclists is that they, yes, it's a rest day, but they don't want to not cycle.
1: Yeah, that's interesting.
2: The body and the mind is so attuned to, 21 days of racing that if you just go cold turkey and lie in bed all day, which is tempting for all of them, then you'd probably be much worse on the next day. And there are actually stories from tour history of sometimes the stage after the rest day is one of the most dangerous ones for having, bad legs. And people have lost yellow jerseys or like lost time, so that's why they have their little flat white, and then they ride back.
3: I suppose like the lactic acid build up as well. I just want to jump forward quickly to stage 16, Montpellier. There's a lot of talk about this stage that if Ben Healy is there or thereabouts, that this could be him actually winning the Tour de France. What are your thoughts on that? For those from now, especially in Ireland, we're going to have so much more viewers. Tune in to TG Car to watch the Osqualia coverage, and they're probably going to want to know, a bit more about who they're watching and why they're watching. So I guess, is it stage 16 that we'll kind of know who the winner is?
2: I think after, by stage 16, because the race goes through the Pyrenees, the high mountains, up to the weekend, by then we'll really know, is Ben Healy a contender for winning the race? I don't want to be the one to break Irish hearts, but I think it's quite unlikely. But hey, stranger things have happened, Alaphilippe and Fauclair nearly won the Tour, 6 years ago and 15 years ago. So that would be a hell of a story.
1: Andy McGrath, cycling journalist, thanks for me. That was fascinating.
2: Thank you very much.
0: The Off the Ball Rugby Roadshow is coming to your province. Armed with the biggest stars from Leinster, Munster, Ulster and Connacht, we'll be travelling around the country to preview the 2026-2027 rugby season. Get your tickets while you still can at offtheball.com/events.

0: got everything in front of me. So I think I have it. It took me a while to get there.
1: Okay.
0: A few of the lads in there earlier on, but I think I've got it. Yeah. The league split up into four different leagues: League A, B, C, and D. If you win a group, you automatically get into a playoff for Euro 2020 by winning a group.
1: What?
0: Yeah. So if you win your group, so if we had, say, Wales and Northern Ireland, we then, I think it comes down to, so if we win League B,
1: yeah.
0: And now, not necessarily, but if say you win all the games, potentially, that gives you the chance, you've topped that group. That's how it would work.
2: So basically the top four teams in each league, so the one from each group, will go forward to the playoffs, assuming they haven't qualified for Euro 2020 via their actual qualifying group.
0: But regardless of anything, Joe,
1: not like you can break water
0: at the end of it. If you top your league, you're going to you'll hit then the playoff system. The overall, to go to win the overall winner, which will be League A, B, C, and D.
1: Yeah.
0: If then, as I said before, if you win that league, you automatically then qualify. Hit the playoff for the Euros. That's what you get.
1: When you say winning the league, what do you mean?
0: You win the League B.
2: You get one from pot one, one from pot three, and it's a three-team group, and you play them each home and away, and you got four games, and then if we win our league, we get promoted to League A.
1: I don't understand. If we win our little group with the other two teams, let's say it's
0: not... No, not necessarily that. If you win your league...
1: Yeah, I was going to say, so if we win our league, say we've Northern Ireland and Wales, and we come out of that group...
0: Say you win all four games. That's the way that you could maybe explain it a little bit. But if you win all four games, you give yourself a great chance of winning the league, because it's going to come down to goal difference and everything will probably...
1: So what do you have to do to win your league? I get we have a little group within a league. What do you have to do to win the league, to win League B? You don't know.

0: That's fine. You don't know.
1: Yeah, kill me there.
2: No, yeah, let's not go into
0: that. No, you screwed up.
3: Off the ball, breakfast.
4: So unexpected.
5: It's one of those you had to be there moments.
6: You had to be there.
7: It subsequently genuinely did change everything about my life.
8: You had to be there.
1: Eric Donovan, good morning to you. How are you?
9: Good morning. How are you keeping, Ger?
1: Yeah, good. How's the hand?
9: It's coming on. Don't have to punch anymore, so I'm all right.
1: No rush with it. Come here, before we get into your had to be there, do you think you had to be there in Croke Park, or would you be happy enough to be there in the Three Arena for Amanda Serrano and the beating she's going to take from Katie Taylor?
9: Yeah, it's a great question, to be honest. I think everybody has this kind of romantic kind of connection to Croke Park and everything that it means and the history of it. And I do think it would be really special in there. I do hear your point though. What if Croke Park is, you know, three quarters full? Would it have the same kind of atmosphere? I never thought about it like that. I only kind of viewed it as being a full house. You know, when I have visions of Katie Taylor boxing in Croke Park, I see a lot of people disappointed, you know, for not getting tickets, like, you know. And I've always said that I think Eddie Hearn underestimates the love for Katie Taylor in this country. And, you know, so I would like to see maybe the bigger stadium, and obviously like to see it full as well. It really would be a disappointment if it wasn't.
10: It'd be a generational moment, wouldn't it? Like Katie Taylor and Croke Park specifically.
9: Yeah, you see, that's what I think that Katie Taylor has, which is kind of different to other world champion boxers, is that she has a reach that goes right across to the families of across this country. Just families, you know, parents, kids, you know, where other world champions might just have the boxing fans or the hardcore sports fans. But Katie just, she just connects to everybody. And I think it would be one of those family events, a once in a lifetime, yeah, as you said, a generational thing. So I definitely would see her selling out Croke Park, and I would be really shocked and surprised if she didn't.
1: Okay, well, in that case then, like, Eddie Hearn predicted people's response. It was like, just do it, Eddie, you know. Maybe he doesn't have to take his usual cut. Maybe he can give the money to the fighters.
9: Yeah, you're dealing with one of the toughest kind of professional boxing promoters out there. I know he's very, very good, but you know, he's a businessman at the end of the day. And I was quite surprised as well when I heard him speaking about the costs involved. Now, I didn't look into it a whole lot much, but it was just kind of like, oh, that was alarm bells for me. You know, I was like, oh God, is this ever going to happen? You know, because me personally, I thought Katie Taylor has really reached the pinnacle. She's done everything. She's proved everything. And I really don't even see the point in a rematch with Serrano. Like, for what? I think she could fill a stadium with boxing anybody, you know. Well, not saying anybody, but even somebody like respectable, like a mandatory challenger to her belts. Like, she beat Serrano convincingly. And she managed to overcome that obstacle. But Serrano is dangerous. She's very dangerous, you know. And what I mean by that is she's capable. We've seen it in those, I think it was the fourth, fifth and sixth round of that fight. We saw where she really shook Katie Taylor to the core of her, you know what I mean? And so that shows that she is capable of doing, you know, of causing a knockout, you know, and that would be an absolute disaster. You know, and
1: yeah.
9: That's just, I don't see why the need to go there again.
1: They obviously feel the money is enough to pay for the level of risk. There's a lot to play out here, and we'll obviously get an opportunity to talk about it again. And if it happens in the Three Arena, then that will also be an incredible night. I think the Three Arena has made your list of you had to be there. Let's get into them. Your first one is the preliminaries in the World Junior Championships. It's Amir Khan versus Yordanis Ugas of Cuba. Mm. So this is Amir Khan, basically as a kid, I suspect, in 2004.
9: Yeah, I was at these World Junior Championships, and I was actually Irish senior champion at the time. So I won the senior title at 18, but I was still eligible for the World Juniors. And I was really expecting big things of myself because I had won the Four Nations Seniors as well as a 17-year-old. So I was vastly experienced at this age, you know, and I went out there and expecting really great things for myself, and obviously didn't go to plan at all. But heard a lot of rumor about this kid from England, Amir Khan, but I haven't seen him yet. I just heard a lot about him, and so when we were there, we're on a beautiful place, a volcanic kind of island off the South Korea. It's Jeju is the name of it, and I remember the opening preliminary rounds. We were, you know, we'd hang around with the English lads from time to time. You know, we'd be speaking to them and chatting away with them. We'd be fairly close to them and friendly with them. And Amir was there, and I thought he was quite cocky and a bit arrogant, you know, because the Yordanis Yugas, the Cuban absolute legend, was in the ring, and he had come into this World Juniors as a world schoolboy champion, and he was probably, I don't think he'd many losses to his name at all, and he was absolutely exceptional. And we were watching him. Amir was standing with us, and Amir knew he was boxing him next, and we were all kind of looking at Amir thinking, what does he think of this guy, because your man was exceptional. But Amir turned to all of us and said, I'm going to stop him. I'm going to stop him. And I was just like, hear this lad, you know. And anyway, the next day they were due to face each other. He didn't stop him, but by God, did he give him some going over. He beat him, I think, 20-21-9 or something like that. And he was on the verge of stopping him. Didn't stop him, but beat him so, so well, convincingly. And then that was the first time I ever seen Amir Khan in the flesh, and I was really, really taken aback. Full. I was just like, I was in awe of him. And then later on, after that, he went on to win the gold. And word was that the English team weren't going to pick him for the Olympic qualifiers because he was too young. I think he was only 70. And he threatened to go and represent Pakistan, his ancestral home. And then they changed their mind, and they picked him. And, well, you know what happened next. He went on and he qualified and won the Olympic silver medal at 17 years of age. And I just remember that, I'll never forget that first time looking at him in the flesh, seeing him in the ring, just extraordinary.
1: Is that like, so Kevin Caban talks about seeing Robbie Keane in training, and he obviously saw Wayne Rooney in training as well. Is it something similar where you're like, ooh, this is genuine world-class talent I'm seeing here? Because you must have felt like you were world-class yourself at that stage.
9: I did. I was in the bantamweight division that time myself. I come up against a Cuban that was about 6 foot something in the bantamweight. It was absolutely incredible. But kind of unlucky with the draw. But yeah, like when you think about this guy that Amir, like, absolutely schooled, Yordanis Yugas, he's the last man to beat Manny Pacquiao. Pacquiao retired after this fight. He went on to win the World Senior Championships in 2005 in China. He went on to win the Olympic bronze medal in Beijing. And he's a 2 times a professional world champion now. You know, he had a close fight with Errol Spence recently, but Errol Spence beat him. But, like, he is, you know, legend of the game. You know, top, top talent. Pan-American, Central American, gold medalist multiple times, World Cup champion, beat them all. But Amir just went through them, you know. And I seen Amir then go on to the, because I went to the Olympic qualifiers too, we were in the same qualifying tournaments, and I just watched Amir just dazzle his way through it. Like, his talent was just extraordinary. His speed, his hand speed, his footwork, he was just, you know, I give him my name for this, he was just lightning.
10: And like you guys, Eric, like, his reputation probably preceded him. Is it the case when you're lining up against a Cuban boxer and you see that Cuban flag beside their name, is it kind of akin to maybe a sprinter seeing the Jamaican flag beside a competitor? Like, there's something about the Cuban boxers that I'm sure causes a fighter to pause and think twice.
9: Yeah, without a doubt. You know, when you see the Cubans coming into an arena or anything, everybody stops and looks at them, takes notice, you know. And what you'll notice is that they're very very, very together, very, you know, connected, and they don't pay much attention to anybody else. And they, it's almost like they know everybody is watching them. Everybody's looking at them. All the heads are turning, but they don't look like they're interested in anybody else, just themselves. And they just carry on, you know, about their business. And, you know, you'll hear, you know, people often talk about this before, like, you know, boxing the flag, you know, instead of boxing the man, you know, and the Russians and the Cubans and Ukrainians and that would have had really, really, really highly impressive reputations, you know, and you would have been, if you came up against one of them or got one of them in the draw, you would have been, your first initial thought would have been, ah, damn, now we've got to try and, you know, try and muster up the courage and the know-how to try and get through this test, like, you know. But and that would be the first initial thought as soon as you get drawn against one of them. Ah, you know, and especially if it's your first fight in a tournament, you would feel a bit hard done by. Yeah.
1: Your next one is Paddy Barnes, and this is a gold medal fight. It's in Moscow, funnily enough, you're talking about that. So was he up against the Russian?
9: Yeah, so Paddy Barnes, he's up against Elvin Mamashadze from Azerbaijan.
1: Azerbaijan,
9: now, incredible, yeah. Absolutely incredible young fighter, major medal winner himself, beat a very good Russian. It's not so much even the opponent, even though the opponent was brilliant. It was more about the display and the gold medal winning performance, because we came onto the Irish high performance team in 2003. Gary Keegan was the kind of one of the brainchilds behind the whole program, and he was the first director of it. Billy Walsh being the head coach, Zorantia, and we were all just kind of starting out in this new professional kind of setting. You know, we were all boxers, but we never classed ourselves as professional athletes. And remember Gary Keegan saying that to us, that you are now professional athletes, you know, and we were trying to achieve something, you know, something really special. And they believed that, you know, world class, what did world class look like? They often spoke about that, you know, well, world class looked like medals, you know, major medals, world, European and Olympic. And in 2002, the year before the high performance team was established, an Irish team went to the European Championships in, I think it was Perm in Russia, and I think 9 boxers went out and 9 boxers were eliminated in their first fight, you know. And it was more about at those times, it was go out and enjoy yourselves, lads, you know, and have the crack and enjoy it, you know. But the high performance was a whole new kind of new approach, where we wanted to get involved in the big fights and the big events. But I remember watching, like, I was at the European Championships in 2004, where we won nothing. Andy Lee got a bronze medal and he qualified for Athens, but he was the only one to get something and to qualify. Then 2006, the European Championships, we scraped another bronze. Kenneth Egan got that. 2008, don't think there was anything. Then 2010, and during these European Championships, I'm watching the Ukrainians, the Russians, and the Azerbaijanis, and the Turks. I'm watching all these guys dominate, and I never truly believe at that moment that, you know what, we're actually going to be a powerhouse, or we're actually going to be on the top. Like, I just never thought that would be somewhere we'd get to, you know. And then in 2010, we win 5 medals. Finished second to Russia in the European Championships. That's just an incredible, you know, rise. But it was Paddy Barnes' fight where I watched him winning that gold medal, and I was just in the crowd and I was just thinking, wow, how only in a short, 7 years from the establishment of the high performance team, here we have, you know, an Irish boxer finishing top on gold, the Ron Aveen playing. And I was just like, wow, you know, it really made me believe that with hard work, belief, a supportive professional system in place, and everybody, you know, in a kind of a coherent, cohesion kind of togetherness, you can achieve big things. And that opened the door to John Genevan, Michael Conlon, Jason Quigley, all within the subsequent years winning European gold medals.
1: It's really incredible when you think about, when you lay it out as starkly as that, to go from nothing to all those gold medals. It's not an accident. And Gary Keegan, who now obviously is on the sideline for the Irish rugby team this weekend, his influence in Irish sports, when that comes to be considered, because he's actually brushed off against loads of other people along the way. I know loads of people kind of go to him and have gone over the years. How did you do that? What was it that transformed this mess into this machine as it was? And so next one on our list is Katie Taylor. Now, you've gone for an exhibition fight, but this is kind of a seminal moment in the history of the sport as well.
9: Yeah, it's a seismic real moment, it really is. Because of, when you put the context, you know, when you talk about the context around it, Katie Taylor was invited to box on the finals, the final days of the World's Men's Boxing Championships in 2007 in Chicago. I'll always remember Chicago for two things. I boxed to qualify for the Beijing Olympics and I lost. You know, it was devastating. And it's always kind of a sour taste in my mouth, because I genuinely believed I was going to do it. And I got beat by somebody I'd beat before. And anyway, that's the sour part. But the other part was, I just felt it was a crowning moment for women's boxing. And that's when Katie Taylor got in to fight on the finals night at a kind of an interval moment. It was kind of a bit of an interval break at the halfway point. If my memory serves me right. And she got in to box a Canadian fighter.
1: Katie Dunn,
9: yes, who was a Pan American gold medalist, Central American gold medalist, who's very vastly experienced as well, Ger. And when Katie Taylor got in, the whole place was just in awe, you know. And she won. She stopped her opponent and she got a standing ovation in this arena. We were sitting beside the English team as well. And bear in mind that this English team was full of a lot of superstars as well. James DeGale, world champion, Tony Jeffries, Olympic medalist, Billy Joe Saunders, world champion, Frankie Gavin, England's only ever world amateur champion. And they were all just turning to us, wow, are you serious? Do you box her? Do you spar her? They couldn't believe it. They really couldn't believe it. And if that was an opportunity to demonstrate that women belonged in the Olympic Games, then Katie Taylor just knocked it out of the park. And I'll never, ever forget that performance.
10: It's almost surprising that was 2007 and there's Olympic Committee chiefs at the fight and they decide not to have women's boxing in Beijing. Now, they finally caught themselves on and bring it in as a sport in London 2012. But considering how impressive Katie was on that night, it seems surprising to me that women's boxing wasn't in the Olympics 4 years previous.
9: Yeah, probably I would agree with that. But I think, at the same time, even though Katie was exceptional there and she really did plant a seed in all of those officials and delegates and to really seriously consider having women's boxing in the game. But don't forget, there was a few special women around at the time, but in terms of strength and depth, they probably didn't have it. Across all the weights. And that's why they introduced the only three weights into the London Olympic Games at the first attempt. And then I think it's moved to five and now they're nearly on an equal level with the men's. But it was still a massive challenge, a massive task. I believe that when she was in the dressing room as well before she went out, that, you know, she was told that go and perform, that the Olympic officials are watching, you know, and this is, you know, can you imagine the pressure of that?
1: I was going to say, it's like, whatever you do, don't screw up. It's like, don't be nervous. What? Oh, now I am.
9: Yeah, and you're already fighting on the world men's final, you know, where you kind of feel like, you know, men have dominated the sport of boxing for years, you know, and here you are boxing in front of your peers, like, you know, who you would have been, you know, who you would have been looking up to like for a long time, you know, and you're getting in to display or showcase your skills on this on the stage, like, it was a very daunting stage, I thought. But she, as I said, she just smashed it.
1: Well, back full circle a little bit. Our next one is Bernard Dunne versus Ricardo Cordoba. It's the Point Theatre as it was then in 2009. It's the day that Ireland win the Grand Slam. Liverpool beat Man United, or certainly Man United get beaten, because Bernard Dunne famously says, oh, what a day, won the Grand Slam, Manx get beat, and now we're world champion. This is an incredible fight. The atmosphere is ridiculous.
9: Yeah, it's just unbelievable. I know it's a lot of boxing, but there's no greater atmosphere, I just find, than a world title fight that has all of the drama, the knockdowns, the storyline, the narrative. It just keeps changing, and then everybody, the energy is just through the roof. And I think they showed the rugby on the big screen as well earlier in the day. I'm not sure if my memory serves me correct there, but I definitely think there was some connection. We knew about the rugby anyway as well, the rugby was earlier that day, yeah. Mm. So there was just everybody was buzzing, you know. And then if you think of the story of Bernard Dunne getting knocked out by Kiko Martinez, I wasn't at that event, but some of my family members were, and I remember one of them saying when they were leaving, there was a guy coming up out of the bathroom, and a few of his mates, you know, he says to his mates, where is going? They said, we're going, it's over, you know. So and he was after missing it, so like, just that kind of, you know, to be absolutely just like European champion, then it just knocked, you know, taken away from you in the most dramatic fashion, like, you know, being knocked out, like really bad knockout too, like, and then to turn it all around, keep chasing his dream and his goal, and then to finally get there. And what a classic it was against Cordoba. Just incredible. And it was my first ever world title fight to be at, you know, and I haven't been at too many big sporting events or major sporting events. Well, boxing mainly, but that was my first real big one. And I'll never forget it. It was a hair standing on the back and neck moment.
1: Yeah, it was a Brian Peters special.
10: Yeah.
1: He obviously was Bernard's manager. He's Katie Taylor's manager at the moment. And I remember, I think it was that fight, they got somebody else to come in and pretend that they were Bernard, and the spotlight picked him out, and the crowd goes mad. And then Bernard comes out to the Irish Rover from the other side of the state. And Cordoba was like, what is this? Why am I in the ring for so long? But yeah. I mean, Cordoba was absolutely incredible in that fight as well, and Bernard had to climb off the canvas.
9: Yeah, he was, you know, he was just some warrior, like, you know, those times there where, you know, Bernard Dunne had to really find something inside him, like, you know, he had to dig deep down to the depths of his soul, because there was times where he withtook like onslaughts from Cordoba. There was times where there was 10, 12 unanswered punches, 15 unanswered punches, saved by the bell at one stage. Mm. It could have been stopped. Bernard could have been stopped. The referee was that close to just really jumping in, but the bell went, you know, that kind of stuff. And you need the rubber to green. You need things to go in your favour. And then I just feel it was his time. It was his time. And it was just amazing to be there to witness it.
10: Yeah, probably the greatest fight on Irish soil there's ever been. I think it goes 11 rounds, but as you say, like, Cordoba's dropped in the third, and then Dunne dropped twice in the fifth, so you think it's all over, but then ends up going six more rounds, which is incredible. Your last...
9: Six knockdowns, four for Dunne and two for Cordoba in the fight, like, just had everything.
10: Yeah, chaos. Brilliant chaos. Your last picks, Eric, we've paired a couple in together here. Ryan Burnett and Carl Frampton, two of your former sparring partners, Irish teammates as well, winning their respective world titles against Lee Haskins and Kiko Martinez.
9: Just because of the personal link with both of them, I didn't want to split them. I've been very, very close to both of them throughout my career, and sparred with them as well. But just two fascinating stories. I remember Carl Frampton, you know, coming up loads of potential, but never really never got there, you know. He was not, mainly, most of the time he was number two to David Oliver Joyce, you know. Then things just changed for him. 2000, think it was 2009, yeah, things just changed for him. You know, he beat Davey Oliver and he went on and, or sorry, 2007. He won the European Union silver medal in Ireland, in Dublin. They were held there. He had a cracking fight with the French guy in the final. The French guy was, his surname is called Jakiev. He's an Algerian Frenchman and he won Olympic bronze silver in Beijing. And Frampton had an absolute humdinger fight with him. And, it was Frampton's kind of coming of age fight. He didn't win it. But, Barry McGuigan was there and Barry McGuigan saw star quality, star potential, whatever. And then later on, it was no surprise to realize that Frampton and McGuigan's, you know, signed up a professional, deal together. And, Ryan Burnett then as well failed a brain scan. He was just an incredible athlete, an incredible amateur boxer, Olympic junior champion and, or youth Olympic champion. I think it was. I think he won a world junior medal as well and world junior silver medal. And then he was turning professional. And he always had his mind, heart set on going professional, but he failed a brain test, brain scan. And then he thought like, oh God, the whole thing is, you know, it's not going to happen. And, then he went through a really tough time as well. I think starting out, you know, in terms of like, if his story's brilliant. If you ever get talking to him, you know, he was living out of a car with his dad in England. Driving around to the gyms, showering in different gyms, training in them, sparring different people, basically homeless, living out of a car. And then eventually he got his break, got his, signed up with Matchroom and Eddie Hearn. And, he went on to reach his destiny. Obviously the brain scan got a second opinion and, got passed. And then he went on and, won his world title against Lee Haskins in the SSC Arena. Frampton won his world title against Martinez in front of 16,000 in the Titanic Quarters. And I was in the crowd for both of them. And it was just nice to be there because there were two former sparring partners and they went on their journey and they reached the pinnacle and just an incredible backstory as well.
1: Eric, this has been a brilliant episode of You Had to Be There. Thanks so much for sharing those memories with us.
9: Pleasure. Take care.
4: So unexpected.
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1: You had to be there.
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0: Good morning. It's Thursday, the 8th of October. Really interesting show lined up for you today. This week's budget announced by the government granted League of Ireland Academies an additional €1 million in funding. Keith Long, the former Bohemians and Waterford manager who has just been appointed the Academy Director at Shelburne, joins us live in studio from 8 a.m. And we couldn't get a table yesterday, but they squeezed in this morning. A table for four, breakfast buffet, 8:30. And at 9 a.m, the former Australian rugby player Kent Bray joins us. Really interesting story this. Kent was a talented out half. Yes, he played against the British and Irish Lions for New South Wales in a really close game in 1989, where he only lost by 2 points. Went on to play for Harlequins and coached Harlequins. Was an incredibly successful banker, a director at Citibank, and he was doing this while simultaneously hiding a devastating cocaine addiction from friends, family and colleagues, one of which was Gary Stevenson, the viral economist. He's had a fascinating life. He's been clean for 10 years now and he's a counsellor. So we're going to hear Kent Bray's story at the end of the show today. So really interesting one for you. Delighted to have your company and Off the Ball Breakfast this morning. 087-9180-180 is our WhatsApp. You can get us on YouTube by typing in Off the Ball, and breakfast at offtheball.com is our email if you like a little bit of formal communication. Dara Smith-Nathan back from the Ulster Rugby Roadshow, straight in the team as producer today. How are you?
1: I'm good. I'm good, Colin. How are you?
0: How was the roadshow up in Ulster?
1: It was great, yeah. It was great. We had a late replacement for James McNamney, who
0: picked up an injury
1: during the show, in training that day. And we had Dave McCann, who slotted in, and he was very good. So it was a great night in Belfast. Up in the Affidavit Stadium. Yeah, it was
0: very
1: great.
0: Good. We've loads of content coming your way as well to do with that roadshow. And Dara, I think we're delighted to both say that we have two of Ireland's finest football minds to our left here. We have former Dundalk manager Vinnie Perth, punctual as always. He's here from the start. And Kathleen McNamee, host of the Koi Gig podcast. How are we,
2: more
0: lads?
2: More important, Kathleen.
3: When is the last time I've seen Kathleen?
4: It's been a while, but I'm honoured to be back.
0: Yeah, we co-hosted together.
4: Yeah.
0: There's absolutely loads happening.
4: And I also can't be like putting in the same class as Vinny. I feel like he's done a lot more. He's actually done stuff in the game, whereas I just talk about the game constantly.
0: You're flattering each other. Loads to talk about. So we have a huge World Cup qualifier for Ireland against Kazakhstan. Tomorrow we have the League of Ireland title race, massive encounter. Tonight we have integration discussed at Oireachtas. Yesterday we have a retirement of a huge name in Mayo GAA and I suppose Gaelic football at large. But we should start, Kathleen McNamee, with your boy, Mikel Arteta's new contract. Saying it happens until 2030. You were the one who believed when so many people were naysayers.
4: I did believe. When I first started coming on Off the Ball with Jer and Owen, they were both like a little bit sceptical about keeping Arteta on at the time. And I was like, give him a couple of years, let him get rid of the dead wood, and I think he'll do the job. And I've proved myself right.
0: That you certainly have. Yeah. 2030, he'll be there an awful long time if he sees out his contract a decade. I can't believe he's the old man in the room now all of a sudden.
4: Well, to the point where whenever Arsenal actually won the Premier League title, Owen was obviously on air with Keith Tracy, and he finished the show and he texted me and he was like, Kathleen, do you know what? We have to go and have a glass of wine in the honour of Arsene Wenger. And that's exactly what we did.
0: There you go. It's hard to believe that one job he's only had. And look what he's done with that one job, Mikel Arteta. Huh?
4: Yeah, but he gets a lot of stick for it as well. Like, even out there, Phil was saying that like he's never really come across like a manager that he actually has to beat. Like, he's never had the sort of battles that like Pep and Klopp have had over the years, which I think is like a little bit unfair to him in the terms of, you know, he still had to come up against those teams year after year. He still had to develop Arsenal to the point where they are now. And everyone talked about the football and how much they hated watching it, and it was awful. And to be fair, as a fan, didn't particularly enjoy watching it either. Mm. But it was winning football.
2: Yeah, but it's interesting. I'm not going to steal your thunder, but surely it's part of the cycle, and it's about how long you stick with somebody, isn't it? And it's almost like, even in my little world, I've got a fair bit of criticism and a huge amount of, what's the word, praise for calling out Pats earlier on the season. But they could go and win the league now.
4: Yeah.
2: So my comments can be thrown back in your face. And to be fair,
4: when I was saying that, it was 2019, so that's like 7 years ago at this stage.
2: But if Arsene had got rid of him, the sentiment of people would have went, we have to get somebody of the next level to win as a league title.
4: Yeah.
2: And he stuck with him and won it. So,
0: for sure.
2: Sliding doors.
0: For sure. Kathleen, massive game for Ireland tomorrow against Kazakhstan.
4: Yes.
0: World Cup semi-final, first leg playoff. 12 p.m. this might catch people out, actually. Tomorrow, it's midday tomorrow this game starts, Irish time.
4: Yes, it is midday, but there's still going to be comms, I believe, on Off the Ball Radio.
0: Great.
4: For the full game. And we're also going to have a podcast straight afterwards on Koi Gig, myself and Karen Duggan reacting to everything that happens. But yeah, massive game. I feel like it got kind of lost in everything that's been happening over the last couple of weeks between, you know, the senior games and also the under-21s this week, who had like an incredible result. But like, these games are really, really important. And I think really important in the context of Kazakhstan isn't the sort of game that you're going into thinking that, you know, you have to put out your like full force sort of squad. We already know that like Katie McCabe and Marissa Shiba are suspended. Jason Sullivan isn't traveling. So like, this is an opportunity to kind of give players a stage, I suppose, for the Belgian, the Poland, whoever we end up playing in the next round. And also hopefully for the World Cup next year to actually like prove themselves. So I'm really interested to see what Carla Ward does in terms of partnerships. We were talking about it beforehand. Jessu was one player that I was really, really excited to see, but she's injured. Abby Larkin as well, who scored an absolute screamer at the weekend. I think like, giving those sort of players the opportunity to prove themselves on the stage is going to be really, really important.
0: Mm. This is happening next June and July, of course, the 2027 Women's World Cup. So just for to set the scene here, right, the good news here playing Kazakhstan, right? They're ranked 98th in the world, Kazakhstan.
4: Yes.
0: So it's the lowest ranked team we could have got. We're 21st in the world. And if we do see ourselves pass Kazakhstan tomorrow and then the return leg is in Cork, in Páirc Uí next Tuesday, we face either Belgium or Poland.
4: Yes.
0: And the good news there is that last year we beat the Belgians 5-4 in aggregate.
4: Yeah.
0: In the Nations League promotion relegation playoff.
4: Abby Larkin coming on basically scored a similar sort of goal.
0: Exactly.
4: As Corey Barrett did.
0: And we've beaten Poland twice.
4: Yeah.
0: This year. So the omens are good. But the maybe the bad news is no Denise O'Sullivan, no Katie McCabe, no Marissa Shiva, and as of this morning, no Jessu.
4: Yeah, but I actually don't think that matters for that first leg. I think, like, we've talked about it so much on the podcast, and like, I've talked to so many players and also like people around the camp, and everyone is saying that, okay, like, obviously you can never take a game for granted. You can never say that, like, obviously we're going to win it. But I think for this first one in particular, it's a great opportunity to give some of the players that we haven't seen an opportunity to play, an opportunity to put their hand up. And I think the game in Páirc Uí on Tuesday is potentially the more important one.
0: Mm-hmm.
4: Like, it's the home one. It's a home crowd. You're going to have all your stars back.
0: McCabe O'Sullivan will be back.
4: Yeah, yeah, it's going to be like, it's going to be a more interesting game, potentially. I think, like, for me, what I really want to see, and there's a debate about this, because obviously we saw Carla Ward, whenever she first came in, she tried to change up the formation of Ireland and she tried to change up the players. It didn't go very well for her at all. But I think this is like the game, if she is going to try something new, that's the one to do it in.
0: Mm. Okay.
2: Was that risky? Yeah, I mean, and why? I know the ranking of Kazakhstan, but sometimes when you're involved with any squad, the travel, the weather, so all of that stuff can be a bit of a leveler. And while over two legs we expect them to get through, she has to be a little bit careful as well.
4: Oh, it's an absolute risk. And a lot of people would say just like stick to the tried and tested, like keep the partnerships that are there going, keep giving them the opportunities to, I suppose, develop. But I think because we're missing those key players, like three players that start every single game are missing.
0: Yeah.
4: You only can change up in this one compared to any other game. So I feel like it's like the perfect opportunity. And we've also seen like new players that have only just announced for Ireland coming into the squad, which is really, really interesting. And like, we've never seen them play for Ireland before. So like, what are they going to do?
0: Yeah, for sure.
2: A new coach bring. Do you think that's like, it's our fourth coach, isn't it, in a couple of years?
4: Yeah, I don't know how much of an impact he's going to be able to make in that time. I mean, I think it's it's sad that they haven't been able to kind of maintain assistant managers. And I think there's probably coaches within the squad that probably could have stepped up to that role rather than maybe searching for so long. But that's where they've landed.
0: 12 p.m. tomorrow is the first leg. We'll go through this in more detail a little bit later on in the show about partnerships that you're actually looking forward to seeing here. But in chronological order, in terms of Irish sport tonight, there's a massive game in League of Ireland Premier Division, Shamrock Rovers against Strathaddy United. This is the game that Bowles are livid over about being moved forward 24 hours. You're raising your eyes to heaven there. It's a ridiculously tight race we have here. St. Patrick's got Edic, Bohemians, Shamrock Rovers. That's first, second and third in order, all in 59 points. Rovers do have a game less played, of course, and they're playing that game tonight. But it's all to play for.
2: Oh, it's so exciting. It's so good. I mean, I think tonight's game is huge for Shamrock Rovers. I think the sort of international break came at the right time. Myself and Ben done their game against Waterford on the Friday night, and they got over the line, but they looked very tired. And I watched that game back last night just in prep for the game tonight, and Stephen Bradley has sent the right message out throughout. You know, we know what we're doing, all of that stuff, but there's no doubt that was a potentially huge turning point, that game. And tonight is huge because they play Bowles on Monday night. I think if they won that, they'd be red hot favourites again, but they've got to get through a difficult side and draw it tonight. So they are a team in transition this year. They were 10 points clear 7-8 weeks ago. They've a lot of people playing on the pitch who haven't won league titles before, because we associate this team with serial league winners, and they have a certain amount of them, but a lot of younger new players in the squad. So tonight's a huge game in the league, and there is a bit of drama about being switched over to the Thursday night. I understand the logic of it in terms of we have to promote our league, and by playing the game on a Thursday night means it's live on telly tonight, which means more eyes on our league. We have to do that. I understand the sort of annoyance of Bowles. If I was in the Bowles dressing room, I would understand it. There's all sorts of conspiracy theories going around, but basically the league obviously must have made this decision at the request of the TV company, which that's what TV companies are meant to do, isn't it? Promote our league, and that's what the eyes on the game are going to be huge tonight.
0: What did you make of the Bowles statement last week?
2: If it was the other way around, it would have been the other way around. It's life, get over it, build a bridge. And yes, 24 hours can be important at this time of the year, but it's not to be on end of. Bowles win or lose on, and they lose that as a bit of motivation. But we need to be careful, like media bans is not good for me.
0: No.
2: We have a couple of half media bans going around the place, and we talk about them another day, but we need eyes, ears, everything on a league. And
4: why is that the place that a lot of teams go to? Because it doesn't make a lot of sense, because a media ban means that, like, especially with something like the League of Ireland, where people are constantly saying we need more eyes on it, we need more ears on it, why?
2: Well, only Bowles can answer that, can't he? When you take,
4: but it's not just Bowles, to be fair. Like, we've seen it in like GAA, we've seen it in like a lot of other sports. I'm just like kind of curious.
2: I don't know. Like, we all do different things. I mean, we had an incident, I think it was back then, 2015. That remember Stephen Kenny talking about Cork players would fall over a bag of crisps or something, and it was rehearsed, and we knew we were going to say it, like, and whatever. But the drama that came with it.
4: Yeah.
2: Sometimes the drama, and you need a little bit of drama, but to go back to Bowles real quickly. So last Friday night, me and Stephen Doyle were doing the game live for Off the Ball. Mm. And when you think of the logic of what they've done, Stephen Doyle was doing commentary with me, okay? Steve-O, who is League of Ireland true and true, wears his heart on his sleeve, loves Bowles as well, and walks down and the Bohemians manager, he's not given permission to speak to them. And Off the Ball, and I know I'm speaking from somebody who, I suppose I work for Off the Ball quite a lot and do a lot of radio, but we backed the League of Ireland in here. Back it to the hilt. We do podcasts this show was full this morning and we're giving a bit of airtime to the League of Ireland as well. So do you need to bloody respect that? And it's balls I'm having to go off now, but it's everybody as well. Respect what's done. Respect the ears that listen to it. Respect the amount of people that come to our game now. The amount of people that stop and talk to me about the game is huge. And they get that back in gate receipts and jersey sales and sponsorship. So respect it. And I understand the hurt and the annoyance. Don't shoot the people who feed you. Don't, whatever, shoot is the wrong word, but don't. I just thought it was so poor last week from a club like Balls. They do 99.9999% of everything better than anybody else in the league off the pitch. And I thought they were poor last week and they don't deserve to be given an easy ride on it. And I just thought it was poor.
1: Mm. It feels like a siege mentality kind of thing, kind of like Andy Moore did after that semi-final, going into the All-Ireland final, kind of having to go at the media when he probably didn't need to, but it's more of a, you know, he was showing himself to be fighting for his team in a time of adversity, I suppose, so to speak, and I think that's what they're trying to get at. It just does feel a bit weird that the media are the target of it, has nothing to do with them.
2: I respect the fact that they can create a siege mentality and I love what they're doing. Like it's hard to be critical of Balls. It feels I don't want to be critical of Balls. Andy Moran done it in front of a mic, and he actually fed the media by doing it. And it was brilliant. And if I was in Andy Moran's dressing room, I'd go to war for him for the next week because he was doing that for his players. But Alan Reynolds should have been given the permission. I'm not saying this Alan Reynolds' decision; it probably wasn't.
1: Yeah.
2: To do that, the same thing, and send a message to his own group that, let's say, the league wasn't fair to us, blah, blah, blah, and have a right go and create a siege mentality. Anyway.
5: And we might talk about the FA Cup semi-finals with Keith Lang as well when he's in. You mentioned Andy Moran there. We'll have Andy Moran-related news to talk about in just a second. But speaking of other managers, Stephen Bradley confirmed that there were talks with Hibernian, speaking with the Irish Independent. Remember this from a couple of weeks ago, we were debating on this very show, should he take it, should he stay with Shamrock Rovers? And he says, when it came down to it, this is Stephen Bradley's words talking about the Hibernian talks, I genuinely don't think I could look at the players, the fans, the club and walk out the door with five games left. I don't think that could ever sit right with me. For what the fans in the club and these players have done for me personally, forget about what we've done as a collective, I don't think I could do that.
2: I think all that discussion could have waited till the end of the season.
5: Yeah. Mm-hmm. Yeah.
2: There's politics on in Shamrock Rovers, not getting involved in all that talk. The way that was leaked, the people who leaked it that could have been kept quiet, probably should have been. And, you know.
4: Is that not kind of like the nature of the game, though, that like the jobs come up and when you're involved in the discussions for it, you kind of have to...
2: No. Because I've seen the other side of it.
4: I'm not personally
2: linked to a club, but someone was worked with had spoken to another club outside of Ireland, but no one found out about it because it wasn't good for the environment we were in at the time.
4: Yeah.
2: So therefore it was like in the run into 2018 when Dundalk were going for a double, no one knew. It was a bit of a shock for everyone that Stephen Kenny became Ireland 21 manager on the way to.
4: Yeah.
2: But a couple of very small circle of friends or people knew that. There's a time and a place for this stuff. And look, Stephen has his own view. I sound like Victor Meldrew this morning, but I just not having that. I think the timing of it wasn't
4: the timing
2: good.
4: Of it wasn't great. But I more mean just in the like the world that we live in at the moment. These things come up about players all the time. These things come up about managers all the time. There's a way to handle it. And I think like Stephen Bradley handled it as well as he could have.
2: Yeah.
4: And it might not necessarily have come from
2: his camp. You have to force me to say it, but the people who released that would have kept quiet if they'd been asked to.
4: Okay.
2: That's the way I put it to you. So therefore, the ins and outs of this is, that could have been and should have been kept quiet at the time. And Rovers are in a big, big challenge at the moment. They're being tested. And they need to get over the line as a football club. They've lost out on the financial reward of European money this year. if they're not in the Champions route next year, it could be a struggle to get back into conference and the money that comes with it. Therefore, sometimes no noise is the best noise around your football club.
4: Mm.
2: It might be good noise for Stephen Bradley personally. I'm just not sure it is brilliant timing for them.
5: 8 o'clock tonight, Shamrock Rovers against Drogheda United, League of Ireland Premier Division. Shamrock Rovers looking to retain the league. Bulls are looking to win their first league since 2009. St. Patrick's Athletic since 2013. All four provinces are represented in the studio this morning, of course, but it was the Connacht woman who said, and fairness now, come on, we have to talk about Killeen O'Connor. I mean, come on, the Mayo great. He's factored in at 34 years of age. What a player. Two-time All-Star. All-time leading scorer in the championship. Made that history in 2019, was there for the bitter parts, just like Tom Parson was when we spoke with him, the leader of the GPA. It was like, you were there for all those last finals. How did it feel not to be there when they won it? And he said, it doesn't matter. Mayo won it. And for Killeen O'Connor, he got that medal. It may not be like exactly how he managed it worked out, like Aidan O'Shea, but he still got that medal and he was still there that day. And he's retired. He stepped away at the start of 2025, started last year, and people were really concerned on behalf of Mayo that Killeen O'Connor stepping away. But he said, I'm not retiring. I'm definitely not retiring. Came back this year in 26 under Andy Moore and only played twice because of injury and fatigue. So not the return he wanted, but at the same time, ultimately what he always strived for, he got before he retired.
1: Yeah. I think it's outrageous that he only had two All-Stars. I think that's outrageous.
4: I think he's one of like the most underrated GA players of the last decade, I would say.
1: He's just a talisman, wasn't he?
4: Yeah.
1: He was just an out-and-out pure scorer. My abiding memory of Killeen O'Connor is actually to do with Cavan, which is very selfish of me, but Martin Dunne Cavan had a great season in 2013, and I must have been like 11 or 12 watching him, and he was at the same club as me as well. I remember watching him that season. He was ridiculous. He was scoring 8, 9, 10 points a game in the championship, and I was thinking towards the end of it, I was like, he must be top scorer, has to be top scorer at the end of this. And I remember checking and it's like Killeen O'Connor scored 622 or something that season. You're like,
2: Imagine
5: how
2: good
5: he
2: was.
5: 12
2: months ago.
5: I know.
1: Yeah.
5: Yeah, I know.
1: Yeah.
5: Because he was gone 12 months. He was on hiatus.
1: Yeah.
5: Imagine he stayed away. So I mean, Andy Moore must have been such a pull factor. You talk about the importance of the leader at the top of an organisation. Andy Moore comes in. And do you remember when Andy Moore came in? It was like, oh, is this a bit early for him? Is this a kind of bit of Frank Lampard at Chelsea? Like, oh, maybe he needs to learn a bit more about management to get this going. And that still felt the case a few months in. And then after the Roscommon, the terrible Roscommon performance, which is exactly 3 months before they won the All-Ireland final, he just changed it around, and now he seems like the perfect boss.
4: Did people think that when Andy Moran came into Mayo?
5: I think so, yeah.
4: I don't know. I feel like they had like a lot of faith in that, like he had done the work beforehand. Like he had worked in, I don't want to say smaller counties, so that feels like a little bit unfair to the counties that he worked in, but like he had put in the effort. It wasn't like going straight into a Chelsea job. No,
5: it was a massive job to get for the experience he had, and he's done
4: like an incredible job, obviously, by winning them the All-Ireland.
5: And it looked like it was going to be a struggle at the start, and then he turned it around completely. For the experience he had to date, I think it was a gamble for Mayo, but it's amazing now.
1: I think we've seen time and time again in GAA, like you bring in a manager, it happened with Monaghan and Vinnie Corey. Like Vinnie Corey, he might be a good manager and he has good experience. Like obviously Andy Moran had the Leitrim job for a while, worked in Monaghan as well. But you're so close to the players, like he's having to manage Aidan O'Shea and Killeen O'Connor. He has to tell Aidan O'Shea, you're not going to play for the rest of this championship probably, but I still want you in the squad. So it's managing those players that you were playing with once upon a time so recently, and then also striking the balance of just being a manager and bringing through young players at the same time. It's an incredibly difficult thing to balance.
2: We don't have a sack culture in GAA, right?
5: Hmm.
2: Well, when he done, I mean mid-season and different things, right? You tend to finish out your season. When they lost to Roscommon, that interview, if that was a soccer interview, I'm using the word soccer, that was a soccer interview,
4: you'd look at me.
2: He's under pressure, him, in the sense of, do you know what I mean? Like, they don't deal with it.
4: But if you talk to people in Mayo around that time, they weren't worried. Like they had.
2: But he was worried. You could see it in his face.
4: Yeah.
2: You could see it in his face. He didn't know he was about to turn that ship around.
5: Exactly. It was a continuing trend from Kevin McStay as well. It was, this thing's going nowhere. This thing is going nowhere with Mayo. And then all of a sudden, it was amazing. But obviously, this guy had the pull factor to bring Killeen O'Connor back in the first place.
2: Mm. I think I said it here. It's after that interview, I was so pulling for Andy and Mayo. I don't know why. Yeah. It just felt, I just want this lad to get it over the line. I didn't see it coming or anything, but I just wanted him to turn around. Yeah. And the reason why, I recently played golf with Donnie Smith.
5: Oh yeah.
2: Our friend. You think about him, and I asked him this question. So when Roscommon went and, you know, won Connacht, and what was your thought? And he was honest. You should ask him. He comes in, and maybe I'm telling a story I shouldn't, but he was like, I had a little bit of a, whoa. You know, because he's just retired, and all of a sudden,
5: are
2: just going to win an All Ireland while I just retired? Well,
5: he was the man who was in with us the Monday morning after Mayo won.
1: Yeah.
5: And as a Roscommon man, as a Sligo woman, you know, you couldn't help but be delighted for him. Yeah. I was thrilled.
4: Yeah. To be fair, I don't think Sligo have much of a rivalry with the Mayo.
5: Was it all good? Was it a good vibe from Sligo to Mayo?
4: There's no competition there.
5: Yeah, I know, but it might be jealousy, and there's not. So
4: no, there's not. No.
5: Cormac O'Malley posted on X about Cian O'Connor's statistics. Do you see this? He scored 2,211 in the All-Ireland series. That means quarterfinals, semifinals, finals. Yeah. So that's 10th in the all-time top scorer in the history of the championship.
1: Yeah, he's 34.
5: On its own. Just those scores.
1: 34,367 altogether, I think. Which is still 110 points ahead of Clifford.
5: It's silly when you talk about it, that, isn't it? When into the hundreds, like.
1: Yeah.
5: It's crazy.
1: Clifford will probably break it one day, but Cian O'Connor, for me watching Gaelic football growing up, was just unplayable on his day. Mm. And even up to a year ago, there was a lot of cries to get him back into the Mayo setup when things weren't going so well. I think he definitely still played a role off the pitch this year in terms of mentoring those young forwards. And it was great to see him get his moment with his brother Dermot as well, after the All-Ireland final. So

0: person to be. But all of that aside, imagine, like, if you think about the way he finished and winning on is like the perfect finish to it.
1: Yeah, it is. I mean, he would have wanted to have been central to it, and he would have deserved to be, considering what he did over the years. You could say the same thing about Aidan O'Shea, but it wasn't the time for them, and obviously what he picked was better.
2: And also, when you think about all the conversations that we've had about Mayo over the last couple of like weeks and months, his name hasn't really been mentioned all that much. Like, he's not the player that people are talking about.
1: Yeah.
2: It's rightly or wrongly.
1: Yeah, but that's such a good point, like, because if he had an enormous ego, that could really hurt them.
2: Yeah.
1: But he's part of a collective and he'll always be a great. He didn't need the All-Ireland, but he got it anyway. It was perfect for him.
3: It's more for him than anything else. Yeah, like, we'll still look at his career the same, whether he wins All-Ireland or not.
1: Totally. There's so much happening at the moment, so fair play to Cathal O'Connor in time. Hopefully we'll get to speak to him actually at some point over the next couple of months. There was the integration discussion at the Oireachtas Committee yesterday. Now, we won't go into too much detail here because there were two pieces well worth watching back from last night's Off the Ball. The LGFA CEO Lynn Savage and the Camogie Association President Brian Malloy were both on talking about the fallout from integration. Basically, the gist of it, to put it very simply, is that all three organisations are in agreement in words that this should happen, integration. Integration, basically, it's a good thing. It should happen. What seems to be a problem is that all three organisations have a different idea about when integration will happen. And we're sitting here thinking maybe the similar enough feeling of it. God almighty, why don't they just integrate? Why is this so complex? So you had the GAA Director General Tom Ryan talking about this, saying, look, this is a huge undertaking. This is the biggest thing that our organisation has done since its inception 140 years ago. When we go to Congress, we will set out what needs to happen and we will set out when it needs to happen. I think that our process will take a number of years.
2: But the process has already been going for a number of years. Like, this isn't a new thing. It's not a... I think a lot of people, whenever they saw the initial deadline of 2027, were like, that does seem ambitious. Fair enough. But I think when you look at like the amount of clubs across the country that are already integrated, that are already, you know, using the same pitches, using the same grounds, talking the same language. Like, that's one of the things that like really came to the fore for me whenever I was listening to the likes of Sarah O'Donovan and like Aisling Maher talking about it whenever Mary McAleese stepped away from the process, was that like we all talked whenever we were growing up about playing GA. We all talked about our club. You know, there wasn't a difference there. There wasn't a difference of this is Camogie, this is hurling, this is football. It was, that's our club. And I think that that's the message that's been like a little bit lost in this whole integration process. And I said from the very start, whenever Jarlath Burns came in and he initially started talking about the process, that I didn't really feel like he was invested in it. I didn't think he was the president to bring this through. I don't know for whatever is coming next if that is I don't know if the people there at the moment are the right people to bring this process through. And I think if you have someone like Mary McAleese in a seat like that, who has, I don't know, organized like some of the most complicated political history in our country, and she's stepping away and saying that the parties aren't there and the parties aren't invested, that I think it's a bit unfair for the three associations to go in front of this Oireachtas committee and say, yeah, we're all in agreement, but we don't know when it's going to happen. And we're not going to talk about the money because last time we talked about the money, we got all the blame. It all feels really disingenuous at the moment. And I feel like no one is actually given any sort of like hard concrete facts, which is exactly what is needed for something like integration, and also just like a bit of common sense.
0: It's fascinating. So you said something there and really resonating in my brain. I'm told very many people this. So a very good friend of mine got involved with Norney this year in Kildare, and he asked me to give him a hand, and I was like, anyway, I've got involved and loved it. And I've spoke before about one of the things I miss about football. I don't want to go back into management. I haven't for a long time, but I miss the dressing room. And I'm coaching away with Norney at the moment.

0: moment in intermediate football in Kildare. And I love it. I love 25 new friends, for want of a better word. And I'd be on the pitch sometimes, don't really know the game, but love it, coach certain times. And other times it's more athletic work and different bits and pieces. But what you touched on something there that really hit my brain. So I'm an outsider in helping out a friend of mine, loving life on a GAA pitch, okay? Because ultimately I'm a coach. And you hit something. Tuesday night we trained, right, on a pitch ahead of a final this weekend. There was a hurling match on with girls. And this is not, this just happens to be proof of what you're talking about. There was, I'm going to say there were 10 to 13 in that age group. A hurling match on half a pitch. And we trained on the other half of the pitch. The girls are integrated into club already from what I've seen. Mm. So this is not making sense for me looking in. And sometimes you can sit here and be too simplistic about facilities and I understand there's a corporate level going on.
1: Yeah, there is a lot. There's a lot of complications.
0: But what you just said is so, what I've seen is so already bloody happening. The girls are on the pitch and the men, and we had to move the goal up because if we hit the ball, it went too close. And that's fine, but it's already happening. And there's days where the girls are over on one pitch when we're training, or we don't use the changing rooms because the girls are nearly finished. Little things like that, but they're all small things, but it's already working.
1: Yeah.
0: And actually, when the men's team play or the senior team play, there's women who are part of the club there helping out with different things and vice versa. Mm. So from an outsider looking in, I'm a bit confused. And something you said just hit me straight away. And I remember Tuesday night, an intermediate team is training on the pitch. And there's under 12 girls beside them.
1: The thing that I think isn't being said enough in this conversation is that it's not about the clubs. It's not about the grassroots clubs. It's about the fact that the senior men, the intercounty players, get a lot more than the intercounty women do between football and camogie. And I think when you actually look at like the base root of it, so many clubs are already doing this. And it's already happening. And I don't know why it's such a complicated process or why it's being so complicated or why someone can't just come out and like face the facts of...
0: Because administrators ruin our game in all codes. Let's be honest. Not administrators, but that's...
2: Well, not all of them, though.
0: No, but the... But Colin, I'll tell you what, most of them do a fair job. The amount of politics in administration level is off the charts.
2: Yeah. Now, I get the overall frustration, but there'll be administrators out there listening this morning saying, I'm trying my best here.
0: Yeah. And most of them are volunteers and they're brilliant.
2: Exactly, yeah. which is very important.
0: Absolutely.
2: Listen, it's well worth watching back and listening back to the interviews last night on News Talk for Off the Ball. They're available for free as well, wherever you get your podcast, and you can watch the whole thing on YouTube. So it's the LGFA CEO, Lynn Savage, and Brian Malloy, who's the Camogie Association president. We don't even have time, really, to talk about Munster appointing Avan Lee as the new interim CEO, the New Zealander, who was speaking extremely bullishly about his tenure here. He's saying it's 12 months, which is the interim. But he says, whichever way you take from that, but 12 months, from my perspective, my attitude is that it's permanent. Once I do a good job, and I'm sure that will happen, but I'm not coming over to look for a 12-month gig. He's moving over from New Zealand to make this happen. Yeah. And Lee.
3: We'll come back to it later, yeah. He worked 10 years with the Hurricanes in the same position. So there's no reason why he shouldn't be able to or wouldn't be good enough to take on a role like this. And like I say, we'll come back to it, but he's a rugby man. Like, he's a rugby brain. And that's exactly what Munster need right now, is someone that knows the game and knows it in different levels. Like, he's done the admin thing, he's done the CEO role, he's worked in world rugby. So
0: he's worked in Ireland as well, hasn't he?
3: He's worked in Ireland. Like,
0: was a Clontarf?
3: His wife is Irish. Like, it's a great appointment.
0: He's not an outsider as such coming in.
3: He's an outsider, but he's not an outsider. Yeah,
2: there's
3: perfect.
2: No need for the title of interim.
3: No, I have no problem with interim roles. Like, Richie Murphy was an interim head coach at Ulster.
2: Yeah.
3: But there was an understanding that he was good enough to take on the role. I don't think there's any issue at all to see how he gets on with people and, you know, just test it out for the first few months. But yeah, I'd expect to see him staying on beyond this.
2: You're a keen golfer. Would you have taken the live money? Or would you have said, no, it'll all fall apart because he would have been right this morning. Looks like it's over. No comment.
1: Would have been right a little while ago.
2: Deafening silence there from Vinny.
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2: 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He's the new Academy Director at Shelburne, the former Bowes and Waterford manager, imminently in studio. 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
6: I kind of started my journey in the winter of 2010, and everyone could recognise that there was a free taking opportunity within the Mayo team. Someone had to take the frees. Alan was doing a decent job on it, but like myself, he wouldn't have been a natural free taker like as in the Morris Sheridan, Dean Rock sort of. Do you know what I'm saying? He'd have been a more of a manufactured free taker.
2: Yeah.
6: Connor got injured, Connor Mortimer, so all of a sudden there was this gap. So everyone was thinking, we need a free taker. So everyone was kind of doing bits. I met Morris Sheridan that winter for the first time in terms of a kicking coach. But then all of a sudden this young kid comes in, he plays his first game against GMIT in McHale Park. I think he scores 1-5, 1-6 at 18 years of age, and you just think, this guy is special. And what was special about him wasn't that he was anyway gifted more than anybody else in the team, was that he was out, and all of a sudden me as a senior player was seeing this 18-year-old kid out in the wet and the rain and the back pitch in Castlebar kicking, and all of a sudden, you know, everyone else started following.
2: Right.
6: And I know that sounds silly as an 18-year-old, but the progression, like, when you were younger and you went into the squads and the Mayo squads in the noughties, like, if you were seen out, you know, you were seen as a real outlier.
2: Yeah.
6: And now all of a sudden you have this young kid coming in. We had already started that kind of standard process, but then you have this guy coming in, kicking ball, more ball than anyone else in the squad, and you just go, let's just follow.
2: Welcome back to Thursday morning's Off the Ball Breakfast with Kathleen McNamee and myself. Delighted to have your company this morning. Vinnie Perth is still here too, and Keith Long has joined us in studio, the former Bohemians and Waterford manager, now the Academy Director at Shelburne. Keith, good morning. How are you?
7: Good morning.
2: Before we get into your new role, it must be an exciting weekend for you in terms of the FAI Cup semi-finals, because those two sides that you manage most recently are both in it, both playing each other in the first FAI Cup semi-final tomorrow night.
7: Yeah.
2: Bohemians Waterford.
7: Yeah, it's going to be an interesting tie. From a Shelburne point of view, I think everybody at the club would like to see Bohemians advance to a final, and I suppose that won't stick in the throat of some Shelburne supporters probably to feel that way.
2: Yeah.
7: But it gives them an opportunity potentially to finish fourth and to qualify for Europe. But two good teams. Graham Coughlin's done a wonderful job down there since he's come in, and obviously Bowes are. It got real momentum behind them in terms of results and performances. Getting goals late in games is a good sign of a team with a winning mentality. So, really interesting weekend ahead of us. Obviously, then you got Derry Galway in the other side.
2: Exactly, and all four provinces represented in the FAI Cup semi-finals. So it's a great time for, you know, when the discourse is a lot of Dublin dominated, but you yourself would say, Vinnie, that it's not necessarily a good thing when we were looking at the league early on in the season. And I know it's a three-way title race with Dublin clubs, but it's extremely exciting at the same time. All of them on 59 points as we sit here this morning before Shamrock Rovers play Drogheda tonight. Bowes look for their first title since 2009, Pat since 2013. It's actually really exciting this year.
7: It is. For once, we've got a title challenge, you know, to go up against Shamrock Rovers. So they've had it their own way for a lot of years, with the exception of Shelburne a couple of years back under Damien Duff. So it's really exciting, suppose, for Bowes supporters, for Pat supporters, Rovers, you know, used to winning. And it makes it interesting for all the observers that support League of Ireland clubs, sure. Because it's... you know, for many years, Rovers have had it their own way.
2: Exactly,
7: not so much this year. They've been quite inconsistent in terms of league performances. So yeah, it's good to see the likes of a Bowes, St. Pat's challenge.
0: Who do you cheer for? Because I know you came in with a Bowes crest. So, everybody associates with, not everybody, but with Bowes. Obviously, you had that remarkable time with them, and there was difficult times in the club, and done such a wonderful. I know you're held in really high regard down there. But you won a league for Pats in probably around my favourite time around Pats, was 96, 97 that time.
7: Yeah, that was quite a, we had a winning teams. Yeah.
0: That was like that Pats team back then.
2: Yeah.
0: Still my favourite. I'm still a Pats fan, sort of deep down there somewhere. And it's probably from around back around that time when you'd that sort of Pat Dolan era, Brian Carey, around that time. They were just like, we talk about the league now and how good it is and different things, but, and I've said it so often, you want to find the best midfield three ever to play League of Ireland. Well, Paul O'Zam, I think you might be in part of that, Paul O'Zam, Martin Russell and Eddie Gormley. Tell you what, if you do well to go be better than that three.
7: Yeah, they were brilliant times at St. Pat's, you know, under Brian, under Pat Dolan, and then following that, Liam Buckley. We had a squad of 22 really, really talented players. Young Colin Hawkins, Thomas Morgan, Trevor Malloy, that all featured in the under-20 semi-final World Cup in Malaysia back then. So, they're happy memories, Vinny. So you're bringing
0: still
7: me back.
0: He still hasn't answered the question: who's cheering for Bowes or Pats?
7: Listen, I'm an.
0: Because I'm not cheering for Rovers.
7: Listen, it's going to be an interesting weekend, Vinny. You can't press me any further on that. So I think you know, like I said, Alan Reynolds, Graeme Coughlin. Rennie's come through a lot of adversity at Bowes, you know, him and Stevie O'Donnell, Derek Pender, the backroom staff have to be commended for what they've done at the club. And but it's going to be really interesting. Waterford won't be any walkover, and I'm sure Bowes won't take that lightly. So it's going to be really interesting, like I said, the weekend to look forward to.
2: We're here to talk about your new role as Academy Director of Shelburne, and it's in line with the budget as well during the week with the extra money that Irish football is getting. But interesting, we're talking about that, you know, the clubs in contention and all the rivalries. Do you miss management? Because you've been out of management since April 2025 when you left Waterford, and you were in with us in the studio actually not long after that talking about it. Have you made peace with the fact you're not managing anymore? Is that a conscious decision that you're very happy with where you are now? It's been a year and a half.
7: Yeah, well, it was a conscious decision to step away from first team management, being on the sideline. It was never, I loved my time at managing clubs, you know, Bray previous to Bowes and then into Waterford. But I think it's a natural progression to look for, you know, to maybe look at different aspects of being involved in the operations of football club. During my time at Bowes, I learned an awful lot about running, the administrative side of the game. You know, clubs are looking at sporting directors now. A lot of the top clubs have sporting directors that are taking on a lot of the heavy lifting away from managers now. So going into the academy role is always an area of my strength, I felt, working with young players. I've coached at grassroots level with St. Joseph Boys and Sally Noggin. I've also, you know, led on, working at Bohemians in restrictive circumstances at Bray, you know, with budgetary constraints. You've always had to be clever in terms of recruitment, and bringing part of that process and part of that strategy was to bring in young players. So this is a slightly different role insofar as that it's, the first team manager will ultimately have to say, but I'll try and get the players ready to perform, ready to be part of a John Russell squad as best we can, and that's how we'll try and look at things, to try and create players that are ready to play in Shelburne's first team.
1: Well, is that the aim whenever you're working in an academy, is to go straight into the first team of the club, or are you looking like a little bit further on from that?
7: Well, I suppose with the government funding that we, you know, again, we got an additional $1 million per year. So that brings it up to $4 million.
1: Yeah.
7: To be spread across all academies. It's to raise the standard. So our job,
1: and that's
7: really
1: still less than, because it was $4 million last year that the government, or sorry, that the FAI wanted for.
7: Well, listen, it's an additional support, to raise the standards, raise the bar at academy level, to give full-time jobs and full-time opportunities for people like me in the game and lots of other practitioners around the country, at clubs, that do such brilliant work with young players. I suppose ultimately my job at Shelbourne is to create value for players, you know, sellable assets, you know, high quality players coming through the academy system to feed into the first team. If they get into the first team at Shelbourne, that would be a brilliant job done by the coaches at academy level. And if their ability enables them to play at a higher level, to come through our academy system and affect the first team and maybe move on to a club in the UK or a club abroad. That's the challenge, and that's what we've been brought in a full-time capacity to try and, you know, produce better players, high quality players, produce better players for clubs across, you know, Shelbourne first team, and hopefully to make an impact from an international perspective also.
2: I want to bring Vinny into the conversation here, but you got this job, it was through the government's academy investment program, so you're accepted on this FAI panel to get the gig itself, and that was kickstarted by the Department of Culture, Communication and Sports. So that's what Kathleen was mentioning there with the figures from the budget added on to what you already had. The role itself is really interesting how it's described, actually, in terms of your role as academy director. Strategic direction, coaching structures and player pathways across all of Shelbourne's academy teams. That sounds like an awful lot.
7: It is. It's been, you know, a huge, listen, I know the game of football inside out. I've been playing football since the age of 7 years of age. So, this is a completely different challenge than anything that I've experienced before. But I've always had worked with young players as part of my philosophy and ideology to progress them in the game. So you're looking at all strands and all elements of the game. And a club like Shelbourne, we've got a thriving girls section. You know, the women's team won the FAI Cup at the weekend under Sean Russell, which is great for the club. You've got five different age groups, from 14s up to under 20s. We also have a development group. We've a DDSL section, and we've got a small size of game section and a junior red, super red section. So, there's lots of moving parts. It's a very dynamic environment that we're working in. But managing teams, managing people, managing players is not something new to me. So I have to, my job is to give the coaches and managers the tools to do their jobs, to support them and facilitate them as best we can, to try and educate them and try and raise the standards. And ultimately, recruitment is everything in football. It's about the people you have in the building that you're working with. It's about the players. It's about the coaches. It's about all your, the physios, the medical side of the things, the performance side of things, to try and get all those key areas right. So that we're looking at metrics for players that are going to play at a high level. Hopefully that government funding will be put to good use, in conjunction with the likes of Kitman Labs, which is, it's a system and software system that enables us to have a look at players across all the facets of the game. So that's a game changer for League of Ireland academies to have such a powerful platform to I suppose measure and benchmark your players against Premier League and metrics, against MLS metrics, because Kitman Labs are involved in those leagues. It's an interesting time, but the scope of the job is quite broad.
2: Yeah, it is. Yeah,
7: and you're dealing with a lot of moving parts, and I suppose my job is to try and make every player in the club feel important. but produce high quality players for the first team. If they're better than the first team at Shelbourne and the trajectory is upwards, we got a number of international, underage internationals at the club at the moment. So we do have some high potential players in the system currently. But my job is to strengthen that and try and bring in more better players and give them the best possible platform to become professional players.
0: Yeah, I think, Colin, what's fascinating about this is we had in studio here the Minister Donovan.
2: Yeah.
0: And he used the line, the template that has been laid down by the FEI is really, really good. And he spoke about Sport Ireland with checks and balances on the FEI. And particularly, I think, in context of the Oireachtas sort of sit down there was a couple of weeks ago, where many from the outside would look at the FEI and still say, you know, there's challenges, and there is. But I think you've got to compliment the FEI or the sort of League of Ireland department in terms of the work they've done and the trust they've garnered with the FEI. So to give context, and I've wrote these down so I don't forget the titles, but this money that we're getting now is allowing us to have an academy director, head of academy of coaching, and this new role that Keith touched on is basically sports sort of athletic development and a scientific role within clubs, full-time roles. So we've gone from about 10 full-time employees close to 80 when this process is completed sometime this year. There's still some roles to be filled, and then that money had to be signed off. So we've come a long way in League of Ireland terms. I think it's important to say that the League of Ireland department within the FEI have obviously won the respect of the government in terms of how they're doing it and what they're doing. So instead of bad news around the FEI, when it's good news, I think we've got to highlight how good that is and the importance of that is. And to touch on, Keith's sitting beside me, so Keith just touched on some of his experience there, and I don't want to... We had a few scraps, and we probably have one on the way down the lift, right? But I'm joking, of course, but maybe I'm not. But what I'm saying is his experience and what he's been through, and to get guys like him, Tom Mullen, former Irish youth international coach, Alan Bennett, Johnny Dunleavy.
2: Yeah, he's in a while.
0: I'll miss some people, okay?
7: Colin O'Brien.
2: Stephen Henderson at Cove.
0: Alan Moore, huge experience. So this money's allowed us to get the right people. And there's some people who have never played the game who can be right for the job as well, by the way. And I don't like, just because you've done what Keith's done in the game, you're entitled to a job. And to be fair, that process was, to get onto that panel was really difficult, and rightly so. But we've put experienced people with know-how, and some of them have failed, because we've all failed in coaching, and the word failure, but in American sport they love that, because that's experience. Mm. So Keith's experience, Conor O'Brien's experience, Tom Moans at Dundalk, they're going to be pivotal in the development of these young players. So I think what they've done in the LOI department within the FEI is really, really good template to rob the minister's line. I think it's important to say that this money is being well spent now, at the moment, and we've got to have checks and balances on Keith from the FEI to make sure he's doing his job right, to make sure he's ticking all the boxes, to make sure, and of course there'll be mistakes at different clubs, because it's new roles in many ways.
7: Yeah, absolutely. It makes people accountable. Yeah, the government funding, has been, we've been crying out for years, and we got to recognise it, as Vinny rightly says, Minister O'Donovan, Jack Chambers, you know, Minister McConnellogue, and the government department have really got behind a compelling case that was built by the League of Ireland within the FEI. So I don't think we've ever seen money like this attributed to certainly League of Ireland clubs, League of Ireland academy structures is relatively new when you consider, you know, we've taken over the mantle from your traditional schoolboy clubs, you know, the powerhouses like, say, Kevin's, Belvedere, Home Farm, you know, St. Joseph Boys on the south side, Cherry Orchard.
0: Don't forget the likes of Rock Mountain while he's sitting.
7: Yeah, this is it. All the big schoolboy clubs
0: around the country.
1: I'm interested, though, in like the way you guys are talking there. So, like, all the people that you have mentioned coming into these roles, they're all men. And
0: no, they're not. Sorry. Well,
7: Anya Gorman's at Brave.
1: I know Anya Gorman, the majority of the ones that you have mentioned. Yeah. And also, I'm just interested in like where the academies, how that funding is being filtered down into the girls. So you talked about Shells earlier. Mm. Obviously, they had like an amazing cup win.
7: Yeah.
1: But I've like just from working on the ground, I've heard from a couple of clubs, like a little bit of frustration, maybe that they're just, and I'm not saying it's directly at you, but just what's your experience been from that?
7: Well,
1: being on the ground.
7: My experience is that there's absolutely there's equality across the sections, boys and girls. I'm not quite sure whether we've drawn down the money at Shelbourne. That's where the power's up. That's for the likes of Massey Quinn. At Shelbourne Football Club, the girls section is really, really important. They have a thriving girls section, thriving DDSL section. So, it is about equality. What the boys get, the girls get.
1: But is there like a, with the funding that's coming from the government, do they specifically say that you kind of have to split it out a certain way between the clubs, or how does that work?
7: To be honest with you, I don't have that answer.
1: Yeah.
7: You know, so, since I've come into the club at Shelbourne, I've tried to be very inclusive in my approach. All I can do is try and make teams better, try and help the coaches to improve the teams, to raise the standards across the age groups. There's difficulties at every club. There's a huge volume of work involved in academy football.
1: Yeah.
7: And
1: well, Cullum listed it off there. Like,
7: yeah,
1: it was amazing.
7: Yeah, and you're dealing with so many moving parts. You're dealing with a lot of volunteers in many ways, and I got to try and create this facility. I often, when I speak and I come on, I talk about a facilitative environment where, you know, players are challenged and supported in equal measure. We talk about a psychological safe place for people to, you know, be honest, be truthful, you know, to call people out on certain things. Again, to try and improve performance. So, all I can say from a Shelbourne point of view, the girls section is really, really important. It's as important as the boys section. It's not as strong in terms of, like, the onset next year will be an under 16, under 18, a development team, and then we'll feed into Sean Russell's, women's national league team.
0: I think that's an important point you make, and I think to be fair, right? So it's easy for someone who's come up in men's football to sort of nearly bite package, and I'm not going to. I think it's really important that your point is so well made. I think we've got to give the League of Ireland clubs a little bit of breathing space, and I mean small breathing space. So what I mean by that is we've created a template now.
1: Mm.
0: So Shells is a great example, and we won't go on to Shells. The reason why I'm saying there's other clubs not doing the job right with women's football.
1: Mm.
0: And they have to be held accountable. And that's the point I'm making about Wales Clark's department have to now go on checks and balances. So we couldn't just come in and say, because there's an argument with too many academies where the amount of players we're developing. But we have to have one in every area, and there's a bit of politics behind that. But if certain clubs don't meet the right criteria and don't do their business right, then they have to be at risk of losing funding. And politicians can't get involved and go, well, I'm involved down in this part of the country and I want my club getting the same money. Well, if your club aren't doing the business right, and that will feed down into the girls game as well. Where's your 16s? Where's your 14s girls? Where's your 18s national team? And that's where the template that we've created for the boys, which is further ahead. We can't get away from it. We have to accept that, right? But we need that to replicate through the girls. I think most people in the game are very passionate about that as well. We can see the benefits of the women's game and what it's doing.
1: We see
0: socially.
1: The likes of Athlone talking about the fact that the club is a matriarchy at the moment,
0: yes,
1: because they're doing so well, like, on the senior women's side. So I totally understand your point.
0: So, but at the same time, that shouldn't be like the GAA discussion, that shouldn't be years and 20, 30, 31.
1: Mm.
0: I think that's easy to replicate. If somebody in a role similar to Keith is paying zero attention to the lady side of the game, then there needs to be checks and balance to go, why? Why is it? And not just in the club. I think the FEI have to have their hands in each of the club, and I expect they will to a point when it comes to checks and balances.
7: Well, there's a company called MAID that did a presentation. They're going to be the auditors, effectively, of the academy system. So the categorisation of academies will be based upon inclusivity across the boys and girls section. And I think that's really, really important. So we'll all be made accountable as a result of this. Time, again, I've said this before, time needs time. Yeah. You know, things won't change overnight. Sometimes football practitioners can be impatient and they want things to happen now. I think we all can be guilty of that sometimes.
1: It's probably just sporting practitioners in general. Yeah.
7: So, you know, it's going to take time for this. And Vinnie makes a great point, because the League of Ireland department have... you know, in spite of some quite restrictive, I suppose, monies and budgets and
0: mindset,
7: their sole focus is on improving the league. And they made a compelling case to government a couple of years back, and that money now is being filtered down to two clubs, but it will be audited completely by this company called yeah. MAID. That have been, that will come in and have a look at the structures of every club's academy, and on that basis, you will be classified and categorised. So we at Shells, hopefully, we'll be categorised in the Cat 1. And that will be the girls section, the women's section is very much part of that process.
2: Mm. Why are we doing all this? What's the ultimate goal here? Is it because other countries have academies and other countries have academy directors and we want to professionalise? What is the actual reason for all this?
7: To produce professional footballers that can go on and represent their country at the highest level. You know, so
1: like if you look at the figures from like across the place that like in compared to Ireland, so like we only have 4% full time head of coaching compared to like 46% everyone else. We don't have minimum of 4-time full-time academy coaches compared to 36% of like all the other countries that we're coming up against. So like the answers are kind of there in front of us. We're very behind, but we're also performing at quite a high level for the fact that we're not producing academy players in the way that we should.
0: And that B word again, like Brexit has had a massive impact on the development of Irish footballers, and we're only really starting to see that now. So kids at 16, 17 and 18 aren't playing five-star football in the best environment in the world. Mm. They're here doing it. So it's the job of the people on the ground here to make the next Troy Parrott, the next Evan Ferguson, the next Jack Moylan. And that's why you can't do what we were doing 5 years ago, because that ain't going to work.
2: Well, look, it was a very simple question. And you answered immediately, Keith, to produce professional footballers. And Catherine, you had the statistics to back up why we need to do that. Okay. The next question then is, why are we so far behind? How have we gotten to this place where we're in a rush to catch up? Because you said time needs time, which means culture. Culture has to set in, right? So was there a feeling for many, many years that the Irish government simply did not care about Irish football? And if you agree with that statement, why do they suddenly care?
7: We've often felt, certainly in League of Ireland, that we were undervalued, and we were never given recognition for some of the good work that has been done. Football as a sport, I think people up the length and breadth of the country would have felt that, other associations were better organised and they had better lobbies politically to garner, funding, And the FAI have changed that narrative. The FAI are now, the League of Ireland Department within the FAI have changed that narrative. And the ministers now are coming out to say other sports can take a lead from the FAI. So in terms of their approach, we've made a I can't speak highly enough of the people within the League of Ireland Department. Mark Scanlon and his team, Will Clark, and his backroom team there, they've done an absolutely amazing job to secure the funding, but they won't sit still. They're not going to leave it at that. They want to drive standards even further. So this is recognition that maybe we've been undervalued, maybe we haven't been given the support previously from governments, but there is a huge recognition that the gap, if we don't invest in our best young players, in facilities, in infrastructure, in our academy structures, how on earth are we going to produce players that are of an international standard? We have always exported our best players to the UK, traditionally the UK, with the onset of Brexit, as Vinnie has mentioned, players now can't go away to the UK until they're at the age of 18, which creates a value for, in terms of training compensation for clubs here. A lot of players you will see across the academy structure now will some are leaving for Europe at 16. And, that's a very contentious topic, you know, because you're dealing with lots of different stakeholders of the game. Agents are, putting players forward to clubs like, in Italy, in Germany, around, there's players.
2: Yeah, go ahead.
7: I'll finish the point. The whole and the sole purpose is to professionalise the academy structures, to raise the standards, to create better players that can play in the top five leagues across Europe and to play international football for Ireland. That's our job, and we have to get them to a certain level. You know, can they affect the first team? You know, that's my number one objective. Can we get players through to the system and create a viable, robust pathway for players into Shelbourne's first team?
0: Okay.
7: If they do that correctly, and if the players are better, if an international move takes place, you look at the Mason Melia deal that St. Pat's were able to secure. All the moving parts and all that went into that, all the stakeholders were all on board. St. Pat's get a great return on investment. They're able to basically put that money back into whatever aspect of the football club they need to improve upon. So it's to raise the standards, create economic value for players, and that we're moving players away, if we have to move them away, to play at a higher level, to play at international football, and the funds are, and the monies that clubs are generating as a result of those transfer fees can be reinvested into the academy structure. Yeah. Into first teams, and everything improves because of money.
2: Okay, it's €4 million euro per year now. The League of Ireland Academies will get after this week's budget, which is just slightly less than the 4.45 million they originally sought. Final word from you, Vinnie.
0: So we've had. I'm very conscious, right? We've had a League of Ireland discussion here in League of Ireland Academies. I think I just need to make a really important point. You asked the question. Keith answered it brilliantly. And I think the passion within the League of Ireland section is excellent. I think the learnings from it, and the minister has spoke about it, is there for the likes of the GAA in terms of, and the women's game as well in GAA is part of that. But I think it's important to say why we're here. Okay. And this is an opportunity because there's people listening now. Okay. Frustrated in one sense, what me and Keith have said. Of all the flowers we've thrown at the League of Ireland department, because there's 250,000 kids will play grassroots soccer this weekend, right? The money, the €4 million that's been put in isn't aimed at them. It's aimed at somewhere between 750 and maybe 1,000 kids at the elite level, okay? And out of that 750 to 1,000 kids, probably less than 100 of them will make a proper career out of the game, and less than 5 or 10 of those players will actually play for Ireland, even less than that, okay? So that 250,000 people, this game is owned and it's the people's game and it's been left behind by the political class, right? I'm not trying to go overboard about how passionate I am. We've forgotten the people on the ground. We've forgotten that this man gave Evan Ferguson's debut at 14. People think that's because he was a ballsy, he got slaughtered over it, wrongly so, but they put that down as a balls thing. He was developed in Kevin's. Troy Parrott was developed at Belvedere, I think. People are developed at 6 years of age, 7 years of age, 8 years of age, 9 years of age, on by parents, by the side of a pitch, with no facilities, no nothing. And they, we have been forgotten by the political class. And that's why we're in the state we're in. As much as Brexit's played a part, as much as bits and pieces have played a part, we've made a huge shift with the League of Ireland department that we spoke about. But do not forget the clubs, the Knock Lions, the Fair Houses down in, there's names all over this country. And the people listening in going, that, giving them all that money, what about us? What about us? I accept we have, we're fixing the front, the back of our house at the moment and forgetting the front of it as well. The people that teach Troy Parrott how to kick a ball at 6 years of age cannot be forgotten in us. The facilities is one part of it. The administrators, the full time, spend some money on them as well, government. It's not all about the shiny stuff. And then his job gets easier because they're coming in better developed at 13, 14. That's when really League of Ireland has seen these players. Okay. So, sorry, Colm, no, went overboard, but it's important to...
1: You get a lot of support in the comments, Vinny.
0: It's important to represent them people that are in the wind and the rain, under umbrellas, and no choice to manage the team. It's going to happen to you soon. Your kids are on the way. You're going to be a soccer coach, whether you like it or not.
2: They're here. Leapert, thanks very much. Keith Lang, thanks a million. All the best with the new jobs.
7: Academy Director
2: for Shelburne.
7: Thank you.
2: Thanks so much for coming in. 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The breakfast buffet is next. First, here's a snippet from the Ulster Roadshow that we had in the Affidea Stadium. Enjoy.
8: I always wanted to get into professional coaching, and the kicking route was my route in.
9: A lot of your career to date has been the skills and kicking coaching, not only with Leinster and with Ireland, but with Johnny Sexton with both of those teams. Mm. Was he a big factor in you staying in those roles for so long?
8: I don't know, really. You know, Johnny wasn't the only one I would have worked with. He was obviously the Irish 10 at that time. Ian Madigan would have been in and around that. I was with Leinster till 2015, but I started doing a dual role with Ireland and Leinster in 2013. So from 15 on, then I would have been working with all the different out halves around Ireland. And that was sort of that change into sort of full time with the Ireland senior team. 15 World Cup, 19 World Cup. And at that stage, 20, I think then I left and went back down to the 20. So I always wanted to get into professional coaching, and the kicking route was my route in, because that's what I knew probably the best, and so that was how I started. And then my intention was never to stay in that role for as long as I did.
2: I have several times contemplated pissing myself on a plate.
10: It's all coming out now, isn't it?
11: Sausage rasher, scrambled egg.
12: I don't want to hear anyone else's opinion. My opinion's right, nobody else's.
13: France is, I don't know, it's funny.
12: It's funny.
11: Sourdough bread.
14: Toasted cheese with fresh mango salad.
15: I have to kiss someone else in a challenge.
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2: But I can't go into it at this hour of the morning.
17: You just had a baby a couple of weeks ago.
2: My hit rate is phenomenal.
18: I'm sick of DJs.
19: Rum. Coke. Boom. Dash. Bananas.
20: That's what a buffet's for. That's the best part of the buffet.
2: To the breakfast buffet with me, your host Colm Darragh-Smith, and the producer Kathleen McNamee making her breakfast buffet debut, and Matthew Benton for the first time today. Hello.
21: Hi, Colm. How are you?
2: Are you? I'm very well.
1: Was that like a little ASMR or something that you were attempting there, or were you just tired?
2: You know, the intensity of trying to fix Irish football, you know, the adrenaline rush does eventually wear off.
3: It sounded like a pilot telling me that we're 10 minutes away from London.
2: I do love
1: that's
2: the
1: exactly what it sounded like.
2: Comforting voice, but you never hear a stressed out pilot.
3: No.
2: Have you ever heard one? 0879-180-180. There's apparently an accent that is the most and least assuring of a pilot. And the Birmingham accent, I can't remember which it is, but it's the extremes. It's either most reassuring
1: Birmingham.
2: Or least reassuring. Birmingham.
21: Mm. According to who?
2: Statistics and research by the Department of Planes.
21: Can't doubt that.
2: Kathleen, welcome to the Breakfast Buffet for the first time.
1: Thank you so much.
2: Are you a fry-up fan?
1: I do like a fry-up.
2: Mm.
1: It was like a tradition in my house. You'd always have one on a Saturday.
2: Really, our permanent producer on the show, Enda Call, has a fry-up every Saturday.
1: Yeah.
2: Hello, cholesterol, like. Am I right?
21: I wasn't here a few weeks ago, but I was listening into the breakfast buffet, and Dara said something about having a fry on Halloween or something.
3: Yeah.
21: strange.
1: Just Halloween.
3: Ow.
21: Just thought it was strange. I never got a chance to say it to you off air, so I thought this would be an appropriate time to bring it up. Yeah. No, I could have done, but it just came to me there.
2: Why is it strange?
21: It's not that it's strange to
1: only
21: have
1: Halloween,
21: fry
1: like,
21: on
1: not.
21: That day, but like it's specifically just, to say on Halloween I always have a fry. It's just kind of like it's just a bit odd. It's a bit of an odd tradition.
3: Maybe like, but it's just we just have sausages and rashers and potato
1: it's not
3: bread.
1: Kind of like the same way that like you have a roast every Sunday. You have a fry on a Saturday and a roast on a Sunday.
2: Take it up with the man, like, you know.
21: No, sorry, no, it might be. That. No, it might be if it's just Halloween thing.
3: You can't
21: it's
3: be dictating traditions, like. You can't
21: be
3: doing that.
21: But I can...
3: Is that what you're doing?
21: I can cast dispersions over them, though, you know?
3: That's fair enough,
2: As is tradition on Breakfast Buffet, first-time guest goes first. What would you like to bring to the table?
1: Okay, so I saw this tweet from the great Sidlow, which I thought was very interesting, and he's like, been trying to place it, .. Slaven Bilic has the look of a character from a film about retired geezers on the Costa del Sol. He's the mastermind that convinces them to do another job. Who other managers would you put in that category? The photos, like, in reply to this tweet, I'm sure you can put them up on the video afterwards, are actually amazing.
3: Mm. I think Sean Dyche is the guy that Slaven Bilic calls up and says, listen, I know you're retired, but we have a job for you.
21: Yeah.
3: Jason goes, no, come on.
21: Yeah.
3: I'm happy I'm settled. Oh, then he convinces him. He comes back.
1: I feel like Pep is like the kind of kingpin of some of those things as well.
3: Mm.
1: He's the guy at the top that's puppet mastering
21: Rolling
1: everything.
21: Strings, yeah.
3: Wizard of Oz.
21: Mm.
3: He is the Wizard of Oz.
2: Do you have any ones that come to mind? So Ronaldo, Cristiano.
21: Yeah.
2: Mm. People are saying it's...
1: Nah, he's too big of an ego.
2: Which show?
3: The Boys, he's Homelander.
2: Homelander, yeah.
21: But see, people have been saying that for quite some time,
2: okay.
21: The way in which his career has developed, and now suddenly he's just got the exact same haircut as Homelander as well. So it's becoming more real by the day. Gary Neville looks like Teabag from Prison Break.
3: He does. But,
21: I
3: he does. Never thought
1: that's
3: about
1: a good shout.
21: Yeah, he does. He just leaves the image
3: he
21: of
3: does,
21: him.
3: Yeah.
21: He's the image of him. I know Garnacho has a tattoo of Teabag for some reason, and it looks more like Gary Neville than it looks like Teabag. The Ronaldo one is the major one that came to my head, and then probably the Gary Neville thing. Not that I think he reminds me of Teabag in any way, shape, or form, but he just looks a bit like him.
3: If Rooney never became a professional footballer, I could see him being a Charlie Hunnam in Green Street.
21: Yeah. Well, there's that picture of them all wearing the jeans, you know, the England team, and like it looks like a scene of Green Street. Yeah,
2: I could see Fergie. Alex Ferguson play your man in Snatch. What is his name? The main boss in Snatch. Bricktop. Like, see Fergie play Bricktop. I just get the immediate sense that none of the three of you have seen Snatch.
3: No. No idea what that is.
21: You recommend it?
3: Brad Pitt. See it?
2: Yes, Brad. Oh my God. Yes.
1: Club's going to go cry in a corner after the end of the show.
3: This is star-studded. Wow, Jason Statham, Vinny Jones, Stephen Graham.
2: Yeah, Snatch.
3: Wow.
2: Jeez, yeah. You should watch it. You'd really enjoy it. Yeah. You'd really like it. Oh, my God. Anyway, yeah, that'd be my shout for it anyway. Fergie in Snatch, for sure. Any others?
3: Jude Bellingham would definitely be in a few rom-coms. He's a good fella.
2: He'd be good on Netflix, all right? One of those movies where you're on your phone a lot. And you know, they explain the plot 3 times now on average more in Netflix movies because they know that people are distracted on their devices. Mm. So they're constantly telling you what the plot of the movie is.
21: Mm.
2: And so I heard. It was on my phone. I don't know.
21: Got that from the same people that told you about the airplane.
2: The Department of Planes.
21: The Department
2: of Planes. Take that seriously.
21: Indeed,
2: interesting one. Let us know in the comments. I like looking at people and thinking, just by looks alone, what job they'd be suited to.
1: I think that's kind of like in the same sort of territory.
2: Yeah, that's what I was kind of thinking, you know what I mean?
3: Do straight a quick assessment here.
2: I'd have to really get to know you.
3: Okay, right.
2: Yeah.
1: We've known each other for about 5 years.
2: Yeah, same culture, you know, and all that. But I do like have, you know, like I think like Mikel Arteta looks like he's been in recruitment for years. And he's a senior manager, but he's not the boss. And he wears a lanyard all the time.
3: Mm.
2: And he wears a light blue shirt. And you don't really get to know him that well, but he's very good at the job.
21: Mm.
3: Yeah. all your conversations are like surface level with him.
2: Yeah, but he's really good. Like, you don't know more. Where in Spain is he from? I don't never asked. That'd be Mikel for me.
21: Arteta. Yeah, I don't know.
2: He's been there for ages and ages. If he left now, it would be a shock to the company, you know?
21: Yeah,
2: that
21: true.
2: Kind of a thing.
21: Yeah, yeah. He's,
2: you know what I mean by that?
21: He's part of the furniture, like.
2: Yeah.
3: He's from San Sebastian.
21: Northern Spain.
2: I could see Michael Carrick approaching you in a car dealership. See anything you like? Yeah. Not pressurizing you at all.
1: I could see him approaching you on like a dark street or something with like a long coat on and being like...
2: I would not have Michael Carrick threatening.
1: No, I'm not saying threatening necessarily, but I feel like he would open the coat up and he would have stuff on the inside.
21: Yeah, I'd say Michael Carrick's not great at selling cars.
2: No,
21: he's nowhere near brazen enough. He's just kind of like, you don't want to... You can have it if you want it.
3: Come on.
2: So it's all about this, right? It's all about face, right? This is why it's based on... But he wouldn't Jordan Belfort you.
21: No.
2: He'd be very laid back, but he'd just give you loads of information about the car.
21: Yeah, he might be.
2: He would sell a car to a person who knows their cars.
1: But he can't sell a player.
2: Huh? But that's not up to him. Necessarily. That's not up to him. Let us know anyway.
1: We can't make a player look good to sell it.
21: I feel like that's the type of question that if you were watching something, you were watching a match, it would come to you more. Like, you'd be able to look at them and be like, okay, yeah, I see you doing this, you doing this. But when you're just trying to think off the top of your head, like, it's a little bit more difficult. The Billich one is a great shout, though. I know it hasn't come from any of us, but I like the thought. I remember the Czechia manager managed Ireland against Ireland in the playoff. Yeah. It was like he had a bang of that as well, like his old school kind of gangster in a movie, like Eastern European, that sort of stuff. Like, you know, it's easy to categorize them all together, but
2: the less you move, the more gangster you can
21: it is to be. Yeah, the less you see, unless you see the person,
2: the unknown.
21: Yeah, exactly.
2: What could they do?
21: Yeah.
2: I think Pep Guardiola looks like he does for a living.
1: Sells like designer watches or something.
2: Really?
1: Yeah, he looks like, you know, on Chatham Street.
2: Oh,
1: like,
2: yeah,
1: along where Neary's are, all
2: yeah.
1: those like fancy like yeah, places yeah. are. He looks like he works in somewhere like that.
2: Really?
1: Yeah.
2: I think he's like a self-sustaining farmer.
1: No.
2: With loads of modern technology.
1: No, not jumpers. With the outfits that he wears.
2: No, he'd be chained. He'd wear woody jumpers. Wouldn't mind getting stuck in, you see. Again, it's all about the face.
21: Yeah.
2: It's all about the face in this
21: game. He doesn't look too stressed, but like when he starts moving and talking, he looks stressed. Like,
2: how well timed is that Man City documentary, by the way, for them? I mean, they got enough love for about 4 weeks there before
21: too well
2: everything
21: timed.
2: Went under.
21: Yeah.
1: Well, they've known about it from like
2: very well
1: the summer, yeah. So.
2: Who's next here in this feast?
21: I don't mind.
3: Matthew?
21: Some concerning news from Russia over the last couple of days regarding a potential plague. So it got me thinking about lockdown from a couple of years ago. Now, obviously, we're hoping we don't get there. We're going to touch some wood if there's any around. There's one there. Hopefully we don't get any lockdown. But if we do, and for some reason they decide we can't stop sport again, we have to keep playing sport, but none of us are allowed to leave the house, which would obviously go down really well with everyone outside of this part of the office. We'd be probably happy enough with that. But all the sport's going to continue, but one of the restrictions of the lockdown is that you can only watch one sport. Which sport are you watching? Now, obviously, immediately coming to your head would be, what's my favourite sport?
3: Yeah.
21: What sport do I watch the most? But there's probably some other factors you should consider here as regard to schedule, timeline, how often something is on.
2: I get the game.
21: Yeah. Even if you're stuck in a house with a couple of family members, what would they want to watch? Consider other people's feelings.
2: Okay, cool. I have it. WWE.
21: Okay.
2: Yeah.
21: Okay, why?
2: Lockdown. I get involved in the storylines, I get invested.
21: And then
2: when it's not on, I go back to watch Attitude Era stuff, nostalgia.
3: Yeah.
2: Sometimes to unwind, I'll just throw on an Attitude Era video on YouTube.
21: Mm.
2: And it could be like The Undertaker cutting a promo. I'm just kind of watching it mindlessly.
3: So it's like half sport, half TV. Like it's like a TV show.
2: Sports entertainment, I think Vince McMahon called it.
3: Yeah.
1: Yeah. So my answer is going to be obvious in that I'm going to say football.
21: Mm-hmm.
1: But that's because I worked in football whenever lockdown happened. And there was just so many leagues to watch to the point where like my mother and brother who do not like sport or like the least sport adverse people that you've ever met in your lives. We're sitting down watching Bundesliga matches with absolutely no one in the crowd and cheering on. This was a stage where like Haaland was still playing for Dortmund and stuff and cheering them on. I think quantity whenever you're in lockdown is important. Like stories are good. But I don't know if like WWE is going to last you like a full COVID lockdown. Whereas if you have like
2: WWE, you think it's fake.
1: La Liga,
2: you don't think it's
1: Bundesliga,
2: real.
1: Ligue 1, MLS, all happening.
2: Stop trying
1: you
2: to
1: have
2: be a
1: like
2: football
1: games
2: listener.
1: All the time.
2: I'm going to try living. I'm festooned in football. This is a special lockdown.
21: It is.
2: I want a break. Imagine having a break from football. Do you remember when you had a break from sport a few years ago?
3: I did, yeah.
2: What would that be like?
21: Yeah,
2: you had your own lockdown.
3: We're on sabbatical,
2: sport.
3: Yeah.
1: Olympics would be the perfect one, I think.
2: Well, Olympics is good.
3: You can't say Olympics.
2: Olympics has to be short.
21: No, but it's also about 27 different sports.
3: Yeah,
1: like if
2: length
1: you could spread the sports
2: from start to finish,
1: you
2: need
1: bit.
2: A month of it only. If you had Olympics all year round, it would lose the novelty fast.
21: I agree.
2: You won't care who's getting medals.
21: Yeah, the prestige of
3: it. Yeah, well, it'll just be Diamond League, essentially.
2: Do people
3: be watching Diamond League?
2: Yeah, it's not like the Olympics, people. But all the time.
3: Mm. I'm thinking, what's the best sport to watch when there's no crowd? So I find football really, really entertaining when I could hear all the players and the managers.
2: Oh, like, remember, the other way there.
3: Remember Lampard and Klopp had it out during COVID? Yeah. Like, you could hear every word of that argument.
2: Mm.
3: So I'm probably leaning towards football or rugby, like, you know, sports that are played in big stadiums.
2: I have, yeah.
3: I'll go with football because it'd be, quantity-wise, it would be a bit richer than rugby.
2: And you've got for boxing? Because you're going to hear the thud of the face being hit.
21: Yeah.
3: Lockdown darts was pretty cool.
21: Yeah, but again, though, similarly, like, you know, you

0: I will get.
1: Wouldn't you love if they did it in an ordinary garden?
0: Well, like my garden.
1: Yeah, just someone's, where like the space is clearly at a premium. And
2: are you allowed to light change?
0: I'd say there's certain parts of the world you could go and you could find that fairly easily.
1: We do it.
0: Yeah, me and you. Yeah. All right.
2: Are you allowed to change the rules that, like, so say, you said football is the easy answer there because, like, there's so many leagues and there's so many matches.
0: Yeah,
2: but, like, say if you could have, like, the same amount of teams playing hurling. If that was an option, or you're allowed, no, it has to be like strictly.
0: Yeah, if it's hurling,
2: how the sport is pre.
0: Yeah, you can't change the like. You can make little changes in like the boxing can be in like a smaller venue and all that, but the hurling the schedule is still the same. Like you know the calendar is as is. Yeah.
1: We have a text coming in.
0: Okay.
1: Pep Guardiola looks like he owns a flower shop.
0: That's actually not a bad show at all.
2: I actually can see that.
1: Roberto De Zerbi looks like a record producer. Who would promise you the world?
3: That is an amazing chair. You can definitely see that. Him wearing like a turtleneck, a black turtleneck with a gold chain. Yeah.
1: That's what I feel.
0: Yeah.
1: Because he has this going on.
3: He does.
1: For the radio listeners, I'm doing a Craig David, basically, along the jawline there. And he screams 2003, and he's never moved on from that look. And I appreciate that.
0: I could see Fabian Hertzer having one of them, do you know them like coffee shops that are like in a, they can't actually go in, it's just a hatch in the wall, like.
1: And the queue is massive.
0: Yeah, yeah.
1: And he's not very pleasant.
0: Yeah.
1: But his coffee's class.
0: His coffee's great, yeah.
1: Flat white, please.
0: Yeah.
1: I give it to you, but it's good.
0: He nearly has it.
1: Do you know what else he wanted to be originally as a young boy? A model.
0: A barista. Okay.
1: Fabian Hertzer wants to be a model. Yeah. I know he got it seemed like a premature hair transplant.
3: Definitely.
1: Didn't see the boy needed it. And Alexis McAllister took me as well.
3: Yeah.
2: It's not what you're supposed to do, though. You're supposed to get it before you need it.
1: Before it becomes a huge problem.
2: Yeah.
1: Don't it's a big decision to make.
0: Like, don't be reactive.
2: I'm not judging. I support it.
1: I get this game going, you know, and then I can't stop about like Roberto De Zerbi looks like that. Oh, like the Newcastle manager.
0: Mateusz Schleisler.
1: He'll sell you a house. He'll sell you a house.
0: He's
1: and it was like,
0: real estate.
1: I'll give this to you. Look, I think you can get this for 620 and you'd be lucky to get it for that. He doesn't mean that. His commission looks well, though.
0: He
1: looks like he's ready to go right now to do that job. He doesn't have to do anything.
0: He could be.
1: He's wearing the perfect outfit for it. And he's perfect for it.
0: Yeah, I'd say before the season started, if you had asked the majority of a casual Premier League fan what you think this man does, they'd probably tell you that.
1: And Donny Areola looks like he'd fix your computer easily.
0: Yeah, clever guy.
1: There's no problem with that laptop, really. I'll sort that.
0: Yeah.
2: I don't think he'd actually even look you in the eye as he was saying it as well.
1: Now, what else do we have here? Do you have one, Dara?
3: I do.
1: Come on, us.
3: So off the back of Kieran Frawley's amazing, brilliant debut for Connacht at the weekend, I want to talk about the most successful debuts in sport. We might do a part two at some stage of the least successful, the tragic ones, but we're saying positive.
0: Jonathan
1: Woodgate,
3: Yes, exactly.
0: He's the only one.
3: Keep that in mind. I'm talking about the product meeting the pre-game hype. So I'm talking about welcome to Manchester United, Anthony Martial.
1: Oh, you're thinking Martial? I'm thinking Wayne Rooney hat-trick against Fenerbahce.
3: Yes. And it can either be a big signer like Kieran Frawley, or it can be an international debut of someone you've never heard of come through the ranks.
1: Like John Olomou was known, but burst onto the world scene at the 1995 World Cup, bundling over players.
3: Yeah,
1: but that was more like Jesus Christ! I've never seen a player do this before.
3: Debut to the world. I think that. Julian Savea scored a hat trick against Ireland in his All Blacks debut in 2012. So that's what I'm looking for. What comes to mind?
1: There might two straight away.
3: Makeda is another one I had.
0: Yeah, Makeda was a good one.
1: Was that his debut?
0: Yeah,
1: against Aston Villa.
3: It was. Yeah.
1: Is that?
0: The debut season, Shane O'Donnell.
1: Well, 2013. He kind of falls into the new Jack Moylan category of this time last week he was that, now he's this.
0: Yeah, yeah, exactly. Yeah, it was like
1: way bigger.
0: Debuts. Yeah, you immediately think. Yeah, it's mainly team sports, isn't it? Because
1: Maria Sharapova, Wimbledon. 2004 Who's this kid? Beats Serena Williams in the final and then has a terrible record against Serena Williams for the rest of her career.
0: Yeah.
1: But she beats her in that final.
0: Yeah, there's a bit of that with Luke Littler, I suppose, as well.
1: I remember.
0: He was like 66-1.
1: I remember I was in Gran Canaria that would have been January 2024. Yeah, it would have been, yeah. Final January 24. And he lost the final to Humphreys.
0: Luke Humphreys,
1: But I remember where the resort I was,

0: that you would literally feel everyone talk about this guy Luke Littler around him. You would just feel like
1: I remember your Instagram stories from that time.
0: Just Luke Littler themed Gran Canaria pictures. Just kidding, he's unbelievable. He's unbelievable.
1: I feel like in visual sports it's easier to do because, like, you could do it as a once-off. You'd look at, like, Emma Raducanu or something in tennis as well.
2: Yeah, for sure.
0: But Raducanu did play Wimbledon a couple of months earlier, but, like...
1: But the US Open was kind of when she...
0: Bang, like, it's really hard to get, like, actual literal debut versus...
2: That's what I mean.
0: Did something early to catch your attention.
2: Yeah, I'm thinking more, like, a lot of them would require... So, like, boxing or any of them, you need to work your way up. Like, your debut's kind of pointless. It's like you're put in there to win, and then 20 fights later...
0: You never put into the main event as a new boxer, even no matter how talented you are.
1: And as well, like, how many people could have named Troy Parrish in the last 2 years?
0: That's a thing.
1: Like, a lot of people would look at his moments and say...
2: There are a few. It was Boris Becker...
0: No, he was just young. He may have won that on his debut. He may have won a slam.
2: He always gets brought up when people talk about Littler being so young.
0: Like, he was only 17, when he
2: won Wimbledon.
0: That must have been, like, I mean, he wasn't around for long, like, obviously. But, I mean, even then, it's kind of, obviously, you have to play first round, second round, etc.
2: So it's really, you know,
0: you wait for the final. No, it's really hard to come from literally nothing debut. But I suppose your criteria was matching the hype.
3: Yeah, like one kind of exceptional example would be Thierry Henry's second debut for Arsenal, coming back, and there was so much hype going into it, and then he scored off the bench.
0: Number 12.
2: He looked like he'd been away for a while.
0: He did, but he had his trademark finish, pass to the bottom corner from the left. Yeah, it's a good one. Get us in. One last one from me. Very simple. 25th anniversary this week of David Beckham's free kick against Greece. Your favourite free kicks? So Robbie Carlos, obviously.
2: He
0: tried to replicate it throughout his whole career. Can never do it again like that. Pass Barthez. Janinho for Leon, do you remember him? He'd be scoring from outrageous distances.
2: Big years.
0: One of my favourite ever, Maynard Figueroa for Wigan Athletic.
2: The boy, love it.
0: Look at
2: detail it.
0: Away to Stoke City. Stoke on a Tuesday night. It might have been Stoke on a Saturday afternoon. It was just inside his half. They won a free. He took it quickly. Spotted the keeper off his line.
2: Didn't get much better than that.
0: Beautiful. In fairness, I could have a category of Beckham's free kicks himself. But what springs to mind? That's why I left it. I didn't tell you pre-show. It was like pure instinct now. Like, actually, when we were speaking with Katie McCabe, she lit up talking about the free for Rahini at the Aviva.
1: Because
0: that's what, that was 35. 30, I think that was recorded as the furthest free kick. Forward at the Aviva, longest distance.
1: My mind went to Marta, 2007 World Cup against the States. That was like the year that she like really burst onto the scene. Like, she was player of the World Cup and scored this amazing free kick.
2: Ronaldo's one against Spain in the World Cup that time. It was like they were 3-2 down. He just stuck in the top corner group stage a couple of years ago.
1: 2018?
2: Yeah, it would have been 18, wouldn't it? Ronaldo was just coming to my head here.
0: The Portsmouth one.
2: He won against Arsenal as well in the Champions League.
0: And I was shocked.
2: About 77 yards out.
0: You see, that's the thing. I'd be harsh on keepers when it comes to free kicks.
2: I like the ones, I remember, this is totally random, it's obviously just come to my head because you mentioned free kicks, but there was a game, one of the Championship games, the Cardiff played Wrexham at the very start of the season, maybe an opening day of the season, on a Monday night, and it was like 96 minute. Cardiff 1-0 down, and he sticks the free kick into the top corner, like, and it's just absolutely mental. It's like when it's the last kick of the game and it's a free kick, and it's like, okay, he's obviously not going to score. It's like Messi in the World Cup in 2010 or whatever, and it's teed up. It's like he's going to stick it in the top corner, and we're going to go to penalties here. Obviously, it didn't happen, but then when it actually does happen, it's like, oh.
1: Declan Rice, Champions League again.
2: It's a good show.
3: I like a trick player, so like Weghorst's goal against Argentina.
2: That's brilliant.
0: Oh, the quick one. That's an amazing one. Javier Zanetti for Argentina against England in France, like the Beckham game where he got sent off. That's a routine free kick where they put into the box, touched his right foot, left foot top corner. That's a thing of you. I have a soft spot for left footed free kick. So Michael Olise recently for France, when it's laid off to my Turkey in off the bar. John Anarisa at Anfield against Man United, laid off to him. He nearly breaks the net.
3: So that was
0: the banana. I mean, that's the ultimate. That was his physics defining.
2: David Luiz. David Luiz, 2014 World Cup.
0: Alex, the Chelsea centre half.
2: So I thought of Alex and then David Luiz.
0: So what's your favourite type, right? What's your favourite type? Do you like this absolutely smacking the life out of a ball? Do you like a bit of curl? Do you like a bit of technique? I like the real thinky ones.
2: Yeah, just a little clip it over the wall.
0: Ronaldinho scored one for Brazil where it's like 20 yards out and he just, it's like a one step run up, thinks it over, and the best thing about it, what wins it for me, he wheels away in celebration before the ball goes in because he knows he has the keeper.
1: I like a curl and a ripple.
0: Curl ripple?
1: Yeah.
0: How does it have to go in? In off the bar, straight in the net?
1: Straight in the
0: net.
1: Any
0: preference?
1: You can't get a ripple if it goes off the bar.
0: I need a bar hit.
2: But if it's going to hit the bar, hit the bar.
0: I need to hear it. Écoute.
2: Yeah, don't clip the bar. It needs to. No, that David Luiz one, actually, I'm thinking about that now. That I think is like, if you were to give me one, I'd take them all. Like, they're all amazing in their own right, you know. I'm not gonna pick and choose. But since you've asked the question, I think that David Luiz one where it like hits the net, and you know what it's completely gone out of the category if the keeper touches it at all. Keeper should have a bit more respect. If you're not gonna keep it out, keep away from it. Put your hand away at the last second.
0: Lads, I've been thinking about this one. What have you been talking about this, and I couldn't remember the name, so I had to type in a description to it, like, got it. I got the ultimate free kick. It's by a player called Almeida for Porto against Inter. And funny enough, you're talking about lockdown. It's behind closed doors, right? So look this up. Porto against Inter, Almeida free kick. It's absolutely outrageous. It's like an airplane taking off the way it goes in. It just gradually rises quickly.
2: It'd leave the stadium
0: from about 35 yards out. I understand this is no good to most people. It's like showing one man this thing. You'll find it, right?
2: It just
0: keeps on travelling. And I put him that goal more in top corner. And I have no blame at Martian to the goalkeeper.
2: And the keeper doesn't get near it. So he did his job.
0: I always thought that Gaza... do you know the Gaza free kick for Spurs against Arsenal? It's a 1991 FA Cup semi-final. People talk about this free kick all. Again, you'll find it no matter. It's everywhere. I was like, David Seaman had to save that. He was way out. But it's iconic in itself. So I respect it. I appreciate it.
2: There's one, another one people probably have to look at. Max Arnold scored one for Wolfsburg years ago. And the camera angle, whatever way it's set up, is that it looks as though it's going into like the top right corner and then it goes to the top left corner and the keeper like is gone, like just completely, like, he hasn't a bloody clue what's going on. And ones like that throw you off, you kind of have to go, whoa, what's he after doing?
0: Give us your shouts. Like, YouTube are very good for the shouts about free kicks. They'll have this, right? Give us your shouts. Shouts for debuts.
3: Yes.
0: Croatia in the World Cup debut, says Paul, semi-final and a narrow loser to an elite team.
2: Because, of course,
0: a new country.
1: Max Dauman as well from this season.
3: Yeah. I love a free kick where a player beats the keeper on his side. So where the keeper is and he's rooted to the spot.
2: Like,
3: and
2: it curls last week.
3: No, because I don't think that was actually a good free kick.
2: That was weird.
3: That's not what I'm talking about.
2: You've got a bit of acute knowledge here. Because I don't know the answer. When's the last time the Republic of Ireland scored from a direct free kick? I'd love to know if anyone knows.
0: Well, I was thinking about myself about the criteria. Yeah. Like, Dennis Irwin scored a free for Ireland, I'm sure.
3: Glenn Whelan scored one at one point.
0: Don't know.
1: From an indirect free kick or just from a free kick?
2: No, just direct, just like stuck one at the top.
1: The women do it all the time.
2: Yeah.
1: Megan Connolly, Katie McCabe, Rusha.
2: Yeah, fair enough, yeah.
0: So there are my two takeaways. Almeida's goal, Porto against Inter, is maybe perfect. And Ronaldinho for Brazil is a little clipper. And he runs away and celebrates before it goes in, which, again, huge in my culture.
2: No, I'm having you there.
0: Can you talk us through some partnerships before we move on for the Kazakhstan game tomorrow that you're looking forward to?
1: Yes. So I am particularly looking forward to seeing how Kira Caruso and Emily Murphy get on up top. So obviously Emily Murphy, player of the match for the last couple of games in the last international window. Kira Caruso just got a Champions League player of the match award, which is like pretty massive. She's playing for a team that's like relatively minor in the whole setup of things. So I'm interested to see how they get on. I'm really interested to see how the midfield goes and what Carla goes with. I would quite like to see Jamie Finn in there because I think she's worked really, really hard after her ACL to get back on the pitch. And actually, it's really funny, whenever you go to matches, obviously Katie gets a massive cheer, but Jamie is one of the other players that gets like the second biggest cheer. So I'd love to see her partnering up with Jessu at the time, but obviously she is injured. But Sinead Hopcroft, who we haven't seen anything of so far. So I think it's going to be really interesting to see how they pair up in there. I am also looking forward to seeing how Carla sets up her back four. So in previous games, we've had Aoife Mannion, Anna Patton, Caitlin Hayes, and then Jessie Stapleton. I assume she's probably going to stick with like a similar sort of makeup, but I would love to see Chloe Mustaki and Hayley Nolan get a run in there, because I think they work really, really well off each other, and we could have like a really interesting partnership.
0: Okay. Tomorrow, 12 p.m., Ireland against Kazakhstan in the World Cup playoff semi-final. First leg for a place in Brazil next summer. I can catch it on Off the Ball as well tomorrow. Where can we get this? With who?
1: You can get it on Off the Ball on the app, because obviously we're not live at that time. And also myself and Karen Duggan are going to be doing live reaction straight after the game. Beautiful. At 2:30.
0: Beautiful stuff. 9:15 approaching on Thursday morning's Off the Ball breakfast with Amazon.ie, Irish brands at local prices. 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
7: Anytime you get into an Ireland camp, you always leave a better player, whether you've played or not. So that's why you want to keep going in there, because when you leave it, you're coming back to play here and you're in a far better place than you were before. Yeah. So, yeah, although the game minutes wasn't as much as I'd like, I definitely took a lot of learnings over the summer again, and makes it eager to come back here and show what you learn when you're away with them. I could say it's probably on every player's mind that is playing rugby in Ireland, has an understanding of where it is. But I think from a personal point of view, it's not to look too far ahead at all. For me, anyway, I'm fully focused on playing week to week, day by day in training, making sure that I'm training as well as I can, fully focused on Munster this weekend. I think if you look too far ahead as a player, you can kind of get lost in the bigger picture and stuff. So I think it's really important as a player to just take it week by week and just try and get better every single week. And if you can do that, you'll be happy whatever the result is come 12 months time.
0: All right, welcome back to Off the Ball Breakfast on Thursday morning with Kathleen McNamee, Darragh Smith, and myself. Very happy to have you. I want to say hello first to Kent Bray before I introduce the man. Kent, good morning.
8: Good morning. Good morning, all.
0: Thank you so much for joining us. And a reason I want to say hello first is because the introduction to you to justify your story is quite lengthy, and I want to make sure we get this right. So Kent was a very talented out-half Australian rugby player who played against the British and Irish Lions for New South Wales in 1989. It was a great match. They lost 23-21. It was very close. Kent went on to play for Harlequins and then coach Harlequins while simultaneously working in banking as a director at Citibank while simultaneously hiding a devastating COVID cocaine addiction from friends, family and colleagues, one of whom was his protege, a man he mentored, a viral economist, Gary Stevenson. Kent has been clean for 10 years, now works as a counsellor. It's an absolutely remarkable story and we're delighted to have you.
8: Thank you very much. Thank you very much for having me on the podcast.
0: So let's start with the rugby side of things. Your ambitions as a young man back in Australia, was it to make it professional at the very top level to play for the senior national side?
8: Yeah, so I sort of, you know, displayed talent in my teens and then I, you know, started getting into representative teams. And once I'd played for like Queensland under 19 and Australian under 21s, I thought, right, I'm going to give everything I can to try to play for the Australian national team, the Wallabies. Yeah, so it was a big dream of mine, a big goal.
0: And what's the memory of that match against the Lions? Because it's well remembered, the one in 1989.
8: Well, that was the height of my rugby career. Yeah. I played for Australia under 21s. I played for Queensland. I played for New South Wales. I was very fortunate to play with a lot of world-renowned players, both in Australia and over here in the UK when I came to Harlequins. But that game was the peak of my representative representation. It was brilliant. It was absolutely amazing. We had, you know, Nick Farr-Jones, David Campese, you know, Phil Kearns, Simon Poitevin, and they had, you know, Jerry Guscott, Craig Chalmers, Mike Teague, you know, the list goes on. And it was very close. My overriding emotion is that we probably should have won it. We ended up right on their line right at the end. We lost 23-21 and Nick Farr-Jones, we had a scrum on their line. He just couldn't get the ball to me because there was a load of pressure. But I had visions of kicking this drop goal, beating the Lions, et cetera, et cetera, et cetera. And it was snapped away from me. But an amazing experience and one of many, many amazing experiences I've had in my life.
0: Exactly. So you're playing at a really good level. The talent is abundantly clear and you find yourself in England playing for the Harlequins first, as I say, initially in a playing capacity, then in a coaching role. And you mentioned kind of a who's who there of Australian rugby and those who represented the Lions. It was the same story at Harlequins. You had Will Carling, Jason Leonard, Brian Moore. You were kind of festooned in rugby royalty at that time.
8: Yeah, I was very, one of the things I look back on my career and I look back on my life and whilst it, you know, I've had my challenges, which we'll get on to, I was very, very fortunate. I'm very grateful. I'm not an international rugby player, but I played with some of the greatest players on the planet. And when I was at Harlequins, there's Moore, Leonard, Carling, Winterbottom, Skinner, Halliday, Pears, Andy Harriman. And I was, back then there wasn't a lot of overseas players, so I was a bit of a rarity. Mm. But before I got to Harlequins, I went to Oxford University, so I did a law degree in Australia, became a lawyer, hated that. My rugby, I could see that I was just going to fall short. Once the likes of Timmy Horan and Jason Little came along, and they were 4 or 5 years younger than me, not that we played in the same position, but I really knew what an international rugby player looked like from a younger version. So then I went to Oxford University. I did a diploma there. I'd given up the law. I only practiced for 18 months. Hated studying it. Hated practicing it. Came to England for went to Oxford University. Then I joined Harlequins and I landed in the city of London and not really knowing what I wanted to do. But through Harlequins contacts, I got some interviews in the city and then I had 22 years in the city. Yeah. So at that stage, the story's like, you know, it's a bit sort of boys' own stuff. It was amazing. It was absolutely amazing.
0: Yeah, you ticked all of life's boxes as well. And, you know, eventually, you know, fathering two children, a loving relationship and all of these achievements as well. So cocaine starts entering into your life around the time when you're coaching in Harlequins, I believe. That's the first time you're presented with it by a businessman.
8: That's it. So when I look back on my life, I didn't do drugs when I was playing rugby. And I retired at 30. Harlequin said, will you be the assistant coach next year? Dick Best, who, you know, coached England and assistant coach the British Lions. And so I then, once I stopped playing in the business and just said to me one day, you know, he just said, would you like a line of cocaine? And what I identify now is that I know that I'm a risker. You know, I left Rockhampton to go to Brisbane. I left Brisbane to go to Sydney. I left Sydney to go to Oxford. I left Oxford. I moved countries. I changed careers. And so there's that bit of a risk taker in me. And I actually said to him, can I get addicted to this? And he said, no. Well, he was 50% right because he didn't get addicted. But that first line, whilst it was nothing to write home about for about a decade, certainly the last 3 to 5 years of my using was extreme and had extreme consequences with me ending up in a rehabilitation centre.
0: Yeah, for sure, because it culminates in 2016, and you mentioned a specific time in a hotel in Southampton at 3:22 a.m. when you thought, I think you just said to yourself, fuck, this could be the end. I mean, that's the exact quote that you have. And it's amazing because, Kent, you weren't necessarily a young man at this point either. You know, I think you would have been in maybe your early 50s by then.
8: Correct.
0: Yeah, it's an incredible length to have that addiction, and the fact that you were able to hide it from those closest to you and still progress so high in the world of finance. It's this remarkable double life that you're living.
8: Yeah. So let me just give you some numbers. We'll just cut to the chase. So when there's a direct correlation between when my life started to get challenging in my 40s and the increase in my drug use. So I got to a point where I didn't want to be in England anymore. I'd been here for, I don't know, 15 years at that stage, and I wanted to go home, but I had 2 young children. So I was in a country I didn't want to be in. The relationship with my girlfriend, the mother of my children, wasn't going very well at all. So I was in a relationship I didn't want to be in, a country I didn't want to be in, and I didn't want to do my job anymore. So, and I was struggling, and the biggest mistake I make was I just didn't speak to anyone. And my coping mechanism and my comfort was cocaine. So it went from a social thing to I crossed the line into addiction where my body craved it every day and my mind craved it. At the end, so my cocaine use was nothing to write home about for a decade. Then it started to increase. But at the end, it just went industrial. So just to give you some numbers. When I finished my career at Citibank, I ended up a director of the bank. You know, I'll go into the numbers. Biggest bonus I ever got was $2 million. I was director of bank. I was a senior trader. And no one at Citibank knew because I was gripped with guilt, shame, remorse and embarrassment because there's this public image of me, but I had this deep, dark secret that I was doing everything I could to keep secret. I didn't want, my family didn't know, my close friends didn't know. Then I gave up the job at Citibank. But when I was at the end of my career at Citibank, I had 3 grams of cocaine delivered every single morning at 9 a.m. There was a standing order. So I would do 3 grams of coke during the day, and I was trading. And my second last year at Citibank was one of the best trading years I've ever had, which to this day I still can't believe. Then I went to Citibank and said, look, I'm done here. Is there any voluntary redundancies? And they said, yes. And I left the bank when I was 49 years old. I'm in Essex. Bought a house in Essex with my girlfriend. We've got 2 kids. And I thought, right, I'm out of the city. I'll stop using now. I've got 2 young kids. And it got worse. And so at the end, I was, there were some days I was doing 4, 5, 6 grams of coke in a day. At the end, I was doing 20 to 30 grams of cocaine a week. I did when I went to rehab, we had to do this exercise. And I worked out that I did in excess of £600,000 straight up my nose. Obviously torched my career. The relationship finished. I dropped 4.5 stone. So obviously with that amount of cocaine on board, I'm just not eating. And I went into a rehab and I sat in a rehab. And 3 days into the rehab, I was crying my eyes out, sobbing. I was 10 stone. I'd gone from 90 kilograms to 63 kilograms. And I didn't see a way out. I'd lost the flame was going out, the flicker was going out. I had little or no hope. And then I left rehab. I was 6 weeks in rehab. That went well. Well, I thought it went well. 8 days after rehab, I have a disagreement with my girlfriend. She said, get out of the house. I wasn't drinking, I wasn't drugging, I wasn't doing anything. I got out of the house. I went into a hotel room in South End. I was in that hotel room for 3 weeks. How I didn't die, I don't know. I probably did in and around 80 grams of cocaine in 3 weeks just by myself. I hardly ate. And then I lay in this bed this one night, and you referenced it, I went to the toilet and I just looked at the clock. I was in a bedroom, hotel bedroom. I looked at the clock. It was 3:22 a.m. and I just had a revelation, a light bulb moment, an aha moment, spiritual awakening, call it whatever you like. I thought, I'm going to fucking die here. I'm going to die. And I just thought, you know what? I cannot do this anymore. I cannot give cocaine use anymore. The last thing, I was dead. I was just breathing, really. Everything was sort of, to some extent was shutting down. Anyway, that was the 17th of June, 2016. The next day after, 24 hours later, was my first clean day, 18th of June, 2016. And I have not picked up a beer. I have not picked up any alcohol or one line of cocaine in 10 years. And then I thought to myself, you know what? I've done all these amazing things. How about I stop taking and start giving? So I went and studied, became a therapeutic counsellor, jumped on LinkedIn. I've done 3.5 years study, and then some truly amazing things happened. I thought I was going to help, alcoholics and drug addicts, and now I've got clients all over the world. Basically, they profile of one of two profiles. One, ex-rugby players who are struggling with the transition from professional rugby to the real world. Lack of dopamine hits, lack of adrenaline, lack of endorphins. They're looking for a substitute, and they start leaning into drink and drugs. So I work with a number of ex-rugby players, a number of internationals, All Blacks, a couple of guys from the 2003 England Rugby World Cup winning team. So, and their stuff is normally around transitioning and just getting a handle on the real life. And then the other profile is very, very intelligent, successful men who on the outside look like they've got it all, and on the inside they're absolutely crushed and they're struggling one way or another and they don't know who to talk to. So that's me. And just to finish this off, that's why I'm on this podcast. That's why I'm talking to you guys, to tell my story, so that if anyone is out there and they don't know who to talk to, they want to find someone who's been there, done it, has overcome it and can help. That's why I'm here today. I've gone from the taking game to the helping people game. And it's the most fulfilling thing I've ever done in my life. And I'm still amazed I've ended up in this space given my life, but I'm extremely grateful.
0: It's remarkable that you're still alive. And also a huge congratulations for making it to a decade to where you are now. I want to bring Kathleen here into the conversation shortly, because Kathleen's really aware of Citibank because you lived in London and you know it. But I just one more thing before we get to that is, it's an amazing thing is that your second last year with Citibank, you're hitting these incredible KPIs, and the next year you're seeking voluntary redundancy, which wouldn't really make sense on paper. And was it that's the trolls of the addiction? And when you talk about the 18th of June 2016 being your first full clean day, in research last night, I was looking at that, and I was, where was I in my life at that point, just to get some context? And I was looking at what was happening in the world, and the Republic of Ireland were playing Belgium in the European Championship that day. I was like, oh, I remember exactly where I was, but that's what you were going through that day. Because another key date in your life to do with sport was the 2015 Rugby World Cup. So this is only a few months before you eventually become clean, or in other words, you hit rock bottom, and your friends are watching the Rugby World Cup with you, and one of them notices something in you, and it's out of character that person would be tactile about it at all, but he was.
8: Yeah, so Troy Coker, he's a World Cup winner. He won the World Cup in 1991 with the Wallabies, and he saw, a lot, they turned up for the 2015 World Cup, and the first time they saw me, they were like, what the fuck? They thought they were looking at an AIDS victim or someone.
0: They said that to you they asked you that question.
8: Yeah. They said, what's going on? You got cancer. I said, no. And then jokingly, but not joking, they said, you got AIDS. I said, no. I said, what the fuck's going on? And then they realised very quickly what was going on. And to finish that story off, one night we went out, and I'm absolutely off my head on coke, and we end up walking through South Kensington at about 2 or 3 o'clock in the morning. And Troy, for those that don't know him, he's about 6'6", back in the day. But he was I say this with love, he was mildly psychotic, very, very aggressive. The game wasn't so much sanitised as it is back, as it is now. It's a lot of dark arts, and Troy was at the forefront of those dark arts. He could throw his fists and get a bit aggressive. He was that type of person. He didn't lend himself to, you know, you wouldn't have thought compassion. Anyway, Will walked us through South Kent. Sorry, bloody hell. Will walked us through South Kent and South Kensington, and he put his arm around me and he said, mate, please get help. You need help. You're not listening to us. He wanted to have an intervention. I actually said, what for? And he said, mate, what the fuck is the matter with you? What for? And that was the discussion the day before. And then South Kensy said, mate, we're leaving in 2 days' time. Please get help. And then one other conversation I did hear later, a year or two later, which did really, really hurt me. I was talking to another guy, Dirk, and he was there at the time. And he said, mate, just to let you know, when we jumped on the plane to leave England to go back to Australia in 2015, one of the blokes said, I think we better get used to the idea that he ain't going to make it. And the thing was, it took me a little while, but I ended up in rehab about 6 months later. Moral of that story is that when I look back, and I've spoken to Troy about it, and Troy goes, mate, listen, you got yourself clean sober, stop telling the story. But why I tell the story is because that's rugby. We don't shoot our wounded. We look after ourselves. And you see that clearly with all the stuff around MND and anyone who's struggling. Rugby is a community, holds people. And that's a great example of the person that got through to me that planted a seed. Yeah, I didn't get to rehab for 5 or 6 months later, but in that 5 or 6 months, I went from 4, 5, 6 grams a day down to 1 gram. I did everything I could to try to prove Troy wrong. I thought to myself, you know what? Fuck you. I'm going to show you I can get clean and sober. And I couldn't. So Troy planted the seed. I tried to do it by myself. I ended up in rehab. So, and now I just, yeah, I'm trying to do what a lot of guys are doing for the MND community, what they're trying to do. And, you know, with the concussion stuff, I'm trying to be that rugby person who is showing some compassion and care and putting my hand up and saying, look, if you're struggling out there with drinking drugs in the rugby community and you don't know who to speak to, please speak to me.
1: I used to live in the Isle of Dogs just opposite Citibank, and I used to be in and around that area, and there was always certain pubs that you just wouldn't go into because it would be like a white cloud would like almost envelop you the moment that you walked in, because so many people were availing of cocaine and various other drugs. And this was maybe like 2 years ago. And I've noticed it just in a personal capacity, like seeing different people out and about. And also there's been a couple of surveys here in Ireland within the Gaelic Players Association, which is like the general union for GAA players here, saying that like 1 in 5 male players recognise the fact that they see their friends doing these things. I'm sure the actual figures are a lot higher because, you know, obviously people don't report all the time. And there's been a couple of facilities here saying that like 90% of the people that they see coming in, cocaine is the thing that they are taking. Why do you think it is so prevalent now at the moment in that general sort of maybe like 20 to 40 age group?
8: I think firstly, without a shadow of a doubt, it's worse now than, like, I'm 10 years clean sober. I haven't been in the city for about 13, 14 years. And I've got a lot of clients who are in the city, and I say, what's it like? They said, mate, it is everywhere. Just as you said. So you said 2 years ago. So you have a more, recent, interaction with that energy. Mine goes back 13, 14 years since I've been in an environment around, you know, All Bar One or around Canary Wharf and all that sort of stuff. And you're seeing people going in and out of the toilets, in and out of the cubicle. And my clients say it is everywhere. I think my take is that when you have, and this is why I worry a little bit for rugby clubs, in the sense of anyone who doesn't think cocaine's, if anyone thinks cocaine's not in rugby clubs, they're delusional. Because rugby clubs are part of society. They're part of community. They're not, you know, away from this situation. When you get young people, disposable cash, a certain energy. So when you're around Canary Wharf, there's ego, there's self-centeredness, there's a selfishness, a don't you know who I think I am type deal, you know, that sort of energy. And then it only needs one or two to say, normalize it, mate, would you like a line? And you go, oh, I'm not too sure. And then you get a sort of a sense that maybe I need to be part of this group, or this is what people do. Oh, so you go up in the city, you earn plenty of disposable. I think, you know, I've been doing, you know, 10 years being clean sober, and obviously I've got a lot of, you know, intellectual property around addiction, relapse and recovery. And I've thought about this a lot, about the profile of the person, the ego state. I think people with big egos, wanting to be part of, et cetera, the funny guy. So I think that sort of mindset lends itself to the canary wharfs of the world. I don't think it's stopping. I honestly don't, which is sad. Having said that, they tell me a lot of Gen Zs are more into they're drinking less and they're drugging less and whatever. So maybe there is a bit of a sea change coming up. I hope so.
3: When people are coming to Kent, be it athletes from whatever sport, is there an element of shame on their part? Because I imagine there's a lot of athletes that decide not to come forward, and you know, Kathleen's mentioning some stats there that are probably a bit more severe than they are on the surface. Do you find that people are coming to you with that little bit of shame and almost embarrassment around these type of problems?
8: 100%. The reason, and I can relate 100% to that question, because people say, why didn't I stop? It wasn't so much stop, I was addicted. I couldn't stop. So that's the answer to that, because I was addicted. And you've got to really have been addicted to understand what addiction is. It's totally, like, I've got a law degree, Oxford University, director of bank. I'm not the smartest guy on the planet, but I'm certainly far from the dumbest. I know right from wrong. I know, but reasonable, rational thought goes out the window. Then when you start doing it, you just think, fuck, this is wrong. Then when you start doing a lot of it, this shame, guilt, remorse, embarrassment. Answer to your question. Guys, one of the reasons I get a lot of traction with clients is they call up and go, you can almost feel it in their voice, sheepish. They're going, mate, I'm doing coke. And I go, how much? You know, just normal rhetoric. And I go, does your wife know? They go, no. Doesn't know the full story. And I go, and I know the answer to this. I go, why don't you speak to your wife? And they go, mate, I can't speak to my wife. Like the embarrassment, the shame. Why don't you speak to your dad? No, dad, there's no way I could speak to dad. Because, you know, like I would be then, it's one thing to shred your own ethical and moral code. Once you start shredding your parents' ethical and moral code, it is shameful.
6: Yeah.
8: Right? And so when guys come to me, like I had a guy recently, he phoned me up. And he said, oh, you know, it was, you know, drink, drugs, sex workers, whatever. And I said, look, it happens. I said, but I don't really care what happened in the past. I'm not here to judge you. I'm not here to be critical of you. So what I want to know is what you want to do about it. You know, what you want to do about it. Do you want to change? I get past the shame, guilt, remorse, embarrassment stuff with the clients very, very quickly because I've been there. I had this guy recently, he said, oh, we were doing really well, and then he blew up one day and he called me up and he said, oh, I don't know what happened. And I said, okay. I said, what night did you go out? And he said, Thursday night. I said, I'll tell you exactly what happened. I said, you were going home and you were going to be home by 6:30. And then Jono or Smithy or Billy or Bobby sent you a text and said, do you want to go to the Dog and Duck, Rose and Crown, Quick Sharpener, Golden Throat Charmer, you know? He thought, oh, yeah, I'll just go in for one or two. And I said, then you had five or six. Then you thought a bag of cocaine was a really good idea. And I said, and then you thought, well, I might as well get two. And then on the way home, you partook with a sex worker, and you got home at 4 a.m., wife hates you, or, you know, you've done it again. You're just tail between your legs, guilt, shame, remorse, embarrassment. And he said, yeah, it's exactly what happened. And I said, it's a well-worn story.
0: Yeah.
8: It's a well-worn story.
0: Yeah.
1: Oh. And that's such an important part of it as well, to make people understand that they're not alone in those stories, that, you know, if they want to reach out, there's no shame in it, because so many people have been there before, sadly, but also so many people have come out the other side of it as well.
8: Yeah. Well, I'm hoping that having these discussions, and I can't thank you guys enough, that having these discussions and me being so open and honest about it, that people will do what I did not do. I'm basically modelling myself. I want to be the person today that I needed to speak to 25 years ago. So I see people, you know, I see people who, you know, the first thing I say to people when they ring up and go, well done. Well done. Male ringing up another male that you don't know and making yourself vulnerable. And just on that point, I mean, the reason the person that was a catalyst for all, for me being here today was Keith Wood, Woody. So, I was walking through the village about, I don't know, 5-6 years ago. I looked down, phone went off. It was Keith Wood. And I coached Keith. I coached Woody at Harlequins.
0: Yeah.
8: Before, you know, before he became the Keith Wood that we all know today. And he phoned me and I said, mate, what's this? I'm spoken to you for ages. And he said, mate, I just go through my contact list. It's a little thing I do. And if a name jumps out, I'll just phone them up. I said, oh, mate, it's great. And we chatted, and he said, how are you? And this was at the stage where I was just being open and honest with absolutely everybody. I said, mate, look, I'm good. I said, I've had some challenges. And I said, look, to be totally honest, Woody, I was about 5 or 6 years clean sober at that time. And I got from Woody what I've gotten from all my, you know, the Carlings, the Winterbottoms, the Skinners, the, you know, Toy Cokers and all sorts. I've got the same thing. It's just, you know, a happiness that I'm okay and just no shame. All I get is support and love. And it goes back to that stuff about rugby communities hold each other, support each other, and there's compassion and love and connection, all that sort of stuff. Anyway, and he said to me, he said, if I can do anything for you, just let me know. And we spoke occasionally over the last 3 or 4 or 5 years, and just I was just literally laying on my sofa one day, and I thought, I would love to get on a podcast in Ireland because I have got phenomenal memories of Ireland. I had half a season at Old Belvedere.
0: Oh, yeah?
8: In 1985, which seems like a long time ago, only because it is a long time ago. Yeah. And it was the most, it was phenomenal. It was, I can't speak highly enough of my time there. And I thought, I posted something on LinkedIn. I put a photograph of me and the Old Belvedere team in 1985 and it got like 100,000 impressions or something. I thought, wow, that's crazy. And then I thought to myself, it'd be nice just to get a bit of coverage in Ireland. So I thought, who do I know in Ireland? Keith Wood. I rang him up and next minute he said, mate, leave it with me. And a few phone calls and et cetera, and here I am today. Again, another example of the rugby community helping each other out, especially when there's a worthy cause attached to it.
0: So
8: thank you, Woody.
0: Thank you for coming on, Kent, because you're probably so used to sharing this story in the last 10 years, but it doesn't mean it's an amazing thing to do and not an amazing thing to do each time, and it means a lot to people. So it'll resonate with people today. Someone, at least one person listening today, they'll go away thinking about changing their lives. So it's a huge story to tell. So thanks a million for coming on and all the best. And I hope we speak again soon.
8: Thank you very much for having me. Very much appreciated.
0: That was Kent Brader. What a remarkable story.
1: Amazing.
0: Former Australian out half, played against the British and Irish Lions in 1989 for New South Wales. An incredibly close match. They only lost 23-21. Went on to play for Harlequins at a time when Harlequins were quality in the mid-90s.
3: Yep.
0: Coached Harlequins. Made it as a massively highly successful director at Citibank. Simultaneously having this crippling addiction. And here he is today on the other side of it as a counsellor.
1: I think his honesty is just incredible. Like, it's such a lesson for all of us just to take a moment and reflect on things.
0: For sure. All right, that's all we have time for today on Thursday morning's Off the Ball Breakfast. Kathleen McNamee. enjoyed your company immensely.
1: Thank you so much. I enjoyed yours too.
0: Thank you for coming in. Darren Smith had a nice, stellar job as a producer. Stellar job.
3: Wow, thank you.
0: We'll be back to you tomorrow morning to preview all the weekend's action. URC Ulster against Munster, brand new interim Munster CEO. Of course, I'll talk to Cooney about that. Julianne Russell, of course, loved an old game in Cork, so she didn't park the feet. She'll be on for the former Republic of Ireland International to preview the Kazakhstan game, which is happening at 12 p.m. tomorrow. And John Brew and Brewdog will be on too to talk about the return of the Premier League and what kind of a reception Manchester City will receive against Liverpool on Sunday. It's all ahead of us tomorrow. Enjoy your Thursday. See you tomorrow morning.
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12: Welcome along to the shadiest segment on Irish radio. It's the scintillating, it's the stupefying, it's the splendido crappy quiz. Every Friday, we pit three of Team Off the Ball up against each other in a no-holds-barred quiz of sporting factoids at the end of the week. Allow me to welcome today's contestants. Our first contestant is public enemy number one in John Aldridge's house after scraping his face off the Westmeath Mount Rushmore last week. What did he do to be removed from such a position after 2 years of doing literally nothing wrong? Perhaps we'll never know. Give it up for Adrian, who's your daddy, Barry?
13: Dan McDonald did make the point on the show on Saturday that actually I missed out on an even more significant former football international.
12: Which is?
13: Jose Luis Brown.
12: Of course, yeah, I hadn't think of Jose.
14: It's a bit like Zorro. Where was Zorro from? Was it Wexford or Zorro? How do you pronounce it?
13: Zorro.
12: Was it Wexford? Yeah, I think Wexford. Yeah, Zorro's from Wexford. So there you go. Jose missed out. So you'd have Jose ahead of John Aldridge.
13: Yeah, but I mean, I would.
14: Who is Jose?
13: John Aldridge is already in the top 10. Argentina World Cup winner in 1986. Turns out he was from Westmeath somewhere. I've Googled it. I've applied the Mount Rushmore research and Googled it, and I can't find any actual evidence for it, but Dan was suggesting it might be the case.
12: Our next contestant today...
15: So you're backtracking on your Mount Rushmore?
12: Oh.
15: You're accepting you probably got it wrong?
13: No, Pat. There is really... I mean, tell me, as the person who's running all this, at some point you're going to have to redo Mayo with somebody who's actually bothered to investigate it.
12: Look, there is no right or wrong answer in the Mount Rushmore, as long as everybody's having fun. Next contestant today has got his half and half jersey ready. It's one side France, one side Portugal. After last week's success, he's a number one fan of Portu France. It's the very much disputed champion of the crappy quiz, Nathan Nate Dog Murphy.
15: Poor France, I think you'll find. Poor France.
12: I watched the back.
14: You boys were right. Are a disgrace.
12: No, I watched the back. You were right, Nathan.
15: Thank you.
12: Congratulations.
13: Nah,
12: again.
13: That's bollocks. Oh, come on.
14: You let yourself down.
13: There's nothing
14: down.
13: Worse than making the mistake to begin with. Now you're doubled down on it. And it was blatantly, he blatantly said Portugal. So, like, essentially, we get to give two answers to every question.
12: No, because he didn't give two answers. He gave one answer and half of another answer. The only full word he completed was France. And congratulations. I hope you celebrated, like, a champ tends to celebrate over the course of the last week, because you certainly deserved it.
15: Thank you.
14: Adrian, it's me and you against the establishment this week, pal. It's me and you against the establishment.
13: Wait, buddy.
15: Even if you add up your two scores, you probably still won't win.
14: Yeah, before you get your intro. Whatever. Go on.
12: Our final contestant today is extremely happy with the news this week that GAA teams won't be allowed to train together for some time. It means he can keep making those gains by himself in the wilds of County Clare. No one can see him, but he's turning himself into a point-scoring, two-footed dummy soloing machine in the deserted GAA pitches west of Shannon. You're not going to want to cross this guy when he's back. Give it up for Tommy Rooney.
14: Hi, guys.
12: You're welcome.
14: I am working on a new dummy.
12: Which is? How does it go?
14: You'll see it down the line, lads. You'll see it when we're all back.
12: Looking forward to that.
14: I've fallen over the first few times.
15: I presumed you were going to make some sort of a joke about inter-county training not being allowed to happen and that being totally irrelevant to Tommy.
12: Yeah, I realised midway through the intro that would have been much funnier, but I didn't think of that when I wrote it, so there you go. Thank you for that. No devices as ever. It's a reminder that there has been cheating going on and it sickens us, so please no devices. Round one.
13: Tommy.
12: The boring questions round. Never multiple
14: choice. I haven't even been here.
12: All the questions here will do with 2007. Adrian, question one for you. Steve McLaren's short-lived stint as England manager came to an end in 2007. But who was his assistant, who also departed at the time?
13: Stuart Pearce.
12: No.
13: Oh, he was everybody's assistant.
15: Alan Todd?
12: No.
13: Southgate?
12: No.
15: Steve McLaren's. Oh, little Sammy Lee?
12: No.
15: Ah.
12: Terry Venables.
13: Wow.
15: Oh, yeah, yeah. Wow, forgotten history.
13: 100 guesses I wouldn't have got. Terry.
12: Someone clearly hasn't been reading up on their 2007 Terry. Wikipedia in preparation for this quiz.
15: Every time I sit down for this quiz, I go, God damn it. Why didn't I think of something that might have happened in 2007?
14: I haven't been invited on for some reason for like 4 weeks, so I don't even know what year you're on.
15: I know for a fact you're going to ask, who scored Ireland's goals in Cyprus?
12: No, Cyprus was in 2006.
15: Oh, great. You should have
13: done that. I took 10 points straight away for the sentence.
12: Question, I think it was, the home game was in 2007.
15: No, you're right.
12: Which you will get to later. Question four for you, Nathan. Patrick Harrington won his first major in 2007, beating Sergio Garcia in a playoff at Carnoustie. On which hole did Harrington birdie in the playoff? Garcia bogeyed this hole, and it was the winning of the claret jug for Harrington, essentially.
15: As in, from hole 1 to 18, or which, like, first, second, or third, fourth hole of the playoff?
12: No, hole 1 to 18.
15: The 17th.
12: No. It was the same answer for regardless of which way you wanted to look at it. It was hole 1, and it was the first hole. That is where Harrington got that bogey. Incorrect. Jesus. Tommy.
13: Talk up, Nathan. Another one of your specialist topics. Gone.
12: What specialist topic? You've been in his house. In his house. Like, I mean, I don't think Tommy's been in this person's house when I ask him a question about this guy. Which Cork Garda, Tommy, was top of the scoring charts in the 2007 All-Ireland Football Championship, despite his county getting hammered in the All-Ireland final?
14: James Masters. And no, I've never been in his house.
12: Correct. Did he Google that beforehand?
14: Well, no, but like, how many other free-taking Gardaí have played for Cork in the 2000s?
12: That's true. Round two is the end of Stan round. October 2007 saw the end of Steve Staunton as Ireland manager, as the media and injuries totally screwed him over as opposed to anything else. Question two for you, Adrian.
14: What have you done, Adrian?
12: Oh, he's Googling. Adrian's Googling. He's Googling sideways.
14: Look at him. Oh. He's Googling.
12: That is a disgrace.
15: Zoom. This is some great technology from Zoom that if somebody's cheating...
14: Yeah.
15: Oh, that's embarrassing.
12: Oh my God, I can't believe it. But let's see if you can Google this.
13: Oh, lads, it's not even worth the fun.
15: Shame. Oh, where's Tommy gone?
12: Oh, Tommy's after Googling as well.
15: The winner, the champion.
12: Okay.
13: I didn't pick up anything that happened in the last couple of minutes there because I was, let's call it Googling. But
14: go on, share your screen there. Show us what you've got.
12: Please don't. This is a family show. Adrian. This round is about the end of Steve Staunton as Ireland manager. The 1-1 draw against Cyprus was Staunton's last game as Ireland manager, Adrian. Who scored Ireland's late equaliser in Croke Park that night?
13: Stephen Ireland.
12: No.
14: Didn't even let him finish the question.
15: Sorry, which one?
12: Who scored the late equaliser for Ireland against...
14: I would have said Robbie Keane.
15: Steve Finnan.
12: Steve Finnan, correct. Stephen Ireland is against San Marino.
15: It's the only time I've ever been in an Ireland match.
13: His first name correct?
15: No.
14: Steve Finnan. Jeez, where is Steve Finnan these days?
15: London. Keeps his head down. Doesn't want to do any interviews.
14: He'd be
15: no
14: great.
15: How many times you try.
13: Or cold commentaries, I'd say.
15: Or anything that involves him being in public.
12: Nathan pulling back the curtain there on how he spends his Thursday afternoons. Question two for you, Nathan. Ireland finished third in their Euro 2008 qualifying group. Who finished fourth?
14: Look at the blinks.
12: blink once.
13: He's going to give us a load of information now that's totally irrelevant to the question to let us know how clever he is.
10: Who did? Andorra?
12: No.
10: Cyprus? Anyone?
12: No. Slovakia?
10: Ah! No.
12: And Wales finished fifth.
10: Ah, yeah.
12: Question two for you, Tommy. Which club did Staunton manage after losing his job as Ireland boss?
14: Does it begin with D or C?
13: Ah, come on.
14: Was it Doncaster Rovers? Is it Doncaster or Cambridge? Is it Doncaster?
12: No. And it does begin with
14: Darlington?
12: D, though.
14: Dagenham.
12: Correct.
13: Darlington.
12: Question three.
14: Dagenham and Redbridge.
12: Round three is the 2007 Rugby World Cup round. So 2007 is fondly remembered as just another year where Ireland got to feel an injection of pain on the rugby.

0: Nathan.
1: So I get, that should be another half point for
2: getting the answer wrong.
0: Yeah, it could be, yeah.
1: Nearly getting there.
0: Question three for you, Nathan. Name the out half who kicked South Africa to victory in the 07 Rugby World Cup final.
3: You can make an educated guess here, couldn't you?
2: Oi.
1: Yeah, you need to be educated though, Tommy. That's the difficulty there. Ba-dum-tsh.
2: Percy Montgomery.
0: Correct. Indeed, Percy Montgomery. Nathan scores his first point of the quiz.
2: Here.
1: You and me both, Nathan.
3: Now, that's a fishy one.
0: Why? What do you mean?
3: Where did you pull that one out of?
2: Just knowledge, Tommy. You know? Some things are just there in your head.
0: Question three for you, Tommy. Which back row forward was excluded from Eddie O'Sullivan's World Cup squad that year, famously saying, "Bar Eddie calling me Graham, my older brother's name, for two seasons, that was the only time he got my name right and talked to me when talking about the moment he got cut."
3: Jamie Houston.
1: Come on, no.
0: Correct.
1: That was like a 2 yard knock in.
3: From
1: 45 yards out.
3: If you hadn't said the quote, I would have been stuck at a 50-50 there. But the quote just brought me back to 2007.
0: Listen, sure, he was only a Baba in 2007, lads. He deserves the leg up when it comes to these sort of questions. Round four.
3: Thanks. Thanks
1: a lot. What age were you, Tommy?
3: Doing my junior cert. No, it wasn't. I was in second year. 2007, I was 14.
2: Jesus.
0: See?
1: Yeah, retaining all sorts of sports information that I lads forget about.
2: Exactly.
0: Round four.
3: Didn't watch rugby though when I was that age.
0: Round four, the fun-free magic number round. Contestants get 3 points for getting the number exactly right here. If no one manages that, the nearest contestant who doesn't go bust gets 2 points. The second closest gets 1 point. I'm going to state that we can only accept the answer that's written on your paper. I'm also going to have to ask for your pens once the music ends. So if you don't mind, give us the following number. The number of total games won by Steve Staunton as Ireland manager, plus the number of different clubs Staunton played for, plus the number of majors won by Ricky Fowler, plus the number of points Ireland had to spare against Georgia in their 2007 Rugby World Cup Pool D win. Their 30 seconds expire when Sinatra sings Bright Shiny Beads.
2: The first one, does that include friendlies?
0: Yes. The number of total games won by Steve Staunton as Ireland manager, not just in the Euro qualifying. Plus the number of different
3: clubs he played for. Does it include his club, his Gaelic football club?
0: No.
2: Shut up.
0: Obviously not. Number of majors won by Ricky Fowler, and then Ireland against Georgia. Your time is up. Pens down. Papers, please. Who's showing their paper to the screen first? Adrian's got 16. Nathan's got 14. Tommy's gone for 21. The answer is 17. Adrian gets 2 points.
3: Yes.
0: Nathan gets 1 point. Tommy gets nothing here.
1: Boom.
0: To go through those answers, the number of total games won by Stan as Ireland manager?
3: Four.
0: Four. Six.
2: Oh,
3: Jesus.
2: You sure?
0: Yeah. The number of different clubs Steve Staunton played for?
3: Three.
1: Five.
0: Seven.
3: Seven.
0: Two clubs. Liverpool. Columns. Villa, Dundalk, Bradford City, Crystal Palace, Coventry City, Walsall.
3: Right, you are.
0: The number of majors won by Ricky Fowler?
2: Zero.
0: Zero. And the number of points Ireland beat Georgia by in 07?
3: Eight.
1: Six.
2: Four.
0: Four, correct. Bang on the money. So Nathan, you're on 2 points. Adrian, you're on 2 points. Tommy, you're on 2 points. We have a three-way tie going into
1: the round.
0: Well, this is really, really tricky. So what we're going to do is we're going to put...
1: I tossed against, four coins earlier.
0: We're going to put Adrian against Nathan in a toss first off, and whoever wins that plays Tommy in a toss. So Adrian against Nathan...
3: This is like
0: Nathan,
3: a relegation playoff.
1: No, but Tommy's after getting a bye then. That's actually very... Tommy, well done you for getting the bye.
2: Has this ever happened before?
0: No, this is truly unprecedented times with a crappy quiz.
3: Can you actually do a toss?
0: As I scroll... Oh, look, will we do an actual toss this time?
1: That's a good idea.
0: Yeah.
1: I mean, you were about to stick me in there, so I'm sort of...
2: Rather than your makey-uppy.
0: Okay, so...
3: I haven't seen actual money in a long time.
0: Adrian, heads or tails?
1: Heads. Do you know which side is heads?
0: Heads. So what?
3: Yeah.
0: You progressed to the final play, Tommy. Tommy, heads or tails?

0: I'll go heads as well.
1: It's tails.
2: It's tails. So that means Adrian gets to go first. And
3: surely there should be a toss now between me and Tommy to see who goes second.
2: Yeah, heads or tails?
1: Yeah, come on.
3: I'll go heads.
0: Oh no.
2: Tails it is. So Tommy gets to go second. Oh,
0: second.
2: Nathan is in third. Okay.
3: Rude.
2: That was exciting, wasn't it?
0: Yes,
1: that was great. That's what an extra great rig. And by the way, like normally like something more than a 5 cent coin, I would say, but you know.
0: We could actually just going off the back of the last episode of The Last Dance Zone, we could have a round here, a coin toss round.
2: That's a great shout. That's a
0: like a virtual coin toss round.
2: Doesn't sound very exciting. I'm buzzing about this. That's great. We need to dedicate a whole new show to that. In the meantime, let's do the rapid fire round. So to explain the rapid fire round for anybody who's joining us for the first time, 40 seconds for everybody to answer from the same set of questions. We're going to start with Adrian, as we've said, Tommy in second, and then Nathan in third. If you get a question right, I'll ask you another question and keep asking you questions until you get one wrong. And once you get a question wrong, I move on to the next person and your incorrect answer. Also means a deduction of 1 point. Adrian Barry, are you ready?
1: I'm ready, Owen.
2: Your 40 seconds starts now. Which club holds the record for the most points in a single Premier League season?
0: Time.
2: Time's up. Manchester City. In what year did the Galway last play in an All-Ireland hurling final? Tommy.
0: 2017.
2: No, 2018. Nathan, did Fergus McFadden make above or below 30 test appearances for Ireland?
3: Above.
2: Correct. Name Rory McIlroy's wife. Who was manager of Crystal Palace, Adrian?
1: Tony Woodcock. I don't know.
2: Roy Hodge. Who finished second in the now cancelled League On, Tommy? And time is up.
0: Monaco. No.
2: Marseille. Nathan Murphy wins.
0: No.
1: Hang on a second.
0: How does he win?
1: I said, what happened with the first?
0: You took six seconds.
1: I actually said it really quickly.
2: In my years,
1: as you were saying time, I was saying Man City.
0: You said it like 19.
1: In my years, that's exactly what happened.
0: Yeah, but your ears are slow, Pat.
2: I gave you like double the allocated time.
1: It was a Wi-Fi. There's a fucking Wi-Fi issue, as we had earlier.
0: Yeah.
2: It's like, honestly, I can honestly see your predicament. It's like Steve Staunton and the media at the time. The Wi-Fi did completely screw you over.
1: It's more like Henri.
0: What did I get wrong? I got the correct answer within time. 2018.
3: Even though I was screwed over by the time cost. Coin toss.
1: You were, Nathan. You were screwed over by the time.
3: I have somehow managed to come back and save that. I must be on, what, three in a row now?
2: I don't know. These must be the two most unsatisfying back-to-back victories ever, but nevertheless, you are the winner again, Nathan Murphy. Congratulations.
3: There's no such thing as a bad, crappy quiz win.
1: Like, first question correct, and then I got shafted. That's...
0: Can I get another chance?
2: The full outrage is off the charts today. Lads, thanks a million. Wow. Crappy quiz. Back next week. Tweet us at Off The Ball. Pleasure. If you've got any questions, 2008 quiz is up next.
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5: Yeah, you just have to be there.
6: You know,
5: you
6: had to be there.
7: It was just great to say, like, Arlo was there for that. You know what I mean?
5: You have to be there. I wish I wasn't there. You have to be there.
8: See, Owen did hear Shane winning it live with his commentating on it there. There's different ways to react, I suppose, when your life has changed forever, you know. Speaking of life-changing moments, I've noticed this week that you're both appearing in FIFA 08 and FIFA 14. This is part of your legacy, right? So before we get into the picks here, I want to throw to this video. This is Owen Heary in his first video game appearance, if we have that available to throw to. It's been an unlicensed Shelburne in FIFA 05 and his last appearance is in FIFA 14.
9: It's great, isn't it?
8: Look at that. Look at that.
9: That's more like it.
8: Yeah.
9: It's not bad, is it?
8: Talk us through that similarity.
9: Image. Oh, that's the fourth one.
8: Yeah.
9: Yeah, absolutely.
8: Head.
9: Had hair. Yes. Like Vigo.
8: And Barry, you're not going to be left out here because you made your FIFA debut in FIFA 08. And then you returned with Shamrock Rovers in FIFA 14. If we can throw to the Barry video here. Look at that.
9: There you are. Looks slim,
0: yeah.
8: Look at those. you know you've made it, lads.
6: Yeah, yeah. Yeah. I was on the cover as well.
8: You were on the cover?
6: Yeah, myself, Messi and Richie Tell. Three fantastic players. Yeah, all on the cover.
8: How did that come about? Are you asked?
6: There was
8: permission?
6: A poll. It was going to be the first ever Irish cover of it. And there was a poll put out of who you wanted on it. And
10: you sat there all day voting.
6: I sat on there. Got, yeah, my brother's in the IT, knew everything about it. And me and Richie Tell. Never got to meet Messi, of course. But
8: what do you get for it?
6: Got a game. That was it. And on the cover, the prestige. That's all I wanted. Yeah.
8: Ah, jeez.
11: We got a PlayStation.
6: Oh, did you? Yeah.
11: We launched it, yeah. PlayStation and games.
8: So, lads, these are very interesting picks. So we had the luxury there when Shane O'Donnell was playing as well. We were able to talk about this a bit. So, I suppose the best way to start is, because we get you on to talk about what's happening now. And sometimes we dip into the past, but this will allow us to do it a bit more. So ye share time together with Buzz.
11: Yeah.
8: For about 2 years, isn't it?
11: Mm-hmm.
8: Yeah. From the 2000s into the 2010s.
11: Yeah.
8: 2010-11-ish. Yeah. So, talk to us about your relationship as goalkeeper and defender. How did that work?
11: Yeah, we had a good relationship. You know, Barry, from playing the league, he was a good keeper. So when they said they were signing Barry Murphy, I actually thought he meant Brian Murphy at the time. So, I knew that he had a fair bit about him and, you know, came in playing in front of him. You need confidence in your keeper and the defender. And straight away, you have that with Barry. You know, good with his feet, good with his hands. You know, people said his height went against him, it didn't, because he was very, very good in the air as well, you know, catching balls when you needed him to catch them, and good shot stopping and holding on to shots. Not like keepers now pushing it back into play or around the post. He was a proper keeper where he, you know, always got his hands on the ball and kept it and gave you that safety behind you. So, yeah, good relationship. And then we went and worked in the office together and doing things for Bowes, outside of Bowes, like going and promoting the club in the area, going to schools and having, you know, skills come into Daly Mount and organising things that way. So we worked off the pitch as well together.
8: You were at Bowes about 3 years by the time that you joined, Barry. Yeah. So what was that dressing room like to go into?
6: It was tough for me at the start, and obviously going in, we owned the most decorated player in the league at the time. Yeah. It was like a massive figure, the captain of the club as well. And I think I'd made a comment a couple of years before saying I was on a TV show and they asked me would I rather go up to Bowes or be relegated, and I said relegated. So 2 years later, I'm at Bowes holding the scarf up. But that was the first thing he said to me, wasn't it? But no, it's just a brilliant squad of players to go in, and obviously moving across from Shamrock Rovers, there was a lot of heat about that at the time.
8: You were there for 5 years too.
6: I was there since I was a kid before that as well, and there was a lot of heat on me at the moment, and at the time getting phone calls and things, and Owen, to be fair, put his arm around me and said, this is all about football now, you got to focus on the football, and that's what it was all about. A brilliant team to be in.
10: Phone calls from fans, like,
6: yeah, death
10: to the landline. Yeah. Oh really?
8: Jesus, really?
6: Calls that, we know where you live, there was like the key marks on my car. There was calls saying we're going to be outside, we're going to pull into a van, loads of stuff.
11: That was just me. Because he said he wanted to get ready.
6: Yeah. I thought I recognised the voice already. That kind of stuff, but luckily it never happened, thank God.
10: You can't just shake that off though, right? People are like, oh, don't worry about it, they're only clowns. And it's like, yeah, fair enough, but you're not the one getting them.
6: No, not when it's that personal, where it wasn't parked outside the stadium or the training ground either. It was outside my house, the car was parked.
10: Okay.
6: And I was living with my parents at the time. I was only young, living with my parents, and the car was marked, so they obviously did know where I was living, and it just gives you a little bit of a thing, kind of movement in the body when you think about it, shuddering. But no, listen, it was all part and parcel of it. It was a massive move. It was a bold move at the time as well, because we just lost out to Bowes the year before, and I was the number one keeper. Alan Manis came in then, and a decision to make, and I decided to go when Pat got in contact with me.
8: Talk to us about the step up in competitiveness when you made that move, or what the difference was between Rovers and Bowes at that time.
6: It wasn't a lot, really, was it?
8: Yeah.
11: Be careful now. Don't tell it now, Jordan.
6: No, but we were head to head. Like, I think Bowes were obviously the dominant force at the time. Michael O'Neill had just come in. We'd started to get right back into it. I think we only lost, was it about 9 or something? Lost the league by, with Rovers. And obviously Brian Murphy was moving across the water at the time. So there was speculation about who was coming in. And I was number one at Rovers, doing really well at the time. Yeah. It was around the Madrid time, kind of that era. Then Michael O'Neill was in, and Tommy came in as goalkeeping coach from Linfield, and Alan Manis became available, suddenly he was in, and it was a talk of, listen, it's going to be between the two of you.
8: Mm-hmm.
6: A game later, I was out of the team, so, you know, your fate is sealed at that point. So, made the move across, and it was the right move at the time. Probably not in hindsight, the way the financial situation kind of unfolded there, but at the time, it was the right move for me.
8: Were you always a goalkeeper?
6: Always a goalkeeper, yeah. I was obviously a small goalkeeper, but I just always loved it, throwing myself around, and I was brave, to be fair, as well. I'd come out and try and dominate the area, maybe more than other people, because I had a point to prove. And that was Roddy, the first thing Roddy Collins said to me when I met him in the car park in Spa, when going from the 21s, is, that fella's trying to get me sacked. What are you, 5'6", 5'5"? Like, it's like, you're not going to be able to deal with this. And it was a little test from him as well, going, is he going to be able to deal with it? And I think 4 or 5 weeks later, I was in a number one at 18 at Rovers.
8: How did you react when that was said?
6: I was looking for money. When I first went in, I was like, all those people from the club football were saying, this is what you need to ask for, this is what you need to ask. Yeah. That was Roddy's way of saying, you're getting nothing, basically. You get your 100 quid and you're working with the team. So I was like, can't answer back that. Like, it was fair play to him.
11: It's like what you say that with Barry's height, that when we played against him, I was always put the ball in on top of him, you know, but he always dominated. You know, whereas you'd have bigger keepers that couldn't dominate in that way. Mm-hmm. And even like, you'd say to Patrick, you'd put the balls in, sure, you'd just catch them. You're better off just keeping them white, because, as he said, he's more determined to come out and catch them and deal with them rather than stand on his line. Like, so
8: that's pure mentality, is it?
11: Yeah, absolutely.
8: Wanting it.
11: Yeah, wanting it and determined to do it.
8: So if you're playing five-a-side now, you play away outfield, like you still enjoy playing outfield.
6: Yeah, I love playing outfield. Yeah. Like that Fabian Barthez, I mean, his story, like he always wanted to play in pre-season friendlies and things. I was always like, give me a few minutes, just let me show what I can do. I'd probably be terrible now if you put me in. But like, I kind of changed my game after St. Pat's, when I learned to play out from the back, and from then on I realised I was actually decent with my feet as well, like playing out. So
8: what about yourself, Owen? Were you always in the position that you became renowned for?
11: No, I started out centre-half, centre-forward for Rivermount.
8: You hear that a fair bit, don't you? It was like a fella starting totally different position.
11: Anywhere, like Dermot Kelly, when Dermot brought me to Shells, he wanted me to play as an outside right and put pressure on Desi Baker at the time.
8: Yeah.
11: And he forgot that he had me at home farm and I was playing right full, because he played me outside right when Stephen Gifford came in then. And it was only then, through the fact that they've lost a couple of games, that he put me in full back, and sort of I stayed there and played centre-half a few times, or played left full. I actually got player of the year as left full, the PFEI player of the year, playing left full, and all the years I played right full, and I got player of the year. Like, so it was mad. Like, and Pat Fenlon was the outside left.
8: That was
11: something, like, you know. But Pat just kept letting me go inside him to have a few shots and things, and that's how probably looked better than I did.
8: Do you know, we talk about the great eras of Irish football. It was like the 1970s. You'd have like big names retiring from abroad coming over, like, so like Bobby Tamling and George Best, a tiny period of time. I remember it fondly from the late 90s and early 90s. You'd have like Glenn Crowe and Ali Cahill as some like brilliant players. This was to mention a couple, obviously. And then now there's this like resurgence and interest that we're talking about all the time. Are ye satisfied with the eras that ye played in? Like, would ye have swapped an era that you would have loved to have played League of Ireland at a different time? Or was your time
11: best? I really loved my time.
8: Yeah.
11: Like, I started in 93, finished then in 2014. So at a lot of time, and you're like saying about players like Steve Archibald came over and played in the home farm team, but I was there, only played 45 minutes because Keely told him to sling his hook. Like,
10: oh, really?
11: Oh, it was...
10: Why?
11: We were playing Derry, and Derry actually were in fourth division. They were winning the league. They were in the FAI Cup. I think they'd won the treble that year. But Dermot says to us, look, sign Steve Archibald, and another fella called Alan Snodden, I think, played in England, called him the Cyclops. So brought them into the dressing room, and you're like, this is Steve Archibald playing for Barcelona and Man United Sports, like, you know. So every time we gave him the ball during the match, he got battered. Like, Peter Hunt and all just came through him, like, for fun. Beat us 3-0, and half time came, and next minute Keely's in doing his usual rant. Says, you, Stephen, get off, you know. And Steve McGuinness has taken off his top and said, oh, what are you doing? You, not you, Archibald, get your gear, sling your hook, and get out. And
10: that was it.
11: Came out with half time.
10: What?
11: Onto the plane, gone. And I'm like, he's had to talk to this legend. Like, he's had to talk to him like that. And that was my, like, fourth sort of year with Dermot Keely, you know, you don't Jesus. Mess with Keely. And he threw him out there and then, like.
10: Right, wow.
8: What the hell happened in the first half?
11: We were battered. Like, every time, like, you forget, Steve Archibald was about 40 odd at the time. You know, and you were giving him the ball and he kept getting battered. And then Alan Snodden was playing centre half. And I can see why they call him the Cyclops, because he was taking the ball down on his chest in the 6-yard box and was being taken off and putting in the net. And he only had one vision, I think. Keely absolutely ripped him. And that was it. It was one and only game for home farm.
8: That's that.
11: And sent packing.
8: What about yourself, Barry? Same question about the era that you played in.
6: Yeah, kind of. Undulations really in this league, and it goes up and down. That Bowes kind of Rovers rivalry 2010 was brilliant. And if Bowes had kept up the finances, I think it would have been a brilliant era. Going toe to toe, and just now, obviously, the finances now are probably four or five times what they were back then as well, like in terms of player wages. But it kind of went up for a bit in the 2010s, 2011s, then dipped right back down obviously after recession. But the quality of players, you talk about players coming in, I remember like Carlton Palmer and all the Carlton Palmer in and
11: Effin Akuku,
6: yeah. Just, like, you're just funny playing against these lads going, I'm just watching him in the Premiership a couple of years ago. And
10: that year they went bust in the middle of the season.
6: Yeah.
11: And Derry gained points and we lost points for it. Because Derry got beaten by Dublin City. So we were going for the league, Shells was going for the league against them.
6: Yeah.
11: And we'd beaten Dublin City, so 6 points got taken off us. Whereas Derry only beat them once, so 3 points got taken off them, and then all of a sudden the gap is close. So that's why Stewie had that rant that year, because of that was happening, and the fact then that Stephen got onto the, supposedly got onto the Bowers camp and told him to do one, which I understood. But Stewie then had that rant with Tony after we won the league. Next day I'm walking in town with him, and Stewie's like, my phone was hopping, I hadn't a clue what was going on. He said, my phone's hopping, and all the Derry fans slaughtered me. I'm like, because we beat them, like, for the league. He's like, no, because of me talk after. And I'm like, what talk? And again, I say that I'm angry, Tony. I'm angry. It's like, oh, here we go. Well, that 2004, like you're saying, that was a brilliant year because financially it was the Celtic Tiger and money was good. And you were signing 3-year contracts, 5-year contracts. Good. It wasn't a case of a 1 year and then I'm trying to roll into another one. There was like a good financial support back then.
6: It kind of turned into the Asterix League then. One team was gone every year. Yeah. The Monaghans, the Kildares. Every year there was always an Asterix in the bottom of the league and points deducted from somebody. So it kind of took the credibility away from the league a little bit, but nowhere near that now.
8: Come here, there's a hell of an eclectic mix here for the choices, you know. So it was an experiment of sorts. So we did have Kingfisher, of course, Ger. Was really the first group you had to be there. But really, we only got to the sport at the end there because that was around when Killah was released. It was a huge thing in the summer. So this one, we're like, okay, we'll put the brains together here. And these choices are ridiculous. So there's one time in India where you end up spending a month there, Ronaldinho competition. There's just a random training session on Thursday night, Daily Mount. There's a Legends game. There's United Porto, the coming of age for Jose Mourinho, I suppose you call it. But will we start with one that you shared together in Slovenia?
11: Yeah, we tried to time it down the best we could.
8: Like, you don't have to, though. Don't worry about it.
11: you would have to for this one. But, no, we played over in Slovenia, a European game, and I know you went out without, but the usual, you sort of sneak out and go down to the local pub, and a few of us went down. It was more the older lads. We told the younger lads they weren't allowed, so they had to go back.
6: That's
11: leadership. So Bocker Bailey, Robert Bailey was with us, and a few other lads, and we're sitting in the pub, and you see this lad standing over at the bar, and he had red corduroy jeans on, pair of black shoes, white socks, real Eastern European old type gear, you know, with a black leather mac.
6: Extra from Taken.
11: And we're sitting there and we're having a few drinks, and we're saying to Buck, I said, you know what, you look great in that gear walking around Ballyfermot and things like that. And he's like, do you think so? And I said, yeah. And Barry's like, yeah, I think you'd look well in those shoes and the mac and blah, blah, blah. And yeah. So we're sitting there and the usual, still filling our face full of drink. And next minute, Bocker's gone missing. Now, I'm missing, gone missing 15 minutes, 20 minutes. And like, where's he gone? He's probably had enough and he's gone home. Now, little do we know, the old doors of the toilet gets kicked open, walks out in your man's gear. He had the red corduroy trousers on, the shoes on, the socks on, the jacket on, everything that your man had on, he had on. And there's your man walking out with his tracksuit on him. Now, the worst thing apart of it is that when we seen him, we only went away, obviously we'll come back, we only had a tracksuit with us. We only had the Bowers tracksuit coming back.
8: Yeah.
11: But the next day we come up to training, Bocker's tracksuit is gone because your man has had to go home in it. And Bocker turns around with all this gear on, and Pat Fennis is looking, shaking his head, saying, what in Jesus has gone on with you last night? And then he explained it to him, and Pat was like, typical Bocker. That was typical, wasn't it?
6: It's a song story for him as well. We were in Daily Mount, obviously, with him as well. And a young lad, Gary Burke, just a lad coming through the ranks as well. And he came in, these white chinos, bet onto him. Puts them up on the rack, and you could just see all the lads going straight away. Just, this isn't right, is it? Go out to train. 5 minutes later, Bocker comes out wearing them, putting clothes, slide tackling everybody, doing everything, absolutely ruining them.
11: Your man's lads. Cream jeans, all in pits. Hopefully, he probably paid 100-odd pounds for them at the time.
6: That's just Bocker, isn't it?
8: And did he keep the gear for years after? Would he show up? Show up in the pub, like he'll identify him for miles away. And do you remember much about like the match? This is Olympia Ljubljana, 2011. Do you remember, like, because it's funny, because when we ask people to do these, right, what it's increasingly become is not necessarily like the event or the match itself; it's the story around it.
6: Yeah.
8: So do you actually have memories of the game?
6: Yeah, we got beaten 2-0.
11: I played them twice actually. You'll be on one with Shells and one with Bowes. And I remember Stewie got cracked his whole head. The fellow went in and literally done him off the ball, cracked his whole head down. He's got about 20 stitches in the side of his face. Something like a real nasty team. And I think when we played him over there, he sort of had that little bit of ill feeling against him at the time as well, because I'd previously played against them, but they beat us. They were a good team, like, in fairness to them.
6: Yeah, and they were using that, we hadn't used it before. We were using the Umbro balls. They were using that Tubolani ball, do you remember?
10: Oh, yeah.
2: Oh, the one that would go miles.
6: That was a goalkeeper. The finger
10: oh, that's a nightmare for you.
6: Yeah, the finger breaker, we called them, like, but we were warming up with them and they were just flying all over. It was like the old balls you kick in the air, come out, it was going everywhere. But, and then we think we went one
11: the PlayStation
6: up
11: come out then, didn't you? You jumped that way and the ball went.
6: Yeah. We were running up against them at home in the second leg as well.
11: Yeah, we should have beaten them well at home. Yeah.
6: Unfortunately,
12: Jesus, right. Those football, I mean, the 2010 World Cup, you were probably looking on being like, well, I hope it's contained to this tournament alone.
6: Yeah,
12: and then a year later, you get it.
6: It's mad, isn't it? It's got 10 miles an hour faster now. The balls, what the stats were off to, we're talking about during the weekend,
12: really
6: way faster than the balls we would have dealt with, but they were proper leather balls we were playing with. Now it's just it's a plastic coating on the outside of them. Terrible for goalkeepers, no grip on it. Like,
12: did you enjoy away European games? Because I imagine it was like, oh, of course I do, but there might be a degree of anxiety about them because it's so. Alien, I suppose, to what you're used to week in, week out at home.
6: There's a massive pressure on them then, though, because you were only getting one game pretty much.
11: Be knocked out, yeah. And then that was it.
6: Like, you weren't, like, that shows how that Shell's team did to get so far now. When you're looking at the fallbacks now, and you can fall back through different rounds, like the Rovers and Shells have done over the years. But then, if you didn't get through that first round, it was all about that. And that was the massive thing with TNS at the time. Bose were counting on going through with that money, and obviously we had won the first leg 1-0, found out about the financial trouble halfway through the week about not getting paid and things.
11: They basically came in to us in the dressing room and asked us to rip our contracts up the week leading up to the European Games, and we're like, well, rip them up and do what, like, and that's it, just go. There was no, look, if you tear them up we give you this or we do that. It was nothing. It was just, and you could see fellas were overthinking it then, saying, well, financially then I have mortgages to pay and such and such, and we're going into a TNS game, heads all over the place, like, you know, fellas now thinking about the game more, thinking about, well, what's my next move here to financially keep the family stable.
10: And you got hammered in that game. It's 4-0.
11: On an Astro, we played on an Astro over there, which you wouldn't be allowed playing it now. Do you know what I mean?
10: It's that bad.
11: Yeah, it would be really bad.
6: I think they were getting rid of the Astro and they'd actually cut down the Astro. Yeah. Do you remember? It was a long enough Astro when we trained on it, and the morning of the game, they cut it right down because they were tearing it up. Like, it
11: was, and the stand was so small. Like, even for Bowes fans travelling, it was just a small little stand that everyone was in together. It's like playing the AOL, being honest, you know. Wasn't a great, but the heads are all over the place. I don't think, no matter what happened, we wouldn't have been able to put a performance in. No,
10: and if you'd won that game, would that have helped alleviate some of the, or were the troubles so bad that it didn't really matter?
11: To cut down and do what you want to do and move it on as not full-time anymore.
10: Right.
11: Go back to amateur and part-time and things like that. That was the will of the club at the time.
6: Yeah.
11: Yeah, so.
12: 2004, United Porto. This was the Jose Mourinho touchline game. It's the Castagna gets the winner, and you're over there with Shells. Equaliser, yeah. The Tim Howard spills it in these scores, yeah.
11: So, yeah, we went over, we were training in United's training ground all week.
12: That's class. How did that access
11: through Ollie Bourne.
12: We can have a montage of you saying through Ollie Bourne.
11: That was the man. He was Alex Ferguson, as I said, good mate of his. And so pre-season, we're going over, thinking on it, we're over in the training ground, fantastic training ground, we're training away. And then we realised that United are playing Porto on the Wednesday, and we're thinking, oh, it'd be great to get tickets for it. Now, this is on Wednesday, we're thinking this and saying, well, you'll probably get 4 or 5, we'll raffle them out to players or whatever it may be. So pack it on to Ollie and said, look, any chance you can get a couple of tickets for the match tonight? So leave it with me, Pat. Yeah, we'll get back to you. Rings Pat and said, look, Stephen the Greek, or Paddy the Greek, he said, actually, well, meet you there and look after you with tickets. And Pat goes, Grant, all of us 30 of us going down to the game. Fella steps out, 30 tickets, there you go, halfway line, great seats, perfect. Watch the game, and then, as you say, we're sitting there, Ronaldo comes on, the 75th minute goes off in the 83rd minute on a stretcher, gets injured, and then you're looking and saying, right, 90th minute, you get a free kick, and you're like, oh, here we go, and see the free kick, Howard spills it, Castagna puts it in the net, and then you see Mourinho out of the dugout, sprinting down the whole length of the pitch, and you wouldn't have seen that from much of a manager back then. Like, you know, like, there he is with a long black coat. He's actually looked like Bocker.
12: That's what I'm saying.
11: He's running down the whole sideline and straight down. Yeah, so you had to be there to see it, but it was brilliant atmosphere, brilliant seeing it. But as a United supporter, that was the one that knocked him out, and Porto went on then and succeeded, done very well in the competition.
12: Do you remember, like, see a Mourinho run live. Like, do you remember being distracted by that and you're watching
11: exactly
12: it?
11: Look, you know, when you see the goal going in, you see them celebrating. Yeah. Like, who's the, and you just see them, you know, running along. You say, look at the manager. I'd see down there. I've never seen Pat Fallon do it. I've never seen Dermot do it.
12: That's it. Like, you never see Fergie do it for sure. Like, the thing is,
11: you see Fergie run out and jump on the sideline.
12: And run back. Yeah. But, like, Mourinho wasn't an unknown because they had won the UEFA Cup against Celtic the year before. But he wasn't famous either. It was because he was on the cusp.
11: He's coming out saying, I'm the best manager in the world. And he starts to do all that games. You're like, all right, yeah, come on, get back in your box there for a minute. But, you know, when you're seeing him doing what he was doing, and then the Porto team, if you think of the Porto team he had, like, he's fantastic.
12: I mean, Deco and the lads, Maniche. Yeah,
11: brilliant. And that was the goal that gotten through, you know, in the way he goes, isn't it?
12: So training, talk us about that. So that's a Carrington. This is the Carrington is not
11: They were moving to their new training ground. Yeah. I think it's nice. So we were using Carrington and pitch is perfect. Like, you know, if you want to do a little tennis game, you know, football tennis, they had that there. They had all pitches, like, and it's all cut perfect. There wasn't, so we trained on one pitch, you could leave divots. You weren't training on that pitch for the rest of the week. You were over on another pitch, like, so, yeah, really, really good. You know, when you walk into the training ground, the facility itself, you see pictures up, say, of, you know, whoever it is, Cantona or, you know, Brian Robson. So all these photographs going around the walls, like, really, really proper training facilities.
12: Were you near the first team and the manager and all that?
11: And they were looking to train elsewhere, but there are players that would have been, say, coming back from injury and things like that would be there training. Whereas the first team would be training later on after we train or whatever it may be. So we were probably bypassing them more than anything. But they were leading up to the game, so they wouldn't have been that close to us.
12: Oh, yeah. Okay. Next pick now. This is only last year.
6: Yeah.
12: Legends game.
6: Yeah, got a phone call a couple of days beforehand.
10: Is this because of FIFA? It's like, who are we going to get?
6: They might start them with Messi.
12: we got to get Barry Murphy in this.
6: 10-year anniversary, whatever it was, 20 years. No, I've just got a call. Wherever they played UEFA Cup or Champions League final, they have a local player from the local league playing in it. So I got the call. They needed a goalkeeper and went in to meet them in the Shelburne. Walking in, and I think they thought I was a competition winner or something, walking in with my back in the back, like, it was this lad, and walking in, the first person I meet is Ashley Cole talking to David James at the door. I'm like, okay, right, there's some decent players here. And they're like, yeah, you're going upstairs to get your kit. So I go upstairs to the shower and open up the door, and Stephen Freund is standing there, arse naked. Guys get Mendieta and Diego Forlán. I was sitting on the couch looking at him.
10: No reason for it to be naked. It's just like just, footballers. Yeah. That's what they do.
12: They're all just looking up.
6: I took my hand. I was like, you can put something on. I'm just trying to stare straight.
12: This is the Spurs, isn't it?
6: Yeah. I have a proper, like, thick accent on him. So, welcome. Delighted to have you. And I was like, okay, great. And then, to be fair, Gareth Farley was there as well, and I would have had it. He was kind of the only one that recognised me. I had a bit of history with him. Then it saved his penalty for Bowes against Bowes. And he got to sack that night after it as well. So it was
10: delighted to see you.
12: Stay with Stephen.
6: Intimated I was some sort of footballer as well to the lads as well, but I wasn't a winner or something. Well, we went down to the Dublin Castle there anyway, and I was walking in with Gaisca Mendieta, and he was like, oh, I thought I was going to get loads of boos here from Irish people. I was like, what? What a penalty in 2002. And he was like, oh, I thought it'd be like that anyway. But we played the game, went back to the hotel, and all these lads were dying to smell a gargle on the bus. They'd all been out the night before, and I'd stayed in, done everything right to try and do well in this little five-a-side game. But the class was unbelievable. Robert Pires on the ball, like, just taking the piss out of everyone. But then we went back to the Shelburne and had lunch, and I'm just thinking, this is crazy. I'm sitting with all these boys looking around, and they're talking about players at Man City coming through the ranks. David James is talking about different managers and things, and getting all the inside scoop and everything. And then look over at the bar, and Will Ferrell's standing there. I was like, what? This is like the five people you meet in heaven type book, you know, who's at your dinner table. Walks over and introduces himself, sits down and has lunch with us as well for about 10 minutes. I'm just going, this is absolutely crazy. And I don't want to take out the phone and take pictures because I want to feel like I'm part of it. Like, but just the most surreal day, incredible. And went to the UEFA Cup final that night as well. Had two tickets to it, and sitting out with the at the table having dinner at half time with the PSG head, you know, the fella, the UEFA, the owner of PSG.
12: Yeah, yeah.
6: Sitting at our table there, me and the wife, and just gone. It's absolutely incredible.
12: Is this the Ademola Lookman hat trick?
6: Yeah.
12: Oh, yeah.
6: And last year in UEFA.
12: Yeah, yeah.
6: It's just gone. It's the most surreal day ever. And Jesus. Then go to bed and wake up and go to work as normal the next day.
12: Mm. So who were you chatting with on the bus?
6: I was sitting in front of talking to Ashley Cole, Mendieta was sitting beside me, and Gareth Farley was behind me talking. So he was talking about his parents were from Dublin anyway. He's Liverpool, wasn't he? He was from. Just to talk with them, and then sitting at the table with Perez, talking with Diego Forlán, has just gone back to tennis as well.
12: Yeah.
6: And then actually, when we were going up in the lift up to the dressing room to give the gear back, yeah, Figo was there as well. So
10: got to. You had to give the gear back.
6: I had to give some of the gear back.
10: Ah, no.
12: Some of the gear.
6: What did
12: you hold on to?
6: I had the top. The shorts and the socks as well. We had to give a jacket. We got a lovely jacket as well, you know, like the Anthem jackets you wore.
12: Oh, yeah, yeah.
6: Walk out in one of those lovely Anthem jackets, but they're like, they need them for the Champions League game the week later. So.
10: Do it the next time.
6: Exactly. But they were playing a week later in the Champions League, all the same lads. Like, you need a keeper, give me a shout. For a week later, never got the shout.
10: So the five-a-side game was in Dublin Castle, was it?
6: Dublin Castle, yeah.
10: Okay.
6: It's like an inflatable pitch with a rock solid ground, but like David James is probably throwing himself around, like getting involved.
12: Yeah.
6: Like, geez, I have to do that as well down the other end. But
12: who stood out? Perez, was it?
6: Perez was a joke. Like,
12: really?
6: He looked the same as he did when he was a player, just his touches. Ashley Cole took it very seriously as well. The other lads were just taking a piss out of each other, trying to meg each other the whole time, but see, I think it was about 20 all the game in the end. It was just a brilliant day.
10: You had a good in.
12: I heard Will Ferrell can play a bit, by all accounts.
6: Can he? Yeah.
12: He plays those soccer aid games, you know, and the celebrities.
6: Yeah.
12: He's a decent player.
6: It's just the last person you think.
12: Yeah.
6: He's sitting at the bar like that, and he just turns around and just sat down at the table and go, what the hell?
12: Is he coincidentally there? Or there as
6: not there for the final. I presume he was a guest.
12: Oh, yeah.
6: Anyone that was involved was at the Shelburne, so I presume he was involved as well.
12: So we go from this UEFA Legends game, it's a who's who, to a training session in Daly Mount on a Thursday night.
11: Yeah, so, you know, we've seen, like, there's a lot of things that happen in training over the years that you would see. You'll see fights, digging matches, managers giving out, you see Boca doing mad things and things like that. So, but one of the times I was managing Bowles, and Thursday night training session, Daly Mount, the night before the game. Training session went well, done our set pieces, our shape, our shadow play. And I said to the lads, right, you have 15 minutes on your own to do whatever you need to work on, heading, passing, shooting. So I take the strikers up and then do a bit of shooting with them. So they're laying the ball up to me and I'm laying it off and I'm putting it in the net and so on. Next minute I see this woman marching across the pitch coming out from the Daly Mount stand. And I'm like, well, must be something up, you know, must be something wrong there. But she marched straight across, shouting, roaring, bollocking, hands in the air, waving in the air, and I'm like, what's going on here? And she starts grabbing a young fella and she's dragging him across the
10: pitch. One of your players?
11: One of the players, and he's shaking his arm. He's like, no, you know, and she's grabbing him, and he's, no, and the hands are flying, and I'm like, I have to go down and see what's going on here. She hands him something, and she storms off and goes off, and I said to the young fella, you all right? He said, yeah. He said, that's me ma. She said, she's trying to get me home with the baby, so she's going out tonight. And I like, she goes, yeah, I told her I'd been finished there. It's say 8 o'clock and it's now 20 past. She'd have been sitting outside the last 20 minutes to collect me. And I'm like, are you for real? Like, is this a met? He goes, no. And I said, what'd she give you? She said, she gave me my money to get home on the bus. And I'm not joking when I say she grabbed him. She was grabbing, and the players are looking around like this, and you know, what do you say to players the next day? Like, you try to make a joke out, but I just turned around and said, you know, off the cuff, said, look, there was a family emergency, you know, but obviously then the players know because they hear about it then the next day, and he does got the piss ripped out of him. I don't think he ever turned up to train ever again, the poor young
12: man.
11: I swear to God, yeah, the way she came on, and I said, it must have been probably our first date as she was going on that night.
10: Something important.
11: Yeah. Something really important, yeah. And the way she came on, I've never seen it ever in my life of some woman coming onto a training pitch and grabbing her, trying to grab her son off the training pitch.
12: What were you doing at that time? What exercise were you doing?
11: So players were doing their own a little bit at the end, so you have 10-15 minutes in your own, so midfielders were working the passing or crossing or defenders working ahead, and I had the strikers taken away doing shooting, so keeper in goal, laying her up, shots in the goal, and that's when I just seen a frog marching across the pitch and I'm like, oh my God, what's going on? But when she was grabbing them, you know, you get that little fright saying, she's basically grabbing a, you know, one of the players here, what's going on? You automatically think something really serious happened. Then when you go off, he said, no, she needs me to go home to babysit tonight. That was it. I just asked. I said, I've totally seen everything in football.
12: Yeah.
11: I literally have now.
12: Would you always have a memorable training session throughout the years that you can both think of that, like, I'll never forget that incident? Cause it's probably because they all blend into each other.
11: There's a lot of fighting in training over the years.
12: Is there?
11: Yeah, a lot of fighting. But then like, you see the
10: fights, proper
11: digging matches in training over the years. Like, you know, I think I was involved in most of them. Like, but honestly, there was always that, and then you'd walk off after training and it's all forgotten about. But in dressing rooms, and you'd see fellas doing ridiculous things, like we were talking about one that we won't say again, but just things that happen that you're like, did he really do that? You know, you see it happening, and then I said after matches, I seen we got beaten by Bowes 4-0 and Dermot Keighley fighting with Pat Fennell. Pat Fennell's in his nude standing in the shower, like, and Dermot's looking to kill him. Freddie holding him back. Dermot comes out, kicks a skip, pulls his hamstring, you know, and it's just things like that stick with you. And you're like, yeah, even though you got beaten 4-0 and it's in your head, you think, did that really, I'll remember that one for our future. And they're the little things that stick with you. Not that it's the game, I know we got beaten 4-0, I couldn't tell you anything about the game, but I do remember that he pulled his hamstring from kicking a skip.
12: Was training for you different as a goalkeeper? Was there specialised training throughout your time?
6: We'd have probably half an hour, 40 minutes with the keepers each day, and then you get integrated into the small-sided games kind of later on, but we were always kind of left around the voices, the lads, you know, whatever, volleyball or whatever he's playing over there, and kind of take the piss out of a bit, like, and then you come in and play. But
11: you never wanted the keepers involved in your training sessions, unless they were involved.
6: We wanted to get involved in the Rondon sessions, but it always break down when it came to us. Like,
12: just used and abused goalkeeper, and stand and go there, I want to try some shots.
11: With your hands, we used to say to them, you know.
12: That's right. Yeah, like you often hear of like the great teams in football that the training sessions were harder than the matches.
11: Oh, absolutely.
12: Yeah, and that was the case for you as well when you were at your most successful throughout both your careers.
11: Yeah, the training sessions were always harder. Like, you know, you think when you were going in to play a game, if you got beaten 3-0 in a training game, it'd be murder over it. Like, you know, you'd have rows with your teammates, even though you're playing the night before. Like, our training session was so intense the night before the matches. Like, you put more into it. And I think I heard Stewie Bourne coming out in a comment about it as well before, saying that, you know, the games, if you think you might have Wes Houlihan and Alan Moore on one team, and you'd have Stewie and Jim Crawford on another team, didn't want to lose that battle because he wanted to play in Joseph and Doe on one team. So there was always that battle that you wanted to be in the starting squad for the next day, and our training sessions were intense. I remember Pat pulling me aside and saying, look, you need to calm down and train, and you're hurting too many people. And I was like, but that's just the way I've trained, like, because I wanted to keep the high tempo. It was just the way it was going on, so it was up to them to get out of the way from a tackle.
12: This is a very stupid question now, but did you enjoy matches?
11: If you won.
6: Yeah.
12: Purely result dependent.
11: No, but at the time. Also, like, I'd be depressed for the whole weekend. You wouldn't talk to me. Like, I've often gone home after matches and losing the game, and I wouldn't talk to the wife, the kids. They knew just to stay away from me. I'd be lying in bed for a day or two. Like, it just really affects you mentally. Like,
10: is there a difference in the games where you actually played well personally?
12: Yeah.
11: No, you know, you put in a performance, but it's the result at the end of the day, and I couldn't take that. Like, it really got in on me. And the only ones you could talk to people about it would be the people that played in the game. So Pat would ring me, or Stewie would ring me, and we'd talk about it. But when you lost a match, like, it's just affected me so much. Like, you know, as I said, I'd stay in bed. Wife and Neil don't come up near me or the kids, because...
10: And did it get worse as the manager then?
11: Yeah, twice as bad, because you can affect it as a player. You go back into training and you would work twice as hard that week, and then you go out and say, I'm not losing this game, and you'd win it, and a relief, like, you know, grand. But as a manager, you lose a game, you'd have that feeling again. You're like, I can't affect it, I can't go into training, I can't play the match. And then you try to fix it the next week, and if you lose again, it just keeps getting in. And so mentally, that's why you say it wasn't for me. You know, maybe I was going home and I was in the bad form, or I just felt depressed all the time from it, and it's a hard thing to take.
12: That's why you said you'd never do it again, is it?
11: Yeah,
12: management?
11: Never do it again, yeah.
10: Would you coach, or would it be the same thing?
11: Coaching is easier. At the end, like, the manager's the one that stops it. So a coach will go home, I'm at the point on the best training sessions I can do, everything's grand, the manager will ring him, what do you think? Yeah, this player, that player. Manager makes the decisions of the day, coach will just put on another training session, and it's easy. So I didn't mind doing coaching sessions for local teams and things like that, but managing-wise, I said, It is mentally affected. It does mentally affect you. And I know other managers come out and said it, and other people have come out and said it, but it's a depression that we don't talk about too much. Yeah. You know, it's like, that's only football, but it really gets in on you and it eats you up inside.
12: It's hard because when your loved ones genuinely ask, how was the game or how'd you go on, it's just probably a frustration in the answer, because it's like, I can't explain it to you. Yeah, I can't give you the context of it.
11: Exactly.
12: Yeah.
11: You don't want to talk to them. You know, my mum and dad live around the corner, and they'd come around, and you just don't want to talk to people.
12: Yeah.
11: Like, the only people you talk to,
12: who you did it with,
11: play the match, or, you know, play football.
12: Yeah.
11: They could ring you up and say, this didn't happen for me, or this went well, or that didn't go well, and they'd understand it. But you couldn't get that across then to your family. Mm. And that's the difficult part. You know, because they're the ones that are seeing you at the end of the week, and they knew from the result of what how your feelings will be coming home.
12: Barry, did you have to consciously focus when you're in goal, when you don't have much to deal with?
6: Yeah, that's probably the biggest part of it. I remember Aaron Ramsdale talking about that.
12: How your mind can drift, I'd say, very easily.
6: Yeah, it definitely does, and it's like a split second and it's back on top of you again, and that comes from training though as well. The thing about training that was different for goalkeepers is that it's all six-a-side stuff, five-a-side stuff, and across and shooting, so you're involved with everything. 90 minutes of a game, probably involved for 5 minutes in total of it. So it's trying to keep yourself focused for those 5 minutes. And that's what the top keepers are good at, on the edge of their box. And that's where communication and talking to players, talking crap basically for 90 minutes, trying to keep yourself in the game. That's what a lot of goalkeeping is about. But it does come from training, but it doesn't, like Owen's point as well. Like at the start of my career, I loved going in and playing matches. I was like an 18, 19, 20 year old.
12: Yeah.
6: It was all for fun and I was getting paid to do it. It was brilliant. And then as your career progresses and turns into your career, that's when the pressure comes. Like we were getting 3-4 year contracts early on. Then when you're coming out to the 2 and 1 year contracts, you don't play well, they just get somebody else in, and then your responsibilities get more, where you're kind of looking at trying to secure proper wages, and that's where it kind of goes down later in your career, and that's where the pressure is really on. That's where I found difficult towards the end of my career, is the pressure of getting new contracts.
12: Well, Ger, we've done this series for, I'd say, about 3.5 years, right? You had to be there. And I think this final entry is the longest from start to finish that we've ever had of one. And can you put context on this for us, Barry, as we wrap today's show? India, Shamrock Rovers, 2015, Ronaldinho, 1 month. How does that all make sense?
6: Yeah, we were 2 weeks into pre-season, 2015, and you'd usually go out to the Leinster senior team or over to Abbottstown and play somebody from the first division in a couple of pre-season games. And we got called in basically and said, listen, we're going away for pre-season for a week or two. Like, oh, brilliant, we're going to La Manga or Marbella or somewhere like this. And the owner was actually lives in Australia, Ray Wilson. We thought, oh, maybe we're getting a trip to Australia. There was always talk of going over there and playing a game. But no, it was India. It was 2 weeks at the new Naji Ronaldinho tournament over there. We're like, all right, sound something different anyway. So we packed the bags, went over, played a couple of games, and got knocked out in the quarterfinal stage. Played a team, the Argentinian Olympic team. Absolute scumbags as well. They were spitting on people and doing everything in the game. We ended up beating them, but they were staying in the hotel. Everyone was in the same hotel. But we were just told, like, basically, right, we're out of the tournament. We're going to be going home. And 2 weeks later, we're still there until the tournament ends. We were told there was no flights going to be coming back for us. Eventually, 5 flights became available, so we were raffling them off, and it was lads ringing the parents and ringing their families. Oh, I've won the lucky ones, I've won a ticket home. That didn't materialise. So then we said, right, we're going on a day out. We went into a bar, and you spoke about Kingfisher earlier. Kingfisher is the Indian drink. It was absolute rocket fuel over there. We had 3 drinks in, and we'd lads stand on the table singing Molly Malone, puts his hand up into a fan, gets a finger taken off. We're coming back, to the hotel. This is 3 o'clock in the afternoon. It was like the hangover. Lads coming from different areas, missing people. One of the Brennans, Gavin Brennan, turns up in the tuk-tuk, and he's the third person on the back of a tuk-tuk, but he's just a big crate of beer coming back into the hotel. And Pat Fennell's the manager at the time, he goes, just get them back into the rooms. Once they're back in the rooms, let them do what they want. And I swear to God, we were in the rooms and they had these tiny little windows, and we're all looking out like it's like the metal cup spiking them off. Just let us out, get us out. Just the most surreal place. Ronaldinho was nowhere to be seen, never seen at the tournament once. I don't know how he put his name to it, but we came back anyway, and I think we won 3 on the bounce in the first few games.
12: Right, so you went from the hangover to Apocalypse Now, back in the room with the start.
6: Not prepared for a fin and a half away, like a trip to India.
12: One month is outrageous. Sorry,
6: yeah, like, it was 26, 27 days away. It was absolute madness, but great memories.
12: Amazing. And that's a fantastic episode of You Had to Be There, as we wrap up.
13: You Had to Be There.
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6: Chris Martin.
15: Oh, you're kidding me!
16: September.
15: Kyle Lafferty.
6: Are you joking me?
15: Is that right?
16: I know!
15: Is that right?
16: Anybody else?
17: Leash, was it?
6: Like, that is one of the most stupid questions.
16: Darius Vassell? Seriously, you all need to just stay quiet. This is getting really annoying doing this quiz.
15: What is going on here?
18: Ba-dum-bum-bum. Oh, welcome, welcome, welcome, welcome along to the shoutiest segment on Irish radio. It's a scintillating, stupefying, splendido, crappy quiz. Every Friday, we pit 3 of Team Off the Ball up against each other in our quiz of sporting factoids at the end of the week. Allow me to welcome this week's contestants. The man to my extreme left has this week become a faux grime fan. His favourite artists include Skepta, Wiley and Big Shaq. He's become so enamoured with their art that he showed up to the office a little tired this morning and shouted, "Man's not fully awake, innit?" before grabbing a coffee and saying, "This brew ain't paying." And then answered an important phone call by saying, "The thing went quack, quack, quack. It's Adrian Rhubarb Barry."
6: Yeah, all true.
13: What's all this about?
6: Not a clue.
18: In the middle seat is a man in tuxedo right now as he gets ready to go to the Soccer Writers' dinner tonight where nothing will happen. Nothing at all. It's going to be a very uneventful night. Nobody of note will be there. No one at all. It's Nathan Nate Dogg Murphy.
13: That's the most boring intro.
6: It's pretty boring, wasn't it? He burned all his good stuff.
13: I was waiting for the punchline.
6: He burned all his good stuff in Big Shack.
18: Somebody is going to be there.
13: Yeah, we get that.
17: Yeah, but still.
13: I was waiting for the, he's not going to be in Workford next week.
6: Well, there'll be 270 people there.
13: Type thing.
18: Well, I mean, echoes what I was saying. There's no point in flogging that joke, Nathan.
13: Really?
18: Our final contestant tonight has taken dry January really seriously this year. He's so determined to be dry, he's not even adding any liquids to his protein shakes or protein muffins. He's been swallowing raw spoons of creatine powder on the whole for breakfast. He's been snorting creatine powder for lunch. It's Burly Dave McIntyre!
13: Just
18: going to
13: get
18: not
13: out
18: a
13: of
18: the
13: dry way January.
18: You don't need to be dry when you've got those muscles, right?
17: Well, just a bit less. I had a couple last night, as it goes.
13: Oof.
17: But
13: on a Thursday.
17: Of a Thursday, we were watching a film. Oof. Why not?
13: What'd you watch?
17: The BFG. Wanted to see if it was child friendly before I gave it to Dylan and Adam to watch. It's quite scary. Those giants are pretty giant.
13: What qualities do you look for when you buy a t-shirt? Is it as short a sleeve as possible?
17: Well, no, because you can always just cut the sleeves off if you need to.
18: So these are tailored, are they? Like, they were normally down to about there, but now you've got them.
6: No, it just gets, extra small. And so
17: I look for the smallest size, and then I get Mr. Diesel to tailor the sleeves for me.
6: What size do you wear, Dave, can I ask?
17: Small and pretty much everything.
6: Small.
18: XS.
13: What?
17: They don't really... Often you can't find any or to shop.
6: You like a tight fit, Dave. That's slighter, gentlemen. Fair enough.
17: Do you know, I mean, sure, you guys are grand. Loads of extra large and large for you boys. There's very little for me.
6: Ooh.
17: Fair enough.
18: Things took a turn there. Let's move on. Round one, the boring question round, which is never multiple choice. Question one for you, Adrian. Name the last side to beat Liverpool in any competition.
17: He gets the handiest question of the quiz every time, first up.
6: That's bullshit. Last team to beat Everton in any competition.
18: Beat Liverpool.
6: Liverpool, yeah. No, sorry, I had Everton in my mind that I clearly didn't beat them. That was one then.
18: Come on, hyperventilating here.
6: United. Yeah, no, I'll take that first answer.
18: Spurs is the correct answer. Question one for you, Nathan. What happened in that Spurs game?
17: 4-1.
13: Yeah, Harry Kane, yeah.
17: Lovren hauled off at half-time, wasn't he?
18: Question one for you, Nathan. Name the three members of the Leinster starting team against Ulster in the 2012 Heineken Cup final. God. That also start for Leinster against Glasgow on Sunday.
13: Keane Healy.
6: Start on Sunday. Think so.
17: Sewan Sexton.
18: Sewan Sexton.
6: Toner.
17: And
18: where's the headband?
13: Jordy Murphy.
18: Form of his life. Friend of the show.
17: Fergus McFadden.
6: Fergus McFadden, yeah, well.
18: Sex Bomb, Nasewa, and Fergus McFadden.
17: You to get three compared to his one easy answer.
18: Part of the team for Glasgow.
6: It wasn't a stupid question, though, to be fair. It was a pretty, actually, easier question I would consider than mine. But
18: question one for you, Dave. In what decade did Dublin claim Sam Maguire for the first time?
17: God.
13: I knew a true blue.
18: Huh?
6: Except for when he's shot my mother.
13: Mayor than the hell.
6: Calvin. Oh yeah, the other one.
13: It's been a good day for you so far, Adrian.
6: It's true.
17: I'm going to say the 1900s, as in 1900 to 1910.
18: Dude, Sam McGuire didn't exist until 1928.
17: All Ireland champions. That's where I listened to your question.
18: Well, that was a bit dumb, because the question was, in what decade did Dublin claim Sam McGuire for the first time?
17: Well, I heard All Ireland.
18: The correct answer is 1940, so they didn't win All Ireland after 1928 until 1942.
17: Did they win one before that?
18: 1891.
17: Oh, wrong anyway.
18: Yeah.
13: Say that again. What was the answer?
18: The 40s.
13: Okay, right.
18: I mean, it was a bit of a trick question from the cute Kerry whore.
13: Would he have been correct?
17: No, I was a decade.
13: Otherwise? Age.
6: No.
13: Okay.
18: No. As you would have known if you'd listened to the question, Nathan. I mean, I can only imagine. I can only imagine how hypocritical your children must believe you to be when it's like, will you just shut up and listen to me? Yeah, is that the main thing they're like? But
6: do kids think you're a hypocrite?
17: Yeah. They're not old enough to believe in hypocriticism.
13: Just yet. I'm sure they will.
18: No, they are.
13: little.
18: They are.
13: It'll come to all of us.
18: You have a 6-year-old.
13: Yeah.
18: Yeah, he knows.
6: It's now given as fact. Nathan is a hypocrite.
18: Question 2 for you, Adrian. What 2 sports are involved in the biathlon?
6: Ooh.
13: It's a bit harsh. It's like all parenting is hypocrisy.
18: It is.
17: Well, yeah. It's fantasy, really.
18: Yeah.
17: Do as I say, certainly not as I do.
6: I'm going to say it's running and cycling.
18: You're shitting me, no?
6: Oh, that's the answer I've given.
18: Cross-country skiing. Cross-country skiing.
6: Here.
17: And shooting?
18: No, I didn't do the intro to the round.
13: What was the question?
18: Round 2.
6: Okay, let's start this again. Take 2.
18: Round 2. The let it snow, let it snow, let it snow round. The Winter Olympics are coming at us down that ski slope, and it's time to test your knowledge on some of the sports involved. Adrian, what?
6: I'd say skiing and cross country skiing and shooting, Ger.
18: Sorry about that, Adrian. Question 2 for you.
6: Was it right shooting, the other part?
18: Cross country skiing and rifle shooting. We will accept skiing and shooting because nobody expects Adrian that, to get specifics.
6: No, I just said that.
17: So he's getting the point.
6: Yeah.
18: No, he's not getting the point.
6: It's a chorus of no's coming from outside the door.
18: Which you can just about hear through the soundproofing. Question 2 for you, Nathan. Name the winter Olympic sport in which the participant lies on a sled feet first and zooms down a track.
13: Zoom. The luge?
18: Correct.
6: Now, come on.
13: It's a tough question.
6: And also, by the way, I should have a serious... It's just dawned on me that I need to have an effing serious steward's inquiry here. The round was introduced. Then I was asked about biathlon. Clearly running and cycling are not going to be part of the f***ing Winter Olympics. I do appreciate that took a minute longer than it should have. I demand another question. We should have it. I demand another question.
18: Do you have another question?
17: Why don't you give him my question? Because I knew the answer to his.
6: No, you just get your own question and then they'll line up another one for me.
18: Question 2 for you, Dave. Which nation is atop the all-time Olympic medal for figure skating?
17: Canada.
6: Russia.
18: It's USA.
13: USA.
17: Really?
18: USA topped the medals. They're generally the go-to answer on everything. They had the drugs in the 70s and 80s when nobody else did. The best drugs. And then obviously the East Germans and the Russians.
6: Sure, listen, Jared, drugs being a good for you at speed skating because, you know, it's not going to make that extra little twirl, make you know... Do that extra.
13: Don't help your balance, does it?
18: Okay, this is a very easy question if you've been paying any attention to modern pop culture. In what year was the Tonya Harding controversy?
6: Oh, I mean, your lead into the question there was totally bullshit, but...
17: Well, there is a movie currently.
18: That's the whole point.
17: Doing the rounds about it.
18: Been a documentary.
6: I'm going to say...
13: He just told the answer.
17: JP just give you the answer.
6: I didn't hear anything. I heard nothing. Listen, I heard nothing, but I'm going to say 1994.
17: Epic fail from the producer.
6: Come on, point.
18: Third question. I need a third question. You do not get a point. You shouted the answer.
13: Why did he shout the answer?
17: What are you doing in there?
13: Why would you shout the answer?
6: That's ridiculous.
18: Ladies downhill skier Michaela Schifrin has been setting the world alight this year. What is her nationality?
6: What's her name?
18: Michaela Schifrin.
6: Are you pronouncing that correctly? How do you spell it?
13: Michaela Schifrin.
6: How do you spell it? Come on,
13: Adrian's all over it.
6: This is key to the answer. It's key to the answer.
18: S-C-H-R-I-F-I-N.
13: Can I ask why JP is suddenly getting involved in this quiz?
18: Schifrin. S-C-H-R-I-F-F-I-N. Schifrin.
6: I'm going to say, because I haven't a bull's notion, and I'm going to take a general stab in the direction of Swiss.
13: Austrian.
18: American? American, American.
13: American's
18: I just told
13: the
18: you.
13: Answer.
6: I mean, I got 94. I got half of those. I got shooting, and I got 1994. And Dave, I still end up with no points.
18: You didn't get shooting, in fairness.
6: I did get shooting.
18: That's what I told you.
13: I still don't understand why JP randomly shouted in 1994.
17: Is the answer? Are the answers not written on your page?
18: No, they were given to me. That's why he shouted 1994.
17: Why did he need to scream it though?
18: I don't know. Because he's angry.
6: So I can hear it.
18: Angry. So the scores would be there, young quizmaster. Okay, so Nathan leads. he has a point, and everybody else.
19: Can I ask a question? To the end of the quiz. Is somebody prepared to actually score the end of the quiz correctly?
18: Yeah, that's why we have the quizmaster here this week.
19: Ah, okay.
13: I don't want any question marks about my victory this time.
18: Round three, and I'll give you the name of the round this time in case it's important.
20: Yeah. What? You're such a loser! Oh,
19: that's just a lie.
18: I won. I know you won.
19: No,
13: we won. No, you said, I think if you look back in the video,
20: for three in a row, including
13: look back in the video,
20: special.
13: We won.
20: That's really sad.
18: Who did we win and anoint the winners?
19: Seven Dave.
18: Okay, great. Let's move on. That's too boring.

0: player that started for Dublin, Adrian, in the 2017 All-Ireland Football Final has the most Twitter followers? This is a surprise.
1: Well, you've just helped him out there.
0: I haven't.
1: You have.
2: You've ruled out the obvious one.
1: Yeah, exactly.
0: I mean, come on.
3: Oh. I can... Did he start? I'm going to go for Paul Flynn.
0: He didn't.
1: You did help him out by saying it's a surprise.
0: He came on early.
1: That meant he wasn't going to say Bernard Brogan.
0: But Bernard Brogan didn't start.
1: Exactly. He wasn't going to know that.
3: Of course. That's why he didn't pick Bernard Brogan, you clown. Why would I pick Bernard Brogan?
1: Because you don't know much about shit.
3: Even when you're like applying logic to it, I'm still getting
2: Paul Mannion?
0: No, Paul Mannion has only 10,500. Is that right? Are these figures right? So
2: I have more.
0: Keane O'Sullivan, 10.1. Paul Mannion, 10.5. James McCarthy, Player Footballer of the Year, 10.7. Dean Rock, 13.4. Johnny Cooper, 16.4. Jack McCaffrey, 18.2. Philly, 18.9. But with a whopping way out in front, 26,800 followers, Kieran Kilkenny.
2: Oh, yeah.
1: That is a surprise.
0: How did that happen?
1: Don't know.
3: Philly would have been the... Philly should
2: maybe
3: have
2: bought them.
0: None of them are allowed tweets.
1: Yes. Maybe he has someone managing his Twitter feed for him.
0: Well, I mean, fair play to him if he does. Question three for you, Nathaniel. Which Grand Slam tennis winner from 2017 has the most Twitter followers? Both genders. Do you know anybody who actually won a tennis?
2: Roger Federer.
1: Serena. Nadal.
0: Sloane Stephens, 183,000. Muguruza, 404,000. Serena, 10.5 million. Federer, 11.2 million, but way out in front. Rafa Nadal, 15.2 million followers.
1: Ridiculous.
0: Question three for you, Dave, to get you right back in this.
1: At least you had to know someone who'd won a Grand Slam last year, as opposed to just name a Dublin footballer.
3: Why did I not pick Bernard Brogan? Because he's a very obvious answer.
1: Because he told you it was a surprise.
2: Picked one that didn't even play.
3: Move on.
0: Question three for you, Dave.
1: What did you say? Still picked a player who didn't start.
3: Well, I didn't know if he started or not. I did know Bernard Brogan didn't.
0: Question three for you, Dave. Which member of the Juventus team that started in the 2017 Champions League final has the most Twitter followers? Which member of the Juve team that started in the 2017 Champions League final has the most Twitter followers?
1: Options?
0: Who's the most famous player on the team?
3: Ah, here.
1: See, that can't... It can't be Buffon then. No, that would just be too obvious.
3: No more, like...
1: There's a double bluff going on.
2: Ask questions, stop talking.
3: Yeah, exactly. Quiz master, generally, ask questions.
0: I just want a good player.
3: A bit of patter, but no...
1: There's only one between us.
3: We're all going to be in the final anyway.
1: I have about five guys in mind, but I don't think any of them like... The three who would I imagine would have a lot of Twitter followers are Dybala, Higuain and Buffon.
3: Can you pick somebody? That'd be great.
1: I'm going to go with...
0: Not going to get this. Come on.
2: Come on.
1: Buffon.
3: You're not going to get it, Dave. You haven't mentioned him in there.
0: Dybala, 1.04. Bonucci, 1.49. Chiellini, 2.32. Buffon, 3.05 million. Higuain, twice that, 6.71 million. But by far, out ahead, it's Dani Alves. And after that classic round, Nathan leads by a single point. It is 1-0.
2: Another dominant performance.
1: Yeah.
0: Round four
1: keeping
0: is the
1: scoreless. Is impressive.
0: Yeah. Round four is the fun free magic number
3: round. Round that I got bang on last week. Remember that 28.
0: Contestants get 3 points for getting the number exactly correct. If nobody manages that, the nearest contestant who doesn't go bust gets 2 points. The second closest gets 1 point. Again, we can accept the answer that's written on your paper. You have to have it written down when the music ends. That's the rule. It's been the rule from the get-go. It's not going to change anytime soon. Write the bloody number down. If you don't mind, give us the following number, please. The number of points separating Manchester City and Liverpool in the Premier League ahead of Sunday's clash. Plus, the number of clubs managed by Martin O'Neill that are listed on his Wikipedia teams managed section.
1: Ugh.
0: Plus, the number of All-Ireland medals won by Mick O'Dwyer as a Kerry footballer, as a player on the field of play. How many medals did Mick O'Dwyer win as a Kerry player? Plus, the number of World Cups that Zlatan Ibrahimovic has gone to as a player. Your 30 seconds expires when Frank Sinatra sings Bright Shiny Beads. Number of clubs, according to Wikipedia, Martin O'Neill managed. Number of points separating City and Liverpool. Number of medals won by Mikko as a Kerry player. And the number of World Cups that Zlatan

0: shiny.
1: Ah, Frank Sinatra.
2: You'd miss him all the same, would you?
1: He had an interesting life. Let's move on, quickly. What have you got, lads? 28, Dave has. Not bust.
3: 29.
1: Not bust.
2: 21.
1: 21, not bust. 32 is the correct answer. The number of points separating City and Liverpool?
3: 18.
1: 18 points is correct.
2: Shot me in the foot right there, straight off the bat.
1: 12?
2: 12.
1: Nah, it's 18. The number of clubs managed by Martin O'Neill that are listed on his Wikipedia teams managed section?
3: Martin O'Neill?
1: Yeah.
2: What did you think the question was?
3: I said Mark Hughes.
2: Oh, the answer is probably roughly something similar.
3: You sure didn't say Mark Hughes?
1: Pretty sure, yeah.
2: No,
1: really?
2: He said he's 100% said Mark O'Neill.
1: That's an interesting little experiment.
2: Look, like, clubs, M-O-N.
3: I don't know.
1: How?
3: Are you sure?
1: And I repeated it.
3: I've even written down the clubs Mark Hughes has managed.
1: Wow, you're mental.
2: What's the answer?
3: Well, I ended up, I think it might seven, be six, but I went with, I had Wales, QPR, Manchester City, Stoke, what's Blackburn.
2: The you're not addressing the correct, like,
1: hang on,
2: question.
1: Stop. I have Wales. Number of clubs managed. I have Wales. For Mark Hughes, which wasn't even the question.
2: No, I thought you said number of teams managed.
1: The number of clubs managed, is what I said.
2: I have written down.
4: What is it, seven?
1: You've written down Ireland.
2: No, I have written down clubs, Martin O'Neill. I did include Ireland, I did put seven.
1: Eight is the correct answer.
3: Eight.
1: Grantham Town, Shepstead, Charterhouse, Wickham Wanderers, Norwich, Leicester, Celtic, Villa and Sunderland. What do you have, four? That's ridiculous. Plus the number of Ireland medals.
4: You didn't know the first three clubs.
1: The number of medals won by Mick O'Dwyer as a Kerry player is
3: four.
1: Four is correct. 59, 62, 69 and 70. The number of World Cups that Zlatan has gone to as a player.
3: Two.
1: Two is the correct answer.
3: Ah!
1: 2002 and 2006.
3: Got the other three right.
1: Well, that's not bad, Nathan. The scores are...
3: If you could be a bit more clarity to your questions
1: zero.
3: In the future.
1: Three for Dave.
2: Three for Nathan.
4: One for Dave, none for Dave. Aiden.
1: It's 3-1-0 as we head into this ridiculous
3: round. Can I say
1: that
3: again? What's the scoring?
2: Three for Nathan. 1-0.
3: 3-1-0.
4: Yes.
3: Okay, fine.
1: Rapid fire. On to the final round. Our contestant tonight is going to separate the men from the boys. The Fergus McFadden from the Brian McFaddens. It's the no theme in particular, ridiculously easy rapid fire round. You get your score in this round as your score from the previous rounds. We've completely revamped the rules of the rapid fire, so pay attention. Instead of a head-to-head and a really easy thing to do, we've we've given each person... 60 seconds for everybody to answer from the same set of questions. We're going to start with the person with the highest number of points, then on to the person in second, and then on to the team in last. If you get a question correct, I'm going to ask you another question and keep asking you questions until you get one wrong. Once you get a question wrong, I move on to the next person, and your incorrect answer means the deduction of a point. Delaying tactics, taking more than 3 seconds to answer a question, will be met with an automatic 1 point deduction. So don't you dare. So it's Nathan, Dave, Adrian in that order. Maybe we should handicap this and give the person who's in last.
2: I would agree with that,
1: to win.
4: I suggest that in the last.
1: We could play with that in the future. Anyway, your time begins with a Richie Sheehy, but that don't matter at all, actually.
5: But that don't matter at all, actually. We've got Salah.
1: Who was Stoke manager before Mark Hughes?
3: Tony Pulis.
1: Who ended the 16-17 season as National Hunt Champion Trainer?
3: Gordon Elliott.
1: Willie Mullins. Dave, name the man who won the PDC World Darts Championship 2017.
4: Cross.
3: No.
1: Michael Van Gerwen. Oh. Adrian, name Tony Bellew's opponent in his only fight last year.
2: David Hay.
1: Correct. What 2017 sports autobiography is called Form? Whose?
2: Kieran Fallon.
1: Correct. Who won the 2017 World Snooker Championships?
2: Ronnie O'Sullivan.
1: Mark Selby. Nathan, the Open was held at which golf course last year?
3: Birkdale.
1: Correct. Name the OCI president.
3: Sarah Keane.
1: Correct. Against what side did Dermot Connolly have his infamous run in official? Correct. Who lost the Munster football final last year?
3: Cork.
1: Correct. Name the Australian Open men's runner-up in 2017.
3: Rafa Nadal.
1: Correct. Peter Aki plays for what province?
3: Connacht.
1: Aoife Murray plays Camogie for what county?
3: Cork.
1: Andrew Villas-Boas withdrew from what competition this week?
3: Dakar Rally.
1: In what Chinese city was Jim McGuinness in his latest role?
3: Shanghai.
1: Look at this go. Who's Amir Khan's new promoter?
3: Eddie Hearn.
1: Oh my God, he's a genius. He's on fire.
3: Oh.
2: Oh my God, well done, buddy.
3: Must have got 10 there.
2: Well done.
3: Just got his own.
4: I thought you'd gone in front. I was like, 10-1.
3: I can do this. 10-1.
2: 10-1.
3: Adrian came second, though.
4: Yep. He did. I was very, very second. Premature with Rob Cross.
1: He gets a special prize for that.
3: We both got the drinks last night.
2: Well done, buddy. That was, I have to say, that was impressive. Impressive.
3: Yeah, I found myself in the zone.
1: But there you go. That's your crappy quiz for this week.
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7: This is a stat I've been looking forward to now for quite some time. We're joined in studio by Hebe Lawson, who's a producer with Today FM here with Louise Cantlin, so a colleague of ours. But this is awfully special because we're in the presence of potential greatness here. A ball girl, at Wimbledon.
0: I was indeed, yeah.
7: How did that start?
0: So I grew up around Wimbledon and I got to train and I got selected. It was a 2-year process, but it was fantastic. It was probably the highlight of my teenage years. Yeah, it was amazing. It really was.
7: So did you expressed interest that you wanted to get involved in some capacity, or was it specifically the job of the ball girls and ball boys that you liked?
0: Yeah, specifically the ball kids. I used to go every year, like at 4 p.m. my parents would pick me up from school and we'd go around. It was just a walk away, so you'd go get a late ticket, only 10 quid to get in, go have some strawberries and cream and sit on the hill and watch the last match. And I just absolutely loved it as a kid. So when I saw that the opportunity was up, I was like, right, that's it, I'm gonna have to go for it. Tried for the first year, didn't get in, was not fit enough, was not successful enough, did not know enough about tennis. And then the second year, like, dropped a bit of weight, can't lie, and went for it. And it was amazing. It was just, it was incredible, but unbelievably difficult. And the training process is insane.
7: I was like, just going to ask you, is it like boot camp intensity?
0: Oh, it's like army boot camp. It is really scary. Every week you get tested on your drills, your knowledge, your rolling skills, feeding skills, which is when they put their hand up in the air and do the whole thing, bringing the towel, how well you know the game, random things that people don't even realize when they watch sport, like ball changes. If anyone knows when a ball changes in a match, well done. I can't even remember and I had to know it at the back of my hand. It was incredible. And then every week you wouldn't know whether you were going to be back the next week. So you'd just get an email saying, we'll see you next Thursday. Or you'll get an email going, thanks so much for your participation. Bye bye.
7: Yeah. But how's that judged?
0: You get judged out of 5 on every single part you do, both in a team and as an individual. So your running skills, your rolling skills, if it's a bit bouncy, that's a point lost. If you move too quickly, if you snap into position too slowly, yeah, it's unbelievably intense.
7: And is it like telepathic communication with your colleagues? How does that work?
0: So I have an incredible way of reading other people on court now, so you can see exactly whether who's going to go for the ball. So say a tennis player drops a ball halfway through the baseline, you got to know which one of you is going to move. If both of you move, that's a point lost. If one of you moves, you'll know, you know, you have to just be as quick as you can, pick it up, run back and sit. Yeah.
8: Jeez. It's mad. Like, so it's pressure as well, because it strikes me a little bit like almost like the King's Guard, where you have to keep the straight face and you can't really laugh or show emotion. And as you say, the posture, it's at, what's the most difficult of those skills? Like, we were talking about the rolling earlier on. I was saying I couldn't roll a ball straight.
0: I'm really good at rolling now, right? Which is handy when you're playing bowling. I have to admit, it's really good.
7: Yeah.
0: That's always quite difficult, but when you get the skill, you get it. It is the fitness and the standing still on court for an hour without moving, without being distracted by anything. The total focus of knowing the game basically quicker than the umpire, because the umpire has to make the decisions, but you have to know what the decision's likely to be the minute that ball hits the net or hits the court. You have to run and get it. But then you can't be too quick. So if you're too quick, then you could like knock into a player, you could get it wrong. And then the point is a fault or whatever. It's that just total obsessive knowledge of the game, which I thought was, it's something that you don't lose as well. So I can't now watch a game without judging how quickly and how well the ball kids play.
7: Do you get paid, or the parents or guardians get paid?
0: You get expenses. I think it was about 200 quid for the whole 2 weeks. But you don't get paid. You do get a lot of kit. So have a little look on Vinted or Depop or any of those things. And there's quite a long Wimbledon ball kit from the years going on sale. I did it for 3 years, so I got 3 sets of kit. That's quite a lot of money in the end.
7: And did you like ball guard for big players, like well-known players?
0: Yeah, I was never that good. So I was never on centre court. My biggest kind of job game was the men's wheelchair doubles final, which was on what is known as the WOC, which is court number 3, I think. Court number 2 or court number 3, because it's so warm. God knows how they're doing it this weekend. I really don't know. It's unbelievably warm in that court. But that was my biggest paid one. Sometimes you get to do breakfast shifts, so you go and you do warm-ups. So when they're not actually playing, but they just want to warm up with each other, bit of an exhibition kind of thing. I did a warm-up with Djokovic and Federer, which was,
7: wow,
0: obviously, wow, That was amazing. And that's just kind of, you get to practice as much as they do. So it's a lot more chill. And sometimes they say thank you and things, which is really nice. One of the years I did, I had Dustin Brown, who was the wild card. Everyone remembered him. He was great fun. And there were those amazing senior ones with the, French guys who like sometimes pretend to have a ball and do a whole match just pretending. And they do like underarm shots and play about. They're always great fun. Sometimes they swap out so that a ball kid actually gets to play. That's always great fun. They're the best matches to play. And then I got to pick up Nadal's racket and take it to the restringers for him. So he gave me a nice thank you. So I'll take that. And there's the last thing, that's the Guard of Honor, which is when they win the award and they go to pick up the trophy. You get to stand in the lines on centre court and look all pretty, and you get to go to the Wimbledon hairdressers on site and get your hair done really nice, and you get a whole new kit and everything just to stand there for about 5 minutes.
8: The opposite side of that, like over the years, there's been the famous videos of like ball girls and boys crying as well, like moments where it goes horribly wrong, where they fall over or they've got a call wrong, they can't handle it. Like, that's pressure as well.
0: It really is. Like this weekend, particularly, ball kids are going to be dropping like flies. It's really hard when it's this warm. I remember you're on court for an hour and off for an hour. They will probably reduce it to half an hour if it's this hot. Other than that, like, I've been hit by a ball before, serves very fast, very painful. I was hit by a smash because you can't predict them. So I got sent to the hospital to be like, let's just check if she's still okay. Things like that. And also just the pressure. Like if you drop a ball, it could cause a game. And some players, like some renowned for shouting at ball kids for things going wrong. So,
7: Were you ever shouted at by players?
0: Not shouted at. Some players are renowned for not being very nice and some are renowned for being lovely.
8: Nick Kyrgios?
0: Yeah, first name in my head.
7: Which category?
0: He's in the zone, put it that way. Like, he's definitely
7: that's very
0: in
7: diplomatic
0: the zone.
7: Of you.
0: Yeah, I know. He was renowned for not being the nicest, but also, you know, it's your life. So you kind of have to take it as the game of they're going to be really annoyed if things go wrong. And like, especially this year without the Lions judges, they were some of the best people on court. I remember having little chats with them while we were waiting for things to happen. And when you're waiting, in between matches, you're standing there for 20 minutes between another match coming on. Like, you don't get taken off at the end of a match. So you just get chatting to the Lions judges. And
7: can you drop your guard then? You don't have to be in official position.
0: A little bit. You have to still stand with full posture, but you can have a little chat with the Lion. Don't tell anyone, but you can have a little chat with the Lions.
7: Yeah, I always think that it looks like their back is in bits because they have to lean over constantly between
0: points. They complain about it too. They're not quiet about it.
7: They get insurance for that.
0: Oh gosh, who knows? Not anymore, clearly.
7: I tell you what, Roy Darmer, who's a friend of the show here, his head is blown here. He's lined his mask. He said, football hurling club or cup Lions, this is my favourite segment all week. He has a lot of questions for you. Do you lose form?
0: Do I lose form?
7: Can a ball boy or ball girl lose form? As in lose the ability to do their job, like a player would. Like a player would play badly.
0: Yeah. If I took some time out, I wouldn't be as good. I don't think I couldn't do it now. Definitely not. I can still roll pretty well, can't I? I think I'm still quite good at that. But yeah, you won't be on top notch, you do. And the minute you get injured, you can't lunge at the same rate. You can't stand posture. Yeah, those are things.
7: When is retirement?
0: When it's retirement, 18. So you can only do it up to when you're 18, and you have to be 14 to 18 to do it from start.
7: Why? What's the story with that age restriction?
0: It might be some kind of, if you're not a child, you have to get paid properly, maybe.
7: This is the future panorama. People should get paid for this. In terms of training, sprints?
0: Yeah, 100%. You remember those like beep tests?
7: Yeah.
8: Oh, yeah.
0: Hate them.
8: Turning quickly and all the rest.
0: Yeah. Little swivels, we had this specific drill of like, start, stop stuff, you know, that kind of, I couldn't do it anymore, but it was, loads of it. Mm.
7: Is it competitive among the ball kids?
0: Yeah, there are about 250 every year. And every time you're on court, whether that's in training or in, at the championships, there is a previous ball kid or a trainer sitting watching you taking notes. And you're being marked out of 5 for everything. And if you drop, your team drops, and then your team doesn't get to do the final. So the best teams get to the final. So you're constantly competing. And every time a team's called up, so we were like numbered AA to Z, every time a team's called up, you can tell how good the team is, and you're like, oh my gosh, you don't know which court you're going to until you walk out that door on the way to the court. And if you're like, oh, I'm on court 18 again, oh, you know, but you're like, oh my gosh. And they're like, we actually turn left there. I'm like, oh my gosh, we're going to court one. Are we actually going to court one? It's so exciting, unbelievably exciting.
7: So you go as a team, do you?
0: You go as a team.
7: So you start recognizing the people.
0: Yeah. So your team is, the four bases, so in the corners, and then the two people, at the nets.
7: And who were you? And what were you?
0: I was a base. I was too tall to be, I'm not that tall, but for some reason I was not nippy enough to be at the net. And then I was a vice captain, and then there's a captain. So if you ever get a chance to go to Wimbledon and see them walking, they'll be walking in order. And the captain will be carrying the bag of spare balls, because you have to take all these cans of balls with you. So there always are little things you have to take around, like if you get to do referee's duty, you get to go and take bananas to courts and Gatorade and all that kind of thing. Yeah, there's many little weird things that happen as well.
8: Do you pull the rain cover across?
0: No, but those people are all pretty much ex-ball kids. So they're all over the age of 18.
7: They're addicts. Do they get paid for that?
0: I assume so, yeah. I remember wanting to do it. I never got the chance. I moved here too quickly. But
7: Do you train for that?
8: That looks tough.
0: I don't think you train as much. They just sit there holding umbrellas. They don't do anything. I remember all of us being a bit like, all right, you can just have a chat and read a book.
8: Yeah.
0: And we have to be like on.
8: And watch the match.
0: And we were like 14 and we weren't allowed our phones. We had to sit in this little complex underground. Like as part of all the tunnels underground Wimbledon, you have to just sit.
7: It's labour really, isn't it? It's
0: kind of.
7: What a nice setting.
0: Jesus.
8: Yeah.
0: I'd do it again.
8: Best thing, you know when you, unparalleled, you know when you open the box of tennis balls, like three of
7: them. Yeah.
0: That smell has haunted me ever since. I hate the smell.
7: Really?
0: Absolutely hate the smell. I can't deal with it. Well, and the smell of that tarmac. You know that specific, like, inside, like, tarmac-y stuff that they put on? I hate it.
8: Oh, I love both of those.
0: It makes you queasy. It makes me unbelievably anxious. Because every week you turn up and you have that smell and you know you're about to do an incredible amount of exercise and hate everything. And then you're going to be judged for everything you do. Oh, the stress it gives me. I hate that smell.
8: Yeah.
7: Oh, imagine you were selected by the players to... the hit. Do you know every so often a player's playing badly over the years, they kind of hand the racket to one of the ball kids?
0: Yeah.
7: Those people be legends.
0: Yeah, they did it. Like, quite a few people did that on my team because we were playing with these, the seniors, the ones who do the kind of exhibition matches. They swap out and they love it. Oh my gosh, they did. It was the talk of the town for like 3 weeks. I never got to do it annoyingly, but hey-o. Maybe next time.
7: So many questions.
8: I'm surprised more players don't say. It sounds like you were excited to get a thank you from a player, which is, you would think, the very bare minimum from a human being towards another, but it seems to be the...
0: But everyone's in the zone. So sometimes, like, it's okay. Like, you're nipping so quickly to give them a towel and then to run back.
7: Yeah.
0: You're not even looking them in the eye. Like, you're going so quickly.
7: Yeah,
0: so.
7: That's true. That's gone, the towel giving, isn't it? They got rid of that.
0: Has it gone?
7: Yeah, they have the baskets at the end since COVID, and they've kept them. I don't think, 'cause it was kind of... That was bad in the ball, because they had to hold these sweaty towels.
8: True.
7: So do you... You know... So you're at the back, so does that mean you have the balls ready to go when the player like stretches out their racket?
0: Yeah, so you have three balls in one hand and up to three in the other.
7: And that's that one, is it?
0: Yeah, so you have to hold them behind your back and then you put one up in the air and you have to punch up in the air. It's not like is that Queens or the other Opens where you have to put both arms up, which I think looks really messy. So Wimbledon's renowned for being Wimbledon's renowned for being the prettiest one, one arm up.
7: you rank everything out of five now.
0: Yeah. Everything. Yeah, five.
7: So one arm up. And then
0: you can only hold one ball in that hand as well. So when you're doing that, you have to be able to hold five balls in one hand.
7: Go away.
0: So that's something to practice.
7: Is that behind your back?
0: Yeah, holding it behind your hand.
7: That's ridiculous.
0: So you hold three in one hand and two on your arm against your back.
7: If you drop that ball,
8: gone.
7: And so they usually take three, don't they? And then they look at them and like in disgust, they like disregard one of them back to you.
0: Yeah.
7: As if to say, why did you give me this?
0: But we know how long those balls have been on court.
8: Why
0: so
8: do they do that?
7: Djokovic is murder for it. He'd be looking at it and be like, what?
8: But the balls are all the same. Why do they take three if they only want two?
0: So if you have a can of balls, there's something called the three... Jesus, I haven't thought about this in years. 3-5-7. So there's a spare can of balls. If one gets lobbed over the side... And you never see it again. There's a 3-5-7, so you bring a three on if it's been played for three matches.
7: Oh.
0: Five if it's been played for five games. And then seven for seven games. And then you swap it in as close as you can. It's because they wear out so quickly.
8: The players
0: can tell if it's been played for three games, five games, or seven games.
7: Really?
0: Yeah.
7: New balls, please.
0: Yeah.
7: That's your responsibility.
0: Yeah, so we'll have to run in and we have to do a whole, like, undo the cans and thing.
7: Oh, that's like a stack of cards, you know, like a good poker player does that deck thing. That is beautiful, that one where it, like...
0: And you have to, like, everything take perfect. The...
8: Imagine the smell.
7: Do you know that part where they have the two, they opened the two
0: cans, yeah.
7: Cans together and...
8: Yeah.
7: Like a polite Stone Cold Steve Austin.
8: Like ASMR.
0: We don't get to do the ring pull, though, which is a bit annoying, because that was always a really nice feeling.
7: Can you enjoy the matches?
0: Not when you're on it, really.
7: You can you? Because you have to look out for all the other things.
0: You can appreciate a match, but you're thinking so much about the score that you can't really... There are some times that you're like, whoa, that's amazing, but you can't stop to do it, because you're already running to get the ball.
7: Did you do it every year from start to when you had to finish?
0: No, because I didn't get in first year. So my first year, I trained through school and then didn't get selected. So I went through the whole process, got to Wimbledon and went, no. And then...
7: How did you continue?
0: I just tried again the next year.
7: All right. Did you go back again. And then they said, okay. And did they give you feedback into why you didn't and then feedback into why you did get it?
0: You kind of, because you're being ranked so much, you see your scores. So you know that like, oh, my rolling needs to be better or my standing needs to be better, which is so random. My standing needs to be better. and then, because I knew it was my fitness first one. I wasn't a sports person. I didn't like sports. I hated sports, but I just loved watching Wimbledon. And then I just was like, right, this is a thing I got to do. And I worked my ass off for
7: it. Another question here. If a player doesn't want the ball, can you give it back to them or do you get rid of it?
0: If player doesn't want a ball, it stays in play, but you have it behind your back. So annoyingly, that player's going to get that ball every single time. So you're going to feed it to them and they're going, oh, I hate that ball. And they'll just throw it back every time. but you can't like take a, you don't have the authority or to take a ball out of play.
7: Goran Ivanišević, when he was serving in Wimbledon 2001, the ball boy gave him a ball and he looked at me and he goes, no, he was like, he pointed and said, no, I want that one behind your back.
0: They do that. So sometimes you have to hold it in front of you and they can go one on your right hand or one on your left hand and they'll know which one they want.
7: Now, in that instance, would you be docked a point?
0: No, because it's the player being difficult.
7: They're being difficult.
0: Yeah. So if a player's being difficult, like sometimes when we used to do the towel, if you had two doubles players, they both have their own towel. So if you accidentally brought them the wrong towel, you know, you won't get to like doctor the point. Yeah. Really, you should remember it. And they might be a bit like, next time remember, but they might be a bit, okay, it's all right. That's quite annoying, but it's fine.
8: That's fascinating.
0: Yeah.
8: It's amazing.
0: Yeah, it's crazy. So next time you go to Wimbledon, have a little look at the ball kids.
8: Yeah.
0: And start ranking them out of five.
8: Judge them.
7: And you can't watch a match now without looking at the ball kids.
0: No, I'm staring at the ball kids. But I don't like the new uniform. They've changed the uniform. So now I think they look like referees and I hate it.
7: So what were you wearing?
0: It was just a blue, full blue Ralph Lauren lovely kit. But now it's stripy, so it looks like football referees.
8: Yeah, it's changed.
0: It looks really odd.
8: Mm. Not in your day, Hebe.
0: Not in my day.
8: Your day. Thanks a million for coming in.
7: Well, this is great.
8: Yeah, fantastic.
7: Can you review the final for us out of five there?
0: Yeah, sure.
7: We'll see you again the other side.
0: Yeah, only for the ball kids, though.
7: Of course. Not the match.
8: Forget about
7: the match.
0: No, I don't care about
8: the match at all. First ball girl from Wimbledon that's ever been in the studio. So
0: oh,
7: I'd say we could comfortably say that confidently. Yeah.
0: Cool.
7: If that's not the case, let us know.
8: That's true. Thanks many for coming in. Hebe Lawson, today FM producer and former Wimbledon ball girl. Is it kind of like Olympian? You're not a former Olympian. You're always
7: Olympian.
8: You're like a Wimbledon ball girl forever.
7: How long does it take you to drop that into conversation with new people?
0: Oh gosh, a lot quicker here than in the UK. UK, they don't really care. Here, everyone loves it.
7: We've all done it.
0: Yeah,
8: in fairness.
7: That was great. Thank you very much.
8: Fantastic. Thanks a million for coming in, Hebe. Really appreciate that.
9: Steelers Nation Ireland. Are you ready? Pittsburgh Steelers are bringing the excitement back to Dublin with the return of the Fáilte Steelers Watch Party at Kennedy's Pub on Sunday, October 18th. Watch the Steelers take on the Tampa Bay Buccaneers alongside fellow fans with live entertainment, a special Steelers legend guest, giveaways, music, and a true black and gold game day atmosphere. Tickets are on sale now through Ticketmaster.ie.
10: Oh, yeah.
9: The Fáilte Steelers Watch Party is presented by Aer Lingus, Heinz, Ticketmaster, and UPMC. 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
11: Gavin in Dublin says, I think parents have a lot to answer for. They expect their little Johnny to be playing and winning regardless of the kids or team's ability. Even in our own club, parents have taken their kids to another club because our club wasn't winning enough. they were only under 14s. Billion Tip says, my young fella played schoolboy football for 2 years, and in that time he didn't get a single lesson in football skills. It was all about Saturday's match. No wonder our national team is suffering a skill shortage. That's obviously talking about soccer on that one as well. It is a big job. We're not talking about an easy fix to any of these things, but at least we're talking about it.
10: Yeah, I think that's the most important thing, Joe, that this discussion is taking place, because it needs to happen. It's a discussion that's been going on within the GAA for the last 25 years, and particularly since the introduction of goal games 10 years ago. And it has been, we've made slow progress, but we are making progress, and I'm satisfied about that. There is no increased awareness about what we should be doing, why we should be doing it, and how we should be doing it, and that the player must be the ultimate. The player must be at the centre of what we're doing. It cannot be driven by competition. It cannot be driven by cups. And if we have regard for people like Noreen Lynch, who was a stalwart figure in Mary Eye Training College, where so many teachers came from over the years, she said it was absolutely essential that we imbued the kids with a love of the game, and that's the fundamental principle. We have to leave kids with that love of the game. I was fortunate enough to grow up in a small community in West Waterford, where we were taught by Ned Power, who was an excellent teacher but an even better coach, and he instilled a great love in the game in all of us. We went to the field a couple of evenings a week playing games, and it was tremendous stuff. Every kid absolutely looked forward to it, because the emphasis was in playing the game. Ned then occasionally would stop the game. He would, what we call now, freeze the game, fix the skill, and back into the game again. So the emphasis was 90%, 95% on playing the game, then freezing the game. If something needed to be fixed, you'd address it using some drill. But 90% of the time now we see kids doing drills. I've never seen a kid do a drill of their own volition. I've seen my kids playing in the garden for many years, but never do a drill of any description. They play games. Kids want to play games. We have to get back to kids playing games, enjoying playing games, being given the opportunity to play games, and where people make the distinction that there's a fundamental difference between the child player and the youth player. They're fundamentally different as people, they're fundamentally different needs, and we as coach educators and as administrators have a responsibility to ensure that this discussion takes place, and it's great that it's been facilitated by yourself, because it needs to happen.
11: We've got loads more to talk about. 53106 is our text number. The lads are going to stay with us. We've a couple of big points to talk about, including the issue of continuing to play later in life and maybe preventing that drop off. We're talking about the issue of coaching, and particularly juvenile coaching. We have Pat Daly, George O'Connor and Dermot Ling with us this afternoon to talk to us about it. We've had a massive response by text and on Twitter as well, at Off the Ball. It's the Twitter handle if you want to talk to us. There was a couple of things, Pat, you talked about youth game centres, and it kind of feeds into a text that I wanted to talk about here as well. The lads are talking about three levels: child, adolescent and adult, says Donal in Kildare, but that's all from a competitive team point of view. What about the thousands of adults no longer playing with a team, but who would love to play a form of hurling or football like they can playing five-a-side soccer? I'd love the opportunity to play regularly, but there's nothing for me unless I become part of a club.
10: Yeah, I think that's a fair point, and we're currently in the process, relaunching recreational GAA and providing opportunities for people who want to play hurling, football, handball and rounders on a recreational basis, and we'll be launching that pretty shortly. We've appointed a coordinator to oversee that. It was something that we launched, I suppose, 3 years ago, and there was a certain reticence about the thing, and we did conduct some research this year, and the feedback was that, look, if you're not ultra competitive, there's really no opportunities for you to play within the GAA, and we would like to think that this will be addressed on foot of the recreational initiative, and that it will be possible for non-club members to play. It will be possible to sign up online. It will be possible to do it in an area of relative proximity to those that want to play.
11: Yeah.
10: And that it won't be tied into the formal club structure and rules and regulations and the complexities that go with playing Gaelic games, if you like.
11: And do you know what that game looks like?
10: Yeah, well, basically, the football is more or less tag football, and the hurling is more or less ground hurling, and we've devised a specific hurley for that, and we've got agreement that people can play without helmets, and it's the emphasis on fun, enjoyment. And I was out in Dunshaughlin before Christmas, where they had a recreational league running, and it was a tremendous success. They built in some fitness elements into it as well, but a huge response, tremendous success, big need out there for it, and there's a big need out within the broader community for something like this, so we're really looking forward to relaunching that. And we will be emphasising handball and rounders as part of that as well, because they're sometimes forgotten about, but they provide a great opportunity for people to come together, have a bit of fun, share in some enjoyment, get some exercise, and be part of a community.
11: Yeah, because it's definitely one of those growth areas, the boom in fitness is something that, you know, that this non-competitive game would feed into.
10: Yeah, I suppose it would be true to say that there would be a degree of cynicism within some quarters within the association in terms of this is not real GAA, this is not competitive stuff, this is not the kind of stuff we do. But if we're living in an age where a sedentary lifestyle is interfering with people to the extent that it is, sedentary lifestyle is becoming more and more a facet of life and is having health consequences. So it's important that we provide opportunities to play at a level that they want to compete at themselves. And as I say, people might look at it and say cynically and say, look, this is not GAA as we know it. But we have to look at alternative pursuits. We have to cater for the type of person that you're talking about there.
11: Yeah, I'm fully behind it because I'm one of those people that you're talking about. So Maria in Termit Fleckin has texted in about her two kids. She says she's two sons, 8 and 9. They both started GAA and then changed to soccer as they weren't getting games. My 9-year-old's good at soccer, so he gets his game. My 8-year-old didn't have that skill and he spent a year getting 5 to 10 minutes of a game while the good players always played same subs each week. He changed this season to rugby and they have a coach or parent ensuring that each child gets their fair share of the game. He now loves it and improves each week. GAA and soccer should take this on. That's kind of the essence of what the Go Games do. Are the Go Games, does every club get behind them? Is there a reticence or even a cynicism on part of some of the clubs who, well, you know, we're successful at doing things our way?
10: I think there would have been an initial scepticism, a huge scepticism initially, and that is changing, and it's changing right across the board. That's not to say that every club is wholeheartedly behind the Go Games model. They're not, or that every school teacher wholeheartedly supports that principle or that approach either. But it is changing, and I would like to think that we're somewhere around 90% now penetration in terms of people buying into the philosophy, in terms of people giving expression to the philosophy, and we will continue to work on that. And I suppose the challenge facing us, what we found was that there was an increase of 50,000 kids in registrations at age 10, 11 on foot at the Go Games. So the big challenge now for us is how do we maintain those kids and how do we push the Go Games model onto the youth sector. And it's in that context that we're talking about youth game centres. And a youth game centre is a place where a kid will get an opportunity to come and play, not on a recreational basis, not on a competitive basis, some basis in between. And we will also be able to talk about addressing their needs in terms of dealing with other issues outside of, say, diet and nutrition, health and well-being, physical fitness. So there will be more than the competitive offering. We'll be providing much more. And ideally what we would like to do is involve sports science students. There's a big number of very young, very good sports science students coming from courses in this country. We have met with John Button in terms of setting up an apprenticeship for these people. We haven't been successful to date, but I would like to think we will meet with success because there's great young people coming out. They're the kind of people that people in post-primary schools or adolescents will empathise, identify with, and if we can get them to become the next cohort of coaches at that level, I think we'll do a great service to sport in this country.
11: Where would you see those youth game centres being? Are they like based in clubs or...?
10: We had a number last year. We tried to put them on neutral territory if we could at all, and the one that worked best for us was down at Minota University, and it was catering for a number of clubs in Kildare. So if you base it in a club, it'll automatically be associated
11: with that
10: club. But so if we can use third level colleges, second level colleges, particularly during the summer when they are not being used, they become a kind of a neutral territory. And basically then we are not competing with, if you like, the competitive framework. We're trying to provide an alternative offering that caters for people's needs, and when kids come, they're guaranteed to get a game and they'll get some additional optional extras as well.
11: You can see that being really attractive to parents. That's one of the things that somebody pointed out to me recently enough was that kids are, you don't go to GAA training for free at underage, and if you're paying a fiver or a tenner or whatever it is, then if your kid's not getting a game at the end, you're going to go swimming where you get your full hour's worth for your fiver or whatever it is.
12: Yeah, I would say that's maybe I would have thought it personally anyway. It's a very small aspect of it. I think like there are greater needs that need to be met, or that parents want their kids. And I'm speaking of not being a parent, so I can't fully empathise. But I mean, I look at my own parents and why they wanted me to be involved in a team sport or in sport at all is they want you to experience winning, they want you to experience losing, they want to experience, you know, being part of a team or developing your skills and reaching your potential and things like that. Like they're the main reasons that people go. And I mean, if you're not even giving them the chance to set foot on the field to embrace even one aspect of any of those things, things. I mean, like, you'd have to wonder where the idea ever came up without it, but that's really what's happening on a day-to-day basis.
11: Andy Foley on Twitter says, the first question a parent asks after a game is, did you win? But, you know, I think that's kind of fair enough as well. Like, we're not going to change that to the point where we don't want some competitive aspects.
13: I get that all the time, very, very much so. Now, this is the situation. This is the communication skills of a parent to a child. Now, that was the adopted approach for the parent who's now a parent. So the obvious question that the parent is going to ask is, did you win? Rather than, did you enjoy yourself? Did you enjoy yourself today? Now, if you win, you have a 50-50 chance of getting that wrong. If you happen to be with a team that's actually not quite as skillful as maybe the people down the road or whatever, then that child could come home time and time again. And eventually, did you win today? Did you win today? Did you win today? And eventually the child will say, as you said, rightly said yourself earlier on, you know, they're there to try and impress too. They want to please their parents as well. But if you're getting, did you win? Did you win? Did you win? No, no, no. Continually, I can guarantee you, and it has happened, that bag will be taken off their shoulder, the hurl will be flung to the nearest corner, and the bag can go wherever the hell it likes, and they'll never play again. Because they will wait, and even if they're institutionalised into the game, you know, up to 12 and 13 and 14 years of age, eventually, when they get to 16 and 17, and they do come to Dublin or to good Cork or wherever, to do their to third level or whatever, they will say, no, I won't be home. That they'll have to wait for that number of years to get away to make their decision. And they will make the decision. So that's happened. So it's just a communication skill between the mother and the father. The question that the parent must ask, did you enjoy yourself today? Not did you win. Did you enjoy yourself today? And they will automatically tell you all about the game. Wait for them. Be a good listener. Be a good listener. They will eventually tell you all the reasons why they didn't win. Well, because blah, blah, blah. That is exactly the way it is. I hear it all the time.
11: When you're talking with coaches around Leinster, is this part of the discussion as well, or is it a far more practical, like Pat was saying earlier on, play the game, stop the game in the middle of the game briefly, or talk to an individual about something that they're doing that's not going the right way?
13: Absolutely. It's play the game, little bit of a warm, little bit of a fun game, play the game, bring him in if there's a little bit of a difficulty here and there, bring him in, maybe 5-7 minutes, 3 or 4 different ways of doing that little skill, let him back out again. Reassure him. Reassurance is all the child needs. And once you reassure them and you show that kindness to them, and the kindness, I know I said kindness before and love to the child, you have to be aware. We must be aware, not you have to be aware, we must be aware that not every child that comes in are coming from the absolutely perfect home background. So this is their last bastion of hope for these young people. And I've seen so many young people, the last bastion of hope for them was the club. And the club looked after them so well. You know, and you know, we've spoken about the difficulties in the GAA, but I can absolutely guarantee you, I know so many young people only for the club and only for the GAA. And because the other little aspect that we spoke about later on, and we listened to Robbie Keane earlier on there, there's always the hope of getting that big contract when you're playing the soccer or the football. You won't be getting a contract in Dublin, or you won't be getting a contract in Wexford, or you want Waterford or wherever. So there's a better chance of actually playing for the love of the game.
11: 53106 is our text number. If you want to get us on Twitter, you can get us at Off the Ball on Twitter as well. Dixon has texted in to say, the best example of respect for a referee was just last night in the Ulster-Munster match. Alan Roland telling Paul O'Connell, go away, I only speak to the captain, who obviously was Peter O'Mahony. Paul O'Connell did stay quiet. All colds can learn a lot from rugby where only the referee speaks. Good discussion, lads. Music to my ears. I'm a primary teacher for 35 years and a Rounders coach. It breaks my heart to see children who don't get a game. Bring on the new approach ASAP. And Martin says, the panel speak about having different coaches for different age groups. This is a good concept. However, this is not how we currently assign coaches to youth teams. It's usually that three guys put their hand up and take a team from infancy until minor when the players have matured into men. Are the panel proposing a fundamental change to this practice?
10: Yeah, I think what we would ideally like to see is if you have a cohort of child coaches within a club, that their responsibility would be to get as many of those kids playing to ensure that they develop the skills they can play on the left and right hand side. And if you look at the typical club scenario, whoever puts their hand up at a club meeting finishes up coaching a team, and But what we would like to think that there would be a slightly more enlightened approach, that you would have a cohort of trained people who would be able to deal with the child player, the youth player, and deal with him on an appropriate basis, and that they would be trained to do it. And this is an education process, and it's incumbent on us to ensure that those people are trained to do the best job possible. We had a guy called Brian McCulloch from America in recently. We were the first organisation outside of Todd Level to receive what's known as a Fulbright Fellowship, and he's the leading trainer of PE teachers in America. And he said to us that you have to safeguard against the apprenticeship of observation, as he called it. In other words, teachers tend to teach as they were taught, coaches tend to coach as they were coached. And a lot of what we're seeing is a lot of, you know, coaches coaching as they were coached. So we're trying to change that. It is a slow process, but I am satisfied that we are making progress. And I think that the conference at the weekend, the upcoming conference at the weekend, will help us to make further progress. We'll have 600 or 700 people there. We'll have some tremendous speakers who will be able to provide tremendous insights in, on what best practice is, how to go about ensuring best practice at club and school level, and how to ensure that kids play to stay with the gym.
11: The other thing is, obviously, that's the resources available to everybody online are huge at the moment. So if you feel like you need education, or if you need to change, or if you want to learn something, then the opportunity is there for you to do so.
10: Yeah, we're in David Sweeney, who would be well known as a Dublin hurler. David has joined the staff in Croke Park, and he's now overseeing the development of what we call a digital online education system. And that's going to be a tremendous resource, in that people will be able to learn anytime, any place, anywhere. And obviously it will be grounded in best practice, and people having regard for what best practice is and how they will go about that. And when we speak about coaching, Joe, I think we need to think in a couple of contexts. There's how do you behave as a person? How do you communicate? And then what do you do on the field to make kids better? And to get the two of those working together, that's the challenge facing us in the world of coach education. We have models like the Coach 10 model. It would take too much time to go into it here, but we have conceptual frameworks to underpin best coaching practice. I think they're solidly grounded, they're pretty coherent, and they will enable us to make progress. But the most important thing is that the coach would realise that there's the personal input, there's the interactive input on or off the field, and how you combine those then to get the best out of the players. That's the challenge, really, in an education context.
11: George, do you find you're pushing an open door with this kind of stuff, or is there still like the coaches, they were coached, so everybody's like, well, actually, you know, I'm good with this because it worked okay for me?
13: Yeah, I think I'd say the biggest issue there is just, and I know I said it before, I'm going to say it again, is forgiveness. If you can get a person who's right, and let's call it spiritually, who's strong spiritually, who can actually forgive coaches who perceive to be doing the right job, the best job that they can do, and you know that this is not the proper way to address children and to deal with young children, and then to actually manipulate that person in best mentally, physically, you know, mentally, physically, and to emotionally, you know, that you're asking them to change the program. So I'm trying to dig out a program that's been put in there from a very young age and put in a new program. That is not easy. And to be able to do that as a person, or as a coach, or as a tutor, you need to be really right as a person. Now, that still take energy, a huge amount of energy to do that, and a huge amount of forgiveness. And that is where I see where we continually self-care. Self-care is a huge, huge important if we're dealing with people who already have the program in there. But to change that program is very difficult. And we forgive them as quick as they come in, we forgive them. And I know Pat knows Paddy Butler. And Paddy Butler, and I've been taught by Pat and Paddy Butler, believe it or believe it not, I learned how to hurl and play football when I finished playing.
11: What do you mean?
13: I didn't know how to play the game. I knew how to be an athlete because my father brought me to athletics, my mother brought me to athletics when I was a chap. And I went to every athletics 2-3 times a week, did community games, blah, blah, the whole lot. But I never learned how to hurl. And I never learned how to coach until I met Pat, and then in turn he introduced me to Paddy Butler, who's actually speaking at the conference, who's fantastic. And I got this thing called the O2 module, which is the physical, the plain facts, and I don't want to be going into the whole lot of it, as Pat says. But this taught me how to coach and how to communicate with children, and how to communicate with young adults.
11: Just hang on a second, because two-time All-Star, an All-Ireland winner, and somebody says to you at the end, do you know, I'm not really sure you actually know how to hurl. What's your immediate response?
13: I had a percentage of the skills. I had a percentage of the skills, but I didn't have the full repertoire. Now, here's something that could shock the whole world. But sure, we'll shock. A little bit of shock early in the year won't do a whole lot of harm. Imagine if I said to you, I would sooner have mastered all the skills than got my All-Ireland medal. What would people think of that? Now, this guy, I think there's something wrong with it. There's absolutely nothing wrong. But passion for the game, I would have loved to have learned all the skills. I was at a game the other night, Thursday night, Thurles CBS, St. Peter's College in Wexford. Standing back in awe on a dreadful night, in awe of the skills. Because the O2 module, I know I've gone back to it again, was introduced to us to actually trickle down through the whole system, and that's where you had the likes of Clare last year. Guys in 19 and 20, 21, playing this exquisite skill, and the young lads did that the same. Would I go back? I'd love to have learned skills. I'll tell you a little story. Young Chinese chap, brilliant at karate, he was winning everything, absolutely everything. And he went at 15 years of age, he went to a master guru, for want of a better word. Master guru says, I want to win the world championship. I want to be a professional. I want to win every tournament. I want to win the Olympics. I want to win whatever comes up. I want to win. Can you teach me to do it? He says, I can teach you to be better at your art, but I can never teach you how to win. And he said, why? Why? Because you are already keeping one eye on the trophy, and you've only one eye on the game.
11: That makes a lot of sense. Do you think your 20-year-old self would have heard you say, I'd rather master the skills of winning All-Ireland, and bought it?
13: To be quite honest with you, knowledge is one thing, but by God, wisdom is completely different.
11: On that note, thanks, lads. I really enjoyed the last hour. Pat Daly, George O'Connor, Dermot Ling.
12: Thanks, sir.
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3: That's not bad, actually, yeah. All right, you're very welcome along to the latest episode of Dadcast. We really are living up to our guarantee that we were going to deliver a podcast every other week. And I'm delighted to say that we're joined today by the usual dads. Obviously, Dave, how are you getting on?
5: Hello, how are you?
3: Nathan, how are you doing?
6: Hey, Adrian.
3: And Jared's not with us this week, but we have a very special guest, Paul O'Connell. You're very welcome to Dadcast.
7: Thank you. Delighted to be here.
5: Definitely an upgrade, isn't it?
6: Similar ways, but Paul's about 8 inches taller. So,
3: Jesus, this really is off to a fire.
6: I know what Gerald said, pot kettle, but...
3: And listen, he's not here to defend himself. It's very, very tough.
6: It is.
3: How are you keeping, Paul?
7: I'm very well, thanks, yeah. Good form.
3: Good stuff. Well, look, we've lots to get through over the next hour or so. You're here because you're a Gillette ambassador, and we're delighted to have you in that context. You've shot a video that I've just been having a look at there, and it's an interesting piece, and it's thought-provoking and conversation-provoking. Do you want to give us the essence of what it's all about?
7: Yeah, well, look, it's just, it was a bit of fun, really. We were talking about, I suppose... I definitely struggled one time at one stage, even though I love rugby and love what I was doing, I struggled to enjoy it. Because I would say, you know, we've made winning and losing into a life or death situation. And I suppose the ad is just about putting your best face forward, trying to, without the cliche of it, I suppose, is trying to understand and figure out and get to a place where doing your best is good enough. And I suppose it's about trying to teach kids that, you know, I don't think you ever get over winning and losing and how important winning is, certainly as a professional player. But when I got to a better place in it, I definitely enjoyed the game more. I was definitely a better player.

0: was definitely a better leader. I was definitely, I think, a better teammate and easier to be around. And I think if we can teach kids that, it's really important. So my daughter is actually in the video for a little bit of it. And she's six, so playing a lot of sports and trying to make her understand it's not all about winning and losing. But she's probably the most competitive of all my kids. So
1: you're not shouting, but put the fear of God into them at her.
0: With pigtails on.
2: Yeah. When was the last? When did you stop enjoying it, Paul? Like, were you 14, or when you turned professional?
0: I wouldn't say I stopped enjoying it. I would say I struggled to enjoy it. No, it definitely wasn't when I was 14. It would have been in the professional ranks, and it would have been after, in my early days. You know, I wouldn't have been a senior player. I wouldn't have been, I think, you know, I wouldn't have been marked. You know, I didn't get into the academy in my first year, and then I played Irish 20s. I managed to get into the academy after that, and then I got on the track. But I still don't know if I would have been marked as a future, you know, Irish international or whatever. But once I got into the Irish team, and once I became a senior player in the Irish team, and once I started probably taking responsibility and ownership and accountability over whether we won or lost, that's probably when I started struggling to enjoy it a bit. Whereas in my early days with Ireland, you know, I remember in the World Cup in particular in 2003, I didn't know if I was going to start going out there. Out I went. I managed to get a starting place, but there was very little pressure on me. Everything I did was a bonus. Anything good I did was, you know, it was highly praised. And so after that, things, I would say, began to change. And we had quite a good leadership group, you know, guys that, as I said, took ownership, took responsibility. I think, and I hope, we didn't blame coaches when we lost. We took it on ourselves. And I think a bit of the stress came in with that. And I always loved it, as I said, loved training, loved traveling, loved matches, loved meetings, loved arguing with people and trying to solve problems and that, but just definitely struggled to enjoy the build up to the big games. And generally, once the ball was kicked off, it was fine because you couldn't live in the future anymore. You know, you had to live in the moment. But up until kickoff, it was pretty tough at times.
2: So what's the message in this Gillette initiative to try and get it into the kids' minds that they really just need to go out and enjoy themselves? Because I'm coaching under seven soccer and GAA, and when you get into the little trainer matches, all they're asking is what is the score, and they keep the score themselves, even though the score is not relevant. They're telling me it's 2-1, it's 3-1. Yeah. My fella's getting upset because they were beaten 4-1. This is only like a 7-minute game.
0: Yeah,
2: it's like what
1: are the goals you don't see, Dave? To be fair,
3: look at the coaching there.
1: Yeah, absolutely, it's an issue there, a defensive issue.
2: But how do you get that message across? That look, it doesn't matter, lads. Just score the next goal.
0: It does matter, though. It does matter, you know. Competing is great fun as well. You know, I always look back as that was probably one of my biggest strengths, not necessarily my ability as a rugby player. It was my ability. I was competitive and I was a competitor. But so I don't think there's anything wrong with keeping score when they're young. But, you know, I think appreciating, you definitely need to be more mature to understand it, but appreciating, I suppose, how much fun you are having, how many friendships you have, how many experiences you're gathering. You know, because I end up doing stuff from time to time, Q&As with various players and different things, and they're all, you know, guys get asked about their best memory, and very few of them mention about winning a trophy or lifting the trophy or whatever. They'll talk about some obscure day when they played Gwent Dragons away, and or you know, or the 2 weeks after they won something or whatever. You know, I think when you get older, it's very rarely the winning and losing you look back on with the fondest memories. You look back at all the different parts along the road to maybe winning or losing.
1: But how do you talk to a kid about that? Like where Dave says, where Like, I find that difficult. Even I find myself checking myself with, like, nieces or nephews who are a bit older than my kids who've come back from sport. And, like, the first thing you want to go, did you win or did you score? And you have
3: does
1: to
3: that
1: really check yourself
3: the problem?
1: To go.
3: Is that not the problem? That the parents are the problem rather than the kids? Because I'm similar today. Mine are slightly older. So we're starting the Go games this weekend. I was having this conversation with some of the coaches around competitiveness. And, you know, we did some stuff on the show with New Zealand sport, and they're raising the age of competitiveness all the time up to sort of 13, 14. And the other coach is saying, well, you're not going to have players dropping out because they'll have no interest. Like, there's no keeping scores. Like, as you said, Paul, the kids always keep score. The problem is when the parents start keeping score. Like, you can do a penalty shootout at the end of a training session. That is competitive sport. Somebody will end up in tears at the end of that penalty shootout. It's when the competitiveness is, well, actually at 12, the coach is upset with you because you didn't perform as a 12-year-old to win the match that they wanted. Like, the kids are going to be competitive no matter what.
4: Yeah.
3: So let them at it. It's when you start keeping that pressure of winning and losing on them, I think the problem starts.
0: Yeah, well, isn't that the beauty of sport? Like, you know, my oldest boy says please and thank you, but my two youngest ones don't. I see it as a long-term project to teach them how to do that. You know, I don't have one answer that I can, I don't have one one-liner that I'm going to say to them that's going to make them do it for the rest of their lives. But that's what you got to do with kids in sport, isn't it? You got to, they're getting these little obstacles put in front of them all the time where they're losing, and they lose a match and they want to lose their mind over it, and they have to learn not to lose their mind over it. And they win a match and they want to rub it in the other team's face, and they have to learn not to. And they get dropped and they want to give up, but they have to learn not to. And you can only do that by, you know, supporting them. And, you know, when they come in from training, maybe asking them, was it good crack? Rather than did you win, even though we all want to do it and we all probably get around to finding out if they won or lost or scored or didn't. But
1: yeah, quietly sitting on the couch a half an hour later. So,
0: But like, it's they just have to learn that over time, don't they?
1: And Kamir, like, I think for the rest of us, Paul, like the and I'm happy to speak for the other lads that like obviously the levels that we reach, which is why we've done this with our career rather than doing what you've done, have been so pathetic that you know, it doesn't feed into our conversations with our kids around achieving in sport. How do you find it at all difficult to separate, or had you to go through your own process of separating the dad from the professional sports person in terms of those sort of like quite lofty ambitions or concepts of enjoying sport?
0: I probably do. You know, you have to remind yourself, you just want them having the crack and enjoying sports and learning all the good things. I mean, I think if they can learn, I mean, I grew up swimming, and I always think of three families, the Mulcahys, the Kearneys, and the Walshes. And we used to swim in Limerick, and the Walshes lived in Newmarket and Fergus, and the motorway didn't go the whole way from Newmarket and Fergus to Limerick. It was a 45-minute drive for them to come to training. And we used to train before school, 6 to 8 in the morning. Tuesday, Wednesday, I used to only do Tuesday and Wednesday before school. They used to do Tuesday, Wednesday, Thursday. And then we used to train after school in the evening, 6 to 7, Monday to Thursday, then 7 to 9 Friday, 9 to 11 Saturday, and 8 to 10 Sunday. And they were never, never ever missed training, never ever late for training. And it was just the norm, you know, that you never miss training. You know, you'd have to have the flu, a bad flu, to miss a training session. I never remember the Mulcahys, the Kearneys, or the Walshes. And they all went on to be fantastic swimmers and win national titles and all that. And I think that's one of the things I'd love for the kids to learn, not necessarily to go on and be superstars, but to learn the commitment part about training, being on time for training, not being late for training, you know, all those things, because I think I got a great grounding in that kind of thing from my swimming days. And it wasn't true, you know, as we were saying there, what do you say to the kids? It wasn't true anyone saying anything to me. It was just being in an environment where that's what you did. So we used to just copy the Kearneys and the Mulcahys and the Walshes. We never missed training. We were committed and we learned. When you were committed and you trained a lot and you stuck to the training, your times came down. So,
3: sorry, Paul. I was going to say, I remember Paddy Carrington talking about his children and the outside expectations that may be put on them on a golf course. And he always said what he wanted was that his sons looked like golfers. He didn't expect them to be single figure golfers, but that when they stood up on a tee box at an outing, everyone would say that's Harrington's son, and that they would have the right posture, they would have a nice swing, and that they would be comfortable on a golf course because everybody is going to look at them and expect something. And I guess, again, that's where you're going to be very different than we are, that when your kids go out onto any sporting field, it'll be, that's Paul O'Connell's young lad, that's Paul O'Connell's daughter. And there's an automatic an external expectation on them that may not be there for other kids. Have you seen that, or do you think that is going to be something they'll have to deal with?
0: I would say they might have to deal with it. Like Paddy, my oldest boy isn't too bothered about rugby. He plays it, but he doesn't go to bed thinking about it. He goes to bed thinking about golf and Formula One. Those are his games, and it suits, you know, I think that's probably the best scenario really for him, you know.
2: So he's picked the two most expensive sports in the world.
0: I know, yeah. But it's great fun, you know, following sports with your kid. I mean, that's my memories growing up, is how we most related to my dad, is just, it was sports. And if there was an Irish player playing, if Peterborough were playing Wickham on TV and there was an Irish guy who was left back for Peterborough, my dad could shout for Peterborough like they were his number one team, you know. And so I'm happy he has an interest in sports and he enjoys watching it and chatting about it and shooting the breeze.
1: That's an interesting one in itself, Paul, because I know that, like, having chatted on the Dadcast over the last couple of years about, like, the point where after you become a parent, it starts you to think about your own parents in a very different way. And, like, maybe that's the better question of all of this, about how your parents, like, produced a world-class sports person. Was that quite an organic thing? Was that just bringing you to stuff as opposed to, like, prodding and poking at you?
0: Well, we've three boys. I'm the youngest of three boys. We grew up in a bungalow in the country with a lovely half acre out the back garden. And we had, you know, other kids up and down the road, similar age, so we could put together a match fairly easily. I would have watched my older brothers all playing sports, so I would have been trying to copy them. Then I had an older brother, he's a year and 9 months older than me, Marcus, so I was always trying to play and compete against him. So I generally did okay against kids my own age then. And it was just, you know, sports on the TV all the time. We were lucky we didn't have a Commodore 64 or whatever they were, whatever was
1: you,
0: around.
1: You felt really aggrieved at the time, obviously.
0: Yeah, there was war over it. We had a pool table, though.
1: Steve Davis pot black, was it? Or what?
0: Yeah. It was a very small pool table, yeah. And, but it was just sport on in the house all the time on TV. So sport was our thing. And that's, you know, when Wimbledon was on, we'd a lovely piece of tarmac there. We used to put pallets up across the garden and we used to draw chalk on the thing. We used to make tennis courts. You know, when the golf was on, we used to mow the lawn down low and play golf out the back. When the snooker was on, we were playing snooker. When the darts was on, we got a dartboard. Regular Irish childhood, playing loads of sports. And I think playing loads of sports then, when I eventually ended up playing rugby at about 16, I had, you know, had a good bit of, I suppose, fitness, coordination, hand-eye coordination, that kind of stuff. Mm. You know, I don't think my dad had put any pressure on me to play sports, but there was always a thing. There was always, any sport we wanted to play, there would be an opportunity to play it, provided. Yeah.
2: That's a real problem nowadays, because you do get to, you see kids maybe 6, 7, 8, 9, and they still don't know how to throw. They still don't know how to kick. They probably haven't climbed a tree. They you can see when they're running that their running style is all wrong. And you have to actually in an official capacity, almost break it down and start from scratch at that age, where when you're throwing darts or hitting putts or trying to hit a tennis ball when you were 6, 7, and 8, every time Wimbledon was on, we were on the road lashing tennis balls down the street at each other. No one ever had to teach us that thing. It was a natural, organic development in your physiology that by the time you were 10, you'd been throwing and hitting and kicking for six years. It's a real problem nowadays with young kids.
0: Yeah, and there used to be loads of basketball courts around as well, is my memory growing up. So we played loads of basketball. You know, I played a little bit in school for our school team, but I played loads of basketball, but very little competitive basketball where I had a jersey on. Like we had a basketball court out the front of my house growing up that my dad got put up. I mean, it was hours and hours and hours of matches and games. We'd families coming up from down the road. People would cycle over because we had a really good basketball ring and we had tarmac, so the ball bounced straight. And, you know, so we taught ourselves how to run, catch, sidestep. So I think that's the thing, you know, that kids need. You got to bring your kids to sports. You got to bring them to rugby and football and all that. But the more you can provide ways that they can play games themselves for hours on end, where you're not the ref or you don't have to be out there with them, I think that's where they really learn, isn't it? And you know, that's one of the challenges I think we have in rugby in Ireland, is a lot of kids play rugby, but I don't think they necessarily go out and play a game of touch rugby in groups, whereas they do that in New Zealand. You know, there's touch rugby on at small break, big break, touch rugby on after school, and then they train in the evening with their club, whereas I'm not sure how much of that we do until we go train them in our club in the evening.
1: Do we overplay? Like, I'm conscious of people listening to us and sort of thinking it's like a bunch of men in their late 30s or 40s. And I listen, the kids aren't out in the street enough these days playing sport. I wonder, have we lost touch? Or like, is there, I don't know, is there a different, you have kids, Nathan, obviously at that age that are.
3: Yeah, but I've said before, I'm quite lucky in that we have a green, like an old traditional green right outside our house. And I would look out here at 3 o'clock this afternoon and there'll be 10 lads, all between 6 and 10, kicking lumps out of each other, playing football. One of them will go off crying. They'll come back. As you say, they're their own referee. They're falling over the place. And it's brilliant. But like, the country has changed dramatically since we grew up, where, as Paul said, you know, traditionally you'd grow up in that sort of bungalow or even on the outskirts of a city, and there was lots of green space. Like, the majority of people now live in cities. There's very little green space. The government haven't kept pace with, you know, build massive estates, never followed through with what was meant to be there and sort of the recreational side. So like, for an awful lot of people, it's impossible unless you break, the only outlet they have is the organized training session, because where do you find that plot of space where you can let your kids go and run and just, as you say, run into each other, fall over, get used to getting a proper bang, not having daddy around to go cry into. So I think it's a big old talking point that doesn't have a straightforward answer.
0: Yeah. Green space is massive. We live in a cul-de-sac, so we have a great setup. You know, they leave in the morning, and you don't see them till they're hungry. It's great.
2: Well, this is obviously
1: it's great from like you get a break point of view.
0: I sound like a great dad.
2: Well, that was going to be our next question, because it is obviously the Dadcast, and we have been chatting about being dads for years now, right from when our kids were newborns, and Nathan's two older boys now are like heading towards 10. So what is it like being a dad for you? What sort of a dad are you? What's for you, what is the best part about being a dad?
0: God, I think it's just the crack, really, isn't it? It's just the stupid conversations where you're not too worried about where the conversation is going. I enjoy getting up, doing the breakfast, bringing them to school. I'm lucky with the work I'm in at the moment. I get the chance to do that. I enjoy collecting from school, just shooting the breeze and the silly stuff, I suppose. I think it's definitely it definitely makes you more patient, and it definitely makes you play the long game. You know, certainly in rugby or in coaching, you're always looking for the killer one-liner that can solve the problem or flick the switch for someone that makes them do what you want them to do or we need to do. But it's like we were saying there about the please and thank yous. It's a long-term project. And I think the patience bit has been great for me anyway.
2: Do you lose your rag with them?
0: I probably do sometimes, yeah.
2: That must be fearsome.
0: I can put on losing the rag. That can be good. But what's the best part? I don't know. It's all the mundane parts are the best part, aren't they? You know, we're lucky. I used to eat my dinner watching Home and Away with my dinner on my lap. Whereas Emily's family, they all sit down together. So we do that at Emily's behest, and that is great fun. You know, the arguing, not the arguing, but the manipulation that has to go on to get them to eat their dinner, and the chats that comes out about school or whatever is happening at the time. That's probably, you know, those mundane bits are probably the best part, aren't they?
1: How hands-on are you, Paul? Like you mentioned there about making the lunches and stuff for you. Is it 50-50?
0: It's probably not 50-50 with the cooking at the moment because I'd have a pretty heavy workload, but I'd say most of the other bits would be 50-50, maybe.
3: Starts whispering it there.
0: I think I hope she'd say that now if she had her on the Momcast, if you have one.
3: Not yet.
1: That's the next project. We've all been through that sort of casting forward, what the percentages is, and then I certainly got back to have a chat with my wife afterwards. I've been like, I said it was 50-50. Is that about right?
0: Just in case you hear this, I was under pressure and I just did it.
1: That's right. Yeah, it just came out.
3: But the 50-50 is interesting how you break it down. And that, you know, Paul, you say you bring the kids to school and pick them up from school. You wouldn't count that, I'd say, as part of the 50-50, because it's just something you really enjoy doing.
0: Oh, it's the dust. Yeah, it's great.
1: It can be. You mentioned about losing the rag there, and like people tend to be like, do you know, one thing that I find great is that, and I bumped into somebody and I must say hello to him, Peter at the park on Sunday, who was mad keen to talk, big Dadcast fan, very
2: relatable. This guy definitely sounds made up.
3: He had
1: three kids, I think, at the playground in Honey Park, great playground, but it must be very frustrating for the people who live in Honey Park when there's millions of people coming in to use it. It's like Disneyland. He has three kids, I think three daughters. I think he said there were 6, 5, and 4. So I wasn't sure if that was the end of it. So, I mean, it felt to me to be a very planned process of we'll do that, and then we'll finish. But, sorry, I'm totally thrown as to where the hell we were going with this. What were we talking about?
3: you're just trying to show off in front of Paul that you went to the playground and somebody recognized who you were.
1: Oh, yeah, listen, it's what's rare is beautiful, Nathan. You got to get it out there.
3: Losing the rag is something we talk about sometimes in that it's one of the things, like when I look back at, say, when my parents would lose the rag, when you're a kid, it's such a serious, important thing. But when you're a parent and you lose the rag, like you've forgotten about it 2-3 minutes later, that actually at the time, like the kids are looking at you going, Jesus Christ. And that they never realize that actually, I don't want to say you don't care, but like, this is it's just something you've done and you've moved on and you probably sat down and watched TV and forgot it even happened. And you wouldn't, like, do you wonder what mark that leaves on them, those moments of losing the rag?
0: They need a bit of adversity in their lives.
2: I would have thought it was the opposite though, Nathan.
1: I would have thought, yeah.
2: Whereas if I And Paul, we don't, we're not going to assume that you've listened to every back episode of this podcast.
1: Or any.
2: Or any of them. Or that you know of its existence before 11 o'clock this morning.
3: But I hoped that when Adrian said Paul was coming on and mentioned the Gillette thing, that you might have left that a bit longer and said that maybe when Paul was down in Carton House relaxing, he just loved to listen to Dadcast and used those pearls of wisdom when he went back into the coaching room.
2: But I used to email myself, Paul, before I fell asleep, send an email, and in the subject line it would be "Don't lose the rag." So it'd be the first thing I saw the next morning when I checked my email, a little reminder that even if they make your blood boil over the next 12 hours, that you're not going to lose your rag. Because I looked at it the complete opposite way, Nathan. When I really, when the red mist ascends, I carry that with me for hours and probably think about it the next day. Whereas I look at the two lads and it's like it never happened 10 minutes later. They've just completely forgotten that Daddy has absolutely lost the plot.
1: And didn't you throw one of their bicycles over a hedge one time?
2: That's completely incorrect. It was a scooter. Yeah, I fired it into a park over a hedge once. But like, look, there's no need to rake over those stones. We've dealt with that. I think that might have been the thing that led to the... I'd rather you didn't bring it up again.
1: That might have been
0: the thing that led to the... those guys.
1: That might have been the thing that led to the emails, if memory serves. But I think Dave is just dropping out in us there. I think at a very timely moment, obviously. That point, Paul, about sort of like the stuff that you were saying about the please and thanks, about trying to get them to eat the dinners or whatever. There are all those moments during the day where I would be in more Dave's camp, I have to say, where I think that the kids go, I would often say to my young fella, like, I take him away after he's lost the rag. And I try and get a quiet moment where we can calmly discuss what happened. And like, I find that like a minute, and he's 4 and a half now, but so he's not maybe old enough to understand those concepts. But I do find that like a minute into the conversation, I'm saying to him, now do you understand what I'm saying? He can't even remember why we're talking.
0: Like, yeah.
1: He's totally lost on him.
0: Yeah.
1: What's your sense of those things or that, like Nathan?
0: Yeah, look, I remember my dad. I remember my dad whenever he lost the rag, because he's such a kind of a softy that we actually used to end up laughing, which used to make him even angrier. That's one of my memories of it growing up. But when my guys, we always speak about a day in Italy. We were on holidays and Paddy was only 3, and I lost the rag with him and really gave out to him the first time ever. And he came in and he was like, everything was please and thank you and sorry. And you know the way they don't know when sometimes you say, what do you say? And they go, please, thank you, sorry. They don't know which is the one. They fired them all that day. And Emily always talks about that day, about how nice he was and how good he was for the next few days after. But the other two that came after him, it doesn't have the same effect. Like, you know, You lose the plot with them. You might get the get them to apologize to the sister, or the sister to apologize to the brother, barely, and then they move on and they're back to the way they were. So,
2: are you wary, Paul, of being Paul O'Connell admonishing his children in public? Do you worry that someone will see you like wagging the finger and laying down the law, and they're like, oh, that's Paul O'Connell roaring at his kids?
0: I wouldn't do it in public now. I'd be very much undercover, kind of pretending to hug him, but I was actually tricking him.
3: When you get home. Do you treat your children differently? Do you worry about your children differently, the boys and the girls? Like, I know, say my eldest lad is 9 and a half, and you know, he's entering that age where he's getting into computer games. Some of his friends are starting to have phones, and I wouldn't say I'm massively concerned, but I talk to friends of mine who have girls in the same class, and they are scared shitless about what the next 3-4 years will bring for them because of social media and all of that. Do you have different worries about your boys compared to girls?
0: No, I'd be, my only thing is that I really love the kids to play sports, whatever sports it is. I really love to play it, and I'd love them to keep playing them into adult, you know, not just to play it into adulthood, not just to play it till they're 13 or 14. And I've a 6-year-old girl that I'm hoping gets the bug for some kind of a sport and keeps playing it. And you know, it's so easy for the boys. Like, there's so many other boys that are into other sports around them, whereas that isn't necessarily the case for the girls yet, even though I think we're heading in the right direction. And I was at a marketing thing about a year ago, but there was a lady from the I think Scottish Football Federation, and she was into promoting the game for women and girls. And one of the things she said was, she asked the people in the room, you know, who have boys and girls, when you have boys, you buy them jerseys straight away and you take a photo of them. You know, I've photos of my boy with holding a hurley when he can only lie in the cot, and there's a rugby ball in the cot, and there's, you know, all kinds of stuff. And we didn't do that for my daughter, you know. And she was saying that that's what we do, you know. We pretend, or we think we want all our kids we want our girls to play sports, but subconsciously we actually don't give them the same encouragement as we give our boys. And I was texting my wife, because I'm always arguing with my wife, we should be dressing her in tracksuit bottoms and jerseys the same as Paddy. But my wife kind of dresses her a little bit girly and stuff. But and so that'd be my only worry. I'd love. I was chatting to a lady the other day. She's 32. She's two kids, and she was talking about dying to be able to get back training. She plays Camogie, I think. And you know, I'd love for my daughter to be, you know, in her 20s or in her 30s and playing GAA or rugby or playing golf or whatever it is. But they definitely don't get the same encouragement. I think some of the ads on TV at the moment are great. You know, I think there's a brilliant ad, a Paralympic ad where Ellen Keane is in it. So those, just, you know, I know it's a cliche, but, you know, the girls need to see other girls playing sports on TV, on the newspaper, on TV ads to keep them playing. And I'd love for Lola to keep playing sports.
1: I've broached the idea with my wife of inventing that sporting career that she had by way of being a role model for our youngest, that she'll grow up thinking that her mother was this amazing, let's say, intra-county camogie player, and you know, played in front of 60,000 at Croke Park, and then by the time it's like too late, that it'll already have infused and inspired her to play sport, that it'll be too late. By the time she realises, it won't make any difference anyway. She'll have already, but I don't know how that's going to work. But I did actually think, Paul, when you were chatting there about, so we've a boy 4.5 and then a girl 2.5. And I've noticed a lot, I would do a lot with the younger one of like kicking the ball with her or trying to play a bit of sport with her. And she really responds to it. And like, I don't know, if I was a dad 10 years ago or 20 years ago, that maybe I wouldn't have done that sort of stuff. But like, there's no barrier to her. Like, she's as mad into it as maybe more than he is. And it's just about fostering that passion and inclusion almost. But as you say, it's, you have to consciously nearly engage in it.
0: I suppose the barrier to her is that, you know, when a boy goes into school, there's a whole lot of other boys talking about Ronaldo and Messi and all that kind of stuff. And it just isn't there as much with girls yet. Whereby they have a peer group that's talking about sports and playing sports nonstop. So that's the challenge, I suppose, isn't it?
1: Yeah. The jerseys one is an interesting one. Although I will say, with the 4.5-year-old, he was given a Leinster jersey recently, and you'll enjoy this one, Paul. He won't put it on him. So I don't know if he's waiting for a Leinster jersey or what's going on, but he ain't getting it anytime soon anyway.
0: Why won't you get him a Leinster jersey?
1: Well, he has no connection to Munster at all, and I couldn't endorse or encourage anything that would be sending him that direction, Paul.
0: Yeah, but why have you got that thing behind you then on the wall?
1: That's a good question. I mean, that's an entirely different podcast. I bought that at an auction. It's a program from the famous New Zealand game in 78.
0: Yeah.
1: And it has a menu inside the whole works, what the lads were eating that day.
0: Okay, lovely.
1: But that's what that's doing there. My thirst for good match programs, Paul, knows no boundaries of rivalry.
0: It gave me the impression that you were.
1: I wouldn't want to do that, Paul. I'd be mistaken. You'd be vastly mistaken with that.
3: Nathan, I'd say you were back in the day, Adrian.
1: I was not. But you
3: had the Munster potential.
1: The only province I haven't been accused of supporting so far is Ulster, but I'm sure at some point that'll come my way as well. Go on, David.
2: Sorry, Paul. Are you absolutely happy for the kids to play rugby? Would you be happy if Paddy, for example, or one of your Lola was ended up playing rugby into adulthood at a professional level, given all the talk around head injuries and the fact that your generation are sort of the guinea pigs for the first tranche of professionalism, and we're unfortunately now starting to see some of the results of that coming down the tracks?
0: I would, yeah. Tentatively, I think it's a great place to learn rugby very, very young is a great way to learn. You know, if you can learn to tackle young, you learn a very important skill at a very important age when people are small and they're not so fast. So I'd be very happy for them to play rugby. I would be tentative about it, and certainly professional rugby. But you do need to be strong, I think, as a professional rugby player. I'd be very worried if my kid, was a good rugby player and then, you know, wanted to be a professional rugby player and it wasn't happening in Ireland and he went into the lower leagues in the UK to try and do it, or the lower leagues in France to try and do it, because, the budgets mean playing groups are small. I think guys play injured quite a lot. And a lot of the thinking is quite short term. So, I'm happy for them to play rugby. Happy because maybe I have the knowledge, I think, as well, of what's right and wrong in terms of tackling. And I know when they've had a bang or a proper bang. Would I like to see him going playing professional rugby in the lower leagues or leaving Ireland to play professional rugby? Not that I don't think it's heading that way anyway, but I wouldn't be mad about that, because I see, even my short time in Paris, budgets are so tight, promotion, relegation financially to clubs is so important, that a lot of the thinking ends up becoming quite short-termist and guys end up playing injured quite a lot.
1: Would you have had... Give us your credentials, Paul, in terms of what ages are you, what makes and models have you got? We didn't establish that at the start of talk.
0: 11, 6, and that's the girl in the middle, and then I have a 3-year-old.
1: Obviously at that timeline there would have been, and I'm fairly sure I remember somebody, you would have had some of them at games at times, would you, and sort of after the match?
0: It's one of my first memories is playing for Young Munsters. Anytime Peter Claus, he played, at the time he was playing for Munster and Young Munsters, but anytime he played for Young Munsters with us, he always had his son Luke in the change rooms with us, who was 3 or 4 or 5 or whatever age he was at the time. And he'd just sit down, but there'd always be sweets or bananas or some kind of Lucozade or something. He'd have one of those in his hands and he'd be sitting down and all the players would be chatting to him and he'd be helping dad pack the bag, and then he'd be up in the bar eating a bag of crisps or whatever it was. And it's just a lovely memory. And I would have been 20 at the time. Kids would have been far from my mind, but I would have always thought it would be a cool thing to do when I had kids. So Paddy used to come into the change room after games. He'd be there with Rory Best's son, Ben Best, and Mike Ross's son, Kevin Ross. And we generally, after the internationals anyway, we always said there was lots of kind of sweet, sugary foods. That's what helps you recover. So they'd be eating jellies and Jaffa cakes and all these kind of things. And there's a lovely warm-up room in under the Aviva Stadium as well. They'd be in there killing each other, the three boys. So they were lovely memories after games. I don't think he even remembers them. I must ask him if he remembers them, but they were lovely moments.
2: He would have been about three, say, Paul. I'm thinking maybe the Lions tour of Australia in 2013.
0: Yeah.
2: What was that like for you? Because I haven't been away for much longer than a two-week spell as a commentator yet, but like the 2 weeks was great for the work involved, but my God, I missed them so much. What was it like being on a Lions tour, for example, and he's so young and you just want to be spending every second at home?
0: Yeah, my wife ended up coming down for about 10 days during the tour. So she wasn't there for the last test. She was there for the first test, I think. So it was great to catch up with them. But honestly, I don't want to sound shallow, I didn't struggle with being away. We had, I'm pretty sure we had my second child when the World Cup was on in 2015. I think. God, I should know that. But,
1: That's fine.
0: I never struggled back then. But now that they're older, I do struggle when I'm away for literally 4 days or 5 days. I would find it hard. But if I was away for 4 weeks on tour back then, I didn't struggle with it. I don't know why. But
2: is
0: now
2: sleeping great.
0: Sleep, absolutely, yeah. Sleeping great. I'm probably in the zone. I'm probably not glad to be away, but glad to be able to really focus, because you know, sleep is so important. It's so funny, you know, when you have kids, you know, you could really get rattled if you had a bad night's sleep before you have kids, before a big game. If you didn't sleep well, I'd be thinking, God, am I right for this? Whereas, then you have kids and you have a big game and you sleep 4 hours maximum for 5 days in a row and you go out and play and it doesn't make a whole lot of a difference to you. So those are the challenges. But no, I never struggle with it. And I don't want to sound shallow, but I do now. I do now when I'm away, and it might only be 3 or 4 days that I'm away for now.
1: The one area that you might cede ground in that area of being away on tour, Paul, to anybody else in this podcast is Nathan, who's a prolific tourer for long periods of time and all sorts of key moments.
3: No. Listen, like Paul, you know, professionally, you got to go do a job sometimes. And if that means you have to go to Paris for 5 weeks during a World Cup.
1: Be in the zone, Nathan, be in the zone.
3: Stay in a nice apartment in Versailles and travel France in the middle of summer. Like that's what you got to do for, you know, the people. The people, yeah. I'd agree with Paul. I went to, my eldest lad was born, I think he was 4 months. I went to the Euros in 2012 to work for a couple of weeks and then came back for a couple of weeks and went to the Olympics for 3 weeks. And maybe it was because I was busy. I wouldn't say I didn't miss them, but I felt my wife was in control. Whereas now when you're away, I find, not that we get away anymore, but now when you're away, they're more cracked now. So you're actually missing something, or like they're playing matches, or there's something happening that you want to be there and be able to see them and be a part of. Whereas at that age, there was just looking after and making sure they're fine, which, you know, I'm sure my wife was well capable and was well capable of doing. Whereas now there's always, you know, even we're, as I'm about to head off in a minute, a big family adventure going camping this weekend. Like they're missing all their football matches and their GA matches. Mm. And like already up by myself and the two lads are kind of, just have to stay. Like, and, you know, all tomorrow be around going out to like Kula or somewhere for a match and the crack that they'd have. And it'd be like 5 or 6 hours. And like, they're the things, particularly if, you know, going back, gone every Sunday to Premier League matches, you would miss. Like it was they're training. You're not there. You're one of the only dads, because it is still a dad thing quite often, the training. So that definitely more than ever, I would miss being away for a weekend. And like my entire weekend routine now is around them, the people I hang around with. It's through their football and sports. So, yeah, it's a different thing. So I'm going to have to go, lads. A car has to be packed. Well, there's a lot of pressure on.
1: You have a bad record with camping. I am concerned for you. And I'm concerned for the weather this weekend if you're going camping.
3: Well, this is the first time in about, down to Kinvara.
0: Oh, lovely.
3: Yes, yeah. So we have camped a lot over the last 3 years with the weather, as Adrian mentioned, getting progressively worse each and every time. So this is the first time in, I think, 3 years we're going to have what looks like a nice weekend.
2: Yeah. Does your wife know the Euros kicks off tonight?
3: That was debated. Yes, as she did point out as when I raised this, like, well, give me a weekend that does suit you, where there's no sport on that you would be happy to miss. So I acknowledge there's not many of them around. So yeah, it's the 7-year-old is more upset than I am about this and is planning his, can we watch Turkey, Italy somewhere on a phone or something? So yeah, it'll be fine. It'll be fine. I'm sure.
2: We'll enjoy.
3: All right, Paul, I hope you've learned a lot that you can take with you for the rest of your career from this. Never mention it again. Yeah. Take it easy, lads.
1: Good luck. Paul, just one other thing that we certainly want to talk to you about was it's a topic that we come back to a lot. We've been touching it a little bit earlier on, but just about that idea of your relationship with your parents as you become a parent yourself and how you start to realise sort of the lengths they went for you and that relationship and the questions that it kicks off or the thoughts that it kicks off. I have found certainly the conversations that it kicks off with my own parents in a way that stuff that you get to talk about that you never really would have done before. Did you find that or not?
0: Yeah. You know what? I found it even more from, I do a little bit of work with Bernardo's and it's only when you start doing that and you realize some of the problems in society and you realize how lucky you are, or I realize how lucky I was to have the childhood I had and to have the parents I had and all the things you take for granted. You think it's just everyone has it, you know, like one of the things in Bernardo's is the biggest thing they do, or I think that my favorite part of what Bernardo's do is they have this thing called a breakfast club where kids that aren't getting a breakfast at home, they bring them into the school, they give them a breakfast. You know, if the mom and dad want a breakfast as well, they can have a breakfast or they can learn how to make a healthy breakfast as well. But you know, those kids are potentially disruptive in school, but you put that kid who's potentially disruptive and now he's hungry into a class and he can, you know, so they feed them, they kind of get to know them and they feed them and they know the kid that normally comes in and he's really cheeky and full of energy and up to all sorts of tricks and he doesn't come in and says nothing for 3 days. They know something is up and they're able to flag that. And it's just a great Powerful. System. But like, you know, imagine I was a healthy breakfast every morning, chats with my parents, great lunch in my bag, you know, a hug and a kiss walking in the door to school, being told that they love me or whatever every single day going into school. You know, to think that there's so many kids in the country don't get that. It's incredible. So you end up being really appreciative for all the really simple, basic things. And even we go back to the sports piece, Suzanne Connolly, who's the CEO of Bernardo's, would be saying to me, you know, we so many kids, the reason she likes sports is so many kids don't have one adult role model in their lives. Whereas if you play sports, you know, I look back at the amount of adult role models I had in my life through sports. You know, there could be 100 of them if I had to think of them and write them down that would be encouraging you, saying the right thing to you, teaching you little lessons, positive reinforcement. So, when I think of my parents and the upbringing I had, it was just the basics, you know, being so grateful for the basics and having self-belief by being positively encouraged all the time. And then you see some of the challenges that you have as a parent. And, you know, I my mom in particular, my dad is great, but it was all through sports, you know. And my mom then, you know, even though she loved sports, she wasn't too bothered either way, but she was a great example for us, very hardworking woman. You know, never watched to this day, still doesn't have time to watch TV, wow. Which is great. So you look, you realize how lucky you are. I think, I suppose when you have your own kids, you realize how lucky you are. But the stuff I've done with Bernardo's, I think makes me realize some of the skills I had, which might have made me successful playing rugby, came from my upbringing.
2: Does that perspective help you every day when you're a dad as well, Paul, in a situation where maybe you might feel like you're the red mist is about to descend because Paddy has, I don't know, whacked a sister around the back of the head And you just catch yourself because you know that this is such small fry that there's another parent up the road that is dealing with an actual problem and probably dealing with that on a daily basis.
0: Yeah, I suppose it's like the rugby coach that blames the players for doing something. You know, that's that's what you've coached them to do. You know, it's like when you're trying to remind yourself that it's my job to teach him to, you know, to be able to handle that emotion or to, you know, even we were in a Bernardo Center there a few weeks ago and they did a poster on the wall with all these different, a cartoon of a kid showing all these different emotions. So they use that to try and, you know, when a kid is whacking someone across the head, they're generally hungry or they've annoyed with themselves that they've done something and it's acting out the other way. You know, it's our job to teach kids that, isn't it? Whereas,
2: are you saying that if your child is up at ball, that the first thing you do is look in the mirror? Like, surely you look at all other potential avenues of blame.
0: Well, you begin to consider yourself here on a podcast, and I'm reflecting. That's what I hope I do. But isn't that? I suppose I definitely learned that from Bernardo's. You know that. It's your job to teach them, listen, you're actually not angry with your sister, you're starving, you know, you didn't eat your dinner, like, can we just please eat some dinner and things might seem a bit better, or whatever it is, you know.
2: No, it's definitely somebody else's fault, it's definitely not a reflection on me as a parent.
0: yeah, I think, but I think that's an interesting part of it, you know, is the patience piece and the please and thank you is the one I always go back to. This is a long-term project. There's no point losing the plot and saying, I've told you this 100 times. You know, it's a long-term project. And I definitely didn't have that before I had kids, you know.
1: We've been doing a thing here recently because we're going through, and the thing that we've definitely found, Paul, is that people who are listening are going through all the same things, and certainly that one in our house at the minute with the youngest one about trying to say please and thank you can be a difficulty at times. My wife, I don't know actually really where she came up with the concept, but she has this thing where she touches her nose, so she look at the kid and touch her nose to give her that sort of non-verbal signal that I'm coming for you, I'm expecting something here, and inevitably it actually works. I'm quite surprised and delighted by
0: that's higher level. I remember when Dougie Howlett, I remember sitting beside Dougie Howlett and Lefemi Maffey one day on a plane, and they had kids, and I think my youngest might have been 2 or something like that, but it was this book they'd all bought the book. All the Kiwi guys in Munster had bought this book called 1-2-3 Magic. And the logic behind the book is, you know, when they do something bold, you say 1. And then if they do it again, you say 2. And then on number 3, they have to go and sit in the step. But there's all different levels. Like if you do something really bold, you can escalate straight to 3. And Maffey and Dougie were talking about this book like it had changed their lives. You know? But I remember asking them about 2 weeks later, and everything now for them was number 3 straight to the step. I take it out from time to time and read it, and you see, there's no point. Because I'd be saying to Emily, there's no point in me reading this book if you're not going to read it as well. Yeah. You know, there's no point. We have to be aligned on the 1-2-3 here. Yeah, and she kind of might read a half a page and then trot down. And
1: she's like, that lad, he's off on that stuff again. Dave, when he's not...
0: 1-2-3 magic, lads. It's the secret.
1: That sounds like a great concept. Dave, when he's not throwing scooters over the hedge, had a great one time, Dave, about the putting the toys into the black bags and threatening to remove them.
0: Oh my God. It's outrageous.
2: Why is it outrageous? So desperate times call for desperate measures. I'm at the end of my tether. So I had to make a
0: massive escalation. That is
1: he went straight to number 10.
2: This was not, you weren't there, Paulie. This was not an escalation. This was the culmination of a gradual process in which I was slowly but surely being turned inside out mentally and emotionally. But I just, it definitely worked for a while. They actually, you make sure they're watching you as you pick first you actually ask them what their favorite toy is.
0: Oh my god.
2: And then you say, right, well, if this happens again, that toy's going into the black bag. And then you let them stand at the window while they watch you carry the bag out to the boot of the car.
0: Oh my God, they're going to be talking about that in therapy.
2: The bag was never actually delivered to other children, as had been the threat. But it worked for a time. It worked. I don't think the scooter throwing incident worked, because the problem with that was I was definitely the victim until the scooter went over the head. As soon as the scooter disappears, you are now the aggressor and the child is the victim. Yeah, so I gave up all. I absolutely lost all my bargaining chips once the scooter became airborne. But and also, as I told the lads when I first told this story, there was somebody, another parent there who watched it and was just horrified. Who is that psychopath? Those children must lead terrible lives.

0: seeing their friends again. Their screen time is much more limited during the school term. So that's definitely going to be a challenge now in 3 weeks once the curtain falls on the school year. You have to try and maintain those 6 p.m. limits Monday to Friday. And in the morning, there's no screen time, whereas when they're not getting up for school and no one has to be anywhere, there's no deadline. It's very easy for them just to switch on this, the Nintendo or the TV. So I think all of that, they're just happier in themselves. They're eating great because they're burning so much energy at the various training sessions that they might wind up now in July for a few weeks before the new school year starts. So that's the danger. But right now, we're just loving it. They seem to be generally very good to each other. And I'm aware, as has been proven in the past, this can change almost at the drop of a hat. So yeah. I'm enjoying it for what it is right now.
1: Good stuff.
2: Long may it last. Right, we've been chatting to Paul O'Connell, very special guest on Dadcast this week. It's all with thanks to Gillette and part of their Put Your Best Face Forward campaign. It's obviously for the time that is in it around Father's Day, and Gillette celebrating all role models. And Paul, obviously the country's looked up to you for long enough, and you've got three chiselers looking up to you now, and it sounds like you're doing a cracking job of it as well. So keep it up. Thanks a million for chatting to us, and we'll catch you up again down the track.
1: Okay, cheers guys.
0: Cheers Paulie.
1: Thanks a million.
2: Thanks a million. Cheers Paul.
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4: Well, teammate, thanks for joining us a few days into retirement. First of all, how does it feel? Has it set in yet? Have you had a chance to yourself to think about what's happened over the last 10 or 15 years?
5: Not really, no. It feels like I'm just coming up for air. A little bit yesterday and more so this morning, because it's been a whirlwind 3 weeks really, but it hasn't kicked in. Well, probably won't sink in for a while. Even seeing some of the lads this morning, you know, they're talking about off season and, you know, when are we back for pre-season? It'll be a couple of weeks, I'm guessing.
4: Yeah. When you leave the pitch and you're gone after 20 minutes, what's the immediate emotion? Is it one of disappointment that you don't get to see it out, or is it a sense of relief as well that it's finally over and that the testing is done and I'm not being scrutinised anymore?
5: I just wanted to hide. I really did. You know, I felt bad. I was sitting in front of the media and saying, yeah, goal is to last a hell of a lot longer than 40 minutes. And I'm glad that you're interviewing me because you popped into my head. You popped into my head after about 4 minutes when I'd done it.
4: So when did you
5: I probably did it about the 4 minute mark.
4: Okay.
5: Around 3 or 4 minutes.
4: And a pop?
5: A big pop. And then quite a few pops after that. Especially when James Lowe put in the good kick to the top left-hand corner. I was like a snail trying to get up there. I was waiting for the cavalry to come behind me. And I was even looking over to the sideline thinking, you know, I know Rory's fit and ready to go, but I just didn't want to jeopardise the team. And limping off there, I thought to myself, how long did Dricko last?
4: Not that long.
5: I've got to get more than 10 minutes. That's how I was feeling.
4: I was the same as you. I did it early, and then it's the, oh, no, I can't be gone. I can't be gone the first five.
5: Yeah.
4: So I kind of dragged it out. Yeah. I managed 8 or 9. And then it's an embarrassment, particularly for me, because I had this long goodbye.
5: Yeah.
4: Yours has only been 3 weeks, yeah. And there's been big games. But
5: yeah.
4: Knowing the personality that you are, you shy away from any of them. And I remember walking off with Arthur Tanner, our old doctor, and not being sure what to do. I didn't want to acknowledge the crowd because it had been this painfully long goodbye.
5: Yeah.
4: You had every reason to say goodbye to people in a proper manner. You didn't get the send-off maybe that you deserved, but that's in keeping with your personality too.
5: Yeah, it was such a strange feeling. Like, I looked up at the clock and I'm saying it was 20 minutes. It was probably about 18:54 as I'm walking off, and I sort of look at John Ryan, our doc, and just said, yeah, it's gone. And then as I sat down on the bench, there was a cameraman who was trying to, you know, get up in my face. And all I could look for was one of the big rain jackets just to put over me. It was a strange couple of minutes just sitting there on the bench.
4: And then, so obviously, another trophy to lift at the end of it, and the boys forcing you to lift it on your own.
5: Yeah.
4: That's a bit of a collector's item for you to not be inviting someone else to share the moment with you. You look back, though.

0: And think that, you know, that is a nice moment to have on my own as well.
1: Yeah, if you look back on the replays, you'll see me looking at Rob, looking at... I really wanted to lift the trophy with Rob and Johnny, guys who have been there since the beginning, and I was not lifting it by myself, but I sort of looked at Rob and he just sort of stepped back and was like, no way. Johnny did the same, so... Yeah, I didn't want to do it, but it was done.
0: And what about celebrations on a night like that? It can be difficult on the day after a game. Obviously, tired bodies, and you know, can be a lot of extra people around besides just family and friends. Do you get to properly enjoy one another's company that night, or is the next day the real celebration? That's the way I always saw it. That when it was the tight group together, you started early, you know, dress up, whatever you might be having yourself, and then proper opportunity to look back on the season and enjoy one another.
1: Yeah, it's always such a whirlwind after a match. There's family members there. A lot of people have been drinking far longer than you, so there are different stages. But it was great celebrations. I think Ronan O'Donnell organised a great Irish band who were sensational back at the Intercontinental Hotel, and just being there with friends and family, it was good. It was good because it was in Dublin and it wasn't too much of a hassle, wasn't too much of a stress. But, you know, those nights tend to end early for all the right reasons. And when the text messages are flying around at about 9, 10 a.m. on the Sunday saying, what time does the pub open? Yeah. That's just time you'll never get back.
0: Yeah.
1: And that's when guys can actually relax. You wear as ugly a shirt as you can. And, yeah, it's a good time to reminisce if you can really get to that point. But, yeah, great celebrations. Guys got carried away, which was, you know, absolutely deserved too.
0: No, absolutely. It was great feeling, and what a way to get sent off and to finish your career. I think very few players get to choose how they go out.
1: Yeah.
0: But to do it with two trophies and being captain after a comeback as well is quite remarkable. I want to bring it back a little bit, though, to where it began, even in advance of coming to Leinster in 2008. So set the scene. You were, you know, broke into the Auckland team in about 2003. And the same year you play for Fiji for 3 minutes in a World Cup against Scotland. You don't touch the ball.
1: Yeah.
0: And then you end up playing for Auckland for the Blues as well in Super Rugby for the next number of years. What happened? There's lots of reports about what happened with with legal connotations, with the IRB, you trying to extinguish any record of playing with Fiji. You know, we've never really heard from you what went on in that period of time in your hope of playing for the All Blacks one day, or is that totally untrue?
1: No, it's pretty accurate. You know, I was a young 20-year-old after, as a 23rd man, there was only 22 back then. I was playing we were involved with Auckland versus Wellington in the NPC final. It was actually Christian Cullen's last game on New Zealand shores. And I just got a phone call that evening of the match saying, would you come to a World Cup with Fiji? Two out halves had gone down injured. And that was a pretty easy decision to make as a 20-year-old, with rugby wasn't massively serious at the time.
0: So you growing up, you hadn't seen that ultimate ambition of being an All Black, or was that a pipe dream for you?
1: It was a pipe dream. I just didn't think I was that good. I looked at the guys that were playing in my position and thought, I'm not going to be that good. I can't get to that level. This is an opportunity. And then one of my best friends, Ben Artinger, actually got called in as cover for the All Blacks at the 2003 World Cup and got capped against Tonga. It's his one cap also. And he was over the other in Sydney saying, come on, man, come over. You know, come enjoy yourself. I literally flew in. Didn't know too many members of the Fijian team. I was only there for 6 days, I think, staying at the Coogee Bay Hotel. Ran on, I think I know, it was 2 minutes and 38 seconds. I ran on, missed a tackle, and it was the end of the game. I think I missed Gregor Townsend.
0: What position did you come on?
1: Don't actually know.
0: Nothing.
1: dare I say, I don't know, maybe left wing.
0: Okay.
1: Don't hold me to it, I wouldn't actually know. So what
0: happened after that?
1: So post that, I was only playing NPC at that stage. Pat Lamb came in to coach the following season, and I was selected for the Auckland NPC team again.
0: But you guys won it in 03 as well.
1: We won it in 03 under Wayne Pivac and Grant Fox and Graham Henry. Mm-hmm. With a really tight, small squad. It wasn't bad. You didn't have big squads back then. I think only myself and Jerome Kino, outside of, say, the normal 26 players were the sort of two extras. And then I was at Teachers Training College at the time and studying, and then sort of I started playing a little bit in 04, got quite a bit more game time under Pat Lamb, and had a reasonable season. And we had probably the worst season Auckland had ever had at that stage, but personally I was playing all right. And actually lost to a Joe Schmidt-coached Bay of Plenty side and lost the Ramfurly Shield in the first game of the season. So it was a really poor season by Auckland standards, but by my own standards, went pretty well. And that's when I got selected for the Blues for the first time for the 05 season.
0: So was that the first time you thought, what have I done with Fiji? What have I done?
1: Well, it hadn't even kicked in yet, because It's only on the eve of Super Rugby teams getting named that ineligible players get discussed. And all of a sudden, I'm named as an ineligible player. And for all the right reasons, the NZRU, if I'm blocking a potential All Black, then, you know, you shouldn't be given that position. But at the time, you know, the Blues sort of backed me and fought my corner.
0: Right, so in doing so, did New Zealand or a few come on board, and you know, what was the legal position with contesting those 3 minutes with Fiji?
1: Well, it probably wasn't until I was playing half decent that it was thought, oh, hang on. Guys, people actually probably looked back and said, oh, actually, he's been capped by Fiji. And then it sort of, you can't be an All Black. And it sort of rolled from there. And then I was playing all right rugby with the Blues under Joe Schmidt and David Nusafora. And then the question came up is, well, actually, you can't play for New Zealand. You can't play for the All Blacks. And why? And I think it was sort of around the time that Rob Nicol in the New Zealand Players Association had a few conversations saying, can we scrap this cap? Does it really count? I went on after the 80th minute, I think. That's how long the game went for. And I personally tried to stay out of it. You know, I left it to Rob and a good, my agent at the time, David Jones, who was actually a solicitor, and they sort of fought the corner in the background, leaving me to concentrate on rugby and the Blues. And it was a good time with the Blues. You know, we still didn't win a competition, which I fully regret, but some great players and great mates through that time.
0: So you got a final decision then, ultimately, that, you know, this, it wasn't going to be expunged from the records. And so, you know, what does that do for you?
1: Yep, so that was, I probably, the process took a long time. The process took maybe a year and a half, I can't remember, maybe 2 years. They only discussed those things, those type of topics at World Rugby at certain parts of the year. Right. And to even get onto that discussion board, if they discuss it, took a long time. And finally, I think we got a decision saying, you know, no. You know, it's black and white. They brought in this rules. They brought in the rules for the right reasons. You're capped with Fiji, that's it. You know, your dream of playing for the All Blacks, there is none.
0: Yeah.
1: And that's when it sort of started playing in my mind, you know. You know, how long am I going to do this? How long am I going to stick around playing for Auckland and the Blues?
0: So that obviously impacted your decision to look overseas. And, you know, the All Blacks loss was Leinster's game. Why Leinster? Why Michael Checo? What, you know, what did you, looking from the outside, see in the team? Or was it, you know, a combination of, you know, good financials with a team that seemed to be on the up? Or, you know, how do you come to a decision like that?
1: So I spent the majority of the 2008, my Super Rugby season, with a couple of offers on the table. Simon, my soon-to-be wife.
0: Are we allowed to know who else missed out?
1: There was a few teams in France. Okay. There was a few teams in France. Joe Schmidt had moved to Clermont. That was an offer. But you know, Simone, my soon-to-be wife, hadn't travelled long haul, hadn't travelled overseas. That played into the discussion. Then Michael Checker got in contact with me and said, would I meet up purely for a discussion? And we sat down in a cafe quite similar to this in Mount Eden, and he sold it to me. I definitely wanted to play good rugby. I didn't want to go to what was known as the Northern Hemisphere style rugby. I knew that yourself, Felipe, Gerv, Shaggy, the likes were here. I knew of Chris Whitaker. I was playing against him at the Waratahs. And Chex just sold me the dream, and I shook his hand in that cafe, and the rest is history.
0: Okay, and so what position did you think you were coming to Leinster? So you look at, you know, at a Wikipedia page, and it's utility back. So you've played everywhere across the back line. You even scored a try from 9 when you went in, when Luke McGrath was the last season, got Sin
1: last
0: Binder.
1: Yeah,
0: got Sin Binder, and you picked and jammed through the guts and a score with the 9 jersey on your back. What did you see yourself coming as? A utility back, or as a, you know, second 10, or someone that was going to plug holes? Or how did you see yourself fitting in the squad?
1: I think I was coming here to play out half.
0: Okay.
1: Johnny Sexton.
0: Okay.
1: No, now. I think I was coming here to play out half. Obviously, November internationals, international windows, Felipe, you know, was away at times, and I was probably going to be used to fill that space. But at the time, I think I was coming here as an out half.
0: What's your favourite position?
1: Now?
0: Yeah.
1: 12 now.
0: Why?
1: Because I'm far more slower. You move, is there the numbers get smaller.
0: Is there a security to 12?
1: 100%.
0: Did you feel vulnerable the last couple of years out on the wings?
1: 100%. 100%. When you don't...
0: When did that set in?
1: So that's probably started to set in after the first season here. And the youth coming through, when you had Rory O'Loughlin, Adam Byrne, Jordan Lama, James Lowe now, when they're consistently running far faster than you and you see those stats, those thoughts creep into your head.
0: Yeah, but you back your rugby intellect, right, of being able to read the situation.
1: Cut
0: hard
1: down
0: in,
1: the angle.
0: Hard in.
1: Cut down the angle.
0: We aren't playing any drift.
1: We I had to play smarter.
0: The defensive system this year that's been incorporated
1: great.
0: Absolutely worked to your
1: great.
0: To your
1: I was an absolute driver of the system. Wingers play high, get up in the space, cut down their time. So it suited me far more when my time's out on the wing.
0: And so with Leinster, you couldn't have envisaged the success coming as quickly as it did. But when you arrived in August, July of 08, did you see the potential there immediately, or did that year really, you know, just spring itself on you and all of a sudden you realise in May that you're in a Heineken Cup final?
1: Yeah, it didn't hit me how much this competition meant to Leinster until we won it.
0: Okay.
1: Until we won it. A New Zealander coming here from Super Rugby, it's learning the competition of the Pro or the Magnus League at the time and the Heineken Cup. There's two competitions in one. It's a long season, and I just didn't understand how it all worked. And it genuinely wasn't till that final whistle, beating Leicester and seeing you guys celebrate the way you did.
0: Seeing Shaggy.
1: Seeing Shaggy celebrate. That's when it hit home, and only then. So, you know, I can see what James Lowe and Scott Fardy, you know, they think it's going to come easy. Yeah. And I thought it was just going to be as easy as this when I got here. And obviously, 09. Croke Park, 2009 was an important day.
0: Did you realise the magnitude of the Munster games in advance of that one?
1: I knew of it. Obviously, I had a broken arm when we lost back to back, and we lost poorly in the RDS. Mm-hmm. Rog had the ball on a string and was putting the ball in the 5 metre channel constantly throughout that match. But the magnitude of playing in Croke Park in front of over 82,000 people, that was like, wow, this is what it's all about. This is why you come here to play. And I'd just never seen crowds like that before in my career.
0: Is that the best that Leinster played all season, that semi-final?
1: maybe it's it was a good game. Yeah. I remember a lot of people
0: were playing scared, and maybe not you. You were just playing your natural game, but I think a lot of us were playing scared because of the fact that we'd lost in 06, because they were two-time champions, because
1: there was the Munster aura. Yeah. There was the Red Army. Yeah. I remember in the drive up to coming past the Sandymount Hotel, there wasn't a blue jersey in sight. There wasn't a Leinster fan in sight. They all came in late. I remember when we called the move Rocky, where Rocky Nelson made a great break.
0: I've seen it so much this season. Everyone's using it.
1: It's called Rocky.
0: Yeah.
1: I was convinced that move is never going to work. And if you look at the replay, I think yourself and myself about 50 metres behind where Rocky probably gets turned over.
0: We'll just wait for the next phase.
1: We'll run and score Rocky, because his influence was great. He had a great mind for it. But it was that day that I was like, well, this is pretty impressive.
0: And then we had to go and win the final. And you played at full back in Rob's absence. I think Rob was he had the mumps that year. Yeah. So strange situation. We had two full backs on the bench, and Gerv and Rob. And it wouldn't have mattered as much, that victory against Munster, had we not gone on and won the final. Yeah. So to start your first year to win a Heineken Cup, you must have been thinking, this isn't so hard. Or what's the big fuss about?
1: Yeah, there was so much talk about it, and it was a great season. You know, Czechs had shaped the season well. There was definitely ups and downs, but it was sort of that off season that I, you know, took it all in and understood the magnitude of this competition and the love affair with the Heineken Cup back then.
0: Well, it continued. You know, the next year was a semi final, but the year after that, you had a huge year yourself again. I think you probably played in the 15 jersey more that year than any other position. Again, I think Rob took the whole season on the injured list, and you won almost every accolade going in Ireland. I think there was Magna's League Team of the Year, there was the Irupa Award, the Rugby Writers Award, as far as I know. You missed out to Sean O'Brien on European Player of the Year. Individual accolades, important or not? Don't concern you.
1: No, don't concern me. I'm not a believer in the individual awards. Individual try of the year. Those try of the year awards where you grip them to one person, like, that's a joke in my eyes.
0: That said, the try you scored that year, now that you've brought up individual tries, the try you scored against Leicester in the quarterfinal that year.
1: Shaggy took the hit of a lifetime.
0: It was a serious try. It was a cracking individual try. I get it when it's a team try and someone just finishes it off. But when you create it pretty much yourself, with a little bit of help from Shane.
1: Yeah.
0: But that was a thing of beauty. Can you not look back and go and think, wow, that was pretty special?
1: Yeah, I try and avoid watching that try.
0: Why?
1: Maybe I'll look at it in 5 years' time. It's a strange one. I just don't really look back on highlights, and never have.
0: You will in time, right? So I'm 4 years done, and I think you look back, not on your own highlights, but you look now at the enormity or the brilliance of certain tries. Mm-hmm. And I think only when you step back from the game can you have a true appreciation for how magnificent they look.
1: Yeah.
0: So I look, you see, Jordan Larmour's brilliant pickup, different tries that Leinster have scored over the course of this season. Players are absolutely put on a pedestal, but even as an ex-player, I look at the brilliance of what I'm watching, and you completely disconnect yourself from ever having been involved in that.
1: Yeah.
0: So it might take a little period of time to do that, but there's no doubt in time you will look back and go, wow, that is spectacular.
1: I've never seen a final that I've played in.
0: Have you not?
1: No. So that's what...
0: There's no reason to watch it from an analysis.
1: No, well, you never have to. You never have to, even from the previous years. You lose a semi-final, you'll review it.
0: Yeah.
1: But you win a final. I've never actually seen a final that I played in.
0: Yeah.
1: That's maybe down the few years I'll look back.
0: So that that love affair, that early love affair with the Heineken Cup is rekindled. We're winning it a second time in 2011. Been much talked about halftime talks from Johnny and from others. How do you remember it? Everyone's got a different take on it.
1: So coming in from the changing room, it really felt like we hadn't played. And I remember him missing the kick as we came in off the sideline. And I genuinely probably couldn't remember the score. I just knew this. Hell, we're miles behind. From my point of view, as Johnny started talking about Liverpool,
0: yeah,
1: I'm sort of sitting there scratching my head going, what did Liverpool do? I have no idea. I still don't know to this day what he's talking about.
0: You weren't watching the Champions League final in 2005, no?
1: I had no idea what he was talking about. It must have, but it sounded good. So I was just sort of sitting there nodding my head going, okay, right, we've got to go out and play. And yeah, jeepers, Shane Jennings come on, made a big difference. All of a sudden, the scrum starts going forward at a huge rate of knots, and we just went up and played. I remember actually Stuart Lancaster's used quite a bit of that footage in the last year about the style of play we were playing, and you know, I look back saying, well, it wasn't too much structure to it, but we were just sort of running hard and hitting rucks, and the next thing you know, we just started scoring points.
0: And then Johnny goes and scores 28 points himself. So whatever about saying, whatever you say at halftime, back it up with your actions, which is the most impressive aspect.
1: Yeah, it is impressive. When he talks, he just goes out there and goes into Johnny's version of beast mode and just takes over. And is phenomenal. I've seen it so many times now, though. It wasn't just a one-off. But he really does just say, come on, boys, follow me. And jeepers, off we went.
0: Yeah, we go and win for a third time the following year. And then the year after that, you decide to go home with a year still on your contract. What was your decision behind that? You're 30 years of age.
1: I'm 30, and you know, we had twin girls. We had another little girl. And you know, it's tough being away from the family network. And the support, and it's always easy to say, let's just get in some help, but you know, it's not really living, it's more just getting by. And for Simone and my wife, you know, it was tough times, enjoyable times as well, but there was often, you know, tough times when one kid gets sick, it rolls through the household, and it's just, you go, well, you know, is this what it's about? So you know, I was never going to play for anyone else. So it was a case of retire and move back to New Zealand, because I wasn't going to move home and play.
0: Yeah, because my recollection of when we were teammates was, you know, you'd be around and do all your work and analysis, and you know, you were incredible professional, but then when you were gone from that, you were home. Was there an element of guilt around Simone being at home with the girls and you feeling the need to support her at that end?
1: Yeah, 100%. There's always those, you know, Joe at the time was very, he gave me a little bit of a license to say, if things are tough, you know, we could just sort of bend things this way. And he sort of did that for the next year on my contract. He was going, well, we could do this, we could do that. We'll see how it works. But it's still that honest support network that you just need with kids. And I remember one of them got sick. Then after she got better, she went through this stage, one of the twins, where I would leave the house and she's screaming, and I would go to training and come back and she was in the same spot screaming.
0: Oh.
1: And, you know, all kids at the toddler age go through it, but it was all new to us. And, yeah, those times are when you sort of, you know, wish you had family members around.
0: Yeah, so it must have been difficult to decide to go a year early, a year prior to your contract finishing. You go back to New Zealand and you take up a role with the Blues as mental skills coach. Explain that to us a little. Your psychology background.
1: My psychology degree. Look, I sat down with Sir John Kerwin in a cafe in Mission Bay, and he just said, this is where the Blues at. They need quite a bit of work off the field and sort of preparation standards. Would you be interested? And at the time, I really was. You know, I took the mental side of my approach to the game pretty serious. The first time I discovered it was with Joe in 2007 at the Blues while he was there. And it's something that worked for me. And then obviously being under Joe for, you know, three successful years, I thought I knew a bit. So I thought I could take that approach to the Blues and help out. But little did I know I'd be so far out of my depth.
0: Really?
1: Yeah. And it wasn't the right move at the time, you know. Structure a role, learn how to create it. I barely knew how to make a good PowerPoint presentation, you know, so I was all learning it at the same time, and the Blues were going through a lot of changes, so, you know, I thought it was a good idea at the time, but I look back and it probably wasn't.
0: So did that impact your decision to come back?
1: No, it wasn't. You know, I was fully committed to helping the Blues whichever way is possible, and I was started that role in start of December when the team was just getting together, so I had no prep time. So we go through a whole campaign which wasn't too flash, and then at least I had the following off season to prepare and plan. So I sort of got my hands around a few resources that sort of helped me shape the following year, but as results didn't go our way, then a few text messages started coming my way in around January.
0: So had you been thinking about a return to playing prior to text messages coming to seeing whether you'd be interested?
1: No, absolutely none. Absolutely none. I didn't lift any weights for a year and a half. I trained because my best friend was the head strength conditioning coach at the Blues, so there was always that side to things. But I was training so I could eat. I say it's like we eat
2: welcome
1: to train.
2: Welcome to the afterlife.
1: We eat to train as rugby players because you need that fuel. But I saw it the other way around. I trained so I could eat. Mm. And we went through that whole season just, you know, going doing hard workouts so we could go enjoy our brunch. But then I sort of had to flick the switch and go back into rugby mode.
0: Yeah. I've got a theory that with Leinster, you refused to play in any team that Johnny Sexton wasn't involved in. So Johnny went and did his 2-year sabbatical to Racing, and then you heard that he was coming back. He was like, "Oh yeah, no, I can play for Leinster again."
1: Hey, he's the genius. He's the genius. He makes everyone else look good. It was great timing. It really was. I was, you know, super stoked to hear him coming back at the same time. It wasn't a hard decision to make. Even from Simon and the kids' point of view, we thought, you know, kids are young. We know the grass is greener on the other side. Let's just get back there. And the decision was made pretty quickly. And I'm talking about within a month from the first conversation to being a reality and thinking, right, now we've got to pack up our house and order another container again. It happened pretty seamlessly and pretty quickly.
0: So do you look back now on those as 2 years lost playing, or are you okay with just writing them off and as a learning experience?
1: As sabbatical.
0: Yeah. And maybe you got a couple of years at the other end.
1: Yeah, I really do. It was a great learning experience, life learning experience. Time that we'll never get back with kids, with grandparents that have passed away.
0: Okay.
1: And that was all really important. So it was a pretty turbulent time. And I don't think I personally settled in New Zealand in that time because everything was still new to me. And it took probably 2 years to even sort of feel comfortable. But by then, we had all booked flights and sent containers and we're heading back into Dublin.
0: So you had kind of had itchy feet over that period of time, and because it does, you'll find now that, you know, even with a second retirement, that it absolutely takes a while to bed in, to get used to not something that has been the norm for 10, 12, 15 years.
1: Yeah, it wasn't itchy feet to play rugby. It was itchy feet to get back and play for Leinster. You know, as I said before I left, like, I wasn't wanting to play for anyone else. That's why, you know, I'd rather retire than play for anyone else. And then once the ball started rolling, yeah, you know, 6 months flew by and we were back on a plane.
0: Yeah, so that second coming, you know, you probably arrived back into a slightly different environment. You know, Johnny himself made mention of the culture being slightly different than the one that he left. Did you see it the same way? Did you, you know, was there a new breed coming through, maybe, you know, retirement of some of the old guard?
1: It was definitely a different environment. You know, me and Johnny, you know, we often bounce off each other as good cop and bad cop. And, you know, he's quite vocal where I, you know, smooth the edges from behind the scenes. And, you know, we sort of work well together. But
0: is that planned? Or is that you just, are you just softening the edges on what he says?
1: No, we have to work in tandem. He laughs when he's not involved and he sees me barking orders and being bad cops. So, you know, it's all part of the shape of good leadership. You know, you've got to cover all bases. Do we plan it? Probably not. It just happens naturally. But it was a different time. Leaving Joe's era was so much success, it was always going to be hard to maintain that for whoever followed in his footsteps and for the team. But they went on and won another Pro 12 final against Glasgow in the sun. But by the time I got back here, I can't put my finger on why the culture wasn't good. But there was a lot of change in the month that I got back here, obviously. Yeah. Matt O'Connor departing.
2: Yeah.
1: Leo stepping up into the top role, Gerv coming on board. It was a lot of change for one moment in time.
0: So does that second coming, the success that has ultimately culminated over the last 3 or 4 weeks, does that make that all the sweeter, knowing that you've had to work it and build it so much more from a foundation level, or rediscover what the culture was about?
1: Yep, 100%. 100%. This massive satisfaction in knowing that we had to go to real dark places, to face some real hard truths, to build the culture up again. And, you know, my first season back here in 2015-16 season, we were poor in Europe. And we got a lot of stick for it in the media. And it was a bit eye-opening, but you need an off-season to really sort of reflect quite quickly and start building again. And I think, you know, Leo's approach in the off season after that season was pretty spot on, and it took some, you know, honest feedback from a lot of leaders in the group to start building again.
0: Stuart Lancaster's taken an awful lot of credit for the way Leinster have come in and played, but what would you say about Leo? I met him a couple of seasons ago in a pre-season, and I talked. Maybe I had been overly critical myself as an ex-player of how Leinster had gone, and I tried to smooth things over. But, you know, one thing that became apparent to me in my conversation with him was his vision of how he wanted Leinster playing. And that's ultimately what we've seen over the last 2 years. So what can you say about Leo and his leadership coming from captain and so inexperienced to now be a coach that has won the double for the first time in, you know, Pro 14 and Champions Cup?
1: He's very calm. He understands the big picture, but really understands how small the margins are from winning and losing. Which to the outside looking in is pretty clear, but the margins are so slim, and he understood the picture of a World Cup here and the Pro 14 teams getting absolutely drilled, saying they're so far behind the powerhouses of France and Europe and we can't compete. And I've sat through a lot of media sessions with him being drilled, saying, you know, you're never going to catch up. You can't. You don't have the budget. You don't have the size of the players. But he just took it all on board and just kept the vision in front of us and showing us that the margins are quite small. You're not that far away. And with the introduction of Stewart and the off-season that they had and the planning that they were able to do, you know, things changed pretty quickly.
0: Yeah, and what about, you talk about the introduction of Stewart, what about the introduction in that poor season by Leinster standards of the new breed coming through, the Gary Ringroses and the Tadhg Furlongs? What about the introduction of those guys, and what have they added to the Leinster setup? And is this, is this a new group of players that are capable of winning multiple titles in Europe?
1: Yeah, I think it is. Look at the evolution of a team. There's two sides to it. When I got here in 2008, there was Fergus McFadden, Owen O'Malley, Dominic Ryan, Rhys Ruddock, a whole bunch of guys coming through. I don't think there's been another bunch of guys all at once come through that there has in the last 2 years when I'm 10 years later at the end of my career. When I came here in 2008, I think only three players in the team had children. And up to a year ago, only three players in the team had children. So, like, I think it's just the evolution of a team across 10 years that there's a new group and there's a new breed of youngsters that have stepped up in the last 24 months that, you know, I think the sky's the limit. I've said it before. They can chase trophies now and can do it with a really solid squad.
0: Yeah. What will you miss most about the game?
1: The rituals and the preparation you go through in a week. You know, I often often talk about the, you know, consistent preparation, and for me, I probably haven't talked about all the little things that I do, but it's
2: just,
1: all...
2: Just give us a little sense about, you know, one or two of those.
1: Yep, so I would never have told anyone this, but, you know, when I do the half-field lap, you know, I come around that corner post, and if anyone's ever videoed it, it's often myself and Johnny out the front, and we stride out, and we do that seamlessly every week that we play together. Fergus McFadden and myself have a very strange body clock in that we just look at each other and know, yep, it's 46 minutes before kickoff, it's time to go out. And we've done this non-stop for I don't even know how many years, and we've got the exact same routine. He puts his tape on his head last, I put my caffeine chewing gum in, and next thing you know, we just look up, off we go. Ferg had a funny story in that we were playing our first preseason game in 2015 when I came back after 2 years away, and he was in the first half team and I was in the second half team, and I had laced my boots up standing at the door waiting for him to come, and he sort of looked around, and I remember, and his wife Rebecca said, oh, he told me this story, he didn't think if you would remember. Next thing you know, Ferg walked out the door after 2 years apart, off we go, straight back into the routine. So those are the things that I think I'll look back on and miss. The last thing I do before I put my, well, as I put my jersey on in the changing room and get ready to go, I'll put it on, and the jerseys are so tight you can't pull the back down. And I'll turn around, and Tomo, our masseuse, will be standing there without fail to adjust my jersey. And that's why I gave him my last ever jersey. So these things just happen throughout a week. They're not planned, they're just part of my routine. And, you know, I'll look back and miss a lot of those things.
2: So what's next for Eason Asiwa? You go home this July. I know you're coming back in October. You've got a testimonial, being honoured with a testimonial in October 3rd?
1: October 3rd.
2: Mansion House?
1: Mansion House.
2: Okay, details still to come on how you can get involved. I'm sure there will be a huge amount of interest, knowing how much you've affected, particularly the people in Leinster and the supporters. So what happens when you go back to New Zealand?
1: So back to New Zealand in towards the end of the July, and some time out, some real time out. Even for the girls out of school, you know, they'll be, that's one of the hardest things as a parent, I think, in the age they're at, is moving the girls. And some normality for them. You know, I want my weekends back. I want to live without pressure for a bit. And to be honest, I think it will benefit the girls in the long run. You know, moving into our new house, but just some real normality, back to the normal life. Exciting at the same time too, for getting out of rugby and getting into the financial world is very different, and I don't know what lies ahead for me in that area.
2: A little nervous?
1: Very nervous. Very nervous. Sitting my financial advisor papers, getting back to New Zealand, living a completely different lifestyle. But having my weekends back is going to be important, and spending sort of quality time with the girls. That you get a lot of time as a rugby player, but it's all based around a schedule and when games are. So for them, you know, I think they want to go camping. And they keep asking me, can we go this weekend? No, Scarlett's this weekend. I'm gone for the whole weekend. So get back to a normal life.
2: Looking forward to your mood not being affected of a weekend on the basis of result?
1: Absolutely. It's a pressure that just, whether you win or lose, you're critiquing your performance daily, weekly. And just living without that for a while, I think, will be great to clear the head and just sort of getting away from the rugby environment.
2: I heard a great line from David Wallace on that when he retired. He said, being a rugby player is like studying for an exam, and you've got an exam every Saturday, but the whole country gets to scrutinise it and mark you, and your 1 out of 10 comes in the Sunday papers as to how well you did or not.
1: I thought it was
2: very good. Yeah. So for me, that level of scrutiny and switching off from that became a thing, and I definitely felt a relief of not having that existence anymore.
1: Yeah, it really is. And, you know, I think Jamie said it so well when he said, when he wrote a letter to his younger self, you know, every once in a while, smell the coffee. Number two, you know, prepare for the afterlife. And then he said, number three, if you want to make it to the top in all of this, number one and two are irrelevant. And I firmly believe that, you know, you can do everything you can, but when you're in a pressure cooker environment, it's just endless. So it'll be nice to step back from that for a while.
2: Brilliant. All right, an absolute pleasure. Good luck in whatever comes next with the finance and with moving back to New Zealand. And yeah, it's been a pleasure to chat to you.
1: It's a pleasure.
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1: Science Week 2020 kicked off on Sunday, and here at OTB we're going to be bringing you some nuggets of scientific wonder and information, vignettes this week and next week. 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Shane Hannan has this report.
2: 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But as tackles get heavier and injury rates skyrocket, what impact will that have on the sport? We've teamed up with Science Foundation Ireland to ask experts, both on and off the pitch, where the sport of rugby is headed.
3: Some of the contact injuries, that's the nature of contact. Big people running very, very fast. And, you know, the game is 25 years professional now. People are fitter, stronger, faster. That is the nature of it.
4: Players are getting into the game a lot earlier now with academies, and they're taking rugby seriously a lot earlier than maybe the professionals before them. I think you look at Paul O'Connell and those guys, they actually played AIL and then moved into their professional careers, where you see a lot of professionals now, they're in the academy so early, they're getting introduced to strength conditioning weights early on, they're getting bigger earlier, they're probably exposed to more injuries earlier. So I don't know if that's something that needs to be looked at.
5: Firstly, the body composition we know of players is changing, and over the last period of time, specifically over the last 100 years even, there's been a gradual increase in the size of rugby player, both in female and male rugby populations. So on average, people that are playing rugby are 3 centimetres bigger, 5 kilos heavier each generation. So that's every 25 years, rugby players are automatically that little bit bigger.
4: Difficult one to answer, and I think in the last few years you've seen players, their lifespan of their professional careers getting shorter. We want the best players to play in the game for longer, and we don't want the best players having to retire in their mid-20s, even late 20s. So I suppose with the evolution of the game, players are getting bigger. So I suppose one way that maybe that could be curtailed is have the ball and play for longer in the game, so players are forced to have a higher fitness level, and then that would bring down the bulk. Now, I don't know how you would do that, but I think if you look at the kicking laws that Australian rugby tried this year, you could have things like that.
5: 2005-2006 season in England, there were 2 concussions per club over the course of the season. 2016-2017 season, only 10 years later, there were on average 14 concussions per club per season. So we know that that's growing year on year. And there are multiple reasons why that might be the case. So World Rugby have recognised this, and they're very aware that the worst case scenario of catastrophic injury, be it a spinal cord injury, or the ones we're talking about, or how bad can it get? Similarly, concussion is sitting high year on year as the most frequent or common injury that's happening in rugby.
3: I think the lawmakers could go further. I feel as we've made the squads bigger, bringing it out to 23 players, I think it's got to a point of where there's very little fatigue in it. And I remember when I was playing, so then we're going back a long time into the depths of time, maybe 20 years ago, saying that I never liked the idea of being in a front row forward. I never wanted to go off, but I never liked the idea that you play for 60 minutes and then they change all 3 players and you're against new guys, fresher guys. I personally don't think that's particularly sportsmanlike, and I compared it to boxing. If a 10 round boxing match, you decided to change your opponent after 8 rounds, that wouldn't be fair either. And I do think that if you have to play for 80 minutes, you will tend to be lighter, not carrying as much bulk, because you won't be able to get around the field.
2: That's the view of the experts, but what do you think? 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

0: 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This is Off the Ball. Off the Ball. GAA.
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4: Now then, I'm delighted to say that we've got the recently retired Conor McManus here in studio. Conor, how are you keeping?
5: Good, Owen. How are you?
4: All good. When you retired there a month ago, I think it was this week, do you read through all the lovely tweets and all the lovely messages that you get and finally get to luxuriate in what people think of you?
5: Yeah, listen, some of it was pretty hard to avoid. You know, as you're playing in your career and you're going through, you're trying to avoid a lot of that stuff as much as you possibly can. In fairness, a lot of people were very nice and took time out to, you know, to write text messages, to call, to send letters, to send postcards and bits and pieces of the house.
4: Really?
5: So people were very, very nice and genuine in their well wishes. So it was something that I was conscious of, trying to get back to everybody as best you could, you know, and respond to everybody, you know.
4: Letters and postcards is old school.
5: Yeah.
4: It also comes from the heart.
5: Yeah. Now, there wasn't that many, but there was a few. There's a few like that came. Obviously, a lot of people, it's easier to communicate over the phone, but there was a few that sent letters and postcards. And as I say, that they're going to an effort to do that, like, you know, so you're trying to get back to people as best you can.
4: What was the most unusually positive thing that you heard over the last month?
5: Listen, there was nothing out of the ordinary about it. People, as I say, were very complimentary and you know, expressing a sense of I suppose of gratitude for you know, for your service, and you kind of feel uneasy about that because all you're doing is doing something that you love. Now, albeit you're representing your county and you're representing the people of Monaghan, and people of Monaghan sort of really latch on to that, you know, and you know, people in Monaghan, it's a very proud footballing county. And people are football mad, so they really take a sense of ownership of the Monaghan team, you know, and it's great. And you know, we've fed off that many times over the years. So yeah, there was a lot of that, and as I say, people went to an effort to reach out to you. So I thought it was only right to try and get back to everybody. And it took a wee bit of time over the couple of days and that. But yeah, listen, it was nice. Listen, it's generally not an easy decision to make, so you know, that sort of whirlwind of 24, 48 hours or whatever it is for the week after that there, it's different. But listen, it all dies down and people move on and everybody gets back to supporting Monaghan and football in Monaghan moves on too.
4: Gratitude can be a strong enough emotion, and I'm sure what your team did for the county of Monaghan and the supporters was something that a lot of people had never experienced before in terms of supporting the county of Monaghan. But I guess you were also thankful that you had the career that you had and the teammates that you had, that you also were a pretty big part of that journey too.
5: 100%. Like you're absolutely blessed to have been, you know, timing is everything, you know, in sport. To be born at the same time and to play alongside some of the boys that I was lucky enough to play alongside. We were very lucky as a group. You know, there's a lot of Monaghan players and a lot of great Monaghan players went through their careers 15, 20, 25 years and got absolutely nothing out of it. Monaghan were just at a poor place at the time. So absolutely, you know, a debt of gratitude towards Monaghan football, to the boys that I played alongside, to the managers that I played under. So yeah, there's no doubt it very lucky to suppose have been fit to play for 18 years, to have been deemed good enough to play for 18 years for Monaghan. And you know, when all that, as you talk about, the emotion comes out of it and you take a look back on it, you know, yes, there's obviously days and results that you would go back and change and wind the clock back on different days. 100% there is. But over the course of an 18-year career, you have to consider yourself very lucky to have been fit to do that for as long as you were.
4: How is the body feeling now?
5: It's okay. It's okay. It's definitely not. I'll not win any flexibility contests anytime soon. I can assure you of that. Yeah, there's probably looking. Listen, it's well documented, and to be honest with you, you get kind of fed up talking about that because it's. But it is what it is. It's a surgery that I'd probably have to have in the near future. You know, I'll hopefully try and get a club season under my belt if I can this year, and I'll probably look at maybe surgery then if it doesn't work out and I can't play, I'll go and get it done. But I'll see if I can get through the club season first and take it from there.
4: Well, I won't ask any more about what you plan to do next with the hip and how you will deal with it. The one thing I am interested in, though, is how much you've had to deal with it in the past. Like,
5: yeah.
4: When was the first time you felt a twinge in the hip or that you had to deal with the pain?
5: I didn't really know what it was at the time, but right. It was the 2010 county final.
4: Wow.
5: In with Clontibret. We were playing Marrickloon and up in Enniskeen in the county final, and I finished a draw that day, and I kept slipping. I was slipping and sliding all over the place. I couldn't stay on my feet, you know, and I didn't really know what. I couldn't really understand it. I was wearing a pair of black and yellow Adidas Predator boots, and I bought new boots, and my father put studs in them that long, you know, to stop me from slipping and sliding the next day. But it just sort of fed on from that. And I kept presenting with this issue in my hip again. I didn't really know what it was. And I think at the time I got surgery in 2011 on it then. The end of 2011, I got surgery on it at whatever age it was, 22, was it? 21, 22, something like that there. And I suppose in my naive head, not knowing how injuries worked and probably not educated on it as well as players are now, in my head, I had a sore hip, get the surgery and move on, you know, but it's not as simple as that. There's an awful lot of rehab attached to it. And I suppose I, at the time of the injury, I treated it like that. I was sent home with a document from the hospital, do these exercises. I'd done these exercises, they were in a book, but I would safely say that if not to be sounding any way crass here, but if a 60 or 70 year old man or woman had been sent home with after the same operation, they would probably have been given the same book of exercises to do, whereas I was trying to get back to play inter-county football, you know.
4: Right.
5: So I wasn't probably educated well enough on it at the time. Got back playing, didn't seem to have any trouble, and then sort of re-injured it in the All-Ireland quarter-final in 2013. And it was at that point then that Malachy O'Rourke put me in touch with Enda King
4: right. In
5: Santry. And I would have spent a lot of time up to Enda then from there on, really, and dealing with the physios in Santry. So the work and the amount of rehab and the amount of exercises and different things you would have had to do from that time forward was quite considerable. And then in the last couple of years, it got more severe, nearly sincerely after COVID, right through till now, it became, you know, a fairly big issue in just terms of trying to get yourself on the pitch and trying to train and dealing with pain a lot, you know.
4: And is obviously one of the best in the business. He gets mentioned in a few different places that I'm not 100% sure, but I'm pretty sure it's Johnny Sexton that mentioned him in his book recently, just about how he kind of gave him a new lease of life almost, to not put too fine a point on it in his own career as well. So I presume it was something similar with yourself.
5: 100%, like definitely. By me going to Enda King, it absolutely gave me a license to play football for as long as it did.
4: Right.
5: I think the first or second day that I met him, he talked about having €100 to spend, and you can go and blow it all out now in the next 3 or 4 years, or you can manage your body, manage the load, manage the hip, and you'll elongate your career from there. So,
4: wow, what a great analogy.
5: And that's the kind of fella that Enda is. He's very, very smart, very, very detailed in every aspect of what he does, and makes it very easy to understand. He educated me on my hip and how the hip moves and how your body moves and how your body works. So as I say, from a couple of years before that, where I got the surgery and thought that was me cured, it's definitely not as straightforward as that, and I became a lot more knowledgeable in what I needed to do, and you know, to a point now where you have other lads that who are dealing with similar injuries would contact you from various parts over the country, just questioning you on it and asking you on it, and you would always point them in that direction. Now, obviously, Enda's not in Santry anymore; he's moved on, but there's still a team of guys in Santry there. Sam Beda, who is the Monaghan team physio, along with Emlyn Lynch. The two boys there are excellent, but Sam is actually the head of Santry physio in Santry there now.
4: Right.
5: And he's you know, he would have worked under Ender for quite a period of time and would be in his own right as good as you'll get as well, you know. So to have expertise like that on hand there's no doubt that I probably definitely wouldn't have been fit to do what I've done in terms of the longevity of it without them guys.
4: So sorry, were you slipping because of a lack of strength of the hip?
5: I presume so. Yeah, but yeah, I never actually got down to the bottom of that. But it was probably a pain thing, and then I don't know. I just remember that game being the first time where I figured there's just something not right here. I remember trying to go past my man, and I didn't feel I had any power in my legs to go past him, and something wasn't right.
4: Right.
5: And it was at that point, from there on, there was something wrong. Now listen, at 21, 22 years of age, at that stage, I hadn't been in the gym or hadn't been introduced to, I suppose, as much strength and condition as we are now. You know, the whole prehab and rehab element of training is massive now, and injury prevention and things like that. We had been doing a lot of gym work with the Monaghan squad from when I came in with Marty McIlkenin in 2007, 2008. And at that time it was evolving around just lifting as much weight as you could, you know, and that's where strength and condition was at the time, you know, and I probably didn't have the base or the foundation in to start doing that, you know, and probably needed to be doing a lot more than I was. And it's just only as things progressed and things got, more knowledge around all of that, that, you know, you started to see them things and learn them things as you went on, you know.
4: Was that as vital a development in your career as anything else, the strength and conditioning movement in Gaelic games, the fact that you could, I guess, for lack of a better phrase, handle yourself a bit better on the pitch?
5: Well, there's no doubt that I had to. I was quite slight when I came out of sort of minor into the Monaghan setup in 2000, end of 2006. Like when I retired there, and photos and pictures and clips were coming up from the past, and I seen videos and pictures of myself playing for Monaghan in 2007 and 2008, and like I wasn't the width of a fiver. Like, you're
4: right.
5: You're looking at yourself thinking, how did I get through inter-county football the size of me, you know?
4: How did you get through?
5: I can't remember, but I obviously did at some point. But again, I wasn't playing in probably a central role at that time, and I wasn't playing in the inside forward line as well, where you had to win your own ball. I was playing in the wing back, wing forward area, so you could pick your spots around the pitch and get through it. And I suppose you were playing playing with your brain to a degree, where you know you're maybe not involved in the real physical side of things. But it was definitely something. Strength condition was something that I had to be conscious of the whole time, you know, I was playing. There was never a period in my career where I felt, you know, you were comfortable in that area. You have to keep working at it. You had to keep improving in that element of things. Yeah,
4: one of the things that people will say about you in terms of like impressive trivia down through the years will either be, geez, did you know Conor McManus was a wing back at the start, or geez, did you know Conor McManus never played county minor for Monaghan. You've been asked about both of these things, you've spoken about both of these things. The thing about the movement from wing back to corner forward, though, is that it genuinely feels like an insignificant thing from your own experience. It just kind of happened gradually. There wasn't one light bulb moment where a coach said, listen, I think Conor McManus can make a great corner forward.
5: Yeah, well, I suppose, it probably goes back to the time I came into the Monaghan squad. I wasn't physically developed well enough to be in the inside line to deal with full-backs or cornerbacks where they're hanging off you and they're strong and they're fast and they're physical. I just wasn't at that stage in my career at that point. I suppose you always probably had the technical attributes maybe to do it. I was kicking frees with Clontibret since I came into the squad, maybe in 2005, 2006.
4: You were playing wing back for Clontibret.
5: Wing
4: as well?
5: Back, wing forward, between the two, between the two, depending on games and whatnot. But in my first year with Clontibret, my first starting year was 2006, where we won the championship in 2006. I was wing forward, and then in the Ulster club campaign, we got a couple of injuries. I ended up playing wing back, so that's where I suppose the Monaghan thing came in, where I was playing wing back. It came from the club, you know. And I suppose as I got a bit older, and a bit stronger as that time went on with the club. Like from 07 I was in the half forward line, and then sort of 08, 09 I was into the full forward line with the club, and I was going reasonably well with the club. We were winning championships at that time. We won it in 9 and 10 and I was in the full forward line at that stage. And it was pretty much in 2010 then when I sort of went into the full forward line first with Monaghan, and I never really came out of it then after that.
4: So that was Banty?
5: Yeah, yeah.
4: And do you remember your first game playing in the full forward line?
5: Not specifically, no. I don't really know. I can't say that I do, because it might have happened a bit in 2009 maybe, but I remember the championship in 2010 I didn't come out of the full forward line there. So again, there wasn't one moment where you say, look, he's going from half back to full forward. You know, it was sort of, you were in that sort of area and you were sort of creeping up towards that. My club form in the full forward line probably brought that to the attention of the management team and Banty and the boys, you know. So
4: yeah, it's remarkable, because there's been so many positional switches, famously, in Gaelic games over the years, but I struggle to think of one that's been as much of a spectacular success, where a person could do a job by changing position, but to actually go and thrive and become one of the best players of all time in that position, in their new position, is kind of remarkable. Like, is there a moment at all, even in those early years, where you start to think, geez, this positional switch is phenomenal. I can't believe I haven't played here earlier in my life.
5: Yeah, well, I probably would have played there as a youngster, you know, back going, your pairing at right back, like, you know, you would have been in the inside line. But as under 12, under 13, in my own age group, I was midfield, you know, that's where I was. I was probably one of the bigger ones at that stage. But then from, say, 13 to 17 or 18, it took me a while to grow and develop. So you were just sort of on the fringes of teams, you know, but you always had the technical ability. You just didn't have the size to go with it.
4: Yeah.
5: And I suppose when I was playing inside in the club in them earlier years, 08, 9, 10, you felt technically you were good enough at that level. You were strong enough, but to step it up again at inter-county level, you needed to get bigger and you needed to get stronger. And I think I said it before, where we played Kerry down in Kerry in 2010, the end of the league, the last game of the league, we had to get a result down there. And Kerry were obviously All-Ireland champions. It was Mark and Mark O'Shea. Tomás O'Shea, it was his first game back. They were ramping up towards the championship. And I remember Mark and Mark O'Shea that day. I'd done okay on him, but I was thinking to myself, I come away thinking to myself, Jesus, I am miles away from where you need to be
4: really, to
5: be a top level in the county full forward. Like, he was so tough, he was so tight, he was aggressive, he was nasty, he could go up the field. I think he went up the field that day and soloed on me with the right and kicked it over with his left, you know, this kind of stuff. And you're sitting there thinking, holy God, I have a lot to do here to but even physically I had a lot to do as well. So that was definitely one game that I would always look back on and say, that's the level. Like, this man was a multiple All-Ireland champion at the time. He was marking me, who I wasn't any sort of a big name or anything like that there, but he marked me as if they were playing the All-Ireland final that very day. Like, it was just full on. He was in your face, he was touch tight, he was just everything you'd want in a cornerback. Like, and I came away thinking, that's the level that you need to be at, to be at the top level of Gaelic football in Ireland. Like,
4: and that was mano a mano as well. Like, there was no system, I presume, that Kerry were operating.
5: Not really, no. And Kerry didn't really bother with systems at that stage, you know, because they didn't really need to. That was an unbelievable Kerry team that at that time. You know, we had the 06, 07, and what was it?
4: 09.
5: 9 as well. Like, so they were an unbelievable team.
4: Because the game changes after that, where you're coming from that base where you may be having questions about, can I get to that level when you're marking Mark O'Shea? But on top of that, it gets more challenging to be an inside forward after that. So what changed?
5: Well, I suppose I just continued to work on my game and try and get better. We had a couple of bad years after that, where we went from Division 1 in 2011 down to Division 2 in 2012, and by the start of 2013 we were playing in Division 3.
4: Which is probably a good thing for you.
5: Well, listen, I suppose we went as into free fall, you could say, to a degree, and we probably were never going to go any further. We had bottomed out at that, you know, because the panel of players and the amount of ability that we had in that group, we were never going to go any further. We were never going to go from Division 3 to Division 4, no matter what happened. but we had to get used to winning games. We had to get used to competing again, you know, and it was at that point that Malachy came in and just got us all working really, really hard, like, and you know, collective gym sessions, which we had been doing to a degree, but these were collective gym sessions where the where your strength and conditioning coach, Ryan Porter, was there every night at these, you know, and it just, you had no option but to work. You were in there and you had to get better, you had to work, and I suppose that fed through us. We just targeted the McKenna Cup that year. I think we got to the final of it, we didn't win it. Targeted the league, winning a couple of our league games, winning our home games, targeted small things whereby just steps where you were ticking these things off as you went along through the year, win your home games, win back-to-back league games, win away on the road in the league, things that we hadn't been doing in the previous two or three years. So it just got everybody, I suppose, confident and winning games, and we carried that on into the summer and on into the next few years. But I suppose Malachy, it probably for me, not so much changed, but just maybe elevated to a degree that you felt you could compete and at that top end, and felt that's where you belonged, you know, and that's, I suppose, the confidence and influence that Malachy and them boys would have had, you know.
4: It was a tough Division 3 that year, looking at the table, Monaghan on top, Meath second, Fermanagh, Roscommon, Cavan, teams in Division 3. That's a few dogfights in there, I suspect.
5: There was, like the Cavan game, away in Cavan, like that was one of the days that everything went horribly wrong. It might have been our second or third game in the league. We'd started well, won our first two games.
4: Won 10 to 5 points.
5: And there was a red card stuck in the middle there for me. First red card I'd ever got.
4: All right.
5: And I came off the field that time, and I remember thinking, oh my God, I've let everybody down here. And I was expecting an earful from Malachy and the boys, and they just come in and just tapped me on the head and said, listen, chin up, no big deal, you know what I mean, get ready for the next game. Obviously I couldn't play it, I was suspended for the Sligo game.
4: What did he do?
5: It was very, very innocent. I'll tell you what it was. I was played. Cavman drove his two studs down onto my foot, and I just went to get him off. Now it might have been a wee bit more aggressive but down he went. I got the red card and away. Now it was actually Barry Cassidy was the referee, and he's since said to me that he shouldn't have done that. He got it wrong. I've been sent off twice, and he sent me off both times.
4: What was the other time?
5: Against Armagh in the league 3 or 4 years ago. It was actually rescinded.
4: Oh yeah,
5: yeah.
4: Vague reflection. What was the incident there?
5: It was in the Goldmouth with Aidan Faulker, and it was actually rescinded. So the two times have been sent off. One was rescinded, and the other time Barry Cassidy said he got it wrong. So
4: wow.
5: Some vindication there.
4: Absolutely, I interrupted you mid-flow in 2013 there.
5: Yeah. So look, we had it. It was, and I wouldn't have. I would have remembered the games, but I wouldn't have been fit to tell you all the teams I was in. But it was a tough league. Cavan beat us, I think, and Roscommon, I think, beat us as well in Hyde Park. And we won all the rest of our games then, and finished top of the league with Meath, played Meath in the league final, beat Meath in Crow Park. Again, that was another thing that we had on our list to do, is win a game in Crow Park. Look, we were taking small steps, baby steps, but we needed to take them steps to get to where we needed to go, you know.
4: And did you feel that you were growing in that moment as well? Like, when I say it was potentially a good thing for you to be in Division 3, like I see here, Monaghan 5-13, Wicklow 3-10, Conor McManus, 2 goals and 7 points. Are those the sort of moments that you needed in that stage of your career, just to start racking up?
5: Probably
4: scores?
5: just to get confidence, you know, just to and again, like, you're not playing the Kerrys and the Dublins and the higher top teams at that stage, but you just needed to get confidence in your own ability and like you say, you know, getting big scores and just getting that feeling whereby, right, this is on now, we can really kick on and drive on here. But again, it was as much Malachy and the management team around you making you feel as if you could walk on water, you know, even though maybe you couldn't at that particular time. But they just breed confidence into you and had a knack of just getting the best out of players, not just me, but the whole team, you know.
4: When did he start to believe that that group and that team could be Ulster champions in the not-too-distant future?
5: I suppose it was a belief we had, you know, going into the Ulster Championship, coming off the back of, you know, when we sat down and we looked at our league that year, we had again very small steps, like, But we had ticked all them boxes. You know, we had ticked the home wins, we had ticked back-to-back wins, we had ticked wins on the road, we had ticked winning Croke Park, ticked winning the league. So even though they're small things in the grand scheme of where the All-Ireland series is at or the Ulster Championship is at, they were all the goals that we had ticked off and achieved as the year went on, you know. And you're just coming into the Ulster Championship, fully believing that you were going to win it. Now, we had Antrim in the first game, and if you watched our game against Antrim in that year up in Cason Park, I think it 12-8 or 12-9 or something, it wasn't any way pretty. We were quite poor, but we scraped over the line. We had Cavan in the semi-final. We had obviously been beaten 1-10 to 5 points, as you rightly pointed out there, a couple of weeks before that. So you had Cavan in an Ulster semi-final with a chance to go to an Ulster final, and we won that game maybe by a point or two as well. Tough game. So we were coming into the Ulster final, having not played particularly well, scraped past Antrim, beating Cavan by a couple of points, and playing the All-Ireland champions. You know, we had 3 weeks between qualifying for the Ulster final and playing the Ulster final, and we trained like absolute dogs for 2 weeks of that.
4: Right.
5: I mean, it was like, and that's one of the things that I can still remember is the training sessions between that Cavan semi-final and the Ulster final for 2 full weeks coming up to that game. We were just, you know, all out.
4: What was so tough about it? So this is obviously back in the day when it would have been third Sunday of July, the Ulster final. So it's obviously not January level of running into the ground, or is it?
5: There was a fair bit of running, but there was circuit training, you know, circuit type training on the side of the field, and then into a drill or tackling drill or something. Like we were. I can't actually remember the specifics of it, but I just remember them 2 weeks coming into that game. Like, you were coming away from that thinking, I tell you what, it's going to take a good team to beat us on this given day. Just the way the thing aligned. Obviously, we hadn't played well in the previous 2 games. Nobody was talking about us. We were coming in to play the All-Ireland champions. Donegal were in their third or fourth Ulster final in a row. You know, it was set up for us very easily, you know, because there was no pressure on us. Not saying all the pressure was in Donegal, but they were hot favourites. I think we were 6-1 to win that game, you know.
4: Wow.
5: in a 2-horse race. So we were very, very, very well prepared. You know, that's one thing about that coming into that game.
4: Yeah, and it kind of crystallises the conversation about trying to be a star forward in that era when Donegal had absolutely mastered the previous couple of years, really, the defensive system. So do you get familiar with that over the next few years? Because it's 13, there's also 15 against Donegal in that Ulster
5: final. 14.
4: And 14 as well. You almost loved playing against them, or you kind of knew what to do?
5: Well, both teams played a very similar way, you know, so there was no real surprises when you were playing Donegal, and they wouldn't have been getting any real surprises when they were playing us. We sort of knew what each other was going to do, and it was just about who was going to do it better on any given day. Like, we had a lot of battles with that team. We 13 final, 14 final, 15 final, 16 semi-final that went to a replay, you know, so we were very, very familiar with each other, and then obviously had played each other in the league as them years went on. We beat Donegal in the Division 2 league in 2014, played them in the Division 1 league in 15, 1 league in 16, so you were coming up against them a lot, and that was probably the big rivalry at the time between Donegal and Monaghan. But yeah, listen, you knew what was coming. You knew what you had to do in them games to try and survive. They were defensive. They were dogged. They weren't probably that pretty to watch. Mm-hmm. Now, they were probably better to watch than maybe what the game evolved into, even in the last 2 or 3 years, where it became a total possession-based game. You know, there was a wee bit more football in them games, you know. But yeah, it became a fairly defensive era from that sort of... But listen, from even when you go back to the Tyrone teams of 07, 08, 05, 06, 07, 08, you know, that sort of start of that defensive football, and then it elevated again when Donegal and Jim McGuinness started their journey. And then it became a case that every team was doing it. You know, it became a case that every game was quite similar in how teams were set up, and some teams were better at it than others then.
4: That 2015 Ulster final, obviously, it's up against Donegal again, as you've mentioned there. You score 6 points, you win 11 points to 10 on that occasion. If you compare the example that you brought before of that Kerry game where you're marked one-on-one by Mark O'Shea to 5.5 years later where you're coming up against a Donegal mass defence and you're ascending now to the point of one of the best forwards in the game, how different are you approaching those games mentally? And I mean, in the game, when things aren't going your way, when you aren't touching the ball for a few minutes, what's Conor McManus thinking there compared to Killarney?
5: And you have to put on top of that your marker, Neil McGee, who's an all-star fullback multiple times at that stage. So you were coming up against the best of the best in terms of defensive systems. But I suppose what the benefit I had is that in training, on any given night, I was either marking Colin Walsh, Drew Wiley, or Ryan Wiley.
4: Yeah.
5: And, like, particularly for them years and early years of Malachy, 13, 14, 15, it would have been Colin Walsh nearly every night. Now, he picked up an injury in the middle of that somewhere along the line, but, like, we would have been taking lumps of each other, you know, several different nights, you know, so you couldn't have been any better prepared than you were going into them games, having played against Colin Walsh, who was obviously an all-star cornerback, every night in training. You know, you couldn't be getting any better preparation for whoever you were coming up against.
4: And was it like the Kilkenny hurling team of the 2000s, where they would literally puck lumps out of one another in training?
5: Well, yeah, like, no, it wasn't the case that we were, but it was definitely, there would have been several times where the ball would have been kicked into me in training, and the ball would run out over the end line, and me and him would be standing or lying on the ground, rolling around it, you know, so.
4: And Malachy's whistle goes missing all of a sudden.
5: Never sounded at all. It didn't sound my favour anyway. But, like, that's what I mean. Like, you couldn't have been any better prepared, and that's what you're talking about, teammates and players you've played with in Cloughan. Like, we were blessed to have the players that we had in our dressing room at that time, you know. So, I suppose to answer your question, you're going into them games knowing that you're prepared, knowing that you have the work done, knowing that your chance will come. Like, I think that 2015 Ulster final that you talk about, I think the first time I touched the ball was maybe 20, 21 minutes.
4: Really? Wow. You've got to keep yourself ticking along in some way there, because, sure, it's all about the team, but you want to be contributing to the team. And after 15-20 minutes, you're thinking, geez, I better do something.
5: Yeah, and like that, maybe the first 15 or 20 minutes of that game spent rolling around with Neil McGee. Yeah. So I was well practiced at that. But again, you're sort of thinking, you're saying, what are you thinking in that time? You're mentally in your own head, you're thinking, right, I need to make something happen here. But also in the knowledge that you just have to walk your way into the game here. Things aren't, if it's a case that you have to roll around and fight for a ball or whatever, tackle back, get tackles in, whatever it is, you're just going to have to walk your way into the game in the knowledge that the chance will come, you know, the time will come when you get a chance, and when that comes, you have to be taking it, you have to be ready, because in them games you mightn't get a chance, you might only get two or three chances in a game, and you had to be taking that chance, because ultimately, as an inside forward, that's what your job was. The team was holding fort and keeping things battened down at the back. And when the chance comes, you have to be there to take it. So you're thinking, yes, I haven't touched the ball here in 15 or 20 minutes, but the next time I touch it, or when I do eventually touch it, I need to make something happen here.
4: When was the first time ye as a team heard the words or mentioned the words, All Ireland are going for Sam Maguire?
5: Probably that year. Like, listen, obviously in 2013 we were in All Ireland quarter final, but having not won an Ulster Championship from, I think it was 88, so you had gone on and gone a long stint. And it's not that you didn't believe our championship from, I think it was 88, so you had gone on and gone a long stint. And it's not that you didn't believe or anything, but you were in somewhat uncharted territory as a group, as a team. You won the Division 3 League, you won the Ulster Championship, and you're going into an All-Ireland quarter-final against Tyrone. We 100% had the players to do it. Did we have, I suppose, the confidence or the belief in ourselves at that particular time? It may be questionable enough, but I suppose that was the start of that team's journey. You won the Division 2 League the following year, Croke Park, All-Ireland quarter-final against Dublin that year. 15 in Division 1, played Dublin in a league semi-final in 2015, I think it was.
4: Oh, yeah.
5: And won the Ulster Championship. You know, so you were gradually stepping it up to, this is where we belong here. And winning that Ulster title, I suppose, beating Donegal two out of them 3 years, sort of copper fast and where you belonged, or where you felt you belonged as a team. And it was at that point we were probably geared and felt we had the ability to compete with anybody in the country, you know. We didn't do it. We didn't get to the All-Ireland final. We didn't win it. But that's where the mentality was. That's where the thought process was, you know.
4: Yeah, because it's only a question we tend to ask people who've actually won the All-Ireland. But they aren't the only people who are discussing this, obviously. Because I was wondering, was it then or was it going to be a couple of years later? Because certainly from the outside looking in, 2018 seems like the team that was closest to doing it. And like, that's a mad old year, really. I'm sure your point against Tyrone is a thing that's been sent to you on social media or said about you on social media the most over the last month. I'd completely forgotten you lost the next round of that Ulster Championship. What a crazy Ulster run that was, let alone everything that happened after that.
5: Yeah, no, like, and I would say that 2018 was our

0: best team and we were best equipped to make a launch and attack on it. We were playing well in 2018. You know, we had a decent enough league. I can't remember where we finished in the league that year, but I remember we had a decent enough league campaign. We were playing well. We were playing good football. We were attacking. We were getting scores. We were quite mean at the back. We were going well. Beat Tyrone down in Omagh. Never an easy thing to do. And probably beat them comfortably enough that day. You know, we coughed up a goal maybe later on as well. And coming into that semi-final against Fermanagh, we were just completely caught cold with it. Now, we didn't play well. Fermanagh set up quite a defensive game. We ground our way back into the lead with maybe a few minutes to go, having been behind for most of the game. And then we got caught cold with a high ball into the square and a late goal that knocked us out of the Ulster Championship. That was quite a kick in the teeth, because that team hadn't won the Ulster Championship since 2015. We were more than good enough to do it. We obviously lost in the semi-final after a replay in 16. Got caught against Down in 17. And then in 18 for Manor. So it was a kick in the teeth, that one.
1: Yeah.
0: But we had two choices: you either lie down or go the hard way about it. And we got on the road. Jesus, we covered some ground that year. I think we were in Waterford, we were in Leitrim, we were in Laois. We did a tour of the country, and the Monaghan fans, to be fair, they came, they travelled, and they enjoyed it as much as we did. And it goes back to what I was saying earlier. I was actually between jobs at the time, so I was off for that whole summer, and it was as good a summer as you'd get. You know,
1: yeah.
0: Just the weather was good. You were playing games week on week, and it was just getting ready for the next game. Wake up the Monday morning, see who do we get in the draw here, and go again. But that team was definitely well equipped. We went into the Super 8s. Played Kildare maybe in the first game in Croke Park, beat them. Kerry came to Clonus, had Kerry on the rack for quite a lot of that game, didn't finish it off. We got caught with a David Clifford goal at the end for an equaliser, and then had to go down to Salt Hill to beat Galway to get to an All-Ireland semi-final. We did all that. The one, I suppose, regret that you would have gone into that is you had 6 or 7 days to get ready for the All-Ireland final. Like, we'd been so long trying to get ready, to get ourselves to that stage, to beat down that door, to get ready for it, and you had only 6 or 7 days to get ready for it.
1: Is that all it was?
0: Yeah.
1: I thought it was 2 weeks off between... It also feels mad that it went straight from Super 8s to the semi-finals. Mm. Super 8s feels like such a different era at this point.
0: It does, yeah. I actually liked the theory of the Super 8s. I thought it was a good concept, you know, and obviously the thing has changed again, but the Super 8s was good. You were throwing up good games, and the best of the country was playing, and maybe not complete knockout football, but it was, I thought it was a good concept.
1: How does that All-Ireland semi-final now sit? Because, like, you talk about beating Tyrone earlier that summer, and, like, obviously your point was one of the best scores we've seen in the Ulster Championship in recent years, an unbelievable moment, but you were a bit better than Tyrone on the day as well, which maybe has been lost in time. Tyrone obviously don't win that year's All-Ireland, but a lot of those players end up getting their All-Ireland medal 3 years later. So how does that all sit in your head, that a lot of them managed to get over the line?
0: The 18 one is definitely one that sticks in your throat. There's a couple of results over the years, and that is probably up there with the top of the pile, to be honest with you. We were probably more than good enough to win that game. We didn't play particularly well, nor did Tyrone. It was by no means a classic game, but it was 100% a game that we were there and could have won very easily, you know. So it's 100%. It's a real sickener. That's the thing about football, that's the thing about sport. There's always days that you look back on, no matter what you've done or what you've won, there's always days you look back on, probably more so than the days you've won.
1: Yeah.
0: With a tinge of regret, and that's definitely one of them. Obviously, that Tyrone team went on and won their All-Ireland in the COVID year, beating us in the Ulster final in Croke Park that year as well, which is another sickener. Like, we've had a fair few to Tyrone over the years, and they're two of the ones that rank it most, because again, that Ulster final was essentially an All-Ireland quarter final with the system that was in that year. You had a straight shot at Kerry in All-Ireland semi-final, and obviously we've seen what Tyrone done there. So yeah, there's been a few, especially when you know that the team is there to really kick on and compete, you know. But again, we didn't do it. Like, there's no room for what ifs or buts. You need to go and do it on them big days, and we didn't do it.
1: Do you watch back that score from 2018 often?
0: I don't, but I'd sometimes have no choice because, yeah. it, as you said, it just pops up. Nearly sick looking at it at this stage, to be honest with you.
1: Like, it's almost, we've been conditioned so quickly to the new rules that I can't actually watch it without seeing the big arc, or like, where would it, it definitely would have been a 2-pointer. It was right by the sideline.
0: Yeah. yeah, listen, it's just something that, yeah, that people have aligned to, you know, and nearly talk about more so than anything else, you know. But yeah, listen, it was a good score, but it was only 1 point in a game that we won by 4 or 5 or whatever it was. So it was yeah, but we were the better team that day, there's no doubt. Like, but
1: there's a couple of other things I just wanted to ask before we let you go, Connor. I was really interested in your own role models as a footballer growing up. You talk about timing being everything. I think so 1988 was the last Ulster title that Monaghan won before 2013, so you were one when they'd won their last Ulster title before you actually won it as a player. So that's a really interesting time for you as a young fella growing up in Monaghan and having your heroes, no doubt, but they're not actually winning the main honours. So who were the footballers that influenced you?
0: Yeah, well, it's as you say, I was born maybe 6 or 7 months before Monaghan won that Ulster Championship in 88. And it became a very lean period for Monaghan thereafter. You know, as a youngster at 5, 6, 7, 8, 9 years of age, I was absolutely obsessed with Gaelic football. There was nothing else in my head, only playing it or watching it. There was really only the two things I wanted to do. Down won the All-Ireland in 91, Donegal won it in 92, Derry won it in 93, and Down won it in 94. It was the glory years with Ulster, as they talked about. There was a video that they used to do a video encapsulating at the end of every season that followed the winning team. So it was Down in 91, Derry and so on. But there was one video, it was Sam Goes North, which covered 91, 92 and 93. It didn't cover 94 because it came out at the end of 93. And I would have watched that religiously.
1: Really?
0: Like, you know, I would have known the words to it. every Jimmy Smith was a commentator for a lot of it, for them Ulster games, and you would have known every word that was coming out of his mouth before it came out. So that I hooked onto that, you know, and the likes of Mickey Linden in Down in 91, 94, Andy Toll, Peter Canavan, and obviously Tyrone were there in 95 as well. So there were probably the three players that I looked up to was Mickey Linden, Peter Canavan and Anthony Toole. And you know, you'd watch a game that evening or whatever it was, and outside, and you'd be commentating away to yourself pretending you were Peter Canavan or Mickey Linden or these things, you know. So same as every kid does, you know. But that's where Monaghan football was. Unfortunately, they were getting beaten in the first round of the championship, and as a youngster, you're not thinking about where you're from or who you're thinking, well, you're following the best team. That's just what the natural thing to do is. So yeah, that's what I was drawn to. And then I would have went to a lot of Railway Cup games, you know, where you got to go to Clonus to watch the best players in Ulster play, run out onto the pitch, get their autographs, still have all that stuff somewhere at home, you know. So that was, they were the men you were looking up to. They were the lads that you wanted to see and to meet, you know. And I remember the first time even meeting Mickey Linden. You know, I was 26 or 7 years of age, like, and I was going over to Mickey Linden looking for a photo, like, and he was coming over to me looking for a photo. I was thinking, why does he want a photo of me? Like, all I wanted to do was stand and talk to Mickey Linden and have a chat with him, you know. So, yeah, listen, to be fit to watch them guys, and then to be lucky enough to go and play for Monaghan and have a decent enough career. Yeah, look, that's what you wanted to do as a youngster, was but it always in your head wanting to do it for Monaghan. You didn't want to play for Tyrone or Down or any of them. You wanted it to be in your own county. And I suppose as you got older, that sense of belonging and sense of ownership within the county became stronger as you got older. And the more you played, the more you were driven towards success for Monaghan.
1: Does it give you any sense of satisfaction, or does it evoke any positive emotion to know that maybe you now have that role in a young person's life, whether it's them commentating in their back garden to your score in 2018 against Tyrone or something like that, that you definitely touch people in that regard and in their experience of watching Gaelic football. Does that matter to you?
0: Yeah, well, listen, I suppose when you're in that, and it's probably something that when you're an intercounty footballer, you become quite selfish in that.
1: Yeah,
0: you're just in your bubble and you're just focused on your next game or your next training session. But even with all that said, I was always very conscious of that, you know, that if there's a young kid looking for an autograph, or there's a young kid looking for a photo, or to kick about at the field, or whatever it might be, you always would have made time and effort for that, because I was that same kid 20 years ago or 30 years ago, whatever it was. And they will to have people in Monaghan, and again, it's not disparaging to the players that went before me, but there was just an era of a lack of success within Monaghan football that we didn't latch on to that as youngsters. We were latching on to, as I say, the Tyrone and the Downs. So to have young kids within Monaghan and outside of Monaghan, you know, looking towards you or some of the boys in the dressing room, you were always very conscious of feeding that and you know, trying to encourage them to go and follow the same path and inspire maybe young kids to do that. And in Monaghan, like, having played for as long as I did with Monaghan, you were lucky enough to actually play with some of the lads that you would have been getting photos with 10, 15 years prior to that, you know what I mean? And that has obviously fed through. There's been, it's not singularly that. There's been great success at underage in Monaghan, massive development in coaching and that going on there. So that has obviously fed into that, and it has given young people of Monaghan the bug to want to play. So you're always conscious of you wanted the people of Monaghan and the young kids within Monaghan looking up to Monaghan players more. So not that you obviously just follow whoever, but to be there and to be in a position where you can do that was something that you definitely didn't take for granted.
1: To finish up on the analogy from Enda that you mentioned earlier on, the 100 euro note. You still have a few coins left for Clontibbers?
0: So I'm about 99, 90, 95 at this stage. I've spent, but whatever is there, you can rest assured that I'll definitely try and squeeze whatever I can out of myself. It's just about if I can manage the pain, if I can get through games without pain. There's, at the end of the day, I want to play football. I love playing football. If I didn't have the hip injury that I have, I'd still be playing with Monaghan.
1: And you would love to in the new rules, no doubt, and all that. 100%,
0: and that's probably what made the decision. It took as long, but also made it as difficult, because you're sitting there waiting for these new rules to pass. They pass, then you think, right, if we can get this body right here and maybe get, but it just wasn't to be. It just, and I was conscious that I wasn't going to go into the dressing room just for the sake of being there, just to say that I'm there, or there's no room for that in modern football. But yeah, the rules would have been great to be involved there watching the games. The game has become so much more open, and players are so adept at finding space, because they've had to in the last 10 or 12, 15 years. We've been coached in a way that you have to manipulate space where there is none. Now there's acres of space, and players are so good at manipulating space now and finding space to attack and get themselves free to get scores. That's probably why we're seeing the scores we're seeing, because players are so well coached and technically so good and physically so strong and powerful that players are at the very peak of their powers now, and these new rules is facilitating that.
1: Yeah, as you say yourself, timing is everything. It's cruel in that regard, but also I'm delighted it's given you the break that you were part of an amazing Monaghan team that managed to win silverware, and as you said as well, just kind of evoke so many memories for people at this point as well. Conor McManus, congratulations on an amazing intercounty career, and thank you so much for coming in.
0: Cheers, Owen. Thank you.
1: Cheers.
0: Good man.
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3: 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Remember,

0: Thomas was there. Really good time for Irish racing.
1: It's absolutely fantastic. It's so nice to be involved in it in any small way at all. I thought the ride that Paul gave Aya Maximus was something just out of an under drawer. It was really, really special. I think there's not very many people in the world that would have won on him. And just the way he got around from A to B, each fence, and always seemed to be in the right place at the right time. And from where he was, from the second last to the line, I just thought Paul gave him the horse an absolute incredible ride, and probably as good as you'd ever see. So it was fantastic.
0: He knew not to produce the horse too soon or too late. You just got the fractions completely right then.
1: Yeah, and just looked after the horse the whole way around. I'd say just got the most out of him everywhere. It was really special to watch. I thought it was an incredible ride altogether.
2: Yeah, I thought it was brilliant. And just when you consider, you know, the pressure he must have been under, and like, it's not like the horse, I know he won, but everything wasn't perfect. You know, he rubbed a few. He seemed to kind of get a little bit lazy in the middle of the race. It wasn't, you know, it wasn't just a case that, yes, Paul Townend sat and delivered the horse. As Philip said, like, you know, he nursed him through it. He was involved as well in the decision to put cheek pieces on him, which, you know, everyone was very complimentary about after the race. And, sublime performance, sublime. Just, I do feel like there is almost an element of, underappreciation of Paul Townend's talents because he gets to ride so many good horses, but he makes so few mistakes. Like he that's the thing for me, is it's a mentality thing. Like even, you know, in the run up to the likes of Cheltenham, just even have the confidence to go and say, I'm only going to take 3 or 4 rides a day. Like, you know, it's just that. And then what he could potentially be missing out on doesn't seem to bother him because, you know, he's gone and won a Champion Hurdle, Champion Chase, Gold Cup and Grand National in the space of a couple of months. It's all brilliant stuff. But some of those rides have been excellent as well, you know, and it is obviously he's on the best horses, but his ability to produce those horses and make the right decisions on those horses is just kind of what sets him apart from a lot of the rest of the way room.
3: 4 Grand Nationals, Rudy Mullins at Aintree now, Philip, and 3 in a row back to Vincent O'Brien, the 50s, the last time that happened. And I think with Willie, the interesting thing is that it's about getting the horses there on the day, and most of the time he's able to do that.
1: He has a huge string of horses put together with the ability to go there, but that's something that he's built himself. I think Willie, Gordon, Henry, the guys that are at the top of the table in our country, Gavin, I suppose, as well, on numbers. These guys have brought a huge number of overseas clients into the country as owners. I've heard people saying that, you know, the numbers that Willie and Gordon would have would probably, as some people would say, would make a mess of our sport a little bit. I don't agree at all. I think they're fabulous people, and they have done an incredible job for jumps racing in Ireland to bring the amount of new people in into our sport and bring them into our country and into our sport. I think they're amazing people. They've set the bar very high for everybody else, and I think it's helped drag the rest of us up to their level, or to try get to their level. And I can only see it as a massive positive for jumps racing. And just, I see the crowds going jumps racing at the moment, and the level of positivity around for it is just incredible, and I'm absolutely loving it.
3: Now, one of the reasons we have you in, Philip, this afternoon, is we've been talking on the show over the last few months about the William Hill Each Way Extra Challenge Series. So it covers 50 races at 28 meetings across 13 Irish tracks in the National Hunt season, a prize fund of €135,000. The series has had points allocated per qualifying race to trainers and jockeys from 1st to 7th. An overall table then decides the prize winners following racing at Kilbeggan next Friday. All trainers have been eligible to run horses in the races, but the trainer prize fund, limited to trainers with fewer than 50 winners in the last two seasons in either code. The winning trainer receives €50,000, prizes down to 10th. The top three riders and stable staff receiving €10,000, €5,000 and €2,500 respectively. And any rider who rides for a qualifying trainer has bonus points allocated. So the series has been supported all season by the Irish Racehorse Trainers Association, the Irish Jockeys Association and the Irish Stable Staff Association. At the moment, Daniel King, the top jockey in the table, had a Philip Enright and Turn on Power Roach. The runaway leader, though, for trainers yourself, Wicklow's Philip Rothwell. How's it been that this has come to pass with this William Hill Each Way Extra Challenge series? I mean, how important has it been

0: for the trainers and jockeys that sometimes are out of the limelight and sometimes might not have the graded horses?
1: I sure look at it. It's hugely important. It's a great initiative. It's there for everybody. The spread of races that were put on over the 50 races were beginners chases, high class handicaps as well as lower class handicaps, bumpers, maiden hurdles. So it was there for everybody to compete in, which is hugely important. The 50 winners and less actually only eliminated four trainers. I know Willie, obviously Gordon, I think Henry de Bromhead and Gavin. So that's it. So outside of that, then it was very important that their stable staff are still eligible to be involved for prize money. I think stable staff are the backbone of every yard, and I publicise that all the time. I have realised over the last 3 or 4 years how important they are to me. Without a good team of people behind you, you've no chance. And I'm very, very fortunate that I have a hugely strong team of people behind me. So that's a massive help. Jockeys then, the same thing. It's wonderful. Like, it's nice for Tiernan to be involved in having a chance of picking up a prize again this year. I was very proud of him last year, writing out his claim in his first, sorry, not writing out his claim in his first season, but becoming champion conditional in his first season and picking up the prize in Punchestown last year. I think that was a massive achievement for him, but it was also an achievement for me. This year he has finished off and wrote out his claim. So within 2 years he's wrote out his claim and now has a chance of picking up another prize this year, albeit maybe second or third or wherever. It would be lovely if he could be involved in the William Hill series. So it's great that it supports so many people and has so many people involved in trying to win parts of it. I think it's good that there's a competitive nature the whole way down the line, through the trainers, through the jockeys and through the stable staff. And I think that can only be a positive, and really applaud William Hill for getting behind it. I think it's a great initiative.
0: And look, merit is really important, Tom, and we see that. We want to see the best be the best, but also it's important to recognise everybody in the industry and what this initiative does.
2: Yeah, and as Philip mentioned there, like, I've been intrigued to know his thoughts on it, because like, getting staff must be so difficult for a smaller yard, particularly in an isolated area, but the opportunities they get, you know, things like this must be a benefit, must be a help for you. But Philip, just on that, because like, we spoke about numbers kind of before we came on air here, and you were saying, well, actually having the better staff is more important than having more staff to facilitate the growth. Maybe just have a chat about that.
1: Definitely. A number of people have asked me in the last, we'll say, couple of years, since it's been noted that we've had a considerable resurgence in results, sort of where I wanted to go and what I wanted to do. I would be hugely ambitious, and with that I need to have a driven team of people behind me. But the ambition maybe is not for champion trainer, because I don't ever want to grow the numbers to have the level of numbers that the guys have that would have to be in a position to compete with that. But I dearly want to get back to having runners in graded races in Cheltenham, graded races in Aintree. This year we will have runners at Fairy House. We had runners at Fairy House that were very competitive. Hopefully we'll have very competitive runners in Punchestown. It didn't feel like I had something good enough to go and win in Cheltenham this year. Have had a winner in the past there. That's where we want to go. I'm hugely ambitious. I want to have runners back in Aintree and Cheltenham. Want to grow to have better horses in the yard for the team of people that I have behind me now. I feel some of the staff at home now deserve to have horses to be able to look after to get to those places. And I'm going to work bloody hard to make sure over the next 2 or 3 years that we achieve that. And I do have plans to keep, we'll say, in making our facility better. We've done an awful lot over the last 2 or 3 years. I do have plans going forward to where I want to be and where I want to go. As I say, I just don't need to increase the numbers hugely. I see, outside of the stable staff at home, I see the most important thing in racing, and they're second to nobody, is the owners. I want to be in a position whereby that I don't have too many horses. We're up to maybe 80, and I think that's a really nice number. I want to have the time to be able to give to my owners and to be able to look after them to the best that I can possibly do, and to be able to give them the time that they deserve to have from me rather than from somebody in the office. So that's where I want to be. I know exactly where I want to go, and we've been achieving, but we'd like to achieve more.
0: Has the roller coaster helped with your learning around this, Philip? Because you were on the scene at 28, you had a Cheltenham Festival winner, a native Jack, and then you had a couple of difficult years, and now you came back. You had a record number of winners, 43 a couple of years ago, 35 this season, very healthy number. You're fifth in the table, but you had some tough years there as well.
1: Yeah, I guess I started off, my dad is a dairy farmer, he's just retired. My parents are hugely supportive, but they wouldn't have had a huge knowledge of the business. I started off at 21. I got going very well, very quickly. Then I guess like a load of other people, but just because I suppose we had built it up to be relatively a household name, to go from that then to having a few quieter seasons made people believe that we had sort of, you know, a quieter time or a tougher time. But I think that was, a lot of that was economy at the time, downturn, different things. I don't think it was just about the yard and just about us, but definitely made an awful lot of mistakes along the way, because I started sort of out of my dad's yard at 21, got going very well, very quickly, built a team very quickly. I guess this time it's been much steadier. So we've built a fresh team of people behind me. So having Rosanna doing some of the veterinary at home with Karen, having stalwarts like Johnny and whatever in the yard on yard work, but then Fidelma and Alan, my head people at home, David Nolan and Aisling and Yvonne and all the people, and Declan to help me with the racing. Anthony looks after another little yard. There's so many people that are there now quite a while. I'm sure I've forgotten a number of them, but they're fabulous people, and I'm hugely proud of them. But I'd like to think that I would have assisted in getting some of those people there together. If Dylan Robinson riding out all the time now at home, along with Tiernan, along with Barry Walsh, along with a number of others that are hugely, Simon Torrance comes in a day, but hugely experienced people. So we have a lot of very good riders at home. We have, like, my racing staff, they're talked about around the country. I think they're second to nobody. The work they put in is incredible. We just have a very strong team. And with that now, that's given me the chance to, I suppose, to be able to sit back sometimes and keep an eye on how we push forward, and push forward in the right manner. So I've an awful lot of plans for the future. I don't want to change a huge amount about what we're doing, but I do have a lot of plans to kick on and move forward. As I say, not by increasing numbers hugely, but trying to increase quality, trying to put partnerships of people together to be able to have a nicer horse. And then trying to give owners a better experience. I think that's the biggest thing. I know if I'm fortunate enough to win the William Hill, the first thing I'm going to do is definitely have an owner's dinner, to involve them in our success this year, because, as I say, without the owners and without the support of them, none of this would be happening.
0: Does it teach you a lot about resilience in sport and life when you have hard times and when you're able to come back to the way you have now?
1: As somebody asked me the other day, we lost a horse on Sunday, passed away racing on the race course down in Cork, and somebody said to me, like, do you know, how would it affect you losing a horse? And it's hugely sad, because, you know, you work with them every day. They're everything. They're what we get up for in the morning to work with. We absolutely love our horses to bits. So when you lose a horse, or you lose a horse to another yard or anything like that, how do you cope with it? And my attitude is now go out, and try. If we have an empty stable, go out and try find two more to go forward, and find another horse, try find a better horse, try improve on everything for our owners. Just try to make everything, just every negative, try to turn it into a positive, and just keep trying to kick forward. And I've seen that, like, with Gordon's experience. I don't think he'd mind me saying he had a bad experience a few years ago. He lost a considerable amount of horses to maybe other trainers at the time. But look at his fight back. Look at his resilience, his fight back. So my peers, Willie Mullins, Gordon Elliott, Gavin Cromwell, Henry, those guys, I look up to them. I see what they're doing and I see how hard they work. And yeah, I'd love to emulate it a little bit, but not in numbers. As I say, my whole thing is to try look after owners going forward, but to just keep working really, really hard.
0: Well said.
2: Yeah, just that, I suppose that numbers thing is fascinating, because I suppose it's something as well. When you have that smaller numbers, you have much better control on things, don't you? And as you say, when you talk about communicating with owners, you've had your hand on the horse. You've taken maybe slightly more feedback. There's definitely less of a higher up. It's very much your own. I feel like it's very much your own opinion when you've got smaller horses. Like you can say, no, that horse definitely did X, Y, or Z. Oh, he definitely, I mean, I put my hand on his leg. I definitely felt a bit of heat there. We're just backing off him. It's not like, oh, my head lad, this apprentice came in and said he didn't go well today. It's very much your hands-on experience translated to the ownership. So it's, I guess, a tighter circle is kind of the point I'm getting to.
1: I think I really enjoy my race planning also.
2: Yeah.
1: So you work with the horses every day, but you've got to make a plan. And everything is about a plan going forward. Everything is about trying to create the next winner. So when people would talk about what's your goal for next year. So my goal for this year, as such, no secret, wanted to have another good year, would like to win the William Hill Series. Why? I would love to win the money to put back into facilities and other things. But also it's a step forward. So I want my goals to be achievable rather than to be, as I say, something. I want to be able to achieve my goals each year. And as I say, we have a plan over the next 3 years to be able to just try and increase on the type of horses that we want to have. And then, so we look at races. So then you see the races and you see the opportunities that there is in Ireland now. And there's so many more opportunities in Ireland now. It's a great time to get involved in jumps racing at any level. And so we have obviously the William Hill Series, but we have an honor initiative where there is a final in Bellewstown tomorrow. There's a €25,000 handicap hurdle up for grabs for horses that have ran in 110 rated races all year. So I've targeted those races. We had a runner in Downpatrick last week. We finished second in it. Fortunate enough to have a horse in Bellewstown tomorrow in a final. We're targeting these races. So we're targeting the races at our level, and then I'm trying to grow my profile as being a target trainer, and then hopefully we'll be able to target races at a higher level. And those races are there for all trainers to target. So you don't need to have a very high class horse to be able to target those races. And I think a lot of people have missed out on the opportunity that has actually put our way. I think KHRI are trying really, really hard. I was fortunate enough to be at an owner's event on the Monday evening before Cheltenham. Over in Cheltenham, which was put on by HRI, we were able to invite overseas owners to the event as well. It was lovely to meet up with so many personalities there and to get to meet people. Also, Michael Stafford from Stafford Bonding, who has put in a huge amount into Irish racing to advertise his business in the last year. He's obviously O'Driscoll's Whiskey as well, but Stafford Bonding is his parent brand. They were there, I think, sponsoring on the night yet again, and very pleased to be able to say that they're going to come on board with us and maybe become a yard sponsor of mine going forward, which has been one of my goals this year, to pick up somebody who I'd love to pair up with. And Michael was obvious because he's young and very ambitious as well, and I think we'd share an interest in where we'd like to go in racing. So that's hugely positive as well. So there's so much positive going on in jumps racing at the moment. It's a great time to be involved.
2: That's great to hear, actually. Yeah. Sorry, just Michael and the work he does obviously with O'Driscoll's, but he is
1: incredible.
2: He loves his racing as well. So it's just a lovely fit as well.
1: I wanted to stay away from traditional, we'll say, and just do something different. And I think Michael probably admired that too. So that's something going forward that I hope we can grow. But there's so much. When you see the amount of young people at student days, when you see the amount of young people in Cheltenham and Aintree, in Fairy House Grand National last week, I remember going to the Grand National as a kid and queuing to get in. I don't remember queuing to get in for the last 25 years, but we queued to get in and to get out.
2: I was just thinking, because I think Monday. I just pulled out in front of you coming out of Fairy House. Yeah. I actually saw you coming out.
1: Road rage.
2: And
1: rage. So, but that was fantastic. Like, I was proud of that. Like, I'm proud to be involved in jumps racing when you have queues of people going like that, when you have the race courses looking after people the way they do. My only little gripe at the moment is keep trying to look after owners better. I do not feel that owners are looked after well enough.
0: In what
1: enough.
0: Way?
1: Are prioritised well enough. So, for example, my favourite race course in Ireland. My favourite race course in Ireland is Punchestown. My favourite festival in Ireland is Punchestown. I think the improvements that have been made in race courses throughout the year, the most are Punchestown. I think the young people involved behind the scenes in Punchestown, kicking on the like of the Albert Bartlett series, the different things, it's incredible what they've done. My big, big, big gripe with it is if you go to Cheltenham as an owner and trainer, the facilities for the owners and trainers and how you get looked after in Cheltenham, if you compare that to Punchestown, just think Punchestown is not good enough. We don't have enough space. I totally get it from a perspective that they need the space for looking after, what would you say, paid tables or so as to generate income from the race course. But I think it's up to HRI to find a way, and the trainers and everybody else, to find a way that the whole stand down at the owners and trainers is made there available for owners and trainers for the week. That the owners and trainers that Punchestown are doing a brilliant job of trying to get English people across and get, as I say, UK owners and trainers across. But when they come across, they need to have an experience that they go home feeling like they want to have a runner there again, and that it's a special place to have a runner. And I would love if the whole upstairs of the owners and trainers stand could be made available to owners for the week. That having a runner in Punchestown is very special for the owners. Now, it is already, but I think it can do better. Now, they're way ahead of a lot of the rest of the tracks, way ahead. But Punchestown is our Cheltenham. Leopardstown is our Cheltenham or our Aintree. So we need to match it. We need to give owners an experience in Ireland that is ahead of everywhere else. As I say, Willie Mullins, Henry de Bromhead, Gordon Elliott, all these guys that people have given out about, I think have brought so many of those UK owners and overseas owners from all around the world in into Ireland, and have given us a massive, massive, massive platform to sell ourselves from and to keep those people within the country. So I think we have to give those owners a way better experience. And I think at the race courses, I know the economics of it might suggest otherwise, but I believe that if the owners have an incredible experience at the race course and they want to have runners there again, well, the whole thing will grow from there. I see Nace race course, all my owners love going down. The owners and trainers is very small. It can only facilitate a one day meeting. I totally get that. Whereas Punchestown is a festival, but owners love going there. They want runners there. And I think if that's the, we'll say, foundation where the whole thing is growing from, that people want to have horses racing in these race courses, well, then the rest will follow on. But we have to look after our owners better.
2: It was on that as well. It's like the importance of having a good experience is so, it's ridiculous, because if you have a bad experience, it's an old kind of marketing adage. If you have a good experience, you'll tell two people. If you have a bad experience, you'll tell seven people. You know, it's a kind of an understood thing of business. So, you know, it's just that importance of making sure all those people, and the likelihood of, you know, an owner telling a friend, oh, I had a brilliant experience at Punchestown, like, they will be friends with other owners who are likely to invest in horse racing, who are likely to go
1: It is a great experience. Yeah. As I say, they do a wonderful job, and it's my favourite place. So I'm saying my favourite place can get better.
2: Yeah.
1: I think it's the, so Same thing, like Leopard's Town at Christmas, fabulous, but limited amount of space for owners. All the bigger tracks, Fairy House the same, everywhere is the same. I just think we are not on par with the UK for looking after the owner experience that there is there yet. And then, as I say, even from a trainer's perspective, I know I'd like to be able to be in a position to give my owners more time and to be able to look after them, to be able to look after them better. And HRI are trying hard, and I applaud all the initiatives and the girls, a lot of young people pushing the thing forward just to try help and make things better. And like jumps racing in Ireland is so good at the moment. It's just, and as I say, it's great fun to be a part of it, and I'm very proud of it.
0: Is Montsherif the horse at Ballystown tomorrow?
1: Montsherif is the horse that is in that final tomorrow.
0: Got a chance?
1: Yeah, he has a chance. He does. I thought ground probably was a factor the last day. I've been waiting to run him on a little bit of better ground. As I say, to say earlier that I'm a target trainer and then say he has no chance tomorrow would sound silly. But yeah, no, look at him. He's the horse that we're putting forward for that tomorrow. Hope he runs really well. Have a horse tomorrow also in the maiden hurdle to try keep us involved in the Albert Bartlett series, or sorry, the William Hill series. Then we have a number of horses qualified for the Albert Bartlett series in Punchestown to, same fabulous prize money. Have a horse for the Red Mills, Connolly's Red Mills series that is put forward for Punchestown. All these things, all these opportunities that are all there for all of us. And like, it's fantastic. It's just, as I say, it's a great time to be involved in jumps racing. I'm loving it.
0: Will you be disappointed if you don't have winners at Punchestown?
1: I would.
0: And think that we can, you might not want to give the game away, but is there anything, any horses that we should be maybe looking at?
1: I've said I've targeted races. So I'd hope to be competitive in all those races. Then I'd like to think that we could have maybe a runner or two in some of the cross country races. Probably not good enough to win this year because they're going to have their first go at the cross country, but good enough to run well. Yeah, I have some nice runners during the week, but traditionally over the last two or three years, our horses in Punchestown have ran very well. Love to get to the next level, love to be able to have graded horses there again. Like that's where we want to go. Getting wonderful support from owners in the last two or three years, because getting behind sort of like what I want to do and where I want to go, and the fact that we want to get into a better type of horse, it's very, very hard. But I think people are seeing what we're doing and where we're trying to go, and the fact that we're doing what we are doing with the horses that we have. So if we can do that, if we can get a better type of horse, where can we go and what can we do with it?
0: So if I say what myself and Tom want to get involved in a horse at Philip Rothwell's yard, I mean, how expensive is it? Where do you acquire the horse? What's the process?
1: It's not expensive. It depends. There's all levels. So I think partnerships are a wonderful, wonderful thing, more so than syndicates. So I love partnerships. Why do I love partnerships more than syndicates? Because partnerships, everybody's an individual. So at the moment, HRI have just increased the number of partners in a partnership to 6, which is great. So each partner has their own individual account. So they're all, they have their own accounts that are able to manage their own affairs within HRI, so i.e. entries, prize money, everything. They're totally in charge of their own thing. They all get their own passes to go racing as individuals. Their names are on the race card as individuals. I think that's hugely important. And then they've access to me as an individual, so they're not dealing with the head of a syndicate and then the head of the syndicate ringing me and there being a breakdown. I love when each individual partner is able to access me. So we'd have a WhatsApp group with the members in it. So they can access me. They can talk to me. We can talk about plans for horses. I sit down every 2 weeks. I do 7 hours of race planning. So I'd have a fair idea where all the horses are going for the next 3 months and maybe a year. But definitely within the next 3 months, I'd have a fair idea where everything's going. So I'm able to tell people that I'd have a plan, i.e. my horse that ran in Downpatrick last week in the final, people came over from Brighton in the UK. The plan was 6 weeks before that for them to come over from Brighton. Unfortunately, the ground got a little bit soft in the day and we finished second. But for me to pull it off that those people can get there and enjoy their day, that's my job. It would be lovely if we could have got her to win. But that's racing. So then to get involved in a partnership, very simple. So a partner can split their shares. They can actually, a syndicate can be part of a partnership, but I prefer to keep it to individual partners. So you can come down to the Ard. I always put people together. I love the fact that some people have never met each other before, but I'd have an idea who'd gel and who'd get on together. I think that's part of the skill of putting the right people together into the right partnership. Then when you put that together, it's done on what people can afford to spend. So whether that be €500 to get involved in a share of a horse or €50,000 to get involved in a share of a horse, doesn't really matter. Like, I gave a syndicate a horse recently that I felt, or a partnership of horse recently that I felt would achieve quite soon. And I gave the horse to them on the agreement that if he achieved and they were happy with them, that I'd get X amount back. And, it doesn't have to be expensive. It can be whatever you want to, whatever you're happy and whatever you're comfortable with and what you can afford to put in. I charge €1,250 a month to train a horse, and there's some expenses on top of that. It averages out at about €1,500. So if that's
0: that for the full year or only for 9 months?
1: That's per month. So, but then that fee then can be divided then.
2: That's incredibly cheap.
1: Yeah, so that fee then can be, that fee can be divided then.
0: Is it for the full 12 months? Because sometimes horses might be out to grass.
1: Oh no, if horses are out to grass, they're all different. So if horses are out to grass, if they're getting fed at grass because they're a little bit weaker and they need some feed, we think we charge €70 a week. If they're out of grass, on just pure grasses, I think it's €40 a week.
0: About €10,000 a year then, maybe.
1: Yeah, so probably a little more with entries. But that's it. But divide that up between six partners. It's not bad. And as I say, and then I've had partnerships put together in the last couple of years where people didn't know each other, but now they're going for dinner with each other outside of racing. And I think that's wonderful. It's so sociable. The other thing is families. Families are getting together in partnerships as well, or as individuals, and bringing families racing. I think jumps racing at the moment, especially when we're kind of in a rat race, aren't we? Everything is back to before the boom again. We all seem to be so busy all the time. I think to have time for families and see families going racing again and all of that sort of thing, it's hugely important. It's fantastic. The outside of the hospitality for owners, I think prize money is a big issue in Ireland at the moment. I think the prize money fund, a lot of people will disagree with me because we're always looking for more. But I think there's a fair fund there. I think it's not distributed maybe as well as it could be. And I think on your question a few minutes ago, how much would it cost to keep a horse for a year? Well, I think winning a race should cover keeping a horse for a year. So I think we need to get our minimum prize money up. And I think we need to do that really, really, really, really fast in the country, for the simple reason we need to hang on to all the people that have came into the country and to make sense of having a horse in training.
0: Where do you get the horses from? I mean, and how do you know when you, do you go to the sale?
1: Yes.
0: How do you spot them? Oh, that's a good one. How do you?
1: So, same thing over the last 3 years, definitely changed our focus a huge amount. Traditionally I wouldn't have had the budget to go looking at horses in France and that sort of thing. And, obviously they're gone more expensive, but Ireland, as far as I'm concerned, best breeders in the world. We have a huge amount of horses now to choose from. We've actually had an overproduction in the last couple of years. So that has led us to, that's made things for me, like there's been far more opportunity then for me to be able to source horses for an awful lot less money, for great value, for wonderful value for owners. I had a couple of runners at the Fairy House Festival. One of them was a €4,000 store out of the July sales 2 years ago. One of them was one that couldn't be sold in the Derby sales, and a friend of mine gave it to me for free. So I sold it out. One of them, so they were my Fairy House Festival runners. Like, we have horses going to Punchestown that didn't cost a lot of money. Obviously, I'm very, very fortunate that in the last two or 3 years that I'm getting support to go and buy more expensive ones now as well, which is great because it's helping to grow our profile. But it doesn't have to be expensive.
0: You go to point to points?
1: I do. So a lot of the horses are sourced from the point to points now as well. But we bought a placed point to pointer for, I think, €5,000 18 months ago. He's won 3 handicap hurdles for me. He's went to Cheltenham last November and been placed. Hopefully he'll run at Punchtown Festival as well. So our spend on point-to-pointers has been as low as that up to considerable amount more. So every weekend I follow all the point-to-points. I ring all my friends in Wexford and annoy the hell out of them every week because they know my budget is small and they know I'm fishing from at a lower level. But I annoy them every weekend to see what's going on. So Sunday and Monday I'm a thorn in their sides, but I think they respect the fact of what I'm trying to do. And that's my budget and that's where I'm at. So I home in on that then for the winter from October to March or April, I suppose. And then store sales then throughout the summer. So into the Land Rover sales, into the Derby sales, into the July sales, there's so many horses for sale and you do not need a big budget. It's a big help. It's definitely a huge help, and it would be nice for us to be able to shop at a higher level again and to be able to buy a horse that you have a fair chance of achieving more with, but it doesn't have to be expensive.
0: Philip Rothwell, well done on the season. Congratulations. Continued success. And I think we know you're going to win the William Hill
2: The ultimate sport behind it. We're good.
1: Well, I'm not sure. There's a lot of guys chomping on my heels, and I see some of them with double entries in the maiden tomorrow. And I'm sure guys will have double and treble entries next week as well, trying to catch up on extra points. So we'll try to stay strong too. And the biggest thing is I might be a fair bit ahead on the trainers, but I'd love to be able to support my stable staff and my jockeys as well. So we need to stay fighting really
0: good
1: hard
0: stuff.
1: And really hard next week, and we'll do our best.
0: Well done. Thanks for coming into the Racing Pod studio, myself and Tom, today, Philip.
1: Really enjoyed it. Thank you.
0: Okay, we're about to preview tomorrow's Scottish Grand National at Ayr now. Before we do, let's recap on what Johnny Ward told us on the pad last week before Saturday's Aintree Grand National. Who's your selection and why?
3: I'm with Ian Maximus because, It's fairly straightforward. He was second in the race last year to Nick Roggett. On that occasion, he carried 167 was his weight, or his rating. This year, he's 168. His run behind Afterdale Fury at Leopardstown, for me, suggested he's as good as ever, this horse. He is quirky. He somehow has won the Irish National, even though at one point he looked like he badly needed to go left-handed. But he did win the Irish National. He was sent off 7-1 last year. I don't really see why he should be any bigger this year, and he's slightly bigger. This would have been his plan, even though he ran at Leopardstown, the Dublin Race Festival. He hasn't run since. He's been kept deliberately fresh for this race. And it is still a somewhat unique test, I think, you know, even if it's not a great jumping test. And he absolutely took to it like a duck to water last year. He has a marginal edge on that form over Grange Clare West, who's the mount this year.
0: And Patrick Mullen. Well done, Johnny Ward. I am Maximus, much better than what I threw at the race, but... luckily, Johnny saved the day. Folks, you want to be with the chance of winning tickets to the Punchtown races at the end of the month? Well, we're going to do a draw for Racing Pod Club members. So if you haven't already, join the Racing Pod Club for free at offtheball.com/Racing Pod Club. So, Tom, what did you pick in the Grand National?
2: I actually, and this is going to sound like horrendous after timing, but I did back IMAX.
0: Of course you did.
2: And I am very intrigued to how he will get on in his bid for a three-peat, but the horse who paraded with him yesterday is going to be is going to be some danger off about a stone lower than
0: the
2: horse.
0: He could be a Gold Cup horse.
2: Sergio Milan.
0: Yeah. He could be a Cheltenham Gold Cup horse.
2: Yeah, potentially. I'm just intrigued what he does, but I mean, I'm sure they'd be tempted to have a cut at Aintree the way he won that Irish Grand National.
0: Yeah, like, procession.
2: And again, knowing that I'm Maximus will be there with 11 stone 10 of 173 odd, he's going to be, even if he still goes up to maybe 160, he's going to be trotting around with sort of sub 11 stone. It's a very exciting prospect for them. I'm sure they haven't not thought about it.
0: So folks, you've been listening carefully. Keep an eye on Monsherif number 12 and the 350 at Ballystown on Saturday each way for Philip Rothwell, our guest this afternoon. Just in terms of tomorrow's Scottish Grand National, Tom, at Ayr, this is 3:35. It says soft ground, but you know, it might be more good to soft, I think, by the post time. 21 runners. William Mullins has got an entry again in this one. Road to home. It was second at the Kim Muir Chase at Cheltenham. Patrick Mullins rides again. The one I was interested in here, by the way, Kim Rock is in here at 6 years of age. Joseph O'Brien, obviously talented, nice weight, fourth in the Kim Muir, and he had Jordan's place in the Grand National last week, Joseph O'Brien. The one I liked was Promontory. only 4 runs over fences, won the Dublin National last time out at Leopardstown. I thought it was quite an interesting outsider in the colours of Malcolm Denmark, who we may remember from Monsignor back in the day, and also Pleasant Company. But Sarah Connell, don't know much about Sarah Connell.
2: No, but it'll be some couple of weeks for Dunham Isler after winning an Irish
0: 16-1. The one that caught my eye, and a bit of money for it as well. Promontory, nice low weight, and was a good jumping, staying on winner of the Dublin National last time.
2: Yeah, the one I like is Lucinda Russell and this Michael Scudamore's horse, King of Answers. Look, going the right way. Obviously, placed last time out, has won on softer going as well. Has won at Kelso. I was just looking back at, you know, who's won Grand Nationals in the last sort of 10 years, and the only non-Irish trainers to do it in the last decade or so is Lucinda Russell. So I just obviously had an eye on that, and it just feels like maybe this is, as Philip spoke about, the plan. Certainly feels like it's a plan, whereas maybe some of the Irish horses feels a little bit more like it's a second or it's a backup after the Kinmuir or Cheltenham Exertions. But yeah, King of Answers for me in the Scottish Grand National.
0: You can get about 13-2 at the moment on King of Answers. Lucinda Russell won it in 2021, 5 years ago, with Mighty Thunder. Willie Mullins has won the last couple of renewals. The Scottish Champion Hurdle as well, the other big race at Ayr on Saturday at 2:20. The horse I liked in this was Captain Hugo.
2: Oh, cool. So do I. Yes, yes. I know.
0: The curse.
2: The Kingwell and the Morbrattle would be, like, they used to be such massive races, but they just seem like ideal potential trials. I know Captain Hugo kind of fell 2 runs ago in that run at Kelso, but I thought that was
0: 5-1 Captain Hugo. Teller the Name was a very promising novice and gone to Dan Skelton, Harry Skelton, and a big money for it, but to me it needs to prove it on the form book. And Tushy Quanti was hammered in the Champion Hurdle after winning so impressively at Newbury. Money for that as well, as is there's money as well for Secret Squirrel and Oh Betty. But I think Captain Hugo is progressive, never been out of the first two when he's completed in his life, so he'll do for me. Then the Curra on Sunday, Tom, the alleged stakes. Is this all about Twain, and is this all about race fitness? Because I saw Big Gossie coming out and winning. He's the only horse that I think was the Irish Lincolnshire,
2: he came and won over 7 furlongs there last week. But yeah, it was in,
0: it wasn't the Irish Lincolnshire, Ribby won that, but
2: But
0: he's the only horse who had a run.
2: Yes. And would you believe it was his 50th run at the Curra, and then he won, and it's his 12th career win and his 9th win overall. So just the most phenomenal horse. Absolutely. Big Gossie is just the most incredible performer at the Curra. One of those horses that just absolutely thrives for his racing. And even, you know, he won't even stand around for a photographer, you know, that kind of way. He's just buzzy and all go. And, he had a prep run in the Lincoln, really. But that prep run was so crucial. But yeah, this, obviously, like the likes of Twain in this.
0: Yeah, Hills have put up odds, actually, Tom. Sorry. Yeah. Royal Rhyme 5-2, hasn't been out in the year. Green Impact 100-30. Red Letter 9-2. Twain 5-1. Then Trust Your Instinct 9-1. 16-1 bar. I mean, Trust Your Instinct is course and distance winner. But Twain won a Group 1 last year. You know?
2: Yeah, as a 2-year-old. Yeah. I mean, he hasn't been seen for, you know, 400 odd days. I mean, yeah. He was been spoken about as a potential Irish Guineas horse, but okay. You really have to. You know, the fact he's 5-1, you just have...
0: Might need the run. Just get to Matt Sharpness.
2: He will need the run.
0: It's 2024, you're right, actually. Yeah.
2: Aidan O'Brien's comments about horses after races, they're miles behind the moment. You couldn't, in good consciousness, tip up an Aidan O'Brien horse at this for another couple of weeks just yet. You just know they all need to run. Even what he said about Pierre Bernard in his Derby trial, he said, look, we're going to run him in 2 Derby trials. He took 2 blows in the race. Like, the horse is big as a house. It's intriguing. Again, Albert Einstein comes back out in the Greenham as well on Saturday at Newbury too. So
0: maybe Bissette is the one, because that horse did win the last time.
2: Yeah,
0: 16-1.
2: Progressive. Very
0: 16-1. I know it was only a listed race, but...
2: Yeah, and Joseph won this race last year with Galen, wasn't it? Who just jumped out in front and made all.
0: 16-1, Bissette. Maybe that's the one to be on.
2: She's a very, very progressive filly. And again, it's a day to catch them. You know, do a Big Gossie. Just catch these good horses. Like, by the end of the year, she won't be the best of these, but she's a chance to win. She's a chance to win on Sunday. Owned by Kevin Blake, actually.
0: That's right.
2: Luck, amongst others, yeah.
0: You're a very good journalist, the pair of them. The Greenham Stakes, you're saying.
2: Yeah, I'm looking forward to the Greenham. Actually, I really fancy a horse in this because
0: We is this your charity bet?
2: Albert Einstein going in that. So yeah, I'm going to pop up my charity bet.
0: Okay, it's Tom Malone's charity bet, folks. Johnny's not here. He's basking in his Ion Maximus victory. So Johnny is on the Caribbean now after Ion Maximus won. I'm only joking. But a €50 win or 25 each way in the nose. Tom Malone's charity bet this week is on the Racing Pod.
2: Yeah, we're going straight on the nose with Zavattery, who, of course, won the Vincent de Bronckhorst National Stakes at the Curragh last year, was fourth in the Dewhurst, and he is heading towards the 2,000 guineas. You have Albert Einstein in here, but I think Albert Einstein does not get this. And the good news for us as punters is Albert Einstein is giving us a much better price on Zavattery. So Zavattery for the win in the Greenham.
0: 15-8 Zavattery, Tom Malone's charity bet on the Racing Pod this week. 2 o'clock at Newbury on Saturday. €50 on the nose, Zavattery, 15-8. Please gamble responsibly if you're going to get involved. Tom, thanks so much. Appreciate
2: it. John. That was great.
0: And that was the Racing Pod for this week. We will chat soon ahead of Punchestown. 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
1: In 1995, it was the far less glamorous surrounds, or actually maybe far more glamorous, I don't know. It was Milan, anyway, which, you know, on the face of it, should have been pretty glamorous. Malcolm O'Kelly is here to remind us about the glamour. How are you? Yeah,
2: it was very glamorous.
1: It was.
2: I was known for my glamour back then, for sure.
1: I see you dressed like a Milanese businessman for us this morning.
2: Yeah, I decided not to wear the tie, though.
1: Do you have any recollection of that first test, game in European competition? So this is Silvio Berlusconi owns the team.
2: That's right.
1: Which is pretty glamorous back in the day.
2: Yeah. And the stadium, or well, the municipal park that we played in. I do remember, because it was my first ever Heineken Cup, and of course the very first Heineken Cup. It was very early days for me in Leinster. I played a couple of the I played the Connacht match the year before, and I played against the Blue Bulls the year before, so it had some kind of touches with Leinster, but it was very much like I was really keen, you know. It was a great honour to play.
1: You're only about 18 or 19, were you?
2: I was about 20.
1: Right.
2: 95, 20, maybe just turning 21.
1: Okay.
2: But still pretty young for a second row. I do remember it. It reminds me of playing at Bushy Park. That's I saw a picture of the stadium, and I don't remember stands at all.
1: Right.
2: I think there might have been a match on in the main stage, and we were pushed out. But I do remember. Jeez, I remember some of it. Like, I would.

0: And it kind of it was with me for the rest of my season, you know.
1: Right, from the first kickoff.
0: Jesus. Yeah. It was a real intent from them, you know.
1: Yeah.
0: The Italian rugby back then was quite. You know, we lost to Italy, and we were going to lose in about a year further on down the line. But they were quite strong, you know. And Michael Lynagh was playing with Treviso.
1: Right.
0: You know, they had a good strong league.
1: Diego, we were looking at the team. Diego Dominguez played that day, but apparently didn't play well against you guys that day.
0: It's a lot of kicks. There's a lot of penalties. Like, you know, you've got an Irish style of rugby against an Italian style of rugby.
1: And that Irish style of rugby was like a Gary Owen, a bit of a...
0: Like Dean Oswald would be all over the ball. If Dean Oswald's not over the ball, I'm all over the ball. If I'm not over the ball, Chris Pym is all over the ball, and you get shooed. And, like, you know, that was rugby back then.
1: That was your job.
0: It was a penalty, and then you get... If you deemed that you, I can't even remember what we got.
1: Killed somebody.
0: Yeah, you got a penalty against you. That was like, all right. So yeah. I gave away the very last penalty, which is quite unnecessarily from the halfway line. Like, and Domingos had a chance to win the game for him.
1: Right. Okay.
0: Missed.
1: Right.
0: It was a long way out.
1: Happy days.
0: My defense.
1: Yeah. You were. It was a professional penalty concession.
0: Well, that's how we. I can remember playing it. I think we played maybe the year after play against Stade Francais over there, and the first half we were quite close, but the first half was because people like myself and we just lie in the ball, so we'd lie in the ball for as long as we could until we got shooed off, and I just couldn't handle lying on the ball anymore, and then they got the ball they wanted and they hammered us.
1: The shoeing worked.
0: Oh, that was how we dealt with it.
1: And we're talking about like the hobnail boots or the
0: 21s, yeah. Yeah, fierce, but thankfully those
1: happy times
0: are behind us. Yeah.
2: What was the general sense of novelty around the tournament like at the time? Because obviously, when you look at football, like only whatever 3-4 years previously, that had become the Champions League, and European football had become the sexy thing. Did you think that you were setting off packing your bags weirdly, that this would become this very glamorous European conquest?
0: Well, I do think we were pretty excited about it, because it was taking us out of the provincial matches. Previous to that, we didn't really have any exposure. So yeah, it certainly was very exciting for everyone, and it was always very exciting for us coming to and play and training with Leinster, because we came from the clubs which was our bread and butter. So to go up to that level and then have, you know, a few games, it was very exciting. Yeah, for sure.
1: So the AIL is still huge at this point, right?
0: AIL is still huge. Yeah,
1: and how does this work then? You're playing AIL week in, week out.
0: Yeah, well, we used to train Tuesdays and Thursdays evenings with the club, and we train Wednesdays with Leinster.
1: Right.
0: So you train one day a week.
1: How many games would Leinster have had at that stage?
0: They would have had the provincial games and then whatever touring matches.
1: Okay.
0: So you're talking maybe eight.
1: Okay.
0: Maybe less.
1: And so this is 95, the first year of the European Cup. I think there was 12 teams in it. Is that right? Four groups of three.
2: Two pool games, a semi-final and a final. So you had four games, that's really in the tournament.
0: We played two pool games. We played against Milan, and then we played against
1: Pontypridd
0: in Dublin, which we narrowly won. I didn't play that much. And then we played against Cardiff.
2: Yeah, we lost to
0: Cardiff. Yeah, we were well beaten by Cardiff. They're a much stronger side than we were. But we put up a good fight. But funnily enough, if we had beaten Cardiff, I would have been playing the final, because none of our internationals would have been available to play the final of the Heineken Cup.
1: Why not? Yeah.
0: Because we're going to change this.
1: Yeah.
0: There was an Irish training camp planned for the same week as the final of the Heineken Cup.
1: Screw you, European Cup, you don't need this.
0: Yeah, I remember the final of the Heineken Cup was in Cardiff Arms anyway, which was also a huge advantage to Cardiff being there against Toulouse. I don't know if that was set in stone or it was just because they scored more tries. Whatever way they'd worked it out, because they hadn't really, I don't think they'd really kind of thought about, like, we need to put this in a massive stadium so lots of people can come to it.
1: Yeah.
0: They just kind of went, well, whoever gets through, they can put it up, and whoever scores the most tries maybe can
1: host it. Yeah. Looking at the stats on how many people actually showed up, so there was a whisper of 4,000 at Lansdowne Road for the game, the Pontypridd game. So that would have been Lansdowne instead of... Would most of Leinster's games Rangers have been in Lansdowne in those days, or would they have been Donnybrook?
0: No, we were Donnybrook, yeah.
1: Really, yeah.
0: I'm not sure exactly.

0: why we went to Lansdowne Road for that. Probably there was a schools game on at the same time in Donnybrook. I'm not sure, but...
1: And then 7,350 showed up for the semi-final against Cardiff.
0: Yeah.
1: Which, you know, you're Dublin, that's explosive growth in anybody's...
0: No, it was a good atmosphere, if I can remember. It was a good atmosphere.
1: Did you play in the Cardiff game?
0: No, I watched kind of nervously, knowing that I was going to possibly be playing the Toulouse match, you know, which would... Everybody was kind of like, whatever about Milan and whatever about these, but Toulouse were the one team that were actually really good. They were a proper... They were the best team in Europe, without a doubt. Everybody knew that, you know. And the opportunity to play against them was incredibly nerve-wracking.
1: Because Neil Francis wasn't playing in that game in Milan that you were playing. Would he have been first choice?
0: I'm not sure. He would have been first choice, yeah.
1: Alongside Brian Rigney?
0: I think Steve Jemison might have played in Cardiff. We had some big bruisers playing in the row.
1: Yeah.
0: And then me, I was always put with someone like Brian Rigney. As rarely I would have played with Frano, because they wanted someone who'd look after you. If Frano would shove you out, push you out in front of him. I already joked. No, Brian and Gemma would have been very much, you know, like, they look after the young fella.
1: Enforcers.
0: Yeah. I mean, he kind of needed that a little bit, you know.
1: If they're shooing you with those, yeah.
0: You needed someone watching your back, because you wanted a young guy to play with abandon and, you know, and be everywhere. And
1: to be naive of the fear that he was actually
0: going all around them, like...
1: These Italian forwards.
0: Yeah, sure.
2: Did you get any pride out of the fact that you managed to get out of your pool that year and Munster failed miserably for that? Well, not miserably. Yeah. They did win the game, I think, but they came second in their pool and didn't get out of it.
0: Yeah. I don't know if there was a huge rivalry between us and... certainly I didn't feel it between us and Munster. Obviously, the guys would have had more... But it was so new. I think we didn't really know much, but we were pretty excited to be in the semis.
2: It was a big step for, like, I can't get over the fact that that first day, just going back to Milan briefly, that first game was played in like a Wednesday afternoon. No wonder 600 people showed up for the game, because Wednesday afternoon in Milan, I mean, people have jobs.
0: I really think this was shoveled together really quickly.
2: Did they expect it to take off?
0: And it had to fit in between the existing schedules.
2: Yeah.
0: Hence, it was on the Wednesday. Hence, the final was in Cardiff Arms, because Cardiff were in it. Mm. You know, I don't know if they. I think they saw this as a huge opportunity. I think clubs were looking for, maybe not the English clubs, because you know they didn't. They were hesitant to get involved in it, but. I presume the Irish, Scottish, Welsh, they were mad for it, and the Italians too. So for the French, it was great that we could have them involved, and the following years, then when the English got involved, it just gave it a lot more. It built its reputation out of it. You know,
1: you were with Leinster for that year, 95 into 96, 96, 97, and then you head to England. Is that it?
0: Yeah, so I left in September 96.
1: September 96, okay, so fairly soon afterwards.
0: Yeah, the following season, yeah. Yeah. The English clubs got their act together.
1: That was it?
0: They developed a professional league.
1: Yeah.
0: And there was huge opportunity for any player coming out with any reputation.
1: This is a slightly under-talked about element in all this, is that, like, the story gets told, the Irish provinces got formed, and immediately the IRFU understood exactly what needed to happen. But actually what happens is Ireland's best players move to England.
0: Yeah.
1: And there's a crisis in the IRFU, and they're like, shit, we better do something about this. And then the provinces become important. So without the players moving away, that whole provincial thing, it's taken as a fairly obvious, we had that ready to go. I'm not really sure it was as obvious at the time.
0: Yeah, no. At the time, it was all about the clubs. And the professional era was upon us. And the clubs were thinking how they could be professional. They were looking at Wales, and they were seeing Clonetley, and they're seeing Cardiff's, and the clubs are thinking how can we become professional, or can we do it? And it was like, there's no way AL can become a professional league, la la la. In all of this, between the battling between who's going to become the professional outfits, all the players left.
1: Yeah,
0: you know, like, I came out of college, it was like, I'm an engineer, either I go start working as an engineer or I take up this lucrative deal where I can play professionally in London. It's a tricky one. You know, it's a tricky choice. Plus they wanted me to study. If you want to study, you want to do a master's, there's no problem. We'll facilitate all of that.
1: Okay.
0: We had so many of the Irish internationals over.
1: Yeah, because at that point, London Irish is genuinely London Irish. There's like a bunch of Irish people playing in London.
0: Yeah, it was fantastic, yeah.
1: Who was on that team with you?
0: We had Gary Halpin, who was always over there, and a couple of front rowers that weren't Irish. But then we had, in the row, we had Gabriel Fulcher and Jeremy Davison, who were the current rowers, and then myself. And then we had Kieran Dawson, Victor Costello, and an English guy, Kieran Bird. Then we had Niall Hogan.
1: Right.
0: We had David Humphreys. We had Mark McCall. We had Rob Henderson. We had Conor O'Shea, Niall Woods. And then with a few other kind of Irish-English kind of guys. But everyone had an Irish connection.
1: Because I'm looking at the team that played against Milan that day, and Conor O'Shea was playing, Niall Woods was playing, Victor Costa was playing, you were playing, so at least four of you ended up there.
0: Yeah.
1: Paul Wallace was also on the team.
0: Paul Wallace went to Saracens.
1: Yeah. Shane Byrne stayed home the whole time, I think, did he?
0: Shane Byrne, yeah. He stayed at home, yeah. He was kind of linked with his... He'd kind of... business at home, I think, so it was kind of...
1: Kurt McQuilkin, did he go to England for a while?
0: No, Kurt stayed.
1: So it's Alan Rowland was scrum half, Alan McGowan was out half,
0: yeah.
1: Niall Woods and Paddy Gavin are the wingers.
0: Mm.
1: Kurt McQuilkin.
0: Henry Hurley went to Moseley.
1: Vinnie Cunningham, obviously.
0: Vinnie got injured. Injured a bad knee injury and that ended his career, because possibly he could have made proper money, because he would have come off the back of the Lions in, was it 94?
1: 93 was the Lions, or was it?
0: Maybe, yeah.
1: Yeah. But is 95 the year he scored the three tries? Is that the year that we nearly beat?
0: Yeah, look, he was an international, he was of pretty high standing, you know. So
1: he had that game against the All Blacks where it was like, this guy's really good.
0: Yeah. Yeah,
2: That must have been great having that huge Irish community over there at the time.
0: Oh, it was fantastic. It was fantastic. Yeah, and we were all like students. It was like just like being in college, really. Except you all had money, and we're all driving the same cars. We have Regis. We do the exact same rate, but a slight change. We're all driving Green Rovers, driving around the place, and we all lived in Sunbury, which was a little just around the outskirts of London. It was very leafy. It was lovely. We trained. We used to train because it was half amateur, half pro. So we used to train during the day. We would do a lot of weights, and we would do a lot of training. And then we'd come back in the evening and we trained, and we'd do the same thing again.
1: Yeah.
0: We were doubling up. So we found ourselves doing a lot of training. And we went through a lot of coaches over a period of a few years.
1: Clive Woodward was there at that time, wasn't he?
0: Yeah, Clive started. Clive was fantastic. And Clive got me over and got all the guys. He was incredibly good at selling London Irish to everybody. And everybody came into droves. And then we kind of got there. It was kind of, you know, the reality of it, you know, of the league we were in, you know, and we didn't really have the tools to deal with it. You know, like, you have to build a culture. And we get, like, you know, we've seen how Leinster and Munster have done so well over the years.
1: Yeah.
0: We were playing against the Leicesters and the Bats and these teams who were settled, you know.
1: Players through their own academy system in the locality who were playing for the locality.
0: Like proper cultures, and hard teams, and we really struggled. Now, we had some good wins and great moments, but the unsettled nature of London Irish was tough. That year, I'd say 10 or 12 left, and then a whole host of other players came in and all started again, different coaches. It was a very turbulent time for London Irish and for all the players involved.
1: How did you end up coming back? What was the... Is it just Leinster?
0: It was ongoing, because every year, Ireland, the Irish squad and Leinster keep in touch, and we're always trying to see how they could get us back. You know, they were very aware of what they'd lost, and every Irish player in the end wanted to play for Ireland, and they see the best ways. But there was nothing there for us for many years. You know, the first couple of years it was just no point. You know, there was a handful of games. I think the fact that we kind of the pro, well, no, call it the pros, the Celtic League or the Celtic Cup, I think it was.
1: Yeah.
0: So they had actually got something solid and would have enough games. Now, eventually, I went back. I had a shoulder injury, a couple other things, and the stars aligned. And they put a decent proposal for me to come back. But I had three bosses. I had St. Mary's, who I played all their matches with. I had Leinster, who I would have played about 7 or 8 matches with, and then obviously Ireland. I end up winning an AIL medal. I can't remember. Provincially, we were okay, not great. And then the following year, the league started.
1: Right, so you actually got it over before the first Celtic League starts.
0: Yeah.
1: Which is a bit, like, I'm presuming it's a bit mad.
0: Yeah, everything is a bit crazy, yeah.
1: Are the IRFU paying you, or Leinster paying you, or is it an amalgamation?
0: No, I can't go into it.
1: Oh, right, okay.
0: No, it was a case of...
1: Everybody combined.
0: Everybody was getting involved.
1: And so everybody wants their pound of flesh.
0: Yeah.
1: Get out there, I don't care.
0: Oh, yeah, yeah. Well, happily to do it.
1: Yeah.
0: To do it now, you know. Happy to play games, so...
1: Yeah.
0: It wasn't an issue like that, but... It was, you know, all the training you'd have to do, you have to train for your club, you'd have to train for your, and like, all different styles, so.
1: Yeah.
0: So you end up playing the way you want to play, and that's...
1: That's great for, you know. Great for the national team.
0: Yeah, when you go to the national team, like, and you're asked to do, you know, lots of different things. At that level, at that stage, it was just about catching your lineouts.
1: Yeah.
0: You know, catch your lineouts, catch
1: Who's the Ireland coach at this point? This is around 2000.
0: Warren?
1: Right. So
0: Warren, was it? No, Brian Ashton, maybe?
1: Still was.
0: Warren
1: still
0: hasn't
1: Ashton.
0: Quite arrived. But Warren was a huge factor for developing the provinces. So, and I think no, Warren was involved. Warren was coach at the time because yeah, he was instigated. Because I was very close to going to France, going down to Cast and playing.
1: Right.
0: But I got myself in, did my shoulder in, and it kind of took me off the kind of
1: off the radar. Yeah. Right.
0: Yeah. So. It was it was interesting times, but
1: yeah, like it seems chaotic. And again, the story gets written about how, you know, Irish rugby was set up ready to go and exploded into the professional era, but that's not really the truth, is it?
0: No, I think what they did was good, and that in hindsight, we're all saying hindsight,
1: yeah,
0: is that they stood back. You know, if they jumped in, like probably like the Premiership, and gone in with, okay, we're going to create an eight club professional club system. We're going to pick two from or three from each province or whatever. They would have failed. They would have ended up like Wales and would have lost a lot of money. But they didn't spend their money. They kind of let players go off and then slowly but surely brought players back into fold. Like even by the time I nearly finished, like we still had players abroad like Jordan Murphy and players of that had slipped out and never came back, you know, because obviously Jordan went to a, you know, great culture like Leicester and became part of the wallpaper there, you know.
1: Yeah, it made sense for him to stay totally. Just to go back to the European Cup then, at what point do you kind of begin to appreciate that, like, this rugby is as good as club rugby is ever going to be, that those matches are huge?
0: Well, when I played with London Irish, the first year I went there, we went there under the stipulation that we could continue to play European rugby with Leinster.
1: That's madness, isn't it?
0: Yeah. So that was part of our contract.
1: Right.
0: That was and that was part of the sale that Clive made, you know? Because we loved it. Like, obviously, we did our first year, and that was, you know, we really enjoyed, playing that kind of thing, you know? And it was, I suppose, because we'd done reasonably well the previous year, that we thought it was something we wanted to do.
1: Yeah.
0: So it was kind of like
1: you would fly from London and meet the team wherever they were.
0: Yeah, we would fly from all over the place. Like Paul Wallace would fly in from London. We'd fly from everywhere, all our clubs,
1: right.
0: And we'd meet, and we'd meet the Sunday of the game, just like we're meeting for an Ireland match. So it wouldn't seem that odd.
1: Yeah,
0: and we'd just all come in, and then we'd start training, and we'd do our lineouts, and
1: see them the whole week.
0: Yeah.
1: All right.
0: The backs do their thing, we do our thing.
1: Meanwhile, London Irish have a league game and Clive.
0: London Irish, yeah, it didn't clash. They would have played, I don't know what they played, because there was no... The following year, London Irish got into a European competition themselves.
1: Yeah.
0: So that year, they would have had a free week. I came back from London, our first match was against Leicester. And we would have played Leicester and London Irish and got hammered. You know, then we went to Lansdowne Road. I'm not sure how many were, but it felt like there was like 8,000 people there.
1: Yeah.
0: Like all the volunteer was full. The atmosphere was phenomenal. We're back in Ireland, we're back in Dublin, playing at Lansdowne Road.
1: I remember there being hype about that game. It was the first time that there was hype about a Leinster.
0: And we had players who were coming from all over the place. So it felt like this was like a really strong side. And, you know, we really showed up against, now we lost. But it was against Leicester, and Leicester were arguably the best
1: second
0: team in Europe,
1: second best
0: team in Europe.
1: Yeah, at least as good as Sweden.
0: So it was really positive.
1: And that was the Leicester team of John O and
0: Roundtree and all these guys. Yeah, Garfort.
1: Richard Hill?
0: It would have been, not Richard Hill, but who would have been
1: Neil Back.
0: Dean Richards.
1: Oh yeah,
0: you know, like some
1: recognizable roundheads.
0: They're some beasts. Yeah. So, and they got some good players out wide as well. You know, so. But yeah, so we really it was fantastic for us to come back. And I can't remember any other games. I think we might have played the likes of Poe and these kind of teams. Yeah, we would have, because I have memories of playing against Poe and Donnybrook. Which we would have won comfortably.
1: Yeah. Once you lose that Leicester game, though, that's because the groups are so small, there's only two games.
0: Yeah.
1: Probably a few more that season for the English teams are in, but you do end up. It seemed like a mad enough time.
0: Yeah, it was a good time. It was a good time. Like, I can remember the following year, London Irish built up their own, the second division European League was set up. And we ended up going out to Romania and playing against Faro Constanta.
1: Wow.
0: Yeah, so we landed in Bucharest and we took the bus from Bucharest to Constanta.
1: How far is that?
0: It was about 3 or 4 hour drive, like, right. And you know, we thought our roads were bad. We're like, my God, the M1 from Bucharest to Constanta left a lot to be desired. It's an American naval base out there,
1: right?
0: And we stayed in this unbelievable hotel. It was like something out of Transylvania. It was fantastic, but. It was a great match. Now we had a fantastic match, but after the match, they had a few snacks to give us, but they didn't have anything, like, you know. But so they, under their covers, they pulled out all this kind of homebrew that they'd made.
1: Right.
0: So they indulged us with their local homebrew, which was great, you know. And that's where the game was. Like, it wasn't where it is
1: now.
0: No
1: ice baths.
0: You know? No, he just went on with it. And,
2: been back to Constanta since?
0: I've never been back to Romania, the Black Sea. That's where it was. It was a beautiful, beautiful place. I'd love to go back, No, I've never been there.
2: It's a shame that those crazy journeys are sort of limited to the Challenge Cup these days, like Connacht going over to Siberia a couple
0: of
2: years ago.
0: That's right, yeah.
2: It's kind of like, you'd almost miss it, I'd say.
0: Yeah, it's fantastic. We went over there for the World Cup qualifier. Ireland went to Krasnoyarsk.
2: Yeah, yeah.
0: That's where that was, yeah. And we flew into Moscow. We flew into Moscow and we realised that we weren't even halfway there. the same latitude as Calcutta. You know, we're playing a European qualifier. It was like, what? We all had to disembark off the plane. So everybody has to disembark off the plane when we land in Moscow. And of course, like, I'm not thinking straight. I left my jacket in there with my passport.
1: Ah.
0: I was going, suddenly I realized, oh no, I left my passport and I'm freaking out. I'm like, this is all I need now. And then the only saving grace was Eddie left his passport in. Yes. So it delayed everything. We had to go by police escort back onto the plane, get our passports. All our luggage came back off the plane.
1: Oh, Christ.
0: We had to check back in. You know, if you knew what was ahead of you, it'd be fine, but we'd no idea what was happening. We're just waiting, you know. So, you know, you need to go and you get your bags. Then you have to get your bags and you have to go out of the airport, back around, check back in, and then get on the next plane to.
1: You were blessed that Eddie O'Sullivan had done exactly the same thing.
0: Could you imagine, Eddie?
3: This was not acceptable, Mal.
0: You'd have killed me.
1: Oh, Mal, it's been great stuff. Thanks, man.
0: Thanks, guys.
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13: Want to turn our attention to a story that's been dominating a lot of conversation around the dinner table and a lot of WhatsApp groups over the last 24, 48 hours. Events at Ballyforn in Roscommon during the week, where a referee was involved in an incident where he had to be brought off to hospital after the game, an under-17 match between St Aidan's and St Dominic's. There's further fallout from it this morning. It now seems like all of this weekend's Roscommon football championship games are going to be postponed. There was a meeting, it appears, last night, and referees in the county have opted to go on strike until Sunday midnight following the incident in Ballyforn during the week. So that's where that's at. We're going to be joined on the line in a few moments' time by inter-county referee David Goff. Delighted to say that we are joined in studio by another inter-county referee, Martin McNally. Good morning to you, Martin. Thanks for coming in.
14: Morning, lads. How are you?
13: Good. This story was something we weren't sure how to approach. We did feel as if we needed to have a conversation about it, so thanks a million for coming in, because I think it's important that at this time, and like, I mean, even further to the developments this morning, that we hear from people who are at the front line of it as such, and we're conscious as well that we need to let justice, sporting and potentially otherwise, take its course. So there's a gap in the video, and we might let whatever justice that arises over the next few days and weeks fill that gap, and we'll be conscious of that as we pick through it as well. Your thoughts when you saw the video?
14: Yeah, look, obviously the version that we've seen is I suppose shielded a little bit from potentially what happened. Mm. But yeah, it, I suppose, disgust is the overwhelming I suppose feeling from, I suppose, every referee in the country, because that could have been any of us. Mm. And you know, you don't think about it until you see something like that. It brings it very much home to I suppose realize that, yeah, you know, as I said, it could have been anyone, and like, no referee goes out to spend 60-70 minute game, you know, ending up in hospital at the end of it, you know. So they all go out to do their job to the best of their ability, and it was just very sad to see what happened the other night.
15: I'm looking at stats here in front of me, Martin, and like, I think these stats came from Dr. Noah Brick from, yep, Ulster University. Like, nearly 95% of 438 GAA referees surveyed experienced verbal abuse. Mm-hmm. 23% reporting physical abuse. Like, I was texting you about this incident yesterday, and you used that word disgusting. Were you surprised, or is it not that surprising?
14: It's not that surprising. I suppose what Noel Brick in the University of Ulster has done, you know, that's, you know, it's an incredible body of work that they've done, and I know that the GAA have contributed in some of those facts and figures. They've worked at it, and the GAA have not hid behind this. We all know, we're very aware that it happens out there, but until now, until Noel Brick took this body of work on, there hasn't been any meat on the bone in terms of numbers and figures. Now we have something to work with, and we've stacked to improve. I suppose the interesting thing that Noel did was he compared them to figures of within other sports, so soccer in Ireland and soccer in mainland Europe as well, and our figures are a little bit higher than them, you know, but they're not massively different. So I suppose for the first time ever, we actually have figures to work with, and we have a target. Now we have a target. You know, it doesn't matter what you're in, if you're in business or whatever, you need a target. So now we have a target, and we have something to work with, and we have something that we can improve on. You know, is it going to be an overnight fix? No. How do we fix it? Well, you know, that's the next question. You know, there's an action plan to be put in place now to see what the next step is to improve that, because ultimately, you know, we want to improve the respect for officials out there, and we want to improve the spectacle. You know, we want people, spectators, young kids, young adults who are playing the game to have a good experience of our sport, and not have any negative negative impact as a result of it. And we're just not talking officials here. You know, the abuse out there, you know, I suppose we've moved on to a new, whole new level of abuse now with cyber abuse, you know, online. And, you know, I suppose it's important to remember, yes, we're focusing on referees here at the moment, but managers, players are all subject to this, you know, and it just depends what time of the year and what the incident is on who's been the target of that abuse.
13: It's a bad culture of it out there. What's your lived experience? Because, like, the one thing that I've been able to establish over the last 24 hours was, and it wouldn't have taken a rocket scientist, there does appear to have been physical contact. The nature exactly of that, there's loads of different reports about exactly what that is, and we let that be established, but there was physical contact. Have you had that in your experience?
14: No, I've never experienced physical interference any type of physical abuse. I've received the verbal, you know, and I think Shane highlights the stats there, you know, they're in the 90% mark, you know, so that nearly puts everybody in the bracket that have been abused verbally. We want to improve on that, you know, we definitely want to improve on it, but in terms of the physical, no. And we are talking, you know, we are talking about, you know, physical abuse incidents. They are so much in the minority. I know the figures there that Noel has come out with, but we're talking thousands and thousands and thousands of games within the association, both in Ireland and abroad. Like, the GAA is a worldwide organisation, you know, so but, you know, it's the numbers that Noel has come out with now that gives us a target to improve on that. And I think that the GAA, I know there's an appetite and I know there's a momentum, and I suppose maybe that momentum now is even stronger than ever after what happened the other night to come up with a change, and there's new energy. And I think that's not just within the refereeing circles, that's within the GAA community, that there's an appetite and there's a willingness to try and improve what we're witnessing here at the moment.
13: David Goff, good morning to you.
9: Good morning, guys. How are we?
13: Good. Martin's just been outlining his thoughts on the clip. Disgusted but not surprised, I think, sums it up. Your view?
9: I suppose it's frightening when sitting down and thinking about it last night. I don't think in all my years of refereeing, going to an underage game or a club game in Meath, that anywhere in my thought process for the match that evening that I was worried for my physical safety or any potential danger on the pitch. It never came in to my mindset at all. And I'm just thinking about the referee in question who probably left his family, like most of us would on an evening, picked up a couple of umpires maybe for a midweek game and went to the match, you know, laughing, joking, having fun with his umpires, and walked out there thinking, you know, it's a minor game, there's no threat to me or to anyone else, but to leave the field in an ambulance is a shocking end to what's supposed to be a very enjoyable pastime for a referee. And it certainly has never reared its head for me in club games in Meath. I've never felt in any sort of danger or of physical abuse or altercation. And I think it's a sad day for the association, albeit, as Martin has rightly pointed out, an isolated incident. We don't have the data to back up, you know, how many physical assaults there are on match officials, but of the thousands and hundreds of thousands of club games, school games, college games that go on within any GAA calendar year, it's very rare we hear of this type of situation.
15: David, like, I remember we did a Saturday panel on Off the Ball, I think it was back in 2018, where we were discussing referee abuse, and by chance, the day before the panel, news broke of a referee being kept in his dressing room, locked in his dressing room for 20 minutes during a Donegal under 14 match for his own safety. Now, that's 4 years ago. The infamous incident in the Leinster final, of course, 12 years ago. Like, are the GAA learning here? Is enough being done? Are there enough supports for referees who might be suffering online abuse, verbal abuse, physical abuse, or what's your take on how it's being handled?
9: Well, first of all, I'd say those things are sometimes reported on no different than what we're speaking about this morning. But the very nature of the GAA is that an inter-county player will get injured next week, or there'll be a new appointment in Donegal or Monaghan, and the media train moves on, and it's quite often quickly forgotten, and very little is done in follow-up to it. And you're right to mention those incidents, albeit them isolated incidents. Have the GAA learned? I don't think that they're turning a blind eye to this. I think I have looked at their strategic plan for the next 4 years, the 2022 to 2026 strategic plan, and they've come out and said that they're looking at greater recruitment and retention of referees, greater investment of referees, and have listed as one of their desirables greater respect, to garner greater respect for match officials. My problem is we see all these strategic plans, and they've been there since 2015, and they're like a wish list of things that the GA would aspire to do over the coming 3 years, but very often those plans are left on the shelves, and they're very rarely enacted with any real or meaningful backup to them. And, you know, optimising respect for match officials, what are they going to do about that? What have they done in the past? We can look at the Give Respect, Get Respect initiative that was rolled out, which is a lovely slogan, if everybody understands it. But it is only an initiative. It is up to the players, the managers, the match officials to sign up to that. And if they don't, well, there's no sanction as a result of it.
13: It sounds like you're saying that Croke Park could be doing an awful lot more.
9: I think it could be, but I think it's a difficult fix. It's not something that's easy. It is, as I see it, coming from an educational point of view, an educational fix. We need to get in at the under-8s, the academies, the under-10s, and we need to be rolling out educational programs to those kids about optimizing match respect, or respect for match officials, because that's where it needs to start. That's where the culture change needs to start. And if you can get the mindset right with children and underage, it'll eventually roll over in 6 to 8 to 10 years time. But it is that education, because far too often our coaches, our GDOs, are quite very well versed and skilled in upskilling the children in the skills of Gaelic games. But if you ask anyone what their definition of respect is, you're going to get a different response. There's four of us here this morning, and if I asked any of you to define what respect is, we'd get four different responses. And then how to tie that in to what your definition is, to what you would see on a Gaelic football field, is an extremely difficult thing for people to do. So it does take an education piece around that to change the culture.
13: What about that point, Martin, just in relation to that? I think Dave makes a very fair point about the news cycle, that there's a bump in this stuff now, and as I said, it's in all the WhatsApp groups. People who don't follow sport are talking about it. It's obviously dominating main news headlines, and that's grand, but that all dies away next week and you lads are still left there going, right, who's batting for us now?
14: Yeah, you know, something, you know, I suppose these things have a habit of going down the stream with the next batch of news that comes along. The GA, I think David's 100% right. The GA are working on it. They are slightly hamstrung in the sense that they're such a massive organisation, and it's very hard for them to reach out to every little corner of Ireland to fix the issues that are going on. And they're relying on, I suppose, filtering out from Croke Park, going down to the provinces, going down to the county boards, then out to the clubs, and you know, there is an effort going on out there. I think this is actually going to up the ante in terms of the effort that's going on out there. I just want to go back to David's other point there in terms of the education. I think we've a massive asset nationwide, and it's already in place in terms of the Come in the Month School, the GDOs. Every primary school in the country is a GDO going in. I think there's a possibility or an opportunity to use them people and the likes of the Come in the Month School as an educational tool and educate the kids at a very young age, and also in turn bring that education home to the parents. Every young kid has to do their homework with their parents, and let's bring some of that in, that the parents are involved, and, you know, we start, I suppose, getting the message out there about the respect of officials, the respect from players to officials, managers, spectators towards officials. And then, you know, when we start slowly but slowly, you know, I think everybody who's involved in officiating in GA games will be held in a higher esteem. And it's as David said, it is a cultural thing, but, you know, it is fixable. You're never going to eliminate it. It doesn't matter. You can never legislate for what a human interaction is going to be and a response or a reaction like on the pitch, you know. But I definitely think that there's an opportunity there, and it does, realistically, everything boils back to the education.
13: The one thing that you would say is that in terms of tackling it, of course, those things you talk about, and it strikes me that the, and I was delighted to hear you talk about the parents, because I think that that is a piece that's as important as anything else in those conversations, because as much as you can do with the education of kids at a younger age group, they're going home, and that's probably the biggest lesson they're getting. But the other thing, obviously, is where, and speaking generally as opposed to about this specific incident, where a physical altercation is proven and established to have happened, you have to throw the book at that person, right? Like, that's the message now that comes out of an incident like this. There's no place for you in our games.
14: Absolutely, you know, there has to be ramifications for what's after happening. You can never reward bad behaviour, and that's in any form of walk of life. You know, you have to be able to, there has to be consequences. You know, if you go down the road and you speed on the M1 at 150 kilometres per hour, there's going to be a repercussion for that. So in every walk of life, there has to be a repercussion. I don't want to get into the nitty gritty of what there should be and what there shouldn't be, because as you said at the outset, there's an ongoing investigation and that. But yes, it doesn't matter what it is, there has to be a consequence for what's happening, and the consequence in this case, I assume, will be quite severe.
13: There does tend to be a bit of a culture, David, as well, of in GAA, particularly for whatever reason, of a kind of ducking and diving, and you take the hit for this and we'll cover up this thing over here, and like, there does tend to be that sort of a culture of it, and like almost a bit of omerta. You would hope that in an incident like we saw the other night, that there are 30 players on the pitch, God knows how many, maybe 100 people in terms of subs and other coaching staff and people watching it. The onus now is on those people to come forward and say, here's what happened.
9: Yeah, that would be the honourable thing to do, and you would hope that is what's going to happen. I don't want to comment on an ongoing investigation and the allegation. I mean, we don't know exactly what's happened. I'm sure Roscommon CCC will finish their report and they'll send it into Croke Park. I would imagine that at the highest level, both the Uachtaráin and Ards Dúradh are extremely disappointed that this has fallen on the GAA's desk this week, and I think that they would certainly await the report from the CCC before they get involved or make any statements, if they are even going to do that. But it does come back to you know, the, as you called it, the ducking, the diving, and we see far too often at club level as well as inter-county level, people not owning up and taking responsibility for their actions. We find it extremely frustrating as referees that we implement the rules on the playing field, and then in the boardrooms in the week afterwards, that legal teams can come in and face against GAA volunteer committees and hearings committees, and players get off on all sorts of technicalities, and it's extremely frustrating. And I hope that isn't the case in this instance. I think the honourable thing for people to do is, if they are contacted, to be honest about what they have seen or what they have heard, and let the investigation come to full fruition based on the facts.
15: Martin, I remember hearing from Brian Gavin, the former Intercounty hurling referee before, and he was talking about the fact that he watches rugby games and he's jealous, like he's envious of the way players talk to referees and the way, I guess, referees talk to players back. Like, do you ever sit and watch other sports, maybe soccer as well, and are almost jealous of the way in which referees are treated?
14: There is times, you know, there is times, particularly in rugby, you know, because of the massive level of respect between players and referee happens. Yes, there is times where you would say, you know, gosh, I'd love that to happen in our game. I suppose we're going back to the education and the communication here. A rugby referee will go in and speak with the teams before a match, and there's a rapport between the team and the referee, and they know where they stand before, you know, the kickoff even happens in rugby. Likewise in the Premier League, at the start of the season, the managers will come in, the referee's body will come in, and they'll say, right, here's the issues that we had last season and here's how we're going to combat them, and it's up to you as coaching staff to implement your game plan around these changes that we're going to make to improve our game. The same in Australian football, where the referee speaks with the teams before the game. So it's all down to dialogue and communication. And I suppose, yes, I do get jealous, but you know, sometimes maybe a little bit of dialogue and openness, and we can learn from rugby in terms of what they do, you know, can solve a lot of the situations that we have in our game, you know. And but, you know, we're a different sport. You know, we can't tar every sport with the same brush, you know. And we are a different sport. We are a voluntary organisation. The players, the managers, the officials, we're all voluntary. And it's very hard for us to get the time to treat it like a professional sport. They're all paid to do their job, and they have the time and they have the schedule. People make a schedule for them to go in and do all these things. But, yeah, to answer your question, yeah, at times I am envious of it, yeah.
13: I asked David this question already when we chatted a couple of months back, so I'll ask you as well. Should there be some professional referees in GAA?
14: It depends, I suppose, depends what model you would go with. At the minute, I would say no. But if there was an appetite within the GAA for a number of referees down the line, I do see a use for them, where they would be your full-time referees. They would also be involved in coaching and improving the standard of your referees in the provinces and the counties nationwide. They would also be involved in, I suppose, in the off-season stuff. We now have a longer off-season, particularly for inter-county. So in the off-season, they would get, a longer and a better opportunity to work with the referees and maybe take, some new referees true, but at the minute I don't think that's something that's on the table. But if it was, there is a use for them. But as I said, the GAA is a voluntary organisation. You know, the employees of the GAA, you know, are necessary for the day-to-day running of it, but I don't think the professional referees are a necessity at the moment.
15: David, you mentioned the word recruitment there a short while ago. Like, I almost, like, you're sitting there thinking, how are the GAA going to entice young men and women to get involved and become referees? Like, is that an issue now when young people turn on the news and see incidents like this happening? Is recruitment of referees a major issue at the moment? Is it difficult to get them on board?
9: Oh, absolutely. And I don't think it's a new phenomenon that we're aware that the recruitment of referees is extremely difficult. The incident during the week is just going to be a further deterrent. If you ask most of the referees, or certainly inter-county referees, how they fell into refereeing, none of them are ever going to say, well, I wanted to be an inter-county referee and referee an All-Ireland football final. It's usually something that happens by accident when a referee doesn't turn up to a game and you're asked to officiate it because you're just a bystander at the pitch and you might know the rules. So recruitment of referees is extremely difficult, and it is a difficult pathway to navigate to get from maybe an underage referee or a minor level referee onto the panel, we'll say at senior club, onto a provincial panel and onto an All-Ireland panel. And it's very difficult and it's time consuming, and it involves an awful lot of waiting. And unlike being a player, if you're a good minor player or a good under 21 player, you have a straight pathway into the senior county team. If you're a good minor referee or a good under 21 age referee, it takes you a long time to get to senior club within your own county, even longer to get onto a provincial panel, and even further longer to get into an All-Ireland panel. And that because that's just the way the pathway works. So what you end up doing is having good referees in their early 20s who never get near an All-Ireland panel until their mid-30s. And that can be extremely frustrating, a long waiting process. And of course, there's fall off then. We've a problem with retention because of the length of time it takes to travel that pathway and get to the top. And that can be extremely frustrating. But the recruitment thing is really difficult. We see in most counties now at the moment the struggle to get referees in to do the referee a course at the beginning of the year. And no games, I'm aware that not many games are falling by the wayside, but that's not because we have a huge volume of referees. It's that we have a dedicated core of referees in most counties that are going out 2, 3, 4 nights a week to officiate. But the GAA is going to have a problem going forward if they don't tackle the respect level and the recruitment level of match officials.
13: I'm conscious that you both are particularly with you, David, the noise going on in the background there, you've stuff to get to, so one last one for me, just on the Roscommon. I don't know, were you with us at the start, David, but just to recap from Roscommon this morning, where the games there for the weekend have been postponed as referees have decided to take a step back as events from the other night unfold and investigations continue. Can you understand that mindset?
9: That's the first I've heard of it, and it would take me back to the events of the Dublin Schoolboys League that happened earlier on this year, and it's unfortunate that it has come to this. I would say that I understand the referees in Roscommon's viewpoint on this, but also I would hope that they would allow due course take place, allow Roscommon County Board to follow up with their investigation and make their report and let that follow through. I wouldn't like to see an overly big knee-jerk reaction to this. It is one incident. It is being dealt with, and I would hope that those referees will go back to refereeing as soon as they're happy with what Roscommon County Board are doing.
13: Yeah, meeting between referees and board officials held last night and games to be postponed this weekend. That's the way it's been worded there. David, we'll let you off. Thanks a million.
9: Thanks very much, guys.
13: Cheers. Good morning. Martin, your thoughts on that?
14: Yeah, look, it's a massive show of solidarity with the referees in Roscommon, you know, and I'm sure it didn't happen without dialogue between the referees board and the Roscommon County Board, and if they felt that was the right thing to do, well, I'm sure that they've gone with it. And I suppose things are a bit raw in Roscommon at the moment. You know, you can imagine what it would be like to be a referee in Roscommon this morning. I can only imagine. And I'm sure things are quite raw down there, and maybe, I suppose, more so than it being I suppose a fallout, I think it's maybe a chance for them to, you know, control all delete and just take a step back and you know, draw a breath from what's after happening, because of you know, a lot of the referees in Roscommon would be personal friends with that man, and I think more so than it being I suppose something to get a reaction, it may just be the right thing to do and just take a break, you know, and just say, okay, we'll come back at it again in two weeks time.
13: Yeah, and we wish him obviously a full recovery as well, which is something I should have said much earlier, which is the important part of all of this. Listen, we really appreciate it. We thought it was an important conversation.
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0: stage tonight, Rugby World Cup winners Michael Leiner and Bobby Skinstad, British and Irish Lion Malcolm O'Kelly, Danny O'Reilly from the Coronas, Mr. Ross O'Carroll Kelly, Paul Howard, National Treasures Brian O'Driscoll and Keith Wood. But first, give it up for your host, a Mayo man who's finally broken the curse after 12 long years coming second to Joe Malloy. He is your 2019 IMRO Sports Broadcaster of the Year. He used to work in an abattoir, true story. Now he just slaughters the competition. It's Nathan Nate Dog Murphy.
1: Good evening, Dublin. How are we all doing? Wow, that is a big crowd. How are we? We're not going to spend all night talking about the fact I am the Sports Broadcaster of the Year, but if our guests want to bring it up, I'm certainly not going to stop them, so I'll just warn you in advance. We all alright? Are we worried about Saturday morning and the All Blacks?
2: No.
1: Good, good, because there's literally nothing in our history to suggest that we may bottle it come a World Cup quarterfinal. Nothing whatsoever. We have a brilliant night lined up. We are here tonight with thanks to our friends at Heineken, official worldwide partner of Rugby World Cup Japan 2019. And just to let you know that before the end of the show, one of you guys out there is going to win a pair of tickets to the 2020 Heineken Champions Cup final. It is in Marseille with flights and accommodation. Yes. Have we any Munster fans in the house? Well, you guys should listen up because this is probably the only reason you're going to have to go. I didn't think there'd be that many Munster people here. I thought I'd be safe with all the Leinster folk, but the Munster people have travelled, it seems. So that was badly misjudged. So how do you win? Well, it's pretty simple. Just tweet us using the hashtag OTBBGET. That is right up there above me. So use that. If you're in the crowd, include a selfie, and you could be joining us on stage at the end of the show for a very special crappy quiz for a chance to win a trip to the 2020 Heineken Champions Cup final in Marseille. We will also be rewarding the more entertaining comments with the chance to win some cold pints of Heineken or Heineken Zero, and we have some official Heineken rugby merchandise to come as well. We have a brilliant night lined up. We're going to spend a lot of time looking ahead to the weekend's quarterfinals, to that clash with the All Blacks. We have some bona fide legends with us. We have two men who know all about winning not just quarterfinals but actual World Cups. We have Bobby Skinstad of South Africa and Michael Leiner of Australia are with us tonight. Big Malcolm O'Kelly is here. We have the man behind Ross O'Carroll Kelly, Paul Howard. Danny O'Reilly from the Coronas is going to join us. But first, let me introduce my two beautiful co-hosts. They are very much Irish legends. Give it up for Keith Wood and Brian O'Driscoll.
3: All right.
1: How are we?
3: Very excellent, thank you.
1: So it's been quite a couple of weeks, Keith.
3: Oh, it's been amazing. The rugby has just been astounding.
1: No, I'm not on about the rugby, Keith. I'm on about... my victory at the Sports Broadcaster of the Year. Two of them. I really don't want to go on about it, Keith, but...
4: Is that Joe's hand trying to prize the second one away from you?
1: I think it is. Has anyone seen Joe Malloy in recent weeks?
4: Who's Joe Malloy? He's dead.
1: Exactly.
4: To us.
1: Exactly.
3: He is so in the past.
1: But listen, I've got to be honest. I was absolutely honored because, Keith, you know, there's nothing better than being honored by your peers at being the very best at what you do.
3: No, it is pretty fantastic, actually. It's amazing.
1: Is it possible to explain?
3: It's a great feeling, actually. It is about as good as it gets.
1: And Brian,
4: do you know what? Being
1: it's great to have you here. It's great to have you here.
4: being nominated is just as good as winning the actual main event. So
1: yeah. That's what I said for the last decade. So you're off to Japan in the morning.
4: Tomorrow morning, yeah, first thing. 19 days. And looking forward to it.
1: Is this the first time you'll have been to a World Cup and stayed past the quarterfinal?
4: Hey!
1: I'm sorry.
3: Now that you've had your joke, your anti-monster, you're slagging him off.
1: I'm all out of friends. 19 days.
4: Do you know what? I went to the World Cup final in 99, having played in it as well. And there were no flights from Dublin to Cardiff, so we got the boat, myself and my dad, drove across through the valleys of Wales, couldn't find accommodation there, so then had to drive another 4 hours back to Aberystwyth to actually stay in a B&B. What an experience that was.

0: was. But yeah, so I've been to a World Cup final. Have you?
1: Well, funny you mention it, Brian. I was at the last World Cup final. We've an answer for everything up here. So we finally got there. Ireland at a World Cup quarterfinal. A little bit more topsy-turvy over the last few weeks than we would have imagined. It is the All Blacks. It doesn't get any bigger. How do you think we're fixed?
0: Well, we definitely haven't peaked yet.
1: Nervous laughter.
0: I don't know. I don't know whether it's the player in me that I feel surprisingly optimistic considering what we've seen so far. I definitely feel that the All Blacks wouldn't have wanted us in a quarterfinal, and I think that gives you a lot of hope as well. It's the first World Cup that we've ever gone to where we've beaten every team in the tournament. So that's definitely a hoodoo off our backs. I just feel as though it'll be tight. I'm not saying we're going to definitely win, but I think we are going to run them really close. And even you can tell Steve Hansen's already a little bit nervous, saying, oh, yeah? Joe Schmidt does his study and maybe we can trip him up in that. They've got a newfound respect for this Irish team, and a lot of, five or six of these players have beaten the All Blacks three times in the last 3 or 4 years with Ireland and the Lions. So I give us a good shot. I think it'll be a one-score game. I just hope we're on the right side of it.
1: Keith, how much have you enjoyed it so far?
2: Yeah, I haven't got excited yet. That's the other thing. And maybe that's some of the confidence that's been built over the last number of years. And I know we were very poor. We were poor against Japan, and there's no kind of counting against that fact. We were pretty average. And yet, the only game that was really going to be important for us was the quarterfinal. And all we thought we were going to be playing against South Africa, and we're not, right? So, but this is the game where it really starts for us. And the idea was to try and get Ireland to get themselves in a position to where they would be at the top of the game. They're not yet, but this is the chance. And if the win comes, you're then looking to see where you grow from there. And in a lot of cases, in a lot of times past, you're just trying to make certain that you get out of the group first and then see exactly what happens. And I know we even going back to 2003, we thought we had a good chance to kind of progress further. And but everything has been in this one. Well, obviously they're going to qualify for a quarterfinal. They're going to go and play whoever they're going to. I just think this is the game for them. This is what everything has been for the last 4 years. If we perform very well, I think we actually have a substantial chance. And if we don't perform, we're going to get badly beaten. And that's it. But this is what all the work has been for 4 years, is to get to this one point. So I think it's been shadow boxing for the last 3 or 4 weeks. I haven't been overly excited or interested with it. When people got really excited with stuff, I haven't really cared too much about it because I knew this day was going to come. Now I can't wait for the day, And I'm hoping for and expecting an extraordinary performance.
1: All right, we're going to delve a lot deeper into Ireland against New Zealand a little bit later in the show, but let's get our first guests out on stage, two proper legends of the game, Michael Leiner and Bobby Stinstad.

0: How are we? Hi.
1: Good, thanks. Hello, everyone. Nice to be here.
2: No, stay nice. Close if you like.
1: Sorry? Stay close. Nice shoes, man. Nice shoes.
0: Enjoying your time in Dublin?
1: Always. Great place to come here. The customs let me in today, which was quite nice of them. Normally they don't let me in after 91, so it was nice of them to do that, yeah.
0: Yeah, there is a reason why they don't let you in.
1: I know.
0: Let's get straight to it.
1: They tell me every time. You won't be coming in today, Mr. Liner. You broke our hearts in 91. How many times have I heard that? Sorry, by the way, sorry.
0: Do you want to see it one more time?
1: These guys are the bosses.
0: You want to see it one more time? Let's get the good stuff first, and then we can watch that. All right, let's play it.
3: Australian pop got up and hit the rock again, so and cause a knock-on. Tremendous play by some of these Irish players.
4: Curtis in midfield, Staples in the line. Jack Clark with the race with Campisi. Clark has won it. Clark feeds on to Hamilton. Gordon Hamilton's going to go all the way. Hamilton for Ireland. And Hamilton will score. A wonderful try by Gordon Hamilton, the Ballymena back row forward. And Ireland and Lansdowne Road has come alive. Absolutely engulfed. Outside the wall, the referee Jim Fleming right there, but gives the ball to Australia. Australia it was who was going forward.
3: Yes, Australia will keep possession here. They are absolutely desperate. I mean, if they get a penalty, they're only going to draw this game and it'll go to extra time. But a try will win it for them. And here they are in excellent attacking position.
4: 3.5 minutes to go. Australia trail by 3 points. Slattery, Liner, Horan and Roebuck in there. Campisi with 3 yards to go. Tackled. And Australia have scored. Lansdowne Road has gone quiet, but Australia has scored. And it's Liner, Michael Liner, who's been credited with a try.
0: Go on, give him the round of applause. Yeah. So you spent, 28 years apologising for that, essentially?
1: Just about, yes, yeah. It was one of Campo's better passes, wasn't it? Rolled it along the ground.
0: What's going through your head when Gordon Hamilton scores that tries and the Irish supporters are converging on the pitch and there's this just this wildness around Lansdowne Road, and like the upset is on? It's worth remembering like where Ireland were at that stage. They were struggling to win games in the Five Nations, but they've been beaten in a series over Namibia in the warm-up. They were absolute rank outsiders. Are you thinking we're going to be on the wrong end of a major shock here?
1: I wasn't thinking that at the time. There was a bit of panic that set in, I guess, and I was acting captain at that moment because Nick Farr-Jones, our captain, had gone off in the first 5 minutes of the game. And I guess the first thing I did was to go to Jim Fleming, the referee, because there was no clocks in those days on the pitch. You couldn't see how long to go. So I asked Jim, how long to go, because if there was no time left, it didn't matter what I said to the team, So he said there was 4 minutes. So between running from him back to the team sort of congregated under the post there, I had to come up with something to say to them. And in situations like that, it's more about, people sort of don't panic, don't worry, those sort of things. And they don't, a very negative word. And comments like that don't actually mean anything. So I had to come up with something meaningful. And I sort of had to keep it pretty simple. Pressure situations like that are, people don't take a lot in, and particularly front row forwards on the pitch, they don't take a lot in at any time, but when it's stressful like that. So basically I got there and I said, guys, there's 4 minutes to go. So that was a fact. We have enough time, and this is what we're going to do. We're going to kick long, get down into their territory. They'll kick it out. We'll have a line out. And from that moment, the backs will do their bit. So just secure the ball. And I left them with something really simple in that, if you're in doubt and you've got the ball, you don't know what to do, hold on to the thing and run towards the opposition goal line. As I said, there was prop forwards on the team. But the reason for that... And sorry?
5: Thanks for clarifying. It wasn't hookers. Yeah,
1: that's the bait. But you see there that those highlights we saw. And Campo, we did a move that brought Campo back inside Tim Horan on the cutback. And there were two reasons we did that and called that move. One, we'd scored from it in the first half. So that's a good reason to do it again. Secondly, it brought Campo back towards close to the forwards. So if he did get tackled, we'd be able to secure the ball. And the rules back in those days, as the commentator rightly said there, was that if you're going forward, you take the ball in, you're going forward, you get the put in. And Campo was normally like most wingers, or most backs actually, we'd get tackled, we'd throw the ball away and run away and let the forwards do what they do. But if you watch that closely, Campo actually stayed in there and he started pulling towards the opposition goal line. You know, forwards hit him and then we got the put in. So I thought, if Campo's listening, you know, most of them were. And then we got the scrum right underneath the Irish post there, and Timmy Horan came up to me and said, drop goal, which would have given us a draw. Now, the honest sort of answer to that was I didn't really know the rules, that a draw would have put us through because we'd scored more tries. I didn't know that at the time. So, being a good captain I am, I said, let's go for the win here. And we'd been working on a move, which was the one we did, which sort of... We saw the Irish defence were in such... They aligned and did things in such a way. So we did this move and we practised it time and time again. And I just said, no, we're going to do this. And to Timmy and the rest of the team's credit, yes, let's do it. And ended up getting out to Campo. And my role in that move was just to follow the ball along and support if it broke down anywhere and be on hand when it did. And Campo, when he got 10 yards out, I mean, he scores. He scores every time. And this time he got dragged down and I just happened to be there. And as I said, one of his better passes, and over I went. And the thing that got me at the moment was that I thought there was something wrong because there was this silence. Silence. And I just heard a couple of our players sort of jumping up and down, and I thought there's something gone wrong, but no, I was looking at the grass on that side, and I think that's a nice piece of grass right there, and so that was it. But that was a real moment in the World Cup for us in 91, that actually we were put under pressure, and we knew we could go up another gear. And next week we took on the All Blacks, and I really took them on in the first half and won really well, so it was a real moment where our World Cup sort of journey changed. That's the short answer, by the way.
0: For you to have that level of composure when you look and there's 4 minutes left, mm-hmm. and like this is the moment, it's a World Cup quarterfinal, it's do or die, to be actually able to think straight, to be able to give that sort of instruction. You're what, 6-7 years into your international career at that stage?
6: Yeah.
0: Like, was that a sort of coming together of difficult moments, of missed kicks, of criticism, of introspection, of... all bringing you to this moment of actually, I'm the calmest man in this stadium right now?
1: Yeah, I don't know if I was the calmest, but I guess you don't have an option. You don't have a choice. You know, you've either, as a captain, you've either got to decide what you do. And I guess experience, I think it was 8 or 9 years that I'd been playing international rugby by then and had a lot of tests under my belt and that sort of thing. So experience comes to the fore. And if you can be quite calm and think, how long to go, what are we going to do, what's the simple thing to do, you know, and just trust what we've practiced, etc., and go through those processes. I guess Clive Woodward used it a lot, the thinking clearly under pressure, and that's a pretty good example of it. And, yeah, you know, it was. I didn't think, you know, now be calm. It was more about, okay, we've got to do something, and I've got to do it, so what do we do?
2: Did you have a realisation that World Cup of how good David Campese was? You know, yeah. He played a lot throughout the 80s. Was it an opportunity to get the ball to him as often as possible? Is that what you thought as a backline and as a team? Because sometimes it's difficult to convince forwards that, but as backline, you realise who your best strike runner is. But, you know, sometimes getting that message across, was that definitely a policy of yours throughout the World Cup? We saw it in the semi-final then. You know, he scored spectacular tries and had magic touches. Mm. So was that a focus in advance of going into it?
1: Yeah, and it wasn't something we'd sit down at a team meeting and go, you know, get the ball to Campo. It was... I mean, I'd called most of the backline, well, I called all the backline plays, and as a caller of those moves, you sort of thought, your first thought was, you know, how do I get Campo involved in this, whether he be a decoy or the ultimate user of the ball? And during that World Cup, you're right, he was something special. I mean, he was really special, and plus when he's got the ball in his hands, he tends not to talk too much, so it's better to have the ball in his hands. but he was brilliant that World Cup. And you talk about the two tries we scored he created against the All Blacks. They weren't set plays at all. They were just off the cuff moves. The first one involved, there was a line out over to the left, our ball, and I was supposed to call some sort of move. And the thing was, the ball came in really quickly and I hadn't called a play. And basically, I just took the ball up. And we know that's not a play because I would never do that. I wouldn't take the ball into the middle of the All Blacks, that's for sure. But I did it. And then Campo from the right-hand side wing, we'd never done this before, but for some reason he decided to come all the way back, get the pass off the halfback, and score in the corner. And it was just one of those things that happened. The second one was very similar. It was a midfield scrum around halfway, and I was waiting to... I was going to kick the ball either right or left, depending on where the fullback went. And I saw that he was a long way back, and so I just put this little chip kick in. It wasn't called or anything like that, but the bounce got lucky, and Campo came through and threw a miraculous pass to Timmy. And one of Timmy's great strengths, it wasn't so much Campo's great pass, it was Timmy's communication. I mean, he let you know when he wanted the ball, you know. And that was it. They were off the cuff things. But Campo in that World Cup, he was something special. He really was.
6: That play was called the moment of the World Cup in 91, the try that Timmy scored. I spoke to Campo about it, and he said, "Well, sure, I ran at the touchline. There's no way in the world Timmy's going to run and follow me into touch." He had to know what I was going to do.
1: Yeah.
6: So he had a presumption that other players would see the game as fast or as far ahead as he did. He said, the second I ran to the touchline, I was going to have to throw the ball back. Yeah. Timmy would know that.
1: Yeah.
6: I asked Timmy, he said, "No, I didn't. No. You know?
7: I thought he was going to run up.
1: But I tell my kids now, I've got three boys, and, you know, get the ball to the best player and follow him and you'll score. And that was sort of our attitude a little bit, you know, with Campo. Get the ball to him and follow him and you'll do well. He was actually a really great player. I played with him first in 1982. I was only 11, but he was a bit old. We played in the Australian under-21s together, and even back then he was just a great guy to play with. You get the ball to him and he'd make things happen. Defensively, a little bit different, as you saw with Gordon there.
0: Obviously, Seaton probably is a little bit of a maverick, but I know you talk about him as well in his preparation and his work ethic, that particularly in that amateur era, he was probably better prepared than anyone on that team.
1: It's very true. He was. Yeah, he did. He trained really hard and, you know, went to the gym every day and all that sort of thing. Back in those days, the gym was something that, you know, you called your son. It wasn't something you went to. So he was... And he was very, very professional in the way he prepared for the game. So it was no accident, but he was a freak, really, as a player. That's enough of Campo now, by the way.
6: When he got to the end of his career, towards the end, when I was starting, he'd lost a lot of his pace. Do you remember? He was still playing on the wing, but he developed a kick on his left and right boot, and he could kick it straight down the tram lines 60 yards down it, and then he'd run after it because he couldn't run there anymore. But anytime any team put Yee under pressure, he just seemed to kick the ball 70 yards straight down the tram line, and he must have practiced because he never really kicked a huge amount except to the last two or three years of his career with the people. Right?
1: No, you're right. He kicked more than anyone in the Australian team, and for somebody that's known as a runner. And I remember I had a bit of an argument with him at one stage about I was in Brisbane. I'm from Brisbane. He was living in Sydney at the time, and Sydney Morning Herald on the back page had, you know, Campo, you know, blames Liner for lack of ball and all this sort of thing. And so I rang him up and said, "Mate, what are you talking about?" He said, "Oh, I don't read the papers. You shouldn't read them either." And I said, "But no, that's look, you're the world record try scorer. I must have passed you the ball a few times, you know." But after that, he did develop his kicking game and kicked it more than anyone. But he was like the professional sort of outlook he had. He practiced a lot. It wasn't a mistake.
2: That was some backline, though. You know, you look at Far Jones at nine, you at out half, you know, Timmy Horan at inside centre, Jason Little at outside centre, David Campese self-centred. Like, he kind of did his own thing. I remember seeing in that semi-final game was the first time that I've ever seen someone not face the haka. Yeah. Everyone else faced the haka, and he just practiced his punting.
1: Yeah.
6: Keep you up here.
1: He was kicking it to me. I was back there with him as well.
2: Were you, yeah?
1: No, it was one of those things that the haka back then was... It was all this talk. There's always this talk about the haka and what we're going to do and all that sort of thing. And, you know, it's the simplest and the best thing to do for the haka is just pay it respects and get on with it. You know, various coaches and press and all that sort of thing make such a big thing about it back then. And
6: that works on radio, doesn't it? Sorry, I was throwing a piece of grass up in the air. It was a great thing to do for the hackers, wasn't it, Brian?
2: Checking the wind.
8: We've only seen that happen once.
0: Strange. How did the first 5 minutes go for you after you...
8: 5 minutes, the lucky bastards.
1: Yeah, I forgot about that.
0: When you think back through your World Cup memories, obviously winning it is the undoubted highlight, but when you think of the other special games that you played in the semi-final in 87 against France and Serge Blanco breaking your heart, even going then to 95 and playing against South Africa in their opening game at Newlands, and like just the atmosphere, what are the really special moments that stand out?
1: Well, you mentioned 87, and that was, you know, compared to what we see in the big road show that Rugby World Cup is now, 87 was amateur hour, really. It was, nobody really knew whether it was going to work, you know, were the Northern Hemisphere teams going to turn up. It was in New Zealand and Australia. Communications weren't what they are now. And anyway, one of the great games I played in, even though we lost it, was the semi-final against France at Concord Oval in Sydney. And the lead went back and forth, back and forth, back and forth. And Campo ended up scoring a try with about 10 minutes to go over in the right-hand corner. I think it was a try where he broke the Australian or the world record try scoring record at that time. Anyway, right in the corner and put us 1 point behind, and I had to kick the goal to take us 1 point in front. And in those days, so I come back right on the sideline, the stand behind me and all that sort of thing, and in those days we didn't have kicking tees. They hadn't been invented back then, and because the ground was pretty hard, we used to bring a little ball boy, 10-year-old kid, used to come out with a bucket of sand and give you that, and you put that down. So this kid comes out, and I'm sort of there looking up like this, and he gives me it, and I put the thing down. And all part of my routine was always to say, thanks, thank you. And so away he goes, and then I thought he went away, and I was looking at naming the ball and what have you, and I see his legs. He's still standing here. And I look up this little kid. Bear in mind that it was 10 minutes to go, World Cup semi-final, 1 point down, etc. I've got to kick the kick. You know, a lot of pressure. And this kid, I look up at him and go, he looks at me and goes, pretty important kick this. That's true. And I went, yeah, I know. And he goes, well, you better get it. And so anyway, I did get it, and I'll never forget running back along, and he's running along the sideline going like this, you know. And albeit to no sort of reward, because Serge Blanco scored a magnificent try in the corner right at the death to knock us out. And but then, you know, my worst memory wasn't actually the loss. It was sitting in the dressing room after that. And we didn't know as players back then that there was such a thing as a third and fourth playoff. We didn't know. And we thought, oh, you know, our tournament's over, okay, we'll go home. But then our manager came in and said, bags down at 9 o'clock in the foyer tomorrow morning. We said, what for? You've got to go to Rotorua to play Wales in the third and fourth playoff. That was the low moment of my career right there. And we honestly didn't know we had to do that. And wish we didn't have to go, because we lost that one as well.
0: I'm wary of giving updates from the football match, because Switzerland are winning 1-0, and it might put a bit of a downer on the night. But if Ireland score, we will most certainly let you know. Bobby, I mentioned 95 there, and like, that was Michael's swan song from international rugby, not just from the World Cup. Obviously, this incredible couple of months in South African history. As a, what were you, 18, 19-year-old at that stage, what are your memories of its importance and how you kind of took it all in?
9: Well, first of all, thanks very much for having me. It's great to be here back in Dublin, and delighted to be here and to listen to one of my all-time heroes, because 95 World Cup, I went to go and watch Michael and the all-conquering Australian team train at Stellenbosch. They came out to Stellenbosch. I'm not sure if it was for the wine tours or the rugby training pitches, but we were all students at Stellenbosch that time, and they had a couple of training sessions in a row, and it was really special. You know, I was born in Zimbabwe. And had come down to South Africa, was studying in Stellenbosch, and the Rugby World Cup for us was a re-entry into the stage of world sport post-apartheid and post, you know, a sort of a hiatus away from all international sport. And my dad was sort of a very liberal anti-government protester at that stage. So this was like, we were all seriously excited about it. We queued up for tickets. I mean, I would, the opening game at Newlands, we'd queued through the night, and we were there, painted faces with the South African flag on, watching the opening game of the World Cup, and South Africa, Nelson Mandela and his role and all that kind of thing. We lived through that. It was an incredible time. I mean, a great privilege to even just be a small part of it, just watching from the outside.
0: Were you at the final?
9: No, I didn't make it to the final. I played with a guy called Fritz van Heerden, who was, he made it into the South African squad. I was lucky enough to play in a Stellenbosch first team as a youngster, and he got sort of plucked out of that into Western Province and then straight into that World Cup squad. So he promised me some tickets if I got to Durban. So we hitchhiked from Stellenbosch to Durban, which is about 2,200 kilometers. And there were four of us.
2: Pretty safe in South Africa.
9: Absolutely.
2: Yeah, I'll see you. You'd have been
9: grand. Well, exactly. It was South Africa. So middle of the night was the best time to do it. And National Highway. And then what we did was, because there were four of us and nobody would stop for four of us, we took turns in hiding in the bushes. And then one would put his thumb out and then the other three would run out saying, like, we're also here for the lift. So nobody stopped for us. So we did a lot of walking. But we eventually got a lift from a guy. We stopped at a sort of overnight petrol station, one of those 24-hour stations, and the guy gave us a lift all the way through. My folks lived in Durban. We stayed there, and we watched the semi-final, and then didn't make it. I mean, we watched the semi-final at a Varsity flat in Pietermaritzburg, actually. Not quite the same as the Ellis Park with the plane going over, but we did have a massive party. In Stellenbosch. In fact, we scored the drop goal in the extra time, and we had a pylon, you know, the multi-person pylons. And there was a girl at the bottom who we had to take to hospital. So we missed the celebration, but the rest of it was outstanding.
10: Know how to have a good time, don't they?
0: So it was memorable, is what you're saying.
9: Exactly.
0: It's obviously shocking to think that four of that 95 South African winning side are no longer with us now after the passing just in the last couple of months of Chester Williams and James Small.
9: It is. It's really sad. I mean, it's been a run of really bad luck. I mean, I think, you know, the earliest memory for me was we lost Ruben Kruger, who was a loose forward as I was growing up that everybody wanted to be like or you know, try and play like, big and strong and a real leader in his team. And, you know, it just carried on. There's been one or two guys who've also had illnesses. Crane Otto recovered from a brain injury and I think, you know, when you look at, you know, MS and what's happening to Dodie Weir, and it's clear and present, and it's around you. It's harder to deal with. You know, the Joost van der Veste as an illness was really badly taken in South Africa, because he was such a sort of a prime athlete at the height of his career, and then the difficulties that he went through. And Chester Williams was probably the most surprising. I mean, a massive cardiac arrest as a youngster. He did so much for South Africa. I mean, Chester was probably the first guy who I think South Africa could actually look at the rest of the world and say, you know, on merit, this guy's come into the team. We've had the background that we've had as South Africa in politics and sports have mixed over so many years, but this has turned into a national hero overnight. You know, he scored four tries in the quarterfinals against Samoa. And really, although he already played exceptionally well before that, he announced himself onto the world stage with four, you know, two finishes that you would expect most wings to have a go at, and two finishes that not many wings would manage, and he smashed them over, and then played for South Africa for a long time. You know, I was really lucky because he played sevens rugby as well, and I played with him, and then later on he coached, so we had a great relationship, and it was an incredibly sad time. Western Province had a sort of a funeral at Newlands, which has been the cradle of rugby for a long time, and where he played, and really sad day.
0: What sort of character was he?
9: Just the world's nicest guy, in an absolute sort of heart out there kind of way. He had the most intricate and difficult signature I've ever seen. And it was a sort of a big C and then the H and then the E and the S and the T and the E. And then he started with the W for the Williams. And, you know, you're doing one of those signing sessions. You go, okay, let's go. And there's a pile about this big next to him. But he just went through every single one. He would stop. Hold on. How do you spell your name? Okay. Tony. Is that with Tony with an I? Hold on. Boom. And then start with a Chester Williams. And with a gold pen that was running out, and we've got to get another one. And then, but I mean, he would never, ever be rushed on anything like that. And I think many, many kids benefited from the fact that he had so much time for so many people. And we miss him a lot.
6: He was a shy guy, too, wasn't he?
9: Oh, very much so. I mean shy.
6: For a guy who was, you know, there was a lot of criticism at the time when he got picked, because they said he wasn't being picked on merit, and he'd been injured for a while, and they rushed him back from injury. Do you remember? He was heavily strapped to play in that World Cup, but he became that, you know, but with Mandela, with Francois, and then Chester
9: became the icon, didn't he? Yeah. You know, actually, I mean, the story, you're 99% right. What happened was he wasn't even going to make the World Cup, and then the winger, Peter Hendricks, got a red card. So you were allowed to bring in two extra players, if people had either a sort of tournament ending injury or a red card, and you could replace, like they can now. You know, I think once you get to the, what are the squads now, about 900 people, but you're allowed to bring in one or two more, and Chester Williams came in after that, after the game where South Africa had the first red card ever of a World
10: Canada,
9: Cup against Canada. Yeah. Mm-hmm. So you're right. He came in late into that World Cup, and he just, you know, the team I think picked up on that momentum, and it became an incredible. I mean, he was inundated. Anytime there was a session where the team were you know, together or in a public place, I mean, he was the guy that they just queued through the back of the place to see him.
2: How did that World Cup change you as a person? When you see a momentous moment like Mandela and Pienaar, and you know, not long out of apartheid, you know, you're coming up through, you know, I presume private schooling and then into college. I don't know what, you know, your group of friends are like, or what, you know, who you're hanging with or associating with, but has, what, you know, what's the opinion of the, you know, white educated man rugby player in South Africa at the time versus, you know, what we saw back in those days through the early 90s, the horror that was apartheid and the issues that the country had.
9: You know, Dricka, it's amazing when you put it as a question like that, it probably wasn't something that I addressed personally at the time, but it's definitely something that's informed me on my career afterwards and in some of the decisions that I took at the time. Like I said, my dad and my folks were incredibly liberal. My dad came from a Scandinavian background. My mum was born in Carlingford, County Louth. You know, so I made it in easier than Michael Liner did today with my Irish passport. But, you know, we were Southern African. My dad practiced medicine in what was Rhodesia and fought in the war against Bob Mugabe. We know how that went. We then came down to South Africa, and he was doing exactly the same thing, practicing medicine. So, you know, he just said to me, I was sort of 18 and a little bit bolshy, and I, post school, I wanted to, I don't know, start setting my stall out and start make my own decisions. And he said, I don't mind what you do, but I don't want you to go to Stellenbosch University, because it's a very Afrikaans university, and you know how I feel about that kind of thing. So I got a scholarship to Stellenbosch University. So I went to Stellenbosch University, as you do. I'm looking forward to my 12-year-old son making the same stupid decisions. But sorry, it wasn't for me. It was a great decision because there were some incredible people there. But we went through that literally in the middle of that, you know. So you know, South Africa being left out of world sport and making those decisions, and the racism and the bigotry and all the stuff that had happened politically infusing itself into sport actually affected me, you know, completely. I mean, I wouldn't have been proud to even play for South Africa, but that was uninformed because South Africa didn't play against anyone. Mm. In apartheid, rugby wasn't a vocation. You couldn't play rugby for a living. You know, so I went to Stellenbosch to study human movement sciences. I wanted to get into something active and outdoors, and then go and explore the world. And I, you know, rugby sort of crept up on me. It became a vocation. You know, by 96, I was the first contracted rugby, professional rugby player in the whole of South Africa. I was the captain of South Africa under 19, and they signed me up 3 days before the World Cup final. And they said, you know, we're going to hedge our bets a bit here because we might lose a couple of the senior players. Francois Pienaar and the guys are all negotiating with Murdoch, and, you know, there's a lot going on behind the scenes, and they signed up the younger players. And for me, it suddenly became a way to pay for my studies, a way for me to then, you know, carry it on. But it became a way that I could then, I mean, I wrote letters, you know, from Leinster to London Irish to clubs over here, rugby league clubs in Australia, exploring options, because suddenly the world went from no option except to maybe play a few Currie Cup games, which is our domestic competition, mm-hmm. you know, like the pro competition over here, to suddenly this could be a passport internationally. And I embraced that because I think rugby has become that these days. And I'd be a little bit jealous of 18 or 19-year-old kids now, because rugby is another form of passport. They can travel around the world.
2: You were the poster boy of South African rugby when you burst onto the scene. So I'm just intrigued as to understand what the environment of the South African setup is like post that moment in 95 versus now, what you see where there seems like this incredible togetherness within the Springboks, where there isn't a them and us environment. And rather, I don't want to labor the point, but it must have been a huge progression from that moment in 95 to where we are just a little over 20 years later.
9: Yeah, look, I think so. And you make, you know, it's a very kind way to say it, and not to labor the point, but it was difficult. You know, I spoke English, first language. I came from a very English background, but I'd spoken Afrikaans second language. I'm fluent in Afrikaans, so I can read and write and converse and work in the language. But it wasn't my language of choice, and I lived in an environment where an Afrikaans government had given us an environment that I didn't agree with. You know, my surname is Skinstead. It's a Scandinavian origin. I think I got to my second year in Stellenbosch before they realized it wasn't Afrikaans. Maybe that's why I got picked. In fact, I remember a story. So I went in at the end of my first year. I was picked as the captain, and good example. The coach obviously didn't know that Skinstead wasn't Skinstut. It came from Schonstadt, which is a small town on the coast of Norway, and literally, I don't know, 150 odd years ago, my dad's grandparents moved to South Africa, and we went into the change room. And I was the only guy in the change room who spoke English as a first language. And you have quite a traditional environment in South Africa. You know, I'm not particularly religious myself, and I've got no qualms with anyone who is, but rugby is a full contact sport, and all the Afrikaans schools growing up, they pray. You take a knee and you pray before the game. Now, whether you're religious or not, you know, let's just say you're a hedge betting man, it's not a bad option to, you know, just to say a few words before this full contact sport. And we've seen how dangerous it can be. So we get this circle of people together, and the coach looks at me, and here's your first lesson in Afrikaans. The coach looks at me and he says, "Kom ons bid." So I look at him and I go, I know this bit. Well, I obviously don't say it, but, you know, mentally I'm going, okay, because, I mean, I only started shaving probably last week, as Woody would tell you. At this stage, I've met all these guys. I'm 19. Everybody looks like a Neanderthal. And I look around and I realize I know what he needs from me. He needs a bit of leadership. He needs a... So I give myself a slightly more gruff voice, and I shout a little bit, and I walk across the group, and I played with guys like Kubus Fasachi, who played for Saracens for years, and I slapped him in the face. And I stamped my foot a little bit, and I sort of shook. You know, the stuff you guys are good at in the front row there. I try to avoid it for all the years, and I sort of made my case a little bit, and then I went back to my position. I looked at the coach. And you could see he was veritably pleased about this situation unfolding. But then he said to me again, he said the same word. He said, "Kom ons bid." And I thought, I can't believe I haven't done enough yet. But now I'm going to take some prisoners. And I went out, and there were a couple of outside backs. Brayton Paulser was playing in our team in the under-19. He moved out of the circle. He wouldn't let me come close to him because I was slapping and kicking. I was doing... And I went in almost for a headbutt on one of the guys. I thought, we don't want to take him down, but I was growling as low as I could. It was still a squeaky voice, actually. And I went back to my spot, and I was next to a guy called Wayne Munn. And Wayne came over and played rugby here for Connaught, played scrum off and wing for Connaught for a couple of years. And Wayne was a particularly talented player, schoolboy level, played SA under 21 with me, but he was with me at Stellenbosch. And his mum was Afrikaans, and his dad was English. So at that stage, he could speak more Afrikaans than me. And he whispered under his breath the real meaning of Kommons bit, which was, "Let us pray." And I stopped sweating and I said the first prayer which came to mind. I said, "For what we're about to receive, may the Lord make us truly thankful." And it won't surprise you that I've never been asked back to Stellenbosch University to do any form of motivational speaking or anything like that. But be honest, it was a hotbed of a lot of you know, sometimes at that stage I felt we only opened our mouth to change feet. You don't really know who you're pissing off, who you're not, you know, whether you're making the right things or not. But
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11: The events at Manchester United after the Munich air disaster, because obviously there was a horrific incident this week, and it just put us in mind that actually you've kind of seen what happens around a football club when something like this happens.
12: Well, Manchester United are probably better known than this particular team, Jared. They were, you know, one of the major forces in Europe. So there was probably even more publicity about it than this. I'm not taking away from the disaster for those families and that, unfortunately. But at Manchester United, I was at Manchester United at the time. I think it was on a Thursday. Your team were in training, and Bill English, the old trainer, was there. And when we come in training, he said, plane's crashed. But the impression we all got was that it's crashed, but
11: no big deal, no
12: harm done.
11: Yeah.
12: And it was only when I got home to the digs that it had come out on the news. It was such a disaster. But we didn't know. And then nobody knew what to do, actually, then. No, we got information then for all of us who were pros to stay away from the club for 2 weeks, not to go back to the club for 2 weeks. And then when we did, we were obliged to go to the funerals. Some people we didn't know very well, but we were obliged as professionals to go, which was quite right, to go to the funerals. So it was a very, very sad time. It was a very difficult time. Jared,
11: what did everybody do for the 2 weeks? Just do your own thing?
12: Just keep away.
11: Right.
12: I came over along with Jimmy Shields and Joe Carlin, and I think Jackie Mooney was there at that time for Liam Whelan's funeral.
11: Right. Back to Ireland. Right.
12: Yeah. And then back to England again. Go to mostly funerals. Because there was nothing to do, you see.
11: Yeah,
12: there was
11: no training,
12: matches.
11: No matches.
12: No. And everybody was away from the ground. It was... you know, the staff were there, just the staff, the office staff, because nobody knew what to do. You know, I mean, I was only a young fella at the time.
11: 17.
12: Just turned pro in November of the previous year, which was in February. So nobody knew what to do. You know, it was so bad and such a dreadful situation. You know, they were flying back from a European Cup match. And there was a lot of speculation at that time too, that because the FA, the Football Association of England, discouraged teams from going into the particular competition. I mean, the year before, for example, Chelsea won the league and they didn't go into the European Cup, and Matt Busby defied them. But there was a rule that if you had to be back 24 hours before the kickoff, I'd be fined.
11: Yeah.
12: Because they were trying to make it as awkward as you possibly can. And I mean, there was a lot of rumours that the club were under a bit of pressure to make it home before the 24 hours was up, because they tried to take off twice or three times at Munich before the plane actually crashed on takeoff.
11: Right. I hadn't realised that the pressure was so severe on the club that they were...
12: Well, that was the thinking at the time. It never came out that this was the fault of it, but the fact that they tried to take off twice or three times, and there was this rule that if you're not back before 3 o'clock at the kick-off on the Saturday, they were always on the Saturdays, the matches then they could be fined.
11: And how soon did the club start just playing football matches again to try and kind of bring normal life back?
12: I think it was about 2 to 3 weeks
11: right
12: after the Munich Air disaster. The lads were back in for training, and at that time Jimmy Murphy took over because Matt Busby was injured and he had to get a team together, because I think the first match they played was a cup match against Sheffield Wednesday that had been postponed until that time. And by then they signed a couple of Stan Crowder, they signed from Aston Villa, Ernie Taylor from, and it was the first time I was ever allowed, because they played in the cup that particular season, to give them a chance. But what it showed was the strength and depth at Manchester United at that time. I mean, they actually reached the cup final.
11: Yeah. There.
12: And this was like, a lot of the major players were killed or badly wounded. But this was the time of the Busby Babes, where the reserve teams were terrific teams. I mean, Bobby Charlton only just got into established himself in the team at the time of the Munich Air disaster.
11: Yeah.
12: But Bobby hadn't been in the team regularly because Liam Whelan had been left out. So there were a few players like that, a few players who, obviously all the players couldn't go, some were injured, but Ronnie Cope, Ian Greaves, lots of other players were good enough, that already played in the first team, so they were able to play straight away, got the cup final.
11: Yeah.
12: And that year, but Ernie Taylor was signing, and Stan Crowther.
11: And do you make the team that year? Is that the first season you
12: were? No, I was too young.
11: No.
12: Yeah, I was nowhere near. I was a million miles away from the first team squad
11: right
12: when the Munich Air disaster happened. A million miles away from. I think I was playing, I could have been playing in the B team. That's how strong they were. So you had the first team, second team, A team and B team.
11: Yeah.
12: So I was way down the list.
11: It's another couple of years, is it? Before?
12: Yeah, well, I played in the reserve. We were all pushed into the reserves after that, you know, because the Central League team were winning the league. They used to have a great Central League team, played in the Central League, and then I played. Yeah, I came on the following year. That was in February 1958. And I played in the international team. I made my debut in, I think it was August of, what was it? What year did I say? It was 58. In 59.
11: Yeah.
12: I made, say, September 59. So it wasn't too long after the Munich Air disaster that I came on then.
11: Yeah, and does Matt Busby just become a different person after it?
12: I think he was very shook. Yeah, obviously very shook, because he'd had these all his young lads, and they were a great team. They were going to dominate for years.
11: Yeah,
12: he'd already won the league twice on the bounce of that time. I think they were leading the league when the Munich Air disaster happened. So they would have dominated for goodness knows how long. And now, of course, he'd be very personally involved in it, because they were all young lads coming to his club. I remember when he came back, he was in the gym and he was sort of second hands with all the lads who were there, the young, myself included. And he broke down.
11: Right.
12: He couldn't handle it, you know, because he was very badly injured himself. Very badly. And Jimmy Murphy took control of the club until, excuse me, until he came back. But he was very badly injured. But it must have been, like, he was responsible for all these lads, young lads, nearly all young lads coming to the club.
11: Yeah. And I guess he probably felt some survivor guilt that, you know, it was something that he wanted the team to do, to go into Europe.
12: Oh, yeah.
11: And
12: yeah.
11: Then this accident happens. You know, if the team had withdrawn, that would never have happened. They wouldn't have been on that flight.
12: Oh, let's say all those things came through his head. So it was a very, very difficult time for everybody at the club. But like most sports, you know, once the matches started again, then they started again. So it was back to, you know, are they going to get to Wembley or not? You know, and of course, all the few matches after the Sheffield Wednesday was packed, absolutely packed out. There was a lot of, you know, feelings for the club and the players and all these things. And the only way they could express themselves, supporters, was at the matches themselves.
11: Yeah, because it's still quite a reserved time in public life. Like, you know.
12: Oh, yeah. Well, it was very sad. And yet they got, you know, they were going to the football. It's the only way they could support the club, which they did. You know, there was thousands locked out of the matches immediately after the Munich Air disaster.
11: Yeah. And when did they get good again? Like,
12: they finished runners-up in the league the next year.
11: Right, so almost immediately.
12: Yeah, almost immediately, because Dennis Voiler came back. But see, they had so many terrific players that lads could come into it who had played quite a lot of, you know, matches in the first team. Quite a lot, you know.
11: Yeah.
12: And then Bobby Bobby Charlton was absolutely outstanding immediately after me, and he carried the team. And he was only young, he was very inexperienced himself.
11: Like 21, 22?
12: Well, I don't think he was, I think he was only about 20, right. Under 20, Bobby. And he'd only just got into the first team, and there was not a lot of pressure on Bobby. He was carrying the team, and then he was picked for the England team for the first time. And they played in the World Cup in 58, and Bobby was very young. I think Bobby got a bit of the shakes after that. Bobby, you know, playing cards and that. Right. But he didn't have that before the Munich game. An awful lot of pressure on Bobby. And he handled himself brilliantly. And he played unbelievable stuff.
11: Yeah.
12: Unbelievable.
11: I guess that's why when we always talk to you about who was the best player, he always is just that little bit ahead of...
12: Well, he was the best player I played with or against, Jar. And, like, that started... Actually, when I went to Manchester United when I was 14, I only went for a few weeks. I was watching the first team, you know, matches playing... Yeah, the practice matches, and Bobby couldn't get a game in the practice matches, because in those days you had the inside forwards, you had wingers, and like Manchester had Dennis Foyle, Jackie Blanchfield actually playing, Colin Webster in the second team, terrific players, and Bobby would come on at half time, and he was immediately outstanding,
11: right?
12: Oh, brilliant. But he was down the pecking order.
11: Yeah, of course.
12: And it was only just before the Munich Artists actually got in. He actually got in. He had played quite a few times for the first team, but he wasn't a regular.
11: Mm.
12: And then, obviously, after the Munich Air disaster, it was thrust on Bobby, who was an experienced young fella.
11: Yeah.
12: And he was absolutely brilliant. You know, as I say, carried him to Wembley and England and that.
13: Steelers Nation Ireland, are you ready? 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
14: Oh, yeah.
13: The Fáilte Steelers Watch Party is presented by Aer Lingus, Heinz, Ticketmaster, and UPMC.

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1: An amazing new book called Centaur was published this week, detailing the catastrophic brain injury suffered by Declan Murphy at Haydock when he was knocked unconscious by his own horse before having his skull fractured by another. The life-saving surgery, which followed, lasted through the night and finished around 7 a.m. this morning, 23 years ago. Declan, how are you doing?
2: Extraordinary. I'd never thought of that. It was this morning,
1: yeah.
2: 23 years ago, that I had come out of surgery and how fortunate I am to be sitting here talking to you.
1: It's amazing that you're here. Like, it's absolutely amazing. So I've been reading the book solidly for the last 24 hours. And the fact that you're flesh and blood right here, sitting, talking to us, I really can't get my head around it. So I don't know what it's like for you.
2: Well, fortunately, I have no recollection of what happened to me, and that part of my life had to be reconstructed, which has been brilliantly reconstructed with my co-author in this book. But it's a process that has been quite remarkable
1: and difficult and dark at times, I suspect.
2: It's the hardest thing I have ever done in my life.
1: Writing the book?
2: Was writing this book.
1: Well, can I just stop you there? Because that's remarkable, because the recovery is one of the most difficult things I've ever read anybody go through.
2: Yes, but when I was going through my recovery, when I was in the throes of going through it, I saw nothing as impossible. When you have the benefit of hindsight in reflection, when you go through the process of writing a book like this, my co-author Ami, she

0: 12 years old and you're laying on a bed and the people that are looking at you are looking at a 20-year-old professional sports person that was at the height of his profession. In that moment, you have this utter state of confusion. You don't know what you're living through is a nightmare or the dream was the coma that you were in. It's a crazy place to be.
1: Yeah, and that's the bit that you didn't want to revisit. It's that in the next 12 months when every day is a struggle, when your brain isn't functioning right.
0: Well, it's extraordinary when you think that I went through emergency brain surgery right through the night for like 12 hours, emergency brain surgery, and you think that that's bad enough, the fact that they had to suction two blood clots out of my brain, and to get through all of that, to live the first 3 hours after the operation that they didn't think I would live through, and then I had a 50-50 chance of surviving the 6 hours after that, which I got through, you think that's enough. But the reality was that when I came out of my coma, only then did I really understand the enormity of the situation that faced me, and it was crippling in the utter confusion of the state of my mind in what I was coping with.
1: Crippling in a physical sense as well, because you had nerve damage, and at one stage the prognosis was that you would be blind in one eye. They weren't sure if your hearing was going to be okay. They really thought that you would have long-term brain damage. Just before I go back to exactly what happened then, how are you now?
0: Very well.
1: Like, totally fine?
0: Well, of course, I'm not perfect. But who is perfect? I get problems with my head sometimes, but to me, it's a very small price to pay.
1: Like headaches?
0: That I have headaches,
1: that kind of stuff, yeah.
0: Yeah, but trust me, that's nothing compared to what I've gone through.
1: And in the book as well, you've no peripheral vision on one side, which, you know, might have been an issue in a race.
0: Yes.
1: But okay, so let's go back then to you're sitting there and you've survived against all the odds, it seems, and the brain surgery. There's 12 fractures in your skull?
0: Yeah, there's 12 fractures in my base of skull, which is quite extraordinary, which suggests that the structure of the skull is completely damaged. So even just for the skull to hold the brain in place, there was a slim chance that this would happen. And the worst of the problem was the fact that I had two blood clots. The first blood clot was sitting between the base of skull and the brain. And the second blood clot was inside the dura, sitting between the dura and the brain tissue. This was the one that caused the greatest problem, because when you cut through the main membrane around the brain, the dura, no surgeon wants to go there, because the chances of coming out of that alive are very, very slim. But Professor John Miles was brilliant in his execution of not even thinking of the consequence. To keep me alive, he had to go straight in and suction that blood clot out. And he did it with such brilliance in not delaying a second. And this, in doing this, he thought he had damaged the optic nerve and that doesn't like to recover, and I had lots of nerve damage. There was going to be a great consequence to removing this blood clot, but his job was to try to keep me alive.
1: Yeah.
0: And that he did. And thereafter, when they stitched back up the brain and put the skull back in place, and they didn't think I would live that next 3 hours, but fortunately I did.
1: Do those pieces of the skull just knit back together? Is that
0: yes, well, it actually has sunken a few millimeters around my head. For many years after, I still had stitches coming out
1: right
0: in my head. When I would have a haircut, for instance, the comb would get stuck in the stitch. And I would have these strange questions. What is that in your head? And yeah, it's odd. For many years after, actually, there was still stitches coming out of my head.
1: And did you tell the full story?
0: Never.
1: Never?
0: Never. Never, ever, never, ever reflected on it. Never related to it. I pretended that part of my life never happened. That was something I had to do to get myself through what was a very, very dark and dangerous part of my rehabilitation.
1: Yeah, because

0: You talk about PTSD in the book, and there's a real sense that people around you are like, this guy has PTSD, everybody be very careful, something really bad is going to happen. And something bad seems to happen fairly regularly to you, in that you seem to lose control of your mind at various stages, and that's the most important thing you have. It's the thing that has always separated you wherever you've been, is the power of your own mind and your own knowledge of your own mind. So that must have been terrifying.
1: Yes, that was terrifying. And you cannot imagine that utter state of confusion that you are going through, when it's one thing I'm trying to repair my physical self, and just as I'm beginning to master this part of the recuperation where I'm starting to repair my physical body, then my mind starts to I start to lose control of my own mind. I start to have no control over my own mind. I went one stage 12 days without sleeping. And I wouldn't close the curtains because I wanted to see the sunrise every day, because that gave me a new sense of hope, a belief that I have gotten to another day. And that's the sort of thing. I had to become my own fool. I had to fool myself. I had to promise myself that if I could do this today, I could do a little bit more tomorrow. And this sort of games I started to play with myself. And a couple of times, it's one thing to have a nightmare when you are asleep, and I had many, as Joanna relates to in my book, that I would wake up from a sleep, just jump up in the bed completely lathered in sweat, and I would never talk about it. And she says in the book, how can you assess the psychology of someone that will not talk about themselves? And this was the problem that everybody saw with me. But what nobody understood was what I was going through myself. And I was developing this belief in myself that nothing's bad, that can't be worse, when I can still open my eyes and see the sunrise every day. I am going to get through this. This was the promise I made to myself all the time.
0: Yeah.
1: And that belief, I fuel that belief. Belief is a self-fulfilling prophecy. The more you believe, the more you give of yourself to achieving what it is you set out to achieve. In the same way, if you don't believe, you give far less of yourself. That's why you can never execute it.
0: See, I'm so conflicted reading the book and seeing you here now, knowing what I do know about the so when you're talking about building yourself up, you're talking physically as well. You go to insane levels of physical hardship in the aftermath, doing stuff that you're not supposed to do. You come out of the hospital 10 days after the surgery. Like, it's the type of stuff that everybody goes, this is only going to end horribly. Your friends discover you walking out, there's blood on your feet because you've walked in glass, and you can't actually, you've no sensation in them, and you're pushing yourself at the gym to the point of exhaustion. You collapse multiple times on the heat, like King Lear. And I wonder, like, if you just had a chat with somebody at the start and had this kind of psychological help the whole way through, is there a way that you get to that end point where you are fine again in a much longer, slower period process? Or did you have to break yourself the way you broke yourself?
1: Yeah, I think that's a great way that you have actually phrased that, because I have got something quite specific that I would say to you in reply. And it is simply this. When you are in this situation, when you are in your deepest, darkest stage of coping with adversity, the moment that you have a need to subcontract the solution to the problem that you have got, you have already rendered yourself useless. This is something that within us all we have the solution. So the fact that if I had said to somebody, oh, I need help, straight away that belief within me would ebb away. And if that belief within me had ever ebbed away, trust me, I would never have got out of that cycle, ever.
0: So that was for you, that was the only way that you could see this?
1: Absolutely.
0: It had to be an internal,
1: absolutely,
0: innate solution.
1: Absolutely.
0: Very lonely place.
1: Of course, it's a lonely, dark place to be. And there's many times, many, many times, I became so aware of how thin the line was between sanity and insanity. And on many times, I realized I was walking along it, I'd fallen to the other side of it and pulled myself back. All the time, I was conscious of this very thin line between sanity and insanity. And I was trying to do a balancing act.
0: Yeah.
1: Not telling anybody about it. Trying to cope with the discomfort of trying to repair my body while fighting a war with my own mind. Trying to sustain balance on that line at times was the greatest challenge I could anybody could ever go through in life.
0: Yeah, because there are hallucinations where it seems as if you kind of tilt from one side into the other side.
1: Completely. There has been times in my one time that is documented in my book where I had this situation with Barney Curley where I had a conscious nightmare. And you cannot imagine this utter state of confusion. And I ran out of my own house and ran down this road and ran until my weakened legs were near collapse, and I hid in behind a shed in an allotment, and I cried my eyes out. Such was that complete, utter state of confusion that I was feeling, that I was losing control of my own mind. But yet, in that state of being, I had this belief that it will go away. It will go away. And that's what I mean about, I was crawling through a tunnel so dark, so filled with danger, with no promise of light at the other end, other than a belief that there would be when I got there. And that is where I had to put myself to extricate myself from that situation.
0: Did you believe that any of the stuff that you'd done up to the point of the accident was the information that you were using when you're telling yourself that? Because it's kind of, when you're talking about fooling yourself, like, you know, you're lying to yourself, and you're eventually like, actually, I believe that now, and I've proved that the lie. I made it real.
1: You know, you become your own fool, a bit like the innocence of a kid. And a lot of what I went through in the rehabilitation that I was going through, I related to being a kid. And that confidence that I grew up with, when we would fall off a pony and nobody would ask us, are we okay? You just get back up on it and ride it again. You know, you had this way of dealing with adversity. And you always, I was grown up, brought up with this belief that if it's your problem, you deal with it. Sort it out yourself. So I was never felt that need to, as I say, subcontract the solution to my problem. But the fact that I had this determination to conquer this myself, it meant that I reached a point where I had to be prepared to lose everything just to gain that one something. And the consequential effect of that, I didn't really become aware of until I read my own book.
0: Right, so you didn't know at the time that you were risking your life.
1: I never, ever knew Joanna's perspective of what I was going through when she was actually looking after me.
0: Again, kind of heartbreaking a little bit to realize that you had somebody who loved you that much at that time, who you couldn't really reach out to or communicate with at a level that, you know, she's what, 22 at that stage? I mean, she must have been dying for, as she says about Barney Curley, she's wanted a bit of human kindness from him, and he couldn't give that either. Then that was one trip. But then afterwards, she has like 18 months with you, effectively.
1: Yeah. Extraordinary. And it's probably, if you imagine the process of going through what I went through to repair my physical self, to try and regain control over my own mind, and then to get to that stage and realize that I don't remember a very important part of my life. And Joanna played the biggest part of that life that I didn't remember.
0: Yeah.
1: And she had morphed into my childhood.
0: Let's just clear this up for people who are listening, because we kind of jumped into the middle of the story. When you woke up, the damage to your brain had rendered you, had given you severe amnesia for large chunks of your life.
1: Yes, absolutely.
0: The moment you wake up, you feel like a 12-year-old. Who's the Taoiseach? You go,
1: yes.
0: Jack Lynch.
1: Yes.
0: What were you riding? Strawberry, one of your, yes, ponies. It's like you're literally a 12-year-old,
1: yes,
0: again, looking at your grown-up brothers and sisters and Joanna,
1: yeah,
0: thinking, they're all very grown up and I'm 12. Slowly, over a period of time, you get some chunks of years back.
1: Yes, I get a lot of years back, but the odd thing was, when I got them back, they were all disorganized and out of time, not place, no memory had a place in time, and it was like putting a jigsaw puzzle together. And suddenly, as I started to repair myself, the jigsaw puzzle started to take shape. And then there's this big black hole in the middle where there's no pieces.
0: The final 4 years before,
1: yes,
0: your accident, which are like the 4 years where you,
1: exactly,
0: become one of the best jockeys,
1: yes,
0: in the country. Your love affair takes on this kind of, we're going to live our lives together.
1: Absolutely.
0: Even offering on a,
1: yeah,
0: on a dream house. It's like,
1: yeah,
0: and it's all wiped out like that.
1: And it's all gone in an instant. a fleeting snapshot in time, and it changed my life forevermore.
0: The bit about the memories coming back, I was really interested in that. One of the things you said that you couldn't remember was the feeling of what it was like to win a race.
1: Yes.
0: And I was like, well, what does the brain do with memory? What is the point of these memories if we can't remember emotion? So was it facts and figures? Was it people and faces?
1: No, it's a very curious thing because I had a badly damaged brain, and is that the reason why I don't remember? Is it the fact that there's a safety mechanism within that doesn't allow me to remember? It's impossible to understand because the brain is such a complex piece of work. It is just such a mystery, a deep mystery, one that surgeons had hoped to learn more about the brain following my recovery, things like that, but I would never talk about it.
0: Yeah.
1: And but now I have spoken about it, and I think it offers a fascinating insight to what it's like to be a patient in this situation.
0: Yeah, I think it offers a fascinating insight into how the brain works, because you're talking about relearning to walk and even just the mobility of the hips. And while I was reading that, of course, I automatically start moving. You know, it's the type of thing. Okay, so that's how they're all connected. It is one of those books that makes you stop and go, I have to be aware of everything that's going on, because this is a story that shocks you into a sudden, okay, right, this is important. Life is continuing and people have made great sacrifices to make their lives work again. How do you feel now that you have started to talk about it?
1: I feel the process, it's been the most difficult thing I've ever done in my life, sitting down to do this book, because the genius of my co-author, Ami Rao, in trying to make up for the years that were missing, to deconstruct my life in order to reconstruct it, it completely tore the heart out of me in the process. And her also, she invested so much emotion in the creation of this book. And when I got to the end of this book, I had a feeling it had been cathartic. I felt liberated. I felt a weight lift, you know, that I'd pretended a part of my life hadn't happened. And yet when I revisited this part, as difficult as it was, the end result, I felt proud, because if that person riding those horses was me, I feel very proud to have been that person.
0: Yeah, because it's not you, is it, though? It's a different you.
1: Yes, absolutely.
0: And that's the...
1: Completely. And this is the curious thing, because I look at it in the third person, and it's impossible for me to have an emotional attachment to that kind of sense of achievement, if you like.
0: Yeah. I mean, you were a high achiever, though, because you went to UCLA and just did the exams and got in.
1: Yes.
0: That doesn't really happen. Like, you know, in the 90s, people didn't just fly off to... UCLA. I mean, maybe this is the 80s.
1: Yes.
0: It would have been.
1: Yeah.
0: How did that come about?
1: 87. Well, I had Barney Curley had introduced me to Charlie Whittingham, who was a trainer on the West Coast of America. And basically, I was going to fund my education riding track work on the tracks at Hollywood Park in Santa Anita. And,
0: as you do. Like.
1: Yeah, absolutely. And I had an apartment at Hermosa Beach in L.A., and I used to drive. I used to get up in the morning at 4:30 to ride track work, then get back to Hermosa Beach, and then drive 16 miles from Hermosa Beach to UCLA.
0: And how many terms did you do?
1: Three.
0: So nearly a year.
1: Yeah.
0: Right.
1: So I had... I had actually made up my mind that I wasn't going to go back into writing, and I was going to just stay at that when I met Joanna. And then when I met Joanna, all at the same time, I got offered the best job in racing with Josh Gifford for a stable jockey.
0: Yeah.
1: And my life has been like that.
0: Your life's been
1: nothing,
0: ridiculous.
1: Nothing planned.
0: Like, but it's been, you know, you're a kid on ponies. So that's why. So you're not any one of the people in the book. Maybe you're the final person who's sitting here today, and the kind of we don't actually know anything about your life from after this period. I guess, and you say you're very private, and maybe that's not in the book. But it's like you're a kid in Limerick, leading this really idyllic lifestyle, racing ponies with a sister who might have been a slightly better jockey, and then that's one life, and then Barney Curley gets introduced into your life. Like, he literally appears on TV, and then suddenly he's like shepherding you away to the UK where you cause massive controversy. And then it's like, oh, we're just going to head off now to UCLA of all the places in the world. And I'll moonlight as a writer at the same time. I'm putting myself through law school at one of the most prestigious universities in America. And then I'm also going to have one of the most famous and catastrophic accidents that's ever happened. It's ridiculous.
1: Yeah, but that's my life. Yeah, it's quite a curious thing, and I feel very fortunate that I have been able to tell this story in such a proactive way, a way that I think it will. I think this book, Centaur, asks everybody to ask a question of themselves, and I think it has the message that this book gives is simply that we are all capable of infinitely more than we believe. And I think I'm living proof of that.
0: Did you know that as a six-year-old or an eight-year-old when you were doing this?
1: When I was a six-year-old and an eight-year-old, I saw nothing as impossible. Nothing.
0: Because your ma kind of told you that.
1: Yeah, absolutely.
0: She was right.
1: I think I was grown up with this way of being that I lived to dream rather than dream to live. You know, I went out and did it.
0: I've heard you say that. Who told you that? Where did you get that?
1: Well, I don't know. That's
0: your philosophy.
1: Yeah. And like, to give you an example, I used to read the Jenny Bannister diary in the Irish Independent every Thursday morning. I'm a school kid, and I used to read this diary about people living in the States. And all my mother's side of the family, they had emigrated to New York when they finished school. She was born in Port Leash. And suddenly, I'm creating a life there for myself in my head.
0: Yeah.
1: And I'm still at school. I'm riding ponies. I'm doing everything. How do you make that sort of leap? That, again, is a belief. And it's that belief that I had in me that saw me through my darkest period, the darkest period of my life.
0: The other thing, we've obviously talked about the brain as a really important character in the book, but your relationship with horses, like, to call you a jockey it feels reductive, like, you're a horseman.
1: Yes.
0: Do you ride now?
1: No. My daughter rides. She loves it. And when she's a bit more advanced, I might go riding with her, but I wouldn't go riding for any other reason.
0: Right, but you're not averse to it now?
1: No, not at all. I just have no interest in it.
0: Because the book finishes with you winning a comeback race a year after you walk again for the first time, but 18 months after the accident. But like the race in itself is important in terms of it's a staging post for you in terms of, you know, it's a really clear indication of your recovery. But there's a chapter, there's a section in the book where you actually start to ride again. You've been sitting on the horse, just kind of feeling what that's like. And it's kind of very understated, but I wondered if you were actually hooping and hollering going, I'm riding a horse. This is amazing.
1: It's an incredible thing because it's very well picked up by you. It's this chapter in the book called Heartbeat, and it has huge significance in my recovery or my ability to recover. My ability to recognize that I needed to recover. And I started to, when I first sat on a horse after my accident, I just sat on it. I just to feel it, to feel its muscle, to feel its breathing, to just to feel this horse. And I did this on many occasions, just sat on a horse. And the first time I sat on a horse for a gallop, at this point of my rehabilitation, I had a three-way war going on within me. My body was waging war with my mind. My mind was waging war with my spirit. I had this three-way tussle trying to fight. But the thing that I found most difficult to control was my mind. And when I sat on a horse that first time, when I rode a gallop on a horse, with the rhythm of his stride pattern, with the rhythm of his beat, this hind leg, foreleg, foreleg, when I was in this movement, it absorbed my mind. And when I got off that horse that first time after riding a gallop, after my first experience in recuperation, I walked along by next to that horse and I had this state of calm. The noise in my head had quietened enough for me to hear his hoofbeat and my own heartbeat. I hadn't heard my own heartbeat since I came out of a coma.
0: Pretty magical moment.
1: An incredible moment, because it was the moment when I accepted to myself that I forgave myself for not remembering, and I wasn't going to pretend that I could, and I was just going to leave it there. It was that moment that I accepted to myself that there's changes in my life, and I accept those changes.
0: And those changes were not chasing ghosts of trying to become the same person, because that's the other part of this. When those 4 years, those adult years, that was your identity. You were, you know, a celebrity jockey at that point, being booked by the top trainers to try and win the biggest races for the biggest and most famous owners. And you're looking at those pictures when you go home on the walls saying, is this me? Like, how?
1: Of course, you know, you're wrestling with your own identity, and you're trying to become that person that other people expect you to be. And I'm really fighting this thing of people referring to me in the past tense. And all I want to be is to be seen as in present tense. I want to be seen as a person that is here right now. And that was the hardest thing for me to achieve. And that was the sole reason why I got back on a horse to ride in a race. And when I rode that race, I found that person that everybody could relate to. I felt I had placed my flag on the mountain. And I felt at that moment I could walk away.
0: And be someone totally different.
1: Absolutely.
0: Who you actually wanted to be at that point.
1: Yes, absolutely. I'd never wanted to be a jockey in the first place.
0: Well, that was the thing.
1: So I had a unique opportunity to go back to being the kid that I once was. And so in many ways, I consider myself very fortunate.
0: Yeah, you got a second act.
1: Yeah.
0: Like, no one gets second act or third act in your case, really.
1: Yeah, absolutely. So the first part was like a dress rehearsal. So who are you? It's fueled me tremendously well for the second part of my life.
0: Who are you?
1: I'm a quiet man that lives a simple life out in Barcelona.
0: Right.
1: With a wonderful family.
0: And that's it?
1: That's it.
0: Because, like, it is unbelievably dramatic and cinematic, and then it stops.
1: Yes, I had to reinvent myself. I had to find my feet again.
0: Did you become a lawyer?
1: No, I didn't become a lawyer, but I have acted in many roles. I've invested very wisely.
0: That was your dream, though, as a kid.
1: Yes,
0: you wanted to go and practice and be a lawyer.
1: I'm actually now very pleased I'm not, because one of my best friends, Andrew, is a lawyer, and I wouldn't give you a dollar for his life. So I feel very fortunate that I have ended up with the life that I have.
0: So you left the racing world behind. There was no...
1: Absolutely.
0: You didn't want to be a trainer.
1: No, I had no interest in being a trainer, and I don't bet horses. I've never had a bet in my life, so I'm not interested in horse racing from a betting perspective. It's purely as a spectacle to me.
0: Do you miss the horses, though?
1: I miss the horses, because I love horses. And that is the thing. But I've had to implement this discipline in my life to remove me from them. It's like a love affair that you make this conscious decision to remove yourself from it, because it could be the cause of your destruction.
0: Too dangerous.
1: Yes, absolutely.
0: As you'd like to get up and want to race again.
1: Exactly. Completely. And that's the beautiful thing about this book. It's that story that comes through, that it's a story of love, it's a story of loss. It's ultimately it's a story of hope, because so much of what you have to be prepared to lose just to get that one thing that's most important to you.
0: That's the Bukowski quote at the start.
1: Yeah.
0: Yeah, but it's so dangerous. It's so dangerous to risk everything for, like...
1: Yes, but when you are thrust into the situation that I was thrust into, you have two decisions. One solution. You have to choose between the world and yourself. I choose myself, because if I had put myself into the hands of anybody else, I would never, ever have recovered from what I was going through.
0: That's obviously very difficult for the relationships that you have at the time. Is your relationship with your family all normal enough after that period of time, or does it take a while for that to...
1: Well, the curious thing is I've never, ever spoke to anybody about my memory loss, and I never referred to my life as a jockey or my accident, and my family have had to suffer this silence, if you like, and in a state of confusion as to, he's got no interest in horses anymore, he's got no interest in, and they would be worried, I guess.
0: Of course.
1: But there was nothing to worry about. I was still very present, just a different person.
0: Have you, so they've read the book, they you've spoken to them, look, about that whole thing. This is what was going on, and I couldn't really express it at the time.
1: My brother Michael, who left school at 15, my sister said he never read a book when he was at school, and he certainly hasn't read a book since he left school. He picked up this book when he saw it in bookproof form, and he couldn't put it down. It's that type of book. It engages you, and
0: what was his response, though?
1: Well, his response, he loved the whole thing about our childhood, and he remembered that, and he thought it was the bravest thing that anybody could ever do.
0: Well, it's
1: to
0: very,
1: document this book.
0: It's quite an Irish thing to do, isn't it? Like,
1: yes.
0: Look, he had an accident. Let's not talk about the life beforehand, because
1: yes.
0: He might feel bad about what he's lost out on. When actually, maybe the right thing to do for everybody was like, listen, let's just sit down and have a good chat about this. And you go, listen, I can't remember anything. And at that point, you know, I don't know, maybe that helps. Who knows?
1: Yes, there's a simplicity in the way that you actually sum it up. And because it is very simple. It is very simple that you either carry this trauma with you or you pretend it never happened. And in my case, I pretended it never happened. I could not risk placing that part of my life into the hands of somebody else and they orchestrate how I played out the second part of my life.
0: And were you still friends with Joanna's family afterwards? Because it sounds her granddad was your best mate for ages.
1: Yeah, absolutely. Yeah. And he was my best friend up to the time he died. And he was a man that I marveled at. I loved his use of the English language. I just loved listening to him speak. I have a great fascination of people and in how brilliant people can be. That is something that I probably value more as a consequence of what I went through. So I feel very enriched by my experience.
0: Is there a point in your retirement maybe where you'd be able to keep horses again that won't be too dangerous for you to be around them? Too addictive?
1: Maybe when my daughter gets older and she wants to have a horse and ride, maybe I will get a little bit more involved, but that's not something that I would choose to do off my own bat.
0: And if it turns out she's a sensational jockey, will you be like, listen, you're going to law school in UCLA here, no more jockeys in this house?
1: I don't think her mother would allow that path.
0: Well, it's an unbelievable story, Declan. I wish you the very best with the book and with the rest of your life, which is, you know,
1: you.
0: Acts 3, 4, and 5.
1: Thank you very much.
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He's got speed and endurance. But if you sign to fight him, increase your insurance. This kid's got a left. This kid's got a right. If he hits you once, you're asleep for the night. And

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Then someone with color, someone with dash, brought fight fans a running with cash.

0: So, that's released in August 1963 by Cassius Clay.
1: Right.
0: Before he becomes Muhammad Ali, before he wins the heavyweight title, before he's actually the greatest, before he's, you know, done all the things that he says he will then do, which is pretty amazing.
1: Wow. That is impressive.
0: It is, isn't it? It's like, I'm going to do all this stuff and this is who I am and I'm going to build up myself and then I'm going to deliver.
1: Yeah. What a cool voice.
0: It's good, isn't it?
1: Like, he sings there like a man who's been world champion.
0: Precisely.
1: Because you would think at the time you would be laughing at that.
0: Gotta fake it till you make it, I suspect it's the...
1: Tell me about it.
0: Right, I am delighted to say that just before we came on air, I got to speak with the legendary Jerry Eisenberg. I made the point that obviously it's a very sad time, but when a career and a life has been so important, so fully lived, sometimes it feels like we should be celebrating Muhammad Ali today as opposed to just mourning.
2: Well, of course, that's right. Whenever anyone passes, people talk about legacies and everything. But his legacy is firmly implanted in my mind. First, I'll tell you a short story. The night before he fought Larry Holmes, he came to my room, and I said, I don't think it's such a great idea, and I can't tell you anything while you're here. And he got a little, I think he did, well, anyway, I don't think he was pissed off, but I just think he wanted to prove a point. He ripped his shirt off. He said, look at my body, look at it now. And it was Yuri. It looked just the way he had looked when he fought Sonny Liston the first time. And I said, well, you could have done that at the European Health Spa. I don't make much sense. I didn't know he'd been on diuretics, so he had no strength at all. Anyway, the night of the fight was terrible. He threw, I don't think he threw one punch the whole fight. And I remember the most unprofessional moment of my career. I jumped up and I yelled at the referee, Richard Steele, stop it, stop this freaking thing. Are you crazy? You're going to get him killed. And I looked around and realized what I had done. It was the most unprofessional thing I ever did. I just sat down like an idiot. Anyway, the fight ended finally. And now it's about 3 in the morning, and I did some, yeah, we were in the casino. I gambled a little bit. I lost a little more. I was just pissed off at the world, and I went into the men's room at 3 a.m., and this elderly Afro-American gentleman hands me a towel. And I say elderly now because actually he's younger than I'm, 85 now. He's younger than I am now. But back then he was a lot older than me. And I said, do you mind if I ask you a question? And he said, no, go ahead. I said, did you bet on this fight? And he said, yes, I did. I said, who did you bet on? And this is where the legacy comes in. He looked at me and he said, I bet on the man who gave me dignity. That's incredible. And in his case, it had to do with Ali's fight for equal rights for blacks. But actually, it goes beyond that. That really is, he gave everybody dignity. Dignity about the war, dignity about, with all the laughter and all the fun and then all the hatred in the country divided. The fact is, if you look back now, his legacy was dignity.
0: Was he aware of that at the time? Or is it only afterwards? Was Ali aware of the fact that he was touching these people in a meaningful, long-lasting way? I mean, and I don't mean...
2: No, I don't think so. I think, it became a habit to him, and it's, I'm the greatest, you know who I am, look at me, and blah, blah, blah. But, it was automatic, that's all I could say about that. I don't think he was aware of that. He was aware of being, you know what it was? He was aware of being Muhammad Ali, and that was enough for him.
0: Do you have any recollection of what point he became aware of that?
2: I think it was the thing, just the way he knocked people out. It was the same thing with attrition. He saw it repeated, and he saw the country's mood swinging. And I don't think he analyzed. I don't think he analyzed everything in his life except maybe another fighter. But what it had to stick with him because it was changing and. And the changes caught up to him, and that's the way it was. I'll tell you, he was a guy at his best, his absolute best, in three situations. When he was with kids, little kids, alone. When he was with older people, and just them. And when someone would stop him on the street and say, I just went to the movie theater, and I saw you fight someone. And he'd look at him, and he'd say, and it was, again, a standard pat line. But he'd say, you're not as dumb as you look. And the guy would light up, and you knew the guy said, I got it. I'd go back and tell that story at the water cooler. I got on the construction job. I could be sitting on it. lunchtime with my lunch bucket between my knees, and I could tell him I saw Muhammad, and this is what he told me. He was infectious. People were his opium, which is the reason for a couple of the comebacks. He had to be where the people were.
0: In history, you know, he becomes this iconic figure, the Time Man of the Millennium, and all that kind of stuff, where kids today think, okay, well, he must have been popular the whole way through. But obviously, after he becomes Muhammad Ali and stops being Cassius Clay, part of America is convulsed, and he's a very divisive character. At what point does that start to change? And
2: long after, well, it changed a little. You know, he was not embraced as the patron saint of the anti-war people, no matter what, you know, what revisionist history says. When he became their hero was when it was clear that he had stuck it up the man's rectum, that he was going to fight, and he was going to have his day in court, and he was not going to step forward. The pro-war people then began to adopt him. They weren't pro-war. I mean the anti-war people. They weren't anti-war. They were anti-that war. I think that's when their mood began to change. What happened with Ali, what changed Ali, changed us all, was time. Time changes people. What was outrageous, one moment, 20 years later, which is really the blink of an eye in the history of man, 20 years later, it becomes something else. Now, this is a guy who, one thing about him, he never compromised his principles. And he never told anybody, to my knowledge, don't go to the war. He just said, this is what I will do because this is what I believe God wants me to do. I'll tell you a story about whether he would have gone to jail or not. People say, well, you know, he had the money and he played the lawyers and he was going to do this, going to do that. When he and Ernie Terrell were supposed to fight in Chicago, and he had announced he wasn't going to take the step forward, et cetera, et cetera, et cetera. He went to Canada and he fought George Cavallo. And, you know, it was a one-sided mismatch. George was a great guy and a game guy, but yeah, he didn't have the skills to cope with Ali. But I went up there, and I went to the gym where Ali was training. And if I ever make a movie, direct a movie, it's a boxing movie, it's going to be filmed in that gym, which is called the Sully AC Gym. And the stairs creaked when you went up, and the windows were so dirty you could barely see. It looked like a fight gym. And I walk in, and there's a kid in the front of it banging away at a heavy bag, and nobody else. I said, geez, I came to the wrong place. And then I said, hey, kid, where's everybody? And he just motioned to the back. Went to the back, and Ali was laying face down on a rubbing table. And he said to me, what are you doing here? And I said, there's a fight. He said, oh, you know this ain't no fight. I said, well, I'll tell you, Muhammad, Canada is giving political asylum to people who choose not to go fight in Vietnam. And honestly, I'm here to see if you go home. I didn't say home. I said, I'm here to see if you go back. And it was the only fight we ever had in 60 years of friendship. Jumped off the table, got in my face. I thought he was going to hit me. He was so mad. He said, you should know better. How can you say that? He said, this is word for word now, America's my birth country. And no one's going to tell me I can't go back, and I'm not going to stay away from it. And that's the way it's going to be. Elijah Muhammad went to jail because God told him not to fight in a war, and it was good enough for the Honorable Elijah Muhammad. It's good enough for Muhammad Ali. That's it. And I was convinced of that incident for the emotion that he never spoke that emotionally or with anger to me. And I was convinced he would go to jail.
0: Yeah.
2: You know, a lot of people don't know this. I don't know whether you do. You know, he never won in the Supreme Court. Did you know that?
0: No, I didn't.
2: I'll tell you what really happened. And most people don't know this. Thurgood Marshall, who was a black man, was a Supreme Court, one of the justices. And he had to recuse himself from the deliberation because he was working in the Justice Department at the time the case against Ali first started. So they voted without him, and it was 5-3, Ali goes to jail. And then Justice Harlan was sitting in his office, and his law clerk came in, and he said, you know, I don't know if you know this, sir, but the court-appointed examiner said he was a conscientious objector. Now, let me deviate for a second. That's how they decided in those days. The examiner made his sat with him alone, made a judgment. He was appointed by the government. And if he said, yes, he is a conscientious objector, the draft ends for him. He doesn't have to go. And normally, the examiner's word is law. In this case, they chose to take the FBI report, ignore the examiner, whose name was a retired Republican judge, a little bit to the right, not right wing, but a little bit to right of center. And he was a respected guy in Louisville, and they ruined him because his son later told me when I was doing a television show, he called the show, and he said, Mr. Osberg has it right. He said, they really broke my father's heart.
0: Mm.
2: In any event, they were going to draft him. Well, it went to all the courts, and when it gets to the Supreme Court, and so he tells Judge, this law clerk says, you know, the court examiner, Mr. Judge Grauman, he said he was, and I wish you'd just read the documents again. I don't mean any offense, but here's some information about Islam and about the Nation of Islam, which is sort of halfway between an old theology and something that Elijah Muhammad invented. And then you tell me. And the judge said, you know, young man, I want to thank you. I'm changing my vote. Now the vote's 4-4. But in the Supreme Court, in a 4-4 case, he goes to jail. Because there's no exoneration, which means they kick it out, they go back to it's like they're saying, we won't hear this case.
0: Yeah.
2: Well, Justice Stewart, who voted to set him free, they had another conference because Harlan had changed his vote. And Stewart said, listen, I know the guy doesn't belong in jail. And the truth is, every one of you know that, too, and they probably did know it. And you guys are afraid, though, of setting a precedent which will change the structure of the draft. And they said, yeah, that's really the case. He said, okay, I found a way we can take care of this matter and nobody gets hurt and we don't set a precedent. What we do is you guys look at the FBI report again. If you look closely, you know what you're going to see? It never said why they draft what you drafted. It said he's this, he's that, he said this, he did this, but it never says this is why. So all you have to do is say they didn't prove the case, and then you have to say throw it out on a technicality, which means if a lower court wants to retry him, they can, which they won't. He goes free, and we have not set a precedent, and that's the reason he was free.
0: Okay, so there was a legal fudge which allowed everybody to come out of the system, and pretty much everybody was happy.
2: Everybody wasn't happy in the country at that time. You know, they wanted him to go, a draft dodger and this and that, and it was a black-white situation, and it was a war, no-war situation, and it didn't please anybody, really, because it was never made public, because they don't publish deadlocked opinions. So it was never made public, and it was never prosecuted on that basis, and the technicality meant they couldn't send him to jail at that point. And nobody wanted to retry him, and that was a pain in the ass to the courts, and that was it.
0: Jerry, I know you've got to rush to get a plane, so I have one last question for you. As a man, obviously, there is so much to talk about, and we've talked a good bit about some of the things which have cemented his place as an icon. Obviously, his ability as a fighter got him the platform to do that. From his fighting career as a boxer, what's your abiding memory of Ali? What's the thing that defined him as a fighter?
2: Well, I'll say one thing before I answer that question, and it's this. Was he the greatest? No, he was not the greatest. Was he the great? Well, I don't think he was even the greatest heavyweight. Joe Louis was. Was he a great fighter? Yes, absolutely. He was a great fighter. There's a big difference. But what he was the one fighter who had the largest impact, not only on America, but on the whole world, partially because of his ability as a fighter, but mainly because of his personality and how he made this country see the light. Now, I want to say this about how I remember him. He beats Foreman. It rains like hell. If the fight had been an hour, if the rain had come an hour earlier, there wouldn't have been a fight. He goes back to the military complex where we're staying. we write, we finally get a bus, we finally, they bring it, set us a bus, they take us back there. So I'm with someone, I don't remember who it was, and one guy, you know, there were only about 30 riders here, and I said to the guy, you know, it was so rushed to get this over with, I really want to take a second crack at it. You want to go look for him? And the guy said, yeah, you know, this is 30,000 acre complex. You know, how the hell are we going to find him? I said, well, I'll tell you where we'll look. We'll go look by the river. And damned if he's not there. All by himself. Nobody else.
3: 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She forgot that I existed and it's half my fault. But I just like to play the victim. 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
3: Coming up tonight, Brian O'Driscoll is in studio to assess the rugby season so far. We're going to have former Shells manager Joey O'Brien in studio as well for a catch-up. And with the Republic of Ireland women's team beginning their World Cup playoffs tomorrow, Sue Ronan will set the scene. It's Thursday's Off the Ball coming up after the news.
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16: Good evening, I'm Fiona Ash. A 68-year-old Irish man has appeared in court charged with two counts of rape relating to a burglary at a house in Dublin in March 2003. The man was arrested following a renewed investigation into the incident. The court was told the accused replied not guilty to the charges. A man has gone on trial accused of murdering his parents and younger brother by stabbing them multiple times at the family home in Drumgowna, County Louth last year. 32-year-old Robert O'Connor has pleaded not guilty by reason of insanity or guilty of manslaughter by reason of diminished responsibility. On the 29th of September last year, a carer calling to the O'Connor family home found the bloodstained body of Robert O'Connor's father Mark, along with his brother Evan and their mother Louise, all of whom had sustained stab wounds. Robert O'Connor accepts he caused their deaths, but the jurors will have to consider his mental state at the time and whether he can be held legally responsible. RTE needs to reduce its headcount and stick to the reform plan for the organisation, according to a member of the Public Accounts Committee. The broadcaster has been called before the Oireachtas spending watchdog alongside officials from the Department of Communications. It comes after a planned €20 million increase in RTE's budget for next year was cancelled. RTE Director General Kevin Backhurst described today's meeting with the Minister for Media, Patrick O'Donovan, as extremely constructive. Fine Gael TD James Gagan says there needs to be further dialogue.
17: All you have to do is look at their published accounts of 2025 and 2024, where the headcount actually increased. So what we need to see here, first, can I just say, it is positive that there has now been a constructive meeting between the chair of RTE and Patrick.
16: The INMO says assurances are needed from the government as the public sector pay dispute continues. Nurses and midwives from the union held a lunchtime protest at 9 hospitals around the country today. They say the cost of living is a serious concern for them. And that's your news for now.
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16: Mild tonight with outbreaks of rain and drizzle, turning heavy at times in the west. A clearance to showers will push into the northwest later in the night. Lowest temperatures 9 to 15 degrees. And now you're up to date on News Talk.
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3: Good evening. You're very welcome along to Thursday night's Off the Ball. It's Owen here with you until 10 o'clock tonight. And coming up, we're going to have Brian O'Driscoll in studio from 7:30. He's going to run the rule over the beginning of the URC season. From 8:30, then we're going to bring you some more of our Ulster Roadshow from Tuesday night at the Affadea Stadium. Stephen Ferris and Richie Murphy are up in our section that we're going to play you tonight. And then between 9 and 10, we've got a really good football show coming your way. We've got Joey O'Brien, former Shelburne manager, in studio. And we're also going to preview the Republic of Ireland against Kazakhstan in the World Cup playoffs in the company of Sue Ronan. Our number is 087-9180-180 if you want to get in touch on WhatsApp. And on the news round tonight, we've got Eve Conway and we've got David Wilson. Good evening, folks.
21: Good evening.
3: So, when it comes to our guest on the football show, one of our guests on the football show, Joey O'Brien, he is no longer out of work. He is working with the under-17s Republic of Ireland team. They're off to the World Cup next month. Of course, the under-17s gave us great memories last year in that

0: assistant coach and then as the manager as well. And yeah, like he will say in the show this evening, like he maybe felt a bit hard done by and how that was kind of dealt with in the fallout of that as well. But I think the next job that Joey O'Brien will take up will be really, really interesting. It's a good thing as well to get the likes of Joey O'Brien to come in and, you know, pass on his knowledge and his experience and his, you know, and his obviously his high level of coaching to the Irish under 17s, who are obviously are back in another World Cup, which we have those World Cups now, I think, at under 70 level every year.
1: We do.
2: Could you see Joey O'Brien do kind of what Damien Duff has done and go over and work within an established coaching staff of a, say, a championship team or something like that as a logical next step in his career?
0: Yeah, I definitely think so. Like, I think he's probably open to all sorts of avenues, and you can tell that he really wants to expand his knowledge, and he wants to. He spoke about his contacts and different things as well over in England, and he kind of relies on them and leans on them as well to gain experience and opportunity. Yeah, I could definitely see him going in somewhere, and he'd definitely be a real asset to anyone. And he's a really interesting character, not just, you know, for his coaching and what he's done with Shelburne and what he'd done with Shamrock Rovers previously before that. He's a really interesting character outside of the pitch as well. So, I'd definitely be keen to see where he pops up next.
1: Yeah, that was a big part of the chat that we had with him a couple of days after they won the league a couple of years ago, was about the fact that he always had the Palestine flag front and centre in terms of him being on the sideline. So we'll get his take on the last couple of weeks with regards to the Republic of Ireland senior men's national team as well. So that's on the football show a little bit later on. But on the news round tonight, Eve, you are starting with matters in the League of Ireland.
2: Yes, so Shamrock Rovers can return to the top of the Premier Division tonight with a result, a win or a draw, against Drogheda United. They're currently level on points with St Patrick's Athletic and Bohemians, but they have a game in hand. Stephen Bradley has named a team of McGinty, Cleary, Lopez, Grace, Healy, Sabawala, Watts, Mulroney, Byrne, Burke and McGovern. What they're facing, Drogheda United, who are in a fight for survival. They currently sit second from bottom in the league, behind Waterford only on goal difference. Now, they do have an 11-point cushion to Sligo Rovers, who are bottom of the Premier Division and face automatic relegation as it stands. Kevin Doherty's named his following starting 11 of Talley, Agbaja, Quinn, Keeley, Burney, Kane O'Brien, Farrell, Kavanagh, Davis and Markey. And the kickoff at Talley Stadium is at 8 o'clock.
1: So it's going to be a little bit over a week until we're fully back into the rhythm of a full slate of Friday night fixtures as we properly enter the run-in, but a few massive fixtures between now and then. So tonight, 8 o'clock, as you mentioned, Shamrock Rovers against Drogheda United, but then Monday night, Rovers against Bowes.
0: Yeah.
1: Such a huge game.
0: It seems like we've been kind of waiting for this international break to end for an incredibly long amount of time, I think, and now we can kick into the next, you know, couple of weeks of coverage of not just even the title race, but also the FAI Cup as well, at semi-finals tomorrow and on Saturday with the live commentary here on Off the Ball. So, it's a really exciting time. Even the fallout that Bohemians obviously aren't doing any media because Shamrock Rovers have, you know, the added advantage of 24 hours extra rest with it playing tonight. Bohemians play Waterford tomorrow in the Cup semi-final, and obviously the two Bows and Rovers meet on Monday night in Talla, and let's say not particularly too happy about that. Not that really Stephen Bradley cared in his pre-match.
1: Now, what did he say?
0: He just basically compared to...
1: He said they were daft.
0: Yeah, exactly. And compared to, you know, their own situation where Rovers have competed on fronts in Europe and in, you know, going up to Derry on a Sunday, and they just said, like, kind of get on with it. But in this instance, it does seem a little bit strange. I would be a bit miffed if I was a Bohemians fan.
1: Yeah, it's one of those situations now where you kind of think about Rovers, and it felt at the time when they stopped the rot and they won that game against Waterford before the international break that could mean something. But it's just been so long.
0: I know,
1: It's just been so long since that happened.
0: Yeah.
1: It had been so long since they'd won a game before that. And even though they haven't drawn or lost any games since then, feels like it's been so long since they won a game as well.
0: Yeah, like that was their second league win since July. Now, I know they had European games and they had cup games and different things to play as well, but yeah, because of this extended international break, it feels like we're playing like a little mini tournament, a bit like, like a COVID style Champions League, when we played in 2020. It's a bit like that. Five league games, a couple of cup games thrown in there as well for good measure. So it's basically hit the ground running or you're out of it.
1: 22 days until the end of the League of Ireland season. Right, let's move on to the national team then, and on the women's side of things, big couple of games coming up starting tomorrow afternoon, Eve.
2: Yes, so the Ireland women's national team, however,

0: have been dealt an injury blow as Jesus is unavailable for tomorrow's playoff semi-final first leg against Kazakhstan. The Leicester City midfielder has had a flare-up of an ongoing shin injury. She could also miss the return leg at Parky Cueve on Tuesday. Elsewhere, Captain Katie McCabe and Marissa Shiva are both suspended for tomorrow's match in Astana, while Denise O'Sullivan has been rested. But midfielder Jessie Stapleton believes that the girls in green have what it takes to get a result tomorrow.
1: I think obviously it's Ireland, they're normally known as the underdogs, and obviously this time around we're probably not, but I think you can see from our past couple of games we've sort of progressed so much in the last year or so, where you get on the ball a lot more, and I think we have all the players and the ability to do so. And I think going into the Kazakhstan game, I think we can just showcase how good we are on the ball, and I fully believe that we have all the players in the squad to do so.
2: It's not quite the same because there's another round up after it should they progress. But there's a bang of Tehran 2001-2002 off this trip to Astana tomorrow.
3: I don't know, they got there nice and early. There's a chartered flight and...
2: But I just mean by distance. Like, it's just ages away.
3: Yeah, no, that is true. Like, if you compare, they actually played them in 2009 in a World Cup qualifier.
2: Yes.
3: Do you read the, there's a piece in the 42 by Emma Duffy is actually really good about...
2: Katie Taylor was playing.
3: Katie Taylor, yeah. Her last game for Ireland was the second game, in Kazakhstan over there in October 2009. So, very much different circumstances, but also, like, you know, we had obviously Katie Taylor's farewell fight this year. There's a bit of a poetic...
0: of a good omen.
3: Yeah,
0: did we win those two games against Kazakhstan in 2009?
3: We did, we won both of them. So, yeah, Stephanie Roach scored her first international goals in those games as well. So, yeah.
2: What do you think is a shorter journey from Dublin, Tehran or Astana?
0: Well, there's a lot of flights probably going to Astana or in some roundabout way because...
2: Overland, I've got them both up here.
0: Oh.
2: Driving... via Google Maps, Astana or Tehran, which is the longer journey?
0: I'm going to say Astana.
3: Astana?
2: Yeah, correct.
3: Yeah, has to be.
0: The World Aquatics World Cup is also on in Astana next week. So
2: right,
0: we've
2: all happening.
0: A couple Irish swimmers heading over that way as well.
2: You should have decamped the whole show to Astana this week.
3: Yeah.
2: Center of the sporting universe.
3: A live show from Kazakhstan, yeah.
2: Yeah, so if you were interested in setting out now and driving to Astana, you will miss the game. It'll take you 70 hours to drive there. It would take you 65 hours to make it to Tehran, so you'd make it just in time for the tail end of the weekend in Tehran, if such a thing interests you. Right, let's move on to the Premier League. We have Manchester City out to impress today for the first time since everything went down.
0: Yeah, so Erling Haaland has been speaking ahead of Man City's game against Liverpool this weekend, which is, of course, their first fixture since being found guilty of 115 breaches of Premier League financial rules. Man City have appealed against this verdict by an independent commission and continue to maintain their innocence. City have enjoyed an unbeaten start to the Premier League this season with 5 wins from 5, and they sit top of the league with a 3-point cushion to Arsenal in second. And Haaland, speaking to Sky Sports today, has urged fans and players to stick together.
4: It hasn't been the easiest couple of weeks for the club, for people who love Man City. Any message for the supporters travelling to Anfield to support you on Sunday?
5: Yeah, I think they're going to have a good time. We have to stick together. We have to stay with each other, and we have to stay positive. And no matter what happens in life, we always have to have a smile. So we have to stay positive, look ahead, and try to win football games, and then try to enjoy the situation. And we have to, as I said, we have to stick together, and we have to spread the love to each other. So yeah, stick together and enjoy the ride and smile.
2: What sort of reception do you think they're going to get from the Liverpool fans?
3: It's going to be hostile, to say the least. And rightly so. Like, get after them. They're cheats. Like, this is it.
0: And it feels like it's been, because the international break has been so long, the story has really rumbled on with no other Premier League stories to interrupt it. It kind of feels like it's a pot that's kind of been slowly, slowly boiling. And it's great that the first game is at Anfield. Mm. It's just brilliant.
3: 4:30 on Sunday. Live and off the ball as well. Stephen Doyle, Owen Doyle. Yeah.
2: Wow. What a combo.
3: Yeah.
2: Is there a case to be made that, you know, the players had no part to play in this? Direct your ire at the owner's box and those who were running the club during the breaches?
3: No, absolutely no. Because, like, football fans, you know, see the players, and that's the embodiment of the, you know, they're the representation of the team and the club. So I think the Liverpool fans are going to, you know, give a nice warm welcome to Enzo Maresca and to the rest of the City team. Like, even that game last year between them, Remember that was the Szoboszlai Haaland. Remember the pullback.
2: Oh yeah, crazy goal.
3: Yeah, it was a crazy old game as well. But I think, yeah, like Liverpool could have went down. Like even like Jurgen Klopp, obviously one of the greatest managers of all time, but that Liverpool team could have been in even held in higher esteem if Man City hadn't cheated. So,
0: do you think Liverpool are the club with the most kind of irritating sense of injustice against Man City over that kind of course of the years that are being investigated? Because Man United did finish second as well. Mm-hmm. And, you know, there were a few cup finals that City obviously are now in question. But do you think Liverpool really are the ones who are saying...
3: I think so. Like in, like that was an unbelievable assembly. Like the Liverpool team that was assembled in that era was brilliant. Like, you know, imagine the Brendan Rodgers could have had the league title. You know, how things different could have been.
0: Well, would Klopp have become Liverpool manager if Brendan Rodgers had won that league?
3: Yeah, true. Actually,
2: what a sliding doors.
3: Yeah,
2: possibility there. So Brendan actually, Rodgers, yeah. Liverpool fans should be bowing down before their Manchester City overlords at Anfield this weekend. Thank you for greasing the wheels for our great god, Jurgen Klopp, to come into the club. We would have been stuck with Brendan Rodgers forever had you not finagled the rules just a little bit. So thank you for doing that.
3: Yeah, I don't know. Brendan Rodgers now could be the Germany manager and Jurgen Klopp would be out in Saudi.
2: Brendan Rodgers would be a great Germany manager.
0: I'd love to see that happen.
2: Yeah. Right, let's take a quick break before we get into the rugby stories. The news round on Off the Ball is with Amazon.ie, Irish brands at local prices. 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There's also plenty more to come beyond the rugby as well. We've got some GAA, we've got some golf, and we've got some swimming as well. We're going to be back after the break. And before that, it's the Cash Machine.
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2: You're welcome back. This is Thursday night's News Round. Eve Conway is now bringing us through today's rugby news. What's going on?
0: So Leinster will look to get back to winning ways this weekend in the ORC against Cardiff after losing the opening two games of the campaign. After narrow defeats against the Lions and Sharks in South Africa, head coach Leo Cullen has named a completely changed team for this Saturday's match. The starting 15 is as follows. Hugo Keenan, Joshua Kenny, Gary Ringrose, Jamie Osborne, Jimmy O'Brien, Sam Prendergast, Oliver Coffey, Alex Usanov, Dan Sheehan, Tyke Furlong, Joe McCarthy, James Ryan, Max Deegan, Scott Penny and Jack Conan. Leo Cullen, speaking to Off the Ball rugby reporter Darius McNaughton this afternoon, expressed his excitement at Leinster making their competitive return to the newly redeveloped Laya Arena.
18: There's a genuine excitement to be back now at the Laya Arena. We were very lucky to be in the Aviva Stadium for the last couple of seasons. But it's amazing. Listen, 2 seasons has been a long time. So it's been a long time coming. But it's great to see the interest that is in this game now for round 3 game to be pretty much sold out already. So the last couple of tickets, I believe, are still there. But, it should be a great occasion and everyone's excited now because, you want to make your home feel a little bit special. So the players want to play their part, and but we also need the fans, everyone, to play their part as well and make it a great venue to play at and to be part of.
2: Yeah, we did our show there a few weeks back in the new stand at the Laya Arena. It's looking spick and span. It's looking excellent. And I think the fact that Leinster can now get back to the RDS, back to the Laya Arena, is really important for them. The sort of vacuous and vacant, quite often, Aviva and Croke Park didn't overly help them at times. The novelty wore off pretty quickly, yeah. I think it's fair to say. So
3: it's like watching COVID games.
2: At times, yeah. At times, and I think last season it probably ebbed away to kind of a new low. There were nothing they could do about it. I mean, the supporters only have so much money and so much interest to constantly be able to fork out for it. I actually think that were some of those games to be played in the Laya Arena this year, the exact same fixtures at the exact same time, you'd probably get bigger crowds at the Laya Arena. I presume tickets might be a touch cheaper, and also just this idea of not going into a place where half the seats are empty. It just makes it more of an appetizing evening to go and attend and watch the team. So that could be a big factor for them this season. It feels like the first proper weekend of the URC. There's been loads of talking points, which we will get into with Brian very shortly. But once you have your first Interpro, that's when it feels like weekend number one for real. And we have our first one on Saturday, Ulster versus Munster, Eve.
0: We do. So it was a slow start to the season for Ulster. They had an opening weekend defeat to Edinburgh before a 33-all draw with Glasgow. As you said, they're set to face Munster on Saturday in Belfast, who lost to Glasgow before getting a win against the Bulls. Ulster have named the following starting 15: Eric O'Sullivan, Tom Stewart, Keenan Knox, Ben Donnell, Eli Snyman, Cormac Azuchukwu, Nick Timoney, Yano Augustus, Nathan Doak, Jack Murphy, Jacob Stockdale, Stuart McCluskey, Jamie Benson, Robert Balakoon and Ethan McElroy, while Munster have Ben O'Connor, Shane Daly, Alex Nankivell, Dan Kelly, Sean O'Brien, JG Hanrahan, Craig Casey, Jeremy Lockman, Marnus van der Merwe, Kieran Brooks, Evan O'Connell, Tyke Byrne, Jacko Donoghue, Alex Kendallin and Gavin Coombs. Nathan Doak has been speaking against Darragh McNaughton about Ulster's start to their season and their desire to get a big result against Munster.
19: I think there's positives to take from Glasgow. There's positives to take from Edinburgh. But the understanding is that we still haven't won a game yet. So there's definitely a bit of hurt. And I think we actually haven't done that well with Interpros at home, as well as we definitely would have liked. So I think we've got an opportunity this Saturday to do that. But all it is an opportunity. Like, Munster will be coming up the road saying the same thing, like what happened last year with us, or these lads haven't won a game yet. You know, we've got ex-coaches in there and stuff that'll be dying to come up here and get a win. So we'll be aware of that, and we know that we've got to play well and match them physically to come away with the win.
2: Give us the inside scoop here, David. What's the word in Ulster rugby? As a super fan?
3: As an Ulster rugby super fan from Monaghan, that would actually probably prefer Munster to win this game. Yeah, my father's in Tipperary, so I've always supported Munster growing up. Yeah, Ulster doesn't really, the old tentacles of Ulster rugby doesn't, you know, drift towards, like, say, the border counties. It has to Dara St. McLaughlin, obviously.
2: Yeah, they played a game in Breffni Park.
3: They did, yeah, one game.
2: Yeah. That's the game.
3: Come and play in Clonus.
2: That's a game that captured Dara's imagination.
3: Did it? I don't know. Come and play a game in Clonus, maybe we'll think, you know, in a newly redeveloped Clonus.
2: I wouldn't be surprised if that's on the agenda. They've been keen to get out of the sort of strongholds and to try and appeal to the whole nine counties. It would be good for business.
3: 100%. Obviously the game in Cavan was like the Kingspan connection or whatever. So, they need to, build a game outside of Belfast. But I've never been to Ravenhill. Like, I don't know anyone who's even been to Ravenhill from Monaghan other than Tommy Bow. That's just the way it is. Anyway, I was listening to Arthur on
2: Further away, Tyrannistan or Ravenhill from Monaghan?
3: Probably Ravenhill in a cold Friday night. But I was listening to Arthur on the SciTangent this week, and I was kind of agreeing on him that, there's just sometimes, the rugby is very top down sometimes. It's not, they need to build that fan experience, the audience, and they are trying to do that, obviously, of course, as well.
2: Dermot Keenan's been in touch on WhatsApp, 0879 180 180. Owen, as a Bows fan, I think it is a disgrace the fact Rovers' league game was brought forward tonight, giving them an extra day's rest before Monday's massive title deciding game in Tala. Come on, you drugs, he says. It is such a huge game. It's not any old game on Monday. The fact that this is the game where the controversy crops up. It's a pretty big talking point.
3: Yeah.
0: And also, when you look at the League of Ireland table, there's only four or five games left. Bohemians have a goal difference of 19. Rovers have a goal difference of 18. Pats, they're all on the same amount of points. Pats' goal difference, 27.
3: Yeah.
0: If it comes down to the wire, they have a huge advantage. Bows and Rovers know that they need, not only do they need a result against the other on Monday, probably need to be packing in a big result.
3: Yeah, the thing is though, Bows do play Pats at the end, last game of the season.
0: That's
3: as well.
0: Delicious.
3: So, and there's obviously games to come against Shells as well. Like, Shamrock Rovers probably have on paper the easier running, but the way they've played over the last couple of months, they've been really stodgy in their form. So, yeah, the fact that this game has moved as well, I don't know, there's a touch of the old, Real Madrid, Barcelona, someone's pulled a trick on the other team and they get kind of the advantage. But there's a huge advantage for, 24 hours. Shamrock Rovers basically have two starting 11s that should win pretty much every game in the League of Ireland, every week. They have such a depth of quality there, and they obviously haven't, being at their best this season. But I think I would totally agree with Dermot Keenan's sentiment there.
2: You're going to throw David Wilson a bone here about his number one sport?
0: Yeah, so it's Ulster Rugby again. No, it's the search continuing for a new Monaghan football manager. Gabriel Bannigan stepped down in late August after 2 years at the helm. So there's a number of candidates who are reported to be in contention, including former Armagh footballer Don McEntee, and then Andy McEntee, who is most recently manager of the Antrim footballers. Seamus McNaney could also be in line for a third stint as manager. What do you think?
2: How do you feel about that?
3: Yeah, like they're taking their time considering Gabriel Bannigan left his post back in August, and I think Pádraig Joyce left his post as goalie manager a few days after that, and obviously Golev obviously gone and got Emma Fitzmaurice over the line, and they have that wrapped up. And you know, I know Andy McEntee's been at like pretty much nearly every club game in Monaghan over the last couple of weeks trying to see, you know, who the next squad could be for next year. Like, is he wasting his time? Like, you know, he needs to kind of be told if he's getting the job or if he's in contention for the job. John McEntee's done a great job in a scheme over the last couple of years. They were playing in TG Carr there on Sunday against Scotstown and did, you know, give Scotstown probably, yeah, obviously the Ulster champions at the moment as well, but, you know, give them a good run and have done over the last couple of years. But Scotstown just have a cheat code and Rory Began that just kicks two pointers from everywhere, and that's what kind of got them over the line. So yeah, John McEntee would be a very encouraging appointment as well. And like, I think Monaghan GA needs to be really careful about who they appoint next. I don't think it should be Seamus McEnany. And I think, yeah, the atmosphere in the county would probably be along the lines as well that he probably isn't wanted again. Like, he's had his two stints. Like, what's the point in going back again? I know he's obviously keen to be the main man again, but he won a Division 3. Division 2 league football title. Like, he's never won an Ulster. Like, I don't really, you know, he's been all right with Cardiff, but, you know, he obviously left that post last year as well. So, it's time to probably move on, and John McEntee might be the man to do it. And Andy McEntee obviously was involved in Monaghan last year as well and has the experience of working with that group of players. So maybe he can add something new as well. So, yeah. It's going to be an interesting couple of days. Obviously, that meeting is tomorrow night in Cloughan.
2: So we might have a greater idea of what's happening after that happens. David Wilson, thank you very much for joining us in tonight's News Round. Eve Conway, thank you. We're going to take a quick break. Brian O'Driscoll is going to be in studio right after these.
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0: Hello?
1: Sorry, boss. I can't come in today. I have a bad case of just one more-itis.
0: Sounds serious.
1: Yeah. Started with War on Sky, then the Oasis doc on Disney+, East of Eden on Netflix, Darts on Sky Sports, and then Lanterns on HBO Max.
0: What did the doctor say?
1: What episode are you on?
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10: Welcome back. Brian O'Driscoll is with us in studio to talk all things rugby. Brian, turns out you're more comfortable on this side of the desk. You're getting rave reviews from all online about your new series.
11: Most certainly not. No, to be the interviewee rather than interviewer any day of the week. But listen, I've done various interviews over the course of the last 10 years or so in different guises, and you know, live TV is not beautiful in those early years with BT Sport. I kind of would hate to see back some of those clips, but I thought this series that we've done, the contributors were brilliant, and obviously my relationship with Shane Jennings, which is the latest episode to be released, helped with comfort and knowledge of him from a very young age and so on, and I suppose that lent into feeling a bit more at ease with knowing what was coming next and being able to ask follow-on questions to, you know, respective answers and so on and so forth. So I thought he was really, really captivating. So impressed. I've always been a big Shane Jennings fan, and that's why one of the reasons that I asked him, not because we've got a very, very good friendship. We're still in touch, but I don't see an awful lot of him. But I've always had this huge respect for him, the way he carried himself, his kind of values, kind of a real selflessness to him. But, you know, watching from the outside in, his transition and what he has done since retiring and the integration into the business world, and now he's the CEO of a huge business, is really impressive, because he's a very, very smart guy, but probably be the first to say that academically, I don't know if he would have aced all his exams. Wouldn't have, you know, can't remember him being a 600 pointer in the Leaving Cert. You know, projected for great things in finance, etc., etc. I think he found himself falling into this role, or so, not maybe not falling into it, but you know, finding himself in the business where people could see the other qualities that a leader possesses. And he really was the epitome of a really great leader. Even though he didn't necessarily captain a huge amount of teams for very long periods of time. So I really enjoyed, I find it difficult to listen back to myself in any shape or form. But I've seen some of the snippets, but I remember in real time being super interested and kind of hanging on his every word. So, I thought he was a great person to get to interview.
10: Yeah, definitely. So it's called The Next Play, by the way, in case you haven't seen this new series. Dervla Rourke is going to be the next episode, which is coming out the week after next. But Shane Jennings, as Brian has mentioned, is this week's episode. It focuses on how the transition is handled from your playing days to your post-playing days. One thing that has just kind of come into my mind looking at your career and Shane's career as well, thank God you played until you did. Like, if you'd retired 5 years sooner, going into a business world that was hit by a terrible recession here in the country, and then also trying to change career, that would have been a real sort of collection of challenges, let's say, that would have really hurt your chances of doing well in business, I guess. I guess coming out of your career at 2015, in Shane's case, it was the right time to be coming out of, of your career.
11: But also, like, that aside, the credibility that comes from being part of successful teams, he came back in, I think he came back in 08. So he did his 2 years, 06, 07 in Leicester, came back 08 with Leo, and then we won 09, 11 and 12. So like, you're carrying that forward and certainly the confidence that generates from being part of a successful team and understanding what it was that got you over the line, you know, the teamship component, the selflessness of teams and teammates, individual roles within a bigger wheel. All of that is part of your IP that you bring forward into your next iteration, whatever your career is. I do a lot of, quite a bit of kind of team building talking, and a huge part of what I talk about is the transition of Leinster from the early noughties of being kind of also rans and quite separated, with old and young players, forwards and backs, and then our kind of meandering path through Michael Cech before Michael Cech of getting to semi-finals but never, being perennial bridesmaids and being talented but not really understanding work ethic and sacrifice and everything, and then that culture shift. And then turning into one of European rugby's biggest clubs. So all of that, you absolutely take forward into your next career, no matter what you're doing, because it becomes part of you. It's almost the muscle memory that you need to be able to react to situations that you find themselves in, irrespective of what sector it is, because teams are teams, irrespective of whether you're in the arts or in business or finance and sport. It doesn't matter. Team and leadership are ultimately the same component, no matter what you find yourself doing or what you find yourself involved in. And I'm sure, I don't even know if I kind of lent into this a huge amount with Shane, but I'm sure, he's taken huge aspects of that, of his, what he has learned in the successful period, but also in the growth period with Leinster of being disappointed, and brought that forward and into his business world.
10: That might actually be a good theme on which to jump off when we talk about the current Irish provincial setup, because it's been a pretty hectic week down at Munster with Ian Flanagan stepping away and with the new CEO, the interim CEO, being appointed, and we know who he's going to be, and he's been talking about potentially staying into the long term. But just kind of leaving that to one side for the moment, there's possibly a lot of Munster players who were in your position in the mid-2000s as a province, in Leinster's position, I mean. Does it come down to that playing group, or are we right to constantly look outside the training base, outside the match day squads, as the first step to success?
11: I think it's the responsibility lies with both, with all parties. The boardroom is very important to make sure all the structures are in place. From a commercial point of view, you're maximizing your potential, generating the greatest funds that you can generate, with a view to being, have more money on your hip to be able to disperse to, potential players, certain signings, big names that you need to attract to your team to impart their knowledge on the next generation coming through and so on and so forth. So, like, there was no doubt that Leinster made lots of mistakes in the early years as well. Felipe Contepomi not getting signed up for Europe, I think, in his first season, was a shambles. Remember that, was it the inaugural Celtic final, whatever it was, against Munster, where they had to let in 10,000 people because they didn't have enough. The ticketing was a joke. They didn't have enough people on the turnstiles. They weren't expecting the level of people that arrived late to the game. To pay, it just shows how long ago it was. You were paying there and then with hard cash.
0: Oh my God, it seems like an eternity ago.
11: But yeah, they were worried about, you know, crowd control and crushes and whatnot. So they had to let a load of people in free. And like, there were a couple of other instances as well. And it was, you know, you could easily point the finger at kind of board level or at CEO level, but I think we were all making mistakes. We probably didn't have our act together as players. And I think the big thing is, if you can ride that out and then turn things around and use it to the betterment of the business or your environment, I think you're better forward as an individual, as a leader. And I'm sure Mick Dawson, you know, you look back and reflect on his tenure. There was some speed bumps for him along the way as well, but yet he managed his way through it. And I think the timing of, you know, the maturity of certain players in our squad, the overseas players, the return of Leo and Geno, and then getting the commercial side off the field right, getting all the structures in place, giving us a base where we were no longer nomadic, we were no longer getting these text messages to tell us where training was going to be on any given day. Like, we were a mishmash. And so if you put all of that, those systems in play, you give the team a better opportunity of stability. And then what you do offer is a no excuses outcome. That then all of those things are in situ. You know, you can't point any fingers, you can't blame anyone else if you don't perform on the field. But while all that goes on, there's still a responsibility on you as players. You can't go, oh, well, they're making a mess of it behind the scenes. You know, sure, what chance do we have? I think you have to take a bit of personal ownership around your performance, around you as an individual, but also as a collective. And almost look to push that to one side and go, let them deal with that. What we're in control of is what we're in control of. You know, stay on course for trying to deliver as best you can within your environment without the other variables having any impact on you. But then the sweet spot is when all of that comes together collectively, which we were lucky enough to have kind of around that 07-08 time period. And Checo was a huge part of that. But I think you look behind the scenes and the commercial setup that we had with, you know, the Kira Kennedy coming in, was doing a brilliant job, and there was kind of a multitude of other people, too many to mention, that I think were really on their game and really understood what we were trying to do as a province and as a team. And then, you know, thankfully it coordinated well where we delivered on the field.
10: So this interim CEO for Munster is Eavan Lee. He's in, as I say, on a 12-month deal, and he hopped on a call with journalists yesterday. So he has lived in Ireland in the past. His wife is Irish. He played rugby and cricket with Clontarf. He worked for World Rugby in Dublin as well for a couple of years. So he's got a commercial business background, but has also worked in high performance for 20 years, including as CEO of the Hurricanes and Super Rugby for 10 years. His plan is to live in Cork and then divide his time between Cork and Limerick. And interestingly, when he spoke to the media yesterday, he says that he has connected with Peter O'Mahony and Dunica O'Callaghan already. He says it's nothing to do with Peter O'Mahony's comments last week when he was doing a few interviews around his new book, including an interview here.
11: He didn't say nice one to Peter, no. I got the gig on the back of you.
10: Yeah. He said, I think it's really important to have those kind of people inside the camp, which I thought was an interesting line. But he did kind of expand on that, and he said, ultimately, is there some sort of role for a guy like Peter? It would be a real shame if there wasn't in some capacity. That would be difficult to understand if he wanted to. So there's a bit of an olive branch from Eavan Lee.
11: Yeah, but like, listen, I think Peter, I think his comments were the straw that broke the camel's back, let's be honest. You know, I think this this change of leadership at the top has been coming a long time. You kind of heard various murmurings over the last few years. I think the Roger Randall episode, to survive that, I think it was doing very well. And I think probably the credibility that Peter has and kind of number of interviews and talking about the specifics of different things within the book and being asked very kind of pertinent questions like where the issues with Munster lie. Peter's not one to mince his words. He was very honest and open and said that the quality of leadership at the top is not good enough. And I think this probably it coincided, maybe the decision had already been made, but it felt like Flanagan was probably on a little bit of borrowed time and there was a necessity for him to fall on his sword. And it feels like they're in a bit of a flux. Obviously, there's, financial kind of travails going on there for a number of years. They're not, commercially being able to do what they did in the past. I know the team probably hasn't performed like they did in their kind of halcyon days. So there's lots of factors at play. I think the city in Limerick hasn't kind of recovered like other parts of the country after COVID. So it's almost like kind of multi-factors are at play in destabilizing Munster. And so you can't continue, you can't go on like that indefinitely. You've got to make change and you've got to realize where you draw the line in the sand and you need to build from. And I think that decision has been made. I don't know a huge amount about Avon Lee. Our paths have crossed with World Rugby, but I can't profess to knowing him. But what I am really impressed with, having just read the paper today, is around what he's talking about, this being an interim role, but I very much see it as becoming a full-time role. I'm here to move across to Ireland. He's married to a Dubliner. The fact that he's got the wealth of experience, the fact that he is a rugby guy, I think all of that lends itself well to someone that really will get a situation. And from a commercial point of view, if you look at the roles that he's had over the course of the last 20 years, had a commercial in the NZRU for 5 years. Like, he has a lot of understanding as to, yes, there's nuts and bolts of CEO work, of strategy and whatnot, but actually there's financial issues in Munster. And his know-how will go a long way towards kind of beginning to alleviate those pains and start developing confidence again in the product, in the brand. Because I think it's, on and off the field, it's probably not been ever at such a low ebb.
10: Do you think they've bottomed out?
11: Yeah, I think they probably have. I think they have, yeah. That's not to say that there aren't difficult days ahead in kind of the next 6 months, but... And I speak from an Irish point of view, this is not good news for Ireland. That, you could provincially look at it and think, that rivalry and, it's great to see, Leinster getting the better of them. It's not good for Ireland. We really need a competitive Munster. Historically, look back over the last 30, 40 years, Munster have always contributed a huge amount to the national team. And if they're at a low ebb, as a collective, individually, it's going to be very hard for players to rise above that, and find themselves in top peak form and pushing for international spots. I've said it many times on this show, the best way to get yourself selected for the national team is to work well in your provincial setup and work well in combinations within your provincial team. So, I think I'm looking forward to the change and seeing what Avon brings in. You need stability from a coaching perspective. You need Clayton McMillan to stay in the helm for his period of time that he's contracted. And now the opportunity to work with this new coaching ticket, Jared Payne, is a very impressive rugby guy, knows the game very well, understood defence brilliantly well as a player. And he's gone off and in kind of various different countries and worked with a variety of different leaders. So he'll come back with increased knowledge and know-how as to what he wants to impart on his squad. So it will take a little bit of time when there's a, you know, an amalgamation of new coaches brought in under a head coach. But I think it looks as though there's definitely more than green shoots around where the club can bring themselves forward over the course of the next 3, 4, 5 years, because that's like, it sometimes doesn't take a huge amount. It's been a slow decline, you know, and then all of a sudden you kind of go, how have we found ourselves here? This is Munster rugby we're talking about. But actually, this can be turned around relatively quickly off field. Then the responsibility is, do you have the players coming through? And then do you need to bring some overseas players to supplement maybe some holes in certain positions?
10: I know the comparison has been made multiple times, but you do sound a little bit like Gary Neville when you're saying this is Munster rugby here. You know, this
11: oh,
10: is
11: really?
10: Manchester
11: oh,
10: United.
11: Oh gosh. Well, yeah, but if it's your own club. But it is Munster though. You know, I think, you know,
10: the brand is not going to get them out of this hole.
11: No, it's not. It's not. But all the factors need to be at play. They have to get it right off the field. They've got to sort out the finances. And then you've got to develop at, you know, the pathways that I'm not au fait with all of the workings of that behind the scenes, whether that's functioning as best as it possibly can. You know, the school system, the club system, all of that has to feed players through, because it's a competitive environment then in across Ireland with Gaelic games. You know, in Limerick now, hurling is king.
10: And Peter O'Mahony made that point here last week, that's a big factor in what's happened with Munster, is that rugby is now second fiddle in the most important rugby city in the province.
11: Mm. But likewise, you know, even the emergence of Cork of late, you know, from a hurling point of view, it's concerning times, but it doesn't mean that you can't get yourself out of it. What carrot you do have is you can offer people a 10 or 15 year career being a professional athlete. Like, there's not many of those on offer in Ireland. Only the very cream of the crop get to play football in the UK in the Prem or in one of the lower leagues. You play League of Ireland, and there's, you know, a lot of credibility to it as well. But to maybe play for your province, maybe play for the national team over a 10-year period, that living your dream. And that is a real carrot and an opportunity to kind of sell out to the next generation coming through.
10: So the external governance review is still to come. That's going to be presented to the Munster board in the coming weeks. So we'll come back to that, the off-the-field stuff, in just a moment. We should talk about the fact that Munster had a really good win at the weekend, and it was underpinned by very strong performances from some very exciting young players. And that's the thing that gives you real hope if you're looking at Munster at the moment, is that the age profile is so young. What do they now need to ensure that their progress is going to be relatively linear? I know it's never linear for any player, but there's going to be tough days as the season goes on for the likes of Charlie O'Shea and for the other people in their early 20s. Where do the expectations need to be, and what do they need as very young professionals at this stage?
11: They need us not to overhype them.
10: Okay.
11: Starting point. And I hadn't watched a huge amount of Charlie O'Shea previously. I think I'd seen him once maybe for the 20s. I can't remember it being a standout performance. But there was a huge amount to like what we saw at the weekend. Things that you would look out for, you know, being physical, you know, taking the ball and running square and straight to the line, pulling the passes late. There's no doubt there's a really great acceleration and footwork game in there. Some pretty impressive, kicking to touch, good distance, great ball for Kilgallen for his try. So I think loads to really enjoy from it, but it's a first outing. And Clayton McMillan again was in the press talking about that, you know, there will be good days, there will be bad days. But maybe in the media we are guilty of overhyping players too quickly. Maybe Sam Prendergast falls into that category. So I think enjoy what we saw last weekend. I thought Casper Gabriel had some nice touches. Obviously Kieran Frawley had a great debut for Connacht. So it's brilliant now, all of a sudden, where 2 or 3 weeks ago we were pulling our hair out going, what are we going to do? And there's no Jack Crowley until Christmas. Mm-hmm. And now all of a sudden you've got some bright sparks showing, you know, future potential. So the game comes in peaks and troughs. And right now it's, I think there's a bit of positivity again in a number 10 jersey, albeit it's, you know, we won't, you know, we haven't got total clarity around, you know, who's going to be our starting 10 in November, but you'd have to imagine Frawley's now in the driving seat, but nice to see the emergence of that next generation coming through.
10: Definitely. 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Never stop competing. We're going to talk through the rest of those number 10s that Brian alludes to right after the break.
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9: 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Never stop competing.
8: 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Conversation that counts.
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20: Good evening, I'm Fiona Ash. A 68-year-old man has appeared in court charged with two counts of rape relating to a burglary at a house in Dublin in March 2003. The man was arrested following a renewed investigation into the incident. The court was told the accused replied not guilty to the charges. A bail application will be heard on Monday. RTE Director General Kevin Backhurst has described today's meeting with the Minister for Media, Patrick O'Donovan, as extremely constructive. The meeting was called after RTE's allocation in Budget 2027 was €20 million less than expected under the terms of a deal with the last government. The broadcaster has been called before the Public Accounts Committee alongside officials from the Department of Communications. Fine Gael TD James Gagan says there needs to be further dialogue between the two sides.
21: All you have to do is look at their published accounts of 2025 and 2024, where the headcount actually increased. So what we need to see here, first, can I just say, it is positive that there has now been a constructive meeting between the chair of RTE and Patrick.
20: Sinn Féin has confirmed a number of its representatives and party members have received correspondence from the PSNI in relation to peaceful protests on the Gravahy Road. Earlier, the PSNI announced it's moving to what it's calling the next phase of its investigation into the Drumcree dispute. It says individuals will receive letters regarding an interview process. A Sinn Féin spokesperson has said the party will continue to stand with the Gravahy Road residents. In the UK, police have agreed that warrants to search two of Andrew Mountbatten Windsor's properties in February were unlawful. Procedural errors mean an incorrect section of the law was used. The former prince denies wrongdoing. A legal process will now decide what to do with material seized. And that's your news for now.
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20: Mild tonight with outbreaks of rain and drizzle, turning heavy at times in the west. A clearance to showers will push into the northwest later in the night. Those temperatures, 9 to 15 degrees. And now you're up to date on News Talk.
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10: Now, the cash machine has been reloaded and there's going to be another guaranteed winner on Friday, October the 9th. The number you need to know is €312,000. 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

0: Ireland, a proud sponsor of Connacht, Leinster, Munster and Ulster Rugby. 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
2: Welcome back. Brian O'Driscoll is in studio with us talking about the beginning to the season that we have witnessed. We have touched on Charlie O'Shea, the bit of spark that he brought to Munster at the weekend. On the Leinster front, before we get stuck into Kieran Frawley, just really interesting to see Casper Gabriel come up and take a few minutes at the start of the season. That was always going to be the case, given Prendergast was playing for Ireland and Harry Byrne has picked up an injury. The two of them sharing minutes at stages over the course of the season is probably what we're going to see if Byrne isn't going to get himself fully fit for a lot of the campaign.
3: Yeah, I think you're going to have to rely on your depth. Obviously, for bigger games, you're picking from a full deck. Right now, Sam Prendergast is still your number one with Harry Byrne out injured. But it is, every young player needs an opportunity at some stage to break into the team and make their debut and show what they're capable of. And it's not an easy challenge to go down and do that in South Africa. But I thought Casper Gabriel, without necessarily doing anything unbelievable, showed some really lovely touches, looked like a very natural footballer that, I think so many left footers look that way. They just, it's so smooth, but I thought some really great touches, things like the little, reverse kick for Tommy O'Brien, good vision again, bits like Charlie O'Shea, just that around the corner, squaring up, committing defenders, throwing passes late, short, long, having, the pot shot at a drop goal that went horribly wrong, but then having the hunger and appetite to chase it down and force a turnover off his tackle. Like, just those moments are important to coaches. So, yeah, I thought some really bright sparks from him. And then, you have Sam Prendergast come off the bench and kind of one of his first moments is one of the best. It was a 22-22, wasn't it? 50-22. Mm. It was an absolute rocket launcher. So, to drive him to better standards. Oh, sorry. The other thing as well, Casper Gabriel, one thing that I was super impressed, like, and Andre Esterhazen, was no easy man to chop down, and once or twice, really nice textbook tackles, low, hard, just, taking him by the ankles and stopping him. And the responsibility of the 10 isn't always to make tackles, it's to show that you can make tackles to stop them, to slow them down. I think he does. I think he showed enough. I'm not necessarily thinking we're dealing with Johnny Wilkinson here, but I think you've got someone that is not going to shy away from the collision, from the physical side of the game, albeit it doesn't have to necessarily be his favourite part. Again, I think it's very early days to really make a proper assumption on that. But just based on the weekend, I thought there was enough effort and quality in there. Actually, interesting, he got caught for a penalty on the Esterhazen one because he got caught on the wrong side because he made such good contact that he just found himself trapped, and then the jackal came in and he wasn't able to roll away. So sometimes, he didn't properly get rewarded in one of those where you're kind of thinking that's a great effort, but then you're 40, 50 metres up the field because of you. But yeah, lots of positive signs on that side of things. But yeah, I'll hold comment for another few weeks until we get a kind of iterations 3, 4, 5 of them.
2: Yeah, and look, we know at this stage that Prendergast is going to be in the box seat for those November internationals. When it comes to Connacht then, and we've been talking about Kieran Frawley to start this season, he got off the mark really well at the weekend in terms of scoring those couple of tries. But what's really interesting is that he's now going to have kicking duties, you'd suspect, this weekend. Sam Gilbert is on the bench, and I think that's a key component for him if he's going to be in the conversation around being an Ireland out half.
3: Yeah, it's interesting. You pick up different things over the course of certain weeks, and it's my understanding. It's really interesting seeing Frawley going to Connacht as a 10. It's my understanding that last year it was his request to play a bit more 12 rather than 10, which I guess I wouldn't really have been aware of.
2: That's the opposite to the narrative.
3: It is. So you know, maybe there was an identification.

0: mentioned that, you know, there was a spot to be had. Stu McCluskey's obviously the man in situ at 12 with Ireland. With Bundy kind of coming to the wind, very much in the winter of his career, maybe he felt as though that was an opportunity as a second distributor, which he's been very effective at times. But I know that there was conversations with Ulster before, you know, deciding to go across to Stuart Lancaster in Connacht as well. So,
1: right.
0: I think the interesting thing that we find ourselves in, there's sometimes a bit of a guessing game going on, and then you find out a little bit of intel and go, oh, we're way off.
1: Yeah, yeah.
0: And I think as squads, sometimes they might listen to us and go, they've no clue. But like, we've no way of knowing unless you're told, or unless someone has a whisper in your ear or you hear through the grapevine that, you know, actually something came to pass slightly differently or, transpired slightly differently than you commented on. So what is interesting now is Frawley going and he's going to be playing 10 by the looks of things. You know, I think they see him, you know, I see Ione's is at 15, this weekend. Gilbert's not playing. So yeah, the goal kicking component is going to be all important if he wants to nail down the 10 jersey for Ireland.
1: So I'm guessing here for sure, is the case maybe that when he assessed his options at Leinster, he saw the best opportunity for him at 12, whereas in a career sense, when you zoom out and think to yourself, I can actually play for a different province here, he had to rethink about what might actually be best for him.
0: Correct. And I'm kind of sticking my finger in the air and trying to get into Kieran Foley's head. I don't know, Robbie Henshaw, you know, again, is another one that's kind of beginning to age a little bit. Not going to be around for forever. He's out of contract, I think, at the end of this year. And so maybe Frawley, you know, with Jordy Barrett coming along, maybe there was a real understanding of how he played the game. All of this stuff is going on behind the scenes that we are oblivious to.
1: Yes.
0: And so someone's appetite for it might be based on, you know, criteria that we have absolutely no clue of or no understanding of. I don't know, like, whether he saw his ability to be able to impact games better in the 12 jersey than the 10. You'd have to think that he was wrong if he did think that based on last weekend's performance, because I thought he was really, really good. So yeah, again, we just need to see a longer piece of what Kieran Frawley in a Connacht green jersey looks like. There'll be some tough days coming his way, and how he deals with ball on the back foot is going to be all important, because there'll be games for Ireland that he'll find himself in that position. So how he manages the team in a particular game when it's not all going their way will be of real interest to the Irish coaching ticket.
1: And he'll get that experience with Connacht as well, there's no question about that as the season goes on.
0: And La Rochelle and Saracens, am I right?
1: Yeah.
0: Is that the
1: Connacht gauntlet that they have?
0: But like, I suppose commercially that's the dream.
1: Mm-hmm.
0: You know, you're going to sell your biggest crest for those sort of teams coming across. But you also have to back yourself. You're particularly at home. Dexcom Stadium's amazing. They're going to pack it out. You've got to feel as though if you play well, you're going to make yourself hard to beat there against any opposition that comes to town. I think this season's a real opportunity for Connacht. I think they've got a great CEO in there in Willie Ruan. I think they've got a great coach in Stuart Lancaster. Yeah, they look as though they've got good structures in place. Returning ex-players coming back into various different pathway roles. So, yeah, I think Connacht is if you look now at the amount of Ireland players that have played, you know, Connacht players that have played for Ireland in the last year, 18 months, it's increasing. And one other thing I would say, talk about players that have played for Ireland, I think someone that will be extremely excited about playing with Kieran Frawley will be Mac Hansen, because like, they're kind of cut from the same cloth. Both very skillful players, see the game very well, and there was just some lovely interaction touches between the two of them at the weekend that you sense as though they're on a similar wavelength and will be able to read what the other one is thinking. So that'll be a really interesting partnership to see how it aligns over the course of the year.
1: Definitely. And you're going to see that partnership this weekend with Hansen at 11 and with Frawley at 10. Just to give you an update on what the out-half picture is looking elsewhere around the provinces this weekend, it's going to be Prendergast at 10 for the Cardiff game that Leinster are playing this weekend with Casper Gabriel on the bench. Munster are going back to JJ Hanrahan this weekend, and Charlie O'Shea is going to wear number 22.
0: I think that's probably a good thing from Charlie O'Shea's point of view. You've had a great game. You know, then all eyeballs are on you, you know, immediately again.
1: In an Interpro
0: in Belfast.
1: Yeah.
0: Not an easy game. So to just take a little bit of the pressure away from him, I think that's good man management.
1: And it's going to be Jack Murphy starting at 10 for Ulster this weekend as well. So Jake Flannery on the bench wearing the number 22 jersey.
0: Yeah, we haven't really talked about Jack Murphy at all, you know. Yeah. I think he's been kind of tipping away, and I think the fact that Ulster were going so well and then somehow managed to find a way to fall out of the top eight, we're all scratching our heads with some of the rugby they were playing in the earlier parts of the season. And
1: that Montpellier defeat as well still stings. That's an understatement. We just did our show there two nights ago, and it was almost like I had kind of instigated a funeral in the room by asking them about the Montpellier game with the players. But I guess that's a good thing. You want them to still be hurting. That's clearly the thing that is motivating them this season, more so than anything else.
0: Yeah, and listen, it was Richie Murphy's first full year last year. You know, he'll be able to be in more control of things. He'll understand the setup. He'll understand the personalities involved a bit more this time around. They've lost a couple of players, but they've gained one or two as well. I think Devine, I'm excited to see what he's going to bring. I don't know what his injury status is at the moment, whether he's involved this weekend. But
1: yeah, Matthew Devine's on the bench.
0: He looks like a nice player, and I think you want competitiveness in every position, but certainly at nine with Doak in there as well, you want someone putting massive pressure on him to deliver the best of his performances. So, yeah, I think right now, I'm not saying that Jack Murphy's going to set the world alight, but he's a facilitator to bring out the best in other players around him, maybe that show a bit more X factor, a little bit more kind of standout talent. But yes, he's a very proficient goal kicker, good passer of the ball, just very, very slight. If you're thinking kind of bigger scale and from an international point of view, just wonder about the survival of someone that small in the international scene these days.
1: He's got a lot of proving himself to do over the next few months. A couple of other things, Brian, that we wanted to chat about. You talk about the fact that we're playing the guessing game quite often when it comes to what's going on in the Irish provinces. No such thing when it comes to Bristol Bears over the coming months. Talk to us about this. People might have missed this. This is a new media approach from Pat Lanside.
0: Yeah. And they're out on their own. It's not agreed within the league. This was literally just Pat Lamb's thinking and trying to look at growing the game. And you look at America-style media access. You know, sometimes we're flabbergasted to see journalists and reporters in the dressing rooms of American football teams and basketball teams, and I'm sure baseball as well. I'm not a huge baseball fan, people are nearly covering themselves with towels and walking around on half moons. Yeah. female reporters, it doesn't matter, oblivious, you know, to what's going on. And I suppose that's just the way, the culture of how they've done it, where they have access to players. And I think Pat Lam is, tried to kind of be a bit of an outlier with rugby and offer up their players, across the board, not be like, oh no, you're not talking to him or you're not talking to that individual. It's like, out you go, ask whatever questions you have. And what you do is then you've got plenty of content that you can drip feed throughout the week that maintains kind of a credibility to the storytelling of a team going from one game to the other. The problem in the media is that you have lots for kind of Sunday, Monday after Saturday game, but then things go dark Tuesday, Wednesday, Thursday until
1: nothing
0: the hype
1: worse than
0: again.
1: A vacuum.
0: Yeah. So this just gives an opportunity to be able to gather way more information and then use it at varying different times over the course of the week. So it'll be interesting to see how it goes. I think Pat Lam's very savvy. You know, he's always been very media friendly. You know, the quiet words with certain individuals around tactics that, you know, may or may not adopt in a game. Keep an eye out for this, keep an eye out for that. I think he's very shrewd in playing the games unfair, but keeping the media on side. Because sometimes when things don't go well for you, as they haven't done for Bristol the last couple of years, he gets a slightly lighter touch from the media on the back of being as accessible as he is and as generous as he is with these sort of ideas, with bringing commentators in for certain team meetings, sitting in, getting a sense as to what's going to happen from a game plan point of view at the weekend, sort of things that are relatively unheard of, but he very much is doing things his own way and doing them differently. And I think you do garner support from different factions, different media outlets, based on, you know, the offering you provide.
1: Are we turning a corner in the game with regards to players knowing the importance of this stuff, and even teams knowing the importance of this stuff? Because there's an element of control about this if you're putting loads of players out and there's loads of access. As you say, when there's a vacuum, that's when people need to start to do digging to fill their columns or to fill airtime.
0: And in that regard, it's hard for everything to be, I have another great news story. You know, it tends to be the other way. It tends to be there's an injury or there's an issue somewhere, or finding a problem rather than finding an upbeat story. So,
1: like the Munster CEO coming out, the interim CEO coming out yesterday and doing media, I'm sure leads to not favourable coverage, but like there's more of a Munster tint on that story because he gave a really long interview to journalists yesterday. Whereas if there had to be 1,000 words filed about the interim CEO today without that context from him, maybe the pieces, for example, would be just a touch more negative, not out of any sort of agenda.
0: No, of course they would be, because you don't have those quotes to work with, so it's your own words. You can't be overly gushing because you don't know a huge amount about that individual other than fact-checking them or looking on LinkedIn or maybe doing a bit of background research. But when you hear words from the horse's mouth around what the plan is, I think straight away, as a non-Munster fan, I was looking at it feeling far more positive on their behalf based on what I heard from him and the words that he spoke and about the credibility with which he speaks and the longevity that he's talking about. So I would totally agree with that. I think being out there and offering yourself will definitely spin a potential negative into a more positive story, for sure. That doesn't mean, I spend a lot of time in the UK and I know the English club game pretty well at this stage, and it's not perfect in every club, but I would say that en masse, the PRL that runs the league and the teams and the coaches and the backroom teams have a clearer understanding of their need to pull together to create the product, along with the broadcaster. And I suppose I don't have that experience so much from a broadcasting point of view within Ireland, but certainly in my time, and I'm sure things have changed dramatically, but there was definitely a them and us type environment with media. I guess I wish I was told younger that to treat them, they don't have to be a great friend, but they can be a friend. I always saw it as someone to be very wary of, someone to keep at arm's length, someone not to get, to be pally-pally with.
1: Which maybe is probably, there's a good thing in that as
0: there
1: well.
0: There is, right? So it's trying to find a happy medium somewhere. But also, the ultimate outcome of any scenario is the paper never refuses ink. And so there will always be the capacity for someone else to have the last word. Always. So, know that. And maybe if I look back and reflect on some of my time as captain, I think I could have been walked into some press conferences with a few more smiles on my face.
1: Yeah.
0: I think I could have.
1: And was the frown on your face because of the lads in the room or because of the fact that you've got your game face on ahead of a test?
0: Bit of both. Probably that it's not here, hey, you're coming in, Shooter McGavin, hey, how you all doing? What's going on? Things. It's serious, but also my seriousness should be taken as we're all doing a role here. Whereas I think there's capacity for a greater softness to that, and to be amicable in advance. Not that I was confrontational, but I wish I look back, I could have softened it all up a little bit.
1: What about the tomato press conference?
0: Yeah, well, yeah, but there's always those outliers. But I think, what was I going to say there? You might read in interviews at different times, when you're walking in to sit down with an interviewer, very often they will see what mannerisms, how you treat them, your first words to them in the article. So often. So don't come in and go, okay, let's go. Not that I ever did, but always come in going, how you doing? Really nice to meet you. Sorry I'm late. Got held up. Right, shall we go? Have you got a cup of water, a cup of tea? That stuff actually counts. That stuff matters. Just that little bit of personable stuff connecting you to people, and then you can go about doing your roles. So I do wish that I think the penny dropped in that you have to be natural to yourself around how you behave. But I do feel on reflection there would have been times, and maybe it was because I was captain for a long period of time and it was very hard to get excited about going to press conferences at the end. But I do look back and go, smile a bit more, or, you know, these aren't your enemy. Doesn't have to be, you know, bashing heads. This can be still an enjoyable process, and there still can be a connection, and you can all do your jobs.
1: Right, Brian. Good stuff.
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1: 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We'll take a quick break.
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3: 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Never stop competing. This is News Talk.
1: You're welcome back. Now, as you might know, we were at the Affidea Stadium in Belfast on Tuesday night to record the latest in our rugby roadshows with thanks to Bank of Ireland. So we played you some of the players last night that we were talking to. Tonight we want to play you part two, or a good section at least of part two of our show on tonight. So joining me on stage at the Affidea Stadium was Stephen Ferris, Richie Murphy and Andy Dunn. And in this part we're going to hear about Richie Murphy becoming a coach and the coach who had the biggest impact on Stephen Ferris's career. I'm keen to go back to what Andy was saying about you, Richie, a few moments ago.
15: Keep going.
1: As I said, a Hollywood moment of you saying, no, it's your turn, son, take this away. And he kicks it between the posts. Were you zoned in on coaching at that point, Richie, or was it something that you were just dipping the toe in?
16: Yeah, no, I was coaching full time at that stage. I was working for the IRFU as a development officer. So I would have been doing some underage age grade teams like 18s, 19s, that kind of stuff. And then I was coaching with Old Belvedere as well, player coach. I was allowed play, but I wasn't allowed coach because of my role within the IRFU. So once I was playing, so I always got ready to play. But I was then allowed coach, you know.
1: So you put yourself on the bench,
16: yeah,
1: sort of thing. Okay,
16: yeah. So I was technically a player.
1: Yeah, and then is it straight into Leinster? Is that your next gig as a skills coach?
16: I was in Leinster at that stage. I was in Leinster, and that's why we sort of had to do the dual things. 2009, Michael Checa turned around to me. I think that might have been 2008 or something like that, seven or eight. Michael Check asked me to come in and do some work with, I was actually starting to do some work with Johnny Sexton, because I'd worked with him in the academy. He was now with the senior team. And then he asked me to do some work with the likes of Shane Horgan and Gervin and some of the back three in relation to trying to, you know, make them more consistent kickers of the ball out of hand. So that year, ended up doing a fair bit of work with Felipe as well. And obviously Leinster went on. We won the European Cup that year, the first year. And then Joe Smith came in the following year and offered me a full-time role with them. So I left the academy process and went into the seniors.
1: Because a lot of your career to date has been the skills and kicking coaching, not only with Leinster and with Ireland, but with Johnny Sexton with both of those teams. Mm. Was he a big factor in you staying in those roles for so long?
16: I don't know, really. You know, Johnny wasn't the only one I would have worked with. He was obviously the Irish 10 at that time. Ian Madigan would have been in and around that. Paddy Jackson, Ian Keatley, Jack Carty. So we would have worked with all those guys through that period from when I was with Leinster till 2015, but I started doing a dual role with Ireland and Leinster in 2013. So from 15 on, then I would have been working with all the different out halves around Ireland. And that was sort of that change into sort of full time with the Ireland senior team. 15 World Cup, 19 World Cup. And at that stage, 20, I think then I left and went back down to the 20. So I always wanted to get into professional coaching, and the kicking route was my route in, because that's what I knew probably the best, and so that was how I started. And then my intention was never to stay in that role for as long as I did. So going back to the 20s and taking that over as a head coach gave me 3 years there. I'd done three years with Old Belvedere. I'd done a year before Old Belvedere with Wicklow. You know what I mean? So I'd had a bit of experience. It was nice to get back to it then.
1: One of the things I'm really interested in is that sort of lines for your career all make sense, you know, going from club level to provincial level to national level. Like, you're from Wicklow, that sort of geographically made sense, like in terms of going through the Leinster system. When the Ulster job comes up, it's not home, it's somewhere else. How do you manage to tap into a different rugby culture, a place that isn't home to you? Because I presume that's a big part of being the head coach here.
16: Yeah, firstly, sort of, I was asked to come up in an interim sort of basis and just help out and see how things were going. At that stage, I was starting to look around moving away from the under-20s into a sort of a senior role, and there was a couple of things going on in the background, and then the opportunity came up here, which I jumped at, you know what I mean? So, delighted to come up. Spent a couple of weeks, like, I came in, I think it was the day after St. Patrick's Day, and then we flew out to South Africa the next day. I remember sitting on the plane going to South Africa going, oh my God, this is pretty daunting because of where Ulster were at that particular time. But, you know, getting to know the players, getting to know what was going on in the place and trying to help them sort of come out of a pretty dark time just at that particular time was a massive challenge and something that we were really looking forward to. So I suppose over that brought us up to the end of two seasons ago. And then from that point on, we got to sort of shape and change a little bit of the management team. Also, there's a rotation in some of the playing staff. And I suppose over the last 2 years, there's been a huge rotation of the playing staff. And I kind of feel now we're in a position where, we're now looking forward rather than worrying about what we don't have. You know what I mean? I think, we've a very good coaching team. All different personalities with different views on how things should be done, but a real collective way forward in relation to what way we want to bring the team. And the team, the squad itself has grown in relation to some of those younger players, and some of the players we've brought in this year, I think, will massively add to the team.
1: He's obviously somebody that you've worked with Leinster and with Ireland in the past, but talk to us about Joe Schmidt coming into Ulster and what he brings to your role.
16: Yeah, well, like, the funny thing is, this doesn't really change my role at all, because I would talk to Joe regularly, you know what I mean? I worked with him for 10 years, so we would always be back and forth after our games, because he watches every game of rugby that's on the planet, I think.
1: Really?
16: You know what I mean? And he always has a few comments, all very positive as well. So he came in, his role was to sort of really go after the age grade pathway in order to try to shine a light on what good practice looks like. And how are we going to try and develop coaches coming up through the system so that the base of Ulster rugby is a lot stronger than it is at the moment, you know, because, you know, to sustain a senior men's team, we need more guys exposed to a higher level of training at a younger age so that we can try and catch up on some of the other teams.
1: Okay, really interesting. Stephen, did you have much of a crossover with Schmidt? I think maybe you might have retired during his reign, but you never got to play under him?
15: Yeah, that's correct, yeah. I was in conversation with Joe quite a bit, just because at the time of my injury, like, and I was trying to get back in rehab and everything else, and Joe had my back, because I was in a bit of a sticky situation when I injured myself 2 November 2012 against Edinburgh here one wet Friday night. A bit of a nothing game, but I needed game time because we're going to be playing in the Autumn Internationals a week later. I remember I'd been on the phone to Declan Kidney. He was like, look, you don't have to play. I was like, you know, I haven't played in 3 weeks, 4 weeks. I need to get some game time. You're going to be involved against Argentina next week. And I was like, no, I need to get game time. So I played in that game. And unfortunately injured myself, but my contract was coming to an end the following summer. And I can remember sitting with David Humphreys 3 or 4 months into my injury. And it wasn't great at that stage. Like, it just couldn't get it settled down whatsoever. And he was like, oh, you know, so, you know, here's the offer from the RFU, because I was a centrally contracted player. And it was like, it was terrible from what I was on. And I was like, this doesn't feel right. Like, you know, give him a body here to the cause for the last number of years. But then I was like, okay, it's business. That's the way it goes. And Humph, you know, he was just doing the RFU's dirty work, really, putting the offer in front of me. So I was like, all right, grand. Spoke to my agent, signed a contract with Coca-Cola Red Sparks in Japan, literally 24 hours later, and walked in the Humph and said, look, that's me. I'm off to Japan. And he was like, what? You know, what's going on? I was like, no, look, I'm heading away. And I wish I had been able to fulfill that, to go and do it and be one of the first Irish players to sort of break that mold and just be like an Irish centrally contracted player and be what I felt slightly shafted at the time, to go, do you know what, I'm just going to go and do my own thing. And then I was on the phone to Vern Cotter. Vern Cotter was going to sign for Claremont as soon as I come home for Japan. There's a guy called Voss Liu that played in the back row for Claremont. He was coming to the end of his career, and that was me. I was going to go and play there for two seasons and then try and get back into the Rugby World Cup squad. But to go back to your question, the whole way through this process, Joe was on the phone to me every 3 or 4 weeks. How are you getting on? How are you keeping? And when the Japanese contract didn't go the way I wanted it to, Joe actually fought my corner with the RFU to give me a 6-month extension onto what I had to give me the chance to try and get back playing. And, you know, he didn't have to do that at all. But he was like, look, he's somebody that I see in my future plans to play for Ireland. I know, and again, like, you know, that's something that I'm really appreciative of Joe for doing that. And yeah, unfortunately, I didn't get the chance to play under him.
1: How do you think you would have fared in his setup?
15: I'm not sure. Probably not as well as some of the others.
1: Why do you say that?
15: I don't know. I think Joe was very scripted in everything that he did. I reacted well to different coaches during my career, and more times than not, I gave the coach what they required from me. So, you know, hopefully that would have been able to transpire with Joe. But yeah, the more Joe was in and the more I seen Ireland play over the years, I was like, Could I have fitted into that? I'm not really sure, but he thought I did, or would have been able to.
1: Yeah.
15: So maybe I would have been all right. Maybe I was just overthinking it.
1: Richie, what do you think?
16: I'm sure he would have been fine.
1: Yeah. We'll be back very shortly. See you soon.
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1: You're welcome back. Now we're in the middle of listening to some of this week's Rugby Roadshow in Ulster with Stephen Ferris, Richie Murphy and Andy Dunn. In this section, we're going to hear about who had the most impact of Stephen Ferris's career out of his two Ireland coaches, Eddie O'Sullivan or Declan Kidney. So if you had to pick between Eddie and Declan Kidney then, who was the biggest Stephen Ferris fan?
15: Oh, jeez, Eddie. No, Eddie was a madman. So he was. I remember him giving my first cap. Don't you come going out there and setting your hair on fire. I was like, what? Don't be going out and putting the fucking cart in front of the horse, all right? You know, I was like, right, okay. You look like you're shooting a cannon from a canoe. What the fuck are you doing? You know. I actually listened to, he was on there recently. I'm not sure where he was on, but he was talking in riddles again. He has been stitches. Like, Eddie had a group of players that he trusted. Uh-huh. When I was there anyway, you know, 2007 Rugby World Cup, and I can remember in the World Cup, we've chatted about this before, on the Bordeaux 4, like, you know, there's me, Alan Quinlan, Brian Carney and Brian Young. And because we were based in Bordeaux, we called ourselves the Bordeaux 4 because we were the only four lads that didn't get a minute of game time at that Rugby World Cup. So I can remember banging Eddie's door, like, was it Leamy had scored that controversial try to beat Georgia? I can't remember who it was at the time. I was like, you need to give me a chance. Like, you need to give me a chance. You know, I'm training the house down. Mikey McGurran was the S&C coach, and I've never been as fit in my life. Like, he had us working our socks off. And he says, Davey, I'm going to be honest with you. I've put all my eggs into this basket with these players, and I'm hoping that they're going to come good for me. It's like they've got good game time under their belt. And I just have faith in the lads. And unless there's an injury, you're not going to get game time. And I went, all right, well, I think you're making the wrong decision, but that's all right. But at least he didn't bullshit me. At least he didn't say, look, Stevie, keep working hard. You know, you never know what's around the corner. You might, you know, somebody might lose a bit of form in the next game. You know, there was none of that. And that's what I liked about it. It was black or white with Eddie. And yeah, like, he didn't pick me for that, but he picked me for my first cap and he gave me a few others. So yeah, and I get on really well with Eddie as well. So, yeah, like, Decky's, you know, Decky as well. Like, Decky hardly did any coaching, like.
1: Right.
15: Oh, very little coaching on the pitch. I'm sure there was a lot more done, you know, in meetings and everything else. But he was a very good delegator. He was a very good man manager. He was very good at picking sides, and he, obviously with the rest of the coaching group. And he was a likable guy. I'd walk into camp and he'd go, well, you naughty bollocks, how are you getting on? I'd be like, all right, good to see you too, Decky. Enjoy your Christmas dinner. Yeah. Well, you know, that was Decky. There was always a bit of crack with him, a bit of fun with him. And it had an unbelievable group of players to work with, like some world-class players. And people always say, I wonder if somebody like Joe had to come in, what he would have got out of that. You know, they still say golden generation, that it wasn't a golden generation, but, you know, the quality of players his disposal. But I really enjoyed working with De Gea. I don't have a bad word to say. He brought in Gert Small, the South African coach, who I get on well with. He obviously liked me because of the way I played. And I know he always had my back. But yeah, I'd say I almost preferred Eddie's honesty over some of the other coaches that I've worked with.
1: Right. And when you were closest to the Ireland setup, Andy, who was in charge at that point? Would that also have been Eddie?
7: I was never that close.
1: But the closest.
7: It would have been Eddie, and Decky as well, but mainly Eddie. When we played those disastrous series of A games, that was about as close. You're in around the Six Nations squad, but I had the pleasure of being kind of joint third or fourth choice behind Humphs and Raj. And as you may recall, I don't think either of them got an injury for about 25 years. So there was no chance. And, you know, they just tick-tocked. And I think they were way ahead in terms of probably myself and Paddy Wallace were next. And I think would agree now their kind of game management and strategy and tactical nous as tens was quite different. Me and Paddy were very instinctive tens, and we were both kind of ball playing, running tens. And what was required and what was successful in that era was not instinct. It was a really strong kicking game, a really good place kicking game, tactical awareness, and that kind of stewardship that they both gave on field was without comparison for about 10 or 12 years. There was very little chance, you know, getting in other than an injury, which they never got. So.
1: Stephen, we were chatting in part one about the ambitions of this current Ulster playing group. They're trying to get over the hill, win a piece of silverware. They'll have ambitions with regards to the URC this year as well. When you look back on your Ulster career specifically, what for you is the day or the evening that you cherished most?
15: I think there was a good few, like, along the way. I think the quarter-final win down in Munster in the European Cup was, you know, we were seeded first, weren't we? Munster were eighth, and and yeah, nobody really gave us a shot. And we went down there and surprised a lot of people, and our big game players stood up. You know, Ruan Pienaar was unbelievable. You know, John Afoa won penalties at the scrum. Johan Muller was, you know, taking a line-out ball all over the place. Young lads like Craig Gilroy, who, you know, scored that amazing try. You know, Trimby was busting through people. Our back row was balanced and playing well. There was a real feeling within the group that we could go and, go and win that European Cup. However, after a semi-final, and I can remember some of the Leinster players talking about this, they watched videos of us after the game walking around with flags above our head as if we just won the European Cup, you know. And yes, we won that game. We didn't actually play that well against Edinburgh. We sort of scraped over the line. But I think that was just the relief, because Ulster hadn't been there for so many years to get the final, that it just all come out after that game. You know, you had Brian McLaughlin, you know, we almost had him on our shoulders, like, you know, parading him around the Aviva, but we'd won absolutely all, like, you know, yeah. Won nothing. We let ourselves down in a final, and sitting over there with Richie, listening to James talk about last year's final and the way the scoreline got away from them. You know, it's the worst ever defeat in a Heineken Cup final still today, 2012, highest points defeat. And when I talk about the big game players that stood up in that quarter final, myself included, we didn't stand up in the final. You know, myself included, and we got blown away. And you know, it was really, really disappointing that we didn't pitch up. And Leinster brought their best game with them. They'd obviously been there and done that. So, one of the best days was probably that European Cup quarter final, and obviously one of the worst days, the 2012 final, because we let ourselves down, and it just didn't come together for us.
1: So it was Richie Murphy's Leinster in 2012.
16: Funny, yeah. I was part of the backroom staff at that stage. Joe Schmidt was obviously the head coach, and you're right. We did give out about just parading the signs around the bench. We were sitting in Kiley's in Donnybrook watching it actually, and there was It was like red rag to a bull.
15: So,
16: Sean O'Brien that day was pretty incredible.
15: Special.
16: And Dricko was pretty good as well.
15: Just look at the team.
16: John Cooney was playing came off the bench for Leinster that day.
15: Yeah.
16: As well. So
15: Brad Thorne and Leo Cullen in the second row. Stan Wright, tight head. Kane Healy in his pomp. Yeah.
16: Jamie Heaslip,
15: Sean O'Brien, Kev McLaughlin in the back row played me off the park. Like, he was just exceptional.
16: Owen Redden, John Cooney
15: Issa's on the that's not a bad team, is it? Like,
16: Darcy O'Driscoll, Issa,
7: Kearney, Sexton.
16: I don't think Kearney was playing that day.
15: No, Kearney did play.
16: He missed the one in the year before.
15: He got the European Player of the Year.
16: Yeah.
15: So he did that year.
1: Can I ask you, Richie, that when you're sitting in Kylie's and Donnybrook watching that and you say it's red rag to a bull, is there an aspect of over-egging that, just a touch, just to psychologically tap into any bit of motivation that you can get? Because, like, he's still sitting here in 2026 saying the quarterfinal win is the high point of his career. Like, it genuinely meant something, that quarterfinal win, that semi-final win.
16: Yeah, it's a hard one, really, isn't it? Like, you know, we had obviously won the European Cup the year before, trying to go back-to-back. I think it was the first time people had gone back-to-back in that. So that was a massive motivation factor for us. And I think there was a decent rivalry between Leinster and Munster at that stage, you know what I mean? As in, the teams weren't a huge amount apart. And I think the following year, there might have been the year after that, there was a Pro 12 final, which was Ulster's final, but it was in the RDS.
15: Yeah.
16: So that
15: around all Robbie DX's fault. He dropped the line. I've dropped the ball over the line. It's all Robbie DX's fault.
16: It was a lot of good rivalry. So hopefully we can get back to that.
1: Yeah.
16: And I can sit on the other side of the fence.
1: Yeah, absolutely. Stephen, that year of 2012 as well, not to go through like your list of most infamous moments, and it's nothing to do with your behaviour here, but was that the Dylan Hartley year as well, like in the Six Nations, where it's a good chomp down your finger at one stage?
15: Yeah, it's looking well, isn't it?
1: Stephen Ferris, Richie Murphy and Andy Dunn there from Tuesday night's Rugby Roadshow at the Affidea Stadium in Belfast. 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And we're not done yet. We are continuing our trip around the country with our Off The Ball Rugby Roadshows. And our next one is coming up tomorrow week at Super Value Parky Cueve. We're going to be joined by Clayton McMillan and Jack Crowley, and some more big names to be announced before next week as well. You can get your tickets while you still can at offtheball.com/events. It's all with thanks to Bank of Ireland, proud sponsors of Leinster, Munster, Ulster and Connacht Rugby. Never stop competing. The football show is up after 9 o'clock. Joey O'Brien is going to join me in studio, and we're also going to look ahead to the Republic of Ireland's World Cup qualifying playoff against Kazakhstan with Sue Ronan. Back in a few.
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9: 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Never stop competing.
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26: Good evening, I'm Fiona Ash. RTE Director General Kevin Backhurst has described today's meeting with Minister for Media Patrick O'Donovan as extremely constructive. The meeting was called after RTE's allocation in Budget 2027 was €20 million less than expected under the terms of a deal with the last government. The broadcaster has been called before the Public Accounts Committee alongside officials from the Department of Communications. Daniel McConnell, editor of the Business Post, outlines what's believed to be behind the changes.
27: The evidence that we have would suggest very strongly that this was Patrick O'Donovan on a solo run. We know from a report, I think, in the Irish Times this morning, that he had sought, or that there was essentially a shortfall in his budget, and therefore he wouldn't be able to provide RTE with the sufficient amount of money. That extra money was found, but yet RTE did not get that money.
26: The combined opposition in the Dáil have written a letter to British Prime Minister Andy Burnham urging his immediate intervention to resolve the situation on the Garvaghy Road. The signatories include the leaders of Sinn Féin, the Labour Party, Independent Ireland, Aintu and a number of People Before Profit and Independent TDs. They say residents and community and public representatives have made their opposition clear and have protested peacefully and say 12 days of fear and uncertainty is unacceptable. The letter calls on Mr Burnham to act swiftly and instruct Northern Secretary of State Chris Bryant to use his statutory powers to bring the crisis to an end. A 68-year-old Irishman has appeared in court charged with two counts of rape relating to a burglary at a house in Dublin in March 2003. The man was arrested following a renewed investigation into the incident. The court was told the accused replied not guilty to the charges. A bail application will be heard on Monday. In the UK, police have agreed that warrants to search two of Andrew Mountbatten Windsor's properties in February were unlawful. Procedural errors mean an incorrect section of the law was used. The former British prince denies wrongdoing. A legal process will now decide what to do with material seized. And that's your news for now.
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26: Mild tonight with outbreaks of rain and drizzle, turning heavy at times in the west. A clearance to showers will push into the northwest later in the night. Lowest temperatures, 9 to 15 degrees. And now you're up to date on News Talk.
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0: This is News Talk.
1: You're very welcome back to Thursday night's Off the Ball. Now I'm very happy to say that former Shelburne manager Joey O'Brien is here with us in studio. Joey.

0: great for me to go over there and, yeah, walking on the pitch for a few days.
1: Completely different energy to a League of Ireland setup, I'd imagine.
0: Yeah, definitely, yeah. But yeah, so all, at the end of the day, it's all on the pitch, you know. It was great for me to get back out on the pitch and get the boots back on. And, yeah, ultimately, I love coaching, so to be able to do that. The boys are some really top players now, and obviously passing on just a few little bits here and there to prepare them for next month.
1: Is your message different to an Ireland under 17 compared to a veteran Shelburne player?
0: Ah, yeah, of course. You know, you have to speak differently. Obviously, you have to coach differently. You have to watch your language, obviously, a little bit more. And stuff like that. But, yeah, listen, I thought it was a great setup there. John Carter obviously was managing it. And, yeah, brilliant, brilliant setup with the staff, Mark Connors and the boys in the medical side of stuff. And, listen, all really, really good and at the top of the game, really. And I was a part of that squad. And obviously, the way I was playing with training sessions and unit stuff and, yeah, on the pitch. And we had three real tough games, you know. Played USA, Holland and Norway, so it was really, really competitive games. And yeah, I think I'll prepare the lads really nice for next month.
1: Yeah, it was pretty good success at underage level for you, right?
0: Well, I was.
1: Yeah,
0: A player. No, to be honest, I wouldn't have been one of these, probably my first international cap, I wouldn't have been one of these players that was sort of, was always around at 14, 15, 16, I think one of my first caps was Noel O'Reilly.
1: Right.
0: God rest his soul, great man. He gave me my first cap, I think it was under 18s really.
1: Okay.
0: And sort of from there, I suppose I had quite a rapid ascent really, I guess, into senior football then.
1: Does it feel like a completely different era now compared to your Noel O'Reilly days? Is it uber professional now, like in the setup
0: in everything spot on, it's gone. Yeah. Sure, listen, Noel was brilliant, you know, and obviously that sort of era with Brian and Noel obviously and stuff like that. And Noel obviously took it on a little bit. And stuff that was my first caps and all that, but yeah, great football man. I suppose that doesn't change, you know. You take learnings from people like that that were around you and obviously bring it on. But as you said, a lot of stuff in the background, a lot more staff.
1: Yeah.
0: And everything in the background, they have nailed down now to a massive degree, you know, and makes the players have everything really. All they have to do is go out onto the pitch and perform.
1: Did you have any overlap with Brian Kerr at underage level?
0: Now, yeah, Brian would have been, yeah, I suppose, that international manager around that age group, yeah, 17s right. And stuff like that. We had a really good, strong side, to be honest, at that age group. And I wouldn't have been, sort of, I was probably a late developer, I guess. This is, I suppose, pre-Brexit and getting away to England and stuff like that. And so when I went across, I would have been like, 15, 16, I suppose, in them couple of years, though, that real development, 16 to 18 years over there in a professional environment at Bolton and working with great people and great coaches. I think I was just really took it on and sort of excelled really, and I suppose by the time I was 18 then I was out playing senior football for Sheffield Wednesday, you know, and it made me debut for Bolton and stuff like that, and I was able to then go on and play in the Premier League when I was 19, like, you know.
1: So this 17s team gave us a pretty good run last year at the World Cup. Everybody will remember that dramatic penalty shootout against Canada and unlucky enough against an excellent Switzerland team in the end. Is this squad just as good?
0: Yeah, look, it's different. Obviously, there's a lot of lads that have stepped up, and I think you've seen the strength of that group, obviously, in the 21s game, there the other night, obviously, Rory Frinton, Michael Nealon and stuff like that, Jay Nealon probably would have been around there. So, there's serious players in that squad, and obviously here, there's real top players in this one now, I suppose, lads that are trying to break in. Ryan Sheridan, obviously, who's played at Pats there now, Killian Murphy down at Cork, Victor, obviously, at Rovers, is still to come back into that group. So, there's really strong players, you know, and ultimately, I think you see the difference with the boys that are playing senior football. It's a big step up, but if you can get into that, and I think this goes back to the sort of the Brexit thing with the academy infrastructure that we have in our country. It's tough for the lads, you know, and if you're not ready to really go and train full time with a first team environment, a gap can appear because ultimately you're not in every day in a professional environment like that peers across Europe, you know.
1: Yeah. Do you have any idea, and it might be pie in the sky stuff, of how many years it's actually going to take for this funding to make up for that very basic thing of training full time? And I'm just talking about the Republic of Ireland national team players, like the cream of the crop.
0: Yeah, look, for me, it's interesting to see how it develops. I think because, as I said, I think the biggest thing like that I would have seen, and here I can go back to my days when I was still playing at Shamrock Rovers. I was involved. Rovers Academy side, they're a really good side, and we went over and we organised a friendly with West Ham through contacts that I had over there and stuff, and we went over and played them. We had a really good game, and I remember the game and quality players across the pitch in the age groups, you know, on both teams. I remember speaking to the academy director at the

0: West Ham at the time, and he was just making the point that his boys, all them boys, were coming in then as scholars, you know, that year, where there's the equivalent of Shamrock Rovers lads were still going up, and lucky if they were getting 3 nights a week on a full Astro, you know. And I guess that is still the same thing a number of years later. The difference between boys being full time and being in the academy full time and in that environment every day, 2 sessions, 3 sessions, multiple gym sessions, everything's based around it, to what we have in place now at the minute is miles off. And yeah, it's still miles off for me. And ultimately, until you get to the stage where you're able to have professional academies, and I mean that by the boys then from 16, 17 are doing that leaving cert and stuff like that, but that professional footballers, yeah, I think it's still a good bit off.
1: We're miles off that piece even, aren't we? The sort of
0: miles off, and ultimately it's a cost thing, obviously, and yeah. The money, it's great and all that, now the money is going into the academy, but again, as I said, until you have that sort of thing where the boys are able to do their leaving cert but be professional footballers and run it together, they're obviously they're falling behind, because the equivalent of them players over in England are in full time setups every day, full time academy. I'm not saying in with the first teams, they're in their own age groups, mm-hmm. sort of developing their own thing. Players develop at different speeds, but they're in a real competitive environment and training every day and preparing for matches every day. And air lads aren't at that stage, you know.
1: How come we've qualified for back to back under 17 competitions then?
0: Because it's great work getting done.
1: In spite of all that.
0: 100%, and always produce top players and always will do, and that's the reality of it. And great coaches and great underage setups in schoolboy football, in these feeder clubs, here feeder clubs right around the world, myself, Lewis Celtic and Stella Maris and clubs around Dublin and around Ireland. It's always them great people. And the players always produce players and get to a certain stage, and that's ultimately it. And it's, you can get to a certain stage and then it's like, right, how do you kick on and take it on? And until you have that professional academies in the country, yeah, we're going to fall behind.
1: Are you open to other work at the moment?
0: Yeah. Well, as in on the radio, or
1: well, I mean, absolutely. If you would be open to that, we would. Set something up, you know.
0: Yeah, no, look, it's one of the things. I've been involved in football. I think it's probably my longest break, I guess, away from football. I think I went to England when I was like 15, 16. I suppose 25 years. I think I said previously, I was always chasing something, whether it was a contract or a performance or coming back from an injury or whatnot, and then into coaching. I was preparing the team and getting a team ready for the win and stuff like that. So this is probably the longest time we've had where it's like, yeah, I got myself a dog and done a bit of a gym in my outside of my house and stuff like that. So, yeah.
1: And you're here smiling from ear to ear. Are you happier now?
0: Ah, no, definitely not. Ultimately here. I got sacked and I lost my job. So, definitely not. But, as I said, it's part of the game and it's part of the industry that I'm here ultimately I love, and it's all I ever know. So there's ups and downs and stuff like that, and you just roll with it.
1: Mm-hmm. You do have to enjoy the time off though, because I know this isn't going to last forever, and I know you have the under 17s going on as well, but in terms of the time away from a club, which is very intense, I presume you kind of let an agent do a little bit of, you know, keep the antennas up just to find any possible opportunities, and you've got to sort of rest up and be fully raring to go if that opportunity does arise.
0: Ah, yeah, but Aaron, I think people always say that you need a break and stuff like that. I wouldn't have been really one for now, you know. As soon as the season ended, I would have always been looking at the next one, you know, and the next game. And I think that's the nature of the beast. I think when you're involved in professional sports, that's it. Like, it's on to the next one all the time, you know. So, I guess this time has sort of given me time to reflect a little bit, I suppose, on my career, playing and coaching and stuff, and seeing where it's at and where you want to take it and stuff. But, yeah, ultimately, it's not a position I wanted to be in.
1: Has that reflection led to any new ideas or any new thoughts about the direction you do want to go down?
0: Nah, listen, it's going to obviously be involved in, I'd like to think, football. It's all I ever know, really, you know, so I don't really have anything else. Well, as I said, I left when I was 15. All I ever done was professional football, really. And with that, I suppose, I'd like to think I've sort of, yeah, been half decent at it and have contacts, I suppose, not just in the coaching side of stuff, but in other aspects of the game. It falls into so many different categories, you know, and yeah, so I'll hopefully see what comes up.
1: Are you over the Shells thing, or was that a pretty quick process to get over?
0: Nah, definitely not. No, it's not something that's easy done. I think I was there for 4.5 years, I suppose, and in that time, that 4.5 years was a real special time at the football club with the staff and the players that were there, and what we achieved was, yeah, brilliant. And ultimately, here for me, the way it ended, yeah, it was quite sudden and wasn't expected, but they made the decision, and ultimately, as I said, I just, when you look back, I think when you leave a place, and I suppose this was when I was a footballer as well, when I played, you look back and you think, really, what was the body of work? And here, the body of work that we had at that football club, me, I had at that football club, stand over, you know.
1: Why do you think they parted company with you?
0: Yeah, I don't know, to be honest, and that is the honest answer. It was fairly sudden, I suppose. I think where the team was at, and where we were at as a team, I was quite happy. I think we'd lost 1-10. Here, the game against Bowes obviously was an unacceptable performance, but I suppose when I look back on where I was, to lose 1-10, I think we had come back up, we had getting over the bad injury sort of record that we had. I think at home form, we just started turning it, definitely. I think we'd just beaten Rovers and Waterford, obviously at home. That was the two informed teams of the league. I think we were the best, had the best away form in the league and stuff. That was a hell of a lot of positives, obviously. And I think to lose 1-10 here in the league, you see yourself how competitive it is. Every game is so hard. It was obviously a surprise to me. And to be honest, I haven't really heard or really got word of what the decision, why the decision was made. But ultimately, as the owners of the football club, it's their football club and you can make any decision you want, you know.
1: There's not too many exit interviews in this industry, I suspect, where you can actually learn why they made their decision.
0: Ah, but listen, for me, there's a way of doing business and I wouldn't have done it that way. And as I said, the whole thing about how I received the news from a technical director that I would have spoke to every day for years and had a relationship with one of the owners really close. Like, as I said, it wasn't a relationship with a distant owner or an owner from a different country or anything like that. Like, it was nothing like that, you know, and I suppose that was the thing. And obviously, the way they went about it wouldn't have been the way I would have went about it, considering the time I had at the football club, you know, and yeah, stand over there.
1: People will have seen on Virgin Media that night when you told that story of receiving the text and then having the phone call and then having the meeting. And maybe Shelburne, when they got back with their response to Tommy Martin or to Virgin Media that night, it was more, well, if he wants to have the face-to-face meeting, but when the phone rang, well, it just so happened in that way.
0: As I said, when I got a text message off a technical director that I spoke to every day, I would say, probably numerous times a day, and an owner that I would have had real good contact with weekly or face-to-face, weekly, whatever it was, to get a text message telling you to, off the technical director, to go around to meet the two owners in the hotel before training here. They weren't going to be buying me breakfast, so they can say whatever they want, but ultimately I knew what was coming off the back of that text message. So,
1: but there was a face-to-face meeting though on the day eventually, was there?
0: Yeah, so then obviously I seen this text message and then rang, and then the technical director told me that, yeah, it was, they were moving a different way. Yeah, you know, that basically I was gone. So by this time I was in the training ground, so obviously then I would, I wanted to see the players and the staff, obviously. So by then, I suppose when I told the staff and I told the news to the players that I was gone, then I went around to the hotel to speak to the two owners. But here, as I said, by then, it was done, like, you know, so.
1: How long was the conversation with the owners?
0: Yeah, fairly brief, to be honest. Again, fairly brief. It was, again, nothing really explained. Decision sort of made. They said I hadn't, it was coming.
1: Did he ask for an explanation?
0: He sort of basically said that it was coming, and then that, to be honest, as I said, the owners, they can basically do what they want. Yeah. Football clubs at all levels, which I know the game. So, he thanked me for what he'd done. Obviously, I didn't want that, because ultimately, as I said to him, that there was one constant at the football club for 4.5 years, and it was me. So, I stand over my body of work. I didn't need to be thanked. I was professional in the way I conduct myself every day. But after that, I was expecting a call, to be honest, and off the technical director, and I never got that, because ultimately, as I said, I think owners can do what they want, really. Whereas the relationship I had with him, I felt he would have called me to explain on a football decision why the decision was made, and yet that never happened.
1: What do you think they meant by saying it had been coming?
0: Well, I don't know. Again, it was something that I found strange, because obviously the Bowes game was unacceptable. So, I mean, if you had sacked me off the back of that one game and just said it was about that game, it would have been, I suppose, one way of looking at it. But to say it was on the way, I found surprising. Ultimately, we beat Rovers the home game before that and stuff like that, as I said. So, yeah, I found that a bit of a surprise. So, as I said, it was probably a decision that they were thinking about, you know.
1: When you chart that period of time that you had as manager, did you learn more from that period than you did as your period as assistant manager?
0: I don't know. Listen, I learned a lot, obviously, going in with Damien. I mean, it was, as I said, from where the football club was at, the job he took over. I think I ultimately said that I could have kept on playing at Shamrock Rovers. I ultimately stopped playing because Damien asked me to go in. And that's ultimately what I wanted, because I wanted to move on to a different part of football. And I felt, obviously, the learning that I would have got off Damien would have been good, but yeah, obviously he exceeded that. Like, it was an incredible experience for me to work with him so closely and see him up close and personal every day and learn from him. And yeah, that was one part of it, I suppose, and it was unbelievable to build the squad that we did and to coach every day and see that such a, yeah, I don't think it'll ever be done again, to be honest, but for the team to get promoted and then win the league within 3 years, it's just remarkable, really. But then, like Ant in football, obviously, when he decided to leave, it was quite sudden. And then it sort of just, yeah, it was there. And then I think at that time, the club was in a bit of a shock. And, you know, I was there to sort of take it on board, you know.
1: That's kind of why I asked the question. It's like thrown right into the deep end, sink or swim sort of stuff.
0: Yeah, but here again, it's I felt, and I would have said this thing, I felt the team and the club were in a good position. Good squad of players, real good squad of players. Obviously, we weren't, yeah, hitting the heights as we did the year before. There was probably always going to be that little bit of a downturn maybe after such a high and of winning the league and stuff like that. And the squad probably wasn't as big enough or as competitive enough to really, again, show the job he done, really winning the league. But then that just sort of rolled on then to me, like, and ultimately it was, yeah, as it happened. Yeah, I suppose that's professional football. As I said, the experience that I had in the game, you know, things like that can change. And I would have always sort of touched on that players and staff and come and go. But like the achievements that you make together last forever. And that was that period. And then I was on to the next sort of, yeah, to continue on, you know.
1: Do you watch much Shells?
0: Yeah, no, I've watched them, yeah. Yeah, I've watched them, watch football all levels, really, to be honest. And I've watched the League of Ireland, obviously I've been over to England, I went over to England, watched a few games over at West Ham, Bolton and stuff like that, so again, contacts that I have over there, so been watching different levels of football here, been watching youth football obviously because preparing for that Ireland camp, so stuff like that here, it's something that I've always do, you know, so yeah, I'll never stop, like.
1: I might come back to that at the end, just in terms of the current League of Ireland title race picture, because it's fascinating. I do think it's important just to do a few minutes on the last couple of weeks. And I do think the under-21s this week and the women going into a playoff tomorrow is a very necessary bam for watching the Republic of Ireland in a non-sort of disastrous environment or a really unsettling environment, to maybe use better language. What was your feeling seeing, I'm not sure, did you watch both Israel games or seeing the furore about both of those games?
0: Yeah, I think it was always, you sort of knew it was going to come as the closer the games got, I suppose. But it was a really hard, difficult situation, I think, for everyone involved, really. I know people say that's easy, but here for people that's outside, I think, I suppose, making comments, you can easily make comments when you're not involved in it, when you're not dealing with it. I think it was a really difficult decision. And obviously, the decision that the FAI didn't want to be involved in either. Obviously, they brought a motion to UEFA and stuff like that. So obviously, it wasn't a position they wanted to be in. And definitely wasn't a position the players wanted to be in. But I think here, ultimately, overall, when you look at it, I think Gavin, obviously, the stand he took and how strong he felt about it, you got to respect that. And ultimately, the other lads that played, you got to respect that. And here, the performance that they put in that game, especially in the first game, probably the best we've played in a long time, you know. And I think they played with a real edge and a real bite in the game and wanted to put on the performance and do their talking on the pitch. I think they made a stand with the armbands and stuff for the national anthem, so it's definitely gone worldwide, and it's definitely gone worldwide again. And I think that's a big thing for me. It's once it stays at the centre of people's thoughts, and ultimately it's supporting the Palestinian people, that I think they done that, and I think they had to be applauded for that.
1: I did wonder that, because I made that point on Monday, and part of me was thinking, is it actually off the mark to think that something was achieved? But I don't know, the global coverage does count for something, doesn't it?
0: Yeah, definitely. I don't think, I think it definitely has been made, because I think there has been so much talk around this stuff, obviously, and people ask me why. I've seen articles in even in English newspapers and stuff about why. So it's obviously bringing it into people over there. So that was probably never the case. And ultimately, that's the whole thing of making sure you're bringing attention to it all the time. Here, they definitely have done that. As I said, I think the performance in the game was, in the first game, definitely was brilliant. And the last play was a big edge. And I think here, as I said, it was a real difficult situation. I think that no one wanted to be involved. But yeah, ultimately, I suppose, as I said, it's about making sure the attention remains on the Palestinian cause and the Palestinian people. I felt they'd done that.
1: How do you think Hamer Halgrimsson handled the whole thing?
0: Heck, and exceptionally tough. I think he made a comment that you don't get taught these in courses, you know. I'm sure everyone echoed with that, you know. It's really difficult, I suppose, when you're talking about it. I think when it's one of them, the whole affair of everything, when you're talking about every word that you mention can be taken one way or another, and a slip of the tongue or a slightly wrong word can get jumped on and can be get plastered everywhere, and in that you might never have meant it that way. And I think that's where you have to be really, really careful of what you say. Again, such a difficult time. I think he spoke about definitely as a leader, and he's improved as a leader, and he'll probably never go through anything like that again in his career. And I'm sure here he's definitely taking learnings from it. A real tough situation, but I think overall here, handled as well as he could be, probably.
1: That's the players and the manager. What about the association? Like, the FAI were also in uncharted territory here, I think it's fair to say.
0: Yeah, without a doubt, you know, and ultimately then, I suppose, with how things unfolded with the players and stuff like that, yeah, it's really tough. As I said, I'd say that definitely I was glad that it's sort of gone away, and ultimately I'd like to think now again it won't come up again. Obviously, UEFA have seen what happened around the games and all, so you would probably like to think that they won't put the two countries together again and stuff like that. And again, maybe here bring more attention to it, that maybe there's an R vote now that the FAI brought, and I think that's been forgotten. I think that they were one of the countries that brought a vote to UEFA, and ultimately they didn't decide that that was the way to go. But ultimately I think the FAI, by bringing that vote, showed what their thinking was and how they would like it to be played out, you know. So yeah, again, no real tough situation. I don't know whether there's any right way really to handle it, you know.
1: Yeah, I think the thing that would have caught a lot of people was just that first weekend in Debrecen, and the fact that there was such a scramble 24 hours out from a game which had been a talking point for over half a year.
0: Yeah, no, 100%. But I think it was always building towards that, wasn't it? As soon as the game was on, there was always going to maybe little bits and bobs if something came up, you know. And I think here the player stuff came up, and I'm sure if they had it back, they'd probably do different things, but you can't do that, can you?
1: No. Listen, Joy, just before we let you go, just to give a bit of a glance to the run-in in the League of Ireland Premier Division. It's a sensational setup at the moment. Do you have a favourite at this point?
0: I think Shamrock Rovers are favourites. Ultimately here tonight, it's a big game. Yeah, but exactly. And a team like that, that's been there, done it. If you had said to them, listen, it's in their hands. I think they fancy. I think they have a lot of games at home as well in that run-in. So obviously, Tala is such a hard place to go and win. So, as an opposition, I think, again, the last game of the season, Bowes play Pats, obviously. So that'd be a ding-dong.
1: Next Monday night.
0: And here, touching on Shells, obviously, I think both of them have the Shells and Shells play Pats and Bowes.
1: Yeah.
0: In the last three games. So I think here's tough games there, and still a long way to go. But here, if you ask me, I would have put me money on the Bureau Rovers, you know.
1: Yeah, you can't really back against them, really. And have you been in touch with Stephen much over the last few weeks? Stephen Bradley?
0: No. Obviously, I spoke to him after all, I left Shells and stuff like that, so now we're here. I haven't been now, but okay, he knows his way around it. So he's so successful manager. He's been there and done it all, so I'm sure he's relishing this for you. I think as a manager, I'm sure he'll say that. It was a bit like when we were up against the Shells. You want that? I was up at Rovers before when we were winning leagues. That wasn't really a close competition, you know. I think it brings the best out of you as a player and as a manager. So I'm sure he's relishing this running.
1: He said in 2021 that Joey O'Brien might be back as manager one day. Were you getting on the phone to Hib say, listen, get this fella out of the seat, I'm looking for work?
0: Nah, definitely not. Here, listen, he's a super manager, you know, and that's his credentials to prove that. So I'm sure an opportunity, it's all down to him. It's what he's achieved. And but that was great what you were saying there, obviously, with where it was, the running, you know, and here he's been up there such a long time and he's built to that. Yeah, he felt it wasn't the right time with such a short amount of games with the running to do. So as I said, I think he'd be relishing this sort of run-in and for his team, you know.
1: It's Tanzania, Costa Rica and Brazil in your under-17s group. That's spicy. That's going to be an enjoyable couple of weeks.
0: Oh, yeah. Listen, like, as I said, well, I don't know whether I'm part of that group, to be honest, but I was just getting the lads warmed up.
1: Oh, you might not be going over.
0: Yeah. So I was speaking to the boys that when I was just saying to them, to have an opportunity to play Brazil in the World Cup, I mean, it's the stuff you dream of, you know, and for them boys, I think it's about maybe 6 weeks away, maybe, or a little bit more, a little bit more than 6 weeks away, that first game. And if I'm one of them boys now, I know what I'd be thinking about for the next 6 weeks. If y'all would be thinking about is making sure I'm ready, prepared, fit, strong, sharp, and ready to go in 6 weeks' time if I'm picked in that squad.
1: Brilliant. Well, if you are on the way over there, best of luck. Good luck, though, with the preparations over the next few weeks. Joey O'Brien, thanks for coming in and great to catch up.
0: Cheers, thank you.
1: Cheers, we'll take a quick break.
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1: You're welcome back. So the Republic of Ireland women's team begin their World Cup qualification playoffs tomorrow. They're up against Kazakhstan in Astana at midday Irish time before the second leg in Cork next Tuesday. If they win that tie, they're going to then be in a two-legged playoff final against Belgium or Poland. And those games are going to take place across November and December. Former Republic of Ireland manager Sue Ronan is with us on the line to discuss. Sue, how are you keeping?
7: Good, Owen. How are you keeping?
1: All good. Not to put too fine a point on this, but these are four defining games for this Republic of Ireland generation. They are the top seed of all the four teams in their little mini group, let's call it. They are in the top seeded teams of path one here, and they were given a seeding of ninth in this. Kazakhstan are the bottom seeded team of all four little pockets here, seeded 40th. Yeah. And then on the other side of the draw, you've got Poland in 14th and Belgium in 22nd. So ninth place, Republic of Ireland, pressure is on. Back-to-back World Cup qualifications is what the seeds are predicting.
7: Well, this is what we want, isn't it? And this is what we wanted to do. We wanted to back up qualifying for our first ever World Cup finals in 23 with, you know, another qualification. We were hoping that would come in the form of the Euros soon afterwards, but unfortunately it didn't. So what an opportunity we have now to make it to Brazil next year and to be back out, you know, into the best tournament in women's football in the world.
1: Definitely, definitely. When it comes to what we're looking at, with regards to this first game, it kind of feels like they're two very separate things, the game tomorrow in Astana and the game back in Cork. It kind of feels the way Carla Ward has set up her squad. It's sort of about just getting the job done, bordering on survival tomorrow afternoon and bringing them back to Cork and seeing it out.
7: Yeah, I mean, look, I think we're going to, and we should enter this game with a lot of momentum. We've pushed some of the top teams now in our Nations League qualifying games, France and the Netherlands. We beat the Netherlands in Cork, very close to beating them away, very close to beating France or getting points off them in the two games. You know, I think we've played some really, really good football. We've evolved now, our game has started evolving and we're playing with confidence. We've unearthed a few gems of players, I suppose, like Emily Murphy had a fantastic campaign, Abby Larkin. You know, so I certainly think we definitely should have plenty in reserve to beat Kazakhstan. That's not being disrespectful to them. You know, of course you have to approach every game in a professional manner. And we will do that. I've no doubt we will do that. But, you know, I think long journey aside and artificial aside and cold conditions and players that we're missing, I think we have too much. We definitely have too much for Kazakhstan and we should beat them comfortably over the two legs.
1: Yeah. Tomorrow then there's going to be no Katie McCabe because of suspension. Denise O'Sullivan on the other side of things. There's a choice being made here to leave her out of the team for tomorrow, to leave her out of the squad for tomorrow because it's just an awful lot of travelling going from the United States to Central Asia, back to Europe, back to the United States at the end. Smart management on that front?
7: No, I absolutely agree with that. And I know Denise probably wasn't happy, I think, from what I hear. And I wouldn't expect her to be. You know, I manage Denise myself and she wants to play every game. She's just loves playing for her country and she wants to help the squad. But I think it absolutely makes sense. I mean, she's had a troublesome knee now in the last, you know, probably 6-8 months. And the last thing you want is a flare up on an artificial pitch, you know, which could easily happen. And as well as that, then the travel, you know, I know when Denise has come into camp from the States in the past just to play at home, she's even said it herself, it's taken her longer than she even had to try to adjust to the time. Now she's always done it and played magnificently, but you know, you don't want to be bringing her to, what's the swing? It's probably 5 or 6 hours from the US to here. It's another maybe 4 or 5 hours to Kazakhstan or maybe more, maybe even 7 or 8. So yeah, I think with the turnaround time between tomorrow's game, the travel home, the game on Tuesday, I think it makes absolute sense to get her home, rest her up in Cork and, you know, put her out in Páirc Cuíba on Tuesday to do her thing.
1: Who do you expect to fill those gaps in particular tomorrow?
7: Yeah, I was sort of looking at the squad there, and I know this new girl that's come in, Sinead Hopcroft, and listen to Carla, she seems to have been watching her for a good while. She actually said the previous managers were looking at her. I don't know, maybe they were, maybe Eileen and Vera before her were watching her also, because I think her granny's from Mayo or Sligo, yeah, somewhere over the west. But she has started well for Crystal Palace in the WS1. She seems to be a regular starter, high-energy player. She seems to be good technically as well, good in tight spaces, you know, not afraid to shoot. Those attributes would be very useful, I guess, against a Kazakh team who we'd expect will sit deep against us. Will she throw her in from the very beginning? Possibly. If you look at the other options that we have there, I would probably expect Megan Connolly to be that maybe holding midfielder, and you might look at a Lucy Quinn ahead of her, or would she play Tyler Tolan as well? I don't know. There seems to be a lot of talk around this new girl, and I wouldn't be surprised if she does throw her in from the beginning.
1: Okay, that's quite interesting, because I guess we're all just finding out a little bit about her today. As you say, yeah. Carla Ward seems to have had tabs on her for a while. The Republic of Ireland seemed to have had tabs on her for a while. She celebrated her 29th birthday last weekend. And for anybody who's just hearing about her for the first time, you might see her name written down and wonder what her first name is. As you said, it is Sinead. She was born in England, but to give her a phonetic spelling, her name is spelled S-H-A-N-A-D-E, which is certainly a first for me, Sue. I haven't seen that name before.
7: No, and you know what I'm trying to explain to people overseas, maybe with a different, that speak a different language, you're trying to pronounce Sinead or help them pronounce it, you would spell it like that maybe so they could maybe read it easier. But no, I'd never seen it pronounced or spelled like that before. But she's probably, like, of the other midfielders that we have, they're probably all similar. They're more like holding type midfielders, like Jess Stapleton has played in there. As I mentioned, Megan, I expect, will start. Tyler is more a holding midfielder. Lucy's probably the one that gets forward, so she definitely, I think, will come into the equation. I think Abby Larkin and Heather Payne, they're wide, they're predominantly wide players. She could drop Emily Murphy back into midfield maybe and put Abby Larkin in up top with Caruso. So I just don't know what way she's going to go. I mean, Aveen Clancy is another one that I really like. She's come through the underage, Jamie Finn, but they're all more, I think, what you'd call more those six, you know, number six, more defensive midfielders as such, rather than that progressive runner, which this girl seems to be. But look, I don't know. I'm not going to say for sure, but it seems like she might, I think we'll definitely see her at some point, whether she starts or not. I don't know, but I think we'll definitely see her.
1: In amongst those names that you've mentioned there is Heather Payne. She was out for a good bit of last year because of injuries, and she's now come into the team on the back of a proper full season. Full pre-season, I should say, with Leicester. That's a really big addition, Sue. Like, her absence certainly has been noted. She's somebody with a real bit of experience. And look, maybe against Kazakhstan, that's not actually when you see the best version of Heather Payne. It's actually when Ireland are under the cosh.
7: Yeah, and she can give you that out ball. Heather is a fantastic player. She's a great athlete. You know, unfortunately, she's been plagued with injuries in the last couple of seasons. But when you look back to the Vera Powell's team, she was one of the mainstays, I think, in that right sort of, it wasn't wing back, it was more like we played five at the back, I guess, and four in midfield. But, if, you know, it was, we were looking for her as an out ball to get forward. And she, again, she came through. I remember looking at her at under 16, under 17, and you always knew she had that talent. So it's really great to see her back in the squad, in the team. I think if we're going to see her start or play, it will be in that right hand side. So does that mean that Aoife Mannion switches over to the left? We've seen Carla gamble with that before or try it out. I think it was against, I can't remember exactly who it was, but it definitely wasn't a team, say, as weak as Kazakhstan, and it didn't work. I think she had to change it at half time, but that could potentially be something she might look at, or even move Mannion into the centre half position, the three centre halves, and maybe Chloe Mustaki gives us that balance on the left, because she's the naturally left footed, you know, and she can also get forward. But that's obviously to replace McCabe on that side. So yeah, it'd be interesting to see the team now that Carla names.
1: Do we have any idea with regards to Emily Murphy in terms of how her form has looked for Brighton and Hove Albion? She obviously made the big move in the summertime.
7: I haven't seen a lot of her, to be honest. I'm like that. I'm hoping that she has carried that form from the Irish team, and she was playing with Newcastle and then got that move. And it's great to see her also in the WSL one, but I haven't seen too much for the highlight shows that you get. Brighton's games don't, many of them don't tend to be on live. And I haven't seen too much, so I'm not 100% sure, but I think she seems to be one of those players that just, you know, turns it on when she puts on that green jersey. And I mean, she was magnificent. I think she could have been player of the match in every one of our games in that campaign. I think Denise maybe pushed her on a couple of occasions, because Denise is always like a 9 out of 10, and Murphy was just superb. And like when we missed her, she was suspended for one of the games, but she's been a huge addition, and I expect to see another great game from her tomorrow and indeed next Tuesday.
1: Yeah, she's a superstar. Like, you're hoping that she manages to make that big step forward as well. And look, I mean,
7: absolutely,
1: there's a potential, and look, you have to say it's only potential, that she could get into the same category as O'Sullivan and McCabe as well, but certainly what she's shown so far for Republic of Ireland, there's a chance that potential will absolutely be realised. And maybe for Emily Murphy, there is just that added bit of motivation, given the two aforementioned players have got their World Cup experience. She hasn't yet, and it's up to that coterie of new players that have come in the post-POW era to actually drive this thing on over the next four games.
7: Yeah, absolutely. And she'd be one of those. And Heather or Jess Sue would fall into that category too. And what an unfortunate, you know, incident for her that she's out, because I was so excited to see her back. And she's one of those that, you know, could reach those heights if she stayed injury free. I mean, she's one of our best players technically. There's no doubt about it. And again, when she came on in a cameo appearance in one of the last games, I think she was put into the middle of the park. And again, she just has quick feet and she's just so good on the ball. She's such an intelligent player. It's a shame that she's not fit, and I think she's out of the two games actually, which is a shame, because you can put her in anywhere. You know, she's such an intelligent footballer and she's such good feet. But yeah, she'd be another one like Murphy and a few of those that would really want to push on and try and get to that World Cup and you know, put their names in history as well.
1: Yeah, definitely. At the same time, to contradict my own point there, I was thinking about this earlier, but on the point of motivation. And look, I know they're not going to be playing the first legs, McCabe or O'Sullivan, but any of that squad that did go to the World Cup in 2023, like, we kind of framed that as a massive success in terms of qualifying, which it was, and it was brilliant for the game.
7: Yeah.
1: I have a feeling that somebody like Katie McCabe maybe looks back in 2023 and thinks to herself, geez, I'd love to get another crack at a World Cup. I don't think our performances did our quality justice. I wouldn't be delighted to be retiring, and that would be my only World Cup appearance. I think finishing with a single point in Australia, I'd say, is something that motivates them just as much as no experience and not ever playing at a World Cup would motivate somebody like Emily Murphy.
7: Yeah, no, absolutely, I have no doubt. And I think we saw in that, I always go back to that first half against Canada in that game, they were superb. And then it was just an unfortunate thing just before halftime. We gave the momentum back to Canada by conceding a penalty, unfortunately. And then Canada turned it and scored pretty early, I think, in the second half and demoralised us, I guess. But we really showed some great football and what we can do in that game, you know. So there's no doubt the likes of McCabe, O'Sullivan, all those players that are maybe, you know, coming to the twilight years. I'm not going to say they're coming to the end of their careers. Hopefully they've many years left yet, or a few more anyway. But have they four more left at that level for another World Cup? Or it's five now, because we're almost a year out. So I think, yeah, they really want to get back there and show that they can maybe get out of a group at this stage. And I think also in that World Cup, we were very unfortunate with the draw we got. And that probably would have been on foot of where we were ranked going into it. So I think we're obviously ranked higher now, and you would hope you wouldn't get that three big teams. I think it was near one of the groups of deaths, you know. So yeah, I definitely think they'd want their legacy, their World Cup legacy, to look a little bit different.
1: In terms of the Kazakhstan trip, you weren't involved in 2009. That was right before you came in as Ireland manager, wasn't it, when they last made the trip to Kazakhstan?
7: I was with the 19s at the time.
1: Okay.
7: And yeah, Kinger had taken a few of my players. All the players were amateur then, and like there was huge crossover between two squads, because you know the talent wasn't the elite talent pool wasn't as deep as it is now. But no, I wasn't. But I obviously knew about all the stories, and they had to. I mean, it was a different era. The players were all amateur. I don't think any of them were abroad at that point. Maybe one or two on scholarship in the US. but certainly none of them playing in England. Well, they didn't have the WSL then anyway, but most of them playing at home probably. I think it was a double header. They went to Russia first, then they had to travel on. And I think I even remember from those days, the doctor, I can't remember who the doctor was, but whoever it was, I had trouble even getting out of Russia. I think he lost his passport, or there was a tear in a page or something. Like, this was all this drama that you wouldn't come across now, you know, but certainly no chartered flights. I think there was a 4 or 5 hour bus journey to the hotel. The hotel wasn't pretty from what I gather. Food wasn't great, but I mean, now they have everything. They have the nutritionists, you know, they have the direct flight, which is great. They've probably allowed for the time difference in terms of their prep, you know, so it's a different world. And I suppose it was probably maybe about 40 or 50 places between ourselves and Kazakhstan back then, but we've sort of gone the different trajectory. They've gone the other way. You know, it's probably about 70 places between us now, but they're still, I think, probably pretty much fully amateur, maybe bar one or two players. So, definitely it's a different time.
1: Talk to us about your expectations then for tomorrow and for next week. What are you looking out for tomorrow night in particular? Are you looking for an emphatic win, or do you think just with the players that Ireland are missing and how big a journey this is, any sort of win will do?
7: I think any sort of win will do, but I do still expect that we win by a few goals. You know, I can see us, definitely see us scoring 3-4 goals. And I can see us at least doubling that in Cork, you know. And that's, again, that's not being disrespectful to the team we're playing. I think, as I said, we've built up a lot of momentum now. We should be confident from the performances we put in. We're used to playing teams that do things much quicker, you know, the teams we've played in League A and even in League B. This is a League C team. I think it's important that we do things right and do things quick from the beginning, and we don't get bogged down into, you know, dropping the level, dropping the pace, getting involved in any physicality, which they'll want to do. They want to slow the game down. They want to try and stay in as long as they can, you know. So I think if we can get our football going quickly and early in the game and get an early goal, it will demoralise them, you know. It'll take that little bit of hope away from them. The longer they stay in it, the more difficult they're going to make it for us. I certainly don't see them beating us in any way, shape or form, but you know, they could make it difficult for us if we don't sort of put them to bed early. But I do see, I think we've enough in the tank to, you know, at least score 3 goals against them, even without the players that we have, you know, 3-4, maybe even 5 goals.
1: Okay, very good. Well, Sue Ronan, former Republic of Ireland manager, thank you very much for joining us, and enjoy the game tomorrow. We'll chat to you again next week, no doubt.
7: Cheers, Owen. Thank you.
1: Cheers. We'll take a quick break.
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11: The roof. 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
1: Welcome back. So Braeburn Coffee is the official coffee partner of Off the Ball, and the approach of autumn can only mean one thing. Braeburn's maple spice syrup is back. The perfect flavour for crisp mornings, darker evenings and cosy autumn moments. 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And that is all we've got time for this evening on Off the Ball. You can catch up with tonight's show wherever you get your podcasts. We had Brian O'Driscoll in studio. We heard a little bit more from our Ulster Rugby Roadshow this week. And in studio, we also had Joey O'Brien reflecting on the last couple of months in his life, and Sue Ronan there before the break, previewing the Republic of Ireland against Kazakhstan in the Women's World Cup playoff. Offtheball.com/join is where you can go for all the details on becoming an Off the Ball member. Off the Ball Breakfast is going to be back tomorrow morning from 7:30. We'll be back on your radio tomorrow evening from 7 p.m. We'll have all the reaction to that World Cup qualifying playoff against Kazakhstan. And Ben Symes and Vinnie Perth are going to be on commentary duty for the FAI Cup semi-final between Bowes and Waterford.
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12: Good evening, I'm Fiona Ash. RTE Director General Kevin Backhurst has described today's meeting with Minister for Media Patrick O'Donovan as extremely constructive. The meeting was called after RTE's allocation in Budget 2027 was €20 million less than expected under the terms of a deal with the last government. The broadcaster has been called before the Public Accounts Committee alongside officials from the Department of Communications. Daniel McConnell, editor of the Business Post, outlines what's believed to be behind the changes.
13: The evidence that we have would suggest very strongly that this was Patrick O'Donovan on a solo run. We know from a report, I think, in the Irish Times this morning, that that there was essentially a shortfall in his budget and therefore he wouldn't be able to provide RTE with the sufficient amount of money. That extra money was found, but yet RTE did not get that money.
12: The combined opposition and the Dáil have written a letter to British Prime Minister Andy Burnham urging his immediate intervention to resolve the situation on the Garvaghy Road. The signatories include the leaders of Sinn Féin, the Labour Party, Independent Ireland, Aintu and a number of People Before Profit and independent TDs. They say residents and community and public representatives have made their opposition clear and have protested peacefully and say 12 days of fear and uncertainty is unacceptable. The letter calls on Mr Burnham to act swiftly and instruct Northern Secretary Chris Bryant to use his statutory powers to bring the crisis to an end. A 68-year-old Irishman has appeared in court charged with 2 counts of rape relating to a burglary at a house in Dublin in March 2003. The man was arrested following a renewed investigation into the incident. The court was told the accused replied not guilty to the charges. A bail application will be heard on Monday. In the UK, police have agreed that warrants to search 2 of Andrew Mountbatten Windsor's properties in February were unlawful. Procedural errors mean an incorrect section of the law was used. The former British prince denies wrongdoing. A legal process will now decide what to do with material seized. And that's your news for now.
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14: Good evening, I'm Eve Conway. At full time, it was Shamrock Rovers 3, Drogheda United 1 in the League of Ireland Premier Division. It only took 1 minute for Graham Burke to put Rovers 1-0 up tonight. McGovern then doubled the Hoops lead after 20 minutes and got another just before half time to make it 3-0. Drogheda pulled one back just before full time, but it was too late for Kevin Doherty's men to push for a comeback. Rovers have retaken their place at the top of the Premier Division. Former GAA President John Horan has been appointed as the new chair of the steering group for integration between the GAA, Camogie Association and LGFA. He replaces Dr. Mary McAleese, who resigned in September. GAA President Jarlath Burns said that John Horan was at the helm as we navigated our way through the worst of times that was the pandemic. His proven leadership, experience, integrity and ability to meet challenges head on make him an outstanding choice as our new chair. In rugby, Leinster will look to get back to winning ways this weekend in the URC against Cardiff after losing the opening two games of the campaign. After narrow defeats against the Lions and Sharks in South Africa, head coach Leo Cullen has named a completely changed team for this Saturday's match. Cullen was also speaking today about Leinster's competitive return to the RDS as they take on Cardiff at the newly redeveloped Laya Arena.
15: There's a genuine excitement to be back now at the Laya Arena. We were very lucky to be in the Aviva Stadium for the last couple of seasons. But it's amazing. Listen, two seasons has been a long time. So it's been a long time coming. But it's great to see the interest that is in this game now for round three game to be pretty much sold out already. So the last couple of tickets, I believe, are still there. But, it should be a great occasion and everyone's excited now.
14: And finally, in swimming, Mona McSharry has won a bronze medal as the World Aquatics World Cup continues in Uzbekistan. Competing in the 200-metre breaststroke this afternoon, McSharry added to her tally of a gold, silver and bronze that she won last week in Baku in Azerbaijan. To hear live commentary of this weekend's FAI Cup semi-finals, download the Go Loud app now.
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16: Mild tonight with outbreaks of rain and drizzle, turning heavy at times in the west. A clearance to showers will push into the northwest later in the night. Lowest temperatures 9 to 15 degrees. And now you're up to date on News Talk.
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17: A very good evening to you. Only one place to start tonight.

hilarious in the studio. That taken from the Rubber Soul sessions, Rubber Soul reissued this year to great fanfare, and I promised I would do a special on it, and that is what is happening tonight, because I'll tell you why I'm doing this. I've noticed amongst people that I know, friends of mine who actually lived through the Beatles experience, people who were members of the Beatles fan club when they were kids, people who went out on the day of release to buy the Beatles albums as they arrived, people who actually lived that experience. I didn't. I came to it like many of you afterwards, often through an older brother or sister, all that kind of stuff. So I've always found when you talk to them, if you ask them for their favourite albums, invariably, I find, they go for Rubber Soul or Revolver. And they very often pick the other albums, What Came Next, they will talk about them, more out of admiration than love. And they will really say, these two albums, Rubber Soul and Revolver, they were the pure pop brilliance of the Beatles. And they were like nigh on perfect releases. Peak melodic, commercial Beatles, that genius just on tap. And they would say the subsequent albums, although they loved them, they'd say they were more about their ambition or their personal relationships or the mini drama or the narrative of the whole Beatles thing. But on those two albums, Rubber Soul and Revolver, the songs just speak for themselves. It's a remarkable story. They're remarkable songs. There were two remarkable albums. I'll just do Rubber Soul for you tonight. But here's the thing. One of the many things you just can't get your head around. They go into the studio, I think around October the 6th, 1965. They have 6 weeks in which to write and record. Not just record. Write and record the entire album, okay? And also, they need to deliver a Christmas single for the record company. And they not only do that, they release what will be a Christmas double number one.

Christmas, number one, a double A side at number one for the Beatles back in 1965. I just can't get over the fact that they could be under pressure to go in and write a single within 6 weeks. They not only have it written, but it's in the charts and topping the charts as part of a double A side single. Now, the day tripper thing.

I'm not going to go into the sexual politics of that, but you can probably work out what they're talking about. It's not really driving a car, just so you know, that kind of stuff. Driving cars, the kind of a lot of references to cars, aren't there, on this album? Indeed. So we'll leave that there, but people generally say it's one of the great Beatles singles. Concise sunburst of glorious riff harmony, halftime rave ups, huge Supremes influence in there as well, and all of that kind of thing. And it's only one half of the equation, because the other side, we can work it out. For me, one of the best Beatles songs of all time. That, and it's interesting to note, more John than Paul in that track. And Rubber Soul is an album that contains a lot of John, a lot of John. So more of that to come. If you're just tuning in, we're taking a look at the Rubber Soul album in a special that I promised you, because it's really, it's a pivotal moment in music. It really is. And I know, because I got into the Beatles later on. It was my brother-in-law recorded all of the albums onto Scotch cassettes. Funny, I remember getting them for Christmas many months ago. And I worked through them, and I kind of took in the narrative, the development, and how incredibly important Sgt. Pepper was and all of those kind of things. And then, as luck would have it in my life, which I thank God for every day, I've kind of gotten to interview all of the major players in this down through the years. I interviewed Brian Wilson on a stage in the Temple Bar Music Centre, which I don't think was recorded, during which he actually looked into my eyes and said when he heard Rubber Soul, he felt the Beatles had beaten him to the punch. They had made the perfect record. And I interviewed Bruce Johnson, who later joined the Beach Boys. When I say later, I mean like late 60s, and like he's been in there a long time. He actually passed a copy of Pet Sounds into the hand of Paul McCartney. They were mid-recording of Revolver at the time, and like it was too late for it to really influence Revolver, but it influenced Sgt. Pepper. So, you know, these things are, I find those things fantastic stories. But Beatles fans, they really hone in on just how amazing the album is. And as I said, for Beatles fans who bought the albums around the day of release, people from that generation, Rubber Soul and Revolver still are defining albums for them. They're just the Beatles at the peak of their songwriting prowess. And John very much involved. Now, do I play We Can Work It Out to You this stage? Or, because I don't think you should take 1965 and the Beatles in isolation. It's very tempting to paint a picture of it just being pure the Beatles, but it really wasn't. It really wasn't. But that said, it was kind of, you would have to agree, you know, still airs of the 50s about. So just take a listen to this. This is really interesting. If you go into the charts the week before the Beatles get to release their double A-side single, the stuff that was in the charts. Firstly, the biggest single of the year by a country mile came from Ken Dodd, would you believe? And was called Tears.

funny to listen to, isn't it? I mean, that is Ken Dodd, absolutely, as a crooner. A crooner, I mean, I don't know about you, but I grew up with him as a kind of a daft Saturday night comedian that you know, couldn't really make much sense of. But crooners were huge, and a crooner at the time was having a bit of a hit with a version of Yesterday, would you believe? So that world was all still kind of alive and well. And the biggest band of that year, behind Ken Dodd, the Beatles don't get a look in when you're looking on total single sales for the year, were a band from Australia called The Seekers.

really getting into them over the course of the last few months. The Seekers, Australia's most successful band, probably still to this day, I would say. They were the second biggest band of the year in the UK. Very much looking at the UK for that, for the Beatles in the run-up to the recording and the release of that incredible Rubber Soul album. But the Beatles lit fires in 63 and 64, and you can see a lot of the reaction to that coming home to roost. Now, Bob Dylan didn't need any help from the Beatles, being no doubt, but 1965 was the year when he started to put songs into the charts, and that it was a rarity for him. It's not something he's done very much since then, but if you're releasing songs like this...

Would you believe that was, if you went to the top 10 in the UK in the week before the release of Day Tripper, and we can work it out. Positively, 4th Street from Bob Dylan was at number 8. Well, let's go back to the top 10. Chris Andrews, Yesterday Man, was number 10. Gene Pitney's Princess in Rags was number 9. Cliff Richard. How long can he be in the December charts? He was there, Cliff Richard. Wind Me Up, Let Me Go, 1977. Ken Dodd's Tears that I played for you at the beginning, which was the biggest song of the year, by a country mile, was there at number 6. And at number 5, it was Lover's Concerto from The Toys. But at number 4, it was the other main rivals for the Rolling Stones. Now, Get Off My Cloud was the track that was number 4 in December of 1965. But the Rolling Stones had absolutely put it up to the Beatles in 65. Keith Richards and Mick Jagger had simply become an absolutely ace writing team. And songs like this were not to be laughed at.

You have to say they had come a long way from the Beatles giving them their cast-offs, isn't it? That is, of course, the Rolling Stones. Now, Satisfaction was a hit earlier in the year, but in December, just before the release of Rubber Soul, Get Off My Cloud was in at number four. It was one of three number ones the Rolling Stones had in 1965, and if the Beatles hadn't had the Christmas number one, that would have been game, set and match to the Rolling Stones, because Day Tripper made it three each for the two of them at the end of the year. But there's loads of other bands as well who are completely brilliant, knocking on the door of the Rolling of the Beatles. The Kinks had Tired of Waiting for You, Set Me Free, See My Friends, A Well-Respected Man. There's no arguing with any of that. The Yardbirds had For Your Love, Heart Full of Soul. The Animals, Don't Let Me Be Misunderstood, Gotta Get Out of This Place, It's My Life. The Small Faces, What You Gonna Do About It. The Hollies, I'm Alive, Look Through Any Window. Spencer Davis Group, Keep On Running. Dunn of Them was huge, Catch the Wind and Colours. Georgia Fame was brilliant, yeah, yeah. Tom Jones had arrived, It's Not Unusual. But also at number two in the charts that week, it was completely brilliant band, who you will know backwards, let me get that lined up. The Who.

God, the stutter is just so unbelievably amazing, isn't it? I mean, I know it caused loads of controversy at the time. I'm sure it doesn't bloody everything. But it's such a hard out thing to really catch your attention. It's such a hook. Such a brilliant vocal hook, apart from everything else. That is, of course, The Who. So all of that was floating around. You know, it was a very different world to the one that the Beatles had arrived into only 2 or 3 years previously. They were obviously hugely responsible for an awful lot of that, for the direction it had gone in. But it wasn't all UK. They were spending a lot of time in America, and in America there was one band in particular there was one label in particular and one band from that label that were completely blowing the Beatles away. I don't mean that in a commercial sense, I mean in an artistic sense. They were impressed.

leave it at that because it's so fantastic, and you can hear that little kind of rhythmic interview or influence throughout Rubber Soul. But I needed to go one band because there's one band that hugely influenced the sound of the Rubber Soul album, so much so that when George recorded one track, he sent a copy of it to the members of this band almost as a thank you.

0: That is the world that the Beatles were aware of, that were surrounded by when they were going into Abbey Road Studios on October the around 6th or 7th, 1965, to write and record. That's the thing I still keep coming back to. Not just to record, to write and record, to go in a blank sheet of paper and say, right lads, we've 6 weeks, what are we going to do? And don't forget, we need a Christmas single as part of that, and we need to be back out on the road and touring the UK by December the 3rd. What they did next is coming up after this.
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1: 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Conversation that counts. Tom Dunn. 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
0: Right, you're very welcome back. So, we've painted a picture for the world that Rubber Soul was being released into. All of the bands that were very much competitors for the Beatles at that point. And let's face it, as they went into the Christmas period, they were actually behind the Rolling Stones in the number one stakes. The Rolling Stones had three number ones. And at that point, the Beatles had only had two in 1965. So, let us see where we're going to go to now. Going to go to track one. And for track one, you're going into the studio. It's day one. What are you going to do? You're going to go and see if there are any songs lying around that you haven't actually released yet. So they find a song which dates, I'm not going to say all the way back, but back to what must have seemed like a parallel universe to them. Back to when they were recording the Help album and the soundtrack for that film, and that they recorded and that they were kind of writing when they were in the Bahamas. Well, they didn't record it in the Bahamas because they recorded everything in Abbey Road, but they got the idea for it and Paul actually wrote it while they were staying in the Bahamas.

So musicologists who write about the Beatles, and you'll be surprised to know there's millions of them, they say that this was written on the set of the Help film while they were recording that in the Bahamas, and that what everyone knows at the time is that they were listening to a whole lot of Supremes at the time. So it was recorded in time to be included on the Help soundtrack, but it was bumped off the Help soundtrack by the version of Dizzy Miss Lizzy, which they added to it. And then months later, when they went back in, it was added to the sessions for this. So it was already recorded, and they brought it into the sessions for River Soul and started to do make it even better then. Basically, the first voice you hear is Lennon, but it's a McCartney song, and he remembers composing it at the band's beach house in the company of Hollywood actor Brandon De Wilde, who is described here as fellow pothead. So it is a little bit about Jane Asher, who was back home in London, a few songs on the album that are about that. And apparently there were little tensions building up between them because she was having quite a successful acting career. And Paul kind of resented her going away and leaving him, basically. So it's gorgeous. There's loads of brilliant stuff. Ringo is amazing on it. And Georgie is that little, the effects pedal. He just turns up the volume on his guitar. He does that a few times in Beatles songs, and it's brilliant. So that was from June 1965. So the first song that was written, but the first song that is actually written for these sessions is Run For Your Life. Now, I have to say, none of the Beatles particularly like this song. And I can kind of hear why. It's lyrically, it's very out of step with everything else that happens. But for the sake of being it's completely steady, you're not the one we want.

So that is the very first song recorded for the album, the very last song on it, as it would turn out. And there are many people who don't particularly like that song, and that includes the Beatles themselves. John Lennon said in Rolling Stone in 1973, always hated it. He said it was one of the songs I just knocked out to write a song. It was phony. Paul McCartney said it was a bit of a macho song, and some have even gone as far as to say that Jealous Guy is a bit of an actual apology for it. But you do need to explain it. He was inspired by a song called Arthur Gunter's song called Baby Let's Play House, and it has that I'd rather see you dead little girl line in it, and he's kind of playing the part of a narrator in this, so he doesn't really stand over the lines. He's just recreating a kind of song that was, you know, popular, which we would take a dim view of now, but let's call a spade a spade. He's very much stepped away from it. And why I think it's worth explaining all that is because John, when he's writing other songs on this album, he's one of the most, God, astute lyric writers of his generation, particularly on this, right? This is the second song. So that was, Run For Your Life was recorded on the 12th of October. On the same bloody day, can you believe it? On the same day, they are in, it's going to be my fader up there, they are in recording this.

For me, one of the all-time great Beatles songs. And that is the actual song that melted Brian Wilson's head, that he singled out in years to come as the song. Well, the album, consistently brilliant. He said the Beatles have written the perfect album. There are no weak songs. But that song melted his head, exploded his mind and set him towards writing the Pet Sounds album. There's a few really interesting things to tell you about this. Firstly, George had just become obsessed with Indian music and he'd bought the sitar from Oxford Street, a shop called India Craft on Oxford Street. And when he presented to the engineer, Norman Smith, Norman Smith was horrified. He said it was a really hard instrument to mic up in the studio and it was all full of peaks and really hard to get a good sound out of. But on top of that, what's really brilliant is the lyric. And at the time, there was a book which is very popular from a woman called Catherine Whitehorn, and she'd published a book called Cooking in a Bedsit. And this was targeting a new kind of demographic, which were single women who were working and living on their own. And there weren't, from the 50s and the 40s, they just didn't exist. So it was full of modern household tips and how to kind of furnish your bedsit, and saying that no matter where you are in a bedsit, you could, visitors can see everything that's going on in your life. So Lennon's kind of picking up on all of that, and he's joined this woman who obviously, you know, has her own place, has her own job, because she's gone in the morning when he gets up, and he's very happy and all that, and sleeping in a bath. So she's very much a woman who's absolutely 100% on his level or ahead of him, which is a huge thing, because the Stones at the time are writing songs like Stupid Girl and Under My Thumb, which look back now, you think, God, lads, what books were you reading? So you've all that going on wrapped into an absolutely sensational song. So that was recorded on October the 12th, and only one day later, my God, lads, for anyone who's in a band, hearing how quickly they write songs is at the very least very dispiriting.

0: tell you a little bit of what the critics say about Drive My Car. Well, firstly, they say that it's a big shift has occurred, that it's the first song that you can discernibly detect the fact that the Beatles are living in London. And once again, we have an independent woman. Oh, God, lads. How often can you do this? She's taking control of the car and making the first move. Now, the Drive My Car thing is very much a euphemism for something else, which I'm sure it won't take you very long to work out. An old blues euphemism for sex, Paul McCartney said. Now, various other people have gone through blues songs to see whether it is there, and it isn't. So I think McCartney has kind of made that up, meaning that basically he sees it as a euphemism for sex. So that's really all you need to know about that. It's just a great piece of music and an absolutely great song. And what a sensational start to the album. That one was recorded on, let's get the date for Drive My Car, October the 13th. They obviously take the weekend off because they're not back in the studio until October the 16th. Let's see what happens on October the 16th. We'll have a quick break and we will be back with you after this.
1: 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Tom Dunn. 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
0: We shall take a little diversion. Take a listen to this.

So that is the Hollies, their version of If I Needed Somebody, which was released almost immediately around the time of Rubber Soul. Got to number 20 installed, and George Harrison said it was shit. That's calling a spade, isn't it? And then 1972, Step Forward, Anne Murray, very bravely.

0: Anne Murray and her version of You Won't See Me. And not terrible. It's a great song, so you're not going to go far wrong. But the kind of, I think at this stage we hold them in enormous respect. But I can only think that in 1972 there was still a bit of a, you know, there'll be more along in a moment. Let's change the bass line. Holy moly. Back to Rubber Soul after this.
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6: Good evening, I'm Fiona Ash. A meeting between RTE and the Minister for Media, Patrick O'Donovan, has been described by the broadcaster's Director General, Kevin Backhurst, as extremely constructive. The meeting was called after RTE's allocation in Budget 2027 was €20 million less than expected under the terms of a deal with the last government. The broadcaster and officials from the Department of Communications have been called to appear before the Public Accounts Committee. The Enterprise Minister, Peter Burke, has appealed for calm.
7: What we need is to ensure that reforms in the national broadcaster take a pace, but also that we have cool heads. And we ensure that the government really respond by supporting the national broadcaster, but also that we see the reforms.
6: Opposition parties in the Dáil have written a letter to British Prime Minister Andy Burnham urging his immediate intervention to resolve the situation on the Garvahy Road. The signatories include the leaders of Sinn Féin, the Labour Party, Independent Ireland, AIMTU and a number of People Before Profit and Independent TDs. The letter calls on Mr Burnham to act swiftly and instruct Northern Secretary Chris Bryant to use his statutory powers to bring the crisis to an end. Nurses and midwives held a protest today over the cost of living and how it's impacting staffing levels in their hospitals. The action comes ahead of a strike on October 14th as part of the ongoing dispute over the public sector pay deal. INMO members protested outside 9 hospitals today. This student nurse took part in the action at Our Lady of Lourdes Hospital in Drogheda.
8: I'm advocating for my future and for my fellow students' future and for all nurses out there's future. And there's a big group of us and we're often here in Drogheda and the nurses are brilliant here. They're amazing. They work so hard and they deserve equal pay. They deserve fair pay.
6: The US president has said his country will not resume military strikes on Iran before the midterm elections. Donald Trump's posted on Truth Social ahead of voters going to the polls on November 3rd. America recently dispatched a third aircraft carrier and thousands of troops to the Middle East. And that's your news for now.
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10: Good evening, I'm Eve Conway. At full time, it was Shamrock Rovers 3, Drogheda United 1 in the League of Ireland Premier Division. It only took 1 minute for Graham Burke to put Rovers 1-0 up tonight. McGovern then doubled the Hoops lead after 20 minutes and got another just before half time to make it 3-0. Drogheda pulled one back just before full time, but it was too late for Kevin Doherty's men to push for a comeback. Rovers have retaken their place at the top of the Premier Division. Former GAA President John Horan has been appointed as the new chair of the steering group for integration between the GAA, Camogie Association and LGFA. He replaces Dr. Mary McAleese, who resigned in September. GAA President Jarlath Burns said that John Horan was at the helm as we navigated our way through the worst of times that was the pandemic. His proven leadership, experience, integrity and ability to meet challenges head on make him an outstanding choice as our new chair. In rugby, Leinster will look to get back to winning ways this weekend in the URC against Cardiff after losing the opening two games of the campaign. After narrow defeats against the Lions and Sharks in South Africa, head coach Leo Cullen has named a completely changed team for this Saturday's match. Cullen was also speaking today about Leinster's competitive return to the RDS as they take on Cardiff at the newly redeveloped Laya Arena.
11: There's a genuine excitement to be back now at the LA Arena. We were very lucky to be in the Aviva Stadium for the last couple of seasons. But it's amazing. Listen, two seasons has been a long time. So it's been a long time coming. But it's great to see the interest that is in this game now for round three game to be pretty much sold out already. So the last couple of tickets, I believe, are still there. But it should be a great occasion and everyone's excited now.
10: And finally, in swimming, Mona McSharry has won a bronze medal as the World Aquatics World Cup continues in Uzbekistan. Competing in the 200-metre breaststroke this afternoon, McSharry added to her tally of a gold, silver and bronze that she won last week in Baku in Azerbaijan. To hear live commentary of this weekend's FAI Cup semi-finals, download the Go Loud app now.
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6: Mild overnight with drizzle in places, turning to heavy rain in the west. A clearance to showers in the northwest later in the night. Lowest temperatures 9 to 15 degrees. And now you're up to date on News Talk.
0: You're very welcome back. If you're just joining me, it is a much promised special on the Rubber Soul album. Incredibly, I've only managed to cover four songs from the album so far. Wait, Run For Your Life, Norwegian Wood and Drive My Car. So I was saying that little section of the show ended on October 13th, 1965. They obviously then had the weekend off and they went back into the studios on October the 16th, the following Monday, to continue to write and record the tracks. They had 6 weeks in which to write and record all of the tracks. This is late October 65. So to get the album into the charts, that's a dog making noise in the background, it's my apologies. Get the album out, get a Christmas single out, which they will do, and go back on the road, resume Beatlemania on December the 3rd. Okay, and that is what they will also do. Just to fill you in, John, when he's gone home for the weekend, is going back to the house in the country that he's living in with Cynthia and little baby Julian. And he's not happy. And you can hear in loads of the songs, like Nowhere Man, which is coming up in a minute or two, that he's like kicking his heels and feeling like, what have I done with my life? And to make life more difficult, Paul is living in London and is very much in the middle of everything that's going on in London as well. So that's actually getting in on John a bit, because he feels like Paul is living a more full artistic

very successful, very successful. And her mum was a music teacher, and her mum once had a young student called George Martin. Can you believe how small the world is? So if you go to where their house is, look it up, you will find it. And I'd recommend going there at night time, because they seem to leave the light on in the upper flat, which is where Paul used to stay, used to live. And if you look up into that little room, that is where Paul wrote songs from this album and songs he wrote yesterday in that room. The dog's acting up more now. Don't worry, he'll be very happy in a moment. It's very moving and very poignant to think that little lonely room. Also, her dad, the story around her dad is kind of, you know, he wasn't long for this world, took his own life a few years later. They're all fascinating insights into what a complicated world we all live in. But anyway, listen, let's go back to the music. We've given you four tracks. The fifth track that they record on October the 16th, is, let me see, have we got all our ducks in a row? Yes. Birdsian Guitar.

That is, at the time, that rarest of thing, a George Harrison original on a Beatles album. It was only the fourth or fifth, and I'm not sure which one it was, because there are two tracks on this album which George wrote, and they were the fourth and fifth songs that he wrote in the entire career. That date for the Beatles, there's a quote from him in these sessions. If you get the box set, you can hear him saying at one point in the background, "I'm sorry, sometimes I feel less than useless at these sessions. I really do." Can you honestly believe that George Harrison could have said such a thing? Loads about that song is very notable. Really, the 12-string Rickenbacker, I don't know how much you know about guitars, but I'm kind of assuming you know a lot. Rickenbacker is a really famous, very beautiful looking guitar, made most famous by the Byrds during the 60s, and they would play a 12-string version that gives you that beautiful chiming version that you'd hear on everything that the Byrds had success with, from Mr. Tambourine Man to Seven Mile High and all of that kind of stuff. It's that beautiful. And George had picked up the 12-string Rickenbacker, and that's what he plays there. He was so delighted with it, and he was a huge fan of the Byrds, that he actually sent a copy, an advanced acetate, to Roger McGuinn with a message saying, "This is for Jim." And interesting thing around this time too, things would happen. Sometimes other bands would release songs from the Beatles before the Beatles got a chance to release them. And the Hollies did that. The Hollies released a version of If I Needed Somewhere, which George, wait for it, came out straight away and said was rubbish. Can you imagine saying that about a contemporary band, friends of yours? And it only got to number 20 as well. So what on earth were they thinking of? Right, and that is the fifth song that the Beatles recorded.

for this album. The Sixth is a really significant song. Some people regard it as the first kind of serious little piece of work that John Lennon did. And it's a very famous song, and a very beautiful song, and it is called In My Life.

absolutely beautiful song, In My Life, from the Beatles. Again, a John composition, and the story behind it is absolutely fascinating. John had just released in his own right that kind of book of poetry, and in an interview for it with a one-legged TV reporter, I don't know why they would bother pointing out that detail, but I suppose it is interesting, Kenneth Allsop, Kenneth said to him, "Why don't you write about your own life, John?" And apparently this hit a nerve with John, and he went off and started writing something about his childhood. So the first draft, he decided to explore places I remember, and there are places I remember, that line. But he was singing about Penny Lane is one I'm missing, up Church Road to the church tower, taking in the Abbey, the tram sheds and the Docker's umbrella, which was the Liverpool Overhead Railway, demolished in 57. But he felt that was mundane. And he said, I need to get, you know, something more interesting. So he crossed that out and he wrote the lines, some are dead and some are living. Right, so we're kind of getting somewhere in his songwriting world. Then he says he goes to sleep for 20 minutes. He lay back, stared at the ceiling. And in 20 minutes, the words as we know them had formed before him into once again a love song. The line, "In my life, I love you more." At this point, Paul McCartney arrives over to his Weybridge pad and says, "Give a listen to what you're up to." Tells John to make a cup of tea, and for 10 minutes he sits down at the Mellotron that had been delivered to John in August 1965. And he'd been listening to a lot of Smokey Robinson at that time, so you might hear a bit of Smokey Robinson influences into that. During the recording, George Martin added the incredible piano. So they said he wants to write a major work. It is by some distance a major work. It's the most streamed song on Rubber Soul. And you have to say it's a magnificent piece of work. Let's get back to the next track from the album, which again, would you believe, this is a track came to John in a dream. He's a-

That is Nowhere Man. We very often talk about Paul McCartney and yesterday coming to him in a dream, completely finished from beginning to end, lyrics and music. But the same thing happened with that song there. Apparently he was kicking his heels again, you know, not entirely home at his new house in Surrey, and feeling he was missing out on an awful lot. He's been up all night. He spent 5 hours trying to write a different song before he finally gave up. Flopped back into the sofa again. I wonder where that sofa is, because, you know, let's face it, it's been involved in the writing of two songs at this point. And then, as if by magic, Nowhere Man beamed into his head, fully formed, words and music, the whole damn thing. McCartney reflected on it years later that it was kind of an anti-John song. He said he'd written it about himself, feeling like he just wasn't going anywhere. Hard to believe, isn't it, to be in that position and feeling those things about yourself. It's absolutely gorgeous. So just to fill you in on the timeline again, that is recorded on the 21st of October, 1965. In My Life is recorded on October the 18th, 1965. And if you think they're hanging around doing nothing in the days in between, you are completely wrong. They are recording the other side of their Christmas number one single.

0: have to say, if I was in one of the other bands that we mentioned earlier, the Rolling Stones, the Who, the Kinks, the Yardbirds, the Animals, the Small Faces, the Hollies, the Spencer Davis Group, Donovan, Georgie Fame, or Tom Jones, that'd be the song that would give me pause for thought about having made the right career choices and staying in the music industry. There's so much to it. It's just so, oh, so gorgeous, so unbelievably gorgeous. One of the things that musicologists who write about the Beatles, and the Lord knows there's a few of them, point out is that it's one of the first songs where you can really see the different personalities. The more romantic side of Paul, he writes the verses, and then that more kind of dreamy, punchy side of John, contrasting their characters, he writes the middle eight, that life is very short, that kind of serious stuff. In 1965, Paul was bouncing around London high velocity, with John was getting it, staying home, floating downstream. We Can Work It Out represents the moment when John and Paul started to turn the contrast and clash their personalities into art. This article says, a year later, they would do the same in an even more radical manner, A Day in the Life. But what makes We Can Work It Out so amazing is that, with the invaluable help of George and Ringo, they present this philosophical dialogue inside a 2-minute banger of a Christmas, of a pop song, and a Christmas number one to boot. Amazing. Anyway, we're as far now as, let me see, October the 21st. We've one more song to be recorded in October, and then we're into the November moments, and the November moments are absolutely even more spectacular. Stay with us.
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0: You're very welcome back. Tom Dunn with you, as promised, doing a beautiful special on Rubber Soul, the album which got reissued this year on its 60th anniversary. And as I said at the beginning of the show, if you go to, and I know a good few people who would have bought the album on its day of release, and for many of them, if you go to them and you ask them their favourite Beatles albums, I find they very often go back to Rubber Soul and Revolver. And for them, they kind of say that having followed the Beatles from the very beginning, and you could see them doing less cover versions and more of their own songs on each album and developing their voice, these are the two albums that for them it just all came together on. What happens next, you find is more, there's a narrative to it and there's a story surrounding each album that you have to kind of take on board. These, the songs simply speak for themselves. So we will pick up the story. We have had what was recorded on the 21st of October, that was Nowhere Man, and the day before it, We Can Work It Out. Absolutely one of my favourite Beatles tracks of all time. So back into the studio on October the 21st. And let's get this lined up for you. And you're going to know it.

last song that was to be recorded in October. That is October 24th, and I'm looking through your eyes. Are we ready to lift the curtain on Paul's relationship with Jane, which Jane Asher, which at that point was moving towards slightly more troubled waters than we have been used to up to this. In 1965, he wrote, "I've Just Seen a Face About Her," which is as sunny and upbeat a love song as you will ever hear. But now, as the autumn turns to cold November, the mood is darkening, and you have to listen to those lyrics. "You Are Above Me." Remember, she's from a very upper middle class family, and when Paul moved in with her family, part of what blew him away was their sophistication, going to plays, music in the house, a piano in the house, books everywhere. He loved all of that. And now he's singing "You Are Above Me." Wow. So apparently on the earlier versions, I'll try and find one of the earlier versions in the extras, it's much slower, and you get the feeling of it's written more in sorrow than in anger. You get more, it became faster as it went along, and you have to say it's more kind of more angry than there. There are those who believe there could be a whole subgenre of Paul McCartney songs called Jane Asher argument songs, but we'll leave that for another day. I think it is, though, you have to say, an absolutely beautiful song. Now, we move into November, and the first song they record on November the 3rd is one of the most beautiful songs they have ever recorded. It has been covered, last time we looked, over 750 times.

can remember as a child being very, very ill. I had yellow jaundice, and a bed was made up for me downstairs as all the family kind of gathered around worrying about me. And that would come on the radio every now and again, and I would float into a parallel universe. It really is a remarkable song, and it stands out from that album so absolutely incredibly. The records Paul had been working on for a long time, and there's footage of him playing them in the corner at various kind of wearing a polo neck and trying to look French. The main chord, there's got a real jazzy chord in it. They learned from a savvy music shop clerk. Paul and George used to call it F Demented. Once again, picking up on John writing about sophisticated women in their songs, female characters. Again, it's a very sophisticated female character. It's a woman who smokes Galois and listens to Ornette Coleman records, as they say. And it's full of diminished chords and harmonic pivots, and the melody is just absolutely incredible. You add all those things together, and the lyrics were translated by the French teacher wife of Ivan Vaughan, a friend of theirs. Ivan Vaughan is the man who introduced Paul McCartney to John Lennon. So years later, they're back at that door to get those lyrics turned into French. And you put all those things together, and you know, it should collapse under its own weight, but it doesn't. It's just pure enchantment is the only word you can use for it. 750 cover versions of it to date. Paul McCartney himself says, that's a real tune. We wouldn't be disagreeing with you. That's what they recorded on November the 3rd, 1965. Let's take a listen to what they recorded on the very next day, November 4th. Guy Fawkes Day. Oh, they've got Ringo. What goes

0: in terms of inequality and the instances of inequality, you know. And that's a really important thing that we do that. I think the second thing is that we need to change behaviours. Some men's behaviours are really need to change, certainly around violence. And then the third thing that we need to do is that to encourage men to seek support when they are in positions of vulnerability, when they are also being victims and survivors of domestic abuse, but also in terms of other areas of their lives where they need that support as well. I see Sarah's wanting to get in there, so I'll let her in.
1: Yeah, just so many things that both Mary and Sean are saying there resonate so strongly in terms of the things that Women's Aid hear, but also from the policy and advocacy side of things. And I just reiterate what Sean said at the beginning. It's been really great to actually been able to collaborate on this campaign, the Still Here campaign, with Safe Ireland, also with the Sexual Violence Services as well. It should be noted, the Rape Crisis Network and the Dublin Rape Crisis Centre. But what I think is really opportune right now, something I keep hearing, and I've spoken both to domestic violence survivors and then just, you know, friends, colleagues, people who, you know, have seen the commentary that's been out there on domestic violence and abuse at the moment, is that there is something happening now where the understanding of domestic abuse and what it might be like, even a hint of it, is actually coming across much more strongly now through that kind of empathic connection. And people have said it very straight up to me. It's like, well, we can't go out. And that's creating its own tensions and fears and frustrations. And then they hear somebody say, well, what about if you're not allowed to go out? You know, we're not allowed to go out right now because the government are saying, you know, you must stay in. It's for public health. But what if before this, you weren't allowed to go out anyway? Mm-hmm. Or when you were allowed to go out, you were only allowed to go to the supermarket, or you were only allowed to go to the pharmacy, and you were timed, and somebody might check the receipt when you got back. And people are able to make an empathic connection with what that experience might be like now, like never before. And I've had survivors say to me, look, when I think back to when I was living in a domestic violence situation in that home, this whole pandemic thing is almost kind of giving me PTSD because it is reminding me of what that was like. So, you know, so many of the kind of the things that trigger those feelings of, you know, being constrained, being isolated, being away from loved ones. And then, of course, you have the compounding impact, as Mary has rightly said, where you have the dynamics of coercive control, where also you're being put down, you know, you're being blamed, and in some cases you're being physically hurt as well. So I think right now what I hope coming out of this situation, when we do hopefully come out of it, is that this conversation will be able to continue with a greater level of national empathy and community solidarity, because domestic violence does not happen in a vacuum. It does not happen in some small corner. It happens in homes on probably the street that I'm on right now. There's homes where there are people frightened and in fear, and there's kids, you know, walking on eggshells, and, you know, and partners. And coming back to what Sean has said, that idea of kind of, peer influence, and, you know, that positive masculinities, and I would have experience working with the Men's Development Network going back many years and different things, including the White Ribbon campaign. I think that idea of community solidarity is fundamental right now, but also us as allies with each other, you know, and yes, a gender sensitive approach to support female victims and male victims is actually critical, because there's good research to show that what is needed can be different, in the same way that there may be specific supports that members of the LGBT community might need. So taking the gendered analysis supports both men and women who may be suffering abuse. But we need men as allies in this as well. You know, the men are fathers, their brothers, you know, their colleagues, their peers. And, you know, it reminds me of, you know, just how influential the peer influence is, because many years ago I worked as a bartender, and a job I loved actually, but there was a group of guys used to come in and their partners sometimes, and they were, you know, lifelong kind of friends. One of them was clearly abusive to his partner, and he would walk out after saying something horrible about her, or in one case, she turned up and was physically injured, and they would talk about him after he left, and say, you know, all manner of things, saying how inappropriate it was and how awful it was. And I remember just blowing my top one day going, why do you wait until he leaves to say it? Because what you're doing is you're colluding there. And these were good guys who could see that it was wrong and really were uncomfortable with it. And there was nothing more powerful than them calling out their friend. And so, you know, I think, you know, not all men are abusive, of course, but as a community, you know, being able to be there to say just in the simplest way, that's actually not okay. You know, that's, you know, that's not a great model for, you know, being a good partner. Those things are so powerful. So forming these alliances while recognizing the needs of all victims having support is a really powerful thing to do right now.
2: Sean, is that what you were touching on there as well, to empower men to feel that they can call this out and that they will have the support provided, particularly when we're talking about coercive control, which I don't know, Mary and Sarah, from your research, whether it turns out actually in terms of coercive control, whether it's a very secretive thing or whether actually people are very aware of it happening, but sort of look the other way. What's your sense, Sean? Do you think that, men could do more and that should be able to, should speak up more often, or quite often is that they're just not aware of it?
0: Yeah, well, I don't think they're not aware of it. I'd have to say that. I think they are acutely aware of it. But I think there would be certain cultural traditions that are in place that will prevent men sometimes in coming forward. Like, you know, as I said, you know, 30-odd, 40 years ago, like the roles of men and women were very, very different. And it's not that, as I say, it's not that long ago when we actually, when rape within marriage wasn't actually a crime. So, like, there's quite significant things have changed, you know, in that. But I think it is a critical thing around giving a voice and allowing and inviting men to reflect on what they're actually seeing and to challenge that behaviour, you know, in a way, or to even to get that other person to reflect. Say, listen, do you understand? A lot of the work that we do as well is around how we engage service providers around engaging men around their health, you know, and sometimes that the question that has to be asked is about saying, well, how do you engage that person? Like, you know, what is missing from when you talk to men around their health, you know, and how do you kind of engage them to talk about their health or provide services around it? But sometimes it's about the question that's asked as opposed to the finger that's pointed. And that's why I said earlier on, like, we think there are those three elements of work that we have to do. Like, one is certainly we need to, certainly certain men's behaviours need to change. And we need to be able to put a mirror up to that so that men can see what's actually happening and what they're doing and the behaviours that they're doing. And then also that men need to kind of look at the society that we're in and the various things that have perpetuated those inequalities and reflect on them as well and challenge them on a day-to-day basis, including those issues around the role of them as a father, as a partner, as a brother, within their own environment. You know, those, and it does start, interesting enough, when we talk about domestic violence and it's in the home, when we talk about how things change fundamentally in terms of cultural shifts that we need to do, certainly around violence, it nearly comes within the home environment is where the kind of the critical place to be, where those changes can happen and where the biggest inputs can happen as well.
2: Mary, you'd like to come in?
3: Yes, yeah, I think one of the issues that we really feel now under in the COVID lockdown is we understand community and the power of it and the feel of it in a way that I think many of us haven't in many years. And, you know, the networks that are springing up of help and support and so on are really, really, like, they're heartening. And they're really beneficial, I think, generally. In that context, thinking about domestic violence is quite a difficult thing. And really, at some level, you know, within Safe Ireland, and we have weekly Zoom meetings for all of our members, or twice a week, actually. In fact, we had one this morning where all of the organisations up to 38 come in and we talk about things. And, you know, in terms of COVID, where everything is quietening down in some respect, we're trying to find a way of reaching into homes, making it clear within local communities that domestic violence is known, that we can name it accurately, and that we can set up supports to help support people who are experiencing domestic violence. Obviously, the Fianna Fáil operation from An Garda Síochána is proving really, really fruitful, where they are actively keeping domestic violence on their radar. The Still Here campaign, and as I said, it's domestic violence is a priority with other organisations. But from our point of view, we are thinking about, again, well, I just want to follow up on what Sarah and Sean are saying around this idea of allies. Save Ireland in 2012 started the Man Up campaign. And these you know, the gender, what I can only call gender rivalries, or, you know, splitting the issue or trying to water it down or resist it, is part of what the problem is in dealing with this. So as Sarah said, you know, and Sean also, allies are really, really important. The Man Up campaign is where people are willing to stand up in their local communities. So the GAA, the soccer, the army, all sorts of people have gotten involved in that campaign. And it means, again, just to come back to community, what I'm saying is that at your local level, and back to what Sarah's saying about that in a pub, stand up, name it, and reach in. That's a really, really important call, I think, now. And community more than ever is the way we may actually address this systematically.
2: Sean, just before we finish up and you talk about inequalities there, would you have a real concern about what comes next from this pandemic and the economic fallout and the job losses that have already happened and that are coming down the line? And we saw with the last recession, the jump in suicide rates. Have you any confidence that there'll be better supports for people this time around?
0: Well, I think I take great heart, I suppose, from the way our leaders have responded to the particular emergency at the moment. I think they've shown a huge humanity in relation to it and how they actually have dealt with the particular the crisis that has been here. You know, so one would only hope that in terms of the transition out of COVID, certainly what we're going to know is, okay, there's going to be some form of recession, okay? The flow of money that has been untapped at the moment in terms of dealing with the health crisis is going to most likely be shut down. And therefore, we're going to be into a period possibly of some form of austerity. And I know they're not using that word. And within that comes all of the other stuff that happens in terms of the unemployment, the financial constraints that are happening around it. And certainly from a male perspective, it has to be around. We certainly noticed at the last recession, you know, within 3 months, men were, and women were medicalized in terms of, to say, they had a job, they had it, they were working well, they had our houses, they were, the kids were in school, everything was working well from them, wherever it may be. And then all of a sudden, the recession hit the wall and they were out of work, they'd no money, they were worried about their homes, they were worried about their children, they were getting frantic, they were stressed out, they go to the doctor, doctor gives them something to kind of make them feel somewhat better or normal. And within 3 months, people who are functioning members of society were medicalized as depressed or whatever it may be. And I think that's a great fear that I would see coming post-COVID, that there will hopefully, it's not the same, I know, but hopefully jobs won't be in that way, but hopefully the support and the humanity that was shown in terms of addressing the crisis will continue. Because I think we will need another year and a half in which to kind of get out of the crisis of COVID, I certainly think. And then a bit further support to ensure that the whole of society doesn't invert on itself and remain isolated from the supports that are out there and the allies that we've talked about here earlier on today.
2: Sean, just before we finish up then, if people want to get in touch with the Men's Development Network, what's the best way of contacting you?
0: Well, we have our website and our male advice line is open. Thankfully now it's actually through support. It's open 7 days a week and our number is 1-800-816-588.
2: All right, thanks a lot for that, Sean. Sarah Benson is still with us as well from Women's Aid. Sarah, if people want to get in touch.
1: Sure, and what I'd like to say is that we often also take calls from people who are family or friends are concerned about somebody who is potentially a victim of domestic abuse. So we'd encourage them also to access our service if they are worried about someone. And the National Free Phone Helpline is 24 hours a day. It's 1-800-341-900 and the web chat available during the day on womensaid.ie. And just to say also, the stillhere.ie also has all of the other listings, including the local services. They have a lovely interactive map where if someone's looking for their local domestic violence service or sexual violence service, they can just hover over that and find the resources they need, and the Safe Ireland website as well.
2: Yeah, Safe Ireland website as well for you, Mary McDermott.
3: Well, yes, the Safe Ireland website is safeireland.ie, and we have access from that site to all the refugees around the country, and all the information on a lot of what we've been talking about today, actually in various ways, and all the work that we're trying to do to keep people safe during COVID.
4: All right, we're going to leave it at that. You've been very good with your time. We will put all those links up on offtheball.com. And if you want to get in touch with the Men's Development Network, the phone number is 1800 816 588, or you can get Women's Aid on 1800 341 900. And you can check out their websites as well. My thanks to Sean Cook from the Men's Development Network, Sarah Benson from Women's Aid, and Mary McDermott from Safe Ireland. Thanks for joining us on Off the Ball for what was a very valuable conversation.
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6: Yeah, it's funny you bring up that midfield, because we were talking with Pat Nevin during the week, and he was saying that Beckham actually prevented Lampard and Gerrard from ever being able to play together, because he didn't actually fulfil the functions of a right-sided player. He didn't make space for them, he didn't make the right runs, and ultimately the comparison boiled down to Beckham not really being fit to lace Lampard's boots, that actually if you were picking your team, you'd pick Lampard every day over Beckham.
7: Well, I think that would be fair. I wouldn't be too hard on Beckham in that particular way. I think we're going to talk about him later on in a different way. But I don't think he prevented players from playing well. I mean, the players that he played with most were Gerrard and Lampard as midfield partners. Yeah. And Gerrard would come in to a similar category, in my opinion, as Lampard. I never ever felt that Gerrard was a genuine midfield player, again, who controlled things. He was, again, a goal scorer coming from midfield. And that's why I think the two of them never, they always said they could never play together in midfield, because neither of them really dictated from a deep position. They were both, you know, they said they get on the end of things, Chair. Well, you know, when the two of them played, both of them were good at getting on the end of things, but you have to initiate things to get on the end of things.
6: Yeah.
7: And neither of them could initiate. So they always struggled together in the middle of the field. But I wouldn't think Beckham was responsible for that.
6: Tell us then, this is a kind of natural time for us to talk about Beckham. In an honest assessment of his footballing ability, he probably isn't as bad as all the hype suggested. Like, his failure to reach the levels of the hype were probably not necessarily his fault as a footballer. It's just that the hype was out of control.
7: Well, he encouraged that, and he was absolutely brilliant at doing that, Chair. So, you know, you've got to take the rough with the smooth. I always felt that I always thought he was a very good player, and particularly for Manchester United, a very valuable player. But I think the celebrity was mistaken for ability. Don't forget, he finished twice, as he reminded people on the television I saw today, that he finished runners-up in the World Player of the Year to two amazing players, as he said, which, you know, insinuated that, you know, if they hadn't been terrific players, he would have won it. So his self-promotion has been the best I've ever seen from a professional footballer. But I think he was a very valuable player. But I often felt with the press, particularly, that his celebrity was mistaken for ability as a player. I never, ever thought he was in the same class as Keane and Giggs and Scholes, for example, when he played alongside them. And they never got a mention in the World Player of the Year.
6: Yeah, which is weird, isn't it?
7: Well, he's a celebrity, he was a star, and still is a star. And the best I've ever seen at self-promotion, Ger. Even today, if you see the publicity surrounding his retirement, where he said he felt it was time to call it quits, you know, he's 38. Well, in fact, he hasn't kicked the ball in all seriousness for the last 5 years. And he still remained as one of the top names in the game. So you know, I think it's been manipulation of the press, if you call it, that might be too strong a word.
6: I think it's a function of the time where he burst onto the scene. Football was exploding globally,
7: yes,
6: and mass communication allowed,
7: yes,
6: everybody to cling on to one person. And like, the, in fairness to him, he managed, like, while you're saying he encouraged it, and he did also decide that this was going to be his thing. He was
7: And he was brilliant, and he's brilliant at it, Ger. You know, a few years ago, the there was a lot of people saying he was a bit thick in that. Anything but. I mean, I think he was wise enough. If he wasn't that clever, he was certainly clever enough to listen to people around him that could promote him in the way that he has been promoted. I mean, he's no doubt has finished up probably as the wealthiest footballer that ever came out of these islands, and that doesn't happen by accident. I mean, he did fall into the Spice Girl sort of company, and I think that helped in the promotion of what he was doing. But he has done it brilliantly and has remained very, very popular with fellow players, which is unusual for somebody to have the celebrity he's got. There's usually a lot of resentment and jealousy, and I think he's worked well with the players that he's worked with. But, you know, when I think back, as an old-timer, Jack, to the players that went in my time, or finished in my time and before, who were absolutely no money whatsoever, and very hard times, getting jobs after they finished playing football. And I know it's a sign of the times now, but you see Beckham doing what he's did, is retiring as a very, very wealthy individual. But he's played the game absolutely great. I mean, I think he's been better at the celebrity game than he was as a footballer, to be honest.
6: Can I ask you, does it help football, or is there an element of it which kind of, in some way, I don't want to say damages football, because football doesn't get damaged by one guy having his picture taken in a specific pair of sunglasses or his underpants on billboards, but yeah. Is it good for the game?
7: I think overall he's been good for the game. I think he has promoted the image of the game well, in a certain way, Chair. And you know, I'm an old time football man, as it were. So I find it hard to take sometimes when he was finishing, you know, a second in the Footballer of the Year, when there were, in my opinion, a lot of players that were better than him. But he was better at the self promotion than anybody else, and he was a star, and he is a star, and the game does need stars, Ger, because I think he's given overall a good image, and overall I'd say he's been good for the game.
6: So, well, there was one last question. Can you ask John, who is the most consistent crosser of a ball he saw? Alan in Tipperary says he's watching football 25 years. Beckham is the most consistent I've seen to cross a ball.
7: Well, he might be a bit younger. I never really saw Peter Lorimer play. Peter Lorimer scored more goals and made more goals than Beckham did. In my opinion, well, not in my opinion. His record shows for himself. Peter Lorimer, I think, scored about 250 goals for Leeds over a long career, and made as many. And but he wasn't a glamorous player, Jerry. He was just effective. He didn't need to beat players, but he had just as good, if not a better, right foot than Beckham had.
6: Yeah, he just needed a pop star wife, and he would have been grand.
7: Well, he wasn't quite as good looking as Beckham either.
8: Steelers Nation Ireland, are you ready? 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
9: Oh, yeah.
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1: Devastated. Didn't see it coming, I presume, like most of us Shells fans. But, you know, managers come and go. We can't thank him enough for what he's done for us. Brought us into Europe again. Won us our first league in years. So, you know, we can only thank Duffer for everything he's done for us.
2: It's been some brilliant nights with Duffer, you know. And I really am genuinely sad to see him go. But if his heart wasn't in it anymore and he felt like he had to go, then he'd done the right thing, you know. Only holding himself back and the club back if it's not working out, you know. But best of luck to him.
3: As you said, it's hard to say. It's killed the football club. And you see the fans are here behind us here. We're a family club here, and the way he walks out, it's hard to take.
4: Look, it's it was very shocking. It was very unexpected. But I mean, like, we just have to carry on and get on with it now. At this point, you can hear the lads behind us. It's all about getting behind the players now. At this point, Duffer's gone.
5: Give me the job.
4: Liam says, give me the job. I wouldn't trust me with a pack of spoons. So, you know, we'll see how it goes.
6: Everything, giving me some of the best years of my life following Shells. I would say that he gave the fans belief again in what Shells can be, and I think he brought us to a level that we had not seen before, even with maybe other managers before that. Even going back to the early 2000s and the late 90s, I think we brought it to a different level now, and the club is in a totally different place to where it was. And I think he was probably the face and the voice of that, even though I think there was others behind it too.
7: Like, we're all very grateful for what he's done for the club. I don't think you'll find anyone down here that'll have a bad word to say about him. When he took over, we were a newly promoted team. Expectation was just to stay up. Did that comfortably, got to the cup final. Following year, got into to Europe, and the following year won the league. So it's like, all we can say is thanks, Duffer.
8: Look, we never thought we would have got there. The first season, we were, where were we? Now we're at seventh, and then we got to the cup final, and no one expected that. And then we kicked on and got to Europe, coming fourth. And then last year, we went on 25 to one shot to win the league. Fans can say what they want, but there's very few that will do that in the next few years.
9: Pretty disappointed about Champions League coming up, you know. It's massive for this club, massive for Shelbourne. I don't know where we're going to go and who we're going to appoint.
10: I'm delighted now to be joined in studio by the former Bulls and most recently Waterford boss, Keith Lang. Keith, good morning. How are you?
11: Morning, Colin.
10: We had this segment booked and ready to go for a while, and we're going to chat to you about everything and all to do with your own career and the League of Ireland generally, but then this bombastic news breaks on Sunday afternoon. We heard from the fans there, from the Bulls supporters, from the Shell supporters, and we heard also from Bulls and Shamrock Rovers yesterday, also on our social channels. But what do you think of the decision for Damien Duff to step away and the implications it has in the league?
11: Well, it's a big surprise. I think everybody, when the news broke on Sunday, was very shocked with Damien's decision. We don't fully know what the reasons behind it as yet. You know, I don't think Damien has come out and directly spoken about it. I'm sure he explained to the players and to the staff and owners at Shelbourne. So his reasons, and you know, got to respect his decision to step away at this time. It's a huge surprise to everybody. You know, remember, he'd done some fantastic things for that football club, Shelbourne, first league in 18 years, got him into Europe. You know, and I think his team were evolving this year. Obviously, results probably have not been what he would have expected. I'm not sure. That's probably not the reason. Football is

0: profile, and he'd be a big loss to the league.
1: You would have known him to a certain degree before he took the Shell's job in November 2021, but you were managing Waterford as recently as April this year. So what was he like to come up against? Because look, we've heard, you know, all the stories about the fall he's had with Stephen Braddy, and he's very outspoken. But how did you find him personally?
0: I have known Damien a long time. I don't know him to any great extent, but I've had dealings with him before his time in League of Ireland football. I've been in his company on a number of occasions, but I always found Damien to be very intense, very motivated. Obviously, you can see that on the sideline. His teams play with great energy, great honesty, great work rate, and that's a reflection of the manager. You know, I've got a good relationship with Damien, but you know, we're not best pals or anything like that. You know, so I wish him the very best of luck, whatever decision he makes next.
1: Do you think he'll stay in football?
0: Well, listen, only Damien can answer that. He's got a lot to offer, as you can see, what he's done at Shelbourne over recent years. He's brought that club, they were drifting. They've spent a long period in the first division, and he's brought them success. So he's proven that he's a capable manager. But before that as well, he was with Shamrock Rovers in the academy and working with a lot of talented young players. Obviously, he was part of Stephen Kenny's backroom staff at one point as well. So listen, whatever he decides to do next in football, if he wants to stay in football, it's a cruel business, football, at times. It's a lonely place, as I said earlier.
1: Yeah.
0: You know, it's always on. It's 24/7. It consumes your thoughts constantly, so maybe he needs a little step away, a little break, because when you're working at intensity, there is invisible burnout. You know, if you look at Jurgen Klopp, he had to step away at Liverpool, you know, for those reasons. You know, when you're involved in football management, there's no days off. Yes. It's constantly consumes your thoughts, like I said, it's an always on industry.
1: Invisible burnout is understandable for a manager, but it's bad for the soul, I'd say. It's bad for the individual person. We'll get to that with yourself and your own journey to this point. But Bowles' victory last night against Shamrock Rovers, 2-0 win, well warranted, was really needed as well for the league, because it looked like Rovers were going to run away with it. So they're still 9 points ahead, but Rovers have two games played more than Bowles. Whereas the other end of the league, it's like Cork City are really caught adrift. They got the late equaliser against Drogheda, but Sligo Rovers winning, their 4 points ahead of Cork City. Pats are stuttering. You can't really trust Derry to sustain a title challenge. Drogheda have responded well from the European disastrous news that they got, but it feels like it's just Bowles who are going to keep Rovers honest now.
0: Well, that's what it looks like at the moment. It would have been a huge step forward for Shamrock Rovers, had they have won last night. I thought Bowles were excellent.
1: They were, weren't they?
0: Really, really good. First half, excellent. Played with real intensity, played with real quality, their movement. Typified probably by James Clark for the first goal, the pressure that he put Roberto Lopez under, and a great finish by Dale Rooney. And then as they dominated from then on in the first half, particularly, Ross Tierney, Dawson Devoy, being at the heartbeat of the middle midfield for Bohemians, they were full value for their victory last night. Shamrock Rovers won't panic. They've been here before. Obviously, they had a disappointing by their league campaign last year by their standards. But they're 9 points ahead in the table. It may still be a procession. We don't
1: know. Yeah. But if Bowles win the two games in hand,
0: that's
1: interesting.
0: Right. That's right. It makes it interesting. It's good. I think it's good to have a vibrant, challenging Bohemians football club. You know, I spent 8 years at that club. It means a lot to me. And it's great to see them doing so well.
1: How's life?
0: Life is good. Yeah, it's good. Enjoyed the breakaway from. Yeah, I really have. Yeah, I've taken my time. I haven't jumped into anything.
1: It's not that long ago, really. It was mid-April you left Waterford.
0: Yeah, that's right. Yeah, so I've had some time to reflect and maybe redirect me in terms of what's next for me. So I'm looking at, I'm keeping my options open. I'm looking for opportunities within the game, but also looking at opportunities outside the game too.
1: Oh, interesting.
0: So, there's a shelf life when it comes to team management, football management.
1: Yeah.
0: You know, there's only so much you can spend on the sidelines. Like I said, you do get burnt out at times, and it does challenge you. Mental fatigue, all that type of stuff. It's a tough, demanding business. It's a beautiful game. We all love it and we love being involved in it. But there is times where you have to step back and reflect and, get that work-life balance correct. I think that's important for us all.
1: Yeah, you've mentioned burnout twice now.

0: satellites. It's just unavoidable. And having said all that, you said, you know, you said there's a shelf life, but you also have 8 years of buzz uninterrupted. How did you manage that from 2014 to 2022, which included an FAI Cup final that you heartbreaking lost the penalties, the Pats, and then the Conference League run in 2020, the three games at the Aviva. So there's loads of success in that time. Does that help you go on?
1: Well, listen, it was relative success, I suppose, considering when I went into the club, it was in a dark place, you know, so, myself and along with others that, you know, involved in the club, you know, completely changed the culture, completely changed the organisation in terms of, you know, how we were perceived at that particular time. We did it sustainably, we did it stably. It wasn't a quantum leap, you know, year on year. We got better, we improved. We were able to develop players, bring players back from the UK, bring players through from the academy. So we produced a lot of good players, and we produced a lot of good moments for the Bow supporters, like you said, in the Aviva, the European run. Unfortunately, we didn't deliver silverware for the club, and that's my biggest regret. I'm on the record of saying that. So it would have been fantastic to have won something to, you know, show, you know, tangible silverware as a result of your efforts. But, you know, success can be defined in lots of different ways. You know, bringing players through to the first team, you know, creating economic value for the club in terms of players and selling players. And that's where we were. 6 of the 8 years when I was at Bohemians, we were part-time. You know, so.
0: And you had a job as well, didn't you?
1: I did.
0: A business development manager.
1: Yeah, that's right. Yeah, so I was working two jobs, and like I said, it's difficult enough to be involved in football management. Never mind trying to hold down a 9 to 5 as well. So that was tough, but it was different times at Bowes at that particular time because, you know, they were, you know, nearly out of business, and then Owen Heary came in, Arnold Callan first, then Owen Heary came in. Yep. They steadied the ship. The club were probably in a little bit of better shape when I came on board. But listen, we were all on the same page. We're all working towards the same goal. Some people don't like some of the values that what Bowes stand for. But for
0: why do you think that is?
1: Listen, it's too easy to criticise the club about some of the initiatives that they've done down through the years. But it's an inclusive club. You know, it's a club that has an identity, you know, and I think that's really important.
2: It's jealousy.
1: Is that what it is?
2: I think it is.
1: Yeah.
2: Maybe
0: well,
2: you're
0: the work that Daniel Lambert has done.
1: Well, Daniel's a very, very clever man, but, you know, Jimmy Digman's there in the office now as well, is fantastic administrator and does brilliant work behind the scenes. There's lots of people, you know, and, you know, it would be remiss of me I can't name everybody, you know, I can't go through everybody, but everybody was fully united behind what we wanted to achieve. Mm. You know, like I said, when I took over, we were a part-time club, you know, and that was our model to become the best part-time club in the country, with players having dual careers.
0: Can you remind me when you went full-time?
1: I went full-time in 2019.
0: Okay.
1: In 2019.
0: Just over halfway through.
1: Yeah. So the players, even up to 2021, were a lot of them were full-time, but some of them were still part-time. You know, the likes of Keith Buckley, Rob Cornwell, other fellas like Conor Leveson were in college and things like that. So the fellas had dual careers. They were able to combine playing professional football at a good level, but also, you know, having that earning capacity outside of football also. That was our model at that particular time. Then we transitioned. You know, we started to, we finished second in the table, we finished third in the table, qualified for Europe with the youngest team in the country.
0: Yeah.
1: You know, seventh youngest team in Europe, I think it was, at that particular time. So we did a lot of good things. And unfortunately, you know, football is it's like that. You're judged by your results at the end of the day, and you know, my time had come, and but I enjoyed it. It was really fantastic at Bohemians.
0: And that status change to full time yielded successful, certainly progress, if not trophies. After that, the question I have then is: in 2019, where did that leave your family, the Long family? Were they happier that you went full time, that you weren't balancing a job away from football with the job of a manager? Was this a more, I guess, a clear structure that you had in your week, that you were full time managing this football club And you could also develop, devote more time to the family, or was it the same problems?
1: Listen, I was completely consumed by Bohemians in a full-time capacity at that particular time then. So all
0: was it worse then, if anything?
1: All my energy went into the football club. So I had the support of my family. I've three young children. You know, a wife that supported me in terms of, you know, this was my passion. I wanted to give full-time football a go. Mm. I was lucky enough to be at a club that was in a position to make me full-time. And, but to answer your question, it didn't help in terms of the work-life balance. You know, you just get more immersed into the role, into the job, and... You know, I would have been in Daly Mount, you know, a lot, you know, morning, noon and night between the offices, between the our office in the ground, but also the training ground. So it was just one of those things when you're completely invested in something, you've got to give it everything you've got. And that's what we tried to do. Not just me, lots of other people, but my backroom staff. I thought I had probably one of the best backroom staff in the country at that particular time. Lots of people helped, and it was because of everybody's collective effort that we achieved relative success on the football pitch, and we were able to bring back some, you know, lasting memories to a lot of the supporters.
0: The commitment was maintained, but the commute was longer when you get the Waterford job. So that's probably even tougher again.
1: Yeah, Waterford. It was a fantastic football club. Yeah, you know, it's a great history and tradition in the city of Waterford, going back to the 80s, 70s. You know, some of the great teams that Waterford produced over the years, some of the great players that they produced. They'll always produce players in Waterford. So I really enjoyed my spell down there. It was a different model, completely different model to Bohemians. Bohemians, obviously, being a fans' own club. I then became part of a multi-club, with Fleetwood being the ownership. Mm-hmm. They had a number of different clubs, and that was different. That was interesting. But the commute up and down to Waterford, it did take its toll, there's no doubt about it, but brilliant facilities down in Waterford, great people working at the football club. Results towards the end didn't go so well for us, and I paid the price for that.
0: It was six defeats in a row, wasn't it?
1: Yeah, no, it was poor. You know, and you got to accept that. That's the nature of the game. And as it turns out, it's proven to be probably a good decision by the club, because they've done okay since.
0: Jeez, that's very mature to say, because you wouldn't hear that from a lot of recent ex-managers.
1: Well,
0: on the side.
1: I can take some comfort from the fact that I brought a lot of good players into the club. Paul Amond scored again last night. Conan Noonan doing fantastically well. Grant Horton scored last night. But there were issues in terms of recruitment. I'm not gonna hide behind that, because when you're part of a multi-club model, sometimes some of the recruitment issues are decisions are made for you. You know, certainly when it comes to the loans of players and things like that. So. Fleetwood have a great network. They've got very experienced people working for them, and but I've got great experience in terms of League of Ireland, Irish players, knowing what it takes to win games in this league, and bringing players in on paper that look have great pedigree, they don't always translate on the football pitch, and I think some of the problems that we had stem back to the summer window last year when we lost Melis Asamoah. He was sold as a result of his performances for Waterford for a six-figure fee to Wigan. He's doing well at Wigan in the first team. We lost our captain, Barry Bagley. We lost our goalkeeper, Sam Sargent, to injury, both of those players to injury. We lost Harvey McAdam, who was a lone player from Fleetwood who did really well for us when we played. We were never really able to replace those boys. And at that particular time, I think we were fourth in the table. Mm. And we had conversations. I felt that if we didn't strengthen, we would probably taper off a little bit. And that's what happened. But ultimately, results this year, we started the season great.
0: Yeah.
1: I got some good boys down there, some good players in Waterford. And you can see that in some of their performances.
0: Yeah.
1: So I wish them well. I hope they have a successful season, and I wish the new management team the best of luck.
0: We mentioned progress when you were manager of Bowes, and it was there to be seen with Waterford, because you get them promoted straight as... solidified them in the Premier Division in 2023, finishing, I think, seventh, wasn't it?
1: That's right.
0: A great start. And then, Yeah, this year as well, and last year. Páraic Amhain was only on the show last week, actually, and he lamented the fact that you left.
1: Yeah.
0: He was sad about that.
1: Yeah, well,
0: and still is.
1: Páraic is a fantastic

0: He's a great guy. He's a good person. You know, brilliant pro, leads by example at his age to cover the distance that he does, to put in the effort that he does, to get the goals that he does, the quality that he's shown. You know, so he is a role model for everybody at that football club. It's great we were able to sign him. He's one that I would have pursued over many years. I tried to get him to Bowes at one point. So I've always been an admirer of Porrig's, and he's had a fantastic career, and he continues to produce the goods for us down in Waterford. Yeah. In Waterford. So he's been a fantastic servant to the club, but a great example to young players in terms of, you know, professionalism. You know, his attitude, he turns up to work every day. You know, he works extremely hard. He looks after himself really well. You know, and the data that he shows in terms of his total distance is off the scale for a man of his vintage.
1: Are people conditioned to be as busy as you were up until mid-April, and then go from that to having nothing on paper, like having no job? How do you transition? Because I imagine the phone calls and the texts become less and less as the days pass by, and then you're just left alone having, you know, maybe just a week earlier you've been fairly prominent.
0: Yeah.
1: How do you deal with that?
0: Well, that's exactly it. The well wishes and the good looks after, you know, when you get the sack, you know, it means a lot, you know, around the league.
1: There's almost like an adrenaline, I'd say, to it. Is it immediately afterwards? You get a lot of people in.
0: And like I said, results were not particularly good towards the end. And, you know, the manager pays the price for that. So, like I said earlier, I think I've taken the time to reflect. I've had a number of weeks now to consider my options. I'm keeping my options open in terms of inside the game and outside the game. And, you know, football in this country, it's what we love. It's my passion. But I also have to make sure that I strike the right balance now moving forward, that I have that work-life balance, you know, in whatever step I make, whatever career I choose. You know, I would like to stay within the sports industry, ideally, maybe football. But the jobs are few and far between. And mostly the pay is not great, you know. So,
1: yeah.
0: You know, I get sacked, you know, don't have a huge payout or any of that type of stuff. So we have to live, we have to work. And that's just the way the game is. You know, we have to move forward. I have to accept that, you know, I've got to look at my options outside of football also.
1: They're also the tough family discussions. Is it because you're as committed as a full-time manager as a Premier League manager in England would be, but the money obviously is incomparable, so you're putting all this effort in, but there's not a huge amount of money coming back? Is that a tough discussion to have at home?
0: Like I said, I've been supported by my family in terms of my decision to follow my passion, to give full-time football a go. It is difficult at times, but I'm under contract. I have been under contract. So that still has a bit to play out. And whatever happens in the meantime will happen. But I think it's key for me at this moment, at this juncture in my life, at the age that I currently am, that I make a good decision in terms of what's next, you know, for me, for the work-life balance, to make sure that, you know, I look after, you know, my mental health in terms of, you know, you can't be constantly stressed, you can't be constantly full of anxiety, you can't always be on, like I said earlier. And I don't say that lightly. It's just the nature of the beast. Football consumes it. It's an all-consuming job. You know, so you gotta get the balance right, and I think that's really, really important. So those conversations have been had. I've got an open mind as to what's next.
1: Right. Are you watching football?
0: Not really. I watched. I've been to a few games. I went to the Ireland Senegal game. I think that was my first game back. Obviously, I've got League of Ireland TV, and I watch it. You know, I'd flick through it from time to time. I've taken a step back to reflect. And to look at different options. I enjoy going to games. I've been to a number of games. I enjoyed last night's game. I thought, like I said, Bowes played with real verve. I thought they looked a really, really good outfit last night. And I enjoyed that game. I enjoyed the atmosphere. But this is a time for me to take stock, you know, have a look at what my options are, and let's see what the future holds.
2: Can you take us back to the 6-game run when you're in the middle of it? Can you feel that there's an inevitability that was coming, or do you think right up until the last minute that it's something that you can actually interrupt the pattern?
0: Jer, I knew I was gone before the season kicked off.
2: Right.
0: Yeah, not, you know, if I'm being brutally honest with you.

0: You know, that's what I felt.
1: Why?
0: Because the tail end of last year wasn't so good either. You know, we there was a lot of incomings, a lot of outgoings in terms of players. I just had an inner sense, an instinct that, you know, the owner was probably looking for a change of manager. Maybe I'm completely wrong. Some of the conversations that I had when I was over in Fleetwood were difficult conversations, and you know, I could have taken a principled stand at that particular time, but I didn't, because, you know, I work in collaboration. You know, I trust the people that I work for. Also, I had a squad of players already assembled, you know, under contract at the club, so I had a sense of duty and loyalty towards those players. We started the season really well. We went on a bad run. Some of the performances were not good. Some of them were okay. We were the bounce of the ball, you know, between getting a win, a draw, whatever the case may be. Ultimately, the defeat at home to Sligo, you know, was the final straw, and the owner made the decision to call time on my tenure. So you got to, whether you agree with it or you don't agree with it, you just got to accept it, respect it, and get on with it.
1: So if you think at the start of the season that there's a sort of Damocles hanging over you when you're on that run and you're trying to I don't know, what is your approach at that point where it feels there's a sense of inevitability about it, but you're still trying to fix it?
0: Yeah, that's right. And yeah, sense of inevitability is probably, you know, maybe that was an internal thing. You know,
1: yeah, I'm sure
0: we were working as hard as we were every day on the training ground. Myself, Matt Craddock, David Breen, Brian Murphy, great, fantastic backroom team. Darren Mulcahy, our sports science coach. Like we were a strong group. We worked together. We did everything that we could, and we fell short a little bit. So,
1: is there anything now?
0: There was no pressure. I didn't feel any great pressure. The Waterford fans, they didn't like some of the results. They didn't like some of the performances, and that's understandable. But by and large, the people of Waterford were very supportive of me during my time at the club. So, listen, when you go on a 6-game losing streak, you know, managers are going to come under pressure. Any money that you had in the bank previously has been and gone, and, you know, the owner made a decision. And I think if you look at the history of Fleetwood, etc., like, they are quite quick to remove managers, etc.
1: If you could go back now to the start of the season, would you make any different decisions? Would you walk away at that point, in retrospect? Would that have actually been the right thing for you, or would you just pick a slightly different team for some of those games?
0: Well, I could have been more. Well, no, listen, I made it perfectly clear around one or two decisions to bring players in that were outside of my control.
1: Right.
0: You know, you're part of a multi-club group, and you know, ultimately, when the owner decides that X, Y, and Z happens, you've got to toe the party line. So, in hindsight, I should have made a principled stand, but also, I had a sense of loyalty to the players in the dressing room and the people that I brought into the club, and it would have been, you know, it would have been unfair on them for me to walk away at that point.
1: Yeah.
2: If you had a sense that the writing was on the wall, is it an additional challenge then to hide that feeling from the players?
0: The players, you'd never show that side. You know, you've got to be clear in terms of your communication to the players, in terms of they need clarity. They have to understand their roles and responsibilities. So,
2: yeah.
0: So I would never have let that in a little bit. People around the club, maybe that working in the admin side of things, may have known my suspicions. Maybe one or two of the backroom staff would have known. But we'd have those conversations privately. Ultimately, I've lost my job at Waterford because of results. You know, it's not because my sense of maybe the writing was on the wall for me from January or in November last year when we finished the season. It was made purely because of the results. Mm. You know, I had a good working relationship with the people at Fleetwood. We were constantly on the phone. We were, you know, daily communications between some of the recruitment people and the admin at Fleetwood. So, that's life, that's the way it goes, and you know managers lose their jobs. There's two things that are certain. You know, you're gonna lose your job at some point.
1: Just on the multi-club ownership, obviously it's in the spotlight at the moment with the situation at Drogheda. Knowing what you know now, would you actually be much better equipped to deal with that, or is it something that you would try and avoid?
0: I was excited going in at Watford. You know, John Walters, Steve Curwood, the CEO, they were quite impressive. You know, they went after myself and Alan Reynolds at that particular time. And, you know, I really enjoyed my time there. So
1: John Walters left fairly soon after you got there. Is that what happened?
0: Yeah, that's right. Yeah, yeah. So again, listen, I won't speak for anybody. You know, he may have had issues, or you know, there was a reason why he left.
1: Yeah.
0: Part of the excitement of joining Watford was the fact that I would have been exposed to the likes of Fleetwood, to their processes, to how they operate.
1: Yeah.
0: Some of the expertise that they may or may not have. You know, I was brought over to the club. The facilities are first class at the training ground there. A lot of Irish players there. You know, they recruit from League of Ireland. They and the players have done well over there. So it was an interesting time. You know, Waterford, like I said, are a good football club.
1: So where did the breakdown come? Was it that you were saying, I need players in these positions, and they're like, no, these are the players we have available?
0: Oh, well, listen, there was another...
1: too simple?
0: Nah, that's probably a simple way of putting it, Ger. But I think there's an understanding from, you know, that we need players in certain positions. You know, they know the business of football.
1: Yeah.
0: So they're not mugs. I suppose sometimes I felt, because I'm the Irish end of things, that I know the Irish market, I know what League of Ireland players look like, I know what successful League of Ireland players look like, and I was supported. So don't get me wrong, I'm not here, you know, not taking accountability for results and performances, certainly towards the end, but there was a little bit of a sense that there, you know. Yeah, they wanted to get more involved in terms of Fleetwood, and rightly so. They're putting a lot of money into it. It's their football club, you know, so they wanted to get more involved in terms of the recruitment, you know, looking at players, talking to agents, all that type of stuff. And I felt that I felt a little bit blindsided by some of the things insofar as blindsided is probably the wrong word, but it's easy looking at videos, it's easy looking at footage of players, but you don't get a true sense of it.
1: So
0: it's easy to look at it.
1: Being recommended this is a player that's coming,
0: and players come with good calibre, you know, they've got good history, they're coming from really good academies and played at a good level. So the automatic assumption is that if they played at a good level, they'll translate to League of Ireland. That's not always the case.
1: Okay.
0: So it takes a special type of mentality to play League of Ireland football. It's difficult. It's a tough, uncompromising league. The facilities aren't great. The infrastructure, as we know, needs to improve. So mentally, it's a challenge for players that are coming from abroad, overseas, coming from the UK to try and, you know, motivate themselves to get themselves going to perform.
2: Do you find that, like, a lot of players, particularly coming from abroad, underestimate the league?
0: Well, I don't think they have a true understanding of the league. It's only when you get into a ring with the prize fighter and you get a punch on the nose that you realise, oh, I'm in a bit of a scrap here.
2: They had their plan and they got punched in the face.
0: That's it, yeah. So some of the boys, like I said, at Waterford, some of the boys that we brought in, if you look around the league, a lot of players have come in from lower leagues in the UK, a lot of players have come in from Scotland. Some, you know, a couple of years ago, there was a lot of players coming in from Scandinavia, from Germany, from different parts, from New Zealand, from the States.
2: Yeah.
0: They don't have a sense of what the league is and how challenging it is, mentally challenging. You know, so some of the places that you visit, you know, they're not very appealing. You know, dressing rooms are poor, pitches aren't great. So they're the challenges that they face. There's no doubt that some of the players have talent, they've got ability, but some of them don't adapt.
2: What about the state of football in this country? It's a big question to ask, a big topic to get into, but you mentioned facilities, and it's unavoidable really to talk about them, particularly the disparity in club to club. Does the government need to intervene here to help out League of Ireland clubs to get the standard of football to a certain level where we can take it more and more seriously, it becomes more competitive, or the simple case that the government has other issues?
0: Well, we'd all like to see more investment in football. Everybody that's involved in the game, it's the most played sport in the country. I think, yeah, there's no doubt. We need to improve stadiums. We need to improve the visitor experience, the fan yeah. experience. We need to improve, you know, for families. It's a, you know, some of the grounds aren't fit for purpose in relation to you know, the basic requirements that you know, for a family to go and watch a football match. So we do need investment in infrastructure. Obviously, the redevelopment of Daly Mount Park looks like it's going to happen. Tala is a brilliant stadium to go and play in, you know, but it's a council operated facility.
2: Yeah.
0: Rovers are the main tenants there, and if we had 4 or 5 of those stadiums around the country, we'd have a better product to sell. The backdrop is important. And if you're looking at a backdrop on TV, you know, with not a good pitch, whatever, crumbling stadiums, you know, advertising hoardings blown in the wind, things like that. I think where we really need to develop and invest is in the academy.
2: Yeah.
0: It's the academies to develop players, to give them the tools to go on and become better players, to play at a higher level, to bring them through into first team football. In League of Ireland, and then transition them over to the UK or whatever the case may be, to maybe transition into becoming international footballers. I think the League of Ireland are currently undergoing an audit process for academies. I think Double Pass is the company that won the tender to audit the football clubs and their academies, to have a look at their systems, to have a look at their processes, have a look at what type of investments and are going into academies. You know, we've a lot of volunteers in academies and football in this country, and it can't be run by volunteers. It has to be professional. But I think the issue for government potentially is, why would we be supporting multimillionaires that own football clubs? You know, to invest in stadiums.
1: Well, they do that for horse race owners and trainers who are multimillionaires.
0: And that's the argument that's being put forward. I think the lobby has been good from the FEI, from the League of Ireland department within the FEI to government. I think they've made that case quite strongly. So let's see what happens. Hopefully,
1: I think as well, if you are putting money into an academy suddenly sells 5 players for 25 million, there should be a clawback facility you don't need our money anymore, so we're going to put it somewhere else. But like, yeah, there's definitely a way of working that out if the government have the will and if the department have the ambition to achieve it. And I think they do. That certainly seems to be the mood music at the moment. So
0: that's right, and hopefully that's the case. I think also as well that if clubs are moving players to the UK for significant transfer fees, that a percentage of that needs to be reinvested into the academy, not first team salaries or whatever the case may be.
2: Does the calendar need to be aligned for all ages?
0: Well, it will be. It will.
2: Sorry,
0: be.
2: In your opinion?
0: I think it's better. I think it's more simplistic, and there's lots of. It's the most contentious issue in football when it comes to grassroots and other age football. I can see both sides of the argument, but for me, a calendar season would make things more streamlined. It would make things run a lot more effectively, a lot more smoother.
2: Everything that we've been talking about for the last 2 to 3 minutes about how to improve Irish football or where it should go, is it achievable?
0: I think so. But I have to say, we're in the dark ages here in this country.
2: We are, aren't we?
0: Oh, absolutely.
2: I'll tell you what, even as a TV product, right, and it's definitely improving, and Virgin Media have been fantastic, so as many games, and LOI TV is brilliant. The highlights even on YouTube, fantastic to see. But even something as small as, like, you want about the advertising hoardings, they're even static. So when you compare it to watching it abroad, like, you know, it's all technological, everything's moving, it looks like a much better product. And you're really having to rely on the quality of the game because there's nothing else to see. That's a very simple thing to say, but I think it actually is the reality for many people who watch the games on TV. This doesn't look that great.
0: Yeah, the backdrop is important. There's no doubt about it. I watched the game. It's some time ago now. It was Chesterfield versus, I think it was Carlisle.
2: So that's what, League One, League Two?
0: Yeah. The stadium is fantastic. You know, full. You know, or nearly full. But the pitch is pristine. You know, the stadium, it's a big stadium.
2: Yeah.
0: Chesterfield, you know, people would think Chesterfield is a small club. You know, some people in Ireland might say that. And they obviously play in the lower leagues, but they've got far more infrastructure.
2: Yeah.
0: You know, far greater infrastructure. I think it's a huge challenge. We are so far behind in lots of different areas of the game. League of Ireland is on, has steadily, you know, the attendances, the appetite, the subculture around the league is brilliant, and it's been, you know, enhanced by with Damien and people like that, Stephen Kenny involved in the game. There's some big personalities, John Caulfield at Galway, very successful manager, you know, often goes under the radar. So. But we need to develop better young players. We need to be able to, you know, grow our own players and to introduce them into the league, and then hopefully they can go on and make that leap into international football at some point. You look at Mason Melia, you know, the deal going from St. Pat's to Spurs, it's a fantastic deal.
2: Huge.
0: But the reason why the deal was done, in my view, Pats were able to command that fee, was because, number one, Mason's parents weren't in any rush to move him over to the UK. There was no race to the bottom from their point of view. They were happy for their son to sign a contract which overlapped his 18th birthday. It meant that Mason was able to negotiate a stronger, longer and better personal terms. Pat's got a great fee for him. You know, got good value for a player. And his parents were on the same page. Whereas there's lots of other players that have gone away. There's a clause in their contract because you know, it's a race to the bottom in terms of numbers. It's like agents spinning players for their percentage, for their commission, for their little cut. I think people need to realise, parents need to realise, players need to realise that, you know, staying in Ireland is not the end of the world. You know, you will always race to your development. You know, you'll always fall to the level that your ability will allow you to play at. And I think that if you look at the Mason Melia deal, I think that's one that clubs should try and copy as best they possibly can, because that money can then be reinvested, and people can see the value of the academy system then. Whereas at the moment, a lot of clubs don't see the value of the academy system. There's a lot of money being put into it.
2: Yeah.
0: And they're not getting a huge amount of return unless they were to move players on.
2: We're a football obsessed country, but we don't take it very seriously.
0: Unfortunately, I think, like I said, League of Ireland is in a better place now than it has been in many, many years. Probably the best it's ever been. The owners involved with some of the clubs are wealthy businessmen.
2: Yeah.
0: You know, so there's deep pockets there, but you need the deep pockets to run football clubs. But we do need to have an understanding to move the game forward that we need to improve every aspect and every facet of the game. To try and bring us, you know, to a level that our teams can compete, you know, in European competition. You've seen Shamrock Rovers, they've been able to compete. Other clubs over the years, Dundalk, have been able to compete. But it hasn't been sustainable over the years, maybe with the exception of Rovers, because they're qualifying for Europe every year. So we all have to be, you know, all on the same page in terms of what we need to do, and the enormous task that faces us. The challenges are huge. Are they surmountable? I'm not going to see them in my lifetime, I don't think. I have to be honest with you.
2: Okay.
0: You know, but it's going to take, like, I don't know, it's going to take a number of generations before I believe we qualify for a European Championship, before we qualify for a World Cup. You know, I think we took for granted some of the teams that we had over the years, Jack Charlton's teams, Mick McCarthy's teams, some of the quality players that we've had. We'll always produce players in this country, but we need to produce better players, players that can play in the top five leagues in the world, as opposed to just going to the Championship, League One, League Two.
2: All right. Different day, different vibe, but you're chasing sunrises or hitting snooze. 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We're banging out time. I wanted to mention you playing with Stoke and the free kick you scored at Dundalk. You were there for 3 years. You got one free kick. Beautiful. It's available on YouTube for people to see.
0: Yeah, I did play, actually. Yeah. So, it's a long time ago, but I did play. Yeah, many people would say badly, but listen. Hey. That's it.
2: Keith, thanks so much for coming in.
0: No problem, Colin. Yeah.
3: 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Join some of the biggest stars from Leinster, Munster, Ulster and Connacht as we travel round the country to preview the 2026-27 rugby season. Don't miss your chance to be there. Get your tickets now at offtheball.com/events.